0: Regular gasoline is $4.32. That's down from recent weeks, but still more than the $3.14 national average at this time last year. The average for diesel, meanwhile, is $2 more today than this time last year. As a result of these things, Ungar Sargon said people are having to cut expenses. Some are even skipping meals to make ends meet.
1: You keep saying that the stock market is doing great, and that is true. But the gains of the economy and nearly all consumer spending are concentrated in the top 10%. Everyone else is broke.
0: The Trump administration has said repeatedly that gas prices will come down when the conflict in Iran comes to an end. But Ungar Sargon said that it will take a lot of time for gas to come down. In the meantime, she recommends the Trump administration share $200 billion in tariff revenue to help Americans put food on the table. I'm Chris Woodward.
2: And on Wall Street, stocks closed the day higher. The Dow rose 46, the S&P added 20, and the Nasdaq climbed 114. West Texas Intermediate crude was up to about $92 a barrel. Today was the first day of the Atlantic hurricane season. A developing El Nino is expected to lead to a below normal season. That is all our time for this hour's news. You can find more news at AFN.net.
3: Welcome to Turning Point. If you're a Christian, he's living within you, ready to be your guide and comfort. But how much do you really know about the Holy Spirit? Today, Dr. David Jeremiah begins a new series to shed light on the least understood member of the Trinity, the Holy Spirit you may not know. To introduce the first message, The Promise of the Spirit, here's David.
4: And thank you for joining us today. We are beginning a new series on Turning Point as we explore the third person of the Trinity. As many of you know, we have already done a series called The God You May Not Know and another one called The Jesus You May Not Know. This series is called The Holy Spirit You May Not Know. These three series have been packaged in three books that are in a beautiful box that I just saw for the first time this week, and it's a great way to make sure you have some information on the Trinity. What does the Bible say about each member of the Godhead? We began this series as we talk about the Holy Spirit, and we're going to begin with the promise of Jesus that the Holy Spirit would come. He said that if he did not go away, the Holy Spirit couldn't come. And he went back to heaven so that the Holy Spirit could be released at Pentecost and fill the believers with his presence. We feel that presence even today. Say, during this month, as we teach on the Holy Spirit, we want to make available to you this brand new book that just came off the press. It's a Turning Point production called The Holy Spirit You May Not Know. It's a hardback book that takes you through every one of these lessons with lots more material than I can ever share on the radio. This book will really be a blessing to you and something you will hang on to for the days to come as you walk with the Lord. When you have a question about the Holy Spirit, this will be there on the shelf. You'll be able to go and open it up and find some of your answers. It's 250 pages, fully footnoted. It's a beautiful presentation. It's very similar to the other two books we mentioned earlier, and it's yours for the asking when you send a gift of any size to Turning Point during the month of June. So why not be one of the first to help us? This is the last month of the fiscal year. We need your help this month more perhaps than any other month in the year. This is the month when the books close down and we have to take note of where we are and make decisions based upon that. So your gift is really important. And this year, for the first time that I can remember, when you give a gift, we have some people that are going to match it. So your gift will be worth twice as much as what you give. And I want to encourage you to take advantage of that. Well, we need to jump into this series and get going. So here is part one of The Promise of the Holy Spirit from John chapter 14, verses 16 and 17. During the darkest days of World War II, President Franklin D. Roosevelt had a man who was always with him. His name was Harry Hopkins. Hopkins wasn't a general or a politician. In fact, he was a sickly, frail, weakened by years of battling cancer man. But Roosevelt trusted him and loved him more than anyone else. Hopkins even moved into the White House so he could be close by, recovering from surgery while serving the president. For more than 3 years, he lived just down the hall, eating at Roosevelt's table, sitting in on late-night strategy sessions, sometimes even meeting with world leaders in the president's bedroom. Churchill nicknamed him Lord Root of the Matter because Hopkins had a way of cutting through confusion to the heart of an issue. Stalin, though suspicious of Americans, trusted this man when he promised that the United States would stand with the Allies until Hitler was defeated. Roosevelt once said the reason he leaned on Hopkins so much was simple. He said, "Harry is the one man I can count on to always tell me the truth and do what needs to be done." He also said in a later time that he loved this man because he knew he was not after anything for himself. He was just trying to be a help to the president. He was in every sense the president's helper. He was unseen by most, unknown by many, but indispensable to history. And yet, as remarkable as Harry Hopkins was, his help could only go so far. You see, his body weakened, his strength gave out, and when his life ended, so did his service. That's the way it is with every human helper. Their support is valuable, but it's always temporary. Now think of another moment in history. The night before the cross, Jesus sat down with his disciples for one final meal. He told them he was leaving, and their hearts were troubled. They couldn't imagine life without him. Who would guide them? Who would help them? And that's when Jesus gave them a promise they never expected. He said, John 14:16, "I will pray the Father, and he will give you another helper that he may abide with you forever." For the disciples, those words felt like a lifeline. Jesus was about to leave, but he promised they wouldn't be alone. Someone was coming to help them. And that someone was God the Holy Spirit. In the weeks ahead, we're going to learn who the Holy Spirit is, what he does, and some people don't know much about him. Others misunderstand him. The Bible tells us the truth. The Spirit of God is living inside every one of us if we're Christians. The Spirit hovered over the waters of creation. The Spirit gave Joseph the wisdom to lead a nation through famine. The Spirit, the Holy Spirit, gave David the strength to face giants and enemies, and he even gave the skill to design and build God's tabernacle. Here's the incredible part. That same Spirit is alive today, and he's ready to help you. When you don't know what to do, he can guide you. When worries keep you up at night, he can calm you down. When life feels too big or too hard, he can give you the courage to stand strong and move forward. To know the Holy Spirit is to know God himself. It is to know his presence and his power in your life. So let's get started learning about him. First of all, let me tell you about his personality. John 14:16-17 says, "And I will pray the Father, and he will give you another helper, that he may abide with you forever, the Spirit of truth, whom the world cannot receive, because it neither sees him nor knows him. But you know him, for he dwells with you and will be in you." When Jesus spoke these words, he wasn't promising a force or some type of vague spiritual electricity. He was promising a person. Now, this is where some people get tripped up about the Holy Spirit. They refer to the Holy Spirit as an it. But the Holy Spirit is not an it. He is God, the third person of the Trinity. Think of it this way. Electricity can't love you. Gravity can't teach you. A magnetic field won't comfort you at 2 o'clock in the morning. But the Spirit of God does all of that and more. Jesus said he would teach us. And in the book of Acts, the Holy Spirit speaks and he makes decisions and prevents people's plans. And Paul said he can be grieved, and you can't hurt electricity's feelings. Did you know that? The Spirit intercedes for us in prayer. So the Holy Spirit is not an it. It's not a force like electricity. The Holy Spirit is a person, the third person of the Trinity. The Holy Spirit is God. And here's the clincher. The Holy Spirit has all of the marks of personality. Psychologists tell us that personality is made up of three things: intellect, emotion, and volition or will. The Holy Spirit has all of those things. He searches and knows the deep things of God. He has knowledge. He loves. He has emotion. And he makes choices like distributing the spiritual gifts to his people. He has mind, emotion, and will, the complete profile of a person. So let me hear you say this in your own mind. The Holy Spirit is a person. Say that. The Holy Spirit is a person. Jesus said, I will send you this person. And he gave him a name. He called him another helper. He wasn't sending an it. He was sending a he. Someone who would walk alongside the disciples just as he did. Someone who knows and feels and chooses. Someone who could fill the empty seat at the table when Jesus returned to the Father. Perhaps you wonder, why does it matter whether the Spirit is a person or a force? It really does matter. Listen to R.A. Torrey, who wrote this. He said, if you think of the Spirit as a power to use, it will lead to pride. And you will start to think you're better than others. But if you understand that the Spirit is God himself, full of majesty and glory, who comes to live in your heart and work in your life, it will make you humble. Just think of it. The God of heaven chooses to live in you. What an awesome thought that is. Oh, men and women, it makes all the difference what you believe about the Holy Spirit. If he is an it, an impersonal influence that we learn to harness, then we may boast, I've got it. But the truth is far different. The Holy Spirit is the person of God who comes to live in our hearts. And when we realize that, pride goes away and humility fills our lips, and God has chosen to live within me. I don't know if you know it or not, but throughout the ranks of Christianity, there are some people who believe that if you become a Christian, you don't have the Holy Spirit quite yet. You have to have the second blessing. And if you don't have the Holy Spirit, they put you down. You don't have that yet? Listen to me. The Bible tells us that when you become a Christian, immediately upon becoming a Christian, you receive the Holy Spirit. Every Christian has the Holy Spirit. And the Holy Spirit is not an influence. The Holy Spirit is a person who comes to live within your heart. Let me talk with you about the priority of the Holy Spirit. Why is the Holy Spirit important? What kind of a person is he? Is he simply an angel? Is he higher than the angels? We've already begun to answer that question, but Jesus gave us the clearest reply in a single word, and that word is another. You don't often build a sermon on one word, but I could preach a whole sermon on the word another. Jesus said, I will pray the Father, and he will give you another helper. Now, in the Greek language, there are only two words for the word another. One is the word heteros, which means another of a different kind. That's where we get the word heterosexual, a different kind. But the other word is the word allos. And that word means another of the very same kind. So what Jesus said is, I'm going to give you another helper of the very same kind that I am. This will be another one just like me, someone you can trust in, someone you can know, someone who will live within you. What does that mean? Jesus was saying, don't be afraid that I'm leaving. When I return to the Father, he's going to send another helper like the one you already have, another one just like Jesus, another who is God, for Jesus is God, another who is a person, for Jesus is a person. Someone has put it this way, another instead of Jesus, another like Jesus, another beside Jesus. All three are true. The disciples weren't losing Jesus, they were gaining the Spirit. Jesus promised his continuing presence, but now they would also enjoy the Spirit's presence. Two instead of one. Jesus alongside of you and in you, and the Holy Spirit indwelling you. It's like what people say at a wedding. Father gives away his daughter and friends console him. You're not losing a daughter, you're gaining a son-in-law. Now that could depend on the kind of guy she marries. But in this case, there's no doubt. Jesus was saying, you're receiving another one just like the one you already have. And here's the wonder of it. They weren't even losing the one they loved. Jesus would still be with them closer than ever, living inside them through the Holy Spirit. The personality of the Holy Spirit, the priority of it. What is the purpose of the Holy Spirit? Now listen to me carefully in these next moments. I'm sure you know there's a lot of confusion, a lot of discussion, a lot of disagreement, sometimes even leading to division about the Holy Spirit. And the Holy Spirit can unify churches, but if he's misunderstood, he can divide churches. You can get into the ones who have him and the ones who don't, and pretty soon you've got this conflict going on. I know something about that from experiences I've had in churches that I've pastored. The priority of the Holy Spirit is really important. There are many ways to answer the question, what is he here for? But let me tell you what he's here for. First of all, to promote Jesus Christ. The Holy Spirit is here to promote Jesus Christ. The Bible tells us that. Listen to John 15:26. When the Helper comes, whom I shall send to you from the Father, the Spirit of truth who proceeds from the Father, he, the Holy Spirit, said Jesus, will testify of me. And in chapter 16 we read, when he, the Spirit of truth, has come, he will guide you into all truth. For he will not speak of his own authority, but whatever he hears, he will speak, and he will tell you things to come. Now watch this. He will glorify me, for he will take of what is mine and declare it to you. Do you see it? The Holy Spirit does not glorify himself. He glorifies Christ. The first and foremost purpose of the Holy Spirit is to lift up the name of Jesus. That means something very practical, and teaching any movement, any emphasis that puts the Spirit of God ahead of the Son of God is not accurate and not from the Bible. As important as the Holy Spirit is, he never preempts the place of Christ. On the other hand, wherever Christ is magnified, you can be sure the Holy Spirit is at work. His task is to make much of Jesus. This is a word needed in our generation, men and women, because there are groups today who have elevated the Spirit in such a way that Jesus is almost lost. To be sure, the Spirit is God. We do not need to make him God. He already is, but his place in the Trinity is to glorify Jesus Christ. And when the Spirit is doing his work in your life, you will not be going around talking primarily about the Holy Spirit. You'll be talking about Jesus. You will be talking about Jesus Christ because the Spirit comes to lift him up. Spirit-filled Christians, men and women, are Christ-centered Christians. Like John the Baptist, who said, he must increase, but I must decrease. So the Holy Spirit comes, first of all, to promote Jesus Christ. And if you get yourself in a group and all of a sudden Jesus Christ gets lost and the Holy Spirit becomes the whole discussion and the gifts of the Spirit and speaking in tongues and all of this takes over, whenever that happens, you know something's not right. Because the Holy Spirit did not come to promote himself. He came to promote Jesus. And if you're filled with the Spirit of Jesus, you'll be filled with the Spirit itself. That's the way that works. And that's what the Bible teaches. So he's here to promote Jesus Christ. Secondly, the Holy Spirit has come to provide strength for believers. I want you to know that's very special to me, especially during these days. I'm sure it's special to some of you, even though you may not know what's going on. John 14:16 says, I will pray the Father, and he will send you another helper. How many of you could use another helper? I mean, amen. We could use a little help, couldn't we? Jesus called the Holy Spirit helper. That word has the meaning of someone who comes alongside of you, who walks beside you. The word is parakaleo, called alongside of. He comes to strengthen you. The Holy Spirit is the one who comes with strength. He's the divine strengthener. Someone once said, the Holy Spirit is the rod of iron in your back. The Holy Spirit is the one who gives you the backbone to do the things you don't have the courage to do. How we need that today. How we need that in our world today, in our churches today. We live in a time of immense pressure, and without the Spirit's strength, we will collapse. Think of Simon Peter. He's a great illustration. On the night Jesus was betrayed, Peter denied the Lord three times. When confronted, he swore, I don't even know the man, speaking of Jesus. What a pitiful picture of cowardice. Yet wait 40 days. And that same Peter stands before a hostile crowd on the day of Pentecost and proclaims Jesus Christ crucified and risen, and 3,000 people are converted. So you say, what made the difference between Peter on the night before Jesus died and Peter 40 days later? Two things, the resurrection of Jesus Christ and the coming of the Holy Spirit. The Holy Spirit transformed Peter from a coward to a courageous preacher. The Holy Spirit was the steel in Peter's backbone. He was the source of his power. That's what Jesus promised. He said, I will send you another helper. He is the strength we need to live boldly and faithfully in a hostile world. How many of you know that if you only ever do the things you think you can do, you will never do the things God called you to do? I'm sure it would surprise you that many times I don't feel like preaching to you on Sunday. I'm tired. Maybe I've had a busy week or I'm not feeling good physically. But you know what? One of the most wonderful things in the world to be a preacher is to stand up here and feel weak and know that the Holy Spirit has filled you with his power. Sometimes it's almost like I'm standing over here watching someone else preach because the Holy Spirit is doing it. In 1966, a 22-year-old English woman named Jackie Pullinger boarded a ship with little more than a suitcase, a few dollars, and a prayer. She had asked God to show her where to get off. At every port the ship stopped, she felt no peace until the ship docked in Hong Kong. There, God led her to Kuala Lumpur City, a lawless maze of alleys ruled by gangs and filled with heroin addicts and street children. Jackie moved into a tiny room in that dark city. She had no money, no program, and no plan. All she had was the Holy Spirit. At first, she felt helpless. But when addicts came to her for prayer, she discovered something astonishing. Many of them who got prayed for were delivered from heroin without withdrawal pain. Doctors couldn't explain it. Jackie simply said, I discovered the Holy Spirit is stronger than heroin. I just show up and he brings life. Her ministry became known as St. Stephen's Society. It has since helped thousands of people recover from drug addiction. Former gang members have become pastors and addicts. Free and broken lives became whole. We may never walk into a walled city of crime and addiction as Jackie did, but all of us know what it's like to feel powerless. And it is in those very moments that the Holy Spirit comes alongside us to help us and to strengthen us and to enable us to do what we could never do if he weren't active. The Bible says, you shall receive power after the Holy Spirit has come upon you. The Bible says, I pray that from his glorious unlimited resources, he will empower you with inner strength through his Spirit. The Bible says God has not given us a spirit of fear, but of power and of love and of a sound mind. Ladies and gentlemen, one of the purposes of the Holy Spirit is to give you the strength you don't have without him. He gives you the power, the courage to do things you would never do on your own. He becomes the source of God within you. He comes to promote Jesus Christ. He comes to provide strength for Christian living. Here's the third thing. The Holy Spirit comes to point us to the truth. Jesus said this about the Holy Spirit in John 14:26. But the Helper, the Holy Spirit, whom the Father will send in my name, he will teach you all things and bring to your remembrance all things that I said to you. And two chapters later, Jesus said, I still have many things to say to you, but you cannot bear them now. However, when he, the Spirit of truth, has come, he will guide you into all truth. You know, truth is almost lost in our world today, is it not? You wonder if anybody really even knows what the meaning of it is. People talk about their truth. It's just another way of describing their deception and lies. But the Bible says there is truth, and Jesus Christ is the truth. And sometimes as we look at what's going on in life, we need someone to help us understand the truth. What is true? In John 14:26, Jesus explained that the Spirit would be the disciples' helper and that he would teach them everything they needed to know and even bring back to their mind the words he had already spoken. In John 16, Jesus said there was more truth waiting for them, but they weren't ready for it yet. He said he would handle that too. When the time came, he would give them the truth that they needed at that moment. So let me just tell you this. The same Spirit still teaches us today, reminding us of God's word when we need it most and leading us into deeper understanding as we grow. If you've ever memorized any verses, you know that sometimes when you're in a situation, that verse will pop into your mind. Who does that? The Holy Spirit does that. The Holy Spirit brings to your memory the things Jesus has already said, so you have that verse when you need it the most. And you know, sometimes what I've discovered is, and I don't know if this happens to you, these are verses I haven't even reviewed in a long time, and if you told me, could you say that verse and do it perfectly, I couldn't, but the Holy Spirit can, and He brings that verse back to your mind, so when you're in the midst of the situation, you know exactly what it is you should say, because the Spirit of truth is working in your heart. The mystery of the Holy Spirit and the majesty of it come together as you study the Scripture. And we're going to be doing that for this next month as we talk about the Holy Spirit you may not know. We have just completed part one of the promise of the Spirit, and we'll have the rest of this message tomorrow. We want to remind you also that during this month and this month only, you can order your copy of the 250-page book that we created from our study of this particular subject. This book has not been released yet. It's just been finished. I have a copy of it in my hands right now, along with the study guide. So we are ready now to make this available to you for your own personal use. Maybe you want to use it for a small group, or you're using it for research for some things you're doing and teaching. The book is yours for the asking when you send a gift to Turning Point during the month of June. And we'll send it right to you as soon as we get your request. See you tomorrow. I'm David Jeremiah.
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10: Now, I'm going to tell you a secret. Did you know that God does not want life to make sense to you? That may surprise you. But God in his infinite wisdom, makes life a mystery. Now, he did that not because he doesn't love us, but because he does love us, and God knows that if you and I, in our wisdom and ingenuity and sagacity, could figure it all out, we would never come to him if we could find meaning apart from him. And so this vanity, this confusion, this mystery is a tool that God uses to draw us to him. History may tell us what, science may tell us how, but neither tell us why.
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13: 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And the devil will cause your mind to wander, the doorbell will ring, the beans will burn, the baby will cry, something will happen to keep you from praying. 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
12: 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The book of Acts shares numerous accounts of triumph over difficulty as the first Christians experienced victory through prayer. In Acts chapter 12, the early church faced persecution from Herod, who unleashed violence and put the apostle Peter in prison. Yet, verse 5 claims that constant prayer was offered to God for him by the church. As we fight our battle against the world, the flesh, and the devil, we need to learn how to pray as the early church did. If you have your Bible, turn to Acts chapter 12 as Adrian Rogers shares more on victory through prayer.
13: Acts chapter 12. Today, I want to talk to you about prayer. Not just now I lay me down to sleep kind of prayer, but victorious prayer. As you read the book of Acts, ladies and gentlemen, there is the shout of victory, the ring of victory, and the shout of triumph on every page in the book of Acts. These people learned how to pray, and they saturated their lives with prayer, and God gave the victory. Now compare that with the average Christian today. Compare that with the average church today. Compare that with Christendom as a whole today. We are failing in our battle against the world, the flesh, and the devil. And the reason that we fail, ladies and gentlemen, is primarily, fundamentally, we do not know how to pray. There's not a failure in your life or in my life that is not a prayer failure if you properly analyze it. There's not a need in my life or in your life that could not be met if we knew how to pray and would practice what we know. There's not a sin in my life or in your life that proper prayer would not have avoided. As Jesus said, watch and pray lest ye enter into temptation. How important it is that we learn how to pray. The 12th chapter of the book of Acts has a wonderful lesson on prayer, and we're going to look at it. There's some things I want you to learn about victorious prayer. And the very first is this. It's what I'm going to call the freedom to pray, or the freedom of this prayer. Now, you notice the Bible says that Peter was in prison, but prayer was made. Now, can you imagine how hopeless it is for this man? I mean outwardly. Here he is in a dark dungeon, in a deep, secure dungeon. He's such an important prisoner, there are 16 people that are assigned to him personally to guard him. Furthermore, they want to make so certain that he doesn't escape that they have chains on him. He's chained on one side to a soldier, and he's chained on the other side to a soldier. Now, they're going to put him to death. Murderous Old Herod has already killed James with the sword. I imagine he beheaded James. And he saw that he gained so much popularity with the enemies of the gospel, he said, I'll do the same to Peter. He's the big fisherman. They all like him. I'll put him to death. And I'm going to do it.

None. And what they had distributed to feed the poor and to take care of those who were in distress in that time. What were they going to do? I'll tell you what they were going to do. They were going to pray. There is the freedom to pray. Every other door was closed, but there was one that was open. It went straight up, and they could pray. Now, friend, the devil may do many things to inhibit you, but there's one thing he can't do. He can't stop you from praying. I mean, there may be iron doors all around you. There may be chains all over you. There may be people all against you, but you can pray. Prayer should not be our last resort. It ought to be our first thought, our first opportunity. There is the freedom to pray. Would to God that we could learn how to pray and to take advantage of the opportunity of this freedom. But I want you to notice something else. I want you to notice not only the freedom of that prayer, but I want you to notice what I'm going to call the faithfulness of that prayer. Look again, if you will, in God's Word in verse 5. Peter, therefore, was kept in prison, but prayer was made without ceasing. Without ceasing. The faithfulness of this prayer. Do you know what's wrong with many of our prayers? We have a take it or leave it attitude toward prayer. We ask God to do something for us. And if God doesn't seemingly answer right away, then we just kind of stop praying. But these people didn't. They prayed, and they prayed, and they prayed again. Now, I don't know why God doesn't always immediately answer our prayers. There's a mystery to prayer. But I'll tell you this much about it. Our God says that we are to keep on praying. They prayed without ceasing, the faithfulness of their prayers. Now, I want you to notice something else. I want you to notice the fervency of their prayer. Because, look again in verse 5, this word without ceasing may be translated fervently. Fervently. It's one of those kind of words that has a double meaning. And it means that they prayed with intensity. They prayed with fire and with fervency. I'll tell you something else that's wrong with many of our prayers. We pray with such casualness, with half-heartedness. Half-heartedness is an insult to God. The Bible says in Jeremiah chapter 29 and verse 13, "Ye shall seek me and find me when ye search for me with all your heart." With all your heart. Prayer is hard work. That's the reason that many of us don't pray. It requires concentration. It requires effort. Paul said in Romans chapter 15, verse 30, "Now I beseech you, brethren, for the Lord Jesus Christ's sake and for the love of the Spirit, that you strive together with me." Notice the word, strive together with me in your prayers to God for me. Strive. That's a word that means to labor. Friend, there is the rest of faith, but there is the fight of faith also. We need to learn how to pray fervently, to mean business with God, to strive together in your prayer. The freedom of the prayer, they could pray. The faithfulness of their prayer, they prayed without ceasing. The fervency of their prayer, they did business with God because, dear friend, they were desperate. I want you to notice also what I'm going to call the fellowship of their prayer. They prayed together. Now notice, Peter was kept in prison, but prayer was made without ceasing of the church. Of the church. And by the way, these are the only people that really have the promise that their prayer is going to be answered. Turn with me, if you will, to 1 John chapter 5, verse 13. "These things have I written unto you that believe on the name of the Son of God, that ye may know that ye have eternal life, and that ye may believe on the name of the Son of God. And this is the confidence that we have in him. If we ask him anything according to his will, he heareth us. And we know that if he hear us whatsoever we ask, we know that we have the petitions that we desired of him." Now, who is the us to whom he's referring? To those who have believed on his name, to those who are saved
Prayer is for people.

0: people who can pray in Jesus' name. Prayer is for the church. Jesus said to his church in Matthew 18, verse 18, "Verily I say unto you that whatsoever ye shall bind on earth shall be bound in heaven, and whatsoever ye shall loose on earth shall be loosed in heaven. Again I say unto you that if any two of you shall agree on earth as touching anything that they shall ask, it shall be done for them of my Father which is in heaven. For where two or three are gathered together in my name, there am I in the midst of them." And that tells us that if prayer was made of that church so long ago, prayer needs to be made of this church. I mean, we need to pray, folks. Your Sunday school class needs to be an enclave of prayer. Your deacon group needs to be a time of prayer. Your fellowships ought to open and close with prayer. Committee meetings need to be saturated with prayer. The orchestra, when you meet, you ought to pray. The choirs, before you get ready to sing, you ought to pray. And I don't mean just say, "Lord, bless us." Now, I mean pray. Everything we do ought to be saturated with prayer. This church ought to run on the engine of prayer. It's the fellowship of prayer. Now, I want you to notice the faith of their prayer. The Bible says again that their prayer was made unto God. They weren't praying to impress one another. They realized that they were coming into the throne room. They were speaking with God. On a few occasions, I've had the privilege to meet with the President of the United States. That's a great privilege. And I thought, what would I say? How will I maximize this time? Tried to consider now, if I'm going to speak to a man who is this important and who has this much power, should I not think in my own heart and in my own mind what I will say? Should I not prepare myself? Ladies and gentlemen, when we pray, we come into the throne room of the Sovereign of the universe. How thoughtlessly, how carelessly, how flippantly, I am afraid that some of us come before Almighty God in prayer. Their prayer is unto God, unto God. I was in my study one day, and I had a thought that I believe was the most staggering thought I've ever had in my life. I cannot tell you the weight of that thought as it settled on me. It shook me to my core. The most staggering thought I've ever had. I can still remember the impact that it had on me and still has on me. I'm going to tell you what it was. And when I tell you what it was, you're going to say, "Everybody knows that." And so did I. But yet I cannot tell you the impact that thought had on me. Are you ready for it? Here it is. God answers prayer. I thought, my soul, is that true? I mean, is that true? That the one who made the universe, the God of all eternities, will hear me. And I can have influence in his court. He will hear me. I can pray. And he will hear me and answer me. And he's the one who said, "Call upon me and I will answer thee and show thee great and mighty things that thou knowest not." Folks, what a thought. I mean, what a thought that we have that privilege to pray to God. Prayer was made without ceasing of the church unto God. That's the faith of their prayer. "Thou art coming to a king. Large petitions with thee bring. For his grace and power are such, thou canst not ask too much." Thank God for the faith of that prayer. Then I want you to notice what I'm going to call the focus of that prayer. But prayer was made without ceasing of the church unto God for him. Whom? Peter. He's in prison. He's going to be beheaded. We need to pray for him. God, we pray for Peter who is in prison. It's a focused prayer. A very specific prayer. Many of us pray such a generalized prayer that we never have to admit whether God heard our prayer or not. Isn't that true? Lord, save the lost. Lord, bless the sick. Lord, comfort the bereaved. Somewhere, somehow, somebody who's been lost is going to be saved, somebody's sick going to get well, and you don't know whether it was your prayer or not, right? You see, that's kind of a safe prayer. But we need to pray these specific prayers. So we have to admit whether or not God answered our prayer. The average person, if you'd ask him what he prayed for yesterday, couldn't tell you. Just repeating these particular things. But when you get concerned, you can tell when a person is concerned when they mean business. They get specific. You know, have you ever heard anybody, they say something to you like this, hey, y'all come see us sometime. One of these days, y'all have to come over. They don't mean it. Let me tell you how you can tell when they mean it. They say, hey, look, I've got five of the thickest steaks you've ever seen in the freezer. Saturday at 5, I'm going to have the coals hot. We're going to barbecue those steaks. And can y'all be here at 5 Saturday? Now, they mean business, right? They mean business. That's the difference. That's the difference. Not y'all just come see us sometime. God bless the lost. No, listen. You get specific. Oh, God, my neighbor needs Jesus. Oh, God, here's a problem, and God, you know it. And, Lord, we lay it before you. And now, God, we expect you to answer and give us what we need. And if this isn't what we need, show us it's not what we need and give us what we need. But we're praying, Lord, for something specific. Here is a prayer that is brought into focus. Now, you ought to have in your heart or in your Bible a list of prayer requests, a date, a prayer record of when you enter it and when God answers it, so you can give Him the glory and give Him the praise and get specific and focused in your prayer, because prayer that is channeled is prayer that is powerful. Prayer was made for Peter. Now, last of all, I want you to notice what I'm going to call the force of that prayer. The force of that prayer. What happened? Well, I'll tell you what happened. God answered it. And God delivered Peter from prison. Now, Peter's there in prison and he's asleep. Would you be asleep if you knew the next day they're going to execute you? Sleeping between two smelly soldiers, chained to one on one hand and chained to the other on the other hand. And there's Peter. He's sound asleep. I mean, Peter was so asleep when that angel came in there. If you read it, the Bible says the angel smote Peter and said, Peter, wake up. Get up. He gave Peter an elbow in the side. He actually had to shake him to rouse him. He had to raise him up. I mean, Peter's sawing logs. Why? I've tried to think about it, and I think I know one reason why. In John 21, Peter's a young man when this happened to him. John 21, Jesus said, when you're an old man, they're going to lead you around. Peter thought, well, they say they're going to kill me, but I'm not old yet. Jesus was talking to me about when I'm an old man, so whatever's going to happen, I'm not going to die. I don't know why Peter was so calm. Maybe that was just it, dear friend. You know, I think we'd spend a lot less sleepless nights if we knew the Word of God, believed the Word of God, and stood on the promises of God. But for whatever reason, here is Peter, and he is asleep, and this angel says, all right, now get up. And then he says, put on your shoes, put on your clothes, gird yourself. I like that. We're not sneaking out, we're going out in class. So dress up. Peter rises up, he's dressed up. He and the angel walk out. And as they start to walk, they pass this guard and this guard, everybody else evidently asleep or blinded or in a stupor, whatever happened to them. And then they come to this huge iron gate. I mean, a big iron gate. Now, remember, this is a prison. This is a fortress. Those gates like have an electric eye just open. Peter and the angel walk right out. That's the force of this prayer. Now, the answer to this prayer was late. It came at the last minute. God was on time, however. Don't you get antsy. Not only was it late, it was leisurely. God moves in majesty. They walk out. But I want to tell you something. It was also limited. The interesting thing is this. the iron gates opened of their own will. But when Peter got outside that iron gate, you're going to find out that he said, where will I go? Well, he said, I better go to the prayer meeting. Now, they were meeting at Mary's house. That was, Mary was the mother of John Mark. And they're having a prayer meeting there. And there's a door out there also. There's a door to the courtyard. And it's a wooden door, I imagine. Peter knocks on that door, and they have a maid. She goes to the door, and she looks out. She says, well, would you imagine? Look, that's Simon Peter. They're in there praying for Simon. Hey, folks, she just leaves him standing there. Peter's at the door. Oh, they say, well, no, look, Peter's in prison. That must be his ghost. That's an angel or something. Hey, Peter, is this really you? Yeah, it's me. He says it's really him. And the Bible says there that Peter is knocking and knocking and knocking and knocking. He's got red knuckles. The Bible doesn't say that, but that's original Greek. All right, now look. Here he is knocking. They're over there praying. Point. God is not going to do for you what you can do for yourself. Peter could never have opened those iron gates, but they could open that wooden door. Right? Now, prayer is no substitute for common sense. It's no substitute for labor. It's no substitute for work. Jesus said, you roll away the stone, and then he said, Lazarus, you come forth. They could roll away the stone, but they couldn't raise Lazarus. Do you understand what I'm saying? Friend, Peter could not have opened that iron gate, but they could have opened that wooden door. Now, God does not do for us what we ought to do for ourselves, but we can never do for ourselves what God alone can do. And when we begin to merge prayer with obedience and common sense, then God begins to work. We must learn, dear friend, that there's a force in prayer. There's a power in prayer. It's not a substitute for work. It's not a substitute for common sense. But when we begin to pray, then we see what God alone can do. When we depend on organization, we see what organization can do. When we depend upon planning, we see what planning can do. But when we depend on prayer, we see what God can do.
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10: For American Family News, I'm Robert Thornton. After a call with Israeli Prime Minister Benjamin Netanyahu, President Donald Trump said no troops will be going to Beirut and that Hezbollah has agreed to stop any shooting from their end. Here's Fox's Jennifer Griffin.
11: President Trump indicated that even if Iran and U.S. negotiators stopped talking for a while, he did not think that that would mean that the U.S. would go back to dropping bombs right away. He was asked if he had heard reports that Iran is suspending talks with the U.S. Iran's leaders indicated they are halting talks due to Israel's expanded military operations in Lebanon and Gaza, where the IDF has now taken over an old crusader fort 9 miles inside Lebanon, and Israeli Prime Minister Benjamin Netanyahu has ordered the Israeli military, which now controls 60% of Gaza, to take 70%.
10: The Utah judge overseeing the case of Tyler Robinson, the accused killer of Charlie Kirk, issued pretrial rulings on defense motions. More from Fox's Gernal Scott.
12: Tyler Robinson's lawyers wanted to restrict public access to a July preliminary hearing, saying access to it and the evidence would jeopardize a fair trial. Judge Tony Graff Jr. denied the motion, saying,
13: "Much of the evidence the state indicated it intends to offer during the preliminary hearing is already in the public arena."
12: Judge Graff did grant a defense motion alleging prosecutors violated a pretrial publicity order by speaking with media outlets. Evidence will be heard at the next hearing June 12th.
13: To determine whether the evidence establishes the elements of contempt.
12: Prosecutors say they intend to seek the death penalty if Robinson is convicted for Kirk's murder last September. Gernal Scott, Fox News.
10: Candidates for California governor and Los Angeles mayor are making their final pleas to voters ahead of tomorrow's primary. Fox's Kristen Goodwin reports from Los Angeles.
14: The top candidates in California's crowded gubernatorial race include Democrats, former Health and Human Services Secretary Javier Becerra, billionaire Tom Steyer, and former Congresswoman Katie Porter. Along with Republicans, President Trump backed conservative commentator Steve Hilton and Riverside County Sheriff Chad Bianco. In Los Angeles, incumbent Democratic Mayor Karen Bass faces 13 challengers, including progressive LA City Council member Nithya Raman and former reality star Spencer Pratt, a registered Republican and vocal critic of Bass's leadership after losing his home in last year's Palisades fire. Kristen Goodwin, Fox News.
10: In each of the races, the two candidates who earn the most votes will face off in November. But in the mayor's race, we could have a winner if one candidate earns more than 50% of the vote. A popular name in the anti-racism movement has started hiring for his latest anti-racism center. More from AFN's Chris Woodward.
15: Ibram Kendi's new anti-racism center at Howard University is set to launch this fall. Howard hired Kendi in January of 2025 to direct its Institute for Advanced Study, which is described as a think tank to address deep and persisting inequities in areas including, but not limited to, technology, the environment, healthcare, the economy, governance, education, and the criminal legal system. Matt Lamb of the College Fix said this is a second chance of sorts for Kendi.
16: There were serious concerns about his management of his most famous one at Boston University, which he started after he also had one at American University.
15: The Institute for Advanced Study will include an affiliated publication called The Emancipator. It's unclear why it is yet to be launched.
16: Kendi's team told us at the end of December that he would be launching the center early next year, which I think most people would assume means January. But now we are wrapping up his first full school year, and the only visible proof the center even exists is a fundraising page and a couple of Facebook posts by Kendi. He has been very busy the past couple months promoting his latest book called Chain of Ideas, but apparently now is only really getting around to focusing on what is supposed to be his full-time job.
15: I'm Chris Woodward.
10: That's a wrap on news this time around. We appreciate your listening. 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
17: In his sovereign wisdom, God calls us, compels us, and conscripts us. Only by his grace, only by his sovereign will, only by his mercy makes us want to abandon ourselves to him, motivates us to contend for the faith.
18: 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Today marks the beginning of a powerful teaching series from Dr. Youssef. It's called Contend for the Faith, where Dr. Youssef guides you to the pages of Jude for a close-up look at the importance of contending for truth. In fact, truth should be what motivates and gives breath to every moment in life. 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Follow Dr. Youssef right into the pages of Jude as he begins this teaching portion of today's Leading the Way.
17: Jude, half-brother of Jesus, begins this short epistle by assuring the true believers in Jesus of their eternal security. That's where he starts. He starts with assuring us of our eternal security, the true believers. And then he concludes the epistle by assuring those same believers that God is able to keep us all the way to eternity. Now let's look at this comforting assurance for the true believers that we have only in Jesus. Verses 1 and 2. That's all we're going to cover today. Verses 1 and 2. Jude, a servant of Jesus, actually a bond slave of Jesus, a brother of James, to those who have been called and beloved by God the Father and kept by Jesus Christ, mercy, peace, and love in abundance. The amazing thing to me is that Jude never claimed or introduced himself as the half-brother of Jesus, for he was. He used the word in Greek, doulos. Doulos is the bond slave by choice, a bond slave who comes and says, I want to be your slave for life. Jude was so overwhelmed by the grace of the Lord Jesus Christ and by the love of Jesus Christ, that he was so humbled by that grace, he was so humbled by that mercy, he was so humbled by that love, that he was so in awe of the privilege to serve Jesus. And so he called himself the doulos of Jesus, not only just the brother of James. The Bible clearly tells us that after Jesus' miraculous, supernatural, absolute necessity of virgin birth, because if he was not virgin born, he could not save us from our sins. After that miraculous, supernatural virgin birth of Jesus, Mary and Joseph had sons and daughters in the natural way. In Matthew 13:55, in Mark 6:3, and in Galatians 1:19, all of these passages indicate that there were four brothers, an unnumbered number of sisters, half-brothers, four half-brothers. In fact, Matthew 13:55, he gives us those four names of the half-brothers of Jesus: James, Joseph, Simeon, and Jude. Now, I have a hunch, and I can prove it from the scripture, but I have a hunch why Jude was so overwhelmed by the grace of Jesus that he felt unworthy to claim the natural relationship. Here's why I say this. In John chapter 7, verse 5, it says that his brothers did not believe in him. They did not believe in him. No doubt after the crucifixion, the horrendous watching the crucifixion and the resurrection of Jesus, all of that changed for his brothers. James became the bishop, the head of the church in Jerusalem. Jude became a great evangelist and penned this magnificent and most important short epistle. Beloved, there can be no doubt that to Jude, being saved by grace and being forgiven by Jesus was far more significant than any earthly connection with Jesus. To call himself the doulos of Jesus is far greater privilege than any family ties. To submit to the authority of Jesus is a true mark of a true disciple. Now, don't miss the great contrast here between true believers and those who claim to be believers or to be Christians. The professing. There's the possessing and the professing. And there's a world of difference. He's going to contrast them throughout this little epistle. Look with me again, those two verses. Verse 1 and 2, Epistle of Jude. There are four, in these verses, four incredible, overwhelming privileges that true believers have. Four. First, they are conscripted. I'm going to explain that in a minute. They are conscripted by God. Secondly, they are beloved. Not just loved, beloved of God. Thirdly, they are kept safe by Jesus. Fourthly, they are truly blessed by the Holy Trinity. Now let's look at these. Let's unfold them one by one. Those who are truly, eternally saved, they are saved because they were conscripted by God. They're conscripted. And the reason I use the word conscripted instead of the word called, because the word call can mean different things to different occasion. I'm going to show you from the scripture right now. I need to explain it. God is constantly calling people to repent and turn from their sin and receive his salvation. He said, come unto me, all of you who are labor and heavy laden, come unto me. He's constantly calling wicked and evil people to repent of their sins and to trust him for their salvation. That is not the call he's talking about. Hear me right, please. This is not what Jude is talking about. They are conscripted. The true believers are compelled. That is the kind of call he's talking about. It's a unique call. What is that unique call? Let me explain it to you that every six-year-old can understand it, all right? From the human point of view, from our human point of view, we were dead in our trespasses and sin. We went in a coma, we went asleep, we were dead in our trespasses and sin. Then God breathed into our spirit, and he quickened our spirit, and he brought us to himself. And when we came to life, when we rose from our spiritual death, we realized we're sinners, and we're heading for hell, and we need a Savior. But only after he opened our eyes. Amen. At that moment, from our human point of view, we become so overwhelmed by his generosity, by breathing into our dead spirits. The God whom we have offended, the God whom we've spurned, the God whom we rejected, the God whom we ignored, a God from whom we try to live independently. But he now opened our blind spiritual eyes and gave us a gift of salvation. Can I get praise to the Lord? Give God praise. And that is why we live the rest of our lives under his authority and submit to his lordship. Listen to me. That is the very essence of what it means to be a Christian believer. Absolutely. Can I make it any simpler? But from God's point of view, He compelled us. He conscripted us. Jesus describes this compelling or conscripting in John chapter 6, verse 44. This way, listen carefully. For no one, can you say no one? For no one come to me unless the Father who sent me draws him or her. Conscript him or her. Please listen to me. In his sovereign wisdom, God calls us, compels us, and conscripts us. Only by his grace, only by his sovereign will, only by his good pleasure, only by his mercy, only by his graciousness. Not to believe a miracle or two or reject some and accept some. No. My precious friends, this compelling, this conscripting makes us want to abandon ourselves to him, motivates us to contend for the faith, empowers us to speak the truth in love, compels us to live in the truth and to speak the truth and to abide by the truth. So the first is he conscripts us. But not only conscripts us, but we are beloved by him. It's very important. That letter B-E, the two letters before loved, are very, very important. Why not just loved, but beloved? In fact, the accurate translation is beloved. Because this type of love is beyond human comprehension. It's beyond human understanding. Why? Because way before the creation of the world, you were uniquely beloved by God. Way before the earth was formed, God uniquely beloved his true children. I need to explain it. I want everybody to get as much of this as humanly possible. When a man loves a woman and they become exclusive for each other in marriage, that man never looks at another woman in the same way he looks at his wife. Ever again. Now, I, for one, I love lots of people. I really do. I love my family. I love my children. I love my in-laws. I love my grandchildren. I love you, the family of God in this place. I love you. But I have an exclusive love for Elizabeth. I love lots of people, but only she is beloved. Did you get it? That means I am set apart for her. That means I uniquely belong to her. In a far greater way, there is a difference between God's love for the lost, God's love for the world, and his love for his own. There's a world of difference. And that is why the Apostle John, he gets so overwhelmed by that incredible love. In 1 John 3:1, as they say in England, 1 John 3:1, he gets so overwhelmed. He says, how great a love the Father has lavished on us that we should be called the children of God. You know, sometimes you get one of those misguided politicians who try to become inclusive and get everybody in on board. So we all are the children of God. No, we're not. We're all the creation of God. He created his own image, that's why we love everybody and call them to come to Christ. But only those who are conscripted, those who are called, those who are compelled, those who are beloved children of God are the children of God. Listen, when you comprehend this, when you internalize this, you would want to live for Christ alone all your days. Not only that, because I'm compelled and I'm beloved, therefore, his power, in his power and through his power, I can defeat temptation. In his power, through his power, I can defeat worry, anxiety, fear, or whatever else that comes at me. In His power, I can live in peace in the midst of turmoil. In His power, I have the courage to contend for the faith. The reason we are valuable to God is not because who we are or what we've done. Oh my goodness, no! But because we are beloved of God. Oh, my friends, that in itself will keep us from this foolishness that says what miracle to accept and what miracle to reject. What part of the Bible is right or what part of the Bible is not right. Instead, we are on our faces before God in humility, in brokenness, and in gratitude. Not only that we are conscripted, not only we are beloved, thirdly, we are kept by Jesus. We're kept by Jesus. What does that mean? It means that you, as a believer, a disciple of Jesus, you are in a triple lock protection program. Not just one. Triple. And since He has all of the power, since He has all of the authority, and there are no greater power ever can take you out of His hand. No one, no power, no force, no thing can ever pry you out of that triple lock program. Can I get an amen? That is why true believers, repeat, the true believers cannot habitually and carelessly live in sin. They can't do it. It's an impossibility if they truly are called of God, if they're conscripted and beloved. And that is why true believers can never live in disobedience to the Word of God day in and day out and rationalize it. And that is why true believers cannot rationalize their rebellion against the Word of God. And that is why when true believers, the moment we sin, and oh, I'm not saying we are perfect, God forbid, no. The moment we sin, oh, I don't know how many times I would say something, and I said, Lord, I wish I'd take that back. My mouth just shoots through the, but anyway, I won't get into that. But the moment we sin, we are stricken in our hearts, and we don't rest until we confess and repent and turn to the Lord. Oh, but those who have turned their backs on God's truth, those who have turned their backs on biblical authority, those who have turned their backs on the integrity of Jesus, they may look like sheep, but they're not. And that is why true believers must never let them get away with their falsehood. Why? Because our eternal keeper compels us. Because our eternal keeper commissioned us. Because our eternal keeper commanded us to speak the truth in love. Above all, He's interceding for us every single moment of every day in heaven. Therefore, we have the confidence because we are conscripted, we are beloved, we are kept by Jesus. And fourthly, we are abundantly blessed by the Holy Trinity. Question: what are the most important relationships in terms of priority? I'm sure you got that answered in your head already, right? First, our relationship with God. That's number one. Then our relationship with ourselves. Yes, our relationship with ourselves. Then our relationship with others. You see, when it comes to our relationship with God, Jude said, we have been the recipients of an abundance of mercy. His mercy means that He does not give us what we deserve. And He does this abundantly for the believer. Abundantly means limitless. Limitless. And because we are the recipients of His mercy, and we're so conscious of our unworthiness and the mercy and the grace of God, therefore, our relationship with ourselves is at peace. We are at peace within. We're at peace within, regardless of the circumstances. The only reason we have peace within is because we received mercy. Listen, you see that every day. It's not just in the news, but in real life. There are people who are at war. And I'm not talking about war in the Middle East or Ukraine. People at war in their minds. The war going on in their conscience. The war in the homes. Why? Because they do not comprehend or understand or are being recipients of the abundance of the mercy of God. But because we know God's mercy, we're at peace ourselves. We have peace in knowing that all our sins are forgiven. Every one of them. Every one of them. Our guilt has been erased by the blood of Jesus. Our eternity is secure, and that we are owned and operated by Jesus. Jesus said, "My peace I give to you, my peace I leave with you, not as the world gives." See, the peace of the world gives us peace. It's phony. It's phony peace. It's temporary at best. It's occasional. But our permanent peace comes from knowing and experiencing the mercy of God in abundance. That's what he's saying. He said, he gave us all these blessings in abundance, all of them. His mercy, his peace, his love, and therefore his love is multiplied to us. And you know, beloved, let me tell you something. The only reason we are able to love is because we are recipients of love. Say it again. Amen. Amen. I'll say it again. The true believer not only be loved, but the recipient of multiplied love. Every single minute of every day. Multiply, multiply, multiply. And if you're not conscious of it, you're not spending time in the Word. And that is why we can dispense love to others. And that is why apostates, or those who have turned their back on the truth of the infallible Word of God, they have never been believers to begin with. I don't know, that's not my judgment. But they keep on shocking people in order to get attention. That's the only way they can do it. Not only that, but when we speak the truth in love, they accuse us of being unloving. But listen to me. They don't understand that because of the love of God and because we love sinners enough to tell them the truth, not pander to their sinful nature. Oh, beloved, listen to me. God's love does not muddy the truth. God's love does not accept the wrong. God's love does not baptize sin into the church. God's love confronts the wrong. Oh, but you have to remember, with God's blessing comes responsibility. It comes responsibility. But I can't end this message without speaking to that person who yet to experience this incredible grace, this incredible mercy, this incredible love. Please, please, please respond to his call, because only then will you discover the incredible love of God and the conscripting power of God and the love of God through all of eternity. You will only know and experience all of this after the moment you come to him confessing that you're a sinner and heading for hell, and you want Jesus to come into your life as your only Savior and Lord, and by his blood can change direction and take you to heaven.
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24: Hello, everyone. I'm Tim Wildman, president of American Family Association and American Family Radio. 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We're going to Greece and we're going to Italy. 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
28: 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Episode 9 of AFA at Home, One Nation Under God, celebrating America's 250th anniversary. That's our theme. That's our title and subtitle for this video session. 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
0: It's your giving that allows us to do that, Calla, and we are so grateful to you. In the middle of all your busyness, are you keeping your priorities straight? Here's Nancy DeMoss Wahlgemuth.
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0: This is Revive Our Hearts with Nancy DeMoss Wahlgemuth, co-author of Seeking Him. 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
2: How many of you remember the name Keith Green? Oh, a lot of you. Good. Keith Green, who lived from 1953 to 82, was a singer and songwriter who lost his life in a tragic plane accident at the age of 28. A couple of years before his death, he went through a period of just spiritual dryness. He was serving the Lord, doing what he knew to do, but he just felt like he wasn't as close to God as he had been at one time. And he tells the story of how late one night he cried out to the Lord and just said, "I want you to refresh my heart. I want you to give me a new, tender heart." And during the middle of that night, he wrote this song, which he then sang for the first time at a gathering later that week. This is Keith Green.

That song, and we'll hear a little bit more of it later, is taken from a wonderful passage in Psalm chapter 27. And I want to invite you to turn there. We're going to look particularly at one verse from Psalm 27 over these next couple of days. But I want you to get the context for how that verse appears. The verse is verse 4 of chapter 27, Psalm 27, verse 4. But let me begin reading at verse 1. The Lord is my light and my salvation. Whom shall I fear? The Lord is the stronghold, the refuge of my life. Of whom shall I be afraid? When evildoers assail me to eat up my flesh, my adversaries and foes, it is they who stumble and fall. Though an army encamp against me, my heart shall not fear. Though war arise against me,

serious trouble. And look at the description. They're evildoers assailing him. They're trying to devour him. He talks about his adversaries and his foes. He talks about an army encamped against him. He talks about war rising against him. And then in verse 12, we didn't read this, but he says, false witnesses have risen against me, and they breathe out violence. So you get the picture? Have you ever been somewhere that sounds a little bit like that, feels a little bit like that? Maybe not in a literal sense of war, but maybe people's tongues and attitudes are surrounding you and being destructive. This is a big mess. And at the time, David couldn't see the outcome. He didn't know what God was doing or where this was all going to go. But at the same time, what do you see in these first three verses? It's repeated three times. David was not afraid. Verse 1, whom shall I fear? Of whom shall I be afraid? Verse 3, my heart shall not fear. Now, what he just described sounds pretty fearful to me. Sounds like dreadful, terrifying circumstances. But something in David causes him to say, my heart is not afraid. In fact, he says he's confident. The end of verse 3, the war arise against me, yet I will be confident. Regardless of what is going on around him, David is not afraid, and he is confident. How can this be? Why was this? It's because his eyes were fixed where? On the Lord. He doesn't start this passage, this psalm, by talking about the enemies and the evildoers and the adversaries and the foes. He does talk about them. They're very real. But his starting place is the Lord. The Lord is my light and my salvation. The Lord is the stronghold, the refuge of my life. And he realizes that it's God's character, the promises of God, the presence of God that are greater and more powerful than all his enemies combined. Now, he can see his enemies. He can't see God. And isn't the temptation to walk by sight instead of by faith? To be terrified by what we can see rather than confident in what we can't see? So he says, the Lord is my light in the darkness. The Lord is my salvation and my deliverer. The Lord is my refuge and my safe place. And then having established that, his heart is settled. Verse 4 and following, I think, gives us a clue to how David could come to that place. Verse 4 is the one we're going to focus on most, but I want to read verses 4 through 6 here, Psalm 27. One thing have I asked of the Lord, that will I seek after, that I may dwell in the house of the Lord all the days of my life, to gaze upon the beauty of the Lord and to inquire in his temple. For he will hide me in his shelter in the day of trouble. He will conceal me under the cover of his tent. He will lift me high upon a rock. And now my head shall be lifted up above my enemies all around me. And I will offer in his tent sacrifices with shouts of joy. I will sing and make melody to the Lord. Now, if you just read those first three verses and you saw the things he was up against, you think, how could this guy be singing? How could he be joyful? How could he have shouts of joy? Well, it's because of what we read about in verse 4. One thing have I asked of the Lord, that will I seek after. Let's just pause there. David is a king. He's the CEO of the nation. He's the commander-in-chief of the military forces of Israel. But they're all in a desperate place. All around him are these powerful enemies and this opposition. And in this desperate place, David lifts his eyes up to the Lord. He doesn't talk to his enemies. He talks to the Lord. And he says, one thing have I asked of the Lord, that will I seek after. I think the NIV says there, this only do I seek. One thing, this only do I seek. David has just one request to ask of the Lord. And you think about him, he's a powerful man. He has a lot of contacts. He knows a lot of people. He has a lot of resources at his disposal. So if he has just one request, what do you think he might ask? Victory over his enemies? An effective battle plan? For God to make his problems go away? A way to escape his problems? What would you have asked if you were in the position we saw described in verses 1 through 3?

David says, "One thing have I asked of the Lord, that only do I seek." What is it? "That I may dwell in the house of the Lord all the days of my life, to gaze upon the beauty of the Lord and to inquire in his temple." Now, I don't know about you, but when you've got enemies around you 360, this does not sound like a very practical battle plan or plan for survival, do you think? I mean, he sounds like this, you know, he's contemplative here. He's going to go live this cloistered life, but he's got these enemies all around him. What good is this going to do? He says, "This is the number one priority of my life. One thing have I asked of the Lord. That's what I'm going to seek after. This is the one thing which he would earnestly seek and pursue, that on which he would focus his efforts and his attention." He's saying essentially, "Lord, if you don't give me anything else, please give me this one thing." David's one thing in the midst of this crisis, "that I may dwell in the house of the Lord all the days of my life." Why? So I can gaze upon the beauty of the Lord, and so I can inquire in his temple. David says three things. One, I want to live in the presence of the Lord. Two, I want to look on his beauty. And three, I want to learn from him. Now, the one thing is to live in the presence of the Lord. And the reason he wants to do that is so he can look on his beauty and he can learn from him, inquire in his temple. Today, we're going to focus on that one thing, that I may dwell in the house of the Lord all the days of my life. That's where I want to live. And then tomorrow we'll talk about looking and learning, looking on his beauty and learning from him as we live in his house. This is the one thing that David asks for and longs for above all else, that I may dwell in the house of the Lord all the days of my life. Now, he's not talking about physically taking up residence in the temple, which hadn't even been built yet. And he isn't talking about dropping all his other earthly responsibilities to live a cloistered life. David has obligations, his work, as you do, his family, as you and I do. He had these things that go on day after day, just keeping life going. Laura's sitting here, she's the mother of 10 children. You got some things to do, Laura? You can't just go sit in the church house all day long and think about Jesus. I mean, this doesn't sound very practical, does it? But David's saying, I want to live my life wherever I may be, whatever else I may be doing at the time, constantly conscious of the presence of God. Thinking about him, fellowshipping with him, living with him. Now, we have Christ in us, the hope of glory. We have his Holy Spirit who lives in us. He says, I just want to be aware that I am in God's presence, that I'm in God's house, that my body is the temple of the Holy Spirit. I want to live with him. I don't want to have a church compartment of my life, a spiritual compartment of my life, and then the whole rest of my life. I want it all to be about living in fellowship and relationship with him. Now, remember what's happening while he's saying this? He's got these enemies all around him breathing out threats. But what's he focused on? God, I want to be with you. I want to be in your house. Is that your desire? Not just on Sunday, but on Monday through Saturday? Whether at home, at work, at church, grocery shopping, traveling, sitting in meetings, cleaning up the kitchen, working out of the gym, eating out with friends, whatever you do in the course of the week, are you saying, one thing I want is to live in the house, the presence of the Lord, all the days of my life? Matthew Henry is an old-time commentator who says about this verse, all God's children desire to dwell in their Father's house. Not to sojourn there as a wayfaring man, to tarry but for a night, or to dwell there for a time only as the servant that abides not in the house forever, but to dwell there all the days of their life as children with a father. You see, this is a family relationship David has with the Lord. And he says, I want to be with you all the days of my life. Well, in an even sweeter and richer sense than David could have possibly understood pre-Calvary, we today are a part of a household of faith. We're part of his family. And our heart's desire, if you're a child of God, this is a desire you have, and that's to live in his house.
to live in his presence, not just in his neighborhood, not just near where God lives, but under the same roof with him. I want to be with him. I want to be near him. I don't want to just step in and out of God's house occasionally throughout the course of the week or maybe on the weekends. I want to be in his house, under the same roof with him all the time. And I was just meditating on that verse recently, which is how this short series came about, thinking about God's house. God's house is holy. So to say I want to dwell in the house of the Lord is to say I want to live in an atmosphere of holiness. I don't want to enjoy sin. I don't want to tolerate sin because there's no sin in God's house. There's fullness of joy in God's presence, Psalm 16 tells us. And to say we want to live in the house or the presence of God is to want to be joyful believers. God welcomes others to his home. Not just us, but others. Poor people, needy people, sinful people. That means if we're going to be in God's house all the days of our lives, we need to be willing to welcome poor and sick and needy and sinful people into our lives. You know, what I'm doing here today is a great joy, teaching the word. I love doing this. But I'll tell you where real life and ministry happens for me. It's when I'm home in my study and the phone rings or I get a text or an email from somebody who's needy, somebody who's struggling, somebody who needs prayer or encouragement or counsel, somebody who's struggling, and I stop what I'm doing. And I say, look, this is God's house, and we welcome poor, sinful, needy people here. Come on into my house. Come on into my heart. Come on into my schedule. Now, that's not easy, because I'm like, I want to go from point A to point B and get there the most direct way possible. And those interruptions, moms, you know what I'm talking about? You've got your life plan, and your kids don't operate on your schedule or your plan. But to be in God's house is to be willing to welcome needy people into our lives. God doesn't live in isolation. He lives in covenant community with all his family, which says that as people who live in the house of God, we're not going to be lone rangers. I love Jesus, but I don't need the church. That way of thinking is not what David is thinking about here, what he has in mind. I want to dwell in the house of the Lord all the days of my life. That means with all the other people who are part of the family of God. I want to be with them. We'll choose and value a lifestyle of relatedness to God's people, even some who don't have it all together, which would be all of them, including us. And it means we're not going to be annoyed or resentful when people intrude into our lives who need Jesus. God welcomes them. He doesn't live in isolation. He lives in community, even with himself, Father, Son, and Holy Spirit. He is a relational God. And we're going to be relational people with him and with others if we want to live in his house all the days of our lives. He is the head of his house. And that means if we want to live in his house, we've got to be willing to live by the rules of his house under his authority and his wisdom. It means we're not large and in charge. It means he is. We worship him. We bow before him. We surrender to him. We say, yes, Lord, you are the Lord of this house. If you want to live in the house of God all the days of your life, in the presence of God. That means you got to be willing to say, yes, Lord. And then he is the protector and the provider of his home, which means as those who live in his house, we will gratefully receive his protection and his provision. We're not going to rely on our own resources or our own ability to meet our needs. He loves for us to need him and to not say, like two-year-olds do, me do this myself. Me do this, me do this, me do this, me do this. That's a hard thing for a mom, isn't it? Because you want to help. And you know there's some things that two-year-old can't do. And yet God wants to be our protector, our provider, and to let us welcome him to help us to say, Lord, I need you. He loves hearing us say that. Well, David said, one thing have I asked of the Lord, that will I seek after, that I may dwell in the house of the Lord all the days of my life. Not just as an occasional guest dropping in for visits now and then, not just in some seasons. This isn't a winter house or a summer home. This is a year-round home, the presence of God. David says, I want to be constantly conscious of his presence every day and every season of my life. Is that your desire? Is that what you want? As a child of God, to live in his home, his holy house, his joy-filled house, his welcoming home,
His home where there's a covenant community, not living in isolation. That means using our homes and our lives to welcome and include and bring in people who need more of Jesus, to be in community with them, to live under his headship, to let him be our protector and our provider. All this and probably so much more is embodied in what it means to want to dwell in the house of the Lord all the days of our life.

0: That's Keith Green singing, "Oh Lord, You're Beautiful." Before that, we heard from Nancy DeMoss Wolgemuth. If you feel like you're facing powerful opponents like King David did, Nancy's been reminding you of the one thing that will bring you peace. And speaking of peace, recently we heard from the mother of a young woman who's been learning what it means to seek the Lord and find peace when she's tempted to worry. This mom wrote to tell us what happened when they attended a True Woman conference.
1: My daughter gave her heart to Jesus at the conference last night. She often struggles with anxiety and depression, so I try to encourage her to take these thoughts captive and fight them with truth. But this weekend, these truths seem to penetrate her heart and mind in a way they never have before.
0: Nancy, you know, it's just one more example that when we proclaim the truth of God's word, it has amazing power to transform lives.
2: I'm thinking of Acts chapter 3, where the apostle says that if we repent, if we turn from our sins, that times of refreshing will come from the presence of the Lord. And you know, that's what happens when we're born again. And then once we're raised to new life in Christ, we still need those times of refreshing from the presence of the Lord each and every day. And we want Revive Our Hearts to be a part of that process, pointing you to God's Word and helping you to experience the sweet presence of the Lord as you walk in a lifestyle of repentance. And in order for us to keep doing that, we need your support. 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And perhaps you're in a place where you could support this ministry financially. We need you to get involved.
0: And right now, when you get involved, we have a way of saying thank you. 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Be sure to ask about Nancy's devotional, Dwell. Tomorrow, Nancy will be back in Psalm 27 to continue showing us what to do when circumstances threaten to overwhelm us. She's back right now to pray.
3: So, Lord, I pray that you would give us that one desire. Help us to seek after that one thing. When there's lots going on around us, lots of things that could make us fearful, lots of things in our world that could cause us to live in terror, but to come into that eye of the storm, that quiet place, and to say, that's where I want to live. Oh Lord, may we desire and long above all else that we would dwell in the house of the Lord forever, so that we might behold your beauty, gaze upon your beauty, and that we might inquire in your house, in your presence, and get our direction from you, everything we need from you, that we might live in your presence, that we might look on your beauty, and that we might learn from you. And we pray it in Jesus' name. Amen.
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8: For American Family News, I'm Robert Thornton. The Trump administration said today it will comply with a court ruling temporarily blocking a nearly $1.8 billion fund meant to compensate allies of President Donald Trump, effectively agreeing to pause the plan for at least 2 weeks after setbacks in the courts and a fierce backlash from Republicans who objected to potential payouts to participants in the January 6th, 2021 Capitol unrest. The announcement from the Justice Department came in response to a Friday court ruling by a federal judge in Virginia who ordered plans for the fund halted pending additional arguments later this month. A conservative scholar says at some point we have to stop the stalling by the Iranian regime and take steps to end the Iranian war in our favor. Here's a report from AFN's Chad Groney.
9: President Trump insists that Iran wants to make a deal and wants Americans to trust his handling of the crisis. But there are still analysts who believe that the regime in Tehran is stalling, and hoping that it can hold off long enough to where continued high gas prices and the U.S. midterm elections will force Trump to agree to concessions to avert a midterm election disaster. Professor Victor Davis Hanson is a senior fellow at the Hoover Institute. He was a recent guest on Life, Liberty, and Levin on the Fox News channel. He says at some point, we have to stop it.
10: And there's a lot of ways to stop it because militarily it's not a problem, it's a political problem. I think that the president can find a way to kind of square that circle. He tells them informally there's going to be a deadline to this nonsense and you're going to regret it and we're going to do enough damage to your economy and your military that it's going to take you a quarter century to recover and we're going to leave a residual force that's going to keep that strait open along with the allies.
9: So Hanson says we can't continue to allow this stalling.
10: Because they interpret survival with victory. I know that sounds Orwellian, but they do. Every day that they're still there, they say, see, we took on the superpower of civilizational history and we're still here and they couldn't stop us. And they give no context that all of our restraint itself imposed on us, but it's not military. We can defeat them from the air as we were doing, but we've lost almost 2 months' time in these negotiations.
9: Hannon says you can't believe anything the regime says, so it's difficult to negotiate with them.
8: The U.S. Senate race is heating up in Texas between Texas State Democrat Representative James Tallarico and Texas Attorney General Ken Paxton. There are some people talking about personal indiscretions of Ken Paxton. AFR host Jenna Ellis said we have Donald Trump as president and that anybody who voted for him implicitly agrees that personal life absolutely matters, but policy matters even more. However, James Tallarico has a very liberal view of Christianity and believes that God is non-binary and that there are more than two biological sexes, just to name a few. Orrin McIntyre, Blaze Media, made these comments on AFR.
11: Simply calling yourself a Christian or a faithful Catholic in the case of Joe Biden doesn't mean anything if it's not reflected in any way, shape, or form in your actual views. I think Christians are becoming more and more aware that simply assenting to the religion with your mouth, but then having none of it show up in the way you actually want the world to look, the way you actually live your life and the views you profess, is simply not enough.
8: McIntyre went on to say that while Tallarico does not fit the demographic profile of the left, they believe he can be successful even by holding some of the least popular positions in the Democrat platform. The FIFA World Cup starts in less than 2 weeks, and venues throughout the United States where games will be played continue to make final security preparations. DHS Secretary Mark Wayne Mullen had this to say on Fox.
12: My biggest threat is drones. So that's why we have put so much technology on it. Just think about this. This is a closed roof, but let's think about Kansas City. In Kansas City, if you were to have a drone come in and someone's just playing a prank and they want to come in and they want to drop a bag of flour in the middle of the stadium, the panic that it could cause, hundreds could absolutely die at that point because they'd be stampeding.
13: Rushing for the
12: right
13: exits.
8: Officials are expecting 3 million people to visit for the events, which will be jointly hosted by the U.S., Canada, and Mexico. See more news at AFN.net.
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16: Just because you are obedient and you accomplish properly what God has set before you does not mean that the response of the people are going to be in adoration or praise or acknowledgement of God who is moving in your life. We saw that last week. Even though Isaac, he was faithful and God's blessing and God's presence in his life was clearly seen, the people sent him away. So we need to remember something. We are called to submit. We are called to do what God commands us to do. And as you've heard many other people say, we are called to leave the results to God. Whether the people respond properly or whether they reject, God is always worthy of praise. He's always worthy of thanksgiving and adoration. Why is that? Because how someone responds doesn't change who he is. He is the Holy One. He is righteous. He is perfect. He is God Almighty. And therefore, regardless of what's going on in your life, regardless of how you're being received, whether things are fruitful or not, God is always worthy of praise. It is always appropriate to worship him. In fact, we don't have any other option but to come before him with great praise and honor because he is God. Well, take out your Bible and let's look again to the book of Genesis in chapter 26. The book of Genesis, chapter 26. We're going to pick up where we concluded last week in verse 18. We finished verse 17. Now we're ready for verse 18. And remember, Yitzchak, he had been faithful. He had done what God had told him to do. God was blessing him with a 100-fold return on his planting. God had given him success, bringing water out of the wells of his father, Abraham, that he had dug previously in that earlier generation. And we see that over and over, the anointing, the call, that heritage, a continuation of this Abrahamic call and Abrahamic covenant was now upon Yitzchak. But nevertheless, the Philistines, they didn't want anything to do with him. They sent him away. But notice what's going to happen. Genesis 26 and verse 18. And again, Yitzchak, he did something. He dug, and we see here that he dug wells of water, which were dug in the days of Abraham, his father. So he doesn't do something new. He doesn't do something different. What this is trying to express to us is that he was walking in the heritage of his father. He went back to the places where God had blessed his father, and he had opened up, dug once more, these same wells that his father had dug previously. And notice what it says at the end of verse 18. It says, and the Philistines had closed them up after the death of Abraham. Now, why would they do that? Why would they not want to utilize these wells? It's simply a depiction scripturally that they wanted nothing to do with Abraham. They didn't want the blessings of this Abrahamic covenant. This is important because it's going to lay a spiritual foundation in the Word of God for understanding the Philistines. Now, that word Philistines, Pelesh, it is the same word They change one letter in enunciation. They change one letter. It's the same enunciation. They just change the letter. And that's where we get the Palestinian word from. And the message is for us to understand that the same spiritual heritage that the Philistines had, well, they, that same spiritual heritage is going to be embraced by the Palestinians. And we're seeing that today. The Palestinian spirit is being expressed right here by the Philistines. And we're going to see at the end of our study this evening, we're going to see the connection between the Palestinians and the Philistines by word and by heritage. Look again at verse 18. And Yitzchak, he again dug wells of water, which they were dug in the days of Avraham, his servant, when the Philistines, they had closed them up after the death of Avraham. And he called to them names, meaning he called them names according to the names which called them his father. Here again, he's not inventing something new. He called these wells by the same name of his father. And this is important because it's teaching us how the heritage of Avraham, a covenantal heritage, a heritage that's rooted in promise, rooted in purpose, rooted in a kingdom future, is being expressed and acted upon by Yitzchak. So he called them according to the same names which Avraham called them his father. Look now to verse 19. And the servants of Yitzchak, they dug in the Nachal. I don't know how it's translated in your Bible. I believe many could say in the valley, but it's odd to translate the word Nachal, valley. It is usually in English, we borrow, I believe, a German word, and we call it a wadi. And what it is a dry riverbed. But at certain times of the year, usually in the wintertime, these dry riverbeds, well, because of the rainy season, they carry water. What I would suggest to you is that this word nachal is related to the same Hebrew word nachala, just one's masculine, one's feminine. And when we say nachala, we're talking about an inheritance. So Yitzchak is living, behaving in the inheritance of his father, Avraham. So look again, verse 18, or literally verse 19. And the servants of Yitzchak, they dug in the Nachal, and they found there a well of living water. Now, why do we have living water there? Well, living water is also found in the prophets as depicting a kingdom water, something that's unique, something that is of greater significance. And the reason why we find here this term, Maim Chaim, is because it is a scriptural indicator that this scripture has a broader understanding attached to it, not just for the days of Yitzchak, but for the kingdom times. And it gives us a kingdom perspective. So they found there well of living waters. Verse 20. Now, because of this, because of the uniqueness of this water, notice what it says. Verse 20. And this is going to teach us about a future conflict. It says in verse 20, and the shepherds of Gerar, they contended with the shepherds of Yitzchak, saying, to us is the water. And that's not true. That is a deceitful thing. But they say, to us is the water. But these waters belong to who? Yitzchak. He's walking, and this is what we need to see. He's walking in the heritage of his father, Avraham. And what do the Philistines want to do? They want to take the blessings of Avraham, not receive them, but to take them. And what do they want to do? The same thing they always want to do. They want to close them up, stop them up. Why? Because they don't want a kingdom blessing. They are servants of Satan, and I'll prove that in a moment. Therefore, they want to hinder the things of God. Remember, Philistines, hinderers of the things of God. Look now again to verse 20. The servants of Gerar, they contended with the servants of Yitzchak, saying, to us is the water. Vayikra Shem HaBer Esek, which means, and he called, and the implication is Isaac, he called the name of the well Esek. What does that mean? Because they strove with him. So it's this strife that is being manifested because of that well. So Yitzchak called it the place, this well, strife. Look at verse 21. Now, instead of just wanting to fight, wanting to contend, what did Yitzchak do? Hu viter, that is, he gave in. It says, look at verse 21, and they dug, meaning the servants of Yitzchak, they dug another well. And this word is a different well. And what happened? Same thing. They contended, meaning the servants of Gerar, those shepherds, they contended also concerning it. And what did Yitzchak do? And he called its name Sitna. Now, that word Sitna, it comes from three Hebrew letters, Sin, Tet, Nun. And that is, if we just put that together and look at it, it spells Satan, Satan. This is to tell us that when there is contention against the heritage of Abraham, it is satanic in nature. I mean, this really is emphasized in the Hebrew text. Well, what did Yitzchak do? Look at verse 22. And he removed, meaning he moved himself from there, and he dug another well. But this time, notice what it says. Ve'lo ravu aleha. They did not contend concerning it. Now, what is this speaking of? Well, we're going to come to it. But before we do, notice that he called its name Rehovot. Rehovot is expansion. It is something that's broad, something that is going out. And this describes the gospel message, and not just the gospel message, but the outcome of the gospel. And this is a kingdom, an expanding kingdom. And this is what it's foreshadowing, that in the end, this heritage is going to overcome Satan, overcome his followers, and it is going to be an expansive kingdom. And we find here, he said, for now the Lord has expanded us, and he has made us fruitful in the land. It's so important that we find this term land, because it's fruitful in the land. It's only because Yitzchak, that he was moving in the heritage of his father, that he was being brought to the place that God wanted to make him fruitful in the land. Look now to verse 23. And he went up from there to what place? Beersheba. Now we say Beersheba, but hear the text, Beersheba. The well of oath, or well of taking an oath. And this is going to be foreshadowed. This phrase, Beersheba, foreshadows what's going to happen. Let's press on to verse 23. And the Lord appeared to him that night. Now here again, what Yitzchak has been doing has brought to him revelation from God. God appeared to him that night, and he said, I am the God of Abraham, your father. Do not fear, because I am with you. Literally, with you am I. And I have blessed you, and I've multiplied your seed on account of Abraham, my servant. And this all speaks of because of this covenant that was made with Abraham. It is impossible to overestimate the significance of that covenant, the Abrahamic covenant. As I say almost every time talking about it, the foundation is the seed of Abraham, Messiah. Look again what he did there, verse 25. And he built there an altar, and he called in the name of the Lord. Now, this is important because altar is synonymous with worship. And why is that important? Well, the rabbinical commentators, when they look at these wells, they see three wells in contrast to, or comparison really would be a better way of saying it, in comparison to the three temples. The first two, which have been destroyed, and the third one, which is ultimately going to be expanded into a great kingdom. And therefore, when we look at this passage, it is very significant that Yitzchak made an altar and he called in the name of the Lord, that is worship, and he pitched there a tent. Some would say that this represents the tabernacle. And the place that he was, well, it was a place of worship, future worship. And notice what he did. Notice what worship brings about. It says in the middle of verse 25, and he dug there, but there's a change in word. It is not the normal word for digging. If we go back, we find that is the word chet pe resh. So we see it here, chet pe resh, but this is kaf resh hey. There's a change. There's a change in the word for digging because this is to mark this passage as a new significance. So middle verse 25. And they dug there, who dug? The servants of Isaac. They dug there a well. It changes thing. What does it change? Well, it's going to see a change in behavior. Look at verse 26. And Avimelech, he went unto him, meaning to Isaac, and he went from Gerar. And also Ahuzzat from his friends, and also Pichol, the captain of the army. And Isaac said unto him, why have you come unto me? You hate me. That's how they have responded in the past. That this people hated Yitzchak. They didn't want anything to do with what? With the covenant of Avraham. And he says, not only do you hate me, but you have sent me from you. Verse 28. And they said, we have certainly seen that the Lord, for the Lord has been with you. And we have say, make for with us, between us and between you and oath. So it says, let there be an oath between us and between you. Let a covenant be cut, literally made is the implication, with you. So they want to join into that covenant. And here's the implication to it, in my opinion. Now, as a whole, the Philistines were enemies. Before this time, and when we look in the time of David, they were. And we're going to find that the Palestinians in the last days, remember what the prophecy of Obadiah says. There is going to be a battle, a final battle, between those who join with Edom and those who join with Yaakov, Israel. And that battle is going to be won by Israel through Messiah. And the kingdom is going to be the Lord's. Just read Obadiah. There's only one chapter. Those 21 verses are very enlightening. And this is foreshadowing that there's going to be a remnant. And there are believers among the Palestinians. And we should love them. We should pray for them. We should want to have fellowship with them. All those things. But as a whole, in a general sense, the majority of the Palestinians, those sons of Edom, are going to be opposed to God's purposes and plans. We'll come to that in a moment. Look now to verse 28 again. They say, we have certainly seen that the Lord has been with you. And we say that there should be an oath between us and between you. Let there be a covenant cut with you. Verse 29. And if you do with us evil. Now, this is their fear. Why would they bring that up? Well, the word here, evil, is something bad. If you do to us something bad, see, they are feeling guilty. They know. So they say, if you should do to us something bad, just as we have not touched you. Well, they haven't touched him, but they haven't been a friend. In fact, the contest is that they've hated him. That's what Yitzchak said, and they sent him away. Just as we have done with you only good. Is that true? It's not true at all. And we have sent you in peace. Did they really send him in peace? Not so much. You, he says, we have sent you away in peace. now blessed are you of the Lord. Now, it's almost like saying, because we've sent you away, you've been blessed from God, we're really the reason for it. Well, they are not the humble people. They're not the most accurate people. But notice what he does. He doesn't want war with them. If they want to be in a covenant relationship, Yitzchak is going to make them or allow them. And look, if you would, to verse 30. And he made with them a feast, and they ate and they drank, that is, fellowship. And they get up early in the morning, and every man swore to his neighbor, meaning they took an oath with one another. And Isaac sent them away, and they went from him in peace. So in the end, even though they really didn't repent fully, they really didn't see things correctly, but they had at least this much wisdom, that God was with him, and they wanted to enter into a relationship, a covenant, that covenant with him. That's wisdom. And even though they didn't understand everything perfectly or properly, they understood that much. And Yitzchak sent them away in peace. Look now to verse 32. And it came about on that day that the servants of Yitzchak, they came and they told him all what he told to him concerning the well which they had dug. And they said to him, we have found water. So what is it teaching? As Yitzchak blessed them, God blessed him. So the servants came and told to him concerning a well which they had dug. And they said to him, we have found water. Verse 33. And he called it Shiv'ah. Shiv'ah is oath or seven. Literally it's seven, but it comes from the same word, which means oath. Shavuah is the word oath in Hebrew. Therefore, the name of the city is Be'er Sheva, even unto this day. Verse 34. Now, we would expect that things would just wrap up. It's over. But notice the last few verses. In fact, there's two verses that we need to deal with, 34 and 35. And what it does is it shows a spiritual linkage. The Philistines weren't godly. They were opposed, but a remnant at a unique time came and sought blessing, and Isaac blessed them. But notice that Esau is not of that mindset. Why do I say that? Look at verse 34. And it came about Asaph, when he was 40 years old. 40 signifies a change or a transition. Is he going to make a transition? Is he going to accept things for what they should be? How God has orchestrated them? And we're going to find the answer. It says, and it came about when Asaph was 40 years old, the same age that Isaac married, he took a wife. And the wife's name was what? Yehudit. Now that's something good. That's a good Jewish name. But notice what it says, that she was the daughter of Beeri, the Hittite. Now, the word Beeri is my well. Instead of seeking God's well through Avraham, no, he didn't want to walk in that heritage. What did he do? He chose a woman who had a Jewish name, but her heritage was from the Hittites. And it says here that also Bashmat, the daughter of Elon, the Hittite. So what did he do? He chose a wife that was not from the heritage of Avraham and Yitzchak. And notice what it says here in verse 35. And they were, meaning these two women, were of a bitter spirit to Isaac and to Rivka. So the fact that Esau married from a Hittite, this was displeasing. It was bitterness to Isaac and to Rivka. And this foreshadows, this puts the context for understanding chapter 27. See, many times when people make the wrong interpretation of the story of Esau and Yaakov, Esau and Jacob, and believe that Jacob was wrong, that he was a deceiver, that he was a crook, and Esau was this poor, taken advantage of man. Well, when they make such a statement, it shows that they have not picked up on the scripture scriptural indicators to help us understand this passage. The last thing that the Word of God says before chapter 27 was that God was displeased with Asaph. He did not marry from the proper heritage, and that this was displeasing in the eyes, in the perspective of both Isaac and Rebekah. These two things form the proper vantage point for understanding and interpreting properly what we're going to discuss next week when we enter into Genesis chapter 27, a very important chapter that all too frequently is understood incorrectly. Well, I'll close with that. Until next week, shalom from Israel.
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18: 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Not far from the conflict in the Middle East right now, Mahmoud was an Islamic cleric. He accepted the invitation of a Christian friend to attend a Bible study.
19: 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I started reading the Bible not to know the Word of God, but to find out the faults.
18: The Holy Spirit would convince Mahmoud he was a sinner and there was no other name under heaven by which to be saved except that of Jesus. 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He's planted 15 churches ranging from 13 to 30 people, and he's praying for Bibles there in the Middle East. 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
24: 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I'm Dr. James Dobson, and I'm thrilled that you've joined us.
25: 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I'm Roger Marsh. What does it really mean to be a man of God in today's culture? 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David's path to biblical manhood ran straight through personal failure, a crumbling marriage, estrangement from his own father, and a career that looked like success on the outside while his home life fell apart. But that is also where God met him. Let's listen into this conversation right now on today's edition of Dr. James Dobson's Family Talk.
24: I want to introduce a new friend to you. He's not only going to be a friend to you, but he has just become my friend. You know, one of the great pleasures in doing this radio broadcast is that it's given me the opportunity to meet and get acquainted with a huge number of people. And every one of them has been unique. And I've learned so much through the years about the human personality, what people care about, what their concerns are, how they feel about their families. There's just an encyclopedia of information that's come from these people that I've gotten acquainted with. And I want you to meet another one, as I said today. Now, his name is David Jeffers, and I want to tell you how I came to know him. Yeah, he's a former master sergeant in the United States Army. I think he was there for 22 years. In recent years, he has become a blogger and an emailer and a writer, and that led me to write him and thank him for something that he had done. He wrote me back, and we became what you might call distant friends. And I've invited him to come and be with us today to talk about his book, but I've only met him today, a few minutes ago, face to face. David, you're everything I expected you to be. Welcome to Family Talk.
0: Thank you for having me, Dr. Dobson. As I was telling you, I feel like I've come full circle because it's been 23 years in this journey I've gone on seeking the Lord after having gone through a divorce of how to be a man and searching the scriptures. And one of the things that I was given to read was your book about when God doesn't make sense.
24: You said you really did not know how to be a man.
0: I did not.
24: When you got married.
0: Not what God decided.
24: You spent 22 years in the military.
0: Yes, sir.
24: Why was that book in particular, When God Didn't Make Sense, helpful to you?
0: Well, I think the biggest thing, and I've shared this 100 times if I've shared it once with people, the biggest thing I learned from your book was God's timing is always perfect, but it's usually 3 days late for us.
24: Mm-hmm.
0: At the time,
24: that
0: I was...
24: That comes out of the story of Lazarus.
0: Yes, sir.
24: You know, Jesus didn't get there on time.
0: Right. At the time, I was the head of the Senior Non-Commissioned Officer Academy for the aviation branch at
24: Fort Rucker. You were a master sergeant.
0: At the time, I was a sergeant first class. I wasn't a master sergeant yet. So I was a platoon sergeant level, and it's a platoon sergeant school. And I had a lot of access. I could make things happen with a phone call. I made things move fast, yeah. Quick. But when I read that, and in the Army, we have a saying, hurry up and wait. But I didn't get that sense from what you were saying. It was I needed to wait on God because God's plan is perfect.
24: He's got his own timetable.
0: That's right. And it's like, why don't you just wait on God and let him unfold this plan for you? Because you've made a mess out of your life. You're almost 40 years old. You're clueless on how to be a man that you know God wants you to be. I mean, I had my own definition of a man. Society had its own definition of a man. By all accounts, I looked a success by my career. But my career did not mirror my home life.
24: In fact, your commitment to the Army, I don't want to upset anybody here, but your commitment to the Army and your giving everything you had to it really undermined your relationship with your wife.
0: It did. And there was a lot of red flags that told me this is crumbling before you. You know, you can look at a building and see things falling out and you think, you know, this building's look pretty bad. And so what do? I put some paint on it to cover up the cracks, right? And that's not what I needed to do. And then when it finally caved in on me, you know, reality took over and it's
24: like— You feel like a failure?
0: Absolutely, absolutely. I felt like a failure, then I felt betrayed, then I felt angry, then I felt depressed. And we were talking at lunch that, you know, you go through this cycle, and that's what I tell men who are going through a divorce. You're going to go through a cycle of emotions. You need to ride them out and wait on the Lord and just seek him. Because the first thing you need to know is how to be the man God desires you to be. And that's what led to this book. I started getting these ideas for chapters. The actual chapter titles all came to me first.
24: Let me read them.
0: Yes, sir.
24: Stand up. Wake up. Rise up. Armor up. Study up, look up, pray up, sober up, build up, make up, train up, and show up.
0: That's my favorite chapter of the last one. The truth is, it's clear.
24: Show up.
0: That's my favorite chapter of the last one. The truth is, it's clear in the Bible who we're supposed to be. Biblical masculinity.

0: having spent all that time with men and understanding where they're coming from, what were you thinking about the culture and what's happening to men and this assault on masculinity?
1: Masculinity is so despised. I mean, they call it toxic.
0: Yeah.
1: A toxin is deadly. If you have a toxin in you, it makes you sick. It can kill you. If you try to publicly pronounce your love for Jesus, or you stand for...
0: Oh, you'll be ridiculed.
1: Right.
0: You'll
1: if you stand attacked. For biblical marriage, if you stand for life, both unborn and elderly, something that's historically proven, the founding of this country, the traditional values that this country was founded upon, you're right. We get ridiculed. But for the everyday American male who says they love Jesus and want to be a man of God, that's your biggest fear, is ridicule. Well, it's time to man up. It's time to stand on
0: the truth. That's what you mean by the title of your
1: book. Yes, you need to stand up to that. Learn the truth of the word. Stand on it. Proclaim it. And let the chips fall where they may. You're going to get ridiculed anyway.
0: Yeah.
1: You're going to get ridiculed anyway. So why not get ridiculed for standing on the truth of the word of God?
0: Dave, tell me more about that military experience where you worked with so many men. You can't be in that kind of intimate relationship. Night and day, you're together, you eat together, you're housed together. And it's just you learn something about one another. So what do you carry over from that to what we're seeing in the culture today?
1: Well, I think the biggest thing I saw in both my leaders and my soldiers was this servanthood. If you're going to make the military career, you have to have a devotion to duty. That translates to becoming a man of God. You have to have a devotion to the Lord. You have to have a devotion to His Word.
0: Dave, you lost a son in Iraq,
1: yes,
0: didn't
1: sir.
0: You, in combat situations.
1: Yes, sir.
0: What was that experience like for you?
1: Well, it was very difficult, obviously. He was my only son. And as he grew into a man, he became my best friend.
0: Was he a careerist?
1: He was going to be. He talked about it, but then again, he had seen so much combat and so much violence. He had told me, Dad, I don't know if I can do this anymore. And I said, well, take care of yourself, your soul, your spirit, and your wife. Let the Lord show you the way.
0: How old was he?
1: He was 23 and a half when he was killed.
0: How'd you get the word?
1: His mother, my first wife, was notified by the Army. And she called me ahead of time. She didn't want them just showing up on my doorstep. And it was funny because I was at work and my phone rang and it was her. And I knew immediately the Lord had prepared me. I had had this dread, Dr. Dobson, since January. And he was killed in September of 2007. That something was going to happen to him. That he wasn't going to make it home this time. And I just remembered the movie... I think it was Facing the Giants. Anyway, in there, the coach can't have children, and he finally goes out and struggles with God, wrestles with God all night, and just finally says, if you never give me a son, I will still love you. And I finally got to the point that I'm not living in fear anymore. I'm losing my son. And I told the Lord that if you take my son home, I will still love you.
0: You said that before?
1: Before.
0: He was killed.
1: Before he was killed in January, and... And it brought great comfort to my heart. And he was an infantryman. So, I mean, the fact that he got killed in combat was not totally out of the, you know, spectrum of what he was doing. Yeah, I knew he could do that. I was an Army first sergeant. I'm a retired Army first sergeant. I knew that was the thing. Of course, it was a shock. But I remember Becky calling me, and she was distraught. And she said, Daddy, I know he wouldn't come back if he could.
0: He's in a better place.
1: That was so... comforting.
0: You know, we're talking today to thousands, perhaps, of women and children and of husbands who have lost the person they love the most.
1: Mm-hmm.
0: And how do you get them through it?
1: I just tell them that the grief, it gets less traumatic over time. I mean, you never stop grieving them. But if you know they know the Lord and you know the Lord, you'll be with them again. That he's no longer beaten and battered, both physically and spiritually, by the combat that he had. I remember this. We were talking in August before he was killed, about 6 weeks. He said, Dad, I'm just not right mentally. I'm going to need help. I'm like, well, get help then, but make sure you get some spiritual counseling, Christian counseling. And then he said, he goes, got really quiet, and he said, Dad, I've lost count of how many people I've killed.
0: Oh, my.

0: years that I've been around Vietnam vets and guys who've been in combat, I've never heard one of them say that when they would talk to me about it.
1: He must have had a tender place in his heart.
0: Oh, he did. And it had scarred him.
1: Was he a man's man?
0: He was.
1: Are you proud of him?
0: Yes. Incredible young man.
1: Did he know the Lord?
0: Oh, yes. In fact, it was funny. We did Measure of a Man together when he was in Iraq, and we were studying it and write and talk. And he told me that, he said, "Dad, you know, I read the Psalms and the Proverbs that you taught us, and I have that in my book to get into the Word." He said, "I do that every day." And he said, "All I can do, Dad, is read the 5 Psalms and the Proverbs that you taught me and ask God to help me to protect my men and to let me be honorable and not dishonor God." And I said, "Eddie, if that's all every man of God did in America, this country would be completely transformed."
1: Did you say he had a wife?
0: Yes, sir. Her name's Stephanie, and she was a young widow way too early.
1: On behalf of many, many in our listening audience, I want to say thank you for the sacrifice you made in giving your son in battle. I mean, that's a tough road.
0: Well, before his first tour in Iraq, he was killed in his second tour, and we were sitting at my breakfast table, and he was getting ready to deploy, and I just looked at him, and I said, "Are you sure?" And he goes, "Not you too, Dad," because his mom had been giving him grief.
1: Yeah.
0: And I said, "I want to hear it from you. Look me in the eye, man to man, and tell me." And I'll never forget what he told me. He said, "Dad, this is my generation's fight. They came to our homes. They attacked our land. I'm going into the infantry to kill terrorists." And that's what he did.
1: Let's go back to the content of your book.
0: Yes, sir.
1: Tell us what you meant by wake up.
0: Well, when we wake up in the morning, we should be starting our day with the Lord. That we should read the scripture. We should wait on God's voice to talk to us. That we should prepare ourselves for every day. Obviously, we need to put our spiritual armor on, and that's another chapter in the book. But the sword of the Spirit, the only offensive weapon that we have, is the Word of God. And we need, I mean, just look what Jesus did. Well, what did he do every morning? He got up. He went to his quiet place. He went to his prayer closet, and he sought the Lord's face. And that's what we need to do. Wake up in the morning and start your day in the Word. Oh, well, I don't have time, or I can't fit it into my schedule. I can't afford the time. You can't afford not to do it. This is a journey we're on. It's a quest. My pastor called it a quest in the afterword. And as fathers and grandfathers, we're in what he described as the middle mile of life.
1: Well, they describe that. What is the middle mile?
0: We're in our 40s. We're in our 50s. We're family men. Some of us are grandfathers. We're trying to raise a family. We're trying to become strong men of God. And it's in that period in life where we learn the most about life, where we learn the most about ourselves. And it's in that quest, it's in that middle mile where we either galvanize what it means, biblical manhood, or we lose it. I know plenty of men past my age who are still on spiritual milk, and they miss that middle mile. They miss the galvanization of biblical manhood, and they've not been able to pass that down to their grown children.
1: What a tragedy that is.
0: And they still don't even know how to approach it. And it's one of the things I talk about. It's never too late. Even if you're in your 70s, 60s, it's never too late to start influencing the life of your adult children, even if it's just by your example.
1: Yeah, they will only have one father.
0: That's right.
1: And even if you have missed the opportunities before, to take the time to be with them, to care for them, to love them, you can still say, "I love you."
0: That was the first thing that God had me do. 1997, when I said, "Lord, I'm ready to follow you." He goes, "Okay, good, reconcile with your dad you've been estranged with for 20 years. And God knew, though, that was my ball and chain. That bitterness in my soul and my anger towards my father, I would never get to where he had planned for. So I did it. I reconciled with my father, and we had 7, and I witnessed to him and prayed the sinner's prayer with him. It was just a sweet 7 years.
1: Did he find the Lord?
0: He did find the Lord, you know, because he knew he had messed up. He abandoned us. And I told him I forgave him and I love him, and that I wanted him to know. He goes, I said, "Dad, this does not have to be the end of a story. We have eternity to live. We could have the greatest family reunion in heaven. And he goes, well, I hope that's so. I said, no, I don't want you to have a hope so. I want you to have a no so.
1: How long did your father have to live when you had this conversation?
0: 3 months.
1: What did you say to your dad when you came to him to reconcile? And he had not been a good father.
0: No, I told him I forgave him and that I loved him. And that the past was the past, and I don't want to live in the past no more, and that I want to spend the rest of our days that we have on earth as father and
1: son. Had you been angry with him?
0: I hated him.
1: What had he done to cause that?
0: He left us. Just left us. Abandoned us.
1: Was alcohol a problem?
0: Absolutely.
1: And how difficult was it for you to go to him?
0: Well, once I got there, I wasn't. At first, when God first told me, I'm like, oh, I don't know, but it just made so much sense. It just made so much sense.
1: Did you ask him for forgiveness?
0: Yes. I told him. I said, he knew I hated him. And all the times that he probably wanted to come back to me, I slammed that door shut in his face. But then I knew.
1: Who brought you back to the Lord?
0: My divorce did. I have failed at life. I'm great in the Army, but the Army's not life. The Army's a career. My best man, Bill Malley, in my wedding, my second wedding, he invited me to church. And I went to church with him, and actually they were having revival. And on the second day of revival, I found myself flat out, face down, weeping, saying, I just give up, God. I finally gave up and surrendered my life and said, I'm ready. I'm ready for this to happen.
1: You were in the military at that time.
0: Yes, sir. Yes, sir. This was at Fort Rucker. And again, my career is like super great, but my life was complete wreck. And that's when I said, okay, it's time to stop messing around. And I had godly men around me, and they helped me.
1: What are you teaching in your Sunday school class?
0: Right now, we're studying out of the Gospel of Mark. We're just having a great time studying God's Word. You know, that's something I would tell you, too, man. If you're attending church, but you're not attending Sunday school or Bible study, get in with a small group. That's where you grow as men.
1: Dave, let me role play with you, okay?
0: Okay.
1: I'm going to tell you who I am, and then I want to ask you a question. Suppose I am a guy who says to you, I don't have any idea what you're talking about at all, this Jesus stuff. I can't imagine there's a book here that's 2,000 years old. I can't really understand a lot of it, and I don't know how it applies to my life. But what you say sounds good to me. You've obviously found something to hold on to. You've obviously come to peace with yourself and in your family, and even though you've been through ups and downs, there's something there that's meaningful to you. I don't know how to find it. How do I start?
0: Well, I always like to answer a question with a question. First of all, are you truly seeking? If you're truly seeking, you can find God. Dr. Adrian Rogers said that a man not truly seeking God can't find him any more than a crook can find a cop. He doesn't really want to find him. So if you really want to find God and find out what I'm talking about, then I want to introduce you to the man Jesus. So I would recommend that instead of trying to read the whole Bible from the beginning, grab the Gospel of John and just read it.
1: It's a good place to start.
0: It's a great place to start. Just read the Gospel of John. You're going to learn all you need to know about Jesus. And if you really do want to come to know him, there's this verse in there where he says, I am the way, the truth, and the life. No man comes to the Father except through me.
1: Continuing with our role-playing, there is reference in there that I don't understand. It's called repentance. What does that mean?
0: Here's a simple analogy. You think you know the way to your friend's house, but you know you're on the wrong road. Now, are you going to keep going down that road knowing you're going the wrong way? Or are you going to stop and turn around and get back on the right way? That's what repentance is. You're on the wrong road in life right now, sir, and you need to stop and turn and repent and turn from your way of what you thought was the right way and turn to the way, Jesus Christ.
1: Yeah, every man has sinned and fallen short of the glory
0: Absolutely.
1: Of God. And repentance means saying, Lord, I recognize that
0: Absolutely.
1: I'm wrong. I have done
0: I'm on
1: wrong.
0: The wrong path.
1: And I ask you to forgive me.
0: Yes.
1: And I promise to do the best I can to follow you.
0: Yes. If you do not seek his heart and saturate yourself in his word, it's going to be hard to get there. You have to do that. It takes determination. diligence, and discipline. Those are three things you have to do.
1: And that's what you did.
0: Yes, sir. And I'm so grateful for it. Not perfect. I make mistakes. But the Lord shows me, he chastises me pretty quick and gets me back right.
1: Well, you really got a dose of it, I tell you, because you put it in the things you write and the things you believe. It's for real.
0: Yes, sir. Because he's for real. He's for real.
1: So in essence, with all of the turmoil that's gone on in the culture, and particularly now, and the families that are upside down, and there's an attack on the very essence of what it means to be a man, you can recalibrate. You can start that over. You can say, Lord, you lead me. I'm going to depend on your word, the book, as a guide, and you show me to the things that I need to know.
0: Seek the Lord, seek the scriptures, you will find the answers.
1: Well, keep writing.
0: Yes, sir.
1: And keep teaching.
0: Yes, sir.
1: Keep hanging on.
0: It's a total joy.
1: Stand up, wake up,
0: and
1: straighten up.
0: Man up.
1: And man up.
0: Yes, sir.
1: The title of the book is Man Up, What the Bible Says About Being a Man. Thank you for making this trip.
0: Thank you for having me. It was a total joy.
1: Well, it's been a joy to have you, David, and let's stay in touch.
0: Yes, sir.
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6: American Family News. I'm Robert Thornton. A federal appeals court says the Pentagon cannot block so-called transgender troops from serving in the military. Here's Fox's Jared Halpern with more.
7: A divided three-judge panel on the D.C. Appeals Court upheld a lower judge's ruling that President Trump's executive order preventing transgender troops from serving in the military likely violates their constitutional rights. The appeals court did narrow the injunction to apply only to service members still in the military, but not new recruits seeking to join. The Trump administration is likely to appeal to the U.S. Supreme Court. Last year, justices allowed the transgender military ban to take effect as litigation plays out. At the White House, Jared Halpern, Fox News.
6: A Colorado elections clerk is released from prison after the governor commutes the sentence. Tina Peters, the former Colorado County clerk convicted of participating in efforts to investigate alleged voting irregularities, was released from state prison today after President Donald Trump successfully persuaded Colorado's Democrat governor into commuting her sentence. Chaos broke out again outside of an ICE facility in New Jersey. Here's Fox's Alexis McAdams.
8: Over the weekend, the group started a fire outside a Delaney Hall detention facility in Newark. They threw objects at the law enforcement. And because of the situation, DHS said, we have to temporarily pause the visits to the facility. New Jersey's Democratic Governor Mikey Sherrill is blaming outside groups. DHS says there's a lot of other things happening as well, including their agents being attacked. Just the other day, one of their agents was bit on his arm. And the agency says it asked for backup numerous times. Just over the weekend, too, that man who threatened to kill a federal agent and his family, well, he was arrested out in Brooklyn and has now been booked into that facility.
6: Local officials said a curfew in the area surrounding the ICE facility began last night and will continue until further notice. Several Democrat lawmakers have visited the ICE facility and described inmates being given food with maggots and a lack of proper medical care, which DHS denies. The 48th episode of the Mount Kilauea volcano was officially underway in Hawaii as the monstrous summit slowly began to ooze lava over the weekend. Starting on Saturday evening, precursory eruptions of sluggish lava began to emerge from the summit of Mount Kilauea, according to the U.S. Geological Survey. A news personality has a message for President Trump. More from AFN's Chris Woodward.
9: During a segment that aired on television, News Nation host Batya Ungar-Sargon told Trump that his supporters are hurting from high gas prices as a result of his actions in Iran.
10: People who support you and support the war in Iran, who were willing to pay a little more to make sure our grandkids don't have to live with the threat of a nuclear-armed terror state, who were willing to pay a little more for the possibility of reshoring our great manufacturing base with tariffs, well, they've paid all they can. Some are expressing anger and frustration. They feel that they voted for you to bring down the costs.
9: Today's national average for a gallon of regular gasoline is $4.32. That's down from recent weeks, but still more than the $3.14 national average at this time last year. The average for diesel, meanwhile, is $2 more today than this time last year. As a result of these things, Ungar-Sargon said people are having to cut expenses. Some are even skipping meals to make ends meet.
10: You keep saying that the stock market is doing great, and that is true. But the gains of the economy and nearly all consumer spending are concentrated in the top 10%. Everyone else is broke.
9: The Trump administration has said repeatedly that gas prices will come down when the conflict in Iran comes to an end, but Ungar-Sargon said that it will take a lot of time for gas to come down. In the meantime, she recommends the Trump administration share $200 billion in tariff revenue to help Americans put food on the table. I'm Chris Woodward.
6: And on Wall Street, stocks closed the day higher. The Dow rose 46, the S&P added 20, and the Nasdaq climbed 114. West Texas Intermediate crude was up to about $92 a barrel. Today was the first day of the Atlantic hurricane season. A developing El Nino is expected to lead to a below normal season. That is all our time for this hour's news. You can find more news at AFN.net.
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0: 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In the fall, we're going to have our Hope Together conference, and it'll be a great opportunity for you to see June and some of the other ministry speakers that we have here, as well as some great guests. So please go to our website and read more about that. And if you'd like, sign up to attend. It's a great conference, and I know that you would get a lot out of it. You can do it online, or you can do it in person, so whichever you prefer. Well, June, we're going to continue talking about worry tonight. There's worry, and then there's fear. Would you help us to know the difference between those two things?
1: Many people would ask that question. This is one of the easiest to answer. Fear is an emotional reaction to a perceived and present danger, whereas worry is mental distress over a possible undesired happening in the future. So fear focuses on present events. Some people are afraid. Well, you can be afraid of many, many things. Could be animals or insects or situations. But fear is energizing when it propels a person to act in a way that removes or lessens real danger. Now, worry is more distracting. It's and can lead to distress, despair, even depression or anxiety. In addition, worry is unproductive because it projects problems and unknown future events. You know, fear it sees a threat. Worry imagines one. I'm going to repeat that. Fear sees a it's like I can see that this would be threatening. Worry just imagines a threat. If somebody came behind you and now you've got a knife at your throat or a gun at your temple, there's something wrong if you don't have fear. And there are times when we can fear that that could happen, and then therefore we take action to do what could prevent us from actually having that happen. The Lord offers these comforting words. Call on me in the day of trouble, or it could be worry. I will deliver you, and you will honor me. So instead of being overwhelmed with worry, we are to go to the Lord and literally rely on him and say, this is my concern. Lord, I just give you my life. And I think that there are, actually, worry is much easier to deal with than many of the emotional problems that we could have. I think the best way is, and we have what we call keys on this topic. Worry is mental distress. Mental, not emotional. It's mental distress, primarily over a negative possibility in the future. It's a state of mind. It's a way of thinking. It's a mental habit. So worry is a preoccupation with something bad that may happen, may not happen, or even cannot happen. In Psalm 55, verse 2, my thoughts trouble me and I am distraught. So think of it as what we've got to do then is focus on what we will dwell on, meaning since Jesus said the truth sets us free, we need to put the truth into place and in the midst of our worry, counter it. Maybe that's the best way to say it. You counter worry with truth. And we can talk about how you do that, and we can actually demonstrate it is much easier to deal with than any emotion that we can be caught up in. And that is very hope-filled.
2: We all face conflicts in life, at home, at work, and even in the relationships with those we love the most. Although conflicts are common, we often feel stuck and don't know what to say or do. But God's Word shows us the path to peace. That's why we want to invite you to join June Hunt on Thursday, June 25th at the Hope Center in Plano, Texas, for a special time of teaching and fellowship. 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
0: 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It happens 11 p.m. to midnight, Monday through Friday. Now that's Central Time, so feel free to adjust that depending on where you live. We'll find a time that you can come on and talk to June. Now this could be a simple question about God's Word, maybe a relationship issue, maybe forgiveness, maybe anger, or it could be a deep-rooted trauma that you've been carrying since you were a child. Whatever it is, we don't want you to go it alone. We want you to come on the program and get biblical truth and practical help. It's the whole reason this program exists. Well, let's welcome our caller. We have a returning caller tonight, and let's welcome James.
1: Well, hello, James. It's wonderful to have you back.
5: Hello.
1: What would you like for us to talk about this evening?
5: Well, I'm not sure, really. Last time that we talked, you said that I should read Proverbs. And I have been reading one chapter of Proverbs every day this month.
1: Good.
5: But for some reason, anything I try to do good is making my mind get even worse.
1: Mm. Well, you had talked about having intrusive thoughts, constant intrusive thoughts.
5: Right.
1: And when you are reading, when you begin reading the one chapter a day from the book of Proverbs, since Proverbs is 31 chapters, they're not long, but this is has been very helpful to many, many, many people, where they would start with whatever the day of the month is sometimes and just read that specifically. Now, what happens when you are you having difficulty actually reading it, or is it that it just hasn't impacted thus far your these intrusive thoughts that are problematic to you?
5: A little bit of both. It's difficult to read because my mind tries to think of something terrible.
1: Mm-hmm.
5: But it also doesn't seem like it has impacted my thoughts yet.
1: Okay. I look at the scripture where Jesus said, "The truth will set you free." And that is why I thought that that could be a help to you. I think if you still continue to do that, but let's talk for a moment. When did these intrusive thoughts begin? How long ago?
5: That was about 5 years ago.
1: 5 years ago. What was going on 5 years ago? What do you think caused the onset?
5: Well, there was a series of events that happened over about a year that it seemed like people were insinuating that they knew what my thoughts were. And it came to a point that I realized that they must know what my thoughts are, because there's no way for them to have said exactly what I was thinking so many times. And ever since then, I try not to think anything wrong, and the worst thoughts invade my mind, especially when I'm around or talking to people.
1: Well, there is a belief that is projected. Now, sometimes I might know something about someone, and I'm aware of something in their lives, and I could assume that they could be thinking something in the vein that where they had a struggle or just something that had been traumatic in their lives, just or there. But the fact of being able to read your thoughts or to know already your thoughts, I do not believe that that would be legitimate, or unless you want to share with me any specific about that.
5: Well, ever since that happened, I've tried to convince myself that it's not true, but I just remember there were too many things for me to deny it being true.
1: Can you give me an example?
5: I was working at a pizza place at the time, and the boss that I had there several times would say something that I was thinking at the time. There was one time that I was working, and I was just kind of tired, exhausted. And I thought to myself, boy, I'm about out of gas. And that manager wasn't there that night, but he apparently called the manager that was on duty and said to tell me that, hey, I can get you some gas if you need it. Which seems like a coincidence if it's just one thing, but there were so many things just like that that happened that it convinced me that it's true. And as soon as I can basically realize it in my mind, everyone kind of stopped because they were trying so hard to get me to realize that, hey, we do hear what you think. We know what you think.
1: I believe that when we look at solutions, I'm very solution-oriented. And I look at what God says. I look at what Jesus has said. I look at what the Bible says. Do you believe the Bible is true?
5: Yes, I do.
1: Okay. And I know, just to clarify, has there been a time in your life where you know you humbled your heart, you received Jesus as your personal Lord and Savior, giving him control of your life?
5: Yes, I have.
1: And when was that, approximately?
5: Well, I was raised in a church. I think I got saved when I was 12 there, but as far as giving my life to him completely, it would be pretty recently.
1: How recent is recent?
5: Probably within the last year.
1: Okay. So within the last year, you know you gave him your life. In other words, many people, I was not raised in a biblically based church. I was not exposed to the Bible. And I thought, I assumed I was a Christian because I wasn't Jewish, that's all. Later then, I ended up being in a wonderful biblically based church, but I knew nothing like what everyone else knew. And I did learn that when we look at the scripture, believe in the Lord Jesus Christ and you will be saved. The word believe means to rely upon, to entrust, in Christ, to entrust your life to him. I'd never heard of anything like that. So I'm glad to hear you say that you have, it's not just allowing, it's not just mentally believing that Jesus existed. The demons believe that, the Bible says. And when we look at believe in the Lord Jesus Christ, the word Lord means master, ruler, owner. So it's giving him control of our life, which you just said that you did. Did that help at all in your life? Or did that change anything in your life?
5: No, it really doesn't seem like it did.
1: I know you have these intrusive thoughts that you don't want, but did when you received him to give him your life, did anything change at all?
5: No, not really.
1: Okay. Well, the Bible says, if anyone is in Christ, that person's a new creation. Old things pass away, all things become new. So what we want to do is, I'm going to ask about, I'm just interested because there should be something new about you. By the way, are you actively involved in a church?
5: No, not right now.
1: Okay. And so, has there been a time when you were actively involved?
5: Not really, since I was about 12 years old.
1: Okay. Well, looking at first things first, I'm going to mention several things that can make a difference. The Bible says, do not forsake the assembling of yourselves together. This is in Hebrews, meaning we are to be actively involved in a church that is biblically solid. And part of that has to do with, you can be a blessing to someone, but we are told, consider how we may spur one another, to be an encourager, to literally help others. I'm going to come back and explain more about that. So we'll be back and after this break.
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0: 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That's when we do our program. It happens live on the air. But as far as what you'll be doing, you're just going to be talking to June on the phone. So you don't have to worry about the radio or the audience or get nervous. You're just going to have a wonderful conversation with June about whatever your issue is. Now, when you come on the program, we'll send you one of June's biblical counseling keys, the Keys for Living library books that she's amassed over the years. We have over 100 topics. You'll get one of those. And you'll also get a copy of June's 31-day devotional, Seeing Yourself Through God's Eyes. Those two things will be a gift from our ministry for you because you're joining us on the air. So please reach out to us if you'd like some help with an issue. There's no reason for you to go it alone. Let's continue the call with James.
1: James, when you think about why, what is the advantage? Well, why be a part of a local church? Some people say, well, because God said so. Well, and the Bible in Hebrews 10:25 does say, let us not give up meeting together. And it's referring to Christians. It's like iron sharpening iron. And while there's no perfect church, there are many, many advantages of being around and having fellowship with other people who are wanting to grow in their relationship with God. Why do this? It's because, number one, we all need help along the way. We all need people who are positive influences in our lives. Do you agree that that can make a difference in a person's life?
2: Yes, I think so.
1: And I'm glad there would be a reason why God's Word, God Himself, wants us to have fellowship with others. Fellowship meaning where our lives interact with others, because we can learn much from one another. We can be a specific blessing to others. In fact, you could be the answer to prayer for somebody who needs a genuine friend. I think the issue, though, is being in a biblically based church that teaches the Bible. Now, see, the reason I focus on that is because I was in a church early on, but there was no Bible used, and I didn't know anything about the Bible. I didn't know who God was. I just knew a few things that I remember hearing the Lord's Prayer, but I had no biblical understanding. And the issue is not knowing facts. I'm not talking about that. But as you are seeing by reading the book of Proverbs, there is wisdom. In fact, the whole point of the book of Proverbs, meaning the theme of the book of Proverbs, is wisdom. Since you've been reading a chapter a day, can you tell that that is a theme of the book of Proverbs?
2: Yes, definitely.
1: Okay. And many times we're not exposed to truth. In fact, if you look at the Bible and look at major themes in the Bible, one of the major themes is truth. Just as I quoted earlier, when Jesus said, "The truth will set you free." Now, that's talking about at times when we are, all of us have had habits that are not good habits. And the Bible is very clear that all we like sheep have gone astray. We each have turned to our own way. Now, for Jesus to focus on his teaching, he spent like 3 years investing in 12 men. Now, there were other people, there were women, there were other disciples, but specifically, when we think of the 12 that traveled with him, he kept investing in them, and over a period of time, it changed their lives. Except for Judas. And unfortunately, he betrayed Jesus. But the point is, he knew that he would be betrayed, but he still invested in those. And we need truth in our lives so that we are very clear about how God intends us to have victory. And so I think the issue, one of the things that can make a difference, I will just ask, do you know a biblically solid church where people carry their Bibles? See, I was in church. I went to church, but nobody carried a Bible. The Bible was not taught. On rare occasion, there would have been a reference in a Sunday service, but it was not the norm. And I didn't know anything at that time about God. I did not know anything about the Word of God. So, are you aware of a biblically solid church?
2: Yes, there are quite a few here that are good.
1: Okay. Because when you look at what helps us grow spiritually, there is interaction. It would be like if you obviously wanted to learn a particular type of work. The more exposure that you have to that, and you learn from others, many times there's a training program where one person trains another, whether it's in the pizza world, as you've mentioned, or whatever field. It's helpful for us to have contact with others that would benefit us. So is there any reason why you couldn't go on and start attending and evaluate? There may be several churches for you to choose from. So is there any reason that you could not go on and say, okay, I'm going to literally give an opportunity for me to learn from others, to be in. And usually it's not just the what we would call the congregation of everyone at the church. There'll be like a Bible study time that people meet for your age group. Adults would, where there would be like I'm in a Bible study group, and then you, as you get to know people, there is typically fellowship within that group, and then there's when the whole congregation gets together. Now, have you been involved in a Bible study time? Sometimes it's called Sunday school. There can be different words used, but have you, I know you said you hadn't been since you were a boy. So are you aware of like if that there are Sunday school or Bible study times that would be for people your age? By the way, could you give me your age, please?
2: Yes, I'm 38.
1: Could you give me your age, please?
2: Yes, I'm 38.
1: 38. Okay. There are churches.

0: but and that could be something that you might want to consider. Since you said there are several churches that you think would be potentials for you to attend or to visit initially, is that right?
1: Yeah, possibly. I did actually try to go back to the church that I was raised in about a year ago, around the time that I gave my life back to the Lord for good. I really just can't see myself going to a church again until my mind clears up more, because I can't even focus on what's being said.
0: Well, okay, then let's consider, at least you could be investigating and deciding this might be church number one, but and I understand your concern. So when we come back, let's consider what could be helpful for these intrusive thoughts. You told me they were sexual in nature, and you're wanting victory. It's not that you're wanting to entertain these thoughts, but we'll come back and talk about that, okay?
1: Okay.
2: Hey friends, I am excited to invite you to our Call to Care equipping event on Saturday, June 13th, right here in Plano, Texas. 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

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But the real question is, are you going to get information or are you going to get hope? Hope in the Night is going to give you biblical help and practical information, but it's all going to be rooted in hope. We hear life change every night with our callers who call in. They don't know which way to go. They're confused. They're hurt. They're angry. They're carrying a burden. And we help lift those burdens. And we want to do that for you. So please call us if you're going through something, and we will help you. Right now, let's finish up this call

0: James.
1: James, I think it's so important that you claim certain scriptures. For example, I know people who really struggled and they say, I can't do this. Immediately what's come to mind is we had a caller who, she had something called agoraphobia, and that meant that she could not leave her home. In this case, she could not leave her bedroom, and she had teenagers and a husband, and they would bring the food up to her. And I said, do you think you could do this one thing? I want you to take the scripture, I can do all things through Christ who gives me strength. And I want you to say it over and over. I can do all things through Christ who gives me strength. That's Philippians 4:13. And could you do one step down the stairs? And she said, I will try. And this was very hard because she had for several years not been able to leave upstairs. And so she did one step, and then that led to two steps. But it was continually praying, using the Bible, Philippians 4:13, and I said, just one step, I can do all things through Christ who strengthens me. I can literally take one step down and then stay there and then come back up, come back down, then up. And then she moved to, let's do three steps, and then going farther and farther. And it took a while for her to finally get downstairs. We could call it a step at a time. Does that make sense, first of all?
2: Yes, it does.
1: Okay. So there's another scripture. So do you have a pen there or something that you could write with?
2: Yes.
1: Okay. I just want you to write down that one scripture, Philippians 4:13. Philippians chapter 4, verse 13. And you just keep repeating that. And the good news is, if you do it in the strength of Christ, it's not your strength, it's His strength. Does that make sense? Why that could work? Okay. Jesus could do all kinds of miracles. They were supernatural, not natural at all. And when you receive Christ, He literally indwells you. In fact, the Bible says it's Christ in you, the hope of glory. So with Him on the inside of you, then He can do what you can't do in your own strength. Jesus can do what you can't in your own strength. And there's another scripture for you to claim. It's Psalm 54, verse 4. Surely God is my help. The Lord is the one who sustains me. Psalm 54, verse 4. Psalm 54, verse 4. Now, when you have these intrusive thoughts, as soon as you have one, you just say, I refuse that thought. I claim I can do all things through Christ who gives me strength. And you repeat the other scripture. Surely God is my help. The Lord is the one who sustains me. And if you want to, you can repeat the scripture. You know, I believe, I'm putting my faith in Christ. Thank you, Jesus, that you will be my strength. I can do all things through you, Jesus, all things through Christ who strengthens me. Thank you for your strength. And surely God is my help. The Lord is the one who sustains me. I think as soon as you start having any of these intrusive sexual thoughts, you immediately say, I am replacing that thought with the truth of God's word. And doing this over and over, then you will, it'll be more natural for you. I'm going to be, by the way, sending you our keys on worry, because the point of a dealing with worry, it is mental distress. It's not, and so what we have to do is learn how to counter mentally, because this is, it's your thoughts. It's these thoughts, you don't want them. And one of the things that we know for sure is if truth sets us free, if truth sets us free, and that was what Jesus said, you'll know the truth and the truth will set you free, then it's error that has us in bondage. And you don't want to give victory to that which is not of God. And I appreciate that you're saying, I don't want these thoughts. So you have to replace a bad habit with a good habit. That's one thing that sounds, it could sound too simplistic, but it's the truth. What we have usually in terms of anything that is distressing to us, that's defeating us, well, that's not of God. And God is for you. He will be with you. He has truth to set you free. Does this make sense, what I'm saying?
2: Yes, it does.
1: Okay. So, it's taking, it doesn't have to be just the scriptures that I am mentioning, but it's like if you were to put those scriptures on a 3x5 card. And when I send you our keys on worry, you can look and see, oh, I like that scripture. That seems to be very pertinent. We're told, in fact, this is important. In Romans 12:2, Romans chapter 12, verse 2, it says, do not conform any longer to the pattern of this world, but be transformed by the renewing of your mind. Transformed by the renewing of your mind. That's what you're wanting, isn't it?
2: Yes, it is.
1: Okay. And so, therefore, it's vital what you put into your mind. And I'm impressed that you have been reading now, and I suggested the book of Proverbs because of the focus on wisdom. And the more you do what God tells you to do, the more victory you will have. When we look at God's priority for us, God's priority is to change our thinking. And that's what this scripture says. Do not conform to the pattern of this world, but be transformed by the renewing of your mind. And we have to understand, would you like to know what God's purpose is for you?
2: Yes, I would.
1: Okay. It's found in Romans 8:29. Many people do not know this, but God's highest purpose for you is he predestined you to be conformed to the character of Christ. Romans 8:29 says that you are predestined to be conformed to the image of his Son. And so it's a new purpose. And this is all printed out for you when you receive our keys on worry. And so this is where you'll say, I'll do whatever it takes to be conformed to the character of Christ. And you say it several times, I'll do whatever it takes to be conformed to the character of Christ. And then that's your new purpose. Then a new priority is God's priority for me is to change my thinking. Well, that's what you're wanting. I'll do whatever it takes to line up my thinking with God's thinking. And the new plan is God's plan for me is to rely on Christ's strength, not my strength, to be all he created me to be. And then you claim that scripture that I've mentioned. I can do all things through Christ who gives me strength. And I'll do whatever it takes to fulfill his plan and his strength. So we have this laid out for you in our keys for living on worry. You hang on to hope.
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4: Not we have to be more careful, but I have to be more careful. And it doesn't distribute the burden, it accepts it. I learned it as a caregiver. Caregiving has a way of stripping away the illusion, including the ones that I prefer to keep about myself.
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5: For American Family News, I'm Robert Thornton. After a call with Israeli Prime Minister Benjamin Netanyahu, President Donald Trump said no troops will be going to Beirut and that Hezbollah has agreed to stop any shooting from their end. Here's Fox's Jennifer Griffin.
6: President Trump indicated that even if Iran and U.S. negotiators stopped talking for a while, he did not think that that would mean that the U.S. would go back to dropping bombs right away. He was asked if he had heard reports that Iran is suspending talks with the U.S. Iran's leaders indicated they are halting talks due to Israel's expanded military operations in Lebanon and Gaza, where the IDF has now taken over an old crusader fort 9 miles inside Lebanon, and Israeli Prime Minister Benjamin Netanyahu has ordered the Israeli military, which now controls 60% of Gaza, to take 70%.
5: The Utah judge overseeing the case of Tyler Robinson, the accused killer of Charlie Kirk, issued pretrial rulings on defense motions. More from Fox's Gernal Scott.
7: Tyler Robinson's lawyers wanted to restrict public access to a July preliminary hearing, saying access to it and the evidence would jeopardize a fair trial. Judge Tony Graff Jr. denied the motion, saying,
8: "Much of the evidence the state indicated it intends to offer during the preliminary hearing is already in the public arena."
7: Judge Graff did grant a defense motion alleging prosecutors violated a pretrial publicity order by speaking with media outlets. Evidence will be heard at the next hearing June 12th.
8: To determine whether the evidence establishes the elements of contempt.
7: Prosecutors say they intend to seek the death penalty if Robinson is convicted for Kirk's murder last September. Gernal Scott, Fox News.
5: Candidates for California governor and Los Angeles mayor making their final pleas to voters ahead of tomorrow's primary. Fox's Kristen Goodwin reports from Los Angeles.
9: The top candidates in California's crowded gubernatorial race include Democrats, former Health and Human Services Secretary Javier Becerra, billionaire Tom Steyer, and former Congresswoman Katie Porter. Along with Republicans, President Trump backed conservative commentator Steve Hilton and Riverside County Sheriff Chad Bianco. In Los Angeles, incumbent Democratic Mayor Karen Bass faces 13 challengers, including progressive LA City Council member Nithya Raman and former reality star Spencer Pratt, a registered Republican and vocal critic of Bass's leadership after losing his home in last year's Palisades fire. Kristen Goodwin, Fox News.
5: In each of the races, the two candidates who earn the most votes will face off in November. But in the mayor's race, we could have a winner if one candidate earns more than 50% of the vote. A popular name in the anti-racism movement has started hiring for his latest anti-racism center. More from AFN's Chris Woodward.
10: Ibram Kendi's new anti-racism center at Howard University is set to launch this fall. Howard hired Kendi in January of 2025 to direct its Institute for Advanced Study, which is described as a think tank to address deep and persisting inequities in areas including but not limited to technology, the environment, healthcare, the economy, governance, education, and the criminal legal system. Matt Lamb of the College Fix said this is a second chance of sorts for Kendi.
11: There were serious concerns about his management of his most famous one at Boston University, which he started after he also had one at American University.
10: The Institute for Advanced Study will include an affiliated publication called The Emancipator. It's unclear why it is yet to be launched.
11: Kendi's team told us at the end of December that he would be launching the center early next year, which I think most people would assume means January. But now we are wrapping up his first full school year, and the only visible proof the center even exists is a fundraising page and a couple of Facebook posts by Kendi. He has been very busy the past couple months promoting his latest book called Chain of Ideas, but apparently now is only really getting around to focusing on what is supposed to be his full-time job.
10: I'm Chris Woodward.
5: That's a wrap on news this time around. We appreciate your listening. 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
17: 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Oh, I have a word from the Lord on that. 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
17: 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The best translation is the one you'll read.
16: 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We're so glad you're here to listen. Today's program is part one of Pastor Allen's message called Stormproof Foundations. 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
17: Jesus talked to us about the ability to organize our lives in such a way that when the storms of life come, we would be able to withstand them. Now, he was honest enough and had enough integrity to tell us that you can orchestrate your life in such a way that when the storms come, you'll be totally devastated. The one given Jesus gave us in the parable was that storms are coming. Nobody escapes them. I'm not a pessimist. I very much believe the glass is half full, but the reality is that life is more difficult than we would like it to be. But there are choices you can make that will enable you to withstand the storms. You can build stormproof foundations. Now, I love that idea, because we are living through a time where I anticipate some pretty significant chaos, and I want to know how to stand. You don't have to be particularly prophetic or culturally aware to know we are living in a tumultuous season. And I was awakened on New Year's Day to when Kathy already had the television on and the announcement of the attack in New Orleans. And the first formal response I heard was from an FBI agent saying that this was not a terrorist attack. And my blood pressure went up about 50 points. I mean, I'm certainly not an expert on national security, but I hadn't by that time enough of a grasp of the fundamental facts. Someone drove a pickup truck at high speed into a very crowded street, and attached to the truck was an ISIS flag. You're not attaching blame to any group of people, but that meets most of the markers for a terrorist event. Yeah. If someone had driven a truck like that into a crowd of people wearing a white hood with the KKK painted on the back, we would understand with clarity, appropriately so, it was a racist event. We're living in a season where the truth is still not celebrated. And you watch a report like that and you think, do they really just think we're that stupid? It's offensive. Now, in all fairness, it was withdrawn. They brought in somebody else to help bring updates. And the message is continuing to evolve. Something, it's not new. It was Christmas, was it 4 years ago? We had a bomb blast in downtown Nashville. And I heard the mayor of Nashville say, oh, there's just a few windows broken. And we saw a whole block devastated. They're just now completing the restoration and renovation of all of that. And within 24 hours of that event, it was all wrapped up with a bow around it. Nothing to see here. Look away. I don't know the details. They're not important to me at this point, other than to say that the places that we look for trust and confidence have disintegrated. Now, I believe they can be rebuilt, whether it's the FBI or the Justice Department or the Center for Disease Control, or churches. I believe we can rebuild trust, big tech and censorship. Trust is about the character of the people, not the institutions. That's true, but trust has to be earned. The principles that my parents taught me when I was a kid, I think they're still in play. When you make a mistake, acknowledge the mistake. You can't just live past it and act like it didn't happen. Then we can move forward. I believe in front of us, we're going to have to endure, walk through, overcome a season of confusion and chaos and disruption. Because the people that have initiated it don't want to see the momentum of destruction disrupted. In the plainest possible language, the diminishment of a Judeo-Christian worldview and the dismantling of America has been very intentional if you're just casually watching. They don't want our worldview in the public square, in the public schools. They don't want it in the corridors of the hospitals. They threaten people that bring it. Don't you dare pray with someone. And we've been silent through all of that. It'd be more than naive to think an election alone was going to cause evil to relent. We're going to have to learn new responses, how to live the authority of our faith out, how we're going to give expression to that, not in anger, not in belligerence, but with a new trust in God. And I honestly see, I believe that's emerging. You know, people say to me, I don't know what to do. I'm only one person. There's almost a sense of despair. I just don't know what to do. Well, I have an answer. I don't have a simple answer or a complete answer or a holistic answer, but I do have a beginning point. What if we decide to honor God with a new intentionality? And say, God, this isn't about someone else and what they're not or what they haven't done or what they have done. I'm going to honor you more intentionally in my life than I've ever done it before. I'm just naive enough to believe that Almighty God will engage with that. So we're going to talk about some of these things, about how to stormproof our foundations. And since I was already inviting you to the Bible reading, we might as well start with, I intend to read my Bible daily. We're walking through the Gospel of Matthew right now. If you've joined us, you're not very far behind if you haven't. And if you haven't, I give you a pass. Just jump in. But I thought for this session and perhaps another, we would just take a chapter from Matthew's gospel. People say to me, Pastor, I don't read my Bible. It's confusing. I don't know the names. You know, I don't know how to pronounce them. I don't know where the places are. I'm afraid I'll get it wrong. I think that's a misguided approach. I approach reading my Bible with the expectation that God's attitude towards that is an attitude very similar to a parent watching their toddler learn to walk or begin to learn to talk. They don't watch that toddler start to learn how to pull up on furniture and stand there and wobble and think that's the clumsiest child ever. They're taking videos going, look, they're running. No, they're wobbling. Then they begin to make sounds, and the parents and grandparents think they're using complex sentences. The rest of us just think they're making guttural noises. Well, I come to my Bible with that same imagination that when I'll take the time to open it, that God is so pleased, so delighted that I'm interested, that I want to know, that I would like to learn, that there's a meeting place that's been opened there. In the days when it doesn't feel particularly fruitful to me, I'll take it by faith that God will bring a fruitfulness to it at another time in another way, that it wasn't a lost moment, it wasn't a wasted bit of time. So I would like to relieve you of the burden of every day being a spiritual experience. Those people wear me out. Do you have a friend like that? Every time you see him, they have a fresh revelation. I'm like, oh. Could I just read Matthew 4? And it may be reality. It may be the world they live in. They're so in tune and so dialed in. But some days I read my Bible and it's the Bible. At this point, I have done it once or twice or 10 times or more. And that brings some advantage. I recognize that. I'll never forget, I was with a friend. I was doing chores. I'd volunteered to take a couple of days to help some friends with chores, really in repayment for some things they had done at the church. And that day, my job was cleaning the kitchen, washing the dishes, and just whatever they needed done. I was supposed to keep the kitchen clean. They were serving a lot of food. The guy that was in charge is a really good cook. And I said, you're an amazing chef. And he looked at me and he shook his head. He said, no, Alan, I'm no chef. He said, I know how to cook food that tastes good to me. And he said, that's really all I know how to do. He said, a chef knows how to build layers of flavor and imagine possibilities with about anything they can see. And he said, I'm no chef. When it comes to the Bible, I feel a bit like that. Folks, I'm no expert, but it blesses me. And I want to share that with you. And so just as an expression of an invitation into the Gospel of Matthew, I want to take a chapter and read it with you. And I'm going to offer kind of a running dialogue. It's not the only set of answers. It's not the only way to understand it. But your Bible will change your life if you'll read it. It will transform you from the inside out. Say, I don't believe that. Just try me. See what God will do.
16: We'll be right back. But first, Pastor Alan wants to share a limited edition commemorative set to help you celebrate God's faithfulness to our nation.
17: Hey, we're celebrating this year the 250th anniversary of the signing of the Declaration of Independence. What a wonderful privilege we have. You know, God has blessed our nation so many good things. People say to me, well, our whole history's not good. Well, folks, you know, my history's not great. Your family history's not perfect. But you love your family. You love your children. In spite of our weaknesses, well, our nation hadn't been perfect. But through that whole story, the goodness of God is evident. It still is. Let's ask God to bless America again.
16: 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Now, let's get back to Pastor Alan with his message called Stormproof Foundations. 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
17: Matthew 4:1, it says, Jesus was led by the Spirit into the desert to be tempted by the devil. And I know this will be disheartening, but I need to stop right there for just a moment. That's not what I would expect in the Bible. If any of you remember the verses immediately preceding this, Jesus is baptized by John. The Holy Spirit descends upon him. God says, that's my boy, and I'm really happy with him. And the next sentence is Jesus was led by the Spirit of God, it's a capital S, into the desert to be tempted by the devil. Now that's a theological challenge. That's a personal discipleship challenge. The Spirit of God leading Jesus with whom God is pleased. He hasn't been carousing. He didn't misbehave on New Year's Eve. God is pleased with him, and he leads him into the wilderness where he's going to face temptation. Now, Jesus taught us a prayer. Anybody remember that? What do we call that prayer that Jesus taught us? Our Father, the Lord's Prayer. Yeah, there's a line in that. Do you remember? Jesus taught us to pray this way. I put it in your notes. It's Matthew's gospel, if anybody's interested. Lead us not into temptation, but deliver us from the evil one. So when Jesus gave us that prayer, it wasn't some theoretical prayer. It wasn't some random, arbitrary, well, it'd probably be a good thing. Jesus has been in position to be tempted by Satan, and it was difficult. And he said, listen, when you pray, pray this way. Lead me not into temptation, but deliver us from the evil one. Now, before we've gotten through the first verse of this chapter, there's a couple of things that should be on your radar. If you're reading this, if you don't have me helping, if I'm not along for the journey, very clearly, Jesus and the devil both exist. See, we're so sophisticated, so educated, so enlightened, so arrogant, so spiritually inert, that we want to have a conversation like there is no expression of evil in the world. And very clearly in Scripture, both Jesus and the devil exist. We need to accept that reality and plan accordingly. If you have a plan for how to cooperate with Jesus, you better have an equally effective plan on how to resist the devil. You better be prepared. I mean, unless you're already just serving him. The biblical assignment is to follow Jesus and resist the devil. And you better be intentional on both sides of that equation. Because he's effective. James chapter 4 and verse 7, I put in your notes. I know it's not in Matthew, but it is to the point. James said, submit yourselves then to God, resist the devil, and he will flee from you. I love the book of James. He's so plain spoken. Submit yourself to God and resist the devil. Now, I believe in this case, sequence matters. The first step in resisting the devil is submitting yourself to God. The devil will not flee if you're not submitted to God. If you're on the throne, if you're in charge, if you're in control, if you haven't yielded your will or your emotions, if you fill yourself with ungodly stuff and then you resist the devil, you're wasting your breath. We have the instructions, submit yourselves to God, resist the devil, and he'll flee from you. It's not a power struggle. It's about authority. You've got no right to be here. Through the blood of Jesus, you go. But that authority is founded upon having submitted ourselves to God. That's why we are Christ followers. Submit yourself to God. We have this mistaken notion that submitting to God is burdensome, loathsome, intrusive, diminishing. It's a lie. When we submit to the Lord, we get all the benefits of the kingdom. That's the best possible way you can make a journey through time. There's no better way to live. There's no better life to pursue. If you're pursuing your will, your way, your timeline, your resources, what I want, when I want it, how I want it, there's a crash at the end of that. Verse 2. After fasting 40 days and 40 nights, Jesus was hungry. And the tempter came to him and said, if you're the Son of God, tell these stones to become bread. And Jesus answered, it's written, man doesn't live on bread alone, but on every word that comes from the mouth of God. And the devil took him to the holy city and had him stand on the highest point of the temple. If you're the Son of God, he said, throw yourself down, for it's written, he'll command his angels concerning you, and they'll lift you up in their hands so that you'll not strike your foot against a stone. And Jesus answered, it's also written, do not put the Lord your God to the test. And again, the devil took him to a very high mountain and he showed him all the kingdoms of the world and their splendor. All this I'll give you if you'll bow down and worship me. Jesus said to him, away from me, Satan, for it's written, worship the Lord your God and serve him only. And the devil left him and the angels came and attended him. And we can pause there for a moment. Again, big picture, high level view. It's important to note, just pull down the big rocks. Both the devil and God's angels are very involved in Jesus' life. You can't read that without getting that. I mean, that's the story. So don't stand away from the Bible and go, you know, I'm just not sure I believe in that. Well, then do you believe in Jesus? What do you believe in? If you don't believe what's written there, who are you exactly? The arbiter of what? We need to put you on the bench in New York. That was tacky, I know. I confess. I repent. But as you're reading through it, just let those big ideas, wow, Both the devil and the angels were very integral to the unfolding story of Jesus' life, his ministry, what happened to him, the challenges he faces. The things the devil had to say that Matthew recorded for us, if you're the Son of God, that's his pattern from the Garden of Eden right through the whole narrative. In Eden, the devil said, did God really say? Did God really say you shouldn't eat of this tree? And the same devil's got Jesus an opportunity now, and he says, you know, if you're the Son of God, he knows very well who he is. He's seen him in all of his glory and his splendor. It's an attack. And then he quotes scripture to him. The devil quotes scripture to Jesus. He said he'll command his angels concerning you. He's trying to use scripture to get Jesus to take license. You know, that's evil. It's why you need to read your Bible, to know the character of God, the larger narrative. It'll protect you from people that will take scripture and use it for very self-destructive things. Amen. Matthew tells us that Satan showed Jesus all the kingdoms of the world and their splendor. And he said, all this I'll give to you. I'll give it to you. It's a supernatural event. We're not really given the details, but in a moment, before the internet, Jesus got a global overview. I'll give you all of this without the necessity of a cross, without the pain of rejection, without the physical suffering. I'll give you all this authority. So just bow down and worship me. The great cry of evil is to cause us to worship it. Worship is not about music and choruses and church services and church buildings. Worship is about priority. Whatever gets first place is what we worship. It's what we'll bend our knee to, what we'll give our heart to and give our money to. And the devil wanted that place of priority. It was a rebellion against God. He wanted the worship that Jesus rightly deserved. It's what caused him to lose his place in heaven. And now he's trying to broker a deal. If you'll just worship me. The things Matthew tells us the devil knows are intriguing to me. He knows Jesus is the Son of God. He knows the words of Scripture. The devil knows that the angels will follow God's commands. We got all of that from reading those three or four little verses. The devil acknowledges that God has angels who will follow his directions. And we're told in other places in Scripture that there are almost an innumerable number of angels. In one scene, more than 100 million. What do we have a population these days? About 300 million people? Imagine being able to see a third of all the population of the United States in one scene. We've got a scene like that of angels worshiping the Lord. And they're messengers. The Scripture says, send forth into the world to do God's bidding on our behalf. And the devil knows it. No wonder he's angry. No wonder he doesn't play fair. He can't play fair. He's got no chance if he plays fair. Verse 12. When Jesus heard that John had been put in prison, he returned to Galilee. Now, I'm going to take a little license at this point. In English, the translation that I typically would use here is the New International Version, the NIV. And that phrase there in the NIV simply says that when Jesus heard that John had been in prison, Jesus returned to Galilee. But one of my habits is I'll try to read a passage, if time permits, in a more than one translation, or I'll change translations from one year to the next so that sometimes I will remember it differently than the translation I'm reading, and then I'll check. And in this case, the NIV's translation is softer than the Greek words. In the NIV, it says, Jesus returned to Galilee. I put the same verse in the New American Standard in your notes. It says, when Jesus heard that John had been taken into custody, he withdrew into Galilee. To me, there's a pretty significant difference. In the NIV, it says, you know, when Jesus heard about John being arrested, he went home. But the Greek actually says that when he heard that John had been arrested, Jesus withdrew. That's a very different response. Different translations will offer different insights sometimes. Not every day. So if you've done this more than once, maybe you want to change the translation you're reading this year. Say, well, I like this one. I got it. You don't have to. The best translation to read is the one you will read.
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18: 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Now, from the Phyllis Schlafly Center Studios, here's Ryan Height.
19: If anyone thinks the fight over transgender policies in public schools has been won, think again. In the span of just 8 days, the U.S. Supreme Court declined to hear not one, but two significant cases involving public schools that secretly encouraged children to socially transition to the opposite sex without parental knowledge and, in some cases, over direct parental objection. Social transitioning means, of course, adopting a new name, new pronouns, opposite sex clothing, and a new gender expression, all reinforced by school staff while parents are kept completely in the dark. Well, the most recent denial came from a Florida case involving a 13-year-old girl with developmental delays who began questioning her gender identity. Her parents hired a private therapist and explicitly told the school they opposed any social transitioning. Well, the school ignored them entirely, secretly labeling their daughter as non-binary, mandating that all staff use they and them pronouns, allowing her to use boys' bathrooms, and refusing to share school records with her own parents. Even the appellate judge who sided with the school called the school's treatment of the parents shameful. The Supreme Court still refused to step in. A week earlier, the court declined a nearly identical case out of Massachusetts, where an 11-year-old girl was secretly transitioned by her school, despite her parents repeatedly directing the district not to interfere. The court there actually ruled that an 11-year-old's preferences outweighed her parents' rights, and yet that school's gender counseling somehow had nothing to do with the child's mental health? That is where we are. The Supreme Court has now turned away anti-parent decisions from five separate federal circuits. The 1st, 4th, 7th, 10th, and 11th. Nearly half the states filed briefs urging the court to take up these parental rights cases. The court said no. Well, the one exception this year remains the California case Mirabelli v. Bonta, where the court did intervene on emergency grounds. But that case is still being litigated and doesn't directly protect parents outside California. Well, this is quite disappointing, especially given a string of good decisions the last two terms on similar parental rights issues. Let's be clear. This battle is far from over. Schools are still hiding social transitioning from parents, and courts are still letting them. And the Supreme Court is still looking away. Stay informed and stay in the fight at phyllisschlafly.com. Again, that's phyllisschlafly.com. Join us again for the Phyllis Schlafly Report.
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1: 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Today, Dr. Evans shows how understanding biblical prophecy brings confidence and direction when life feels uncertain. Let's listen.
2: A large segment of the Word of God is prophetic. In the Old Testament, it was prophetic to Christ. In the New, the prophetic from Christ. As you know, the theme of our ministry, of our worldview, is the kingdom. And that spreads from Genesis to Revelation. I'll bring up some points about that as we go along. 23 of the 27 books of the New Testament references the coming of Christ in some form or fashion. Of course, the Old Testament covers whole epochs of time. And it just brought to mind to me, especially in light of what was happening in the Middle East, that we needed to return to the practical implications of prophecy. Peter does that for us in 2 Peter chapter 3, because that chapter is prophetically pregnant. And when you see that there is a prophetic connection between the pulpit and prophecy, what is to be communicated, and its implications, it can have dynamic impact on you and through you to those that God calls you to minister to. When you go to the movies, prior to the main film showing up, you get these previews. And they tell you shows that are coming up. And sometimes you'll see when they show you this preview, coming in May or coming in June or coming in July, they will give you a time frame for the coming of the film. But then there's some previews that simply say, coming soon. They're not giving you any details. They're not giving you any timeline. What they are giving you is expectation. They want you to expect the coming of the movie. They're just not telling you when. You may go months seeing a preview about something a year away, but all they tell you is, coming soon. In 2 Peter 3, he goes into specific detail about the coming, that is, about the return of Jesus Christ. And in this chapter, there are three movements. Before I dive into today, I want to say a word about biblical theology as opposed to systematic theology. In systematic theology, what you're doing is you are organizing from all of the Bible what the Bible says about any given subject. Because you cannot go to Scripture and find everything about one subject in one place. So that has to be arranged and organized through a system. And so we call that systematic theology. So if you want to look at the doctrine of God, you have to go to a lot of passages if you want to see the whole picture of the doctrine of God. If you want to look at the names of God, you won't find the names all in one place or one book. It's spread throughout Scripture. And so people save time by having it systematized in order to be able to see the whole subject. Not so with biblical theology. Biblical theology is not concerned with a system. Biblical theology is concerned with a particular author talking to a particular group at a particular time about a particular subject. Biblical theology is the ground of systematic theology, but the idea is to not let a system control the interpretation of a passage, but let a passage contribute to the system. The Bible was written over 1,500 years by 40 different authors. This is progressive revelation. It wasn't just dropped at one time. at one place to one author. It was spread out over time, the progress of revelation, because God wasn't giving everything at one time. And you'll see that even as we go into our time today. When you took a college course, they gave you a syllabus. A syllabus was a broad outline of where this course is going. The syllabus didn't give you all the details. It gave you the flow of the course. God has given us in His Word a syllabus to tell us where history is going. And that syllabus

0: that he is talking about comes out of a heart of concern for them. So when we're speaking prophecy, what we're trying to do is impact people for their well-being. We're not just trying to teach data. We're trying to show them love. Beloved is a term of affection. And so he wants them to know that there's this heart that is coming with this teaching. You will also see there is a heavy emphasis on scripture. He says in verse 2, the word spoken. He says in verse 5, the word of God. He says in verse 7, by his word. He says in verse 16, the rest of scripture. So there is this heavy emphasis out of care that is centered in the word of God. We'll pick up on that a little bit more as we go along. So he begins and he says, I am writing to you in which I am stirring up your sincere mind by way of remember. He says, I want you to remember. So he says, I'm going to stir up your mind. I want you to be reminded in the verse 1, beginning of verse 2, he says, remember. So 3 times in 2 verses, he says, I need you to remember this. If you go back in 2 Peter and look at verse 12 of chapter 1, therefore I will always be ready to remind you of these things, even though you are already know them, but you need to be reminded and have been established in the truth which is present with you. I consider it right, as long as I am in the earthly dwelling, to stir you up by way of reminder. Verse 15, and I will also be diligent that at any time after my departure with you, you will be able to call these things to the mind. So biblical theology always looks for repetition, because repetition is emphasis. So when you are dealing with a book, when you're dealing with a text, see if there are any corollaries by that same author to that same group about that same subject. So it is obvious that Peter wants this to stick in their skull. He doesn't want them, even though they've been taught the class, he says, you know the truth, you've got the information, but you still need a reminder. In verse 2, the word spoken beforehand by the holy prophets, the commandment of the Lord and Savior spoken by your apostles. Don't go too fast. He says, the word spoken by prophets, by the commandment of Christ, and by the apostles. Watch this now. Prophets, Christ, apostles. The progress of revelation of prophecy. He says, what I'm telling you, what I'm going to remind you of, has a history to it. That history starts with the prophets. So that's Old Testament history. It continues with what he calls the commandment of Christ. What he is saying is, I'm reminding you of something that has biblical continuity. That's why when you're studying prophecy, you want to look at continuity, how things connect from one to another to another, from the Old Testament to what Christ said to what the apostles say, because a lot of prophetic confusion is because we do not connect the three. And once you disconnect them, you lose the continuity, which is confusing the prophetic kingdom program. So there's continuity, he says, from the Old Testament, prophets, through Christ, to apostles, because we're all in sync with one another. And so he is arguing for the unity of Scripture.
1: When Dr. Evans returns, he'll connect the reliability of Scripture to a firsthand event that confirmed the power and authority of Jesus Christ. First, though, what we're hearing today comes from a special 3-part series recorded live at the recent Kingdom Leaders Summit called The Sure Word, Living in Light of Prophecy.

0: In these powerful messages, Dr. Evans explains why biblical prophecy isn't meant to stir fear or endless speculation. 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I'll repeat our contact information for you after part two of today's lesson, and this.
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2: Now, in this prophetic concern, it is revolving around the coming of the Lord. He says, there are going to be false teachers, verse 4, and they are going to say, where is the promise of His coming? It is at this point that it is critical to establish the connection between the coming of the Lord and the Word of God from the prophets, from the commandment of Christ, through the apostles. Now, this takes us to the importance of understanding a link. Let's go back to biblical theology. If you go to chapter 1 of 2 Peter, same book, this is an apostle, Peter, talking about an event that happened to him. Verse 16, for we did not follow cleverly devised tales which we made known to you, the power and coming of the Lord Jesus Christ. I'm not making this stuff up, is what he says in verse 16. But we were eyewitnesses of His majesty. For when He received honor and glory from God the Father, such an utterance as this was made to Him by the majestic glory, God, this is my beloved Son in whom I'm well pleased, and we ourselves heed this utterance made from heaven when we were with Him on the holy mountain. We know what that event was. That event was the transfiguration. Until you have seen the coming of the Lord in His kingdom. And He's saying, let me tell you what I saw. What I saw was the coming of the Lord into His kingdom. See, this is why you can never lose sight of the kingdom, because the coming of the Lord is for the purpose of the kingdom. And He told them they would not die until they saw it, which means the coming of the kingdom existed with them when they were here, which means the coming of the kingdom is not just future. It was present with them. And the reason He's making the connection is because the kingdom is present with us. when my kids were growing up, we would go on vacation. We would drive in August. And one year we went to Disneyland. The other year we went to Disney World. So LA, Florida. I would always drive at night. Always left at night. We would go to the donut shop. We turned it into a journey. We started with the donut shop. We would stop along the way. We would stop at parks. Sometimes we stopped at amusement parks. Sometimes we stopped at hotels that had swimming pools. All of that was part of the journey to Disneyland or Disney World. How do you think they would feel if we're driving to one of those Magic Kingdom places and we got halfway there, two-thirds of the way there, and we said, I hope you enjoy the trip. We're going back home. They would be frustrated because none of those things was the destination. They were good things along the way to the destination, but that doesn't equal the destination. The destination is the kingdom, okay? That's the destination of all of Scripture, and that is the destination of the coming of the Lord. When you see the coming of the Lord mentioned in Mark and in Luke, it always connects the coming of the Lord to the kingdom, okay? That's why even when you get people who don't understand the difference between entering the kingdom, Nicodemus, you won't see the kingdom of God unless you enter it, and inheriting the kingdom. Okay, those are two different understandings of the kingdom. And so unless you are looking at this bigger place that you are going, then you will not fully absorb what God is after. In this case, he's after prophecy. So let me stay with this. I'm still in chapter 1, connecting it to chapter 3. He says, my beloved son, whom I'm well pleased, and we ourselves heard this utterance made from heaven when we were with him on the holy mountain. So we heard this, okay? We're on the mountain. Who shows up? God shows up and speaks. We're there. And all of a sudden, Moses and Elijah show up. Okay, wait a minute. We got Christ. We got Old Testament prophets. We got New Testament apostles. We got God talking. So we got the person of Christ, the word of God, because God was talking. We've got Old Testament prophets, Moses and Elijah. We got New Testament apostles, Peter, James, and John. So he goes back to a history that's part of his introduction to chapter 3, the Old Testament, Christ, and the New Testament, all connected with God's word. So there is correlation here in what he is saying. He says, we have the prophetic word made more sure, to which you do well to pay attention as a lamp shining in a dark place. In other words, the darker things get, the more the prophetic word is needed. Not just general teaching, the word that is prophetic is needed in the darkness, okay? He says, until the day dawns and the morning star rises in your heart. He says, I want you in the darkness and confusion of the world to grab hold of this prophetic word. And here's my goal. This is very important. My goal is until, verse 19, the day dawns and the morning star rises in your heart. What do you mean, Peter? What are you telling us? Why do you want this emphasis on prophecy? I want the prophetic word to be so deep, so impactful, that the morning star rises in your heart. Well, what has he just talked about? He just talked about the transfiguration. He just talked about what he saw on the mountain. He saw the glory of Jesus Christ being manifested on the mountain, tied to the Old Testament, New Testament apostles with the voice of God. And that is an experience you and I can't have that they had back then. Because Jesus was physically on earth. So we can't have that until Jesus comes back. Kinda. Because what Peter is saying is, when the prophetic word takes root and you pay attention to it, you get your own visit to the mountain. You get your own experience of the transfiguration. It's just in your heart. It's not on the mountain. The morning star, Jesus is called the morning star. So the reason you have to emphasize prophecy is not just so that people know the future, but that people visit their own personal transfiguration experience. So that they have this own, their own sunshine break forth in their hearts. Because these people Peter was writing to, they weren't on the mountain. They didn't see it, but he says you can still go there. You can still have the experience, but it comes with the prophetic word if you pay attention to it.
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3: American Family News, I'm Robert Thornton. A federal appeals court says the Pentagon cannot block so-called transgender troops from serving in the military. Here's Fox's Jared Halpern with more.
4: A divided three-judge panel on the D.C. appeals court upheld a lower judge's ruling that President Trump's executive order preventing transgender troops from serving in the military likely violates their constitutional rights. The appeals court did narrow the injunction to apply only to service members still in the military, but not new recruits seeking to join. The Trump administration is likely to appeal to the U.S. Supreme Court. Last year, justices allowed the transgender military ban to take effect as litigation plays out. At the White House, Jared Halpern, Fox News.
3: A Colorado elections clerk is released from prison after the governor commutes the sentence. Tina Peters, the former Colorado County clerk convicted of participating in efforts to investigate alleged voting irregularities, was released from state prison today after President Donald Trump successfully persuaded Colorado's Democrat governor into commuting her sentence. Chaos broke out again outside of an ICE facility in New Jersey. Here's Fox's Alexis McAdams.
5: Over the weekend, the group started a fire outside a Delaney Hall detention facility in Newark. They threw objects at the law enforcement. And because of the situation, DHS said, we have to temporarily pause the visits to the facility. New Jersey's Democratic Governor Mikey Sherrill is blaming outside groups. DHS says there's a lot of other things happening as well, including their agents being attacked. Just the other day, one of their agents was bit on his arm. And the agency says it asked for backup numerous times. Just over the weekend, too, that man who threatened to kill a federal agent and his family, well, he was arrested out in Brooklyn and has now been booked into that facility.
3: Local officials said a curfew in the area surrounding the ICE facility began last night and will continue until further notice. Several Democrat lawmakers have visited the ICE facility and described inmates being given food with maggots and a lack of proper medical care, which DHS denies. The 48th episode of the Mount Kilauea volcano was officially underway in Hawaii as the monstrous summit slowly began to ooze lava over the weekend. Starting on Saturday evening, precursory eruptions of sluggish lava began to emerge from the summit of Mount Kilauea, according to the U.S. Geological Survey. A news personality has a message for President Trump. More from AFN's Chris Woodward.
6: During a segment that aired on television, News Nation host Batya Ungar-Sargon told Trump that his supporters are hurting from high gas prices as a result of his actions in Iran.
7: People who support you and support the war in Iran, who were willing to pay a little more to make sure our grandkids don't have to live with the threat of a nuclear-armed terror state, who were willing to pay a little more for the possibility of reshoring our great manufacturing base with tariffs, well, they've paid all they can. Some are expressing anger and frustration. They feel that they voted for you to bring down the costs.
6: Today's national average for a gallon of regular gasoline is $4.32. That's down from recent weeks, but still more than the $3.14 national average at this time last year. The average for diesel, meanwhile, is $2 more today than this time last year. As a result of these things, Ungar-Sargon said people are having to cut expenses. Some are even skipping meals to make ends meet.
7: You keep saying that the stock market is doing great, and that is true. But the gains of the economy and nearly all consumer spending are concentrated in the top 10%. Everyone else is broke.
6: The Trump administration has said repeatedly that gas prices will come down when the conflict in Iran comes to an end, but Ungar-Sargon said that it will take a lot of time for gas to come down. In the meantime, she recommends the Trump administration share $200 billion in tariff revenue to help Americans put food on the table. I'm Chris Woodward.
3: And on Wall Street, stocks closed the day higher. The Dow rose 46, the S&P added 20, and the Nasdaq climbed 114. West Texas Intermediate crude was up to about $92 a barrel. Today was the first day of the Atlantic hurricane season. A developing El Nino is expected to lead to a below normal season. That is all our time for this hour's news. 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
8: more than anything else, more than any other concept of God, more than any other theme about God, Jesus majored on the fact that he was a father.
9: Welcome to Grace to You with John MacArthur on American Family Radio. Sadly, there are many people who think of God as a distant, bitter, angry judge, someone who wants nothing more than to stop humanity from having fun. Now, for those who have such a view of the Almighty, they could never really enjoy God, could they? Yet the psalmist says that believers are to delight in God. But practically, how do you do that? Find out on Grace to You as John MacArthur begins a study titled Enjoying God. Now, you might already be familiar with this idea of enjoying God. Maybe you've heard it in the Westminster Shorter Catechism or elsewhere. But perhaps you have questions about that concept. We know about being humble before God, fearing Him, honoring Him. But does He really expect us to enjoy Him? Here is how John answered that question.
8: Yeah, I think he does. We should be filled with joy. I mean, if you talk about Christian joy, the fruit of the Spirit, love, joy, rejoice always, and again I say rejoice, rejoice in the Lord, right? Rejoice in the Lord is exactly what's being said in that catechism, that we should find our joy in the Lord. We should rejoice in the Lord. And what does that mean? It doesn't mean necessarily that there's some attribute of God you pick out and you express joy over that, although that is something we do. We particularly do that in singing hymns, right?
10: Right.
8: We express joyfully our gratitude to God for His character in the hymns that we sing. But I think rejoicing in God is not so much just in who He is, but in the reality of His work in your life. So when you rejoice in the Lord, you're rejoicing in His mercy, you're rejoicing in His grace, you're rejoicing in His wisdom, you're rejoicing in His word. And for me, you're rejoicing in His providence, you're rejoicing in the hand, the invisible hand of God that is ordering the flow of your life. That's when you're enjoying God. You're enjoying the forgiveness that He gives you day in and day out for your sin, the strength of the Spirit who indwells you, all the illumination of the Word of God. This is the source of all of our spiritual joy. So we're going to have a great time in this study we launched today. It's titled Enjoying God. And we're going to do just that. We're going to look at John chapter 5, Jesus' view of the Father, and also Isaiah 6, experiencing the presence of God. We'll examine the relationship we have with God and why we should enjoy Him as our Father and our Redeemer. This study is about putting aside the speculation about what God is like and truly understanding Him from His Word and enjoying His presence. So stay with us.
9: Yes, do stay with us, friend, knowing God deeper so that you can experience the full joy of your salvation. That's what this study will help you do. So let's get to it. Here's John helping make sure you're enjoying God.
8: Jesus knew God better than anybody, better than the theologians who have spared no ink in writing about Him through the centuries, better than the erudite philosophers and thinkers who have voluminous efforts of thought regarding deity, better than the prophets who received their information by revelation, better than the apostles who the same received it by revelation, better than any human source whose mind is limited by the confines of humanness. Jesus knew God better than anybody. And Jesus said, you can trust God. You see, Jesus had spent all of eternity past in the presence of God. There never was a beginning of God, and there never was a beginning of Jesus, and so always they had been together. And in John 1, it says they were proston theon. Jesus was face to face with God. In fact, in his high priestly prayer in John 17, he says, Father, give me back the glory I had with you before the world began. If anybody knows about God, he does. And he says you can trust God with your life.
10: And so I began to think about that. If I really want to know what God is like, then I ought to listen to what Jesus says. And what does Jesus say about God? First of all, he gives us a great presentation of God. A great presentation of God in his words in the Gospels. In John 4:24, he tells us about the nature of God. He says, God is a spirit. In John 17:11, he tells us about the holiness of God. He says, Holy Father. And in John 17:25, he says, Oh, righteous Father. And then Jesus repeatedly tells us about the justice of God. In Matthew 21:33 and following, he tells about a vineyard owner who literally destroyed the wicked husbandman who had ill-treated his servants and his son, and that vineyard owner is God, and he judges sin. In Matthew 22, he tells about a man who refused to wear the wedding garment and was cast into outer darkness. In Matthew 25, he tells us about five foolish virgins who came too late and were left out. In Matthew 25, at the end of the chapter, he even tells us as he dies on the cross that he is dying in effect under the devastation of divine judgment. And so Jesus tells us about the justice of God, about the holiness of God, about the nature of God. In Mark 10:27, he says, with God all things are possible. And so he tells us about the power of God. In Matthew 23:22, he talks about heaven being the place of the throne of God, and thus he teaches us regarding the sovereignty of God. In Mark chapter 6 and verse 4, he says, the Father who sees in secret, and thus he tells us of the omniscience of God. And in Matthew 6:32, he says, your Father knows you have need. And he goes on to tell how if he clothes the grass of the field, he'll clothe you too. And thus he tells us about the care of God. In Matthew 5:45, he says he makes the rain fall on the just and the unjust. And thus he defines the providence of God. If you want to know about God, listen to Jesus. He's known him forever. Jesus taught us the major truths about God then, his nature, his holiness, his justice, his power, his sovereignty, his omniscience, his care, and his providence. But you know something? In all of that, and there's more even to that, we still haven't touched on the main lesson Jesus taught us about God. There is one lesson that supersedes every other lesson he ever gave. There is one title for God that is repeated in the Gospels 189 times. 124 of those times in the Gospel of John alone. And that title for God is simply this, Father. Father. More than anything else, more than any other concept of God, more than any other theme about God, Jesus majored on the fact that he was a father. Father was always Jesus' special way of referring to God. He said, my father, our father, your father, and just plain father. In fact, do you remember something? The first words Jesus ever utters in the chronology of his life occur in the place of the temple. His parents have begun their journey home. He's only 12. They notice in the entourage that he isn't there. They go back and they say, what are you doing here, son? In effect, you remember what he said? Don't you know I must be about what? My father's business? Father was ever and always the theme of Jesus' teaching about God. And I believe, people, in that wonderful passage in Luke 2, that you have in the primary confession of Jesus, the germ of all his teaching about God. God, more than anything else, is my Father. What did Jesus teach us about the fatherhood of God? Let's go to John chapter 5, verses 17 to 24, and find out. This is the theology of Jesus regarding the fatherhood of God. Concentrate with me on this. Verse 17, Jesus answered them, "My Father worketh hitherto, and I work." Stop right there. You want to know what's going on? Jesus just healed a man. Something that he should have been commended for, frankly. But because he had done it on the Sabbath, he was indicted as one who broke the rabbinical tradition. One who broke the law. And because he did this healing on the Sabbath, he had provoked a Jewish reaction. And they literally were manifesting hatred and persecuting him and even plotting his murder. And now Jesus gives them a speech which is meant to justify his healing on the Sabbath. But inherent in that speech where he justifies his healing on the Sabbath is a tremendous statement about God. That's introduced in verse 17. And I believe he gives here five great qualities of the Father that become, in my mind, the standard for fatherhood. Listen, God did not get his title of Father from a human analogy. Man gets his definition of Father from God. It's a big difference. God is the Father. And we see five qualities of his fatherhood as the Lord talks about him. Number one, the Father is one with his Son. The Father is one with his Son. Look at it in verse 17. My Father works hitherto, and I work. Now, what's he saying? He's saying God works on the Sabbath, and I work on the Sabbath. I am one with God, so like God, I work even on the Sabbath. Now this, believe me, people, is an astounding statement in Jewish ears. Listen, in Mark 2:27, Jesus said the Sabbath was made for man. You say, well, now wait a minute. When God created 6 days, he rested on the seventh. No, he only rested from his creation. If he'd rested, everything he made would have fallen apart. He ended the work of creation. He began the work of sustaining all that he had made. God doesn't need any rest. I just want to encourage you about that. In Isaiah 40:28, it says, "The everlasting God, the Lord, the creator of the ends of the earth, faints not, neither is weary." God doesn't have to rest. The rest that he spoke of from creation was to set a pattern for man who needs a day of rest, who needs a day to focus on worshiping him. But Sabbath was made for man, and so God isn't bound by it. And if God wants to heal on the Sabbath, he'll heal. And Jesus, in effect, says, and so will I. And in saying that, he is making himself what? Equal with God. And that's exactly the message they got, verse 18. Therefore, the Jews sought the more to kill him because he not only had broken the Sabbath, but said that God was his Father, making himself what? Equal with God. You want to know something, beloved? It's hard to understand this. But he was equal with God. He was God. One thing true about the Father, he is one with his Son. He is one with his Son. Jesus further emphasizes this in verse 19. Then said Jesus unto them, "Verily, verily, I say to you, the Son can do nothing of himself, but what he sees the Father do. For whatever things he doeth, these also doeth the Son in the same manner." He says, we're one, we work together. We do things together. The point is this close and intimate communion between the Father and the Son. I think that it's aptly illustrated in the great prayer of our Lord in John 17 and verse 1. These words spoke Jesus, lifted up his eyes to heaven and said, Father, the hour is come, glorify thy Son, that thy Son also may glorify thee. I have glorified thee on earth. I have finished the work thou hast given me to do. And now, O Father, glorify thou me with thine own self, with the glory which I had with thee before the world was. In verse 21, he prays that they all may be one as thou, Father, art in me and I in thee, that they may be one in us. In other words, over and again, Jesus knew that being a son of God meant that he was one with the Father. There's a second thing here about the Father from Jesus' perspective. Not only is the Father one with the Son, but secondly, the Father loves his Son. Look at it in verse 20. Couldn't be simpler. For the Father loves the Son. Stop right there. Jesus knew the Father loved him. It's a unity of love. And back again to the 17th chapter where Jesus prays again in these words expressing this tremendous love. He says, I in them and thou in me, that they may be made perfect in one, that the world may know that thou hast sent me and hast loved them as thou hast loved me. He knew the Father loved him. Verse 26, I have declared unto them thy name and will declare it, that the love with which thou hast loved me may be in them and I in them. Listen, you want to know what Jesus thought about God? He said, God is a father. What does it mean that he's a father, Jesus? It means he's one with his Son. What else does it mean? It means that he loves his Son. As for God himself, how many times did he say, this is my what? Beloved Son. The first and foremost object of the Father's love is the Son. There's a third thought here. The Father blesses the Son. Look at verse 20 again. And showeth him all things that he himself doeth, and he will show him greater works than these. The Father spares nothing for the Son. Shows him everything that he knows, everything that he has, everything that the Son could ever do, and beyond what the Son had even seen in his human experience, God would allow him to see and do. He spared nothing. Nothing. The Father blesses the Son. I suppose that's why Jesus was full of grace and truth, because God gave him not the Spirit by what? By measure. He showed the Son everything, spared nothing. Even the cross had its joys. The Bible says he endured the cross for the joy that was set before him. So the Father is one with his Son. The Father loves his Son. The Father blesses his Son. There's a fourth thought. The Father gives authority to his Son. The Father gives authority to his Son. Verse 21, look at this. For as the Father raiseth up the dead and giveth them life, even so the Son giveth life to whom he will. For the Father judgeth no man, but hath committed all judgment unto the Son. Listen, you know what he's saying? He is saying equal authority is given to the Son. He will give life. He will bring to pass the judgment. And I believe what he's saying there in verse 21 is both a physical and a spiritual resurrection power. I believe it is the Son who with the Father gives life spiritually. I believe it is the Son with the Father in the end who will give life to physical bodies as they come to the resurrection. And so we see that he is equal in power. He is equal in authority. He is equal in his right to rule and reign and judge. Verse 25 further expresses this. The hour is coming and now is when the dead shall hear the voice of the Son of God, and they that hear shall live. For as the Father hath life in himself, so hath he given to the Son to have life in himself, and hath given him authority to execute judgment, and so forth. And so the Father has given authority to the Son, now watch this, to act in the Father's behalf. To act in the Father's behalf. Tremendous thought. Now listen. The Father is one with His Son. The Father loves His Son. The Father blesses His Son. The Father gives power and authority to His Son. Finally, Jesus says of the Father, and I love this, He honors the Son. He honors the Son. Verse 23. And He calls all the world to that honor, that all men should honor the Son, even as they honor the Father. He that honoreth not the Son honoreth not the Father who hath sent him. And by the way, verse 24 brings the sum of it. He that hears my word and believes on him that sent me hath everlasting life. If you listen to this command to honor the Son, if you kiss the Son, if you embrace the Son, you will be raised to everlasting life. If you do not, you will come into judgment. And so the Father honors the Son. Now let me sum it up. God is a Father from Jesus' perspective, who is one with His Son, who loves His Son, blesses His Son, empowers His Son, and honors His Son. I believe people. But that is probably the most concise theological statement Jesus ever made about the Father. It sums it up so beautifully. How did He see the Father? In those five ways. Say, well, that's nice for Him. But after all, we're not deity. I mean, what does that have to do with us? We're not sinless perfection. We're sinful imperfection. We're men, not God. Jesus was God. Jesus even said in John 14, if you have seen me, you have seen the Father. I mean, how does this apply to us? Is God such a Father to me as He is to Christ? Is God such a Father that He would make me one, that He would love me and bless me and give me power and authority and honor? Is God such a Father to me? Listen. Hebrews chapter 2. Look at it. Hebrews chapter 2 and verse 11. This is just a tremendous statement. Listen. For both He that sanctifieth. Now, who is the only person in the universe who can sanctify? God. For both He that sanctifieth and they who are sanctified are all of what? One. For which cause He, that is Christ the Lord, is not ashamed to call them what? Brethren. Is that great? Is God such a Father to me that He is to Christ? Yes. Verse 12 says it, saying, I will declare thy name unto my brothers. In the midst of the church will I sing praise unto thee. Listen to this, people. Jesus sees Himself here in this magnificent prophecy of Psalm 22, standing in the assembly of the redeemed and standing with arm in arm the brothers who belong to the family and together raising praise to God. Jesus sees Himself as one of us and calls us brothers. Is God such a Father to us as He is to Christ? Jesus called us brothers. He called us brothers. In Romans chapter 8, there is yet another word. In verse 14, for as many as are led by the Spirit of God, they are the sons of God. The Spirit Himself beareth witness with our spirit that we are the children of God, and if children, then heirs. Heirs of God and what? Joint heirs with Christ. Co-heirs with Christ. Is God such a Father to us as He is to Christ? Yes. That's exactly what Paul is saying. That's exactly what the writer of Hebrews is saying. Peter said it this way. Listen to his words. Grace and peace be multiplied unto you through the knowledge of God and of Jesus our Lord. According as His divine power hath given unto us all things that pertain unto life and godliness through the knowledge of Him that hath called us to glory and virtue, by which are given unto us exceedingly great and precious promises. Now listen, that by these ye might be partakers of the divine nature. Listen, when you became a Christian, you became a partaker of the divine nature. When you believed in Christ, you became in Christ. When you were saved, you became one with the Lord Jesus. His life is imputed to you. Nevertheless, you live, yet not you, but what? Christ lives in you. God sees you as one with His Son, as one with Himself, as the equal recipient of all that His fatherhood and its benediction may mean. When Jesus talks about Father, He isn't just talking for Himself. He's talking for you and for me. Let's pray. Thank you, Father. Thank you for the joy that's in our hearts because you ran one day and threw your arms around us when we weren't worthy, when we didn't deserve it. But you loved us anyway. Thank you for being such a father to us that you are to Jesus Christ, for making us one with you, loving us, blessing us, giving us authority and honor. We praise you in Jesus' name. Amen.
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11: God has a special place in His heart for the people that are downtrodden, the orphans, the widows. 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
12: 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He is also the president of Dayspring Bible College, shaping the next generation of Christian leaders.
13: Hi, welcome back to In Grace. I'm Jim Scudder. Today in our series, Raising Great Kids, we are wrapping the series up today, but we're also not going to be preaching a message. Today, we're going to be doing Q&A about parenting. And this might even be as important or more important than the biblical teaching, because what we're going to talk about today are issues that are facing real families right now. What we did was, as I went through the series, I asked the church people, you know, submit questions, or, you know, these are things happening in your life, and we want to have a panel to answer those. So on my panel today, I have two brothers. I happen to grow up with both of them. They're very, very close friends. They're both the Julian brothers, and one is Pastor Paul Julian. He's the executive pastor here at Quinton Road Baptist Church, and again, a good friend of mine, and his brother, his younger brother, Pastor Mark Julian, who is the dean of Dayspring Bible College and Seminary. And what's nice about both of them is they have kids, and Pastor Paul now has, like me, grandkids, and that's great, but my daughters are serving the Lord. My grandkids now are serving the Lord. They all know Christ as Savior. Pastor Paul's boys are serving the Lord, and now his grandkids are learning about the Lord. Pastor Mark Julian still has kids in the home from all the ages, from, I think, just going into college now. At the time of recording, it was probably in high school, and then we had a younger one that was still like in the middle ages of the teens, and then he has a third, a younger child that's still in the elementary ages. And so I think we had a broad range of experience, and again, all of our children, at least up to that point and still today, are serving the Lord and our grandkids. So it's wonderful to be able to throw these real-life questions at this panel, myself, Pastor Paul Julian, and Pastor Mark Julian. Right before we get to that, let me remind you that we have the entire Raising Great Kids series available. If you're parenting or you know someone that is, get this series. I think this will help people. You can get it from us here at In Grace by making a gift of any amount. And we're going to thank you by sending you Raising Great Kids. You can get it by calling us at 1-800-78-GRACE, 1-800-78-GRACE, or go to our website, ingraceradio.com. What I'd like to do is continue by asking Pastors Paul and Mark Julian to come up, and we're going to tackle some of the questions that you've entered, you've given us. These are real life questions that are affecting your families and your lives. And we're going to do our best from the heart to give you our best answers for that. And I'm gonna throw this one out here for you first. What areas of parenting do you and your spouse disagree? Has it been resolved? If so, how? No disagreements?
14: Just do what you're told. Yeah, I think knowing your wife is going to see things that you don't see, I'm going to see things that she doesn't see, and being open enough with each other to listen when that's happening. And the thing that I've noticed is if there is a disagreement between the two of you, the kids already know about it and they're already taking advantage of work together to figure it out. So, because they have to know that you're inseparable because you were there before they were. So.
13: That's profound, actually.
14: Yeah.
13: I wasn't expecting that from you.
14: Wow.
13: Wow.
15: Write that on a plaque.
13: That was all the Dayspring students clapping, by the way.
15: It wasn't his kids, I noticed.
14: Yeah, they just rolled their eyes.
13: But when you disagree, and that's something that really affects the marriage. And there's, you know, a number of things that really can drive a wedge in marriage. There's, you know, the finances, the in-laws, the communication, all those things. But the kids, you know, agreeing on how to raise them, agreeing on what to allow them to do, agreeing to where are you too strict, not strict enough? It's a fine line. And that's where, if any of you lack wisdom, ask of God. And maybe as a couple, the husband should say, honey, I actually don't know. Maybe I have a blind spot in this, or maybe you're being overprotective. Let's sit down and let's just say, God, let's give us wisdom on this. Okay? Do you guys think that would work? Of course it will.
16: So that's what I would encourage you to do when you have disagreements. And again, you have all sorts of different scenarios. You have a divorce maybe, and the kids are going back and forth to different parents, and each parent has a different value. You really don't have a whole lot that you can do in that situation other than just talking to the ex-husband or wife and just explain, this is our value. This is why I believe this is important. Can you just not let them do that, or, you know, correct them when they do that? Why not ask in a gentle, you know, kind way? You might as well. Maybe you're living with a person that totally disagrees with whatever it is that you believe in that's biblical and raising your kids. How do you deal with that? It's tough, but you'll have to negotiate that. You'll have to do the best you can and then allow the Lord to make up the difference. I believe in that. I believe because God has a special place in his heart for the people that are in hard situations, the downtrodden, the orphans, the widows. God has a very special place in his heart for that segment. And I believe you would fit into that too. And so God will give you extra grace and extra wisdom and will help you and maybe even somehow help your kid overcome that hurdle of the other parent not parenting the same way that you want to, okay? So here's another one. Share how your children are different. Have you had to make adjustments in your parenting to accommodate these differences? And I've already shared with you that we've had two daughters, and they're different. It's amazing how different they are. And we had challenges with both, and I've already discussed this with you. I'll just share it again so that I can embarrass my daughters as much as humanly possible. That one was very on the surface, and she thought she was thinking, and she was actually speaking. So I can actually hear everything that she was thinking. It was really a huge advantage to parenting. But hear everything that she was thinking. It was really a huge advantage to parenting.

0: sang happy birthday to her at a restaurant, it was like, you've just done the worst thing you could ever possibly do. We had our basketball coach, Bill Adams, at a Mexican restaurant, and we told the waiter it was his birthday. And they come in with this huge sombrero. He's like a six whatever guy. He's this huge guy. And they put it on his head, and he's trying to tell him it's not my birthday. And we're like clapping, and they made him stand on a chair while we all did the happy birthday, you know, the Mexican thing. It was the funniest thing you've ever seen in your life. But if I'd have done that to Erica, she would have literally killed me. And so how different our kids are in the way that they are. And so noticing the differences, and how do you accommodate for those differences? What do you guys have to say?
1: Siblings are very different.
2: I didn't know if we were going to go there. Yeah.
1: They are all different.
2: Try to share a room with one.
1: Yeah. So how big does a laundry hamper have to be before you can get your clothes in it? Right? Like, this is... All right. This is what I thought of with this was
2: therapy.
1: The principles that we've been taught through this series of getting to the child's heart, of knowing where they're really at. So whether it's outward or, you know, inward, whether it's more, you know, kind of in your face or more subtle, don't let the methods drive what you're doing. Let the principle drive the method. So one particular child, you can have a conversation with, they've gotten in trouble or they've done something wrong or they've done something good, right? I had one child, I'll leave the names out, that would literally lay an egg. And he's like, yep, nailed it. Got it. Man, I did that great. Didn't I do it? Didn't I, Dad? I got it. And the other one would do like this amazing job. You're like, no, it was really good. No, I blew it. Everybody's personality is different. So you can't just take everything as a cookie cutter and say, well, this is the discipline for this. This is a discipline for that. That's what we're going to do. Use the principles of getting to the heart. Let that drive what the methods are, because they are all different in how they react. And sometimes your conversations as they get older in the teen years, those conversations are going to be very, very different with depending on how their personalities are.
0: And I also think really motivating them with reward is a really good thing to do. If you can do that, you sometimes might avoid, you know, some of the discipline things that you have to do. So try to be encouraging. Try to be honest when you're encouraging. You don't tell them that, you know, you could play for the Bulls. I think one person thought he could at one point in his life. But most, don't look at me. You know, it wasn't me. But most of us will never, ever, ever play anything professional. But don't tell your kid that, but encourage them to work hard. You know, encourage them to be a team player. Don't encourage them to shoot. Encourage them to pass, you know, to try to get as many assists as you can. I'm not talking about you.
1: It all depends on who you're passing to.
0: Like, that's true.
1: If that's the option,
0: yeah.
1: Shoot the ball, right? Like, you don't pass to your brother.
0: Yeah.
1: No, but real quick to your point, Pastor Jim, that reward thing is a really, really big deal. It's a really big deal. And I think when we're talking about different kids, every child feels rewarded differently. So one child, it's, you know, a few Skittles. To some children, that doesn't mean anything to them. Or whatever. Like, you have to figure out what it is that means something to them to make it genuine. And make sure you're connecting with them to make them feel rewarded. So,
2: yeah. So, my three are different, very, very different. One's pretty calm, the other's moderately calm, and then the last one's not. But it's really easy as parents to just look at the end result, like, okay, my kid did this, so we're good, right? But if we do that, then we miss the heart of why they're doing it. So one of my kids will do what they're told, but you can tell they don't want to do what they're told. The other one, the youngest, is, I mean, he's like me, I guess, and just says, no, I'm not doing that. And then you're like, what? Gotcha, right? So

0: We've got this.
1: So I think understanding that, like, we're not just looking for this result, but we're looking at everything that leads up to that to know that this kid really understands why we're saying what we're saying and is doing it because they want to do the right thing, not just because you said, and just to get you out of their face, they're going to do this one thing.
2: Ever wonder if there is an instruction manual for raising your kids? 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
3: Okay, this is a really good one. I don't think we've really addressed this in detail. How do you teach kids to understand the spirit of the law versus the letter of the law? And I'm sure you all understand what that is. God isn't looking for us to follow the letter of the law, but the spirit of the law, right? And so that's what we should be working on getting our kids to do. Not to conform to this box, but to be like God. And that's the spirit of the law. So how do you all address that?
4: I know what I learned from both my dad and your dad was the same way, was do not make preferences Bible. So there are some things that are sin. But when I was growing up, my dad would always make it really clear, okay, Paul, this is sin in the Bible, and this is a preference or a guardrail to keep us where we should be. It might change. And he was honest with us about that, that this isn't in and of itself sin, right? Like Paul said, some things are lawful, some things are expedient, some things are not, right? So I think if your kids, especially as they're getting older, when they see from you what you're making, like from God, like, really? I don't see that in the Bible. Like, don't make God say stuff he didn't say. But you're allowed to have preferences. Like, you're the parent. That's okay. There were times where in high school, we laugh about it now, but when my boys were in high school and there were just certain things that were fads, I'm not okay with it. Like, you're not gonna do that particular thing or wear that particular thing just because everybody else is, because it's really kind of weird and kind of inappropriate or whatever. Just like, we're just not gonna do it. But I never said, like, this is in the Bible. So I think that's where you can easily lose the spirit of the law if you make something sin and it's not. And then I also say this, like, how you give general instruction. Like, God didn't give us general instruction with, like, this hateful, venomous voice, right? It's a loving, instructive God. Until you literally go against him and rebel against him, then it gets pretty serious. Right? So I think that's the other part. Like, when we give instruction, when we give what the law is, what tone, what mood, what attitude do we give it with, you know, to where, like Mark said, like, if the only conversation your kids ever hear from you is the law coming down from the clouds, right? Pretty soon it's just all going to be no fun and you lose the spirit of the law.
3: And one example of that, we had a little rule in our house. I can't find it in the Bible, but I think it's in there. Thou shalt be home at 10 o'clock on a Saturday night. And because I preach and I don't know, I just think we need to be prepared for church and we need to be rested. And so that was our rule when they were teenagers. You know, we let them go do some things. We trusted them. We knew they were going to be okay. But you better be home at 10. And if they got home at 10:01, they're going to hear from me. Okay, so just things like that. You can make those rules. Make sure they know it's your rule and why you do that. The spirit of law is important. This dovetails into what you guys were just saying. We've got a lot of these How do you make sure kids are comfortable telling you anything but still knowing you're not okay with sin? That's hard, right? Because we want to have open conversation. We want them to ask us questions, but then what if it's something that they know we're going to blow our top about? Like, how do you do that?
4: Like, really quick, first rule, do not react. And a lot of times, if you know the answer, don't say it until you know they've talked for a while. But this is one thing I learned that helped me so much. Now, I had two boys, so I don't know if this translates to teenagers that are girls, but I think we're all smart enough parents to figure out what our kids are wondering about some of the things we're teaching them. Like, why do we do some of the things we do? And a lot of these things have to do with rules or things like the whole rest of the world has cell phones and I don't have a cell phone. The whole rest of the world like does all these things, right? So what I would do, pick the right time when you have time to talk. What I would do is I would say to one of my sons, I would say, you ever wonder why we don't do whatever, right? And they would look at me like, we're allowed to wonder that? Whoa. You know, well, they're already wondering. They're already asking those questions. What you're doing is you're opening the door wide open to talk about it. So that was very helpful. But I think the biggest thing is that don't react when they are sharing something. Be available to where you're not going to just, you know, blow up at stuff. And sin is still sin. But if they can't talk about why do we call that sin, you can't get to the bottom of it.
3: Or if they're struggling with a temptation or whatever, we got to be able to have them come and share that with us. And hopefully you've had those conversations already and it doesn't come to this. Do you have advice on that?
1: I want my kids to know that I would much rather find out something from them than from someone else. So I'm going to be more gracious when you come to me and say, Dad, I've got an issue or I've got a problem. Can you help me? As opposed to someone else coming to me and saying, hey, your kids have done such and such. So I think that's the spirit of that question and understanding, okay, there's still consequences, but I think those consequences are going to be different if you're having an honest conversation before I'm finding out about it.
3: Okay. This one isn't really about child raising, so we're going to be very quick on this. How do you let go of your children, your adult children, but still be there for them? I would just say, they're adults, let them live their lives. Don't interfere. Don't insist that they come to your house every Thanksgiving. Here's what we do on that. We tell them, we'd love for you to come over. This is what we're doing. If you can't, we're thrilled with that too. We're fine. We're totally happy with however it works out. That goes a long way with your kids. Be there for them, but you're not their parent anymore. Okay? What's your advice for families that send their kids to public schools? They don't have the financial means to have them in a private or Christian school. How can we protect them from the worldly agenda that is pushed so hard onto us? I don't know what to tell you other than some people, you have no choice. And just spend that time with them, explain, talk about what they heard in school. Just go over everything that you can with them and just correct it. You're the parent. The government is thinking they're in charge of your kids. They're not. You are. Okay, so I would homeschool first if you had to. Christian school, I think, is a little better, a good Christian school. But either way, if you have no other option, just talk to them so often about everything and just pray. The most important thing about all of this, parenting or otherwise, is to make sure you're on your way to heaven. And there is a wonderful, wonderful Savior. He's your creator. He made you. He has a purpose for you. He came and died for you on the cross. His name is Jesus, and he lived about 2,000 years ago. He never sinned, but he died for your sins on a cross. He rose again the third day, and he invites you to believe in him, to trust in him. And if you'll do that, you'll be saved today, tomorrow, and forever. The gospel is good news. Bad news, we're sinners. We deserve separation from God and hell. The good news is that Jesus died for your sins, and if you'll believe in him, you'll be saved from hell to heaven. And that is the very first thing you should do as a parent, is make sure you know you're saved and then work hard on making sure your children are saved and then making sure you and your children grow in the knowledge of your Savior, Jesus Christ.
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9: For American Family News, I'm Robert Thornton. The Trump administration said today it will comply with a court ruling temporarily blocking a nearly $1.8 billion fund meant to compensate allies of President Donald Trump, effectively agreeing to pause the plan for at least 2 weeks after setbacks in the courts and a fierce backlash from Republicans who objected to potential payouts to participants in the January 6th, 2021 Capitol unrest. The announcement from the Justice Department came in response to a Friday court ruling by a federal judge in Virginia who ordered plans for the fund halted pending additional arguments later this month. A conservative scholar says at some point we have to stop the stalling by the Iranian regime and take steps to end the Iranian war in our favor. Here's a report from AFN's Chad Groney.
10: President Trump insists that Iran wants to make a deal and wants Americans to trust his handling of the crisis. But there are still analysts who believe that the regime in Tehran is stalling, hoping that it can hold off long enough to where continued high gas prices and the U.S. midterm elections will force Trump to agree to concessions to avert a midterm election disaster. Professor Victor Davis Hanson is a senior fellow at the Hoover Institute. He was a recent guest on Life, Liberty, and Levin on the Fox News channel. He says at some point, we have to stop it.
11: And there's a lot of ways to stop it because militarily it's not a problem, it's a political problem. I think that the president can find a way to kind of square that circle. He tells them informally there's going to be a deadline to this nonsense and you're going to regret it and we're going to do enough damage to your economy and your military that it's going to take you a quarter century to recover, and we're going to leave a residual force that's going to keep that strait open along with the Allies.
10: So Hansen says we can't continue to allow this stalling.
11: Because they interpret survival with victory. I know that sounds Orwellian, but they do. Every day that they're still there, they say, see, we took on the superpower of civilizational history and we're still here and they couldn't stop us. And they give no context that all of our restraint itself imposed on us, but it's not military. We can defeat them from the air as we were doing, but we've lost almost 2 months' time in these negotiations.
10: Hannon says you can't believe anything the regime says, so it's difficult to negotiate with them.
9: The U.S. Senate race is heating up in Texas between Texas State Democrat Representative James Tallarico and Texas Attorney General Ken Paxton. There are some people talking about personal indiscretions of Ken Paxton. AFR host Jenna Ellis said we have Donald Trump as president and that anybody who voted for him implicitly agrees that personal life absolutely matters, but policy matters even more. However, James Tallarico has a very liberal view of Christianity and believes that God is non-binary and that there are more than two biological sexes, just to name a few. Aaron McIntyre, Blaze Media, made these comments on AFR.
12: Simply calling yourself a Christian or a faithful Catholic in the case of Joe Biden doesn't mean anything if it's not reflected in any way, shape, or form in your actual views. I think Christians are becoming more and more aware that simply assenting to the religion with your mouth, but then having none of it show up in the way you actually want the world to look, the way you actually live your life and the views you profess, is simply not enough.
9: McIntyre went on to say that while Tallarico does not fit the demographic profile of the left, they believe he can be successful even by holding some of the least popular positions in the Democrat platform. The FIFA World Cup starts in less than 2 weeks, and venues throughout the United States where games will be played continue to make final security preparations. DHS Secretary Mark Wayne Mullen had this to say on Fox.
13: My biggest threat is drones. So that's why we have put so much technology on it. Just think about this. This is a closed roof. But let's think about Kansas City. In Kansas City, if you were to have a drone come in and someone's just playing a prank and they want to come in and they want to drop a bag of flour in the middle of the stadium, the panic that it could cause, hundreds could absolutely die at that point because they'd be stampeding.
14: Rushing for the exits.
9: Officials are expecting 3 million people to visit for the events, which will be jointly hosted by the U.S., Canada, and Mexico. See more news at AFN.net.
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16: Welcome to Today's Issues, offering a Christian response to the issues of the day. 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
17: Is this thing on? This thing work? This thing. T-H-A-N-G. For you Yankees, it means thing. All right, welcome to Today's Issues on the American Family Radio Network. Appreciate you listening to AFR. Today is Monday, June the 1st, if you can believe it. Seems like yesterday was New Year's. Today is June the 1st, 2026. I am Tim Wildman, back from family vacation, and Ed Battagliano's in studio. Good morning, Brother Ed.
18: Good morning, Tim. Welcome back.
17: Thank you, and good morning, Fred.
19: Yes, good morning to you, Tim. June 1st, I'm starting year 30 here.
17: Oh, yeah. All right, little hand clap action
18: there.
17: There
18: you go. Year 30 years.
19: Wow. I just cannot believe it.
17: Wow, the yours is a movie there. The Canadian that could.
18: The Canadian.
17: You tell the story. You were working in Vancouver, right?
19: For the Canadian Broadcasting Corporation, Canada's NPR.
17: Okay, Canada's NPR. You talk
18: that must
17: about
18: have been
17: a face,
18: going well.
17: You talk about a place where Fred Jackson doesn't fit in with his conservative views. Uh-huh. Anyway, so come down to. Just happenstance visiting Tupelo from you and your wife were.
19: Well, I was getting frustrated. I knew CBC, I couldn't stay there. I was in my early 40s.
17: Right.
19: And I couldn't stay there because it was turning far, far left. And I was a news director, and I didn't want to be part of that.
17: Right.
19: So called my pastor in Springfield, Missouri, who married us when we were in Bible school. Susie and I were in Bible school. He said, yeah, there's a station that just started here in Springfield, Missouri, American Family something. And I said, do you have a phone number? And we had a manager at that station, Springfield, that time.
17: Yeah.
19: Called him. He said, yeah, they're starting a new service down there in Tupelo, our home base. Called down here. Got a hold of Bill Fancher, who was here at that time.
4: I remember
19: and I
4: Bill.
19: Said, I just want to come down and have a look around.
17: Yeah.
19: So this was like September 1986. And so, no, 96, pardon me. And so booked a flight down. They started a seat sale that day from Vancouver to Memphis, I think it was. Anyway, came down, had a look around, met your dad. He kind of passed me in the hallway.
17: But you didn't have an appointment with my dad.
19: No appointment.
17: My dad is Don Wildman, who was the leader of the ministry. Go ahead.
19: Yeah, we passed each other in the hallway. Bill introduced me. Yeah, hi, how are you? And he was on to something
17: else. You got that much out of my dad? Wow, what a friendly engagement that was.
19: Yeah.
4: He was on his way to do something.
19: Yeah.
4: He was always busy.
19: And I was about to head home after a nice tour around, and I was going to go to Sonic, get a burger, and go home.
4: Yeah.
19: And your dad passed me in the hallway again. Come see me before you leave.
4: That's so Brother Don.
19: And I sat down in his office. You want to come work here? We need a news director.
17: What a vetting process he had there.
19: I said, yes, sir, but I got to get a green card. Got to do this legally. All right, go get your green card. Let me know when you got it. 6 months later, I said, I got a green card. All right, come on down. That was it.
4: And your wife is from Mississippi.
19: Yes.
4: So you did have a connection to the state.
19: Yes, I did. And I, years prior to all of that, we used to come, when we visit her parents in Kosciuszko.
4: Right.
19: We'd come up here because my wife likes to sew and their Hancock fabric.
4: Oh, yeah. There. Big place they had here.
19: So we used to come up and go to a famous restaurant here, Danvers.
4: Yeah.
19: Which still looks the same today.
4: Yep.
19: And so all of that happened. So in May of 1997, we were all packed up and had our all papers in order, my green card and everything. And we came across the border and drove down. And on June 1st, 1997.
17: Wow.
19: It all got started.
17: So you drove from Vancouver to Tupelo.
19: Yep. We drove down to L.A. and then across on 10 and eventually on to 20.
17: What? Hold on a second. Aren't you going way out of your way to go from Vancouver to L.A.? Couldn't you have cut right through the Rockies over to Denver and down?
19: Sometimes that works, but that's a long haul, Tim. That's a long haul.
17: Oh, you mean to cross the Rockies, you mean?
19: Well, across that. We had done that. Oregon Living in Trail. Vancouver, believe it or not, we used to drive to Florida for a vacation.
17: You lived in Vancouver?
19: When we lived in Vancouver, there were two or three times that we drove to Florida.
17: Hopefully for more than 3 days. Yeah. Hey, we saw the beach. Coming back home now.
4: By the way, you said you've been here 30 years, right?
19: 29 years.
4: 29,
19: starting year 30.
4: Starting year 30.
19: Right. Yes, yeah. So.
17: Okay. But well, you know me, I get stuck on these. I know my way around with highways. And
4: oh, yeah, you do.
17: Yeah, and I'm just thinking Vancouver to L.A. to Tupelo, that just seems out of the way. But hey, you made it.
19: Yeah. We made it here.
17: Couldn't get carjacked in L.A. is my problem. You would have got truck jacked.
19: We did not stay in L.A.
17: Okay.
19: We circled around, got on that 10, and headed east right away.
17: Okay.
19: Yes.
17: Anyway, so 30 years starting today.
19: Starting today, June 1st.
17: Wow. Yep. All right.
19: Yeah.
17: Are you still legal? Got your green card and everything?
19: Absolutely.
17: Okay.
19: Absolutely.
17: How does that work? Do you have to keep that up to date? Do you have to
19: every 10 years you reapply.
17: Every 10 years?
19: Yeah.
17: Okay.
19: Yep.
4: Like a passport.
19: Yep. Yep, that's it.
17: Now, what is that? The green card allows you everything but what?
19: Voting.
17: Okay, you cannot?
19: No.
17: Yeah.
19: Cannot vote. But yeah. I can encourage people to vote.
17: Yeah. Now, have can you apply for citizenship?
19: I can apply for citizenship, but, sometime when I retire, maybe moving back to Canada.
17: Okay, so you can't, but could you have dual, do they allow dual citizenship or no?
19: They do. They do. Okay. But you got to watch out for the taxation laws.
17: Oh, okay. Yes.
19: Okay.
17: You, Uncle Sam will get you.
19: Things happen.
17: All right. I don't want to get too much into your private life. I just want to make sure you were legal.
19: Oh, absolutely.
18: Really? You're not trying to get into his private life?
17: Well, I guess I was. But it was unintentional, and I quickly realized this is none of my business.
19: That's just fine.
17: Yeah,
19: that's
17: we're back fine. From the beach.
19: Yeah.
17: We had our family vacation. Mm-hmm.
18: 18 of you.
17: Yeah. Now, this is funny if you're not the person. So, yeah, there's 8 adults in our fam, and there's actually 11 grandchildren, but one of them couldn't go.
18: Right.
17: She's a teenager and had to work in college. So there's 10 from 12 down to 2, or yeah. 1.5. So when we rent our condos and go to the beach, it's a little army. It's a little army of a lot of rugrats
18: yeah.
17: that are coming to invade. So I joke, say, you should see the looks on the faces of the people we're camping out by on the beach. Because
18: who are just down there for a little peace and relaxation.
17: They just came down for a little R&R, and they're chilled out with their little fruit drink, and they're kicked back in their chair with their umbrella. They're looking at the beautiful Gulf of America. And all of a sudden, here comes... There's a noise coming from behind us. What? 18 of us invade the Destin Beach there, and we always have a great time. We go Memorial Day. That's kind of a family tradition now for us. But I'll tell you one funny story I told our staff at Devotion this morning. Folks, if you're worried about us getting into the end of the world stories,
18: that's coming up.
17: And we're not getting to them soon enough. We're going to get to it. The world's going to blow up. Just we're going to talk about it in just a minute. I'm walking down the beach with 2 of my 10 grandchildren who are there.
18: Yeah,
17: one 8-year-old Landry, and then there's the 6-year-old Andrew. It's just the 2 of them with me.
18: Yeah,
17: we decided we'd stroll down the beach a little bit. So you're talking. Kids talk.
18: Small talk. Yeah.
17: Small talk, you know. You don't get into investments and data centers.
18: The Iran war.
17: The Iran war, yeah. Things like that. They're not interested in that.
18: Yeah.
17: So I said to Landry, the 8-year-old Wesley daughter, I said, you know what? Think about this. What if we were on a deserted beach and it was just us and we had to survive? I'm just making a conversation. I said, we'd have to fish. We'd have to catch crabs, you know, just to eat. She looked at me and she said, yeah. Or, she said, like an alternative, or we could go to the grocery store.
18: So you can fish and crab if you
17: yeah.
18: want.
17: Yeah, Poppy, you can fish and crab if you want. As for me, I'm going to Kroger. But it was just so funny the way she said it because, you know, she wasn't laughing about it. She was like, I thought this through, and I don't think your idea is very appealing to me.
18: I was going to say, these kids, they have no idea what the world was like without grocery stores. But then I realized, Tim, you and I don't know what it was like either.
17: No, that's right. I didn't grow up on a farm.
18: If I had to fish and crab for a little, I'd die. I'm with Landry. Let's go to Kroger.
17: Let's go to Kroger. All right. Anyway, you're listening to Today's Issues on the American Family Radio Network. Hard to believe it's June 1st as time passes fast. All right. So, Fred, what is leading the news this morning?
19: Well, let's start where it all began early this morning. All right. We'll go through the headlines chronologically. Okay,
17: take us through the headlines.
19: Here's the first headline early this morning. Trump insists Iran wants to make a deal. All right.
17: Got it.
18: Oh, that's a new take on things.
17: That's
19: yeah.
17: fresh.
18: That's a twist. New. That's a twist in this story.
19: Yeah. He went on, President Trump went on his Truth Social at around 1 o'clock this morning.
18: Amazing.
19: Okay. Iran really wants to make a deal, and it will be a good one for the USA and those that are with us.
17: That was at 1 a.m. this morning he was posting?
19: 1 o'clock this morning.
17: Man never sleeps.
19: Yeah, he's a little frustrated. There's some people, Democrats, who he called in this Truth Social, Democrats. And
17: he called somebody a name?
19: Yeah, like he did. That? Yeah.
17: Democrats, huh?
19: Democrats, okay. And, quote, seemingly unpatriotic Republicans accusing political opponents of making it harder for him to navigate one of the most dangerous foreign policy crises of his presidency.
17: He wrote that?
19: That last part was...
17: Because that's not that sound like him.
19: No.
17: That's too grammatically correct.
19: Well, let me quote him again. Don't the Democrats and various seemingly unpatriotic Republicans understand that it is much tougher for me to properly do my job and negotiate when political hacks keep negatively chirping at levels never seen before over and over again, that I should move faster or move slower or go to war or not go to war or whatever Trump wrote?
17: Okay.
19: All right.
17: Got it.
19: All right. So that was the headline.
17: That you know what? We can critique how President Trump's handled this situation, but that's a fair thing for him to say in his position. It's kind of like, you know, it's easy to, you know, be a Monday morning quarterback, so to speak. But what he's saying there in his own way is this is a heavy decision, a heavy responsibility. And so it doesn't help that we got negative chirping going on. Okay. Yes. From his perspective, I understand that. Go ahead.
19: All right. So, later, a few hours later, this was the headline. Israel orders strikes on Beirut's southern suburbs as Hezbollah rockets hit northern Israel. It's all connected, folks.
17: Okay, people might be wondering, how is President Trump and our Iran war situation related to Israel and the terrorist group Hezbollah on the northern border?
19: Because negotiators for Iran are insisting they're all tied together. Hezbollah is a proxy of the Iranian government.
17: Yes.
19: All right. They have been shooting rockets and missiles at Israel.
17: Into Israel's sovereign territory.
19: Yes. Israel has responded with its own missiles and gone beyond that now, and we now have troops into southern Lebanon,
17: yes.
19: Okay, where Hezbollah is based. The headline is Israel orders strikes on Beirut's southern suburbs. So initially it was below the Latani River in Lebanon. Now we're moving into the suburbs of Beirut.
17: Okay, if I can use an analogy, and I know some people think Tim dumbs things down too much for people, but I just want people to understand because a lot of people don't have a geographical context for the Middle East very much. Israel is a country about the size of New Jersey, okay, physically, so from top to bottom. And on the northern side, imagine if rockets were being fired. You lived in New Jersey, or let's just say Ohio and Kentucky, and you're in Cincinnati, for example, and rockets are being fired into Kentucky from Cincinnati, mm-hmm. which is right across the river. Well, and then so the Kentuckians decide, hey, we can't tolerate this. It's killing our citizens. We're going to send our army and we're going to invade Cincinnati and push these forces back that are attacking our people and firing rockets into our country.
19: Yes.
17: Well, when Israel does that, when Kentucky does that into Ohio to defend their citizens, the world condemns Kentucky for occupying land that isn't theirs or invading a sovereign country. You see how this works?
19: Yes.
17: I just want people to understand how this works. So
19: yeah.
17: what you have is Iran is paying for the people, Hezbollah in this case, a terrorist organization, to attack Israel.
19: Yes.
17: And Israel's had it. They're tired of it. They see what they've done in Gaza to fight Hamas after the horrific butchering of 1,200 of their citizens. Now they're having to defend themselves on the northern front of their small country. And Iran is somehow trying to connect to tell Israel, in other words, for the U.S. to proceed with our negotiations with Iran. Iran is saying, U.S., you need to tell Israel to get back in, to quit attacking Hezbollah. Yes. Is that right?
19: Yes. Okay. And to clarify and make sure everybody understands, Israel is not at war with Lebanon.
17: Yeah, the country.
19: Hezbollah are terrorists that are all over Lebanon.
17: Yes.
19: They hide their missiles in schools.
17: Yes.
19: And hospitals.
17: Yes.
19: And apartment buildings.
17: Right.
19: So when you see the media reports that Israel attacked an apartment building
17: right.
19: in Lebanon,
17: right.
19: but they don't tell you the context.
17: Right.
19: Because that's where Hezbollah keeps their missiles and fires their missiles from.
17: Right.
19: All right. So
17: as of today, as of this hour, Iran is saying they're stopping negotiations with the U.S. until Israel backs out of
19: Beirut. Out of Beirut. And they want them completely out of Lebanon. And on top of that, now, Lebanon negotiators are meeting with Israeli negotiators in Washington, in D.C. this week.
17: Who's meeting with who now?
19: Lebanese government people are meeting with Israeli government people in Washington, D.C. to see if they can bring about some kind of settlement. But
17: the Lebanese government doesn't seem to be able to do anything about Hezbollah, which is...
19: Yes.
17: Inside their own country attacking Israel.
19: That is correct. So to go back to the initial headline, President Trump getting concerned about even some Republicans and some of his supporters are getting tired of the headline that says, you know, there's a deal coming. Don't worry about it. Gas prices will come down, et cetera, et cetera.
17: Where do we get the expression catch 22, Ed?
18: That is from a novel, Catch 22, Joseph Heller, maybe? I can't remember who wrote it. I read it in high school.
17: What does the common expression mean in today's vernacular?
18: Well, it means you're between a rock and a hard place. You.
17: Which is another metaphor.
18: Yeah.
17: You've got
18: two possible options, and either way you go, you lose. I think that's a fair off the top of my head.
17: It's a seeming catch 22 right now for President Trump. Now, I don't know. That's what it looks like, Fred.
19: Yeah,
17: it looks like I don't see how he's going to pull a win out of this. If the win is defined as Iran stopping their nuclear weapon development and being monitored constantly by Americans or some kind of a peacekeeping force to assure that they're going to not develop nuclear weapons. Is that?
19: No, that's true. But I think the pressure from home, even amongst MAGA supporters, is increasing. And to demonstrate that, News Nation's Batya Unger Sargon, who is a self-described MAGA lefty who has previously hailed Donald Trump as the most effective president of my lifetime. She, on the weekend, went public to address the president, saying, "People who support you, President Trump, are really hurting economically." Cut number 12.
14: "Mr. President, your supporters are hurting. People who voted for you three times, who would walk over Legos covered in hot coals to vote for you, are broke. Some are skipping meals. Others are buying canned chicken in bulk because that's all they can afford. The cost of food and gas is just so high. People are finding it impossible to pay for their kids' after-school sports once they fill up the car with gas. People who support you and support the war in Iran, who were willing to pay a little more to make sure our grandkids don't have to live with the threat of a nuclear-armed terror state, who were willing to pay a little more for the possibility of reshoring our great manufacturing base with tariffs, well, they've paid all they can. Your supporters need help, Mr. President, and they need it from you. We brought in $200 billion in tariff revenue. Couldn't some of that be shared with Americans struggling to put food on the table?"
19: So that kind of pressure is building amongst those who are supporters, have voted for President Trump, as she said many times, because economically they are feeling the effects of this ongoing war with Iran.
18: You know, I understand the president's frustration with criticism here at home while he's trying to negotiate with whoever is doing the negotiating on the Iranian side of this impasse. But he's got to expect that's the way our country works. Constitutionally, the president, now we do have a 1973 War Powers Act resolution that does grant some leeway for a president to use the military for a certain amount of time. But constitutionally, war was not supposed to be declared except by the permission of Congress, in which case you would have arguments that would be public. And that's the way the Constitution works. So the president has to, I understand the frustration, but the president has to understand in a constitutional republic, this is the way it works. You're going to have people publicly saying, this is a mistake, you shouldn't be doing it, what have you. I would also say that I think I am very pessimistic that the president is going to be able to get out of this without it looking like a loss. From the Iranian perspective, the Israeli perspective is Hezbollah is working for Iran. Okay, they're a proxy from the Iranian.
19: Israel.
18: Yeah, to attack Israel. From the Iranian perspective, they see Israel as being a proxy for the United States. And you're not going to move them off that. Now, I disagree with Iran. Hezbollah exists to attack Israel. Israel does not exist to attack Hezbollah. This all happened because Iran has been funding these terrorist groups. So the Iranians are absolutely wrong in making a moral equivalency here. But I'm saying the Iranians are sold on an Iranian revolution, an Islamic revolution that's not going away, and they are not making a deal. I am very pessimistic that any kind of deal is made unless the United States completely shuts down their economy and resumes, punishing them militarily. I think Iran is just stringing the U.S. along, the Trump administration.
19: You know, when we get back from the break, I want to talk about how this war is related to the Bible. Because I think it's a good tease, don't you?
18: Yeah.
19: I think people will come back to see what I have to say about that.
18: Okay. Yeah, and you're ready. You've been on vacation.
19: I'm ready to bring it.
18: Week. That's right.
19: Ready to bring it. So, in all seriousness, I want to talk about that when we get back from the break, because, I'll just talk about it when we get back.
18: Okay? Yeah.
19: So, we're going to take a short time out right here with more of today's issues on the American Family Radio Network. Tim, Ed, and Fred, we'll be back. Stay with us.
20: It's my turn.
21: Here is your host for My Turn, Don Wildman.
20: The carpenter from Nazareth had about him some very definite human qualities, for the very simple reason that he was very definitely a human. Two of those qualities stand out. Without them, life can hardly be worth the effort of living. The first quality which the Galilean had, and which we need, is that in every bad situation he saw some good. Things must never get so dark that we cannot still see the light needed for living. It was a bad situation that Christ saw the tax collector Matthew in, but Jesus saw the good in Matthew the man. It was a bad situation when Peter ran out on his Lord, but Jesus saw the good in Peter, even the faithfulness and steadfastness. Jesus even nicknamed him the Rock. The cross was a bad situation, man's highest contempt for God. But Jesus saw the good which could come from it. The second quality of Jesus which you and I need is this. In every problem he saw a possibility. In every problem he faced, Jesus sought and found some possibility through which he could bring honor to his Father. Faced with the problem of traveling through Samaria, a country avoided by the Jews, he used the occasion for the possibility of revealing who he was to a sinful Samaritan woman at Jacob's well. Faced with the problem of worried disciples on the Sea of Galilee in a storm, he found the possibility to show the power and concern of God. The secret here is that we strive to be like Christ. In every bad situation, we need to look for the good. If we look for the good, we will find it. If we look for the bad or look to find fault, we'll find that. Thoreau Harris once wrote, "Look for the beautiful, seek to find the true." No person can honestly call himself a follower of the Galilean who continually looks only for what is wrong. Jesus was a positive person who believed in the power and the goodness and the concern of God. He believed in a God who could and would help in every situation. We also need to look for the possibilities in every problem. John Wesley, with the church doors of England closed to him, turned reluctantly to preaching in the open air. It opened a whole new, exciting, and extremely rewarding way of life to him. There's an old saying which contains much truth: every adversity hides a possibility. We can actually turn bad problems into good possibilities. Pilgrim's Progress was written in Bedford Jail, where John Bunyan was a prisoner because he preached religious toleration and freedom. The famous preacher Charles Spurgeon once said that many men owe the grandeur of their lives to their tremendous difficulties. Occasionally, when our vision is blurred by problems, we cannot see sights which at other times are so clear. When this happens, we need more than ever to remember that the oyster turns into pearl the sin which annoys it. In every bad situation, look for the good. In every problem, seek the possibility. If you'll do these things, they will help you live and love it.
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1: Do to others whatever you would like them to do to you. This is the essence of all that is taught in the Law and the Prophets. Matthew 7:12.
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17: Welcome back, everybody, to today's issues on the American Family Radio Network on this Monday, June 1. We've been talking about the situation with the Iran and the stalemate that we seem to be in. Well, it's not seem to be, that we are in and have been in for over a month now with Iran and President Trump. You know, it's like a broken record. He keeps saying the same thing every day. We're near a deal. They really want a deal, but we don't have a deal. So I'm not calling the man a liar. I'm just saying that maybe he thinks we're near a deal, but how am I saying this? He seems to be too optimistic, overly optimistic, when the facts don't seem to support what he's saying.
22: Yeah, I think he's being honest. I just think that it's not just President Trump. There are a lot of people that run our country that don't seem to understand the nature of Islamic revolution. Okay, I think they think you can make a deal with people who are acting in their own best interest. And these people aren't acting in their own best interest. They have an apocalyptic religious view of the world and how things should go. And you don't expect that to be the kind of person you're dealing with. And I just think that a lot of people get played. And
17: I'm not sure if President Trump understands that part of it.
22: Let me say
17: what I was going to say before the break, which all our listeners are hanging on every word. Don't you think, Ed?
22: Absolutely.
17: Because I am a theologian in my own mind.
22: And you would have gone on to get a doctorate, didn't it?
17: I would have.
22: But all your other careers got in the way.
17: But it was the back.
22: The back injury kept me from
17: getting a theological degree.
22: Okay.
17: And writing, you know, being right up there with Erwin Lutzer and people of that stature. But anyway, that's yesterday.
22: Right. No sense crying over spilt milk.
17: I've moved on. So In all seriousness, this is why I say this war is related to the Bible. Motivations for war historically, and I'm talking about back to the beginning of time, have basically been over land. Fighting over land is probably the number one cause of war in history. Number two would be hatred for another group of people, just sheer right out hatred for maybe things that people have done to your people. So you have nomadic or tribal warfares over history. I'm always a little amused is not the right word, but you know, the critics of America always say we live on stolen land, you know, because our European ancestors invaded, as if the Native American tribes didn't war against each other all day, every day over what?
0: Uh-huh.
17: Land.
0: Yeah.
17: So there's a lot of Indians living on stolen land.
22: Right. No, it's
17: that's if you true. Wanted to find it that way.
22: Yeah.
17: Okay, but it just seems like only the white Europeans can live on stolen land.
22: Right.
17: Why is that? Our ancestors. So, but back to my point. Here's the biblical connection to this war, I think. So I'm describing reasons for warfare in history. Iran has no, they're Persian people. They have no, so they're not border states with Israel. They're like 1,200 or 1,500 miles apart, separated by Jordan and Iraq. Okay, so they're not fighting over land per se for traditional reasons. Here's my bottom line on this, Fred. You can comment on this, Ed, too, since you're the only two other people here. Iran is fighting this war because they hate the Jews. Okay?
0: Uh-huh.
17: That's why Iran is developing nuclear weapons, is to annihilate the Jews. Now, they want to take out the great Satan, too. They would like to. They would view us, they, Iran, would view us as a Christian nation. They don't really distinguish between, okay, like we would. No, we're more secular than Christian today, but they just view us as a Christian nation. So we're the great Satan because we have all the money and the power and the military might. Israel's the little Satan. So what I'm saying, the biblical connection here, and I'm not saying this is described in this particular war is described in the Bible in any particular place that I know of, but just the whole idea of it being spiritual, because the Iranians, which are Islamic, Shia, Islamic, they hate the Jews being in the neighborhood, so to speak, of Islam. So you have a Jewish state right in the middle of the Islamic world, and Iran can't stand that just because they can't stand it, and so they want to kill all the Jews.
0: Yeah.
17: So there's that. That's why they're saying, let's make the Hezbollah and Israeli battle part of our negotiations with America, because we want Hezbollah and Hamas to be able to kill all the Jews so that we can take back the land of Israel eventually. That's their motivation. Otherwise, it doesn't make any sense for Iran to continue doing that. They're only hurting their own country and their own people and their economy with this continuation of wanting to develop a nuclear weapon. Well, why would they insist, seemingly just insist on having the right to develop a nuclear weapon? Is because they eventually want to use it to wipe out the Jews. That's what they think, for the reasons you mentioned, apocalyptic view of the end of the world. End of the world would be apocalyptic, and where the enemies of the Jews and the Christians, Islam, wins the war. Does that make sense?
22: And then I want Fred to answer
17: because
22: your
17: he's
22: question.
17: Also in the room.
22: And then after Fred, I want to say something controversial. But my understanding of this apocalyptic view on the part of the Shia Muslims, of which Iran is for the most part Shia, that they believe that kind of war and apocalyptic conflict with the enemies of Islam will bring the 12th Imam, who will then rule the world and conquer the world for Islam. So they want to bring, they want to, Iran and the Islamic revolutionaries that are leading the country want to bring apocalyptic war in the Middle East, because that's when the 12th Imam shows up. Very demonically inspired.
0: So how do you negotiate with that?
22: You don't. You can't.
0: And I think that's the situation President Trump finds him in.
19: That's right.
0: Finds himself in.
19: Yeah.
22: You go ahead, the biblical thing, and then I...
19: That's right.
0: Finds himself in.
19: Yeah.
22: You go ahead, the biblical thing, and then I want to say something controversial.
19: Well, yeah. Let's go back to the old...

0: extreme, they hate the Jewish people. And that's why, you know, rationally we cannot explain this, because the Jewish people aren't out to wipe out Muslims.
1: They're not invading Iran.
0: No. I mean, there are Muslims who sit in the Knesset. There are Islamic people who follow that religion, who have shops and businesses in Israel, and they're welcome to do so. But there are elements within Islam, they hate the Jewish people. They are driven by Satan. It's a hatred driven by Satan. That's the only way you can explain it. And the bottom line is, President Trump is dealing with a group of people in Iran, that Islamic regime, the Shia, as you pointed out. They hate Israel, and they are bound and determined, for the reasons that Ed was giving there just a moment ago, to bring in the 12th Imam. All right? So that's where they are. Hezbollah are Shia. They are an arm of that Iranian Islamic regime, like Hamas. If you've read the accounts of what happened in October of 2023, how those Hamas terrorists treated men, women, and children, we can't even talk about it on the air. Unbelievable. They treated them worse than animals, these captives, these people, over 1,200 that they killed and took captive. We in the West cannot understand that kind of hatred. But what we have to be aware of is, because the United States supports Israel, that Islamic regime, I'll call them Satan's crowd, they hate the United States.
1: Yes.
0: And in particular, Christians.
1: Yes.
0: Because
1: evangelical Christians in America are the number one supporter of the nation of Israel.
0: That is correct.
1: And so, yes, absolutely. You know, an aside to this, but related, what happened in October of 2023, people so easily forget, and it's underreported in the news because many in the news media hate Israel too.
0: Mm-hmm.
1: And that is, Israel was, private citizens were attacked and butchered in ways that, you said, Fred, we can't even describe. Remember that day, all the stories that came out, 1,100 to 1,200 people massacred. Mm-hmm. Massacred. There was a music festival going on. And so when Hamas attacked and butchered all those people, killed them and murdered them, then immediately the political left in this country and around the world condemned Israel for attacking Hamas.
0: Yep.
1: Okay. And because they had to go into Gaza, which is where a high concentration of Hamas is, almost all of them. And Hamas was, as you said, using schools, hospitals. They're not an army out there in uniform saying, let's go, you know. They're terrorists. They conduct guerrilla warfare. And so Israel has to pick and choose, where do we fire? Who do we stop? Where are these people? What about this one? Well, when Israel does that, sometimes you have people die who are not combatants. And so that's what happened. But almost immediately, the world began to say, Israel, back off. You can't do this because you're killing innocent people. And I just thought to myself, since when do you get to massacre 11 or 1,200 people, and then you get to dictate the terms to the army that is responding to that? But that's almost what the world wanted. Mm-hmm. Now, I say the world in general. That's the condemnation that Israel got. You're killing too many people in Gaza.
0: Mm-hmm.
1: Listen, it's war is hell. And it's tragic, and it's sad to see any Arab die, or any Muslim die, or any Jew die, or Christian, or anybody in a war. That's just horrible. But I'm saying, when you do launch a war and attack people like Hamas did, Israel's going to respond with overwhelming force, and there are some non-combatant Arabs and even children that are going to die, sadly. But that's just the nature of war. And when you're in Israel and you're a small country and you're in the middle of a hostile environment and you're always trying to defend

0: yourselves against the enemies. You have to be on guard all the time. It's a bad situation to have to live in the environment in. Anyway, what were you going to say controversial?
1: All right, here's my controversial statement.
0: Go.
1: Now, first of all, let me just, before I get to the controversial statement, say I think the president's idea in going to war against Iran was, it was a good idea. If, in other words, if we can get rid of the nuclear weapons program, if we can stop them from being the sponsor of state terrorism, proxy terrorism, because we can get regime change and we can take out much of their military, that would have been phenomenal. Okay, so here's the controversial part, and I don't expect the president or members of Congress to act on what I'm about to say. They've got to do what they think is the best policy. But if God has a plan in the Middle East that involves Iran being a villain, then, and if God wants to be the one who gets the glory for ending the Iranian regime, then nothing the United States does will change that. Okay? I am saying that it may be that if we are at the end, that Iran has to exist and this wicked regime has to be in place so that they can drive the antagonism and hostility against Israel. And if that's the case, President Trump will not be given the honor to end the regime in Iran. Now, you can't...
0: Why is that controversial?
1: Well, it's controversial because it may make it seem like the president doesn't do anything because what God might want. You see what I'm saying? We don't know what God wants. It may very well be that God chooses President Trump to be the one who ends the Iranian regime. God seemingly chose Alexander the Great to be the one that ended Persia.
0: Right.
1: Okay. Human beings don't know what God wants. So what I'm saying is, even though the president had the best intentions, it may very well be, it's like when the Nazis invaded Russia. Okay. It's almost, or when Napoleon invaded Russia, it's almost as if God said, no, you can't have it. I am going to stop you. So I think it's probably controversial because it makes it sound like you conduct foreign policy on the basis of what God might want. We don't know what God wants, but I'm saying I don't necessarily, if this fails, I don't necessarily biblically lay that at the feet of President Trump. He was doing what he thought was the right thing to do. It just might not be that God was going to allow him to do it. Uh-huh. Does that make sense?
0: Makes sense. Mm-hmm. By the way, you're listening to the radio program Today's Issues here on the American Family Radio Network. We're here Monday through Thursday with the hard news, and then on Friday we have fun with trivia. But I'm Tim Ed with Fred here on the program today. Let me just say, too, talking about what you're mentioning there, I think President Trump thought conventionally on this war, and the conventional wisdom on war is that the people with the biggest army win. All right, so our military did incredible those first few weeks, as did the Israelis. And to wipe out as much as we could the offensive capabilities of the Iranian military. And they did a great job with that. But I think President Trump, this I'm just guessing here, I don't know, thought they would cry uncle. Uh-huh. Okay, they would cry uncle because, hey, look what's happening to our country. It's just... We're defenseless now. But I think he did not factor in the spiritual dynamic here. Some people would call it, extremely hard-headed. That's true, talking about the Iranians. they're willing to put their whole country at risk in the name of having the right to develop nuclear weapons, which they say they don't want to use. Well, I don't know if they, I think they've said that they just want it for peaceful purposes. But so I think he got to a point where, okay, they're going to give up any day now. And guess what? They didn't. They've still got the country, because the people in the country of Iran don't have weapons to have a revolution. So they are murdered. If there's like any other totalitarian regime in the world, in world history, the king or the tyrant or the pharaoh or the dictator puts down any revolt by killing you or killing anybody associated with. And we've seen all that, the horrendous stories about all the thousands of people in Iran who have been killed by the regime. So you would have thought, well, if the people of Iran really want to have a free country and be rid themselves of these Ayatollahs ruling over them, why don't they rise up? Well, they can't. They don't have anything to rise up with. They're in shell shock. They're intimidated. They're psychologically under the control and physically under the control of the Iranian regime. Anyway, I don't know where this goes. I'm wondering, do you think there's an out here for President Trump just to say, look, we tried our best to get rid of the threat of Iran building a nuclear weapon, but we're not going to be able to guarantee that. All we can say is that we will watch them as closely as we can, and if we need to go back militarily, we will. And Israel's got to do what Israel's got to do. We're not dictating to them about their war with Hamas or Hezbollah. So is that even a chance, or does saving face, so to speak, matter to President Trump because I say saving face. Maybe that's the right way to phrase it. I don't mean that in a, as if his actions would be, motivated sheerly on looks, but you understand what I'm saying?
1: Yeah, I think he can say that. Here would be the problem. I think there's a big if at the end of this. The president could say exactly what you're suggesting. Okay, look, we're pulling out. We did our best. Nobody else would help us except for Israel. We don't want them to get a nuclear weapon. Administration after administration in our country said Iran cannot have a nuclear weapon. I took steps to try to stop it, but I'm not putting boots on the ground. So we degraded their military. And now if they get a nuclear weapon, it's on the rest of the countries who refused to help. Okay, here's the big if. That, I think, might get the president off the hook somewhat politically. Except what if Iran says, okay, you know what? Because you devastated so much of our military, we're going to have to get that money back. We are going to start charging a toll for going through the Straits of Hormuz.
0: And why do we care? Why do we care about that?
1: Well, that would turn out to be a negative result for our economy and the world economy, because it would up the price of oil, and that would be politically damaging, I think, for the president. That's my sense of
0: it. Yeah, that. Fred, any?
2: I think president had the meeting in the Situation Room last Friday. I was surprised that we've had nothing coming out of that meeting, because we were told that there would be an announcement on this. This is the deal that I'm willing to go along with. That hasn't happened yet. I think the reality of an election this year is going to force the president to compromise perhaps on what he thought he could get. I think what he hopes for now is Hormuz is open again, just as it was before this all started. And he will accept some kind of commitment from the Iranian regime that we won't produce.
0: He'll be mocked.
2: Yes,
0: he'll
2: he will.
0: He'll be mocked for that.
2: Yes,
0: by the,
2: yeah,
0: especially the news media, probably on the right and the left, because they'll say, you're trying to tell us, you're trying to sell us a pig in a poke here, Mr. President. You said the reason we went was to stop them from getting nuclear weapons, and now you're saying we're not going to do that, and it doesn't matter, and we're not buying it. And this also goes contrary to his personality. This is not going to play well into his personality traits, because he likes to win. Mm-hmm. That's what he frames things, win and losers. And he likes to brag.
1: That he can get a deal done.
0: That he can get a deal done. And as we saw with Iran, with the Ukraine and Russia, he can't always get a deal done.
1: Right.
0: Even though he thinks he can. And I'm not saying thinking you can is a bad trait.
1: Right.
0: I'm just saying it doesn't always work as easily as...
1: Because some people don't want a deal.
0: Yeah, and he's finding that
1: out. Some people want the end of the world.
0: And he's finding that out right now, and I think he's in a catch-22 almost, as we mentioned earlier in the program. All right, we will take a short time out. Steve Paisley-Jordahl will join us in just a few moments. Stay with us.
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9: American Family News, I'm Robert Thornton. A federal appeals court says the Pentagon cannot block so-called transgender troops from serving in the military. Here's Fox's Jared Halpern with more.
10: A divided three-judge panel on the D.C. appeals court upheld a lower judge's ruling that President Trump's executive order preventing transgender troops from serving in the military likely violates their constitutional rights. The appeals court did narrow the injunction to apply only to service members still in the military, but not new recruits seeking to join. The Trump administration is likely to appeal to the U.S. Supreme Court. Last year, justices allowed the transgender military ban to take effect as litigation plays out. At the White House, Jared Halpern, Fox News.
9: A Colorado elections clerk is released from prison after the governor commutes the sentence. Tina Peters, the former Colorado County clerk convicted of participating in efforts to investigate alleged voting irregularities, was released from state prison today after President Donald Trump successfully persuaded Colorado's Democrat governor into commuting her sentence. Chaos broke out again outside of an ICE facility in New Jersey. Here's Fox's Alexis McAdams.
11: Over the weekend, the group started a fire outside a Delaney Hall detention facility in Newark. They threw objects at the law enforcement. And because of the situation, DHS said, we have to temporarily pause the visits to the facility. New Jersey's Democratic Governor Mikey Sherrill is blaming outside groups. DHS says there's a lot of other things happening as well, including their agents being attacked. Just the other day, one of their agents was bit on his arm. And the agency says it asked for backup numerous times. Just over the weekend, too, that man who threatened to kill a federal agent and his family, well, he was arrested out in Brooklyn and has now been booked into that facility.
9: Local officials said a curfew in the area surrounding the ICE facility began last night and will continue until further notice. Several Democrat lawmakers have visited the ICE facility and described inmates being given food with maggots and a lack of proper medical care, which DHS denies. The 48th episode of the Mount Kilauea volcano was officially underway in Hawaii as the monstrous summit slowly began to ooze lava over the weekend. Starting on Saturday evening, precursory eruptions of sluggish lava began to emerge from the summit of Mount Kilauea, according to the U.S. Geological Survey. A news personality has a message for President Trump. More from AFN's Chris Woodward.
12: During a segment that aired on television, News Nation host Batya Ungar-Sargon told Trump that his supporters are hurting from high gas prices as a result of his actions in Iran.
13: People who support you and support the war in Iran, who were willing to pay a little more to make sure our grandkids don't have to live with the threat of a nuclear-armed terror state, who were willing to pay a little more for the possibility of reshoring our great manufacturing base with tariffs, well, they've paid all they can. Some are expressing anger and frustration. They feel that they voted for you to bring down the costs.
12: Today's national average for a gallon of regular gasoline is $4.32. That's down from recent weeks, but still more than the $3.14 national average at this time last year. The average for diesel, meanwhile, is $2 more today than this time last year. As a result of these things, Ungar-Sargon said people are having to cut expenses. Some are even skipping meals to make ends meet.
13: You keep saying that the stock market is doing great, and that is true. But the gains of the economy and nearly all consumer spending are concentrated in the top 10%. Everyone else is broke.
12: The Trump administration has said repeatedly that gas prices will come down when the conflict in Iran comes to an end. But Ungar-Sargon said that it will take a lot of time for gas to come down. In the meantime, she recommends the Trump administration share $200 billion in tariff revenue to help Americans put food on the table. I'm Chris Woodward.
9: And on Wall Street, stocks closed the day higher. The Dow rose 46, the S&P added 20, and the Nasdaq climbed 114. West Texas Intermediate crude was up to about $92 a barrel. Today was the first day of the Atlantic hurricane season. A developing El Nino is expected to lead to a below-normal season. That is all our time for this hour's news. You can find more news at AFN.net.
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0: Hey, welcome back, everybody, to Today's Issues on the American Family Radio Network. Real quickly, wanted to mention there are two tours coming up in March of 2027 that you may be interested in or know somebody who may be interested in that we are leading here. First is the Footsteps of Paul tour, which goes to Greece. And then the second tour, which is back-to-back, these tours, we're going to Italy. So my sons Walker and Wesley will be leading the Greece Footsteps of Paul tour. And Allison and I will be leading the Make Lasagna Great Again tour to Italy, which is, tell nobody's listened to the show. Nobody even smiled in here in the studio. I thought that was pretty clever. Maybe you've heard it before. Anyway.
1: Make Lasagna Great Again?
0: Yeah.
1: Yeah, you asked me what I thought about it when you sent that out, remember?
0: Yeah, I did. Yeah. You liked it.
1: I liked it.
0: Yeah. So we're going to go to Italy. We're going to Venice, ride the gondolas, go to Florence and Pisa and Rome. There's a lot of cultural things and historical things. Italy's one of the most influential countries in the world when it comes to art and...
1: You got that right, buddy.
0: And food. And also a lot of Christian sites that we will see. The catacombs.
1: Oh, yeah.
0: We're going to the catacombs. So if you have been waiting to go with a group of Christian folks to Greece or Italy or both, maybe this is your trip you might be interested in. So I say all that to say if you want to read the itinerary, the dates, the cost, everything you want to know about it, it's tours, tours.afa.net, tours.afa.net, tours.afa.net. Again, these tours are in March of 2027, and we've scheduled them back-to-back, so if you want to do both, you can go with us on both of them. because now you better have a big suitcase. Okay. You better have a big suitcase, but because that'll be put you gone about two and a half weeks total. But still, if you want to do both of them, you're welcome to do both of them.
1: My understanding is Europeans don't shower as much as Americans do anyway.
0: Anyway, so you'll fit right in.
1: So you can rewear those shirts.
0: I have no comment on that, Ed. All right, so that's coming up. Wanted folks to be aware of that in 2027. Tim, Ed, Fred, we're back here for the last half hour of today's issue. Steve Paisley Jordahl joins us now.
15: Hey, everybody.
0: Good morning, Brother Steve.
16: Good morning.
0: All right, what you got going? Was there anything else we needed to mention before Steve gets started here? I don't think so, right?
1: Are
0: you
1: going to
0: say something? Okay.
1: No.
0: Go, Steve.
1: I plan on not saying anything the rest of the show. So.
15: Okay.
0: Be that way.
15: Over the weekend in New York City, they had an event called the Israel Day Parade.
0: Yep.
15: It's been held for years and years, and it's basically a pride in the non-gay way event to express pride of being Jewish, Jewish heritage, and it's a strong Jewish community in New York City, and we got a little bit of a first here, because Mayor Zoran Mamdani,
0: who?
15: Mayor Zoran Mamdani,
0: okay,
15: he declined to attend the event. He'd be the first mayor ever to not attend.
1: This has been going on since 1964.
15: Yeah.
2: Yes.
1: That's incredible.
15: And so we asked, he did a press conference and was asked about this. And he was standing next to the New York City Police Department Commissioner Jessica Tisch. And the tension, you could have cut the tension with a knife in that room, because she did not agree with his decision. Let's listen to, it's a very short cut, but let's listen to the two of them talk about their intentions. Cut 7.
17: I said on the campaign trail that I wouldn't be attending the parade, and I've made my views on the Israeli government abundantly clear. And I don't believe that my presence as the mayor should determine whether or not a New Yorker is safe or secure.
18: It's the mayor's decision not to march, and it is my decision to march proudly.
0: Yeah. Is she a Jew?
15: I believe she is, yes.
0: Tisch. That a Jewish name?
15: I don't know if I believe the name. I think she did say she was Jewish. I'm going to check that right now.
1: Well, if she's married, Tisch would not be her maiden name. Anyway, but this is Jewish.
0: What?
1: The name, I think.
15: She is Jewish. Comes from a prominent Jewish family.
0: Okay, so the mayor of New York, he's a Muslim. He's saying, I disagree with the Israeli government, therefore I'm not going to march in the New York City pro-Israel day.
2: Yep.
0: Okay, I don't like this guy at all. He's a self-avowed communist, isn't he?
2: Yes.
1: Yeah.
0: But I think this is consistent with his beliefs.
1: Mm-hmm. Sure. Well,
0: I think he'd have been booed out of the booed.
1: Like, okay, but you know what? Okay, I'm you're being charitable, okay? And probably, I'm sure you're right. This is in line with his beliefs. But all I ever heard when it was gay pride parades is mayors saying, I'm the mayor of everyone in New York City. Everybody's part of my constituency. I represent everyone. So I'm going to show up at the gay pride parade, even if I myself personally may not be in support of, for example, gay marriage.
0: That doesn't apply here.
1: That's all I ever heard from people who said that. And so this guy, I think, should have said, you know what, I'm the mayor of everybody, and even people I don't agree with. Yeah, but the left doesn't do that. They say, like Catherine Hochul, and I'm getting wound up. I said I'm not going to say
0: anything.
1: She's
0: the governor of New York.
1: Governor of New York. You don't like it? Leave. We don't want you here.
0: Yeah. By the way, she did attend the pro-Israel rally.
1: Yeah. Yeah.
0: She did. Go ahead.
2: You know, this is connected, though, Tim, to what we talked about in the first hour. Mamdani is upset. He said he doesn't agree with the Israeli government. He believes Israel was wrong to defend itself against that Hamas attack.
0: Yes, yes.
2: He has even said publicly that if Netanyahu comes to New York, he'll arrest him
0: Yes.
2: because of
1: war crimes.
2: War crimes. So he is anti-Israel. He doesn't believe Israel has a right to defend itself against terrorism, and he doesn't like Prime Minister Netanyahu. So he is on the side of Hamas and Hezbollah.
1: I'll tell you something else. If he's a good Muslim, he doesn't think Israel should exist.
2: Yes.
1: Because that is the teaching of Islam.
0: The way he's acting.
1: Yeah.
15: He was there, of sorts, in place of his actual attendance. Some parade participants carried cardboard cutouts of the mayor.
1: Oh, that's brilliant.
15: And his wife. And to mock their absence. And yes, there was a smattering of boos that were heard.
1: Yeah. Boos for what?
15: When his
0: image
1: For the cardboard cutouts?
0: Yeah. He boo those cardboard cutouts. That's very
2: popular. By the way, his wife is every bit as anti-Israel as he is.
0: Probably worse.
2: Yeah.
0: Probably worse. But anyway. So next story, Steve.
15: All right. Got a primary coming up tomorrow in Los Angeles. Actually, is it the vote for mayor or is the primary?
2: It's both for California governor. Governor and the mayor of LA.
15: Yeah. They're up. And in case you're wondering if the water boy has something to say about it, he is endorsing Spencer Pratt. This is the water boy. Cut 10.
0: Adam Sandler?
15: Rob Schneider.
0: Oh.
16: Do you think Spencer Pratt can do it?
19: You can do it, but I don't trust the Democrats.
16: Exactly how I was hoping you would say that.
19: The Democrats have it. Spencer! No, the Democrats have their ideological captives, and they're not letting it go. The thing is that they've convinced their people that it's just no matter how bad things are, it would somehow, these people are so evil, it will be worse. It's like, yes, your entire town burned down, but imagine if it was burned down by someone who was transphobic. Can you imagine?
15: Yeah, he's an interesting candidate talking about Spencer Pratt.
0: Does he have a chance to win?
15: Yeah.
2: Yes.
15: Polls are showing a very tight race. In fact, some are showing him in front. I'd love to bring in some of the ads that he put together, but I can't because they're not all family-friendly ads, but they're
0: how
15: very
0: did he
15: effective.
0: Gain popularity and notoriety? Were he a reality TV star?
15: He did star on a reality TV show, but his house was burned down in the fires that hit LA last year, and he's been living out of a trailer ever since.
1: And now drives it around when he speaks.
15: Right. So,
0: well, what does he say? I mean, how does that help you win a mayoral election?
15: Well, they are not rebuilding the houses that burned down in L.A. They are not rebuilding the area that burned down at all.
0: That's the current mayor of the Democrats' fault?
15: That's Karen Bass. He is laying that at the feet of Karen Bass. I will tell you that there has been enough bureaucracy in L.A. for years that it was going to make it hard to rebuild them in any way. But Karen Bass certainly has not helped the situation in Pacific Palisades and other areas that were burned down in those fires.
0: So he's running as a Republican.
15: He is running as a Republican.
0: Well,
15: and he could win.
0: Well, we'll see what happens. There's two Democrats running, right? And there's Karen Bass, the current mayor, and then there's some other lady, city councilman.
2: She's the kind of housing commissioner for the city. Okay. But she's further left than Bass.
1: She's probably draining some support away from Bass.
0: If it's one of those deals where if one person doesn't get over 50%, they'll have a runoff, right?
2: Correct.
0: When you have three people and if they split the vote and nobody gets a majority,
1: right?
0: 51.
1: I'm going to make predictions. I don't think.
0: Make a prophecy.
1: No. I'm not going to.
0: You're on a roll today, man.
1: No, because you know what? If you make a prophecy and it doesn't come to pass and you speak in the name of the Lord, you're supposed to be stoned.
0: Speak in the name of Ed.
1: Okay, I'm speaking in the name of Ed.
0: Okay.
1: I think Democrats will squeak by. It would be a kind of an earthquake if Spencer Pratt beats.
0: I like that metaphor for LA.
1: Oh, yeah, I wouldn't even think about that. Political earthquake, if he's able to beat Bass and get a majority. So I do think Democrats will squeak by, but it's a bad sign that Spencer Pratt has gotten so far, a bad sign for Democrats that Spencer Pratt has gotten so far, because it's clear people are getting fed up, even in a deep blue state like California. They're getting fed up with what Democratic policies have brought them as a state.
0: Yeah, a lot of them are. But whether that represents a majority or not remains to be seen.
1: Again. And I will point people to American Family News, AFN.net. We do have our very own Chad Groening has a story up. Prediction: Dems will edge past GOP challengers in California races. That's going on according with some analysis from political experts that Chad interviewed. But that's at AFN.net. So, folks, you need to check out American Family News. Got some great stuff up there.
0: Let me ask you this. Generally speaking, in California, why are Republicans statewide so disliked? Republicans have not been able to win a statewide race since Arnold Schwarzenegger was governor. He was a moderate Republican before that. I mean, this was a state that elected Ronald Reagan. What, you're from there, Steve? What happened?
1: It was 1966. That was a long time ago.
0: Well, Ronald Reagan? Yeah, but I'm just saying that at one time they were real conservative.
15: Sure. There were, and there still are, by the way. But once Democrats gained a majority in the House, they did Democrats are promising to do in the United States Senate, which is do away with the filibuster. It wasn't exactly a filibuster, but they made it almost impossible for Republicans to win. And so they have kept racking up victory after victory after victory, to the point where it is numerically, they have a veto-proof majority in all the houses of their legislature, the Assembly and the Senate, and they have the governor's mansion, and they just keep their foot on the neck of Republicans in the state. But the voters keep
0: putting the Democrats back in time and time again.
15: Yeah.
0: So, I mean, they are very popular, Democrats are, in the state of California.
15: They have bought into the lie that socialism is going to work, that the liberals have the answers.
0: I guess back to my original question, is there any one thing or two things that they would say Republicans are, we don't like Republicans because why?
2: I would say California, deliberately, the Democrats became very friendly to illegal immigrants.
0: Okay.
2: So they have a huge base of illegal immigrants there.
15: That and Democrats keep offering free stuff, and it's hard to
2: it's all connected.
1: You know, yeah. A lot of people probably don't remember this. Maybe they do. When I was in high school, all right, so we're talking, I graduated in 1976.
0: What year? 1976. Wow.
1: I was a bicentennial.
15: Yeah.
1: I won a speech award. I still have the coin I got for winning a bicentennial speech contest.
0: Because
1: it was 1976.
0: Yeah.
1: All right. So anyway, enough of patting my own back there. So if I got this right, New York was red. California was red. In the 60s on into the 70s, the South was blue. The Midwest was blue because of all the union power. Some of the what we now consider deep blue states like New York, California, they were red.
15: Yeah.
1: And over the decades, those things have changed. Partially, I think, because of social issues came to the fore with the moral majority, and people began to split on the basis of that. So anyway, it's fascinating to see how things change politically.
15: Yeah.
1: And there may come a time if our republic lasts when California turns red once again. Who knows?
15: Yep. Hey, CBS is looking. They say that they want to replace Anderson Cooper on 60 Minutes.
0: Oh, that's disappointing.
15: You know who they're going to bring in, maybe?
0: Who?
15: Joe Rogan.
1: Okay. Oh, come on.
15: No. CBS News is looking to replace Anderson Cooper with with podcast powerhouse Joe Rogan, according to sources as reported by Radar Online. Now, I got to tell you that they are mislabeling Joe Rogan. He is no conservative.
1: No, he's not. He's libertarian.
15: Very libertarian.
0: Very foul mouth.
15: Oh, extremely foul mouth.
1: This would be a mistake for Joe Rogan.
0: He's not going to do this. He's a podcaster.
1: He does well in that really informal setting. The people he interviews a lot of times, you know, people who are, you know, pro marijuana or who talk about wrestling, you know, and it's people who talk about UFOs and the use of ayahuasca, you know, to contact spiritual entities.
0: The use of what now?
1: Ayahuasca. It's a drug.
0: I thought that was what you put on sushi.
1: Well, I hope not. What kind of restaurant?
0: Maybe I've been misled.
1: I hope you haven't been ordering.
0: I felt a little weird last week when I put that on sushi.
1: I'll tell you about machine elves after the show. But I think it would be a mistake for Joe Rogan. I don't think he could handle that pressure.
15: I don't.
1: He smokes a cigar. Oh, he drinks on his podcast. He's made for that.
15: Yeah, this is his lineup over the last day or two. Harlan Williams, a comedian, actor, musician, and filmmaker. Michelle Thaler, who's an astrophysicist. I was listening to that. They're talking about quantum entanglements
0: right
15: and all kinds of stuff.
0: Right down my alley.
15: Yeah, he did. He is employed by the... As an MMA analyst,
1: yeah,
15: he's employed to do color commentary for the UFC.
1: He was in the movie, the Kevin James movie, Here Comes the Boom.
15: Yeah,
1: it was a great little part there.
15: Tom Segura, Skylar Grey. So these are people that if he finds someone interesting, he'll interview them for 3 hours.
1: And he knows enough about all these topics to ask questions and let his guest go.
15: Yeah.
1: Because he'll have physicists on, especially if they're talking about, I think that interview you're talking about with
15: Michelle
1: the physicist.
15: Well,
1: I think there was talking about aliens.
15: Well,
1: and quantum entanglement and aliens traveling. Not going to go well, I don't think, with the CNN audience.
15: One of the things that she was talking with him about, which was frankly a little bit disturbing, is that AI is the natural evolution of man, and that's how we're going to basically
0: go out.
15: Yeah.
1: That's how it ends.
15: That's it. That's what they were saying. So I agree with you. I don't know that he's going to do
1: AI it. Memes.
15: But CBS is under the mistaken thought that they're going to get a MAGA audience by getting him in, and they're not. So,
0: all right, you're listening to Today's Issues on American Family Radio. 4.5 more minutes of show to go.
15: All right.
0: And here comes Steve.
15: Yes. The SEC is considering new content ratings for TV shows that depict.
0: Is Alabama in this?
15: Alabama. No.
0: SEC's what?
15: The FCC.
0: Oh,
15: FCC.
0: My bad. I misunderstood.
1: The Federal SEC.
15: Communications
0: I was going
15: to
0: say, you know, they've won enough.
15: Okay? Yeah, they have.
0: Time for a little socialism, communism.
15: Roll tide, I have to say that.
0: Yeah, okay, I know you do.
15: The Federal Communications Commission is considering new content ratings for TV shows that depict or discuss gender identity. According to the FCC, recently parents have raised concerns that controversial gender identity issues are being included or promoted in children's programming without providing any disclosure or transparency to parents. And so the industry guideline that parents rely on it's co-opting parents' ability to raise their children the way they want.
0: What they do, and you have to watch out for this today, and 1 Million Moms, our own group, has spoke to this. You know, you got to watch out today because these lefties try to sneak stuff in on children's programs that you come to love and trust.
1: Right.
0: Or at least a lot of people have.
1: Mm-hmm.
0: So, and then, you know, they build your trust with a viewing audience, then they hit you with a transgendered we've seen now when there's enough time to warn against this, like in movie promotions, these movies that try to force feed LGBTQ down children's throats have bombed.
1: Yeah.
0: The old expression go woke, go broke does apply to many of the movies. But TV shows, you don't know what's coming next week. A lot of times they just slide stuff in, sneak stuff into it. Even with children's programs, you've got to be aware of what your kids are watching, especially on the internet.
1: Well, and let me just, you mentioned 1 million moms. If you're a mom or a grandmom, you should go to 1millionmoms.com. We do have they do have an action alert on this subject of the FCC.
0: Yes.
1: So if you're not a part of that, you'll be given all kinds of information and opportunities to act on these kinds of issues. Go to 1 million moms. You spell it out, 1millionmoms.com.
0: Yeah, that's, yeah. Go ahead, Fred.
2: And be on special alert, moms and dads, this month in particular. This is Gay Pride Month. And we know the networks, they will try to promote programs, put programs on the air, even kids programs, so sad, that promote that lifestyle. So be very careful this month.
0: Yeah, true. All right, we're about out of time, Steve. Are you looking for some good news?
15: I don't have a whole lot of good news. I got to tell you, this is what's crossed my mind. There are so many stories out there that I would like to bring in that are just too foul, for lack of a better term. I don't want to bring them in because they're foul, but there are stories that actually are important stories, but we can't talk about them on the air. We are, as a culture, becoming very, very foul, and disappoints me.
0: That's true, sadly. All right, thank you, Steve, though,
15: for
0: giving us some good stuff to talk about on the program.
1: Love the shirt once again.
15: Thank you.
0: Yeah,
15: got my LSD flamingos
1: on a black background.
0: That needs a lot of explanation, but we don't have time for it. Just trust us, folks. Steve's not on LSD.
15: No.
1: Okay. Or ayahuasca.
15: Never, or ayahuasca or anything else.
0: Thanks to Fred, Ed, Steve, Brent Creeley, our producer, Cole Green, our video man, and...
1: video man.
0: Anyway, thank you for joining us today. 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
21: America was founded as a nation under God, but the U.S. Supreme Court has broken our national relationship with God. Many court rulings have contributed, but three stand out. In 1962, the court removed prayer from public schools. In 1963, the court removed Bible reading from public schools. And lastly, in 1980, the court removed the Ten Commandments from America's classrooms. The Supreme Court broke our relationship with God, and any restoration of that relationship must include the Supreme Court. 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
23: If something is broken in your body, anesthesia is not the solution. 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I've seen this many times with Gracie. They can't do surgery without anesthetizing her. But anesthetizing her is not the goal. In our society, in our culture, you just see anesthesia being promulgated in whatever destructive form it takes. Feeling better has become the preeminent goal of our culture. Gracie lives with pain all the time. She could be out of pain today, but she wouldn't be able to function. That cannot be her goal. The goal has to change to, okay, what best equips me to deal with this pain? And part of that is I accept that this is what it is. My body is just broken, but I'm going to enjoy it to the max of what I can, even though I'm going to be in pain. I'm not trying to get out of pain. I'm trying to live life.
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25: Welcome to the intersection of faith and culture. It's the Wall Builder Show, taking on the hot topics of the day from a biblical, historical, and constitutional perspective. And a topic we've talked about quite a bit, but is going to continue to be a big topic the rest of the year, since it's the 250th birthday of the nation, is where we came from as a nation. What was it that created America as the greatest nation in the history of mankind? What's the formula? And what are those secret ingredients? Rick Green here with David Barton and Tim Barton. Later in the program, Eric Metaxas will join us talking about his new book, Revolution. Of course, David and Tim, a topic very familiar to us here at Wall Builders, but love Eric Metaxas' books and just the perspective he takes on them. And super excited to learn about this one.
3: You know, I was thinking about this last night, and the revolution aspect, it's kind of a revolution, but it really was more of a principle-driven thing. There's revolutions all over the world, and they happen all the time, and they happen because somebody different wants to be in charge or because whatever. We were really principle-driven in what we did, and so I was thinking about this last night, 250 years. It struck me that we've gone through some 80-year cycles, because if you go back to the American Revolution, George Washington, that's when, at that point in time, we won liberty. For the first time, we're a free, independent nation. We have a constitution, declaration, principles. We have liberty. But then it slides down over the next two generations, and we end up in the Civil War. And here comes Lincoln, and he brings a rebirth of liberty, going back to the documents he wrote and talked about. And it really did, a rebirth of liberty, and we get back to a solid America again. And then we go through another couple of generations, and we get to World War II. And at that point in time, FDR literally has to defend liberty and save liberty for us from all these bad guys who have now attacked us and are after us in the world. And here we are now, two generations later, and we're having to renew liberty. And it really is, I think, a historic time. I mean, what we've got going here, what we've seen in the last couple of years and the change of attitude of people and the way they look at the American Revolution, you know, just even 5, 8, 10 years ago, in most places, the American Revolution, well, those are those founding father guys, and, you know, they were all the bad guys, all the ads were signed to them by universities, and that's just not the tone right now. There's something really positive happening across the nation in so many communities, big and small, regarding this, and hopefully this is going to be a significant time where that we restore and regain some of that liberty.
4: Well, I think, Dad, there's no doubt that that is a general tone from so many American people and certainly the people that we interact with. But we know, actually, in just a day or two, the Smithsonian is going to come out with a lot of their history of America and the American Revolution. And some of our friends in D.C. have given us a heads up, like, hey, just in case you guys want to be able to talk about this later, you know what, we might have been invited to help with some other initiatives and projects going on and rebuttal to this. But the big picture is the Smithsonian is coming out, and the way they are celebrating the 250 years of American independence is not going back to the principles of liberty, the principles of freedom, the religion and morality, the idea that the founders believed that our rights came from our creator. They came from God. They didn't come from government, that no tyrant should be able to rule over man, and that government's primary purpose was to protect our God-given rights, not to determine if we had them or dictate what they were. All of that being said, the Smithsonian, literally this week, they're going to release their kind of 250 in America, and it's going to be really about the impact of slavery. America was evil because this is what America was birthed on. It was oppression and et cetera, et cetera. You know, all the narratives we've been hearing since, you can go back to the 1619 Project when it came out in 2019 and all of that nonsense. Part of what we did in our American storybook, the American story, the beginnings, was a rebuttal of some of the nonsense coming out from 1619. And so honestly, we can just recycle those same rebuttals because it's the same nonsensical stuff they are bringing up again. And instead of celebrating a nation that has been the most free, the most stable, the most prosperous, and the most benevolent nation anywhere in the world, not just for the last 250 years, maybe ever, instead of celebrating the good that came from America, we know that academics want to continue to criticize this, and again, even from the Smithsonian. So, Dad, I agree with you that I think so many Americans, they're so tired of the woke, of the criticism, really unwarranted, where in Marxism, people are saying that you're just evil, you're an oppressor because you're a Christian, because you're male, because you're white, whatever they want to throw out there. There are so many Americans that are so tired of this woke nonsense, and they want to celebrate it. It doesn't mean that the academics aren't going the opposite direction, and they're going to double down on this. So it really does matter that this summer we spend time relearning the truth of American history. So if you don't have the American Story of the Beginnings, would highly recommend that. And of course, we have an entire series coming out. We actually, God willing, the end of this month, we'll have a new book out on the signers of the Declaration. It should be available before the 4th of July, and we will definitely highlight that as it gets closer. The book is called Lives, Fortunes, and Sacred Honor, the signers of the Declaration. And we do a short bio on all 56 of them to reintroduce them to American people. And part of why it matters, if you know their stories, it's easier to identify the lies and the nonsensical attacks when they come because we know their story. So this is really a time to dive in and relearn that story. And of course, we're excited about our friend Eric Metaxas and his new book, because he is going to tackle this very topic. And it, based on what he's done with Martin Luther and Bonhoeffer and some of these other books, this probably is not going to be a thin book. This is probably going to be a massive collection telling a detailed story. So we are very excited about his work.
5: Yeah, man, it's great timing. And like you said, I mean, there's the academic world loves to put their spin on this. I am so thankful. I just happened to come across a couple of days ago. I was looking for some good videos to play at a celebration I was speaking at for the 250th. And man, the stuff that even the federal agencies and the 250th committee and all that from 3 or 4 years ago that was so woke and so leftist, it was so bad, guys. All the videos were just so bad. I'm so thankful that President Trump put good people in, that he gave you guys and a bunch of our other friends such good access and influence on what's going on, because you got to go back to the Bing Crosby song, man. You got to accentuate the positive. We can tell the good, the year of celebration. This is our birthday as a nation. Let's talk about the good stuff as well. So anyway, this book, I think, from Eric Metaxas probably is going to do that, but also sell the bad, the ugly. But the overall story is amazing. One of the most incredible stories in history for sure. So Eric Metaxas, when we return, you're listening to The Wallbuilder Show.
6: This is Tim Barton from Wallbuilders with another moment from American history. Many today assert that religion is something private, that it has no place in the public square, and that it is incompatible with government. But the Founding Fathers believed exactly the opposite. They held that religion was absolutely necessary in order to maintain our free system of government. For example, John Adams declared, "We have no government armed with power, capable of contending with human passions unbridled by morality and religion." And signer of the Declaration, Benjamin Rush, similarly affirmed, "Without religion, there can be no virtue, and without virtue, there can be no liberty, and liberty is the object and life of all Republican governments." The Founding Fathers understood that limited government required public morality from the people, and that public morality was produced by the Christian religion. For more information about the Founding Fathers' views on religion and public life, go to wallbuilders.com.
5: Welcome back to the Wallbuilder Show, Revolution. I love the title of the book, and I love the author. Eric Metaxas is back with us, man. Good to have you back on Wallbuilders, bro.
7: Excited to be with you. It's important to be with like-minded people. It's good for the soul. Thank you.
5: Well, not just in person. I'm telling you, man, all of the controversies in our own movement and with what people call the right, which I think is a weird definition now, but your posts and your show and the positions you've taken and the stances you've taken against so many of the poisons and evils that are now coming from, I don't even like saying our side, because I don't think they really are anymore. But yeah. I just want to say thank you, man. You've offered wisdom and discernment. Honestly, you and Jeremy Boring right now, I think, are two of the most important voices for our movement, because you're bringing sanity to a lot of this conflict. I know it's not our topic today, but I hadn't got to talk to you in a while, so I just wanted to tell you.
7: It's all related, isn't it? It's all related. Yeah. I mean, my book on the American Revolution is kind of like, how have we drifted? We need to know our story. It's not optional. It is vital. Vital. I mean, that's why I wrote the book, because I realized most of us either don't know the story or forgot parts of it or whatever. And I mean, the reason, Rick, that I wrote it is because I looked around and I thought, there's a lot of books on the revolution, but there's not one book that tells like the whole story. I said, I got to tell the whole story, so you don't have to read 12 books. Here it is. And honestly, it is the greatest story. It's so, I mean, it's not the greatest story ever told, but it's like, second greatest. The birth of this country is just almost an unbelievable miracle in history. And we need to understand that, because that's real. That's not just, patriotic hyperbole.
5: That's right, man. And you're, 250th, obviously perfect time. We're, 40 years out from Reagan warning us of, quote, an eradication of the American memory that would lead to an erosion of the American spirit. That's clearly happened. So you're bringing back the memory
9: in order to help get the spirit back. And we got a lot of people right now that, you know, apparently America's the bad guys in history. You know, they've got this negative black pill twist on everything we've ever done as a nation. So I think starting where you are and even telling the story of the revolution in simply a truthful but passionate and inspiring way is needed.
7: That's, I definitely couldn't have said it better myself. That's exactly what my goal was. And it's funny, too, because when you tell it straight, it is the most inspiring story. We need to hear this. And what we've been hearing for the last 40 years has been a lot of kind of negative blather or slightly negative blather. And I thought for the 250th, we need the whole story in a kind of definitive way. And honestly, I forced myself to watch the Ken Burns PBS thing, you know, and it's shocking that they managed to make the American Revolution seem like, meh, not that big of a

0: antidote to all that. And listen, the thing is, it's not like, I mean, you know that I'm a radically conservative Christian, but the book is just a standard history book. You can give it to anybody. They don't have to be on the same page as we are, because it's true. What I'm writing is not making a case for what we believe. It's just telling the truth. When you tell the truth, you tell the story without skewing it, it makes its own case. And that's, to me, it was overwhelming, I have to say, writing it, researching it. It was overwhelming to see how God's hand is involved in this country and how the founders were motivated by God and godly principles. I mean, we kind of know that, but when you actually see it for yourself the way I did writing the book, I was overwhelmed. I was absolutely, I said, every American needs to know this. This has been taken away from us and we need to know it. And, you know, people who maybe aren't sure of it or don't know the details, I wrote this book for them. It's like, here it is. You tell me what you think. Like, this is, it's pretty clear that they understood what they were doing was like a mandate from God to create a government where the people govern themselves. They don't look to a man like King George III as their king. They look to God as their king, the way the ancient Israelites did in the Sinai covenant. That's the narrative. And they all got it, including Jefferson and Franklin. They all understood this is what we're doing. It's never been done in human history, but we're doing it now. I mean, that's a big deal, and we need to know that.
1: Well, and to tell it in the, you know, like the good, the bad, and the ugly, all of it, we learn from all of it, and the stories are just so overwhelming. It's not like, you know, if you had one instance of say, you know, the hand of providence being seen, or one of the founders saying that, and that's that, your whole story is nothing but that, yeah, then you could go meh. But man, it's just over and over and over again.
0: Not only that, but they said it. I mean, George Washington could not shut up about how we have seen providence over and over and over. This is the man who lived it. He knew it.
1: Yeah.
0: And he's the one they say he was a deist. We know he was not. And if only because of those statements. But it's like, this guy knew this is a sacred cause. If we honor God, we have a covenant relationship with God. If we honor God, he will honor us. And the one thing that, the big thing that comes out of my research, which I really didn't know before, is that the British were really wicked. I mean, it's not just like they were the other side. They were barbaric. The way they fought the war, I mean, our men would surrender, they would bayonet them to death. I mean, you see this over and over. This is like the Japanese in World War II, like the Nazis.
1: Right.
0: Like,
1: look what they did to Dr. Warren, Dr. Joseph Warren, didn't you? I mean, it's horrific, yeah.
0: I mean, you know this stuff. I didn't know it the way you know it. And so doing the research, I was astonished. But it's over and over. And it's not just a few instances. It's the entire war. The British were wicked. And they were really not just, I mean, the Americans were like radically Christians. Most of the leaders were radically Christians. The British were not just not Christians. They were anti-Christian. They were irreligious, godless, mocking the faith of, you know, the Boston, Massachusetts Christians. I mean, it really is, I had not seen that before, that they really were. If you're watching this movie, you'd say, oh, those are the bad guys. Like, they're really bad. What they do, the way they treat their prisoners, the way they treat those who surrender, what they do to win, the barbarism, that's what pushed a lot of people on the fence over to the American side, because they said, these are evil people. They're hiring the Hessians and the Native Americans to terrorize and torture the civilian population. You think, those are the bad guys. Our side would not do that. And if anybody did do that, Washington would come down on them like a pile of bricks, because he was absolutely committed to fighting this war in a way that honored God. And I did not know that, Rick. You know that stuff, but I'm telling you, most Americans, we don't know that. So the more I researched it, the more I thought, I have not known the depth of the story or the spiritual nature of it. It's just astonishing to me. It's also very inspiring. It makes me happy that we're at a moment where people will get to know this stuff.
1: Well, I was trying to, I can't remember the number, but one of the grievances in the Declaration is about what you just mentioned, you know, basically sicking the savages on them and that were barbaric. I mean, there's a whole grievance in the Declaration about that. Listen, Eric, I know you well enough to know you don't write a book like this just to tell the story. You want people to have a takeaway, and you want them to act on it. And I'm assuming it has something to do with reviving that American patriotism. What do you want people to take away from the revolution, from the birth of America?
0: Well, honestly, I was overwhelmed writing this book. Now, sounds like, again, hyperbole. I knew that I wanted to tell the story and tell it straight, right? I want to tell the story straight so the generation of Americans can say, if I read this book, I got the whole story. Everything that's important.

0: important is in this book, right? Because there's so many books out there, so many books. I just want to put it all in one book. And obviously, I want to be readable and fun. There's crazy, funny stuff. There's amazing heroes and some despicable villains. But in the course of writing it, you know, when I started, people said, what's your angle? I said, I have no angle. I just want to tell the story of America and the birth 250 years ago. But the angles that came up make you realize this was a spiritual birth, that God's hand was in this. This was not just some nation. And the reason the book is titled Revolution and not American Revolution is, I said, there has never been a revolution that was a real, true revolution that succeeded, that gave the people what it claimed. The French Revolution is a bloodbath. The French Revolution fails miserably. They say, oh, we want equality, fraternité, and liberté. We want liberty. Guess what they got? They got a dictator, an emperor. They got rid of the king, and then he's replaced by with a bloodbath followed by a dictator emperor. In our revolution, which is the only successful true revolution, which is why the book's called Revolution, is we got rid of one monarch and turned to the monarch, God, directly. Mm. It's going back to the Sinai covenant. So people need to get that that's real. That's what the founders understood. This is not some Christian version. This is what the founders understood. And when on August 1st, Samuel Adams gives a speech on the steps of Independence Hall, he says, we have this day restored the sovereign. In other words, we had a bad sovereign. We had King George III. We restored the true sovereign. So we're going back to the Sinai covenant 3,000 years earlier, where we get rid of Pharaoh, we come out of Egypt, and we look to God as our king. That's the narrative. And even the most, the most secular, the least religious figures like Benjamin Franklin, Thomas Jefferson, they understood this narrative. There was no doubt that they got this when they created a seal for the country. Franklin comes up with the Israelites in the Sinai.
1: Yeah, that's right.
0: And Jefferson comes up with the passing through the Red Sea. I mean, ladies and gentlemen, everyone understood what this was. And so to me, that's the takeaway, is to understand that our founding is, it's inescapable that God's hand is in it, and that all of those men understood that. That's to me the key. That's how they saw it. Even if you don't see it that way, you need to do them the honor of seeing how they saw it. And when you see it, most people are going to be convinced, yep, they got it right. And I have not been taught this, you know, in school, or I haven't heard this on TV. This is very important that we kind of get back to what is our DNA? When Lincoln, I start my book with, you know, quoting Lincoln in my introduction, that Lincoln says, we were a nation conceived in liberty. Conceived, there's a moment of conception in liberty, and dedicated to the proposition all men are created equal. What about this conception? What about the DNA in that moment of conception? Have we followed that? And the fact is, to some extent we have, but lately we've gone off, and we need to know what is the DNA. When we started, what was the idea of liberty in the mind of these men that gave their lives, their fortunes, their sacred honor? So I want to kind of get people back to understanding this is the actual version. This is what the founders saw, which has been secularized. I don't need to tell you. I don't need to tell wall builders. It's been secularized. So I said, I want to write a book that kind of encapsulates it in a way that's very readable, that you could give to anybody who maybe isn't where we are, and they'll get it. So that was the goal.
1: Revolution by Eric Metaxas, anywhere books are sold. Eric, can we get it back? Let's close out with that. Like, can we recapture that American spirit and that foundation you're talking about?
0: Eric Metaxas, have no doubt that that's God's will, and that we will get it back. But we are in a war, a spiritual war. It's the third existential crisis of our history. The revolution, things didn't look so good. God's hand was with us. We prevailed. The civil war, it wasn't looking so good. God's hand was with us. We prevailed. We're in the third existential crisis. So it is a war. It's a spiritual war. It's a strange thing we're going through. But I believe God is with us. And part of my writing this book is to recall us to what do we need to know to fight, to pray, to you know, and I don't mean fight with weapons. I'm talking about fight as citizens for what is right and true. To me, that's why Longfellow wrote Paul Revere's Ride in 1860. He said, how are we going to get through this existential crisis? We need to look back to 1775. And the reason I wrote this book is to look back in the same way to 1775. We need to understand who we are, and we need to reanimate the spirit that got us through the first existential crisis for the third. So I'm seriously hopeful. I don't just say that. But we have to understand it's a fight. But you know what? God called us to the fight. He made us for the fight. So I'm genuinely hopeful that via prayer, and all of the men in the revolution, they looked to God. They said, if we look to God and honor God, He will give us the victory. If we fight our way, we will lose. That's where we are today.
1: Man, beautiful. Brother, I never, ever thought, I didn't even realize Longfellow's poem was that long after. But the fact that it was, you know, right, like you're saying, right before the Civil War, to remind us who we are.
0: Yeah.
1: Great stuff, brother. God bless you. Eric Metaxas, thank you for coming on, man.
0: Thank you.
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1: 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Thanks for staying with us. Thanks to Eric Metaxas, new book, Revolution. Of course, wherever books are sold, and as we're back here with David and Tim, the new book you guys have coming out, when do you think it'll be ready? You said July 4th is kind of the kickoff?
3: Well, hopefully, we're going to have it available. The printers right now think that they're going to be able to ship it back to us the week of June 16th, but given the nature of printing in that world, it could be another week. So we should have it in hand at least 1 week, if not 2 weeks, before the 4th of July. And so we're definitely going to keep this at the forefront of people's information as it gets closer. 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
4: And you know, Eric was talking about how different America was from Great Britain, how Great Britain really was vicious in many ways. And I've just been working on this week some of the things that happened with the POW camps. Americans and British both had POW camps. But in the British POW camp, they had somewhere between 25 and 32,000 American prisoners, and more than half of them died in those camps. Just the abuse, the sickness, the mistreatment. And it's like nearly none died in the American camps. As a matter of fact, when we won the Battle of Saratoga in 1777, we captured 6,000 British prisoners, and we told them, if you guys will promise not to shoot at us anymore, we'll let you go home and be with your families, and you won't have to be in any prison. And we took 6,000 British prisoners. And they gave their word, and so we believe their word. And it was just totally different. In the American Revolution, you're three times less likely to be killed as a soldier in the middle of a firefight than if you're made a prisoner of war and incarcerated by the British. So there's such a moral difference between us, and the story just is not told well. And hopefully that's going to be some of the stuff that's coming out over the next few months as part of the American story.
1: David, as we're closing out, do you think that has anything to do with God's blessing on the country, just that we had more of a moral compass from the very beginning?
4: Yeah, there's no question we had a moral compass, and that's indisputably documented, and that's going to be some stuff that they're going to put out through the National Park Service over coming weeks. So it's going to be publicly available with all the documentation and footnotes to it.
1: What a great year to cover these topics. Be sure and get on our email list, folks, wallbuilders.com, as the new materials come out. And we'll, of course, have more guests on to talk about this very same subject. Thanks so much for listening. 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

0: Hello, Americans. I'm Todd Starnes. Stand by for news and commentary next. A former editor for Vogue, the fashion magazine, says she got triggered because she was the only black person in the first-class cabin of a jetliner bound for Milan. Gabriella Johnson posted a screed on social media explaining that she found herself surrounded by five middle-aged white guys, and she was the lone black woman. She surmised that because she is black, she would be subjected to substandard service because the flight attendant was a man. Miss Johnson wailed that she suffered microaggressions from the moment she sat down, so she demanded the airline downgrade her to a business class ticket. She said that she would gladly sacrifice physical comfort to protect her emotional and mental well-being. Ms. Johnson did not reveal the name of the airline. She also failed to disclose the nature of the microaggression that set her off. Maybe the flight attendant forgot to give her one of those hot hand towels. I'm Todd Starnes.
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3: For American Family News, I'm Robert Thornton. After a call with Israeli Prime Minister Benjamin Netanyahu, President Donald Trump said no troops will be going to Beirut and that Hezbollah has agreed to stop any shooting from their end. Here's Fox's Jennifer Griffin.
4: President Trump indicated that even if Iran and U.S. negotiators stopped talking for a while, he did not think that that would mean that the U.S. would go back to dropping bombs right away. He was asked if he had heard reports that Iran is suspending talks with the U.S. Iran's leaders indicated they are halting talks due to Israel's expanded military operations in Lebanon and Gaza, where the IDF has now taken over an old crusader fort 9 miles inside Lebanon, and Israeli Prime Minister Benjamin Netanyahu has ordered the Israeli military, which now controls 60% of Gaza, to take 70%.
3: The Utah judge overseeing the case of Tyler Robinson, the accused killer of Charlie Kirk, issued pretrial rulings on defense motions. More from Fox's Gernal Scott.
5: Tyler Robinson's lawyers wanted to restrict public access to a July preliminary hearing, saying access to it and the evidence would jeopardize a fair trial. Judge Tony Graff Jr. denied the motion, saying,
6: "Much of the evidence the state indicated it intends to offer during the preliminary hearing is already in the public arena."
5: Judge Graff did grant a defense motion alleging prosecutors violated a pretrial publicity order by speaking with media outlets. Evidence will be heard at the next hearing June 12th.
6: To determine whether the evidence establishes the elements of contempt.
5: Prosecutors say they intend to seek the death penalty if Robinson is convicted for Kirk's murder last September. Gernal Scott, Fox News.
3: Candidates for California governor and Los Angeles mayor are making their final pleas to voters ahead of tomorrow's primary. Fox's Kristen Goodwin reports from Los Angeles.
7: The top candidates in California's crowded gubernatorial race include Democrats, former Health and Human Services Secretary Javier Becerra, billionaire Tom Steyer, and former Congresswoman Katie Porter. Along with Republicans, President Trump backed conservative commentator Steve Hilton and Riverside County Sheriff Chad Bianco. In Los Angeles, incumbent Democratic Mayor Karen Bass faces 13 challengers, including progressive LA City Council member Nithya Raman and former reality star Spencer Pratt, a registered Republican and vocal critic of Bass's leadership after losing his home in last year's Palisades fire. Kristen Goodwin, Fox News.
3: In each of the races, the two candidates who earn the most votes will face off in November. But in the mayor's race, we could have a winner if one candidate earns more than 50% of the vote. A popular name in the anti-racism movement has started hiring for his latest anti-racism center. More from AFN's Chris Woodward.
8: Ibram Kendi's new anti-racism center at Howard University is set to launch this fall. Howard hired Kendi in January of 2025 to direct its Institute for Advanced Study, which is described as a think tank to address deep and persisting inequities in areas including, but not limited to, technology, the environment, healthcare, the economy, governance, education, and the criminal legal system. Matt Lamb of the College Fix said this is a second chance of sorts for Kendi.
9: There were serious concerns about his management of his most famous one at Boston University, which he started after he also had one at American University.
8: The Institute for Advanced Study will include an affiliated publication called The Emancipator. It's unclear why it is yet to be launched.
9: Kendi's team told us at the end of December that he would be launching the center early next year, which I think most people would assume means January. But now we are wrapping up his first full school year, and the only visible proof the center even exists is a fundraising page and a couple of Facebook posts by Kendi. He has been very busy the past couple months promoting his latest book called Chain of Ideas, but apparently now is only really getting around to focusing on what is supposed to be his full-time job.
8: I'm Chris Woodward.
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0: don't worry about anything, but in everything by prayer and petition, with thanksgiving, let your requests be made known to God. And the peace of God, which passes all understanding, shall keep your hearts and minds through Christ Jesus. Philippians chapter 4, verses 6 and 7. Thanks for listening today. This is the Hour of Intercession. I'm Pastor Joseph Parker. We invite you to look with us in the Word of God. To begin with, in the book of Hebrews, Hebrews chapter 11, beginning at verse 1. Now faith is the substance of things hoped for, the evidence of things not seen. For by it the elders obtain a good testimony. By faith we understand that the worlds were framed by the word of God, so that the things which are seen were not made of things which are visible. By faith Abel offered to God a more excellent sacrifice than Cain, through which he obtained witness that he was righteous, God testifying of his gifts, and through it he being dead still speaks. By faith Enoch was taken away, so that he did not see death, and was not found, because God had taken him. For before he was taken, he had this testimony that he pleased God. But without faith, it is impossible to please him. For he who comes to God must believe that he is, and that he is a rewarder of those who diligently seek him. By faith, Noah, being divinely warned of things not yet seen, moved with godly fear, prepared an ark for the saving of his household, by which he condemned the world and became heir of the righteousness which is according to faith. By faith, Abraham obeyed when he was called to go out to the place which he would receive as an inheritance. And he went out, not knowing where he was going. By faith, he dwelt in the land of promise as in a foreign country, dwelling in tents with Isaac and Jacob, the heirs with him of the same promise. For he waited for the city which has foundations, whose builder and maker is God. By faith, Sarah herself also received strength to conceive seed, and she bore a child when she was past the age, because she judged him faithful who had promised. Therefore, from one man, and him as good as dead, were born as many as the stars of the sky in multitude, innumerable as the sand which is by the seashore. These all died in faith, not having received the promises, but having seen them afar off, were assured of them, embraced them, and confessed that they were strangers and pilgrims on the earth. For those who say such things declare plainly that they seek a homeland. And truly, if they had called to mind that country from which they had come out, they would have had opportunity to return. And now they desire a better, that is, a heavenly country. Therefore, God is not ashamed to be called their God, for he has prepared a city for them. By faith, Abraham, when he was tested, offered up Isaac, and he who had received the promises offered up his only begotten son, of whom it was said, "In Isaac your seed shall be called," concluding that God was able to raise him up even from the dead, from which he also received him in a figurative sense. By faith, Isaac blessed Jacob and Esau concerning things to come. By faith, Jacob, when he was dying, blessed each of the sons of Joseph and worshipped, leaning on the top of his staff. By faith, Joseph, when he was dying, made mention of the departure of the children of Israel and gave instructions concerning his bones. By faith, Moses, when he was born, was hidden 3 months by his parents because they saw he was a beautiful child and they were not afraid of the king's command. By faith, Moses, when he became of age, refused to be called the son of Pharaoh's daughter, choosing rather to suffer affliction with the people of God than to enjoy the passing pleasures of sin, esteeming the reproach of Christ greater riches than the treasures in Egypt, for he looked to the reward. By faith he forsook Egypt, not fearing the wrath of the king, for he endured as seeing him who is invisible. By faith he kept the Passover and the sprinkling of blood, lest he who destroyed the firstborn should touch them. By faith they passed through the Red Sea as by dry land, whereas the Egyptians attempting to do so were drowned. By faith the walls of Jericho fell down after they were encircled for 7 days. By faith the harlot Rahab did not perish with those who did not believe, when she had received the spies with peace. And what more shall I say? For the time would fail me to tell of Gideon and Barak and Samson and Jephthah, also of David and Samuel and the prophets, who through faith subdued kingdoms, worked righteousness, obtained promises, stopped the mouths of lions, quenched the violence of fire, escaped the edge of the sword, out of weakness were made strong, became valiant in battle, turned to flight the armies of the aliens. Women received their dead raised to life again. Others were tortured, not accepting deliverance, that they might obtain a better resurrection. Still others had trial of mockings and scourgings, yes, and of chains and imprisonment. They were stoned. They were sawn in two, were tempted, were slain with the sword. They wandered about in sheepskins and goatskins, being destitute, afflicted, tormented, of whom the world was not worthy. They wandered in deserts and mountains and dens and caves of the earth. And all these, having obtained a good testimony through faith, did not receive the promise, God having provided something better for us, that they should not be made perfect apart from us. Verses 1 through 40, all of Hebrews chapter 11. Lord, thank you for the power, the wisdom, and the grace, and the encouragement that's found in all of your word. And thank you, Lord, for the unique wisdom and insight and direction your word gives us, found in the book of Hebrews chapter 11 on the topic of faith. Lord, you've let us know in your word that without faith, it's impossible to please you. Lord, minister mightily to every single listener the understanding that we are all called to be believers who will remain in the school of faith all our life and never graduate, in view of the fact that our goal is to always more and more continually please you more and more. And therefore, our goal needs to be always walking in faith and growing in understanding how to walk in faith more and more. Empower us to be the people of faith, the church of faith. You've called us to be faithfully. We thank you and praise you. In Jesus' name we do pray. Amen. Thank you for listening to the Hour of Intercession. Isaac Jackson is our producer. He's going to lead us in prayer at this time.
1: Heavenly Father, thank you so much for these moments. And Heavenly Father, thank you so much for your grace and for your mercy. Heavenly Father, I know that so much and so often we'll paint a picture of you based off of what we want to know, what we want to see, what's easier for us to want. And Heavenly Father, we want to confess that that is wrong for us to paint an improper picture of you. Heavenly Father, we want to know you for who you are. Heavenly Father, I pray that you'd grow our faith in trusting you for who you are, that you'd grow our hunger to know you as who you are. Heavenly Father, I pray that we'd grow more hungry for scripture, grow more hungry to spend time in prayer. And Heavenly Father, I pray that we'd spend more time in obedience, getting to know you as a good and loving Lord. Thank you so much. In your holy name, amen.
0: Amen. Amen. Thank you, Isaac. Thank you again for being a part of our listening family. Our Ten Commandments Project is an ongoing youth outreach discipleship project that we're doing here at American Family Radio, and we're grateful for the many young people that have participated thus far and many others that will choose to get involved. If you, as a parent or grandparent that's listening, or someone who works with young people in some capacity, if you're interested in plugging your children in, we're glad to get you more information about it. In particular, from June the 1st through the 30th, the Ten Commandments Project Speech Challenge is going on, and basically, we invite young people from the ages of 7 to 17, if they would write a speech based on the second commandment this year, you shall not make for yourself any graven images, write a speech, video it, you're using your cell phone or any other recording device that you may have, and email it to us at faq@afa.net or to my email, jparker@afa.net. Get it to us. And for each participant, they are to receive a Ten Commandments t-shirt with the Ten Commandments printed on it. Also, a bookmark and a gift certificate from our AFA Resource Center. So, a coupon, that is. So, please, again, if you have children, grandchildren, or young people that you know that you'd like to help plug into the program, we're glad to get as many children as are interested. So, please get in touch with us. We look forward to that. As we often do, I want to take time to share an article from the AFA Stand that we wrote. This one is entitled, and of course it deals with discipleship, it is entitled, Children Who Read the Word of God. Again, Children Who Read the Word of God. Psalm 119, verse 105, Your word is a lamp to my feet and a light to my path. And then 1 Timothy chapter 4, verse 13, Until I come, devote yourself to the public reading of Scripture, to exhortation, to teaching. Again, 1 Timothy 4:13. And then Romans chapter 12, verses 1 and 2. I beseech you therefore, brethren, by the mercies of God, that you present your bodies a living sacrifice, holy, acceptable to God, which is your reasonable service. And do not be conformed to this world, but be transformed by the renewing of your mind, that you may prove what is that good and acceptable and perfect will of God. Again, Romans 12, 1 through 2. And then Deuteronomy chapter 6, verses 4 to 9. Hear, O Israel, the Lord our God, the Lord is one. You shall love the Lord your God with all your heart, with all your soul, and with all your strength. And these words which I command you today shall be in your heart. You shall teach them diligently to your children, and shall talk of them when you sit in your house, when you walk by the way, when you lie down, and when you rise up. You shall bind them as a sign on your hand, and they shall be as frontlets between your eyes. You shall write them on the doorposts of your house and on your gates. Again, Deuteronomy chapter 6, verses 4 to 9. Many parents have never encouraged their children to read the Word of God aloud to them. It's simply not been a priority for many a parent. Christian parents often take their children to Sunday school and church, and that's wonderful and that's very important. Yet sadly, many have never made the reading of God's Word in their home a high priority, along with church attendance. Both are very, very important. Allow me to make a case as to why it would be wise to change the reality of not reading in your home and having them read. Consider the important question and the answers to it. What happens when a child reads the Word of God? What takes place in the life of a young person who is faithfully taking time to read and meditate and think on God's Word every single day? Well, let's share some truths about that. Number one, that child is spending time with Jesus. He or she is spending time interacting with Jesus as they take time to read God's Word. That child is spending time listening to the wisdom, grace, power, and insight of the Creator of the universe. See John chapter 1, verse 1. John chapter 6, verse 63, and Romans chapter 12, verses 1 and 2. What more productive activities could your child possibly be doing? Number two, that young person is receiving the most powerful, life-changing, and uplifting insight in all of the universe. The transforming power of the Word of God is working on the mind and the heart of this young person. The Word of God is impacting this youth in many very fruitful ways. See Romans chapter 12, verses 1 and 2, and Proverbs chapters 1 and 2. And number three, this youth is spending time in the presence of Christ and God. And when any person spends time in the presence of God, he or she will not be the same on the other side of that time. John chapter 1, verse 1. Researchers at the Center for Bible Engagement found some interesting insights about the importance of and place of reading Scripture in the life of any believer. According to their research, the life of someone who engages and spends time in Scripture four or more times a week looks radically different from the life of someone who does not. They discovered that the lives of believers who do not engage the Bible most days of the week, 3 days or less, are statistically the same as the lives of unbelievers. Spending time reading and meditating on Scripture daily is much more important than so many really understand. So parents, if you begin the family habit of having your child read the Word of God out loud to you daily, great things can begin to happen in your child's heart. Why is it important for your child to read aloud to you, the parent? Because you know for sure that he or she has spent time reading the Word of God on that given day. We can pick up close to there on the other side of the break. You're listening to the Hour of Intercession, reading from the article is Children Who Read the Word of God. We'll be right back.
2: Nobody likes to suffer. We avoid it. We pray for God to remove it. And you know what? That's okay. Jesus did the same thing. In the Garden of Gethsemane, Jesus prayed, "My Father, if it is possible, let this cup pass from me. Yet not as I will, but as you will." He wasn't stoic, he was sorrowful. He sweat drops of blood, yet he still surrendered to the Father's plan. Here's what amazes me. That plan wasn't a surprise. Hundreds of years before Gethsemane, the prophets foretold that the Messiah would suffer. God's word never fails. So if you're hurting today, bring your tears to Him. He understands. But don't stop there. Trust the one whose promises have always come true. And remember, He promised to come again. This is Tim Moore wishing you Godspeed.
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0: The Word of God tells us many times in one form or another, fear not. Many people are very fearful about some of the many perils and dangerous happenings that are going on in the world. Psalm 91 verses 1 and 2 tell us, He who dwells in the secret place of the Most High shall abide under the shadow of the Almighty. I will say of the Lord, He is my refuge and my fortress. My God, in Him I will trust. I'm Joseph Parker, and we here at the American Family Association would like to remind you, fear not, put your trust in the Lord. 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

0: The music of Planet Shakers with Only Way, a reminder that Jesus Christ is the only way to eternal life and eternal salvation. Thanks for listening to the Hour of Intercession. We've been reading through an article that we wrote from the AFA Stand entitled Children Who Read the Word of God, picking up near where we left off. Researchers at the Center for Bible Engagement found some interesting insights about the importance of and place of reading Scripture in the life of a believer. According to their research, the life of someone who engages and spends time in Scripture four or more times a week looks radically different from the life of someone who does not. They also discovered that the lives of believers who do not engage the Bible most days of the week, that is, 3 days or less, are statistically the same as the lives of unbelievers. Spending time reading and meditating on Scripture daily is much more important than so many really understand. So parents, if you begin the family habit of having your child read God's Word out loud to you daily, great things can begin to happen in your child's heart. Why is it important for your child to read aloud to you, the parent? Because you know for sure that that child has spent time reading the Word of God on that given day. Sometimes a parent may tell a child, go read your Bible. Maybe the child will, maybe he or she may not. Our children are human beings, and as much as we like to think our children do just what we tell them, that's just not always what happens. When you make time each day to have them read God's Word out loud to you, you can know this for a fact. You can know that on that given day, they have spent time reading the Word of God and planting God's Word in their heart. Again, on that given day. Children and youth today are filling their minds with something. Sadly, too often, too many children are pouring darkness and toxic information and wicked worldly thinking and perspectives through the internet and through video games and through different forms of media. Too many youths have filled their minds with pornography, online garbage, demonic insights from dark movies and TV shows, horror movies, etc. And too many youths spend hours playing dark video games and doing things online that are very negative spiritually, mentally, and otherwise. The blessed Word of God is pure light. There's absolutely nothing better for our children spiritually, mentally, and emotionally than the Word of God. So why wouldn't we be wise enough to make it a high priority to pour the Word of God in great volume in the hearts and the minds and the lives of our children? We're told in Matthew chapter 4, verse 4, that man shall not live by bread alone, but by every word that comes from the mouth of God. The Word of God heals all the ills of life. God's Word is pregnant with the ability to bless us. The transforming power of God's Word is undeniable. It's powerful and it's very mighty in every way for good. Beginning the habit of having your child read God's Word aloud to you daily is a very fruitful habit. It's a great way to help focus the power of God's Word onto and into the lives of our children. You may say, is reading God's Word that productive? It's that much and much, much more productive than we fully grasp. Today is a great day to start this family discipleship goal with your children. It will help produce great and eternal fruit in their lives. Again, the title of that article, Children Who Read the Word of God. If you'd like to get a copy, simply email us at joseph@afr.net. We'll be glad to get a copy to you. Again, that's joseph@afr.net. We pick up now reading through the Word of God in the Old Testament, the book of Isaiah, Isaiah chapter 14, beginning at verse 1. For the Lord will have mercy on Jacob and will still choose Israel and settle them in their own land. The strangers will be joined with them, and they will cling to the house of Jacob. Then people will take them and bring them to their place, and the house of Israel will possess, and the house of Israel will possess them for servants and maids in the land of the Lord. They will take them captive, whose captives they were, and rule over their oppressors. It shall come to pass in the day the Lord gives you rest from your sorrow and from your fear and the hard bondage in which you were made to serve, that you will take up this proverb against the king of Babylon and say, how the oppressor has ceased, the golden city ceased. The Lord has broken the staff of the wicked, the scepter of the rulers. He who struck the people in wrath with a continual stroke, he who ruled the nations in anger, is persecuted and no one hinders. The whole earth is at rest and quiet. They break forth into singing. Indeed, the cypress trees rejoice over you, and the cedars of Lebanon, saying, since you were cut down, no woodsman has come up against us. Hell from beneath is excited about you, to meet you at your coming. It stirs up the dead for you, all the chief ones of the earth. It has raised up from their thrones all the kings of the nations. They all shall speak and say to you, have you also become as weak as we? Have you become like us? Your pomp is brought down to Sheol, and the sound of your stringed instruments. The maggot is spread under you, and worms cover you. How you are fallen from heaven, O Lucifer, son of the morning! How you are cut down to the ground, you who weakened the nations! For you have said in your heart, I will ascend into heaven. I will exalt my throne above the stars of God. I will also sit on the mount of the congregation, on the farthest sides of the north. I will ascend above the heights of the clouds. I will be like the Most High. Yet you shall be brought down to Sheol, to the lowest depths of the pit. Those who see you will gaze at you and consider you, saying, is this the man who made the earth tremble, who shook kingdoms, who made the world as a wilderness and destroyed its cities, who did not open the house of his prisoners? All the kings of the nations, all of them sleep in glory, everyone in his own house. But you are east out of your grave, like an abominable branch, like the garment of those who are slain, thrust through with a sword, who go down to the stones of the pit, like a corpse trodden underfoot. You will not be joined with them in burial, because you have destroyed your land and slain your people. The brood of evildoers shall never be named. Prepare slaughter for his children, because of the iniquity of their fathers, lest they rise up and possess the land and fill the face of the world with cities. For I will rise up against them, says the Lord of hosts, and cut off from Babylon the name and remnant, and offspring and posterity, says the Lord. I will also make it a possession for the porcupine and marshes of muddy water. I will sweep it with the broom of destruction, says the Lord of hosts. The Lord of hosts has sworn, saying, surely as I have thought, so it shall come to pass, and as I have purposed, so it shall stand, that I will break the Assyrians in my land, and on my mountains tread him underfoot. Then his yoke shall be removed from them, and his burden removed from their shoulders. This is the purpose that is proposed against the whole earth, and this is the hand that is stretched out over all the nations. For the Lord of hosts has purposed, and who will annul it? His hand is stretched out, and who will turn it back? This is the burden which came in the year that King Ahaz died. Do not rejoice, all of you Philistia, because the rod that struck you is broken. For out of the serpent's roots will come forth a viper, and its offspring will be a fiery flying serpent. The firstborn of the poor will feed, and the needy will lie down in safety. I will kill your roots with famine, and it will slay your remnant. Wail, O gate! Cry, O city! All you of Philistia are dissolved. For smoke will come from the north, and no one will be alone in his appointed times. What will they answer, the messengers of the nation? That the Lord has founded Zion, and the poor of his people shall take refuge in it. Isaiah chapter 15. The burden against Moab. Because in the night Ar of Moab is laid waste and destroyed. Because in the night Kir of Moab is laid waste and destroyed. He has gone up to the temple and Dibon, to the high places to weep. Moab will wail over Nebo and over Medeba. On all their heads will be baldness, and every beard cut off. In their streets they will clothe themselves with sackcloth. On the tops of their houses and in their streets, everyone will wail, weeping bitterly. Heshbon and Eleale will cry out. Their voice shall be heard as far as Jahaz. Therefore the armed soldiers of Moab will cry out. His life will be burdensome to him. My heart will cry out for Moab. His fugitives shall flee to Zoar, like a three-year-old heifer. For by the ascent of Luhith, they will go up with weeping. For in the way of Horonaim, they will raise up a cry of destruction. For the waters of Nimrim will be desolate. For the green grass has withered away. The grass fails. There is nothing green. Therefore, the abundance they have gained and what they have laid up, they will carry away to the brook of the willows. For the cry has gone all around the borders of Moab, its wailing to Eglaim, and its wailing to Beer Elim. For the waters of Dimon will be full of blood. Because I will bring more upon Dimon, lions upon him who escapes from Moab, and on the remnant of the land. Isaiah chapter 16. Send the lamb to the ruler of the land, from Selah to the wilderness, to the mount of the daughters of Zion, for it shall be as a wandering bird thrown out of the nest. So shall be the daughters of Moab in the fords of Arnon. Take counsel, execute judgment. Make your shadows like the night in the middle of the day. Hide the outcasts. Do not betray him who escapes. Let my outcasts dwell with you, O Moab. Be a shelter to them from the face of the spoiler. For the extortioner is at an end. Devastation ceases. The oppressors are consumed out of the land. In mercy, the throne will be established. The one will sit on it in truth in the tabernacle of David, judging and seeking justice and hastening righteousness. We have heard of the pride of Moab. He is very proud of his haughtiness and his pride and his wrath, but his lies shall not be so. Therefore Moab shall wail for Moab, everyone shall wail for the foundation of Ker Haraseth. You shall mourn. Surely they are stricken. For the fields of Heshbon languish, and the vine of Sibmah. The lords of the nations have broken down its choice plants. Verses 1 through 7, Isaiah chapter 16. Thank you, Father, once again for the wonderful opportunity to open your word every day and spend time one-on-one with you, reading and meditating. Spend time in your presence, receiving of your grace and mercy. Anoint us afresh with the spirit of grace that would encourage us to be faithful to read and meditate on your word daily. And anoint us afresh with the spirit of grace that would encourage us to guide, teach, and have our children to read aloud to us daily so that they too can be blessed by your wonderful word. In Jesus' name we do pray. Amen. We'll be right back.
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2: When Paul said to Timothy, preach the word, what Paul was saying is everything that you teach in the church has to be rooted in Scripture. Now, I believe very strongly that it has to be rooted in Scripture. It has to be applied to each generation, so the applications may change. But the basic doctrines, the teachings, have to be the foundation of everything that we preach. So it's not a matter of human ideas. It is actually a matter of being committed to the integrity of Scripture, studying it in context so that we can say with authority that what we are teaching is based on God's Word, not our ideas nor our Word.
1: Visit thegodwhospeaks.org.
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4: Several years ago, I attended a wedding ceremony and came away with some thoughts on child rearing. Approximately 150 colorful helium-filled balloons were released into the blue California sky. 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How interesting, I thought. 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Others wobble dangerously close to the trees. I want to offer a word of encouragement specifically to the parents of those low-flying kids. Sometimes the child who has the greatest trouble getting off the ground eventually soars to the highest heights. That's why I urge you as parents not to look too quickly for the person your child will become.
3: For more information, visit drdobsonminute.org.
5: Okay, here's an assignment for you, if you will. I want you to take some time and think about a getaway that gives you a chance to get together with other people of faith, deepen your walk with God, and make new friends, all while enjoying the Creation Museum and the Ark Encounter in Kentucky. I'm talking about joining AFA at the Ark, October 29th and 30th. This is a great opportunity to break away from the grind of everyday life and draw closer to God through special presentations from Patricia Engler and Brian Osborne of Answers in Genesis. It also includes entrance to the Creation Museum on Thursday and the Ark Encounter on Friday. Friday's dinner includes a panel discussion with Tony Vitagliano, Walker Wildman, and Wesley Wildman, Vice Presidents of American Family Association. This is an event that can fill up quickly, so hurry to afa.net/events to register for AFA at the Ark 2026. afa.net/events, and we'll see you at the Ark.

The music of Brian and Katie Torwald with When You Walk Into the Room. Thanks for listening to the Hour of Intercession here on American Family Radio. We continue now reading through the Word of God as we pick up in the New Testament, the book of Acts, Acts chapter 7, beginning at verse 37. This is that Moses who said to the children of Israel, "The Lord your God will raise up for you a prophet like me from your brothers. Him you shall hear. This is he who was in the congregation in the wilderness with the angel who spoke to him on Mount Sinai, and with our fathers, the one who received the living oracles to give to us, whom our fathers would not obey, but rejected, and in their hearts they turned back to Egypt, saying to Aaron, 'Make us gods to go before us.' As for this Moses, who brought us out of the land of Egypt, we do not know what has become of him." And they made a calf in those days, offered sacrifices to the idol, and rejoiced in the work of their own hands. Then God turned and gave them up to worship the host of heaven, as it is written in the book of the prophets, "Did you offer me slaughter? Did you offer me slaughtered animals and sacrifices during 40 years in the wilderness, O house of Israel? You also took up the tabernacle of Molech and the star of your god Remphan, images which you made to worship, and I will carry you away beyond Babylon. Our fathers had the tabernacle of witness in the wilderness, as he appointed, instructing Moses to make it according to the pattern that he had seen, which our fathers, having received it in turn, also brought with Joshua into the land possessed by the Gentiles, whom God drove out before the face of our fathers until the days of David, who found favor before God and asked to find a dwelling for the God of Jacob. But Solomon built him a house. However, the Most High does not dwell in temples made with hands. As the prophet says, 'Heaven is my throne and earth is my footstool. What house will you build for me, says the Lord? Or what is the place of my rest? Has my hand not made all these things? You stiff-necked and uncircumcised in heart and ears, you always resist the Holy Spirit as your fathers did, so do you. Which of the prophets did your fathers not persecute? And they killed those who foretold the coming of the Just One.

0: one, of whom you now have become the betrayers and murderers, who have received the law by the direction of angels and have not kept it. When they heard these things, they were cut to the heart, and they gnashed at him with their teeth. But he, being full of the Holy Spirit, gazed into heaven and saw the glory of God and Jesus standing at the right hand of God, and said, "Look, I see the heavens opened and the Son of Man standing at the right hand of God." Then they cried out with a loud voice, stopped their ears, and ran at him with one accord. And they cast him out of the city and stoned him. And the witnesses laid down their clothes at the feet of a young man named Saul. And they stoned Stephen as he was calling on God and saying, "Lord Jesus, receive my spirit." Then he knelt down and cried out with a loud voice, "Lord, do not charge them with this sin." And when he had said this, he fell asleep. Acts chapter 8. Now Saul was consenting to his death. At that time, a great persecution arose against the church, which was at Jerusalem, and they were all scattered throughout the regions of Judea and Samaria, except the apostles. And devout men carried Stephen to his burial and made great lamentation over him. As for Saul, he made havoc of the church, entering every house and dragging off men and women, committing them to prison. Therefore, those who were scattered went everywhere preaching the word. Then Philip went down to the city of Samaria and preached Christ to them. And the multitudes, with one accord, heeded the things spoken by Philip, hearing and seeing the miracles which he did. For unclean spirits, crying with a loud voice, came out of many who were possessed, and many who were paralyzed and lame were healed. And there was great joy in that city. But there was a certain man called Simon, who previously practiced sorcery in the city and astonished the people of Samaria, claiming that he was someone great, to whom they all gave heed from the least to the greatest, saying, "This man is the great power of God." And they heeded him because he had astonished them with his sorceries for a long time. But when they believed Philip, as he preached the things concerning the kingdom, of God and the name of Jesus Christ, both men and women were baptized. Then Simon himself also believed. And when he was baptized, he continued with Philip and was amazed, seeing the miracles and signs which were done. Now when the apostles who were at Jerusalem heard that Samaria had received the word of God, they sent Peter and John to them, who, when they had come down, prayed for them that they might receive the Holy Spirit. For as yet he had fallen upon none of them. They had only been baptized in the name of the Lord Jesus. Then they laid hands on them, and they received the Holy Spirit. And when Simon saw that through the laying on of the apostles' hands the Holy Spirit was given, he offered them money, saying, "Give me this power also, that anyone on whom I lay hands may receive the Holy Spirit." But Peter said to him, "Your money perish with you, because you thought that the gift of God could be purchased with money. You have neither part nor portion in this matter, for your heart is not right in the sight of God. Repent, therefore, for this your wickedness, and pray God, if perhaps the thought of your heart may be forgiven you. For I see that you are poisoned by bitterness and bound with iniquity." Then Simon answered and said, "Pray to the Lord for me, that none of the things which you have spoken may come upon me." So when they had testified and preached the word of the Lord, they returned to Jerusalem, preaching the gospel in many villages of the Samaritans. Now an angel of the Lord spoke to Philip, saying, "Arise and go toward the south along the road which goes down from Jerusalem to Gaza. This is desert." So he arose and went, and behold, a man of Ethiopia, a eunuch of great authority under Candace, the queen of the Ethiopians, who had charge of her treasury and had come to Jerusalem to worship, was returning, and sitting in his chariot, he was reading Isaiah the prophet. Then the Spirit said to Philip, "Go near and overtake this chariot." So Philip ran to him and heard him reading the prophet Isaiah and said, "Do you understand what you are reading?" And he said, "How can I unless someone guides me?" And he asked Philip to come up and sit with him. The place of the scripture which he read was this. The place in the scripture which he read was this: "He was led as a sheep to the slaughter, and as a lamb before its shearer is silent, so he opened not his mouth. In his humiliation, his justice was taken away. And who will declare his generation? For his life is taken from the earth." Verses 1 through 33, Acts chapter 8. Thank you again, Father, for the opportunity, the privilege of being able to read your word daily. Thank you for the many blessings that are ours when we make time in your word the priority that you would have us to make it. Anoint us individually and the church as a whole afresh with the spirit of grace. Empower us to be faithful, to be diligent students who read and meditate on your word daily. And anoint us afresh with the spirit of grace that would encourage us to be faithful hearers and doers of your word as well. We thank you and we praise you. In Jesus' name we do pray. Amen. Thanks again for listening to the Hour of Intercession, as we usually do before we end the broadcast. If you're listening today and you've never given your heart to Jesus Christ as Lord and Savior, today is a wonderful day to be saved. The single most important decision in all of life is the decision to ask Jesus Christ to come into your heart and receive him as your Lord and Savior. If you'd like to make that step, would you, from your heart, would you pray this prayer with us now and make that step and give your life to Christ? Lord Jesus, thank you for loving me so very much that you came into the world a long time ago. You lived. You died on the cross to pay for all the wrong things I've ever done. 3 days later, you rose up from the dead so that I could be saved. Lord, I confess I've sinned and done wrong in many, many ways. Lord, I repent and I turn from all the wrong I've done. Forgive me, Lord, for all the wrong things I've done. Lord Jesus, come into my heart. Be the Lord and Savior of my life. In your word, you told us, whoever calls on the name of the Lord shall be saved. Right now, Lord, I'm calling on your name. Lord, save me. Fill me with your Holy Spirit. Fill me afresh with your grace and your mercy. Help me to read your word daily. Help me to pray daily. Help me to obey your word daily. In Jesus' name we do pray. Amen. Well, if you prayed and gave your life to Christ, we want to be in touch with you. We'd like to connect with you. Once again, my email is joseph@afr.net. Again, that's joseph@afr.net. 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Please do email us. Again, joseph@afr.net. If you're wanting to get a copy of the article that we read earlier, the article entitled "Children Who Read the Word of God," same email, joseph@afr.net. We'll be glad to get a copy to you as well. And of course, if you're still wanting information about the Ten Commandments Project, please email us, same email. 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We hope that you will. Again, that email, joseph@afr.net. 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
5: For American Family News, I'm Robert Thornton. The Trump administration said today it will comply with a court ruling temporarily blocking a nearly $1.8 billion fund meant to compensate allies of President Donald Trump, effectively agreeing to pause the plan for at least 2 weeks after setbacks in the courts and a fierce backlash from Republicans who objected to potential payouts to participants in the January 6, 2021 Capitol unrest. The announcement from the Justice Department came in response to a Friday court ruling by a federal judge in Virginia who ordered plans for the fund halted pending additional arguments later this month. A conservative scholar says at some point we have to stop the stalling by the Iranian regime and take steps to end the Iranian war in our favor. Here's a report from AFN's Chad Groney.
6: President Trump insists that Iran wants to make a deal and wants Americans to trust his handling of the crisis. But there are still analysts who believe that the regime in Tehran is stalling, and hoping that it can hold off long enough to where continued high gas prices and the U.S. midterm elections will force Trump to agree to concessions to avert a midterm election disaster. Professor Victor Davis Hanson is a senior fellow at the Hoover Institute. He was a recent guest on Life, Liberty, and Levin on the Fox News Channel. He says at some point, we have to stop it.
7: And there's a lot of ways to stop it because militarily it's not a problem, it's a political problem. I think that the president can find a way to kind of square that circle. He tells them informally there's going to be a deadline to this nonsense and you're going to regret it and we're going to do enough damage to your economy and your military that it's going to take you a quarter century to recover and we're going to leave a residual force that's going to keep that strait open along with the allies.
6: So Hanson says we can't continue to allow this stalling.
7: Because they interpret survival with victory. I know that sounds Orwellian, but they do. Every day that they're still there, they say, see, we took on the superpower of civilizational history and we're still here and they couldn't stop us. And they give no context that all of our restraint itself imposed on us, but it's not military. We can defeat them from the air as we were doing, but we've lost almost 2 months' time in these negotiations.
6: Hanson says you can't believe anything the regime says, so it's difficult to negotiate with them.
5: The U.S. Senate race is heating up in Texas between Texas State Democrat Representative James Tallarico and Texas Attorney General Ken Paxton. There are some people talking about personal indiscretions of Ken Paxton. AFR host Jenna Ellis said we have Donald Trump as president and that anybody who voted for him implicitly agrees that personal life absolutely matters, but policy matters even more. However, James Tallarico has a very liberal view of Christianity and believes that God is non-binary and that there are more than two biological sexes, just to name a few. Orrin McIntyre, Blaze Media, made these comments on AFR.
8: Simply calling yourself a Christian or a faithful Catholic in the case of Joe Biden doesn't mean anything if it's not reflected in any way, shape, or form in your actual views. I think Christians are becoming more and more aware that simply assenting to the religion with your mouth, but then having none of it show up in the way you actually want the world to look, the way you actually live your life and the views you profess, is simply not enough.
5: McIntyre went on to say that while Tallarico does not fit the demographic profile of the left, they believe he can be successful even by holding some of the least popular positions in the Democrat platform. The FIFA World Cup starts in less than 2 weeks, and venues throughout the United States where games will be played continue to make final security preparations. DHS Secretary Mark Wayne Mullen had this to say on Fox.
9: My biggest threat is drones. So that's why we have put so much technology on it. Just think about this is a closed roof, but let's think about Kansas City. In Kansas City, if you were to have a drone come in and someone's just playing a prank and they want to come in and they want to drop a bag of flour in the middle of the stadium, the panic that it could cause, hundreds could absolutely die at that point because they'd be stampeding.
10: Rushing for the right. exits.
11: Officials are expecting 3 million people to visit for the events, which will be jointly hosted by the U.S., Canada, and Mexico. See more news at AFN.net.
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15: I would like to say in my 44 years and 4 months of marriage, 28 of them being a caregiver for my quadriplegic husband, this ministry, Revive Our Heart, has been such an example of Jesus in my life. He showed me how faithful and caring and present he was and is through it all. And I just want to give him glory, and I, again, couldn't help but be a partner for all he's done for me through it. May the Lord continue to bless you.
14: Today, Nancy DeMoss Wagamuth asks, what are you focusing on?
16: We spend so much time looking at our problems, looking at our circumstances, looking at our challenges, that they become humongous in our eyes. And then they eclipse our view of God. And God seems to be very tiny, if there at all.
14: This is Revive Our Hearts with Nancy DeMoss Wolgamuth, author of A Place of Quiet Rest. For Tuesday, June 2nd, I'm Dana Gresh.
16: Well, we started yesterday into just a short two-day series on Psalm 27, verse 4. Sometimes I like to do these just short series just to have a chance to share with you something that I've been meditating on, something that's been ministering to me in my own time with the Lord, and this is one of those passages. Actually, verse 4, I don't know if it's my life verse, but it's one I have gone back to as many times as probably any other. In fact, the first book I ever wrote back in 2000 was a book on the daily devotional life called A Place of Quiet Rest. And it was about cultivating intimacy with God through a daily devotional life. And I've often told women if I could only write one book or have one message, it would be that message of learning to get into the presence of God on a daily basis, to live in His presence, to look on His beauty, and to learn from Him, as we're going to see in this psalm today. And when I inscribe those books for people who ask if I would autograph them, this is the verse, Psalm 27, 4, that I will always write in that book. It's such a precious one to me, and I hope it will be more so to you after these couple of days. So let me read the first four verses of Psalm 27, and then we'll focus on verse 4. The Lord is my light and my salvation. Now, just a reminder that this psalm is written by David. So we're going to see that he's in a very difficult place, but his starting place in this psalm, in the midst of difficulty and terror, is the Lord. The Lord is my light in my darkness. He is my salvation and my rescue when enemies are after me like crazy. The Lord is my light and my salvation. Whom shall I fear? The Lord is the stronghold, the refuge of my life, my hiding place, my safe place. Of whom shall I be afraid? When evildoers assail me to eat up my flesh, my adversaries and foes, it is they who stumble and fall. Though an army encamp against me, my heart shall not fear. Though war arise against me, yet I will be confident. So here's a man who is in the middle of terrifying circumstances, but he's not afraid. He's confident. And then he tells us the mindset, the paradigm, the direction of his life in verse 4 that I think explains why that could be the case. Because he says in verse 4, one thing have I asked of the Lord, that will I seek after. A lot of things he could have asked for, a lot of things he could be seeking for, a lot of needs he could have said he had. But he said, one thing, if I have to boil it all down to one thing that I would ask of the Lord, that I would seek after, it would be this, that I might dwell in the house of the Lord all the days of my life. And as we said yesterday, that doesn't sound like a very practical strategy for dealing with all this opposition. But there is no better strategy. There is no more effective strategy for dealing whatever is in your life, whether it's enemies or children or workplace challenges or health issues or financial issues. Dwelling in the house of the Lord, living in His presence every day of your life will give you the perspective and the position that you need to deal with whatever is going on all around you. Now, he goes on to say in this verse that he has two motivations or two reasons for wanting to dwell in the house of the Lord. The first is to gaze upon the beauty of the Lord. The second is to inquire or to meditate in His temple. So he says, I want to live in the house of the Lord all the days of my life. I want to look upon the beauty of the Lord, and I want to learn from Him. I want to inquire, meditate in His temple. So let's take those two motivations, those two reasons, and just meditate on them a little bit over these next moments. He says, I want to gaze upon the beauty of the Lord. I want to look upon the beauty of the Lord. That word to gaze means to behold, to contemplate with pleasure, to have a vision of. He says, I want to be enthralled with a vision of God. Not a vision of my enemies, but a vision of God. I want to be in proximity to Him. I want to be close enough to Him that I can get up close and see the beauty and the wonder of who He is. I want to enjoy His beauty. Now again, he said in the first three verses, all this awful stuff is going on around him. Why is he concerned at this moment about looking at the beauty of the Lord? We spend so much time looking at our problems, looking at our circumstances, looking at our challenges, that they become humongous in our eyes. And then they eclipse our view of God. And God seems to be very tiny, if there at all. And he's saying, I'm going to switch that around. Instead of gazing on my enemies, gazing on my problems, gazing on the challenges, I'm going to gaze on the Lord. I love that quote of, and here I'm wandering off my notes, so I hope I can remember this quote. G. Campbell Morgan was a Bible teacher of the last century. He said, the supreme need in every hour of difficulty and distress is for a fresh vision of God. Seeing Him, all else takes on proper perspective and proportion. That's what David's talking about here. I want to gaze upon the beauty of the Lord. The supreme need in every hour of difficulty and distress is for a fresh vision of God. When you see Him, everything else will take on proper perspective and proportion. And so he says, I want to see the beauty of the Lord. Now, we know that God is righteous, He is holy, He is just, He's powerful, He's sovereign, He's true, He's almighty. But I want to remind you that He is also beautiful. Beautiful. He is lovely. He is desirable. He is good. The truest, deepest wonder is found in Him, in that incomparable beauty that is revealed to eyes of faith in His Word and by His Spirit. Yeah, we can't see Him physically, but with eyes of faith, we do behold the King in His beauty. And we look forward to that day when we will see Him as He is. And in fact, this vision of Christ is a transforming vision. They say that you become like the people that you spend time around. And you see some of these couples who've been married 40, 50, 60 years, and they really do start to look alike, don't you think, in many cases? Some of you are a little scared about that. But this is a transforming vision. It's transfiguring in gazing upon His beauty. We are slowly but surely transformed into His likeness. We become like whatever we fix our attention upon. If I want to become more like Jesus, I've got to gaze upon His beauty. and to be consumed with the vision of his loveliness. David said, I want to gaze on the beauty of the Lord. Fix my attention on it. It's Colossians 3. Fix your sight, your attention on things that are above where Christ is seated at the right hand of God. To gaze means to steadfastly look at it. This is not a passing glance at Jesus when I just, you know, run through the spiritual drive-through on my way out to do my day and I quick grab a proverb or grab a psalm and listen, you're not going to become like Jesus doing it that way. And I've done it that way way too many days. But you want to become like Jesus, you gaze upon his beauty. I've been gazing upon his beauty in this psalm. The Lord who is my light, my salvation, my stronghold, my beautiful Savior, Lord of all creation. As we gaze upon him, as we meditate on who he is, as we fix our attention on him, that is a transforming vision. What does 2 Corinthians 3, verse 18 say? We all, with unveiled face, beholding, gazing upon the glory of the Lord, what happens? We are being transformed into the same image from one degree of glory to another. That says it's a process. It doesn't happen overnight. I would like for this Christ-likeness thing to have happened, you know, back when age 4 when I came to know Jesus. Because I look at myself sometimes and I think, oh, Lord, how do you put up with this? This stuff in my heart, it's so ugly. It's so not like Jesus. What do? You keep looking at Jesus. You keep fixing your gaze upon him. Not navel gazing, not fixing your eyes on yourself. Who was the author of many generations ago who said, for every look you take at yourself and your sin, take 10 looks at Christ, your Savior. You gaze upon him. And then he'll show us what we need to see. And in his light, we see light. He will show us what he needs to change. We repent, we confess, we surrender. But we are being transformed little by little into the same image from glory to glory. 1 John 3, verse 2 says it a little differently, but same idea. We know that when he appears, we shall be like him. Because we shall see him as he is. Just think about that. I mean, we're sitting here today. We all like each other. We're all behaving in here. But all of us have really cruddy places in our hearts and cruddy ways we talk and things we say that are not appropriate and attitudes and values that stink when we get out of this room, right? We talk about being true women of God, but the fact is so much of the time we really are not acting or thinking or feeling or displaying attitudes of a true woman of God. So how do you get to be that way? You look on the true Son of God, the true man, the only true man. You gaze on his beauty. And one day when we see him face to face, the process will be complete and we will be like Jesus. Does that give you hope? Does that give you a vision? Does it give you a purpose for gazing upon, taking time in the presence of the Lord? Well, David goes on to say in Psalm 27, one thing I've asked of the Lord, that will I seek after, that I may dwell in the house of the Lord all the days of my life, to live there, to gaze upon the beauty of the Lord, to look upon him, and then one more thing, to inquire or to meditate in his temple, to learn from him. To search, to seek diligently. David didn't just want to contemplate the beauty of the Lord. He wanted to learn more of his character and his ways. He wanted to seek wisdom and direction from the Lord. He prays this often in the Psalms, just a couple of Psalms earlier, Psalm 25, verse 4. He says, make me to know your ways, O Lord. Teach me your paths. Lead me in your truth and teach me. For you are the God of my salvation. For you I wait all the day long. And again through Scripture, you see David inquiring of the Lord before he moves forward, before he takes action. So many things about which we need to be inquiring of the Lord. And he invites us to bring to him the perplexities, the challenges, the dilemmas that are facing us. Unanswered questions, our need for direction, that child for whom no textbook was ever written. Lord, how do I rear this child? I can't do this. Inquiring of the Lord. You live in his presence, you look on his beauty, and then you inquire in his temple. asking Him for wisdom for difficult places we're going through, for difficult relationships. He is the source of all wisdom. He is the wisdom of God, the Lord Jesus is. And He's a good shepherd, and He knows how to lead His people in paths of righteousness for His name's sake. There are a lot of places where we often turn for light and direction, right? Friends, text a friend, call a friend, dial a friend, books, podcasts, pop culture, our own experience, our own opinions. But to whatever extent these sources are not rooted and grounded in Christ, they will all prove to be faulty guides sooner or later. So come into His presence, dwell in Him, seek His face and His will. Make this a way of life. This is what David said. And remember, David is no, you know, this is not an easy season of his life. He's not just pulling away to the cloister of the temple. He is living real life with real enemies and with real battles and real circumstances. And in the midst of that, he says, this is the life, the lifestyle I want to have. What are you inquiring of the Lord about? I know I'm praying and needing and seeking Him for wisdom and grace and some specific relationships, for direction for various challenges and issues in our ministry, inquiring of the Lord. But how often do I run to somebody else first instead of inquiring of Him? David kept this one thing before him at all times. He was purposed, he determined not to be too busy, too distracted, or too overwhelmed, to live in God's presence, to look on His beauty, and to learn from Him. When he was surrounded by adversaries, opposition, obstacles, challenges, he knew that whatever he needed in that moment and in every moment for all of eternity would be found in the presence of God. Now you might wonder, how did it all turn out for David? Like while he's out there seeking the Lord, did the enemies just come in and run him over? Because we think, look, if I don't look out for myself, if I don't fight these battles, I'm going to lose. Well, you read through this psalm and you find in the first three verses that there's a freedom from fear that David had even in the midst of terrifying circumstances. In verse 5, you see that he finds protection in the day of trouble. He finds in the Lord safety and security. Wasn't promising that there would not be any trouble, but that he would have security and safety even in the midst of trouble. You find in verse 6, the beginning of verse 6, that there was victory over his enemies. In the second part of verse 6, that there was thanksgiving and joy. I will offer in his tent sacrifices with shouts of joy. I will sing and make melody to the Lord. This is the fruit, the outcome of this way of life, this one thing way of life. Verse 13, you see that he gets faith and hope and courage. Let me read the last two verses of this psalm. I believe that I shall look upon the goodness of the Lord in the land of the living. Here's David, who's besieged by his enemies, but he has hope for the future. He says, wait for the Lord, be strong, and let your heart take courage. Wait for the Lord. Now, David didn't ask for any of these outcomes, freedom from fear, protection, victory, thanksgiving, joy, faith, hope, courage. He just asked for more of God. But when he got more of God, he got all of this and more. Not just in this life, but forever. For just a few psalms earlier, he says, and I will dwell in the house of the Lord forever, forever. You see, choosing that lifestyle now of dwelling in the house of the Lord is what we're going to spend an eternity doing, gazing upon His beauty, learning the wonder of His beauty and His wisdom and His grace. And for all of eternity, this is what we will be doing in the house of the Lord. So David is saying, and my prayer for you as well is, let's do that now. Let's start that journey now, living in the house of the Lord. This one thing I will seek after. I came across a song that reflects on Psalm 27, on this passage we've been looking at the last couple of days. And it's a little different style of music than perhaps what you're accustomed to. But I want to encourage you as you listen to it for these next couple of minutes to just let it wash over you and let the Lord encourage you to make this one thing that David chose the one thing that you choose as well.

0: 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She wanted to play you that song, and to find out more about it, take a look at today's transcript at reviveourhearts.com. Revive Our Hearts is all about pointing you to that one thing, to connect you with the Lord through His Word each day. And we do that through this radio program and podcast, books and blog articles, conferences, and more. One outreach you may not know about is our Women's Ministry Essentials course. I'd love for our Director of Women's Ministry Initiatives, Leslie Bennett, to tell you a little about that.
1: Anna, I would love to tell you more about the Women's Ministry Essentials course. It is a 7-week online course specifically designed for new ministry leaders who are starting or rebuilding a women's ministry. And we actually patterned this training after the core values of Revive Our Hearts. It has been such a privilege to take leaders through the biblical foundation and principles of a word-centered, relationally driven ministry that, by God's grace, will flourish for years to come. You know, you need to start this kind of training with the heart, so that's exactly what we did. The first topic we explored is just simply being the kind of woman that God can use. And from there, we learned from trusted teachers and coaches like yourself, and Mary Cassian and Susan Hunt and Kelly Needham were all a part of it. They came and talked to us about true womanhood and Titus 2 discipleship and the role of prayer. Ministry leaders loved not just the excellent training that they received, but meeting in a small cohort where they could discuss how to apply the principles that they were learning in their individual contexts and pray together. We were so blessed to serve these women who are hungry for this type of training that equips them to serve for God's glory. And they've told us that it's making a huge impact on the way that they lead. It's exciting to be able to come alongside them on their journey. And our team is eager to serve many more leaders in the future through Women's Ministry Essentials.
0: Wow. Praise the Lord for the way He's using and growing this outreach. 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
3: 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I'm Tim Wildman, president of American Family Association and American Family Radio. Hey, we are announcing two tours coming up in 2027, March of 2027. We're going to Greece and we're going to Italy. The Greece tour, we call the Footsteps of Paul. And you're going to follow the footsteps of St. Paul in the country of Greece. 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
5: What does it mean to be truly happy? A recent poll shows happiness among Gen Z in North America is on the decline. But how did the study measure emotion? It was focused on life satisfaction rather than fleeting cheerfulness.

0: Researchers at the World Happiness Report used a simple scale called the Cantrell Ladder. Participants imagine a ladder with rungs numbering 0 as the worst and 10 as the best possible life. They rate where they feel their life stands overall. And young people in North America, ages 15 to 24, showed a decline. This is especially striking because young adults have historically been one of the highest scoring demographics. Why the change? This is important. It's because young people feel less connected to each other and society overall. Bottom line, they need Jesus. Happiness is fleeting, but joy in Jesus is eternal. Welcome to Haven Today. I'm David Wolin, sharing the great story that's all about Jesus. We're in a series called How Jesus Feels About You. Throughout this series, we've heard from pastor and author Dane Ortlund about the heart of Jesus. And it's been so refreshing for my own soul to be reminded of the preciousness of Jesus and how much he really does love his people. This deserves more focus than we might typically give it. This is worth pondering and meditating on our entire lives. And Dane has spent many years of his life doing exactly that. Initially, that resulted in a best-selling book called Gentle and Lowly, which is a phrase taken from Matthew 11 about the heart of Jesus. And I asked Dane how his view of the Lord Jesus has continued to grow since he first wrote the book.
1: Romans 15:7 says, "Welcome one another as Christ has welcomed you." Here's what's aglow in my heart that has grown these last 5 or 6 years. How can we, as believers, welcome one another in the way that Jesus Christ has welcomed us? By the way, that word welcome there in Romans 15:7 is the same word used in Matthew 16 and Mark 8, where Peter pulls Christ aside and says, "Oh no, you're not going to suffer." To which Jesus responds, "Get behind me, Satan." He grabs Christ and pulls him. This is not welcome, Matt, welcome. This is a strong pull to yourself welcome. Grapple into your own heart one another the way Jesus has done that with you into his heart. He doesn't say, "Welcome one another. How did Christ welcome me? Did he give me a wave and a smile from across the sanctuary?" No. He died for me, laid down his life for me, and continues to love me unendingly and perfectly patiently. So the welcome of Christ is one aspect of the heart of Christ. And I'm not really answering your question, but this is what I'm so fired up about.
0: You
1: right
0: are.
1: Now. The welcome of Christ, the heart of Christ, how can we foster, by God's grace, praying our way into it, repenting our way into it, how can we foster a local church and Christian togetherness that feels like Jesus, that feels like the heart of Christ? Interpersonal beauty, forgiving, absorbing, welcoming, pulling to ourselves, laying our lives down for others. We say, "Oh my gosh, but that person's kind of weird. That person's kind of messy. Oh, that person irritates me. I'm irritable to Jesus. I'm messy to Jesus. I'm weird to Jesus." Welcome one another as Christ has welcomed you. All I want to do, David, is give my life to enjoying what Jesus is like and passing that on, semicolon, such that there's a kind of reality among believers that is reflective of, enchantingly, gorgeously reflective of what Jesus is like to us.
0: We'll be hearing more from pastor and author Dane Ortlund toward the end of the program today, but first, we're going to spend some time looking at the life of Jesus and considering his happiness, his joyfulness, how that fundamental aspect of who he is becomes so precious to us as we grow in him. Jesus pours his own happiness and joy into us. And there is some nuance to this, of course, and we'll get to that as we get into the program. But after our time together today, I'd love to send you a copy of Dane's newly released book. It's called The Heart of Jesus, How He Really Feels About You. This resource is our way of saying thank you for your gift today, which would be quite timely and strategic because we are now only a few weeks away from the end of our fiscal year on June 30th. And just a quick word on that. Haven does not receive funding from radio stations or networks. We don't have an endowment or anything like that, which covers our ministry expenses. No, for 92 years, God has provided through the gifts and generosity of listeners just like you, people whose hearts are connected to the ministry and to the mission to engage and encourage people to behold and follow Jesus Christ through the storms of life. And there is a goal that we need to reach by June 30th. It's our break-even goal to cover the ministry expenses and then enter the new fiscal year on a solid financial footing. We started the campaign needing to raise $764,000, and by God's grace and some front-loaded generosity from several supporters, that amount has been reduced by about $200,000. There are so many, many listeners out there who have loved this ministry for a long time, and we do need to hear from them to cover this need. So would you prayerfully consider how the Lord might be leading you to help today? Would you give us a call at 865-

God delights in you. It's from Sovereign Grace. This is Haven Today. I'm David Wolin, and today we turn our attention to the joy of Christ, or as Dane Ortlund put it in his book, the happiness of Christ. When it comes to our English words happiness and joy, and especially in a Christian context, often people rush to try to differentiate those words from one another, and I'm not going to argue against that. I do think that there's a difference between those words, and I'll discuss it more in a moment, but we just have to remember that the Bible wasn't written in English, so the way that we separate happiness and joy in our minds may not fit neatly into those original languages. But having made that caveat, let's talk about the difference. Happiness is often thought of as an emotion that rises and falls with your circumstances, which, of course, are not always going to be happy. Contrasting with that, joy is then what's deeper and not dependent upon circumstance. An analogy might help us picture this better. Think of happiness like a river. It rises and falls with the seasons. Sometimes it overflows its banks. Other times it's calm and flows normally, but then in a season of drought, it might dry up. Emotional happiness can be a lot like that. Joy, by contrast, is not like that river. Joy is more like groundwater beneath the surface. And this is something unique to a Christian because

said, though, most of the time when we look at Jesus, we see infectious joy radiating out from him. And so today I want to highlight three ways that we can see and experience the joyfulness of Jesus ourselves. And the first is interpersonal. It's something we can read between the lines of the gospel narratives. Have you ever noticed how often Jesus was invited to people's houses for dinner parties? It happened a lot. And then, of course, there's the tax collector, Zacchaeus, who climbed that tree to catch a glimpse of Jesus. In his case, Jesus invited himself over. And Luke 19 says that Zacchaeus received him joyfully. From this and so many other stories, it's clear that Jesus genuinely loved and enjoyed people with a contagious, infectious joy. And in a unique way, Jesus appeared to be the life of the party wherever he went. And yet that wasn't simply because he was entertaining people, telling amusing stories and jokes. It was bigger and deeper than that. Being around Jesus, especially for those most weighed down by their own sin and guilt, being around Jesus didn't make their burdens heavier, but they felt lighter. Instead of feeling rejected, they felt the reality of God's amazing grace flooding over them. That kind of favor and delight has a reciprocal effect. When someone loves you and delights in you, don't you find yourself feeling the exact same way toward them? Well, how much more would it be if that person was the Lord Jesus? And so we can see the happiness or joy of Jesus simply by the way he interacted with people and by how they responded to him. And now here's the second. In the Sermon on the Mount, Jesus opens with what we know as the Beatitudes, which is simply the Latin translation of the original Greek. It's the term which we're used to hearing translated blessed, as in, blessed are the poor in spirit, blessed are those who mourn, blessed are the meek, blessed are those who hunger and search for righteousness, and so on. The root word in Greek is makarios, and it means blessedness or happiness or supreme well-being. And so happy is about as good as a translation as blessed. It could be said, happy are the poor in spirit. Happy are those who mourn. Happy are the meek. Happy are those who hunger and search for righteousness. Translators go with blessed, though, because that kind of happiness is clearly different than the kind we think of most often. This happiness is one that can coexist alongside suffering, which means the happiness or joy of Jesus is of a different sort. When you read through the Beatitudes, it's like watching an artist make a quick charcoal sketch. After 9 quick strokes, we look at it and it's clear Jesus has just sketched a self-portrait. Because Jesus exemplifies those Beatitudes. And as we're conformed to his image, increasingly they describe us as well. That's why there is a kind of happiness that comes from knowing Jesus Christ as Lord. It's his happiness that comes from him, flows into us, and then makes us look more like him. And then finally, we'll consider the joy of Christ described in Hebrews 12, verses 1 and 2. Now, the book of Hebrews, in a nutshell, is a powerful argument, encouragement, and warning all rolled up together. It's written to Christian believers, exhorting them to look to Jesus, who suffered for us, so that when we suffer for him, we will not fall away, but endure as he did. Listen to the word of God. Therefore, since we are surrounded by so great a cloud of witnesses, let us also lay aside every weight and sin which clings so closely, and let us run with endurance the race that is set before us, looking to Jesus, the founder and perfecter of our faith, who, for the joy that was set before him, endured the cross, despising the shame, and is seated at the right hand of the throne of God. The joy of Jesus can endure anything. It shines through the darkest night. And certainly there was never a darker moment for any person in all of history than when Christ was on the cross. And yet, even there, he had a joy which all the public shame and physical agony could not extinguish.
He endured the wrath of God for the sin of the world

a suffering like no one ever has had or will ever have again. And even through that, Jesus could see the joy set before him on the other side of his suffering. He knew joy was coming. He knew after suffering, he would be raised from the dead, glorified, and seated at the right hand of the throne of God forever. And his joy also included us. He knew his redeemed would be with him. It's the joy of a bridegroom anticipating his bride. It's a joy that he delights to share with those who have come to him in faith. And so, back to the river and groundwater analogy. If the stream bed of circumstantial happiness is running high for you today, praise the Lord and share that joy with others. But for you, if this is a season of drought, if the stream bed is running low or totally dry, don't despair. There is a well that never runs dry. Fix your eyes upon Jesus. He is the source and always will be the source of eternal joy.

0: The music of Sovereign Grace, helping us open and close today's program. That was Help Us See Christ. This is Haven Today. I'm David Wolin. Earlier, we heard from pastor and author Dane Ortlund about the preciousness of Jesus. And in his new book called The Heart of Jesus, he has a section about the beauty of the heart of Jesus. I asked him to explain what he meant by the beauty of Christ.
1: It's a little elusive and mysterious, isn't it? Because we know what it is to talk about the beauty of a tulip or the beauty of a spouse or of a sunset. That's with our actual eyeballs and brain and sight that we are taking that in. Well, actually, according to Scripture, something parallel happens with what Ephesians 1 calls the eyes of our heart. Apparently, not only our eyeballs see, but our heart sees. And our heart sees just the same, the category is aesthetics. It means beauty, that which is lovely, and we apprehend the loveliness and appreciate it and are almost like caught up in it. Just in the way that that happens with two human lovers or with a creational natural beauty that we see, that actually happens with Jesus Christ. He's not just a set of doctrines that we assent to. He's not less than that.
0: Yeah.
1: But he is also a person whom we see in the pages of Scripture, and the Holy Spirit gives us this ability to see him. And we in a similar way that you see anything beautiful at an earthly human level, and you're drawn to it, and it erupts expressions of delight. You've got to hold it. You need to share it with someone because you're caught up in this loveliness that is external to you. In a similar way, as we get to know Jesus Christ, and it's hard to explain this to someone who hasn't experienced it, but someone who has, they know just what we're talking about.
0: Yeah.
1: He is the supreme loveliness. And as we get to know him and walk with him and love him and let him love us, so to speak, we find ourselves enchanted by something exquisite. That is part of the joy of knowing him, is seeing his beauty, and his beauty is supremely seen in his love and mercy and grace to sinners.
0: Dane Ortlund sharing about the joy of seeing Christ's beauty. This is but one of many insights in his book, The Heart of Jesus, which is our way of saying thank you for helping Haven reach our fiscal year-end goal by June 30th. 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I'm David Wolin. Won't you come back again next time? We'll be keeping it all about Jesus. It's the great story here on Haven Today.

0: Listen to these words from the Apostle Paul talking to the church in Ephesus in Ephesians 4. He says, "Let the thief steal no longer, but rather let him labor, doing honest work with his own hands, so that he may have something to share with anyone in need." So clearly, a part of why God entrusts his resources to us is so we can give. Now, when I look at the New Testament, I see several ways we're to give according to God's word. We're to give cheerfully and not under compulsion. 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We're also to give proportionately. 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
3: American Family News, I'm Rusty P. The candidates for both political parties are starting to wrap up as the people in the state of California will be voting for the next governor today. The candidates are Republican candidate Steve Hilton alongside two Democrats, billionaire climate activist Tom Steyer and former state attorney general Javier Becerra. Hilton says the people in California need a change.
4: We have the highest taxes in the country in California and we get the worst results. And one of the reasons is that the money has been stolen. People work incredibly hard here in California just to make ends meet.
3: It's primary day in places other than California, Eben Brown reports.
5: There's a primary today in Iowa for both the U.S. Senate and the state's governor. Both Republican incumbent Senator Joni Ernst and Governor Kim Reynolds will not seek re-election. There are two Republicans and two Democrats running in primaries for the Senate seat. Five Republicans are in the running for the gubernatorial primary. A slew of Republicans and Democrats in Montana will run in a primary today to be their party's nominee for U.S. Senate, as Republican Steve Daines isn't seeking a new term.
3: Primaries for statewide will also be held today in New Jersey, New Mexico, and South Dakota. Medicaid providers face removal in Minnesota, as a validation deadline to combat fraud has come and gone.
6: Sunday was the deadline for thousands of Minnesota Medicaid providers to complete the revalidation process in high-risk programs as the state fights with the federal government over about $2 billion in halted funding amid a fraud crisis in Minnesota and the reported theft of billions of tax dollars over the last several years. As of last month, only about 550 providers completed the full revalidation process, including site inspections, to satisfy demands from the Federal Centers for Medicare and Medicaid Services to make sure that money is going where it's supposed to. Jeff Manasso, Fox News.
3: Border security funding is stalling in the Senate as lawmakers return to session. Republicans want to fund ICE and CBP for 3 years for the rest of President Trump's term in office. On the Senate floor, Senate Majority Leader John Thune says the Democrats are caving to their most progressive members.
7: A party enthralled to its far left base. And a party that has completely abandoned its national security responsibilities when it comes to enforcing immigration law and securing our borders.
3: The governor of Arkansas is being applauded for a proclamation. Chris Woodward explains.
8: Governor Sarah Huckabee Sanders has declared June as Fidelity Month in Arkansas. The move runs counter to other states that observe what they call LGBTQ Pride Month. In her proclamation, Governor Sanders said her state and our nation are built on a foundation of faith, virtue, and morality. She added that dedicating a month to these principles helps strengthen society. David Cox of Arkansas-based Family Council appreciates the effort.
9: If you look at the proclamation and what she's said here, these words, this is all about cultivating fidelity to God, to family, to community, to country. You know, those are founding principles for our nation, that we would be faithful to our God, to our families, and to our communities, and ultimately to our nation. So it's really, in that regard, a celebration of our heritage and what's, you know, allowed America to flourish the way it has for the last 250 years. And in tandem with that, it's also an opportunity to encourage Arkansans to practice virtue, commitment, responsibility, you know, celebrating the moral foundations of our state and our nation. So we think this is an excellent proclamation, and we really appreciate the governor issuing it.
8: I'm Chris Woodward.
3: President Trump spoke with Israeli Prime Minister Benjamin Netanyahu yesterday. He promised no more strikes on Hezbollah targets in Lebanon's capital. Lucas Tomlinson with more.
10: President Trump has long insisted there is no deadline for a deal with Iran. Iran has long demanded the ceasefire include Lebanon, where its proxy Hezbollah is based. In a post on Truth Social, Trump writes he had a productive call with Israeli Prime Minister Benjamin Netanyahu, and a very good call with Hezbollah. And they agreed that all shooting will stop, that Israel will not attack them, and they will not attack Israel.
3: 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I'm Rusty Pugh.
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11: Well, listen to the heart of that little 9-year-old boy. His name is Jordan, and that's the cry of every person's heart. 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I'm John Fuller.
13: John, because of some good people, that little boy, Jordan, did get adopted into a family out of foster care. Tens of thousands of people responded after that news clip went viral, and that says a lot about the heart of people. Mm-hmm. But think of how many thousands of children are still waiting for their forever family, and that's heartbreaking. I can remember being that little boy and, you know, not having a mom and dad in my life, hoping that maybe I could be adopted. I just didn't know. I had older brothers and sisters at the time. My football coach asked me if I wanted to live with them and offered to adopt me, but I thought it would hurt my brother too much, who I was then living with. You know, God has plans for every child, just like Jordan. And at Focus on the Family, we want to do our part to help hurting kids. Isaiah 1:17 says we're called to seek justice, encourage the oppressed, and defend the cause of the fatherless. Through our foster care effort called Wait No More, we're trying to help the foster care system do the best job it can do. And I'm proud of the work that we're doing here at Focus on the Family.
11: Mm-hmm. Yeah, learn how you can make a difference. 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And our guest today is a man with some terrific insights and ideas. Jason Johnson is a pastor and a director at Christian Alliance for Orphans. He and his wife Emily have been foster parents since 2012, and they have four daughters, one of whom joined them through adoption. Jason has written a book called Reframing Foster Care, Filtering Your Foster Parenting Journey Through the Lens of the Gospel. We've got copies of that here.
13: Jason, welcome to Focus on the Family.
16: Well, thank you for having me.
13: I want to call you like Super Dad, but I think your message is going to be, you know, people that love the Lord can do this.
16: Right, yeah, just normal
15: Normal dad.
16: Normal dad. I like that. Let's start with your personal story. It's so compelling. When you were 9 years old yourself, you got some news that really changed your life forever. What was it?
15: Yeah. So I learned around that time in my life that my dad was, in fact, not my biological father.
16: That was the first time you'd heard that?
15: First time I had become aware of that. And, of course, he was my dad and is my dad, but he just wasn't my biological father.
16: Right.
15: And so that began to unfold a story where, as I grew older, I understood the implications of what my dad did at a particular time in my life, my mom's life, and my older sister's life.
16: Let me ask you the feeling of that, because, you know, we're talking to mostly adults. I remember, you know, being told my mom had died when I was 9, and my dad when I was 11. You know, you start thinking, what's going to happen? Where do I go? How do I eat? Where do I sleep? In this context, just hearing that your dad was not your biological father, what were those 9-year-old feelings like for you?
15: You know, there was a little bit of, well, why, you know, why has this been necessary, right? Where is my biological father? What's the story there? But also gratitude that this man would step into our story.
16: You know, it's interesting, too, how these childhood experiences begin to shape your adult decision-making.
15: Yeah.
16: And so you had that idea about adoption. Describe how you and your wife begin to talk about that and what motivated you to adopt your daughter?
15: Yeah, that's a great question. So my wife and I had the conversation that I think a lot of people have, even pre-marriage, right? As you're suspecting, I think this is headed towards marriage, and I suspected that actually the moment I met her, so that's a different story.
17: Yeah.
15: But I believe even before we were married, we were having conversations about one day we want to adopt. And so it was kind of the one-day conversation that I think a lot of couples have, kind of the private, personal conversation of maybe one day when this is something we'll do.
17: Yeah.
15: Yeah.
16: And you did that. In fact, you point to a parallel, and I've used this before as well, between what Jesus did for us and what adoption does for a child. And, you know, for every believer, make this connection. Go ahead.
15: Yeah. So, you know, I think ultimately our motivation as believers in all of life is we do what we do because of what Jesus has done for us. And that translates into every aspect of our life, in particular, stepping into the lives of vulnerable children and families. And when I think back on what Jesus has done for us, he steps into our story and he changes our story, past, present, and future. All of it becomes new. Our past no longer defines us. Our present reality is new and shifted, full of security. Our future trajectories are full of hope. And on a similar level, we step into the stories of families and children and we say, it doesn't always have to be like this. And you can live today with a security of knowing you are fully loved. And you can live today also with a hope for what the future can look like in every aspect of our story together.
16: Yeah.
15: And that changes.
16: You know, and we're all working in this area to help improve the lives of these children. And I mentioned Dr. Sharon Ford. She worked here in the state of Colorado. And thankfully, she's come on staff here at Focus to lead the Wait No More program. We started by just purely encouraging Christians to get involved and to adopt. She's now kind of broadened that, I think, rightfully, to encourage families to not only consider adoption, but also wraparound care, to simply become foster parents, because the foster system is so overwhelmed right now, and typically always is. You know, they just need more resources. The point of that, and I would like you to speak into this, is adoption isn't the only goal. I mean, it's a good goal, but there are other options, and you even mentioned this in your book that adoption isn't always the goal for foster care.
15: Right.
16: What is the goal?
15: Yeah, yeah. That's a big question.
16: Yeah, it is.
15: With a big answer. I think the goal is that every believer is empowered with a sense of calling and direction as to what their something might be. So we often say this: we're not all called to do the same thing, but we're all capable of doing something. Everyone can do something. And we see that reflected in theology, the body of Christ, where Paul says, we are like ears and eyes and hands and feet, and we all have different functions, but for the same purpose. And so as we translate that into the activity of the church in terms of caring for kids and families, we find not everyone will open their home to children. But that doesn't mean there's not significant places for other parts of the body to find their something and to get creative in that.
17: Yeah. Do you think it's a good starting point to at least take a step of faith and start praying about what God might have for us in this
15: Absolutely.
17: Area?
15: To begin to pray, God, what's my something? And to ask for clarity on that and to be open-minded with that, you know, because it could be that my something might be we begin to take steps towards opening our home to children. It could also be, you know what, the Lord has blessed me with a business. And maybe I get creative and I find ways to use my business, my restaurant, or my repair shop, or my counseling center. How can I use my something for the good of the whole?
17: Yeah. And Jim, as you know, for Dina and me, we started praying and we thought it was going to be holding babies. Mm. It turned into something more. It turned into adoption for us. And the Lord's been in all of that, as hard as some of it's been. Our guest on Focus on the Family is Jason Johnson, and he's written this great book, Reframing Foster Care, Filtering Your Foster Parenting Journey Through the Lens of the Gospel. And we'll encourage you to get your copy at focusonthefamily.com/broadcast.
16: Jason, this next question is really to prompt people to think. Right. When you look at the foster system situation, and we have about 400,000 kids total in the system, that number fluctuates a little bit, but around 400, 420,000. And within that group, you have about 100, 110,000 children where the courts have terminated the parental rights. So they're wards of the state. I mean, the state really is their mom and dad, unfortunately. And they're probably in a temporary foster situation until they get a permanent placement and hopefully get adopted. Thinking of those numbers on the 40,000 foot view, I think we have 360,000 churches, and these are 110,000 children that need a place. That is troubling that we in the Christian community cannot do more. I'd love to see a New York Times headline that says Christian Church wipes out waiting foster adoption list.
15: Yeah.
16: Wouldn't that be awesome?
15: It would be.
16: And so in that context, now bring it down to the 1 foot level, you and your wife deciding to do this. Speak to that couple that's listening right now that might be interested, but they don't know how to start. Is it the right thing to do? We already have children. Can we do it?
15: Yeah. So there's a number of things I would say to them. The first would be, there's never a perfect time to do this. And so if you're waiting for the perfect time, you'll likely never do anything.
16: There's always going to be an excuse
15: So here's what we say is, I think what God is inviting us to do is to find opportunities to say yes, despite all the reasons we can come up with to say no. And there's a lot. Now, that doesn't mean that we push aside good judgment and wisdom. It doesn't mean that we say, you know what, our family's in turmoil, we're in financial crisis, and our marriage is struggling. We should probably open our home up and do something hard. No. We want to be wise and diligent. But we also want to be realistic and understand I'm very, very good at finding reasons to say no. And it changes our prayers in a lot of ways. I think we spend a lot of time asking God for clarity when he's been clear. And instead of asking for clarity, maybe we spend more time praying for courage.
16: One of the big reasons people don't foster is because they're afraid of having to make this attachment with these kids. Yeah. And then we're talking about the other 300,000 kids where they just need temporary placement till their family can get their acts together, et cetera. Right. And then the kids are going to return to their biological parent or parents. But that is an excuse that people will use, and it's not that's a fair thing. You have these kids for maybe 6 months, a year, who knows, and you bond, and then they're going to be ripped away from you. How do you respond to that caution?
15: Yeah, so I'm glad you brought that up. It is likely the number one reason that people won't foster, is that fear acts as a deterrent. We hear it all the time. And so I like to legitimize it. It's real. What we don't say to people is, if you really love Jesus, you wouldn't be concerned about that at all. No, it's real and it's raw, and we've experienced it ourselves. But it also requires a reframing, which is why we named the book the way that we did, the reframing the way that we think about things. And so we can't let the fear of loving a child that might leave deter us. Instead, let's let the fear of a child never knowing our love drive us. So it's just a reframing. It also maybe comes from a slightly flawed understanding of what the purpose of foster care is. You know, foster care is less about getting a child for your family, and it's more about giving your family for a child and embracing the implications that come with that.
16: Yeah.
15: And some of those implications are hard, and they require great sacrifice. And if the goal is reconciliation and renewal in their families and with their moms and dads, then it will likely mean that we grow close and we attach, and then we have to say goodbye. But we have given our family to this child for their renewal, and we got to participate in that with them. It doesn't make the goodbyes easier. It just gives purpose and meaning to the goodbyes. It was not in vain, right? We also say this, you know, if you're afraid of getting too attached and you're using that as an excuse
16: not to attach,
15: right. Then perhaps it's better understood in this context. The fact that you know you will get attached doesn't disqualify you from becoming a foster parent. It might be one of the things which qualifies you the most.
16: Yeah.
15: Because that's exactly what these kids need.
16: It's so true.
15: Yeah.
16: Jason, this next objection, we lived this one, so I'm going to speak from that personal experience we had when our boys were younger, probably at 9 and 11. We did have two boys that were 8 and 9. So it was a bundle of close little boys. I mean, and it was tough. It was really rough. I think they were with us for 6-7 months. And it really had an impact on one of my sons in a very negative way. Later, we did have a long-term placement with two much younger children, 4 and 2, when my boys were 15 and 13. That worked beautifully. I mean, they really took them on as, you know, siblings, and they loved on those kids. There wasn't competition. There wasn't as much fighting about things. But speak to that as well, because that can be an objection. You know, my kids are that young age. I don't want to put them in an environment that's going to be harmful. Those are really legitimate. I'm telling you, because we lived it. And if I look back on it, I would have waited for my kids to be a little older and had the experience that we had with the second set of long-term placement children that we had.
15: Yeah, so our encouragement to families, and that was my number one hesitation as well. Our girls were 6, 4, and 2 at the time. And questions of, is it an injustice to them and the time that they're due from us and the attention that they are due from us? Would it be taking that away from them? And I'll never forget sitting in an orientation class at a local agency in Houston. And the instructor comes in, and even before she gets into the orientation, she starts sharing. You could tell she had a tough week, as most agency caseworkers do. And she begins to share a story of a little girl's file who came across her desk that week. And the little girl happened to be around the age of one of my little girls. And some of the things that she was sharing about what this little girl experienced that week were horrific, as you can imagine. And I found myself sitting there, using the age of my daughters as an excuse as to why it wasn't the right time. And then listening to the story of this little girl, getting angry inside and feeling this sense of righteous anger. Why wasn't anyone there to protect this little girl? I would give my life to protect my little girls from. And then, you know, God's up there kind of going, is it connecting now, Jason?
16: Right.
15: And so here's my point in that is God took the very thing that I was using as my excuse, the age of my kids, and turned it into actually the very thing which began to compel me the most. I want someone to be there for these kids just like I know I would be there for mine. Now, there's no script for this. There's no prescription for this, right? Everyone's family is different and unique, and their own kids and their temperament and their needs is all different. And so my encouragement to families is, yes, be very in tune with the effects that it will have on children that are already in your home. And also understand that we have found foster care has given our daughters a gift that we as mom and dad likely would have never been able to give them on our own. It has opened their world up to a perspective.
16: Without a doubt.
15: Without a doubt. They've seen another side of things that I don't know they would have seen if it was just us.
16: Yeah.
15: Has that always been easy? No. Have there been police officers at our home late at night? Yes. Have they seen things that maybe we would have normally gone to great lengths to, you know, insulate them from? Yeah. Do we believe it has made them stronger and more grounded? I do think so. Not because it's been easy, but because it's been difficult. And so I have found through our journey, maybe my job, in my case with four girls, isn't so much to raise safe girls as much as it is to raise strong girls.
16: Mm. That's beautiful.
15: Yeah.
16: That is really, really beautiful. You have a story I want to get to, which is the handprint story. So set that up, and how profound was that for your family?
15: Yeah, you know, it ties right into that, where the effects, you know, initially being concerned about the effects it would have on our girls opening our home to this, and would it deprive them? Would it take away from them? But we began to see early on some fruits of this in their own minds and their own hearts.
16: Right.
15: So maybe we'd walk in and they've pulled all their baby dolls and the paraphernalia out into the living room. And we say, what are you doing? And they're saying, we're taking care of babies that don't have mommies and daddies, right? Yeah. Or when we were building a new home and we did the typical put your hands in the cement of the driveway before it dries, right? And there were all six of us there. And one of our little girls, I can't recall who, became highly concerned about when the cement dries, how are we going to get any new future sisters' handprints into the hard cement, right? And I assured them, you know, we could like cut out a square and repatch it. But again, it was just one of those little pieces, little glimmers of this has planted something in their hearts and in their minds, and we see little evidences of that, which are encouraging.
16: Mm-hmm. And Jason, that's such a beautiful portrait. Let me end with this question, though. You say you struggled with wanting to fix each child that came into your home. I need to ask this question because that's where I would be. You know, what do we got to do to fix? And we're fixers, right?
15: Yeah, that's right.
16: What's the problem? And we'll give you a solution.
15: Right.
16: How did you let go of that, and what did you learn in that process?
15: Yeah, this has probably been the biggest learning curve for me because, like you said, I'm a fixer. And I think a lot of people that get involved in this, they have a vision for what can be.
16: Right.
15: And so we want to get involved in this because we know what can be. And the question then becomes, what happens when what can be and should be doesn't become?
16: Mm-hmm.
15: Or more slowly materializes. And so a couple of points, just real quick for me, is these feelings of inadequacy. Like, I don't have what it takes to do this. And I think that deters a lot of people as well. They see the problem and they see the need and they immediately think, I don't have what it takes to do that. That's for special people, spiritually gifted. Elite people, gifted people. That's definitely not me. I don't have what it takes. And so point number one for me has been this, embracing the gift of not having what it takes. Okay. I don't find anywhere in scripture where God calls someone to do something with the expectation that they're going to have everything that it takes to do it. As a matter of fact, I see quite the opposite. So the story of the feeding of the 5,000 has been especially important for me. And most of us are familiar with it, but the disciples recognize an overwhelming need that they can't meet.
16: They're down to the fix-it mode.
15: There's thousands of people here that they need to eat, and so our only solution is we need to send them away. And then Jesus, in typical Jesus fashion, rather than saying, you're right, guys, he turns it back around on them. How frustrating would that be sometimes? Like, seriously, Jesus, again? He says, how about you give them something to eat? And immediately they look at what they have. We don't have what it takes. And so they somehow commandeer bread and fish from a little boy. We don't know exactly how that happened, but they stole it or borrowed it or bought it. We don't know.
16: Let's be on the high side. They bought it.
15: They bought it in a very ethical way, and they bring it back to Jesus and say, this is all we can come up with. We don't have what it takes to do what you're asking us to do. Jesus does not turn around and say, guys, you're right. I'm so sorry to have put you in that position to make you feel inadequate.
16: Yeah.
15: Let's just send them away. You were right the first time. No, I think Jesus purposefully, lovingly put them in that position, knowing full well you don't have what it takes to do what I'm asking you to do.
16: Mm.
15: And then he essentially says, just give me what you got, your few pieces of bread and fish, and watch what I can do with it.
16: Mm.
15: I can multiply it to the point of abundance where there's more than enough. And so that kind of leads into my final thing, which has been the umbrella over our journey for the last 8 years. And it's redefining what success is for us in the kingdom of God. You know, in the world, success is defined by things we can measure, accolades and ladders and bank accounts and power and position and all of these things. It's quantitative, right? And in the economy of God, we see it completely flipped upside down in a lot of ways. And I've gone to Hebrews 11 quite often. The first couple thirds of Hebrews 11 is all about people who, by faith, saw the walls of Jericho fall, the Red Sea split, kingdoms conquered, the dead raised to life. And we all say, yes, that's the victorious faith that I want. I want for my faith to produce great victories like that. And it will prove that I've been successful in my faith,
16: yeah.
15: Right? I've been a successful Christian, okay? And then the last third or so of Hebrews 11 takes a pretty significant turn. And it starts to say that others by faith were sawn in half. They were left destitute in caves and holes in the ground. They were stoned to death. And we go, whoa, whoa, whoa, whoa. I don't want to read. I want the sermon that talks about the first part of Hebrews 11, not being sawn in half and stoned to death. And then the end of Hebrews 11 says this. It says, all of them were commended for their faith.
16: Interesting, yeah.
15: So here's what I find, and here's what's been especially powerful for us on this journey, is that God is far more concerned with our willingness to be faithful than he is concerned with our ability to produce a certain set of outcomes through our faithfulness. Sometimes faithfulness on this journey will feel like the walls of Jericho are falling, the Red Sea is splitting, we're seeing great breakthrough, great healing, great connection happening with these children and these families. And sometimes faith is going to feel like we're being stoned to death and sawn in half and left in caves and holes destitute.
16: Yeah.
15: And in all of that, God says, well done, well done. Our journey has been one where we've seen the walls of Jericho fall in some cases. And it's also been one where we felt like we have been stoned to death.
16: Mm.
15: And I can't put my head down on the pillow without holding fast to the truth that God is in the business of producing outcomes. All that he asks of me is to be faithful, to give him what I got, and watch what he can do with it. It doesn't mean that we don't fight hard. It doesn't mean that we don't advocate hard. It doesn't mean that we don't push. But it does mean that we rest in the fact that only God can do what only God can do. And only I can do what I can do. And what he asks of me is to be faithful and
16: That's
15: to trust
16: it.
15: Him.
16: Well, Jason, you and your wife, Emily, and your family have done such a wonderful job. Well done. And this is a wonderful book, Reframing Foster Care. If you're considering helping in the foster care effort, there's great information in this resource for you. For a gift of any amount, we'll get a copy to you as our thank you for supporting the ministry. And then let me invite you to become part of our Suitcase Bundle program. You might scratch your head and say, what is that? Most foster kids, when they're moved by the Department of Family Services or the police, they usually show up to the foster home with a hefty bag, a trash bag of their clothes. It's such a poor... I did that when I was 9. That's what I had. I had a box of clothes and a hefty bag of clothes to take to the foster family. I mean, what we saw there is we can give these children some dignity by providing a suitcase bundle. That is a suitcase, a teddy bear, and a Bible, and a handwritten note by a volunteer or a staff member here at Focus of churches that help us put these bundles together. Imagine getting a handwritten note. We haven't met, but we care about you. More importantly, God cares about you. We hope you enjoy this. I mean, what a thing to say to a child. And we've distributed 51,000 so far. Let's do 100,000 more. 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
16: Jason, again, thank you for everything you and Emily have done, and thank you for being with us today.
15: Yeah, well, it's been a pleasure. Thank you.
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1: If you're a believer, the Holy Spirit is already resident in your life. 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Today on Turning Point, Dr. David Jeremiah continues his new series, The Holy Spirit You May Not Know, and explains why the Spirit belongs in the driver's seat. 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
2: And thank you for joining us today for the daily edition of Turning Point. We're so happy to have you with us. I'm David Jeremiah, and it's my wonderful privilege to be your teacher and host each day as we meet. We've been doing this for a long time. Over 40 years we've been doing this together for many of us, and so grateful for the many of you who have been faithful listeners and encouragers and supporters. So grateful for all that you do, because together we've been able to do so much. Today we're going to finish our discussion that we began yesterday as the introduction to this series on the Holy Spirit gets off the ground. We're talking about the promise of the Spirit, how the Lord Jesus told us ahead of time that He was coming. And the Holy Spirit is called the promise of Jesus, that He would send someone to take His place after He went back to heaven. The Holy Spirit was poured out upon the church on the day of Pentecost, and we have been blessed because of that ever since. We'll explore some of the ways it touches us as we open our Bibles together in just a moment. Before we get to our lesson, let me tell you that during the month of June, our resource for the month is the full-length book, The Holy Spirit You May Not Know. I wrote this book as I was teaching this material in church as a pastor, and the book has just been released. The world changed on the day of Pentecost 2,000 years ago, and an upstairs room was filled with the presence of the Holy Spirit. The Bible says that on that particular day, over 3,000 people were converted. When the Holy Spirit was set loose, when Jesus sent the promise, and we'll talk more about that as we open our Bibles together today. And I want to ask you to open your Bible with me to John 14, verses 16 and 17. We'll continue and conclude our discussion of the promise of the Spirit. As important as the Holy Spirit is, He never preempts the place of Christ. On the other hand, wherever Christ is magnified, you can be sure the Holy Spirit is at work. His task is to make much of Jesus. This is a word needed in our generation, men and women, because there are groups today who have elevated the Spirit in such a way that Jesus is almost lost. To be sure, the Spirit is God. We do not need to make Him God. He already is, but His place in the Trinity is to glorify Jesus Christ. And when the Spirit is doing His work in your life, you will not be going around talking primarily about the Holy Spirit. You'll be talking about Jesus. You will be talking about Jesus Christ because the Spirit comes to lift Him up. Spirit-filled Christians, men and women, are Christ-centered Christians. Like John the Baptist, who said, "He must increase, but I must decrease." So the Holy Spirit comes, first of all, to promote Jesus Christ. And if you get yourself in a group and all of a sudden Jesus Christ gets lost and the Holy Spirit becomes the whole discussion and the gifts of the Spirit and speaking in tongues and all of this takes over, whenever that happens, you know something's not right. Because the Holy Spirit did not come to promote Himself. He came to promote Jesus. And if you're filled with the Spirit of Jesus, you'll be filled with the Spirit itself. That's the way that works. And that's what the Bible teaches. So He's here to promote Jesus Christ. Secondly, the Holy Spirit has come to provide strength for believers. I want you to know that's very special to me, especially during these days. I'm sure it's special to some of you, even though you may not know what's going on. John 14, 16 says, "I will pray the Father, and He will send you another helper." How many of you could use another helper? I mean, amen. We could use a little help, couldn't we? Jesus called the Holy Spirit helper. That word has the meaning of someone who comes alongside of you, who walks beside you. The word is parakaleo, called alongside of. He comes to strengthen you. The Holy Spirit is the one who comes with strength. He's the divine strengthener. Someone once said, the Holy Spirit is the rod of iron in your back. The Holy Spirit is the one who gives you the backbone to do the things you don't have the courage to do. How we need that today. How we need that in our world today, in our churches today. We live in a time of immense pressure, and without the Spirit's strength, we will collapse. Think of Simon Peter. He's a great illustration. On the night Jesus was betrayed, Peter denied the Lord three times. When confronted, he swore, "I don't even know the man," speaking of Jesus. What a pitiful picture of cowardice. Yet wait 40 days, and that same Peter stands before a hostile crowd on the day of Pentecost and proclaims Jesus Christ crucified and risen, and 3,000 people are converted. So you say, what made the difference between Peter on the night before Jesus died and Peter 40 days later? Two things: the resurrection of Jesus Christ and the coming of the Holy Spirit. The Holy Spirit transformed Peter from a coward to a courageous preacher. The Holy Spirit was the steel in Peter's backbone. He was the source of his power. That's what Jesus promised. He said, "I will send you another helper. He is the strength we need to live boldly and faithfully in a hostile world." How many of you know that if you only ever do the things you think you can do, you will never do the things God called you to do? I'm sure it would surprise you that many times I don't feel like preaching to you on Sunday. I'm tired. Maybe I've had a busy week, or I'm not feeling good physically. But you know what? One of the most wonderful things in the world to be a preacher is to stand up here and feel weak and know that the Holy Spirit has filled you with his power. Sometimes it's almost like I'm standing over here watching someone else preach because the Holy Spirit is doing it. In 1966, a 22-year-old English woman named Jackie Pullinger boarded a ship with little more than a suitcase, a few dollars, and a prayer. She had asked God to show her where to get off. At every port the ship stopped, she felt no peace until the ship docked in Hong Kong. There, God led her to Koh Lan Wat City, a lawless maze of alleys ruled by gangs and filled with heroin addicts and street children. Jackie moved into a tiny room in that dark city. She had no money, no program, and no plan. All she had was the Holy Spirit. At first, she felt helpless, but when addicts came to her for prayer, she discovered something astonishing. Many of them who got prayed for were delivered from heroin without withdrawal pain. Doctors couldn't explain it. Jackie simply said, "I discovered the Holy Spirit is stronger than heroin. I just show up and he brings life." Her ministry became known as St. Stephen's Society. It has since helped thousands of people recover from drug addiction. Former gang members have become pastors, addicts, free, and broken lives became whole. We may never walk into a walled city of crime and addiction as Jackie did, but all of us know what it's like to feel powerless. And it is in those very moments that the Holy Spirit comes alongside us to help us and to strengthen us and to enable us to do what we could never do if he weren't active. The Bible says, "You shall receive power after the Holy Spirit has come upon you." The Bible says, "I pray that from his glorious unlimited resources, he will empower you with inner strength through his Spirit." The Bible says God has not given us a spirit of fear, but of power and of love and of a sound mind. Ladies and gentlemen, one of the purposes of the Holy Spirit is to give you the strength you don't have without him. He gives you the power, the courage to do things you would never do on your own. He becomes the source of God within you. He comes to promote Jesus Christ. He comes to provide strength for Christian living. Here's the third thing. The Holy Spirit comes to point us to the truth. Jesus said this about the Holy Spirit in John 14, 26. "But the Helper, the Holy Spirit, whom the Father will send in my name, he will teach you all things and bring to your remembrance all things that I said to you." And two chapters later, Jesus said, "I still have many things to say to you, but you cannot bear them now. However, when he, the Spirit of truth, has come, he will guide you into all truth." You know, truth is almost lost in our world today, is it not? you wonder if anybody really even knows what the meaning of it is. People talk about their truth. It's just another way of describing their deception and lies. But the Bible says there is truth, and Jesus Christ is the truth. And sometimes as we look at what's going on in life, we need someone to help us understand the truth. What is true? In John 14, 26, Jesus explained that the Spirit would be the disciples' helper and that he would teach them everything they needed to know and even bring back to their mind the words he had already spoken. In John 16, Jesus said there was more truth waiting for them, but they weren't ready for it yet. He said he would handle that too. When the time came, he would give them the truth that they needed at that moment. So let me just tell you this. The same Spirit still teaches us today, reminding us of God's word when we need it most and leading us into deeper understanding as we grow. If you've ever memorized any verses, you know that sometimes when you're in a situation, that verse will pop into your mind. Who does that? The Holy Spirit does that. The Holy Spirit brings to your memory the things Jesus has already said, so you have that verse when you need it the most. And you know, sometimes what I've discovered is, and I don't know if this happens to you, these are verses I haven't even reviewed in a long time, and if you told me, could you say that verse and do it perfectly, I couldn't, but the Holy Spirit can, and he brings that verse back to your mind, so when you're in the midst of the situation, you know exactly what it is you should say, because the Spirit of truth is working in your heart. The Holy Spirit comes to promote Jesus Christ. The Holy Spirit comes to provide strength for your life. The Holy Spirit comes to point you to the truth. And here's the one that I love maybe the most. The Holy Spirit comes to point you to the truth. And here's the one that I love maybe the most. The Holy Spirit comes to pray for us.

Spirit himself makes intercession for us with groanings which cannot be uttered. Now, he who searches the heart knows what the mind of the Spirit is, because he makes intercession for the saints according to the will of God. Paul says, listen to this, Paul says that the Spirit of God prays for us when we don't know how to pray. Have you ever been in a situation where you didn't know how to pray? You tried to pray, the words wouldn't come, you couldn't put your thoughts together, it was such a deep problem you didn't even know how to address it. That's something we can all picture, something we've all experienced. It's like the little boy who knelt by his bed and he folded his hands and whispered, God, A, B, C, D, E, F, G, all the way to Z. And his mother smiled and asked what he was doing. He said, I don't know what to pray, so I just gave God all the letters. And he can put them together any way he wants. There are times when praying feels almost impossible. Life can get so stressful or painful that we don't even know what to say to God. I remember one time years ago when I was going through cancer. I was going to the hospital and they were going to do a biopsy of my spleen. And when they told me how they were going to do that, I didn't want to do it. We were in the operating room where they were getting ready to do it, and the doctor said something about, do you want to pray? And I couldn't pray. Donna was there and she prayed great, but I couldn't pray. But I knew that the Spirit of God was in that moment, that he was helping me. When you can't even put your words together, the Holy Spirit is there. And the Bible says he makes intercession for you with groanings that cannot be uttered. Oh, what a precious thing that is. Someone has said in prayer, it's better to have a heart without words than it is to have words without a heart. And when the heart cannot find words, the Holy Spirit makes intercession with groanings too deep for words. Have you ever felt so sad or mixed up inside that you couldn't find the right words? Maybe you just didn't know what to say. You sighed, you groaned, you whispered Jesus' name. Paul says in those moments, the Holy Spirit takes what's in your heart, even if it's just a sigh, and he brings it to God. He understands what's going on inside you better than you understand yourself. It's like when you ask a friend to pray for you, but you can't really explain what's wrong. The amazing thing is you don't have to explain anything to the Holy Spirit. He already knows your worries and your struggles, and he carries them straight to God's throne. The Spirit takes those wordless longings, and he shapes them, and he lays them before the Father through the intercession of Christ. No wonder God answers prayer. Prayer is the combined work of the Holy Spirit within us, the Son beside the Father, and the Father receiving the request. Did you know when you pray, the entire Trinity gets involved? It's no wonder God answers prayer. So the personality of the Holy Spirit, the priority of the Holy Spirit, the purpose of the Holy Spirit. And let me talk with you for just a moment about the permanency of the Holy Spirit. In the Old Testament, the Holy Spirit's ministry was much different than it is today. In the Old Testament, the Holy Spirit would come upon people for certain occasions. He came upon Samson for feats of strength. The Holy Spirit came upon Gideon for leadership. The Holy Spirit came upon the prophets for their ministry. But his presence was just temporary. He came and went according to the purposes of God. But notice carefully what Jesus said about the Holy Spirit now. And I will pray the Father, and he will give you another helper, that he may abide with you for how long? Forever. The Spirit of truth, whom the world cannot receive because it neither sees him nor knows him, but you know him. Now, here is a phrase that tells you the difference between the Old Testament and the New Testament. In the Old Testament, he is with you. In the New Testament, he is in you. Aren't you glad you live in the New Testament days? We don't live in the Old Testament. The Bible says that when you become a Christian, you are baptized in the Holy Spirit. The Holy Spirit becomes your possession. And in fact, the scripture actually says, if you don't have the Spirit, you can't be a Christian. You don't have to wait for the Holy Spirit. You don't have to have some ecstatic experience and then you get the Holy Spirit. When you get Jesus, you get the Holy Spirit. The Holy Spirit comes to live within you. So if you're a Christian, you have the indwelling Holy Spirit. He's living within you right now. You may not feel it, you may not know it, you may not understand it, but it doesn't make any difference. It's still true. The Holy Spirit indwells every single believer. I met a man once who told me that he'd been away from God for 16 years.
He'd come to Christ as a boy, but he'd wander

So far that night, he returned in repentance. 16 years of rebellion had not driven the Holy Spirit away. The Spirit had been resident all along, convicting him, drawing him until he came back. That's the difference between having the Spirit as a resident, having the Spirit as the president. He may live in your life, but he longs to reign in your life. And joy comes not just from having the Holy Spirit within you. Joy comes when the Holy Spirit within you is sitting on the throne of your life and he's running the show. And you're not doing this on your own, but you're asking God to help you. Perhaps that is why some of you are miserable. You know Christ and the Spirit is in you, but you have pushed him to the side and taken charge of everything yourself. The conviction you feel even now is the Spirit's way of reminding you that you will never know peace until the Holy Spirit is the president of your life. Don't just accept him as the resident. Anoint him as the president. Do what he says. Tell him that you want to be under his authority and do what he tells you to do. The Bible says God's Spirit will not always strive with man. That means that when the Holy Spirit is speaking to you, don't take it for granted, because he may not speak to you again in such a way. I think of that often when we come to the end of a service and I ask you to give your heart to Christ. Some of you say, well, I think I won't do that today. Maybe I'll do it next time. You don't even know if you're going to have it next time. But one thing you can't be sure of, will the Holy Spirit still be striving within your heart then as he is today? Years ago in Europe, a young man and woman were walking together along the banks of a wide river, and their conversation turned to a friend they both admired. "Mary has such a radiant personality," the young man remarked. His companion smiled. "She really does. But what do you think makes her that way?" They walked in silence for a moment, and then the path opened to a clearing with a clear view across the water. On the opposite bank stood an ancient stone castle, its towers rising against the sky. And the young man pointed. He said, "When I was a boy, I love to sit here in the evening and watch that castle. And you could always tell what was happening inside by the lights in the window. If only a few people were home, just a dim glow showed. But when guests arrived, the place came alive with brightness. I'll never forget the night a member of the royal family visited. Every single window blazed with light, and the castle seemed to shine from within. It was unforgettable." He paused, and then he said, "That's how I explain Mary's radiance. She's entertaining a royal guest. She's got the Holy Spirit within her, shining through her." So it is when the Holy Spirit lives in us. He fills every room of our heart with light. And when others see on the outside, it's simply the glow of his presence. There's an old French film called Jean de Florette. It takes place in the hills of Provence after the First World War. A man named Jean, a city tax collector, inherits a small farm, and he moves there with his wife and his little daughter. He's full of dreams, and he's convinced that with enough effort, he can make the rocky land flourish. But there's one big problem. There's no water. The ground is dry. Jean doesn't realize that a strong hidden spring is right beneath the property. So instead, day and night, he straps barrels to his donkey and trudges to fetch water from a distant source. Heat is brutal, work never ends, and he wears himself out trying to survive. Sadly, Jean never discovers the spring. His health breaks down from the constant strain, and he dies without ever tapping into the water that was already his. And you know what? That's a picture of a lot of us. We exhaust ourselves trying to find help somewhere out there. We're running around from one specialist to another, reading one email, one internet post, trying to find the answers to our problems, when all the while the Spirit of God is right here, living inside of us. Jesus called him rivers of living water. He is our inexhaustible supply, and the question is, are we going to wear ourselves out like Jean, or are we going to draw from the Spirit who's already in us? So many Christians I know try to do the Lord's work in the energy of the flesh. How impossible that is. The Lord's work can't be done in the energy of the flesh, because the Lord's work is way too big and too hard and too difficult. You need the Spirit of God within you to do the work of God, to live the life of God. And my question to you is, have you ever
come to the realization that within you is that power, the power of the Holy Spirit. If you're a Christian, if you have put your trust in Jesus Christ, I'm making an announcement today that may surprise some of you. You already have the Holy Spirit living within you. You don't have to get him. You don't have to go to a conference and try to find the Holy Spirit. The Holy Spirit lives within you. The Bible says if there is no Holy Spirit within you, you're not a Christian. So now that you have the Holy Spirit, what are you going to do about it? Are you going to let him give you the wisdom? And then these next weeks, I'm going to try to help us do that and learn how to use the Holy Spirit's power as he intended us to do it. I don't know about the rest of you. I find a great need for this in my life right now. And I know that God has promised to meet that need through the person of the Holy Spirit. Here's the other thing you need to understand. If you don't have Jesus, you don't have the Holy Spirit. If you're not a Christian, you just can't put any of this into operation because you have to have Jesus to have the Holy Spirit. When you come to a saving knowledge of Jesus Christ, the Holy Spirit comes to live within you. So if you're interested in all the things we've talked about, the first thing you need to do is this. Put your trust in Jesus Christ as your Savior. Don't wait any longer. Do it now. You have no idea what you're missing by holding out on Jesus. He's come to give you everything, eternal life, and not just that, but spiritual power if you just trust him, if you just put your faith in him. And that's the most important thing. The Holy Spirit came to empower us with the gospel so that we could share the message I have just shared, that God loves you and Christ died for you and he wants you to be one of his own. If you will put your trust in him, that can happen today. Hey, by the way, if you make that decision, let us know because we have a whole packet of material we'd like to send to you that will help you understand what happens next. I hope you'll let us do that. Tomorrow, we will begin 2 days of discussion of what it means to be born of the Spirit from John chapter 3. This is one of the chapters in this brand new book, and this is the lesson tomorrow. I hope you'll join us then as we continue our discussion of the Holy Spirit you may not know. I'm David Jeremiah, and it's my privilege to be your teacher every day. Thank you for joining me. Have a great day. We'll see you next time.

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5: American Family News, I'm Rusty Pugh. Millions of Americans heading to the polls today to cast their ballot in key primary races across the country. California is one of those states holding critical races as voters decide who will take one step closer to becoming the state's next governor. Candidates include Democrats Javier Becerra and Tom Steyer and Republican Steve Hilton. All three appear on a single ballot. The top two finishers, regardless of party, move on to the November election.
6: It's a tight race. In some of them I'm leading, some of them I'm second, in one of them that you mentioned I'm third. I'm behaving as if the poll where I'm third is the real one, because we cannot take a chance. Exactly as you said, it's do or die.
7: This is a very simple race. There are three people left in this race for two spots. I don't think anybody knows what happened. I know I don't. Anyone who lives in California who's for Steve Hilton has got his head in the sand, because obviously Donald Trump's trying to hurt California.
5: And the race for mayor of Los Angeles is heating up between Spencer Pratt, Karen Bass, and Nithya Raman. And a California political analyst believes Spencer Pratt is the only chance to turn things in Los Angeles around.
8: Just as with the race for California governor, the top two finishers in today's jungle primary will advance to the general election. A new Signal poll shows incumbent mayor Karen Bass leading with 25%, former reality TV star Spencer Pratt with 22%, and far-left LA council member Nithya Raman with 18%. Kevin McGarry is president of the Frederick Douglass Foundation of California.
9: We need everybody in Los Angeles to go out for Spencer Pratt, because he is the real deal. He is at least a chance to actually start turning things around there in Los Angeles.
8: McGarry says voting for one of the other two would be a disaster.
9: Los Angeles is really rat infested, feces infested, crime infested, illegal alien infested area that is just losing all of its luster. You have A-listers and others in Hollywood that are moving out because it's too dangerous. I think the only hope, really, is Spencer Pratt. And I hope that Los Angeles will show up in droves and vote for him and give him an opportunity to change things.
8: I'm Chad Groening.
5: In Iowa, State Representative Josh Turek and State Senator Zach Walls are competing in the Democratic primary for the U.S. Senate seat being vacated by the incumbent, Republican Joni Ernst.
10: I want a Democratic Party that wants people to make more money. 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That's what Democrats need to be talking about. We want Iowans to be rewarded for their hard work.
11: What we're fighting for, first and foremost, a livable wage, affordable housing. I'm someone that believes that healthcare is a human right, and in the United States Senate, I am going to fight for a public option because I believe every single American deserves access to healthcare.
5: Other states with elections today include Minnesota, New Jersey, New Mexico, and South Dakota. In New Jersey, a curfew has curbed the chaos outside the Delaney Hall Detention Center, but some rioters are still showing up and are attacking law enforcement. DHS Secretary Mark Wayne Mullen has a message for these rioters. There is zero tolerance for assaults on police officers.
12: The president and I have talked about this. If you verbally assault our officers, if you attack our vehicles, if you attack our property, you attack the person themselves, we will arrest you. We have absolutely zero issue with you exercising your First Amendment in a peaceful protest. But when you're threatening the lives of an officer, that's verbal assault.
5: And finally, there are some big decisions on some Second Amendment legal matters to come.
13: The U.S. Supreme Court has yet to issue rulings on two cases of interest to gun owners and Second Amendment advocates. The first is a case from Hawaii challenging a state law that a person possessing a firearm seek permission from the owner of private property to have that firearm on their person, even when the private property is open to the public, such as a shopping mall. Another case challenges the Gun Control Act of 1968, barring users of illegal drugs from owning firearms. This is the same law Hunter Biden was charged with violating back in 2023. Rulings might not come until the end of this month. Eben Brown, Fox News.
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16: Jesus is no longer here. He's in heaven. Kind of like Elvis has left the building, Jesus has left the building temporarily. And the light of the world is gone. Jesus is gone. But you know what? He has installed an auxiliary lighting system in the world. 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
17: Welcome to Pathway to Victory with author and pastor Dr. Robert Jeffress. For more than 200 years, America has stood as the greatest of all nations. But our country's glory has started to wane, and one day she'll eventually crumble. Today on Pathway to Victory, Dr. Robert Jeffress teaches that while Christians can't prevent the collapse of our beloved nation, we can delay it. But first, let's take a moment to hear some important ministry updates.
15: Thanks, David, and welcome again to Pathway to Victory. I don't have to remind you that America is at a crossroad right now. There's no question that our liberties as Christians are in the crosshairs of those who oppose our values. So, all this month, I intend to focus my complete attention on a special series called America and the Bible. We've been preparing this series in light of Independence Day, and this time, we're celebrating 250 years. As we prayed about this milestone, and as we thought about our role in speaking truth into our culture, several friends of Pathway to Victory established the In God We Trust matching challenge. Because of their generosity of $1.5 million, every dollar you give during this season will be doubled in impact. Your gift to the Matching Challenge will expand our reach to millions and continue to strengthen, equip, and encourage the faith of our servicemen and women through the American Forces Network. On receiving your gift today, I'm eager to send an exclusive keepsake. It's a coffee table book we're calling the 250th commemorative edition of America is a Christian Nation. This stunning full-color celebration of the faith that built this country is filled with powerful reminders of our Christian heritage and the answered prayers that shaped our history. In a culture that is working overtime to erase that heritage, this volume stands as a permanent, beautiful reminder of the truth. We'll have more information later, but right now let's give our full attention to the study of God's Word. Our primary passage is Philippians chapter 2. I've titled today's message, The Beginning of the End.
16: Well, today I have some bad news and some good news for you. The bad news is America's demise is inevitable.
18: I realize that such a statement seems fatalistic, if not downright unpatriotic, to many of you, to say that America's collapse is inevitable. And yet, just a simple, superficial reading of God's Word tells us that America's days are numbered because this world's days are numbered. Although we cannot prevent the ultimate collapse of our nation, we can postpone it. We have both the ability and the responsibility to delay the decay of our country, even though we can't ultimately reverse it. The reason that we want to work to delay the decay of our nation is to buy time for our nation so that we can share the good news of Jesus Christ with as many people as possible. You know, I'm convinced, ladies and gentlemen, that one reason so many Christians are discouraged about the condition of our country right now is that they have a wrong focus in their life. And when we are fearful and depressed about our current national situation, and that's what drives our life, it's a strong indication that we have built our life around the temporal rather than the eternal. When Paul says that we are to appear as lights in the world, he is simply echoing the words of Jesus Christ. Turn over to Matthew chapter 5, verses 14 to 16. Listen to what Jesus said. He said, "You are the light of the world, a city set on a hill that cannot be hidden. Nor do men light a lamp and put it under the peck measure, but on the lampstand, and it gives light to all of those who are in the house. Let your light shine before men in such a way that they might see your good works and glorify your Father who is in heaven." We are lights in the world. Imagine that you go out to dinner with your mate and you come home and you walk into your house and it is absolutely dark. No light at all. What's your response to the darkness? Do you say to your mate, "Oh, I'm so fearful of the darkness. There may be a criminal lurking in the corner. What are we going to do? What are we going to do?" Or do you say to your mate, "You know, I just hate the darkness in this house. We need to sell this house and find a house with more light in it." Do you allow the darkness to make you fearful? Do you allow the darkness to make you run? Of course not. What you do is you displace the darkness with the light. Just simply turn on the light. Light displaces darkness. And Jesus was saying to all of us, instead of allowing the darkness to cause us to fear or cause us to run, our action should be, we should be to displace the darkness with the light of Jesus Christ. Now remember, Jesus said, "I am the light of the world." But guess what? Jesus is no longer here. He's in heaven. Kind of like Elvis has left the building, Jesus has left the building temporarily. The light of the world is gone. Jesus is gone. But you know what? He has installed an auxiliary lighting system in the world. It's called the Church of Jesus Christ. You and I are the lighting system in this world to point people to Christ. Now, I want you to hear me. All of this talk about you and I being light in the world is not some warm, fuzzy, devotional thought to make us feel better. It answers the question about our real purpose here in life. You know, if you ask the average Christian, "What is your purpose for living?" most of them will look at you like a deer caught in the headlights. They don't have a clue of what their purpose is. A few more well-taught Christians might say, "Well, my purpose in life is to have fellowship with God, you know, to enjoy God forever. That's my purpose in life." Now, I want you to think about this. If God's purpose for your life is to have fellowship with Him, why didn't He go ahead and take you to heaven the moment He saves you? Why would He leave you here on earth? I mean, God will have much better fellowship with us in heaven than He has with us here. We'll be with Him forever. All sin will be removed. If God's goal for your life was simply to have fellowship with Him, He'd take you to heaven the moment He saved you. But He doesn't do that, does He? He leaves you here on earth for a purpose. And that purpose for the 70 or 80 years God gives you is not to build a bulging portfolio. It's not to eke out as much pleasure in the world as you can. It's not even to build a strong family. His reason for leaving you here on earth is to accomplish the Lord's mission, to seek and to save those who are lost. Jesus was clear about His reason for leaving you here. He said, "Go into all the world and make disciples." Now, if that is God's purpose in leaving you here, to point people to Christ, what is your strategy for fulfilling that purpose? What strategy have you developed to do the one thing God left you here to do? You know, most of us had a strategy for getting through school. Many of you have a strategy for succeeding in your career. You have a strategy for helping your children fulfill their purpose. You have a strategy for ensuring that you have enough money when you retire. Isn't it interesting that we all have strategies for just about every area of our life except the one thing that God has asked us to do? Pastor, are you saying then that the only reason we're here on earth, the only thing we're to do is to evangelize, to win people to faith in Jesus Christ? Not at all. You know, I mentioned one extreme to the deteriorating culture, and that is political activism, trying to elect the people and enact the right laws. But the other extreme that Christians tend to go is that of cultural passivism. There are Christians out there who say, my only job as a Christian is to share the gospel with people, to preach the word, and I'm going to leave everything else to other people to do. My only purpose is to share the gospel. Cultural passivism. And many Christians have fallen into it. God has called us to be both salt and light in the world. It's not either or, it's both. Listen to Matthew 5:13. Jesus said, not only are you the light of the world, you are the salt of the earth, but if the salt has become tasteless, how will it be made salty again? It is good for nothing except to be thrown out and trampled underfoot by men. Now, when Jesus wrote this, this was in the day before Frigidaire refrigerators, okay? And the only way you could preserve meat was by putting salt next to it. Salt was a preservative. Now listen to this. Salt did not prevent the decay of the meat. It only delayed the decay of the meat. Eventually, the meat would rot and it would have to be thrown out. But salt gave the meat a longer shelf life. And what Jesus is saying is, we are the salt of the world. While we can't reverse the decay in our country, we can delay the decay. We can buy more time for our country so that we can share the gospel with people. In describing the final world leader, the Antichrist, the Apostle Paul writes these words in 2 Thessalonians chapter 2, verses 6 and 7. He says, and you know what restrains him, the Antichrist, now, so that in his time he may be revealed. For the mystery of lawlessness is already at work. Only he who restrains will do so until he is taken out of the way. Now, who is restraining the Antichrist right now? It is the Holy Spirit of God in the lives of individual Christians. You and I are the restrainer of a flood of evil that is about to be poured out upon this world. To help you picture what the Apostle Paul is saying, I want you to imagine Hoover Dam. How many of you have ever been to Hoover Dam in Nevada before? I want you to imagine that massive dam. You're standing there looking at it, and all of a sudden you see water starting to leak out of the bricks in that massive concrete structure. And so you and about 50,000 other people decide you want to do something to protect the residents that are downstream from Hoover Dam. So 50,000 of you form a giant shield and you press your backs up against Hoover Dam. Now, are you going to be able to prevent the collapse of Hoover Dam? No. You can't reverse the destruction of that dam, but you can retard it. You can delay it for a little while. And your purpose in trying to slow down that collapse is to give people in the valley below an opportunity to escape. Now, I know what some of you are thinking. You're thinking, delay God's judgment. Pastor, don't you know anything about the Bible? I mean, don't you know anything about the sovereignty of God? Don't you know that the day of America's fall, if it is inevitable, that it is etched on God's calendar and nothing you do is ever going to change that date at all? Don't you know that, Pastor? I know that. I believe that until I read the book of Jonah. Remember the story of Jonah? God sent Jonah to the wicked city of Nineveh, the capital of Assyria. He was a reluctant prophet, but he ended up going. God had said, I'm going to destroy Nineveh. But then Jonah preached. He preached righteousness. And lo and behold, the residents of Nineveh repented. And what did God do about his judgment against Nineveh? Listen to Jonah 4, verse 10. When God saw their deeds, that is, that they turned from their wicked ways, God relented concerning the calamity which he had declared he would bring upon them, and he did not do it. God had said, I'm going to destroy this city for its wickedness. Jonah preached righteousness, the people repented, and God relented of his decision. Now, here's what's interesting. God ultimately did destroy Nineveh in 612 B.C., The judgment ultimately came. Jonah's preaching did not prevent God's judgment, but it did delay God's judgment. What that story reminds me is that you and I can make a difference in this country. I don't understand how that works out theologically, but I understand we are not to sit with folded hands and wait for the end to come. You and I can make a difference in our country by acting as salt and preserving righteousness in our nation. Many of you know Johnny Erickson Tada. Johnny has spent 40 years as a quadriplegic in a wheelchair as a result of a diving accident when she was 17 years old. I read an interview with her last year in Time magazine, and the interviewer asked Johnny the question, "Why do you think God allows you to suffer? Aren't you ready for God to put an end to your suffering?" And Johnny's response was classic. She said, "For God to end my suffering, he would have to put an end to sin in the world. And for God to put an end to sin in the world means he would have to draw the curtain shut on earth's history, meaning there would be no more chance to repent. The reason God hasn't ended sin in my suffering is to give people one more chance to repent." What a remarkable response. I thought as I read that, if Johnny Erickson is willing to delay her ultimate healing, if she says, "I am willing to sit in this wheelchair a little bit longer if it means more people will come to know Christ as Savior," if Johnny Erickson is willing to sit in that wheelchair so that people can be saved, how much more should you and I be willing to get up out of our chairs to do something to buy time for this country, to push back against the tide of unrighteousness that is about to engulf us? Unfortunately, many Christians have adopted an attitude of passivity toward those sins in our country that God has labeled abominations. Homosexuality, abortion, the murder of the unborn, the elevation of false gods in our country at the expense of worshiping the true God. And what disturbs me so much, ladies and gentlemen, is how passive Christians are, and they excuse their passivity with their piety. "Oh, I'm just going to worship God and not get involved in those other things." Or they excuse their lack of action with their theology. "Oh, I can't change God's sovereign plan." Or they even excuse their passivity with misplaced patriotism. "Oh, I shouldn't impose my morality on other people in a free country." Yet whenever God's people refuse to be salt and stand up against unrighteousness, God's judgment always comes. All we have to do, ladies and gentlemen, is look back 65 years in history to see the end result of passivity that is covered in a thin veneer of theology, piety, and misplaced patriotism. Many German Christians used all of those excuses as a rationale for staying silent during the rise of Adolf Hitler. They said, "We're not going to get involved in politics. We're not going to try to push back against Hitler. We're not going to threaten our own peace and prosperity and freedom from pain. We're not going to do anything." My friend Erwin Lutzer recounts a testimony from a Christian living in Germany about the end result of that kind of passivity. Listen to what he recounts from this German Christian. "I lived in Germany during the Nazi Holocaust. I considered myself a Christian. We heard stories of what was happening to the Jews, but we tried to distance ourselves from it because what could anyone do to stop it? A railroad track ran behind our small church, and each Sunday morning we could hear the whistle in the distance and then the wheels coming over the tracks. We became disturbed when we heard the cries coming from the train as it passed by. We realized that it was carrying Jews like cattle in the cars. Week after week, the whistle would blow. We dreaded to hear the sound of those wheels because we knew that we would hear the cries of the Jews en route to the death camp. Their screams tormented us. We knew the time the train was coming, and when we heard the whistle blow, we began singing hymns. By the time the train came past our church, we were singing at the top of our lungs. If we heard the screams, we sang more loudly. And soon we heard them no more. Years have passed, and no one talks about it anymore. But I still hear that train whistle in my sleep. God forgive me Forgive all of us who called ourselves Christians, yet did nothing to intervene. It is time for Christians to intervene. It's time for Christians to stand up against the tide of unrighteousness that threatens to engulf our country. But in doing so, we must never lose sight of the ultimate aim of standing up for unrighteousness. God has not called us to save our country. God has called us to save people in our country from the coming judgment of God. That is our mission. Let me be very blunt, and this is going to surprise some of you when I say this. Outlawing same-sex marriages, reducing the number of abortions in America today, allowing for the displaying of the Ten Commandments in our courts and our classrooms, doing those things will not add one single person to the population of heaven unless those activities are combined with sharing the gospel of Jesus Christ. I mean, after all, think about it. In heaven, there will be no abortions because there'll be no death in heaven. In heaven, there will be no homosexual marriages because there'll be no heterosexual marriages or any other kind of marriage in heaven. The culture war will eventually be won. But right now, there is a war going on between God and the people of this world and Satan. And the war has to do with the eternal souls of every human being. The enemy's goal, Satan's goal in this war is very clear. In 2 Corinthians 4, verses 3 and 4, Paul says, "And even if our gospel is veiled, it is veiled to those who are perishing, in whose case the God of this world has blinded the minds of the unbelieving, that they may not see the light of the gospel of the glory of Christ, who is the image of God." Curing short-term social ills must never take precedence over our primary mission of sharing the gospel of Jesus Christ. And in the weeks ahead, we're going to discover how to find that balance between being salt, pushing back against unrighteousness, and being the light that God commanded us to be. But when I use the word balance, please, please do not confuse that with passivity. While it's true that in Germany, far too many German Christians remained passive and did nothing, there was a remnant of believers who stood tall against the tide of evil with the never-compromising message of Jesus Christ. Albert Einstein was an exiled Jew from Germany, and he made this startling confession about how a small group of Christians interested him in Christianity. Einstein said that when Hitler began to rise to power, the intellectuals said absolutely nothing. They were mute. The newspaper editors said nothing. The renowned authors of the day did nothing. But listen to what Einstein said, quote, "Only the church stood squarely across the path of Hitler's campaign for suppressing the truth. I never had any special interest in the church before, but now I feel a great affection and admiration for it, because the church alone had the courage and persistence to stand for intellectual truth and moral freedom. I am forced to confess that what I once despised, the church, I now praise unreservedly." Once again, ladies and gentlemen, there is a tide of evil rising up that is about to engulf our nation. If we sit on the sidelines like those German Christians and do nothing, we are not only ensuring the collapse of our nation, we are ensuring the consignment of millions of souls to a Christless eternity. It is time for the Church of Jesus Christ to stand up, to push back against unrighteousness, and to shine bright the light of Jesus Christ. We cannot allow evil to triumph. We can tolerate no more.
15: I'm pleased to tell you that Pathway to Victory is sensing a groundswell among our audience. Devoted people who love our country as you do are stepping forward to join us in this worthy cause of shining the bright light of Jesus Christ. And we're inviting you to do the same today. So let me explain how you can make an impact on our culture. Just last week, we activated the $1.5 million In God We Trust Matching Challenge. 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It's called the 250th Commemorative Edition of America is a Christian Nation. 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The In God We Trust DVD contains teaching from me on the future of our nation. 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
17: 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Box 223-609, Dallas, Texas, 75222. Again, that's P.O. Box 223-609, Dallas, Texas, 75222. I'm David J. Mullins. We're encouraged to be tolerant of other cultures, other lifestyles, and other religions. But some people take the idea of tolerance too far. Hear Dr. Jeffress talk about the most misunderstood word in America. That's Wednesday on Pathway to Victory. Pathway to Victory with Dr. Robert Jeffress comes from the pulpit of the First Baptist Church of Dallas, Texas.
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20: Jesus told us persecution would come.
19: I would see them, just the rage and the hate. 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And so I had to position my heart that way.
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22: 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It's a ministry of the James Dobson Family Institute, supported by listeners just like you. I'm Dr. James Dobson, and I'm thrilled that you've joined us.
23: Well, welcome to Family Talk, the broadcast division of the Dr. James Dobson Family Institute. I'm Roger Marsh. Now, as parents, we know that our relationships with our kids are going to go through a lot of different seasonal changes, but they're really going to shift a lot when they get older. And we go from the authoritative figure when they're younger, we guide them through childhood and adolescence, into a more supportive role as they reach adulthood and have a balanced, loving relationship with us and our kids. I know for me, with my three children, as they all got married and started moving into their advanced degrees and their careers, it really has moved into kind of a partnership and even kind of a coaching type of relationship and consulting, if you will, not so much just the dad said it, so I have to do it. But sometimes, though, and we're seeing this happen more often, the relationship between moms and dads and their adult children, those relationships are not harmonious. Sometimes they're downright contentious. You might even be listening to this broadcast right now and saying, yeah, that's me. So the question is, what should parents do if you find yourself in a scenario like that? Well, our guest today here on Dr. James Dobson's Family Talk has released a brand new book that's going to tackle this subject, and her name is very familiar to Family Talk listeners. Dr. Kathy Cook is a renowned speaker, author, researcher, podcast host, and the founder of Celebrate Kids, Inc., whose life's work is shaped by strong family relationships, wise adult mentors, intentional encouragement, and a deep confidence in God's design. Dr. Kathy is the author of numerous books, including Screens and Teens, 8 Great Smarts, and Resilient Kids. Her newest title is Resolve Conflict and Find Peace and Hope with Your Adult Children. And the title really does say it all, and that's going to be the topic of our conversation. Dr. Kathy Cook, welcome back today to Dr. James Dobson's Family Talk. Dr. Dobson, loved having you on the program so much, and this is our first conversation since he went home to be with the Lord. But I know that if he were still with us here, he would say, okay, Roger, this is mine. I want to talk to Dr. Kathy about this topic. Welcome back to the program.
24: Well, that is so kind of you to say. I so respected him. Good heavens. And it's an honor to be back with you. Looking forward to a conversation.
23: Well, especially about a topic. And Dr. Kathy, you have taken the tiger by the tail here. I mean, this is a book that is focused on conflict resolution between parents and adult children. And I wonder, I mean, having worked with kids for so many years, why now to dive into a subject like this and to say, I think we can find some common ground, we can even find some solutions to this subject?
24: Yeah, I appreciate that question. You know, my audience has grown up. I've been a published author for almost 20 years, which is just remarkable. Nice. I just never even thought I would write one book, much less nine.
23: Yeah.
24: So the people who have been following me for years at events or through my publishing efforts are growing up, and they've come to me with questions. And then wherever I go, no matter what I speak on, to whichever audience I speak to, I'm getting questions about adult children. I also know from talking with other media personalities that it's a common question that they're getting at their ministries or their programs. So it's a rampant issue. And you know what, Roger? I grew up with a phenomenal multi-generational family. Hmm. I have one brother. We were best friends. We grew up kitty-corner from my mom's parents. My dad cut a hole in the fence, and we could walk in between our house and my grandparents' house.
23: Wow.
24: Just very simply. Grew up 3 blocks from my dad's parents. Grew up 2 blocks from aunt and uncle and cousins, and a mile from my other aunt, uncle, and cousins. Went to school with cousins, went to church with cousins, had lunch every Sunday with grandparents. And so I know the richness of the family. I know how adult parents can, or adult children can be blessed still by their parents, because I was. And I know how the grandparents can be influential in a family as well. So I didn't want to write the book. It was a hard book to write, because you can't go back and parent over. And yet I was called, I had enough confirmation that Yes, Kathy, I challenge the topic. So here we are. Glad to be with you today. Yeah. And well, so, only ask the easy questions, though, Roger.
2: Right. Okay. Well, of course, this is a simple topic, so I'll just keep it to the quote-unquote easy questions here. Yeah. Let's start. First and foremost, I mean, there are maybe adult children who are listening and saying, yeah, I had to use the cutoff word here with my parents, and I'm not so sure how we're going to reconcile this, but let's go to the parents first. When you go on the road to speak, Dr. Kathy, what is the most common thing that you're hearing from parents about this topic right now?
24: Definitely concerns about the prodigal child who's walking away from faith. That's obviously huge. And in addition to that, just walking away from family values. You know, I don't understand why my kids, you know, don't seem to care about me or their family or their siblings, or, you know, we raised them to be, you know, pro-life and they're not. So just general lack of values continuing on, I think, would be huge. Parents who miss their adult children just emotionally are missing them, hadn't thought through what would happen if they got married or moved across town and they just used to know about all the intimate details and used to be involved in them, and now they're not. So there's a sadness. They're grieving. There's a whole chapter on grief, as you know, because we can get better at that. So those would be some of the general things. Anger at maybe the culture that has persuaded adult children that they can behave and believe whatever they want. Definitely a sadness.
2: It's interesting, Dr. Kathy, when you just were describing some of the emotions that parents are experiencing right now, the one I picked up on initially was, well, what happens when an adult child gets married, moves away, maybe they're across country, maybe they might just be across town, but there's a big adjustment that goes there. At the same time, though, we are also experiencing where it's a lot more than just saying, we had to move so we don't see you that often. It's, we just don't see you that often, or we just don't communicate. Help us to distinguish between the two, because sometimes I think they kind of get, those lines get blurred.
24: Oh, that's a really insightful point and really important for those of us who are in ministry and, you know, counseling roles to understand that. There will be a separation and a launch. That's what we raise them for. Like, I laugh out loud sometimes when I see Facebook posts about, you know, a mother saying to the children, you know, slow down. And I'm like, did you not know this would happen? Like, this is what is supposed to happen.
2: That's the point.
24: I mean, you've been launching kids all along from, you know, a tricycle to a two-wheeler with training wheels. You take off the training wheels. Then eventually they get a two-wheeler with handbrakes and then a larger two-wheeler. I mean, we've been launching them into freedom all along. Eventually they were licensed and they drove, you know, the car. So it's a natural progression. It doesn't mean there's anything wrong when they separate. You've done a good job if they're separating and if they're launching and if they're able to maintain a semblance of life and handle finances and relationships and, you know, education and a career. When it becomes difficult, of course, is when they're making decisions that we don't affirm and they're not asking us for help. And we are worried because that's what we do. Because again, we can talk about this perhaps that we have idolized kids and, you know, it's chapter one. Chapter one, I think, is critically important to the book. So it's natural. We shouldn't assume that because our children don't call us every night that there's something wrong. They shouldn't call us every night. They know they should be getting their own life, you know, having their own relationships. And we need our own relationships in our own life as well. You're more than a mom and more than a dad. Live into that reality.
2: It sounds like a lot of parents right now are dealing with the fact that they may have had some wounds when they were growing up, or maybe there were some wounds that happened in young adulthood. And maybe they found it convenient to say, well, look, here's a minier version of me. In some cases, a mini me, you know, that looks like me, acts like me. And I can kind of help them by healing myself at the same time. And it sounds like what you're saying is, hey, wait, hold on a second. They are them, you are you. And it's important to understand the difference, because isn't that the whole goal? I don't know if it's John Roseman or maybe it was Jim Burns who said, you know, the whole thing with parenting is you're trying to work yourself out of a job. You know, as a parent, you're not supposed to be that involved in your kids' lives forever. That's difficult for a lot of parents to deal with nowadays.
24: Well, it's difficult, Roger, when you have idolized your children. And this is a very common dilemma in our culture. You know, we're created to worship. And we're created to worship God Almighty. And if we don't, we will worship someone or something else. And I see it a lot. I've seen it probably in my entire ministry where moms in particular get very wrapped up in their children. And I think idol worship shows up when you would admit that if your kids have a bad day, you have a bad day. And if your kids have a good day, you have a good day. Mm. And you know what adult children have told me? They resent being responsible for their mom's joy.
2: Right.
24: I had some adults tell me, Dr. Kathy, it's too heavy of a burden. So I can't be honest with my mom about the struggle I'm having, and I would love her help because I'll break her. And I don't like that she's that upset when my days are difficult. Like, I'm learning how to be an adult. Let me remind everybody listening, this is the guinea pig child. They've always been your guinea pig. You've always experimented, you know? And you're still experimenting and figuring it out. But if you rely on them to, you know, make you happy, then it's dangerous. Another thing that I'm sure everyone there at Family Talk has seen, what we've seen here at Celebrate Kids, and that is that, you know, a parent wants a child to do well so that they look good as parents. Mm. No, God didn't give you children so that you would look good. Mm-hmm. And parenting is hard. And if your parent, if your children at whatever age stumble, fall down, stay down for a while, lose a job, you know, flunk an exam, you know, something happens with the economy and they go into debt, that doesn't mean you were a bad mom or dad. It is what it is. And so we can't own it. That's not healthy for them. And it's not healthy for you.
2: It's not easy to admit that. But case in point, my own kids. I mean, the kids turned out really well until they weren't for a season. You know, I mean, every kid has that moment. And I remember thinking, I'm so proud of my daughters are in grad school and their son doing this. And then all of a sudden, one by one, something would happen. I was like, wait, who are you? You know, you can't be my kid, because then I had to, God brought me back to the foot of the cross and said, yeah, these are my kids. And you have been entrusted to raise them. And it was a powerful reminder of what you just said. Dr. Kathy Cook is our guest today here on Dr. James Dobson's Family Talk. Her brand new book is called Resolve, Conflict, and Find Peace and Hope with Adult Children, Strategies and Conversations That Work. And we have a link for the book up at jdfi.net. Dr. Kathy, in your new book, you open things up by saying, and I love this phrasing, parenting is a noun, children is a verb. Help us understand what that means.
24: No, parent and children are both nouns. The idea is that you can't parent verb when they're older. You're not in control, right?
2: Yeah.
24: You thought you were in control when they were younger. Actually, you never were. You know, right. God was.
2: Yes.
24: God orders the steps. Let's remember that. But now that they're older, if you parent as a verb, you know, move your juice, you know, remember to wake up early for your interview tomorrow. Hey, mm-hmm. Did you see the weather forecast? You know, I know you're going golfing tomorrow, but it might not work. Like, if you smother them and try to still control them and teach them and over-parent them when they're adults, they're going to resent that. That's disrespectful. One of the major things that we know is that they don't appreciate the disrespect that they're shown. So you'll always be a parent. There will always be a child. Those are nouns that will always be true. But you don't parent verb unless they invite you to. You counsel, coach, mentor, support, help, cheer. You're available. But you don't parent verb. You wait to be asked. If they ask you, hey, Dad, I know there was this time when I was in high school, if I remember right, and you were struggling with your job and were kind of dissatisfied, wasn't sure what to do. I'm kind of in the same boat. Like, how did you figure out what to do? Do you have any advice? Like, celebrate that moment and provide advice. And then call in 2 or 3 days and say, hey, Jonathan, I'm still thinking about you. How's it going? You know, do you want to have another 2 or 3 days and say, hey, Jonathan, I'm still thinking about you. How's it going? You know, do you want to have another conversation? But if you know that your son is struggling with a job dissatisfaction,

0: this moment.
1: Yeah. And some parents get this and some parents have a tougher time with this. Talk about some of the reasons why, Dr. Kathy, it is so difficult. I mean, the simple reality is some parents, you kind of get the door slammed in your face once and go, oh, wait a minute. And you start to adjust. With others, the door slams and they just pound harder on the door. Like, let me in. I want to help you. Why do you think it's so difficult for some parents to transition from that part to from authority figure to more of a supportive role?
0: Oh, I love that question, because if we keep pounding, we are really going to do damage to the relationship. So I love that you asked that question. Again, I would go back to idol worship. If you have used your children to prove, and I don't say that lightly, because you know what, Roger, you know what I know. Nobody wants to do this badly. Mm. Nobody who's listening to us was intentionally bad. You all did the very best that you knew how to do. But you have to learn that they are their own people. And you have to remember that your role is to raise them up, you know, for God's glory and God's good. And you've done that as best as you can. And now if they don't learn how to grow and handle the valley experiences, they will continue to be immature and fragile. And that's going to be really unhealthy. So if you have idolized your kids, if you have depended upon your children to meet your needs, you know, security, I can trust my kids. Identity, I'm a mom, their mom. Belonging, see those kids, they're mine, they're amazing. Purpose, to raise up kids, they're amazing. Look at how well they're doing. And competence, I'm a really good mom. If you try to meet those needs in just being a mom or a dad, you're at great risk. Jesus meets those needs. Our security is found in Christ. Our identity is in Christ.
1: Amen.
0: Our belonging is to Christ. Our purpose is to fulfill the great commandment, the great commission, and to win people, you know, to Christ. And our competence, what do we do well, is found in Christ. We can do all things through Christ who strengthens us. But if we lose sight of that and we're using our family to meet our needs, it could be grandchildren. It could even be a spouse. Like, celebrate your spouse, celebrate your marriage. And yet don't use your spouse as a substitute to God Almighty. It won't work for you. The other thing that I'll say before I kick it back to you is that I think, you know, just in all that, Roger, and I hope that makes sense, I want the moms and the dads who are listening to remember you have many roles. You're perhaps still working. You're perhaps a volunteer at the county food bank. You sing in the church choir. You volunteer as a greeter in the children's wing of your church every other Sunday morning. You are helping your neighbor who had knee surgery and is so sad that the garden might not be weeded, so you volunteer to do it. Mm-hmm. And if you only think that, man, I'm a dad, I'm amazing, then when that relationship goes sour, you don't know who you are. And that pressure, then that's what forces you to lean in, and that's what makes the kids angry and feel pressure that they don't want to feel.
1: That's such a heavy statement and so loaded with great wisdom, Dr. Kathy Cook, because of the fact that you see a lot of parents who are in this situation and they are saying, wow, you know, I mean, I've got a full life, I've got a full schedule, but I didn't realize that part of that full life was, well, at least I have this relationship with my kids where I am this, instead of not being, you know, everything that we are hoping to be. In this new book, Resolve Conflict and Find Peace and Hope with Adult Children by Dr. Kathy Cook. Dr. Kathy, you talk about communication with adult children, and this was a really difficult one for me. I'm a professional communicator, and I get paid to listen, right? I mean, that's part of what I do, not as a therapist, but just as a, you know, in our communications world. But you made a statement with words to the effect of, a lot of people don't listen to understand, they listen to reply. And I had to wonder, wow, I can only imagine how many parent-child relationships are an adult child saying, you never listened to me, you never gave me a chance to share how I feel. Right or wrong, it doesn't matter. And the parents are saying, well, of course I listened, because, and then they just reply with all these things that have nothing to do with what the child said. Talk about why that listening to reply part and replacing it with listening to understand is so important in these dynamics.
0: Oh, no, so good to bring up. And it's true for all parent-child relationships. It's also true in marriage. It's true in any relationship that, you know, it's not, you know, I'm listening so that when they stop talking, I can talk. No, it's not about you. It's not about you. And we listen to understand. And I think, Roger, not only do we not listen to reply, we don't listen to judge. I think the common reply is judgment. You know, what were you thinking?
1: Yeah.
0: Well, you made up your mind very quickly. Or what do you mean you didn't call Lisa back? Hmm. Are you serious? You wore that to your interview? So we're listening. We're not listening, you know, with compassion, with empathy, with the goal of understanding or support or coaching or mentoring or love. but because we think we're so amazing. Have you met me? Like, I'm amazing. Like, I am a wealth of wisdom.

0: you know? And so, you know, the kid, and you know, again, Roger, the people listening to us, what a privilege, right, that we have that they would listen to us. They're not intentionally doing anything wrong. If you're listening to us, thank you for being here. And if you are replying with wisdom or information or even rebuke, you think you're doing something really well. And you may not be doing anything totally horrible, but in the moment, is that what your kids wanted and needed? In that moment, were they sharing with you because they needed you, or do they just need to vent? So I think one of the things that we do is we listen with love in our heart. We listen to understand. And then we say to our kids, man, thanks for trusting me. Do you want some reaction and insight, or did you just need to vent? Oh, no, Mom, I'm so glad you were available because I needed to get that out of my head. I didn't want to go to work tomorrow morning with all of that still bubbling over. I'll let you know later if talking would be good. And then we say, great, and we change the subject. We don't say, oh, yes, but I have such wisdom for you. You know, this is, again, where we earn the right to be heard by honoring their requests. Again, you parent only when they ask you to, if you want to have a good relationship. And I think we listen longer and we listen to understand. We listen with compassion. We listen to love. We listen so we know how to pray, whether they know we're praying for them or not.
1: It's so important that we are intentional. I mean, prayerful, obviously. And let's face it, I remember hearing Dr. Gary Chapman one time talking about how we are gracious with toddlers when they're learning how to walk, and we don't fuss at them, or, you know, even bark at them because they fell, right? I mean, they're 18 months old. Instead, it's, hey, look at you. You took three steps. And then, oh, we all, you know, whatever. When it comes to where we are right now, you've got adult children who are getting older earlier and staying younger longer. So adolescence seems to go on forever. Now, so we're dealing with these people who you look and say, you're 28, you're 29. I would think you would be here by now, but they're not. So rather than going into corrective mode, going into listening mode, understanding mode, I'm here for you mode, seems like a cop-out to some parents, but it sounds like what you're saying is, no, that's exactly where you need to be.
0: I believe that. In the work that we've done here, they need to know that you are on their side. And like the adult children have told me, they feel the pressure to keep mom happy. They feel responsible for her joy. For them to be honest with you and to share that they're struggling in a relationship or with finances or with what, you know, buying a new car or whatever, be grateful that they're trusting you with what's going on in their lives, and just wait for the request and then be ready in season to share what you can. Try not to resent that they don't seem to need you. They did reach out to you, but it's going to be a different relationship. And if you're, you know, a lot of parents are solution focused. A lot of us are. A lot of us are good at what we do because we're quick to see there's a problem. In fact, I'll go on record to say, because of my style, I can sometimes figure out a person has a problem and solve it before they know they even had a problem. But, you know, the scripture I've read calls us to love and to support, not to make them a problem so that we feel better about ourselves. So this is something that I wrote about. I do understand it's challenging, but there are communication rhythms that we can have. And one of them is, you know, hey, how can I help you? Is silence, could I go with you to the doctor to help you listen? Because it sounds like being overwhelmed is understandable. You know, you're trying to make up your mind about, you know, hospitality and how to, you know, handle inviting your in-laws over. Can I help you? Or did you just want to listen? Or did you just want me to listen? And again, be available. But I think that's really powerful. What do you need? How can I help you? What do you need? Input, prayer, advice? Do you want to shop together? Could I help you by, you know, checking out the local store and then, you know, saving you some time because I got more time than you have? I mean, try to be creative in your offer. How can I help you? What don't you understand? What do you need? Those are questions that we can ask, but only ask if you're willing to, in humility, receive, I don't need anything right now. And then don't push. It's going to hurt. It's going to hurt because you want to be their everything. I get that. But you're not their everything. Don't you want God to be their everything? Which is why we pray.
1: You know, Dr. Kathy, when you were sharing just now that kind of scenario, here are some questions you can, you know, pose to your adult child who is maybe backing away from you or possibly even in full-blown cutoff mode. The one word I didn't hear in those questions was why. And I had to wonder, boy, I wonder how many times we miss because we're like, why didn't you return my text? Why didn't you pick up the phone? Why didn't you want to go shopping? Why? And I wonder if that might be, that's another knocking on the door that is not going to open. Talk about why it's important for us to really think through, like you mentioned, I mean, it's just kind of an addendum to what you just said, but to choose our words very carefully.
0: Oh, I so appreciate that question. Why it puts people on the defensive side of things? Why sounds judgmental? Why causes them to believe that we doubt them? Hmm. Now, you may truly be surprised. And then you say, you use more words to say, okay, I wasn't expecting that answer, but I think I'm beginning to understand where you're coming from. But for me to be supportive and for me to understand more about why you've asked me to not reach out so often, could you share with me why you've drawn that conclusion? Mm-hmm. Like, if not, I'll do my best to still understand you, but it would help me understand if you could share some details. Like, again, sometimes more words are beneficial, but why is defensive? It comes across as judgmental. We can be legitimately confused, totally legit to be confused, mm-hmm. totally legitimate to be curious and concerned and wondering. It's the way that we communicate that, and it's the when we communicate it that I think is something that we need to consider. They're not obligated to tell us everything.
1: Right. Boy, this is a great conversation, and we're just getting warmed up, and we haven't even gotten into the no contact thing yet, but we're out of time for today's edition of Dr. James Dobson's Family Talk. We'll probably need a whole program for that. Dr. Kathy Cook has been our guest for this edition of the broadcast, Resolve Conflict and Find Peace and Hope with Adult Children, Strategies and Conversations That Work. That's the name of the new book, and it's linked up at jdfi.net. Dr. Kathy, can you join us again next time as we can continue this conversation?
0: Let's do that. I'd be honored.
1: Well, we're looking forward to that here on the next edition of Dr. James Dobson's Family Talk. 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Box 39000, Colorado Springs, Colorado, the zip code 80949. Well, I'm Roger Marsh, and on behalf of all of us here at Family Talk and the Dr. James Dobson Family Institute, thanks so much for joining us today. 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
7: American Family News, I'm Musty Pugh. Voters are heading to the polls in California and Iowa today. Alex Hogan from Washington has more on the state primaries.
8: In California's governor's race, candidates include Democrats Javier Becerra and Tom Steyer, and Republican Steve Hilton. The top two finishers, regardless of the party, move on to the November general election. And Los Angeles' mayoral race is heating up between Spencer Pratt, Nithya Raman, and Karen Bass. It's a tight race. Support. If any candidate receives over 50% of the vote, they will win the vote outright. If not, the two candidates with the most votes will move on to the November. November runoff. Moving to Iowa now, where State Representative Josh Turek and State Senator Zach Walls are competing in the Democratic primary for the U.S. Senate seat being vacated by incumbent Republican Joni Ernst.
7: And it's primary day in places other than California.
9: New Jersey Democratic U.S. Senator Cory Booker is up for re-election this year. He's already renominated, but four Republicans in New Jersey are holding a primary today to be the one to challenge him in the fall. New Mexico Democratic U.S. Senator Ben Ray Lujan is up for re-election and is facing a primary challenge. New Mexico Governor Democrat Michelle Lujan Grisham is term limited, and a primary is underway. South Dakota Republican incumbent U.S. Senator Mike Rounds is facing a primary challenger, and the state's governor, Republican Larry Roden, who assumed office after Kristi Noem resigned to become DHS secretary, is also participating in a primary today. Eben Brown, Fox News.
7: Americans are becoming more frustrated as the war in Iran drags on, with promises of a deal and then more delays. Matthew Whitaker is the U.S. ambassador to NATO.
10: What I would say on the Iran-U.S. conflict is we will defend our interests. Obviously, the president is the negotiator in chief. He has negotiated an agreement that he wants, and he's focused on the final details to make sure that among the most important things that Iran doesn't ever have a nuclear weapon.
7: Two members of President Trump's cabinet will appear before congressional committees today. Jessica Rosenthal has more.
11: Homeland Security Secretary Mark Wayne Mullen is expected to testify before the Senate Appropriations Committee as Republicans still grapple with separate funding for part of his department to include ICE and CBP. There will also likely be questions about delays in FEMA reimbursements. Monday, Mullen addressed recent fights between protesters, ICE agents, and state police outside the Delaney Hall ICE detention facility in New Jersey.
12: These were individuals that were well organized. We've arrested individuals that came in from Portland. We've seen that they've been well supplied. We've seen Antifa flags being flown.
11: Separately, Secretary of State Marco Rubio is expected to testify about the State Department budget before the Senate Foreign Relations Committee.
7: And finally, in Oregon, a ballot initiative this November would ban hunting and fishing.
13: According to Axios Portland, the outdoor recreation industry generated $8.4 billion in Oregon's economy in 2023. A big part of that was the hunting and fishing scene. Places like the Columbia River and the Cascade Foothills drive outdoorsmen to the state for such activities. However, now a ballot initiative with 120,000 signatures is threatening the hunting and fishing scene in the state by seeking to make participating in such activities a criminal offense. David Michelson is the IP28 campaign leader, and he says that the group wants people to shift away from killing animals and start treating all wildlife the same as they treat their companion animals, such as their dog or cat. On Fox News, Oregon Democratic State Senator Anthony Broadman says that he hasn't seen much support for the proposed ballot initiative.
14: I personally haven't met anybody who supports this. In fact, when people hear what the ballot initiative is actually going to do, they're pretty shocked.
13: He also said that supporting Oregon's hunting and fishing industry is a bipartisan issue and said that he'd rather be focusing on other things such as education or public safety. However, he did say that it is the beauty of public process to look at all issues, even the poor ones. Senator Broadman also brought up the fact that hunting and fishing licenses are ways the state already helps the local animal species.
14: There's so many things wrong with limiting hunting and fishing, which at the end of the day, hunting and fishing licenses are one of the ways that we do some of the incredible habitat restoration work for game and non-game species here in Oregon.
13: The 120,000 signatures means that the proposed bill will make it onto the Oregon ballot in November. I'm Caleb Castile.
7: For American Family News, I'm Rusty Pugh.
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18: 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I believe that Scripture in the Bible is very clear that God is the one that raised up each of you, and God has allowed us to be brought here to this specific moment in time.
16: This is Jenna Ellis in the Morning.
17: Good morning. It is Tuesday, June 2nd, and you may have heard about this headline that in the midst of all of the political news and, you know, kind of the emphasis on the midterms and Iran and, you know, all those things that, of course, we're going to get to, we need to be focused on what's actually going on around our planet and in the environment, because this is the headline, and this is coming from The Hill. Google wants to release up to 32 million, quote unquote, good mosquitoes in California and Florida. So this is coming from KTLA. When you think of Google debugging something, you probably think of software, not actual bugs. Yet the tech giant is seeking approval from the federal government, specifically the EPA, to release up to 32 million mosquitoes in California and Florida as part of its quote-unquote debug program. The little-known program, but it's actually gotten a lot of attention now, especially across social media, aims to stop bad bugs with good bugs by releasing millions of sterile mosquitoes to eliminate those that carry disease. So mosquitoes are the deadliest animal in the world, according to the CDC. Over 3,500 species of mosquitoes, and one alone carries the Zika virus. You know, you've heard of some other of those, which sickens hundreds of millions of people per year. Google Debug says on its project homepage that this is a difficult problem to solve, and explaining that most diseases carried by mosquitoes don't have effective vaccines or treatments. So attacking mosquitoes with pesticides is unsustainable because they're becoming less effective over time and can be toxic to people. And clearing standing water is not enough because people can never find all the places that mosquitoes breed. So we need a new approach, Google concludes. Well, I have a lot of questions about this. So let's welcome in a raw egg nationalist, our friend Charles Cornish Dale. You can follow him on X, and he is a prolific author, a nutritionist, and I would say environmentalist. But raw egg, thanks for joining on this topic. And it's gotten a lot of widespread attention, I think, as it should, online, because people are first and foremost concerned about why Google, out of all companies and people and, you know, programs, why Google is interested in solving this particular problem. It doesn't really seem like that is within its purview. So what exactly is going on?
19: It's good to be back with you, Jenna. Yeah, I mean, look, I don't think that there's anybody on the planet who likes mosquitoes. I mean, I made the mistake of falling asleep outside the other night. I've got a bed outside by my summer house, and I fell asleep and I woke up and I'd been absolutely savaged by mosquitoes. I mean, they're horrible creatures. We all hate them. But yeah, you're right. The question is, well, why is Google doing this? What's Google's stake in this? Because of course, you know, I mean, I think it's well established enough by now that Google isn't some sort of benevolent company that does things for the good of humanity. It does things, like all corporations, for its bottom line and for its shareholders. So yeah, it's kind of puzzling, and I mean, I've puzzled over the fact that this is happening in Florida and California. I mean, there are mosquito-borne diseases in Florida and California, there are, but there are very, very few cases of them each year. I mean, we're talking a vanishingly small number. People don't really die of mosquito-borne diseases in Florida and California, so it doesn't really make a great deal of sense. And I mean, you know, there's been a lot of focus recently on tick-borne diseases, and I think, and especially, you know, this alpha-gal allergy, which makes people allergic to meat if they end up getting bitten by a tick. And it's spreading across America really, really fast. Thousands, tens of thousands, maybe hundreds of thousands of people in the US may now be allergic to meat because they've been bitten by a tick. I mean, I think if you want to focus on a critter, on a very, very unpleasant insect, you would be much better off focusing on ways to reduce the reproduction and the spread of ticks across the US. That's a bigger problem. So I find it puzzling, actually, from a number of different directions.
17: Yeah, and you know, and it's a good point that this is a problem that does need a better solution. And RFK Jr., of course, the HHS secretary, has been talking recently about the problem of ticks that are becoming more widespread and Lyme disease. And there have been several doctors that have been going on, various news programs talking about how Pfizer has a vaccine for Lyme disease now that supposedly is safe and effective. And we've all heard that before. So I think there's a lot of skepticism about some of these kind of newer solutions. Maybe that's a good thing. But the problem of, some of these bug-borne illnesses, it still remains a problem. So the question is, is this actually a good solution? And I think the hesitation that people have is that they don't really trust a company like Google getting involved rather than, maybe if people still trust the CDC, but it just seems like it's coming kind of out of left field. And so do you think that there's any truth to the concern that maybe this is a pretext for something else that's maybe more nefarious? Because there are other conspiracies online as well that, some of these ticks that are perhaps being intentionally released, some say maybe by the government. So, I think there's a lot of just concern and, information across the spectrum, and people don't really know what's going on.
19: Yeah, no, I would agree with that, Jenna. I think there's a lot of rightful mistrust of the government, of the health authorities, and of big corporations like Google. And so when you get a situation like this, which seems largely inexplicable, and I don't know why Google is so interested in this, then people are going to speculate, and people are going to start triangulating and trying to draw their own conclusions about what's going on. The one thing I think that this mosquito plan has in its favor is that it doesn't involve genetic modification. It involves basically mosquitoes being infected with a virus that makes them sterile. But we don't know actually what the knock-on effects could potentially be of introducing this, sterilizing virus into the wider environment. I don't necessarily mean with regard to people, but I just mean with regard to the kind of broader web of animals within the ecosystem, other insects. Do we know, for example, that this sterilizing virus won't also sterilize other kinds of insects that we don't want to kill? So, I think we have to be very careful. And, to talk to the point about ticks, then, we do know, and it's well documented, that the US government has worked on weaponizing ticks and tick-borne diseases for decades, since at least the 1950s in places like Plum Island, Lyme, Connecticut, which is where the very first cases of Lyme disease were documented, which has led a lot of people to believe that actually maybe, Lyme disease is the result of biological weapons research that then spilled over into the wider environment. And then you get other people who say, well, actually, these diseases are being deliberately introduced into the environment as well. I mean, it's hard to ignore the fact that you have these sort of social engineers, globalist types, people who are associated with the World Economic Forum, bioethicists, who talk about how, it would be a good thing if we made people allergic to meat. It would be a good thing if more people caught alpha-gal syndrome, because it would, mean that actually we could make an easier transition to a global plant-based diet. So there's all sorts of information, all sorts of kind of facts that are circulating around, and there is a huge amount of mistrust. And I think some of it is actually not misplaced. I think some of it is actually quite justified. And it would be nice to know, for example, why this is being done by Google and why not the CDC. If this is a public health imperative, if this is something that really needs to be done because mosquito-borne viruses are so bad in Florida and California, then why aren't health authorities doing this? Why is it Google?
17: Yeah, and that's really the main question that I've seen arise online, and is probably the main question that I have. And And you're right that, you know, the skepticism overall, you know, isn't just because of the COVID era that was so recent. And, you know, we're all still in, you know, basically the aftermath of the total destruction of trust for the so-called health and medical experts. But I mean, this has gone back all the way to World War II and some of the biological warfare and some of the things that was going on then, and probably even further back than that. And so we always have to ask the question, you know, is this actually a natural thing that is arising, or is this potentially manufactured? Is this just getting more attention in the media for fear-mongering purposes? I mean, there's all kinds of reasons. And, you know, that leads me into actually the second headline that I wanted to ask you about as well, is this so-called, you know, Ebola outbreak, which, you know, this has just been contained within, I think it's two different countries now in Africa, and the reported cases remain low in the sense of what has happened in just the last few years. For Ebola, there have been no reported cases in the United States, according to the CDC. We all remember just a couple of weeks ago with the headlines that were, in my opinion, fear-mongering a little bit about the hantavirus, and that ultimately has been contained, and no one else besides anyone on that particular ship ended up actually contracting that disease. And so when the CDC, I think it has a responsibility to inform the public of, you know, hey, this is a potential concern. But where's the line between reasonable public information versus the fear-mongering over a potential pandemic yet again?
19: Yes, I mean, I think there obviously is a line that should be drawn. And I think you're right to say that the hantavirus, I think, has turned out to be largely scaremongering, you know, media outlets in particular, social media amplifying this idea that there is, you know, we're on the cusp of yet another global pandemic. And look, the hantavirus isn't nice. Ebola isn't nice. Ebola is horrible. The Zaire strain of Ebola, I think, has a mortality rate of up to 90%. And this new outbreak, which I think is the Bundigbio strain, if that's how you pronounce it, has a lower mortality rate. But because it has a lower mortality rate, I think it's more transmissible and actually potentially, you know, more deadly. But nevertheless, there aren't any clear signs that this is anything other than a regional outbreak that should be treated by health authorities in quite a circumspect manner. You know, you can just prevent people from flying from the Congo and Uganda to, you know, outside Africa or even outside their countries. You know, like you don't need to drum up this fear. And the media obviously does have a part to play in this. I mean, you know, people, it's a good way of generating clicks. It's a good way of generating traffic to your website or to your social media profile. And so people do engage in it. But I think, you know, especially under RFK Jr., who has, you know, was obviously a great skeptic and a great critic of the pandemic response. And I think the American health authorities do have a responsibility actually to maintain a measured approach, maintain measured messaging and you know, to keep people properly informed and not to let them get too carried away. But, you know, to go back to what we were saying about the insect diseases, about mosquitoes and ticks and whatever, there is a great deal of mistrust of the health authorities. And so as soon as, you know, you get the CDC saying, look, there's nothing to worry about, people begin to get worried about that, because of course they remember what happened during the coronavirus. They remember that the World Health Organization told people that there was absolutely nothing to worry about, that, you know, municipal authorities, the Boston mayor was telling people to go out at Chinese New Year and hug a Chinese person in the street, you know, to show your solidarity, that coronavirus, COVID-19 was was basically, you know, didn't really amount to anything and there wasn't any risk. So there's all of this skepticism, all of this distrust, these layers of skepticism and mistrust and distrust that are very, very hard to cut through, actually. And I mean, public health authorities do have a difficult job now, I think, in really convincing people to trust them.
20: Yeah, and that's going to be the difficulty and the challenge between, you know, Trump's CDC, which now is led by Jay Bhattacharya, who has earned our trust, I think, through how he had advised Trump during the COVID era. But there is a difference, I think, in perception between the CDC, the World Health Organization, and, you know, some of these, you know, kind of entities that are responsible for the trust the science, you know, kind of narrative versus the trust and the cheering, frankly, that people have for RFK Jr. and the HHS. I mean, I find that disparity really interesting, that people are really encouraged by Kennedy and actually trust broadly his proposals and propositions and the Make America Healthy Again movement overall, even though now he's obviously part of the federal government, but they don't really trust the CDC or the WHO and some of the other organizations. Do you think that that's just more because it's RFK Jr. and that personality, and we tend to trust that figurehead versus necessarily the part of the federal government he's attached to?
19: I mean, yes, I do think that figureheads play a very important role. And, you know, you could compare RFK Jr. to Anthony Fauci, for example, you know, who was such a... I mean, RFK is a polarizing figure too, let's not forget. I mean, there are people now who, even people who might have supported him, you know, Democrats, let's say leftists in particular, who might have supported him once upon a time now, who won't listen to him, everything that he says is a conspiracy theory, whether he's talking about raw milk or fluoridation or vaccines or the importance of you know, eating animal foods, anything like that. It's all, you know, it's nonsense. It's woo-woo. It's a conspiracy. He's got a brain worm, etc. So the role of figureheads, yes, I think is important. And for the people who trust RFK Jr., it is very much on the basis of the fact that he has been a tireless health campaigner for 30 plus years on all sorts of environmental and health issues. And so, yes, I mean, that does play a big role, but it is important to remember that for all the people who trust RFK Jr., there are nevertheless equally as many people who look at him and just say, well, oh, he's a dangerous right-wing conspiracy theorist, and you know, you should do the opposite of what he says.
20: Right. And it is difficult to get, you know, some cohesion, which really, though, is at the heart of the American way, which is to receive information but be able to determine what's best for ourselves and our families, which is why, I mean, I was adamantly opposed from a moral and constitutional perspective to any sort of vaccine mandate during COVID, to say, you know, the government is requiring you to inject yourself with this experimental medication. I mean, it's just bizarre. And that type of biological authority should never override individual liberty in terms of health and freedom. And, you know, in states like Florida have championed more health freedom. And unfortunately, the proposal that Governor DeSantis wanted, the Florida House, didn't take up this session. Hopefully that will come about in the next 2 years, but all states should have that. And at least there is, you know, some now more, you know, more of the federal issues on that. But we're already out of time, and I hear the music, but Riot Nationalists, I really appreciate your perspective on this. And bottom line is that, you know, there's so much information out there, and I think we need to be careful both just blindly trusting and then also being led in fear by any headline that we come across, whether it's on an Ebola outbreak, it's on, you know, these mosquitoes or whatever. I'm really looking forward to Lee Zeldin, the head of Trump's EPA, commenting. I haven't seen his comment on the petition yet. The EPA has had a time for public comment on the Google mosquitoes, so the EPA is looking at that. So we'll be following that story, but you can follow Robin Nationalist on X, and we'll be right back with more.
21: Hey everybody, Walker Wildman here. We just got done filming here at Wall Builders Library in Aledo, Texas, with Stephen McDowell, Tim Barton, Rick Green, and myself. episode 9 of AFA at Home, One Nation Under God, celebrating America's 250th anniversary. That's our theme. That's our title and subtitle for this video session. Coming out very soon for you. Stay tuned on July 4th, 2026, on America's 250th birthday. We're going to release this video. 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
2: Hello, Americans. I'm Todd Starnes. Stand by for news and commentary next. President Trump has jumped into the national debate over New York Giants quarterback Jackson Dart. Dart faced a firestorm of outrage from sports reporters and some of his teammates after he introduced President Trump at a rally. Dart has refused calls to apologize. The president publicly thanked Jackson, called him a winner. The president also noted that Dart was taking heat from radical left lunatics. You know, it's quite ironic that Jackson Dart is facing the wrath of his teammates simply for introducing a president. Harrison Butner of the Kansas City Chiefs saw the same outrage after he defended traditional marriage and family values. Tim Tebow was all but run out of the NFL because he took a knee to pray. But where was the outrage when the NFL not only defended but embraced athletes accused of all sorts of felonies, including assault? You know, it seems to me the NFL is more tolerant of players who sexually assault women than they are players who support the president or worship Jesus. I'm Todd Starnes.
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4: Welcome back. And the latest that is going on in Iran, apparently the leader of Iran submitted his resignation. That has been reported by several news outlets amid the ongoing negotiations with the United States. So what is the current status? Let's welcome in Scott Uhlinger, who is a former intelligence agent. And where do we stand in all the negotiations, if there are any ongoing, with Iran?
5: Well, it is rather confusing, Jenna. Frankly, it's even hard for me to keep track of the constant announcements and counter announcements, and so it's very hard to sort what's going on. I guess we have to trust that President Trump has much more accurate and current information than we do. But I think with this apparently, like the Iranian president resigning, I think it indicates the schism that exists between the leadership of Iran, that the civilian government is at odds with the religious fanatics of the IRGC. But the problem is that doesn't really, recognizing that doesn't give us really the solution to the problem. I think maybe this is why President Trump has been unusually patient with waiting with the negotiating, because he's aware that the government is fragmented. But the problem is that he's giving them the benefit of the doubt, but I think at the same time, unfortunately, what's happening is he's kind of undermining his own position, because the more this goes on like as it is right now, the more from the Iranian point of view, and I know because I've worked against them my entire CIA career, they sense weakness, and so they're going to move to exploit it.
4: Yeah, and so we also have Trey Yinks from Fox News saying as of yesterday that Iran has suspended all diplomatic communication and messages with the United States, according to Iranian state media. The decision is reportedly due to Iranian oppositions to Israeli strikes against Hezbollah. So, you know, how does all of this, and then there's also a report from Axios that Trump was yelling at Netanyahu over the Lebanon bombing, talking, and I won't repeat his rhetoric with some expletives there, and that was reported by Axios. But how does this kind of triangular situation affect, perhaps, as you mentioned, Trump's patience because, you know, Israel is playing such a large factor in this. And Trump, while he has a great relationship with Netanyahu and obviously Israel, doesn't directly control them.
5: Right. So So there's been this maybe Axios really can't be trusted, but there almost certainly is tension between the two leaders. But see, the problem is that, again, see, because we've delayed so long, I think the Iranians have sensed weakness. And so what they have done, what they have tried to do, is to tie what's going on in Lebanon with what's going on in Iran. But the problem is that we have let them do that. And so, so last night was actually not, I don't think, very good news for Trump, because Trump spoke to Netanyahu and that was fine. And he also apparently spoke to Hezbollah, like you can take those guys a word for anything. And then, of course, so that makes it sound like, okay, to try to kind of smooth things over with the Iranians. But then the problem was, is that, like, literally a few hours later, Hezbollah fired on Israel again. So in other words, it makes Trump look weak, because he called them and they said, we won't shoot. And then they shot a few hours later. So this further undermines the U.S. position. And so, and now with the talks of the talks have been broken off. I mean, it's something I don't really like to recommend, but basically he's got to start bombing again. He has to hit them. I mean, there have been a couple of attacks yesterday on some naval positions and some aircraft sites. But he needs to renew the bombing, because it's clear that the longer he waits, it seems like he's undermining his own position. And the Iranians definitely sense that. And so it really kind of makes me think, like, you know, really – this whole thing was kind of a mistake, I think, to stop the bombing for like the last 6 weeks. I was very pessimistic about this, or very suspicious about this, even 6 weeks ago. And unfortunately, I think I've proven to be correct.
4: Wow. Well, and that's, you know, that's quite a recommendation. And so, you know, what would that do overall for any potential negotiations? That, I mean, is it just a show of force and basically forcing them to come back to the negotiating table and actually being serious about, and not, you know, asking for ridiculous terms that the U.S. will never agree to, like being able to keep their uranium enrichment and, you know, possibility of nuclear weapons? I mean, obviously the U.S. isn't going to agree to that.
5: I think it's more a matter of eliminating everyone that you're dealing with, because these people are, you know, they killed Americans in truck bombings in the early 80s, and they basically killed people for the last 30 years. So pretending or thinking that we can negotiate with these people is truly a mistake. And so I think that the path to take is, you literally have to, okay, we're like two or three people deep into the, we've eliminated a lot of people, but we need to eliminate more people. And we need to basically do what was starting to be done, knocking out the civilian authority over the civilians, to allow the Iranian people to rise up to overthrow their government. Clearly the government is still somewhat stronger than anyone really ever thought after this much bombing and stuff. They had proven more resilient than I thought. But it seems like in this case, further attacks are the only answer to get a bunch of people who are willing to speak in a realistic way, not people obsessed, you know, an apocalyptic death cult who are obsessed with the 12th Imam. Because that's who you're dealing with. And clearly it's not working. And so how much longer can we, I mean, the good thing is that the blockade is working. Okay, so the blockade is working, and so that's good. The whole time they're slowly being strangled. But at the same time, the longer we wait, basically they will look for further attempts to humiliate President Trump. And that's not good from a long-term peace perspective.
4: Yeah, of course. And so, well, so if that's the guidance that you would advise for President Trump on Iran, what about Israel then? I mean, let's assume for the moment that the Axios piece is true. And Also, President Trump posted on True Social, which then, of course, gets around to X, that he had a very productive call with Netanyahu of Israel. There will be no troops going to Beirut, and any troops that are on their way have already turned back. Likewise, I had through highly placed representatives, I had a very good call with Hezbollah, and they agreed that all the shooting will stop, that Israel will not attack them, and they will not attack Israel. So what about his perspective right now on basically advising and negotiating with Israel?
5: Well, I think that, you know, look, Trump is a very clear-headed guy and a very good businessman. So he clearly understands that that Netanyahu has an obligation to protect his own country, as he has an obligation to protect the United States. So so I don't think that even if there were words spoken between them, I don't think that that's anything to really worry about. I mean, he understands that Netanyahu has an obligation to protect the Israeli people. And so, and certainly Israeli troops in Beirut is definitely, from a policy standpoint, is not good, even though it may foster regional peace in more effectively. It's not a good look, I suppose, publicly. So so they'll basically work on that together and, you know, limit Israeli expansion into Lebanon, at least the public perception of it, and maybe the United States needs to do a little bit more to help the Lebanese army disarm Hezbollah, because if the Israelis don't want the Israelis to do it, someone is going to have to do it, or else Hezbollah is going to remain a danger. So, and certainly if the war were restarted, so to speak, Israel, of course, wouldn't have any objection at all, because Israel is right there in their backyard and is obviously concerned about everything that's been going on, because, the problem with killing a snake is that when you make the decision to do it, you've got to do it. And if you wound the snake, then it's even more of a danger to you. And so, I think everyone is learning these lessons now. President Trump was willing to give them the benefit of the doubt in hopes of making a deal, but he's never dealt with a suicidal death cult before. And so that's what we're looking at, I think.
4: Yeah, and that definitely changes the equation. We're almost out of time, but what about public perception on this? Because it was just not that long ago that the peace deal was supposedly in the works. I think that is off the table completely, at least for now. But, is the White House gaining momentum in terms of buy-in from the base? I mean, it doesn't seem like it.
5: No, but I think, right, so I think it's better if, for instance, it would be certainly better from this point on, I think, if look, just let the blockade continue to strangle them, but stop tweeting and stop talking about imminent peace talks. Just maybe say nothing, because it's clear that progress hasn't been made in that area. And I think that the American people understand, the people who are against the war or against Trump, anything he does. But I think that the war has been revealed that it was necessary to do this to prevent, like, nuclear holocaust in 3 years. And so I think the American people are willing to tolerate, higher gas prices and basically this blockade situation with Iran for a while. Because
4: for a while,
5: there really is no alternative.
4: It depends on how long it is. Yeah.
5: Right.
4: Yeah. Well, we're already out of time, Scott Uhlinger. I apologize for cutting you off here, but really appreciate your analysis. And, it really depends on how long people have patience for this and how Trump handles it from here, I think. But you can follow Scott Uhlinger on X, and we'll be right back with more.

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5: Telling Bibleless believers no, that's one of the hardest things we do. We've spent the last few weeks telling you about the incredible move of God all over the world, and because of this, as many as 9 of 10 new believers in Asia, Africa, the Middle East, and Latin America are without Bibles. Would you remember Jong in Cambodia, a former Buddhist praying for a Bible? Rohan is in India, beaten when he came to Christ, but more than anything, he's praying for a Bible. And then Norris in the Middle East, you know, radicals burned down her house, nearly killing her and her four daughters. But you know, more than anything, she's praying for a Bible to raise them to know and love Jesus. AFR and Bible League want to bless 16,000 Bibleless believers by June 30th. You've done it for 8,000, praise the Lord. 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Walker?
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6: Welcome back. And there was a big evidentiary decision made in the Charlie Kirk assassination trial yesterday. So this is coming from the New York Post. New Charlie Kirk assassination evidence set to be made public at bombshell court hearing, judge rules. And so that is next month, where the suspect that his lawyers, the defendant's lawyer, sought to bar news cameras from the 5-day preliminary hearing set for July, where the prosecution is expected to lay out evidence against the 23-year-old defendant. And so the preliminary hearing is basically to determine whether there is probable cause for the allegations and the indictment as it stands. And so the judge decides whether there's enough evidence to believe whether a crime was committed and the defendant himself likely committed it. And so this process, which defendants can waive potentially strategically, really is almost like a mini trial. But it's now that this is actually going to be public, I think this becomes a more interesting question for the defense, whether they want to test the prosecution's evidence and witnesses, which is really what happens during a preliminary hearing like this, or whether they want to waive it so that the public doesn't get to see it and basically comment and maybe have their own opinions in the court of public opinion influenced before the actual trial. So with also my dog Todd weighing in on that and hopefully agreeing with me, I think he's agreeing more with the squirrel in the backyard. Let's welcome in Gerard Folletti, who is an attorney at the Lawfare Project. And Gerard, you know, this is always an interesting question for the defense, whether they go to preliminary hearing or whether they waive it. Because the judge, I think rightly, is allowing cameras in the courtroom, the public should be able to access, you know, all parts of this trial so that we're not hearing this just from reporters in the courtroom or third parties. Where do you think this stands in terms of what the defense might be thinking?
7: Well, I think the defense went up, usually evidentiary hearings, these waiving of the preliminary hearings makes a lot of sense in cases where the prosecution has strong, direct evidence of tying the crime to the defendant. It makes little sense to be challenging that when the evidence is very clear. You want to be saving your best efforts for trial, and you already have a preview of what the government is going to put on. Usually you're saving your efforts for that. You don't waive it when you think you can make an impact, when you think that you're actually doing your efforts for that. You don't waive it when you think you can make an impact, when you think that you actually do stand a likelihood of getting a dismissal on some of the charges or all of the charges.

0: the public's interest in knowing about this. I think we saw the judge saying that, that the public will be able to see and watch these proceedings to know what's going on.
1: Yeah, and you know, and those some of those exclusions could be brought up, you know, later in pretrial motions, and you know, and some other things in terms of evidentiary exclusion. And so, you know, what if any of the charges that Robinson is actually charged with may potentially be impacted, or to a degree, you know, the defense is trying to lessen potentially if they actually went to preliminary hearing?
0: Well, I think that's the excellent question, and that is the, I mean, he has, among the counts that are there, among the top counts, we don't think that anything will be successfully challenged, but there are things, for example, there he's being charged, Tyler Robinson is being charged with two counts of witness tampering and obstruction of justice. These are things that might be more amenable to being challenged at an evidentiary hearing. These charges often get tacked on. These are not the main cause, obviously, of what he's being charged with. So it's charges like the witness tampering or obstruction of justice, even the commission of a violent offense in the presence of a child. These are the types of things that the defense might want to challenge before going forward towards pretrial practice.
1: Yeah, and so it's going to be really interesting to see their strategy. But in terms of the of cameras in the courtroom, which as I've said, I fully agree with the judge, because this is probably the highest public interest trial that we have ongoing so far. I mean, I can't think of something that the public would be more interested in than a very public assassination of one of the top conservative commentators in the world, not just here in the United States. And so the judge said in his ruling that the defense hasn't shown that presenting evidence publicly and having the preliminary hearing, if they choose to go to it, in public and obviously with cameras, would deny Robinson a fair trial. So and obviously those are issues that the defense will preserve on appeal, and you know, all of that, you know, that's just normal defense practice. But in terms of the issue of cameras in the courtroom, and I think that you're going to get a jury in Utah that of course will have heard of this case. What are the factors that go into something like that with, I mean, moving forward to the actual trial with trying to get a fair and impartial jury that likely the entire jury pool will have heard at least somewhat of this case?
0: Well, the presence of cameras or the everything that we've seen in the media so far, this is a very high-profile case, and this is not the first high-profile case that's ever been tried, whether in Utah or elsewhere. And you only have to think back to other very high-profile cases in New York. Mangione was a very high-profile case, is a very high-profile case. Or go back into the 1990s and you see the O.J. Simpson case, which really set the standards for our expectations on media access to trials. And in all of these cases, ultimately, the lawyers have to do a good job with selecting the jury, with voir direing the jury, making sure that the jury is as impartial as possible. Because most crimes, most murder crimes, do get a substantial amount of reporting, and people are aware of them. So this makes it more important for lawyers to be on the top of their game when they're going through the jury selection process. But ultimately, that's an issue in many capital cases. This is hardly unique. So the public interest in knowing, especially because it was such a high-profile murder, a political murder, I think that outweighs the concerns that are typical in any higher-profile murder case.
1: Yeah, I fully agree with that. And, you know, obviously the defense will have to weigh, you know, all of these decisions and then determine, you know, whether they will actually go to preliminary hearing. From, you know, if you're the prosecution and then if you're the defense, you know, what are some of the strategic issues you would be contemplating on both sides of a such a high profile case like this? Because if it goes to preliminary hearing, I mean, it's set for 5 days, which is probably standard in this, you know, type of a murder case. But that's still a really long time for the public to be tuning in, paying attention and actually seeing evidence and the prosecution's case well ahead of the actual trial.
0: Well, from the prosecution side, I think that the most important thing is that they be attuned and follow the rules, follow the procedure, follow the process, and be very

0: very careful in the comments that they make outside of the courtroom and even in court on camera that characterize the evidence or characterize motive or the statements that are made that go beyond what they can narrowly say that they can prove, because those types of statements can be then held against them. That's the type of thing that can result in a mistrial. That's the type of thing that can result in a transfer of venue. And that's not what you want when you are a prosecutor with a strong case. From the defense side, I think the concern is different. It's you don't want there to be too much out in the public that paints your client in a very negative light, that will make it difficult for a jury to be impartial. So you want to be judicious in your use of objections, but you also want to be sure that the prosecution follows the rules and doesn't go too far in tainting by characterizing that evidence and characterizing your client.
1: Yeah. And then on the defense side, what are the concerns that, you know, they need to be focused on?
0: Well, they need to be focused on questioning the prosecution's evidence in a proper way and basically trying to punch holes in the prosecutor's theory, but also, again, without making grandiose claims. And in cases like this, look, the bullet fragments are the best example. You want to be able to poke holes in the prosecution's evidence, showing that it's not as reflective, that the prosecution can't make strong claims that, for example, the bullet conclusively matches the gun when there is evidence that it is not that conclusive. So that's the type of thing you want to highlight through testimony and cross-examination at a preliminary hearing. But again, you have to be careful not to go too far, because the evidence as presented, if you've gotten to this point and all the pretrial practice that you've had so far, none of the charges have been dismissed, this is not likely to go in your favor as a defendant. So you want to follow the rules and preserve everything you can for appeal, poking those holes and then later arguing that the judge made potentially a wrong ruling and allow things to be said or the testimony to be made or evidence to be introduced that shouldn't have.
1: And, you know, so if you, Jared Folletti, are listening to all of the public commentary around this case, because, you know, since it's such a high public interest case, I mean, everyone has their opinions and, you know, largely, I think, most of the public has made up their mind even before, you know, I mean, we all saw the video, but also we've seen, you know, what's at least been reported to the public. I think it'll be even better when the public can see for themselves the evidence and the testimony of the witnesses that are presented by the prosecution and also the defense to then, you know, kind of solidify their own perception and commentary on the case. But obviously the court of public opinion is very different than the actual court of law and the 12 jurors that would ultimately sit. But if you're listening to all of the public commentary around this case, what do you think that the biggest misconception people have about the preliminary hearing, or at least just the whole process of the preliminary hearing, actually proves or doesn't? Because I can see, you know, if the defendant is bound over after the preliminary hearing, then naturally people will say, okay, well, that's, you know, the judge is indicating that he thinks he's guilty, you know, and not actually focusing on what the hearing itself represents.
0: Well, I think you're absolutely right. That's the biggest misconception, is that any time we have a hearing, a lot of people think or assume that this is somehow dispositive, that this is somehow the ultimate outcome, that whatever the judge says is an indicator of how this case is going to turn out. So if the judge allows something into evidence, some people think, well, that means clearly that evidence is solid and legit, it's true, it's good, it's unimpeachable, and therefore he must be guilty. Or if the judge excludes something, that causes people to think, well, maybe he didn't do it at all. If there's one thing that's flawed in the presentation of evidence, that raises doubt about everything else. So there's a lot of people who think that this preliminary hearing, if he is bound held for trial, that this is an indicator that he's more likely than not guilty. But we have to remember that the legal system is not one and done. There are multiple parts to a trial, especially a criminal trial, and there are multiple opportunities for both sides to put on witnesses and challenge evidence. But ultimately, one of the biggest misconceptions, and this is a danger to the prosecution and defendants alike, is we live in an era of conspiracy. character keeps thinking or saying that this was something else, this was someone else killed him, someone was responsible for this, this is part of a wider conspiracy, that makes it harder both for Robinson to get a fair trial and for the prosecutor to get a conviction, which is why it's so important to have the transparency and have everything out in the open for the public.
1: Yeah, so well said. And I think that's the biggest piece that people should take away from this is that this is part of the process. And, you know, even though it may seem like, you know, there are so many things that are being protected around the defense. And obviously, most people, I think, listening to this program are on the side of wanting justice for Charlie Kirk, which, you know, is a normal thing. And I think that that is totally fair. What justice looks like in terms of the accused, Tyler Robinson, looks like affording him all due process that is constitutionally required. And then if the prosecution fulfills their burden of proof and the standard of beyond a reasonable doubt, then that is justice. And if they don't, then that as to the process is also justice. And so, you know, we have to go through all of this in order to get to justice. And I think while there are, you know, obviously in any system that's run by humans, there can be flaws, there can be things that we can improve. We do have overall, when it's not being weaponized, one of the best legal systems, you know, across human history, because we have those due process protections and we have that clash between the prosecution and the defense and, you know, all of this that ultimately comes out at trial. But Gerard Folletti, you know, looking for in just last couple of minutes I have with you, looking forward to the trial then, you know, what is in mind right now as, you know, obviously everything that is done from both prosecution and defense perspective from day one is building their case toward trial and toward jury selection ultimately. So what is the prosecution ultimately thinking about that? And sorry, we have about 30 seconds.
0: Well, the prosecution is thinking that apart from physical evidence, they really need to get into the motive and why he did it and the statements that Tyler Robinson allegedly made, taking responsibility for it. Those are things that the prosecution needs to prove very clearly on top of just the gun, the location, and pulling the trigger. They need to convince the jury that he actually had that motive and had that confession. So that's something the prosecution is still working on, I think, and that we will see more at the preliminary hearing next month.
1: Yeah, well, we'll be following this story, of course. Like I said, this is the biggest public interest trial, I think, you know, in this century. But also, apologies for the connection today. We are working on it. And as always, you can reach me and my team, Jenna, at AFR.net.
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6: American Family News, I'm Rusty Pete. The candidates for both political parties are starting to wrap up as the people in the state of California will be voting for the next governor today. The candidates are Republican candidate Steve Hilton, alongside two Democrats, billionaire climate activist Tom Steyer, and former State Attorney General Javier Becerra. Hilton says the people in California need a change.
7: We have the highest taxes in the country in California, and we get the worst results. And one of the reasons is that the money has been stolen. People work incredibly hard here in California just to make ends meet.
6: It's primary day in places other than California, Eben Brown reports.
8: There's a primary today in Iowa for both the U.S. Senate and the state's governor. Both Republican incumbent Senator Joni Ernst and Governor Kim Reynolds will not seek re-election. There are two Republicans and two Democrats running in primaries for the Senate seat. Five Republicans are in the running for the gubernatorial primary. A slew of Republicans and Democrats in Montana will run in a primary today to be their party's nominee for U.S. Senate, as Republican Steve Daines isn't seeking a new term.
6: Primaries for statewide will also be held today in New Jersey, New Mexico, and South Dakota. Medicaid providers face removal in Minnesota, as a validation deadline to combat fraud has come and gone.
9: Sunday was the deadline for thousands of Minnesota Medicaid providers to complete the revalidation process in high-risk programs as the state fights with the federal government over about $2 billion in halted funding amid a fraud crisis in Minnesota and the reported theft of billions of tax dollars over the last several years. As of last month, only about 550 providers completed the full revalidation process, including site inspections, to satisfy demands from the Federal Centers for Medicare and Medicaid Services to make sure that money is going where it's supposed to. Jeff Manasso, Fox News.
6: Border security funding is stalling in the Senate as lawmakers return to session. Republicans want to fund ICE and CBP for 3 years for the rest of President Trump's term in office. On the Senate floor, Senate Majority Leader John Thune says the Democrats are caving to their most progressive members.
10: A party enthralled to its far-left base. And a party that has completely abandoned its national security responsibilities when it comes to enforcing immigration law and securing our borders.
6: The governor of Arkansas is being applauded for a proclamation. Chris Woodward explains.
11: Governor Sarah Huckabee Sanders has declared June as Fidelity Month in Arkansas. The move runs counter to other states that observe what they call LGBTQ Pride Month. In her proclamation, Governor Sanders said her state and our nation are built on a foundation of faith, virtue, and morality. She added that dedicating a month to these principles helps strengthen society. David Cox of Arkansas-based Family Council appreciates the effort.
12: If you look at the proclamation and what she's said here, these words, this is all about cultivating fidelity to God, to family, to community, to country. You know, those are founding principles for our nation, that we would be faithful to our God, to our families, and to our communities, and ultimately to our nation. So it's really, in that regard, a celebration of our heritage and what's, you know, allowed America to flourish the way it has for the last 250 years. And in tandem with that, it's also an opportunity to encourage Arkansans to practice virtue, commitment, responsibility, you know, celebrating the moral foundations of our state and our nation. So we think this is an excellent proclamation, and we really appreciate the governor issuing it.
11: I'm Chris Woodward.
6: President Trump spoke with Israeli Prime Minister Benjamin Netanyahu yesterday. He promised no more strikes on Hezbollah targets in Lebanon's capital. Lucas Tomlinson with more.
13: President Trump has long insisted there is no deadline for a deal with Iran. Iran has long demanded the ceasefire include Lebanon, where its proxy Hezbollah is based. In a post on Truth Social, Trump writes he had a productive call with Israeli Prime Minister Benjamin Netanyahu, and a very good call with Hezbollah. And they agreed that all shooting will stop, that Israel will not attack them, and they will not attack Israel.
6: There's more news online at AFN.net. 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I'm Rusty P.
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0: 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Now, here's Pastor Jeff.
1: Well, good Tuesday morning and welcome to Real Truth for Today. Pastor Jeff Shreve here. Hope you're having a great morning. As you know, June has been taken over the last several years, taken over by the LGBTQIA+ group. They proclaim June as Pride Month. And there are six things which the Lord hates, yes, seven which are abomination to him. Number one on the list is haughty eyes, a proud look. God hates pride. He's opposed to the proud, but gives grace to the humble. But they call it Pride Month, and they're proud of the fact that they're gay, or they're trans, or they're something else. We are called as Christians to speak the truth in love. I say this over and over on the radio. I say it over and over to my church family. Our purpose for being on this earth is to be his witnesses. Paul said he had the desire to depart and be with Christ, Philippians chapter 1, for that is very much better. But to remain on was better for the Christians, better for the Philippians, as he was talking to them. It's better for your sake that I stay here, because God is using my life. But for me personally, it'd be better to go. I had a guy ask me that one time. I was witnessing to him as a Jewish guy. This was when I was in college, and his name was Aaron, and we were lifting weights together, and I was talking to him about Jesus, and he said, well, if heaven's so great, why didn't God just take you there now? I said, because he's left me here to talk to you. And that's our purpose for being, to be salt and light. You are the salt of the earth. You are the light of the world, Jesus said to his followers in Matthew chapter 5. We are to make a difference. And you know, in Acts chapter 1, they said, Lord, is it at this time that you are restoring the kingdom to Israel? He said, it's not for you to know times or epochs which the Father has fixed by his own authority, but you shall receive power when the Holy Spirit has come upon you, and you shall be my witnesses. And where were they going to start? In Jerusalem, and then go out to Judea, and then go out to Samaria. Those are the half Jews, half Gentiles, to the Samaritans. Jews have no dealings with Samaritans, it says in John chapter 4. They didn't like each other, but then the gospel spreads to the Samaritans. That happens in Acts chapter 8, and then to the remotest parts of the earth, and the gospel goes to the Gentile world in Acts chapter 10 with Cornelius. And the Lord tells Peter, Peter, arise and eat. He shows him that sheet of all those unclean animals. And Peter said, no, I'm not going to eat that. I've never had any of that stuff. It's not kosher. It's unclean. He said, what God has cleansed, no longer consider unholy. And so that caused Peter to go to the home of Cornelius, share the gospel, and the Gentiles received the gift of the Holy Spirit. So the gospel went from Jews to Samaritans to Gentiles. And I can tell you this, you read Acts chapter 10, what you find out is that you don't have to be baptized to be saved, because Cornelius and his family received the Holy Spirit before they were baptized. So that's proof positive that baptism is the wedding ring of the Christian. Oh, I forgot my wedding ring. Good night. It's the wedding ring of the Christian life. It doesn't make you saved. It shows to the world that you're saved, and that the gospel goes to the remotest parts of the earth, that it's not just for Jews. It's also for Gentiles. And aren't you glad about that? Because predominantly those listening to the program are Gentiles, and we have been adopted into the family. And that's a great praise. So we're here to be a witness. And June, although the people that have given themselves over to sexual immorality and perversion, they try and hijack this month. It's a month for us to stand up and say, no, that's not right. And we speak the truth in love. Now, here is what love says. 2 Peter chapter 2. Peter says this, but false prophets also arose among the people, just as there will also be false teachers among you, who will secretly introduce destructive heresies, even denying the master who bought them, bringing swift destruction upon themselves. and many will follow their sensuality, and because of them, the way of the truth will be maligned. And in their greed, they will exploit you with false words. Their judgment from long ago is not idle, and their destruction is not asleep. For if God did not spare angels when they sinned, but cast them into hell and committed them to pits of darkness reserved for judgment, and did not spare the ancient world, but preserved Noah, a preacher of righteousness, with seven others, his family, when he brought a flood upon the world of the ungodly. Watch it. Verse 6. And if he condemned the cities of Sodom and Gomorrah to destruction by reducing them to ashes, the Lord rained fire and brimstone upon those cities, having made them an example to those who would live ungodly thereafter. I remember a sermon years and years and years ago I heard from Dr. Adrian Rogers. He said, you want to know what God thinks about homosexuality? Go to the smoking ruins of Sodom and see for yourself. He did that as an example to those who would live ungodly thereafter. And because we love people and we don't want to see people perish, we don't want to see people judged. God doesn't want to see people judged. He says in Ezekiel 18:32, I take no pleasure in the death of anyone who dies, therefore repent and live. 2 Peter chapter 3, verse 9, God is not willing, he's not wishing for any to perish, but for all to come to repentance. Repentance is change your mind. People in this LGBTQIA+ world, they are believing a lie. And we have the truth. Jesus said, you shall know the truth, and the truth shall make you free. The truth shall set you free. You cannot get saved holding on to sin. That would be like you're in the ocean, and somebody wants to pick you up and pull you from the ocean. You're drowning in the ocean, and you're holding on to a boat anchor. Well, you're not going to be rescued holding on to a boat anchor. You have to let that go. Sin is not your friend. Sin is what is going to destroy you. It would be like, a lady says to her doctor, "Doctor, I'd love to be healed, but I just don't want to give up my cancer." Well, the cancer is what is killing you. And so we have an opportunity to witness and to share the truth, to speak the truth in love, not in a condemnation, but we tell people, hey, judgment is coming for any and all who reject Christ and who embrace sin. And so you have to, like the prodigal son, come to your senses and say, hey, I'm going to get up and go to my father and say, Father, I've sinned against heaven and in your sight. I'm no longer worthy to be called your son. Make me as one of your hired men. And he got up and left the pigsty and came to his father. That is repentance. Luke 15, the story of the prodigal son. He repented and he was saved. And that's the only way a person can be saved. Now, you heard at the top of the hour on the AFN News about Sarah Huckabee Sanders and her proclamation that she is calling this Fidelity Month. And I appreciate the fact that governors are taking over and saying, hey, we're not going to be overrun by this. We're going to use this idea of June being Pride Month as being a month to celebrate what is right. Well, I saw also let me find it here. It's a proclamation from the governor of the state of Indiana, Mike Braun. He said, today I proclaim June as Nuclear Family Month in Indiana. As a father of four and grandfather of seven, I have seen firsthand the impact that loving, committed families can have across multiple generations. As we approach America's 250th anniversary, this proclamation recognizes the important role families play in shaping the future of our state and our country. Indiana will continue supporting policies that strengthen families and help the next generation thrive. That is so cool. More governors need to jump on board, as Sarah Sanders has, as Governor Mike Braun has, and we keep presenting to the people, this is what is true, this is right, this is wholesome, this is moral, this is what God blesses, this is living life under the confines of God's blessing. And when you live outside of that, you know, I don't know anybody that doesn't want to be blessed by God, but you have to get yourself on blessing ground. If you're not on blessing ground, well, you're not going to be blessed. I remember when I was a kid one time in Houston, it was raining in the front yard, but it wasn't raining in my backyard. It was the weirdest thing. That was at the brake line for the rain. So it was raining in the front yard, you go to the backyard, it wasn't raining. And so, you know, I've thought about that. If you want to experience the blessings coming down from heaven on your life, you have to get yourself on blessing ground. Because if you're not on blessing ground, guess what? The blessings don't flow. You're living a life that's contrary to what God says to do. The blessings don't flow there. I met with a couple just a couple of weeks ago, or about 10 days ago, and we were talking about their wedding. They asked me to do their wedding, and I said, okay, here's the thing. If I'm going to do your wedding, we have to commit to sexual purity. Between now and the day you get married, you have to commit to being sexually pure, because you want God to bless your wedding. You wouldn't be asking me to do this unless you were interested in having God as a part of your wedding. You could just get a justice of the peace, just anybody that could pronounce you husband and wife, but you want a pastor because you want to include God. I said, that is good. That is important. But if you want God to bless it, you got to do it God's way. And so, you know, when we talk about this being Nuclear Family Month, well, we speak the truth in love to people caught up in homosexuality, people caught up in the devastating lie of transgenderism, but people also caught up in just living, sexually promiscuous lives. Those who are not married and they're having sex, they're pretending they're married. I told this couple, I said, listen, here's the devastating message that that a prospective husband says to his prospective wife. I am willing, if they're having sex before they're married, I am willing to have sex with someone I'm not married to because I'm doing that now. And she's saying the same thing to him. And so it undermines the trust that you desperately need to have in that relationship. So we applaud Governor Mike Braun. We applaud Sarah Sanders. And we as Christians need to stand up for the truth. We need to speak up for the truth. We need to speak the truth in love. And hey, we need to model the truth ourselves. I talked to guys at our Man Up last Thursday. We talked about the sin of lust. When lust is conceived, James says it gives birth to sin. And when sin is accomplished, it brings forth death. And so we all as men, I would say 90%+ of men, maybe even more, we struggle with a sexual temptation. We have that in our minds, and that is powerful. That pulls us. And so we want to make sure that we keep ourselves from that. And one of the biggest ways that you can help yourself is by reminding yourself constantly, this brings death. This is not a minor thing. Entertaining sexual immorality in my mind, it's not a minor thing. It's a major thing, and I can't go there. And so the best way to have victory over those areas in that are so problematic for so many people is to stop it early. When you feel that temptation to just kind of dabble in that, to let your mind go in that, to look at things online that you shouldn't look at, stop it early, and it will help you. Because if you let it go, it becomes a major, major problem that is very hard to fight. You know, it's easier to defeat Goliath when he's a little kid than when he's a full-grown man. Well, you're listening to Real Truth for Today. Pastor Jeff Shreve here, the pastor of First Baptist Church in Texarkana, Texas, and the founder of From His Heart Ministries. From His Heart is heard every weekday at 6 p.m. Central Time right here on American Family Radio. When we come back, we'll welcome Dr. Tom Askell to the program as we talk about the Southern Baptist Convention.
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1: Welcome back to the program. Pastor Jeff here. Well, the Southern Baptist Convention is meeting next week in Orlando, Florida. And it's always an interesting time when the Southern Baptist messengers get together. And one of the big issues, two big issues, I think, in this convention, number one is Clint Presley, who's been the president for the last 2 years. He's passing the gavel on to the next president. Willie Rice is running for president. He would be considered the more conservative candidate. Although the other guy that's running is not he would say, I believe the scripture, he's solid guy, but he would be more the company man, I think, of the two candidates. And so, and the other big thing is Al Mohler plans to bring forth the Truth and Unity amendment that the messengers will vote on. And he wants, states that the messengers to the Southern Baptist Convention meeting in June 2026 amend the constitution of the SBC to add an enumerated sixth item under Article 3, Paragraph 1, defining composition. This new language would make clear that a cooperating Southern Baptist church, quote, does not act to affirm, appoint, or endorse a woman serving in the office or function of a pastor, elder, overseer, such as preaching to the assembled congregation. Well, that has caught a lot of fire from those on the other side that don't like it. And here to discuss that with me is my good friend, Dr. Tom Askell, the pastor of Grace Baptist Church in Cape Coral, Florida, and also the president of Founders Ministry. Tom, welcome again to the program.
8: Yeah, thanks so much for having me on, brother. Glad to talk to you.
1: Okay, so we talked a little bit before we went on the air, and I said, Tom, are you encouraged about this upcoming convention? And you said, I was more encouraged a week ago than I am now. Why is that?
8: All the Mueller amendment that you just read, anybody who wants to push back on that is exposing themselves as those who really don't want the SBC to take a firm stand on what the Bible says about the role of pastors, the function and office of pastoral ministry in a local church being limited to elder qualified men. And that's been our stand forever. And the people are nervous about that. I think it's a commentary on how much the convention has been feminized, even by people that would call themselves conservative inerrantists. It's tragic to me to see how much pushback there's been on this very simple amendment that we shouldn't even need. If people had integrity, we wouldn't need it because our documents already say enough. But it's because there's been a lack of integrity and courage that this kind of amendment is even being called forth.
1: Okay, Tom, so you have people, Jeff Orge, that said, hey, we don't need this. He said that last year. We don't need the law amendment. Mike Law brought an amendment. This is, Al's is similar in what it's referencing, maybe a little more pointed than Mike's, but he said we don't need it because the 2000 Baptist Faith and Message makes it clear that the office of pastor is for men. So why would we have to add anything else? And your response to that
8: is because those on the credential committee and those who pull the levers of power have at many points lacked both integrity and courage. And I don't mean to disparage anyone, but I can demonstrate that pretty easily. Credentials committee struggled to even entertain the possibility of removing a church that affirmed LGBTQ people years ago. Mike Stone was on that committee at that time. He was voted down. So there's just no doubt that we have lacked the courage necessary to do what our documents call us to do. And really the issue goes so much deeper than just amending the Constitution, but an amendment would be a good step. I mean, what we need is to face the fact that we have forsaken the ways of the Lord in so many areas. We need to repent and come back to a simple, humble commitment to what God's word actually says.
1: Well, okay, so Tom, for those who are advocating against this, we don't need this, this is ridiculous, Wade Burleson wrote a big piece and he said, I'm going to be found to be right again. Seemed a little self-serving there. I'm on the right side of scripture, of history, blah, blah, blah. They just see this as like Rick Warren, this is a secondary issue. Let's get back to the primary issue. Why is this not a secondary issue?
8: Because the Bible doesn't mutter here. The Bible's not unclear here. Up until yesterday, it seems like, or 10 minutes ago, everyone in Protestant evangelicalism and Baptist history, Southern Baptist history, affirmed that elders, pastors, overseers, presbyters, whatever you call them, those three words are used the same way in the New Testament. It was limited to men who are qualified by the scriptures to serve in that capacity. Everybody agreed with that. Even those that would have Bertha Smith come and speak periodically at their churches, there was no doubt about that. Well, now there's a lot of doubt about that. And you've got churches like there in Texas, Fielder Road in Arlington, who have women pastors very boldly proclaiming, well, always have women pastors, and then change their names to shepherdesses to try to get around this. And this recent announced they've changed it to ministers. They're not changing. They're just trying to play word games.
1: Yes. Yeah. That's, what was it? It was brought up. I saw a post, William Wolfe, and he said, well, he posted about the fact that the pastor, Jason, how do you pronounce his last name? Paredes? Something like that. He said, we unwaveringly, unequivocally, gratefully have female pastors in this church. And so William Wolfe brought up online, has Jason publicly recanted of this statement, or is this just another semantic change? What do you say?
8: I say that it's a semantic change. It's word games. It's an effort to obfuscate. And if we would just have people to come out and say honestly what they believe and what they want, then we could settle this thing pretty quickly. But that's not happening.
1: Okay, so Tom, when we were voting on the Mike Law Amendment, we had to vote 2 years on it. Is the Al Mohler Amendment the same thing?
8: Yes, it is the same thing. So it'll have to pass this year, which up until a few days ago, I was hopeful that it would pass. It takes 66%, which is a high margin to meet. I'm more concerned about next year in Indianapolis. But now with all the opposition and all of the subtle undermining that is taking place of it, I'm not sure we'll hit the 66% this year, though I hope so. And I'm going to certainly argue and try to do my part to help it.
1: Yes. Well, for those that are arguing against it, that we don't need it, they say they believe in it, but yet they argue against it. So I guess my question would be, from your perspective, do they not really believe in it? Or is, as Jeff Org said last year, the president of the SBC or the executive committee, that this would open us up to lawsuits? How in the world does that open us up to lawsuits?
8: That statement, you could say, oh, well, it's absolutely true. But look what happened whenever we took a strong stand against homosexuality and the LGBTQ stuff decades ago. We've not had one lawsuit, and we've not had one difficulty with adding that same provision, same kind of provision, to this same article in our Constitution that's being proposed for this. So it's a scare tactic. These guys are fear mongers. I don't know Jeff personally, and I think he's a good guy. But brother, we have been discipled by the world. And that's what we're seeing now, even in our leaders. We're seeing the effects of good discipleship by worldliness, so that people are afraid to say what God says in his word. We're embarrassed by it. And we want to be seen as those who are affirming God's word without having to pay the cost that the world will call us to pay if we take our stand boldly and without equivocation.
1: Well, that's just pitiful. So let me ask you this, Tom, because you've been a warrior for the truth for a long time in the SBC. If this doesn't go through and Willie Rice doesn't get elected, do you think guys are going to start bailing out by even more than what we've seen in the past?
8: Absolutely. You took the last 6-7 years and you looked at all the good churches that have left. I think we will match that pretty quickly if those two things don't happen, because it's just a demonstration of failed leadership. I mean, here's the real truth, Jeff. We wouldn't be in this mess if we had had leaders take a stand the last 2 or 3 years publicly coming out and saying, pass this law amendment. But because of the 11th commandment in the SBC, when Jeff Yord said, but we can't do this, and Kevin Ezell worked behind the scenes to scuttle it, the other leaders in the SBC remained silent. Privately, they were for it, but silently when it came to the public forum. And we need leaders who are willing to say publicly what they say privately. And if that's not going to happen, then yeah, I think you'll see a lot of conservative churches leave.
1: Tom, from a SBC standpoint, you know, when we think about the SBC today, seminary presidents, they have a lot of clout. Obviously, the president of the executive committee has a lot of clout. He was a seminary president. Those guys might have pastored churches in their background, but that's not what they're known for. If you think about the SBC from generations ago, were pastors a lot more prominent in the SBC as they are now?
8: Oh, yeah, absolutely. Because when you look at the conservative resurgence, every one of the seminary presidents was opposed to it. You know, all of the executive leaders in our denomination were opposed to it. It was the pastor, like Adrian Rogers and W.A. Crisman, and the guys at First Jacks. And they were men in the trenches, pastoring churches, that led the charge. And they led it to overcome the resistance from the SBC leadership. Well, now, supposedly, we have leaders that are convictional conservative in those positions. And yet they've not wielded their power and influence from those positions for the conservative cause the ways that the liberals did against the conservative cause during the conservative resurgence. And we're bearing the consequences of it now.
1: Why do you think that is, Tom, that when the guys get to these these positions that a lot of people look at like, wow, I'd like to be in that position. They kind of almost look at the pastorate as a stepping stone to these bigger positions. Why is it that when guys go in there, is that a swamp? I mean, it's kind of like when we say we send somebody to Washington and they go off the rails. What is it about those positions that cause people to do that?
8: Well, one thing might be that the very people that have that attitude and try to climb the life ladder to get there are the ones who get in those positions. That could be. Mm-hmm. But I remember what George said in the middle of the conservative resurgence, when he very prophetically announced, "The exchange of one set of bureaucrats for another doth not a reformation make." And you get into a bureaucratic system, there is a great tendency to turn you into a bureaucrat. And if you don't fight that intentionally, then that's what you become. And you are for the party, you're for the system, you're for the quote cause. And so you let a lot of things convictionally go in order for what you think to be a greater consideration. And I don't want to be a part of a cause that we can pursue at the sacrifice of boldly, courageously defending the Word of God.
1: Mm-hmm. Yeah, you don't see that as much in the pastorate as you do in some of those other positions.
8: Because you have week by week responsibility to shepherd God's people, you see what the Word of God does. You have confidence in the Word of God. You see what happens when the Word of God is neglected or people intentionally walk away from it. And you have accountability right there among the people. And quite honestly, as I've said for years, our trustee system is broken. Our trustees are not doing what they should do as holding those institutions in trust for the churches. And they need to be trained. I think there's some efforts to try to bring that to pass now. But we've suffered decades with a trustee system that is not functioning the way trustees should function. Hold those institutions and their leadership accountable.
1: Tom, let me turn your attention to the presidency. And so Willie Rice, and I've gone blank on the guy that's running against him.
8: Josh Powell.
1: Josh Powell. He's pastor where?
8: In North.
1: Okay. Do you know him, Tom?
8: Just know him a little bit, and the thing I know about him is good. I mean, he's written some things for us for Founders Ministries. I don't have any reason to say anything negative about him.
1: Yeah. So with that issue, who becomes president? How critical do you think that is?
8: Matt, Josh will be an upgrade from what we've had prior to Clint Presley. Clint's been an upgrade from what we had the last two or three or four presidents. But Willie has seen the belly of the beast. He's lived there. He's friends with all these guys. He knows where the bodies are buried.
9: And he has changed. He has publicly repented for the things that he participated in. He sees things now he didn't see before. And he's a statesman, and we need a guy like that who knows what the ins and outs are. I'm not sure that Josh does. Maybe he does. But I would love to see, as I've thought about this recently, I'd love to see Josh Powell stand up and say, you know what, I'm going to withdraw my name. Let's rally behind Willie. He's the leader we need right now. Mm. Because Willie is a man of conviction. He's shown that. He's the only high-profile Southern Baptist leader I know of who's come out and said, you know what, I was wrong. I was wrong about CRT. I was wrong about the feminist issue. I was wrong about the sex abuse scandal that was supposed to be massive. He said, I was wrong. And he sees it now, and he's the man we need right now.
1: Amen to that. Well, Tom, thank you so much. I know you're very, very busy. Thank you for being my guest today and for sharing your insights. I look forward to seeing you next week in Orlando.
8: I look forward to it as well, Jeff. Thanks. Always a joy to talk with you.
1: God bless you, brother. Well, you're listening to Real Truth for Today. Pastor Jeff Shreve here, and that was Tom Askell. We're talking about the Southern Baptist Convention. The Southern Baptist Convention matters because it makes an impact on our nation and our world with training missionaries for Christ. When we come back from the break, we'll be taking your calls, 888-589-8840. That's 888-589-8840. If you have a question, if you have a comment, love to hear from you. So give me a call, and let's talk.

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2: America was founded as a nation under God, but the U.S. Supreme Court has broken our national relationship with God. Many court rulings have contributed, but three stand out. In 1962, the court removed prayer from public schools. In 1963, the court removed Bible reading from public schools. And lastly, in 1980, the court removed the Ten Commandments from America's classrooms. The Supreme Court broke our relationship with God, and any restoration of that relationship must include the Supreme Court. And a vacancy on the Supreme Court could soon be coming. 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
3: This is Bible League International. Not far from the conflict in the Middle East right now, Mahmoud was an Islamic cleric. He accepted the invitation of a Christian friend to attend a Bible study.
4: I was born and brought up in a Muslim family. 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
3: The Holy Spirit would convince Mahmoud he was a sinner and there was no other name under heaven by which to be saved except that of Jesus. 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He's planted 15 churches ranging from 13 to 30 people, and he's praying for Bibles there in the Middle East. 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
6: Welcome back to the program. Pastor Jeff here. We've been talking about June being Pride Month, and it needs to flip the script, and we celebrate what God has created, and that is marriage and family and doing life God's way. And I applaud Sarah Huckabee Sanders, the governor of Arkansas, and then Governor Mike Braun of Indiana, and they're reclaiming June for the family. And we need to get behind those movements, and we need to stand up and speak up and not be ashamed. You know, Jesus said, if you're ashamed of me and my word, of him, the Son of Man will be ashamed when he comes in his glory with the holy angels. And so we don't need to be ashamed of the Lord. We don't need to be ashamed of his word. We don't need to be ashamed of biblical morality. We need to stand up and speak up. And if people laugh at us, we'll let them laugh at us. Our job is not to be popular. It's to be faithful. And one of the reasons I have Tom Askell on the program a lot is Tom stands up and speaks up. He wants to be faithful. He and I disagree on Calvinism, but we're brothers in the Lord, and we stand up for the Word of God, and we want the Southern Baptist Convention to be strong. And so as we were talking about the issue of women pastors, what Al Mohler is proposing is important, because if you cave on that issue, It's Katie Bar the Door. Now, I played this clip. We're going to get to the calls in just a minute, and I'd love to have you call 888-589-8840. But I played this clip from Rosaria Butterfield. Rosaria was a lesbian who came to Christ. She was a militant, outspoken lesbian. She came to Christ, and such a solid believer. She's been on the program before. And this is what she had to say about the issue of women in the pastorate.
7: Church has really coddled egalitarianism and kind of coddled this idea that, oh, we want you to use your, oh, you can't use your gifts. Like, like that's the biggest sacrifice you think the Lord Jesus Christ is going to ask of you. You're kidding me, right? The ordaining women is the gateway to gay theology. There is no denomination that ordains women that will not eventually ordain homosexuals.
8: That's right.
7: And again, I'm not a prophet. I'm not a son of a prophet. I'm not, I don't need to be. You just have to read your church history. And the reason that it's the gateway is it's the same hermeneutic, different Bible passages, but the same hermeneutic that is used to ordain women is used to ordain homosexuals.
6: And that's why Tom Askell said, you know, when I asked him, why is this such a big issue, as Rick Warren said in the meeting a couple of years ago, you know, let's stop bickering about secondary issues. He said the reason this isn't a secondary issue is because it's

0: and sacrifice the fruit of the ground. When the Lord said, no, you bring before me a blood sacrifice. Abel came God's way, Cain came his own way, and the Lord had no regard for Cain and his offering. He had regard for Abel and his offering, because when you come before the Lord, you come his way. You don't burn strange fire as Nadab and Abihu found out, Leviticus chapter 10, because fire came out from the presence of the Lord and consumed them. And that was soon after they were consecrated for the priesthood. And so you don't mess around with God's things and the way God set things up. It needs to be the way God says. Well, we're going to the phone lines, 888-589-8840. We have Wayne on the line from Tennessee. Wayne, welcome to Real Truth for Today.
1: Can you hear me, Pastor Jeff?
0: Yes, sir.
1: All right. So my comment was, until the SBC decides to vote digitally and hold everybody accountable for what the way they vote, it just seems like it's going to probably fail.
0: Mm-hmm. Well, it has to, you know, it's a two-year deal when you change the Constitution, and it has to have that two-thirds majority. So the Mike Law Amendment came close last year. It fell a few percentage points from what it needed to be. But yeah, I see what you're saying, Wayne, and people need to stand up and be counted. And those who are talking out of both sides of their mouth, saying, well, I believe that the office of pastor is reserved for men, as the scripture says, but I don't want to put my money where my mouth is, so to speak. I want to have that wiggle room. As Tom Askell said, you know, the problem with that is the credentials committee is they're not doing their job. And if we say, well, it's in the Baptist Faith and Message that the office of pastor is reserved for qualified men, well, we don't need to, you know, duplicate that or make that any stronger, but we do, because people aren't enforcing what's already there on the books. So I appreciate that, Wayne. And anything else to add?
1: No, is it possible that SBC is worried it's going to lose a lot more churches if they hold people's feet to the fire in the way that they vote?
0: I'm not sure about that. You know, it just seems like the SBC, the people in charge, they're as was stated last year, you know, Jeff Orr, if we pass this, we could open ourselves up to lawsuits. And, you know, it's like, well, you don't make decisions on the Word of God based on, is this going to cause trouble? Is this going to get us in a lawsuit? You make decisions based on what does God want us to do, what is right, and then you do it, and you let the chips fall where they may. And so I think that's the biggest issue. And the SBC is going to crater from attrition unless it says, hey, we want to be you know, the convention of churches that God wants us to be, and we want to be on fire for the Lord. We want to lift up his word, and we don't want to let it get watered down in any way. So the infallibility of the scripture and the sufficiency of scripture, so inerrancy and sufficiency, both of those are critical. So I appreciate it, Wayne, and thanks for listening to the program. Thanks for calling in today. We have Carol on the line from Louisiana. Carol, welcome to Real Truth for Today.
2: Hi. It seems that the mainline churches are hemorrhaging people unless they go woke. Is this the great falling away? I'll hang up.
0: Yes, great question, Carol. I think that it is. You know, here's the thing that we can't be sure of, and that is anybody else's salvation. You can be sure of your own salvation, and the Lord wants us to be sure, but just because somebody talks a good game doesn't mean they're genuine. And so the devil disguises himself as an angel of light, and Paul said, you know, his ministers do the same thing, and they come, they're false prophets, they come with smooth talking, high sounding words, and boy, they look slick and they sound good, and boy, I want that, and yeah, let me jump on the bandwagon. And all the while, you don't realize that guy's a

0: false prophet. That's why you have to, John says, do not believe every spirit, but test the spirits to see whether they are from God. For many false prophets, false teachers have gone out into the world. And so I do think this is, we're seeing the signs of a falling away from the truth. Just as Paul told Timothy, hey, preach the word, because there's a time coming, Timothy, when men will not endure sound doctrine, but wanting to have their ears tickled, they're going to accumulate for themselves teachers in accordance to their own desires, and will turn away from the truth and will turn aside to myths. And what sounds good, what feels good, those things don't matter. What sounds good, what feels good doesn't matter. Truth is not what you think. Truth is not what you feel. Truth is not what you want it to be. Truth is what God says. And this idea that you can be more loving, more kind, more gracious, more giving, more merciful than God is a sick joke. God is the God who is infinite in mercy and grace and kindness. And so he tells us what is morally in bounds, what is morally out of bounds. He tells us this is how the church is to function and operate. This is how I've set up the home. A husband is the head of the wife. This is how I've set up the church. The man is the head in the church. Women are vitally important, just like my wife is vitally important to the home. I can't do it without her. Women are vitally important to the church, but the Lord has set it up where the man is to be the head of the house. He's to be the head of the church, and he's to take that responsibility. So I appreciate the question. We have Mark on the line from Arkansas. Mark, welcome to Real Truth for Today. Mark, are you there?
1: I have an amendment that's added that calls for all Baptist preachers to believe in the Bible. Talking about the same thing, subject there, I have a Baptist preacher that didn't believe in the 6 days of creation. Mm-hmm. My wife had a Baptist preacher that tried to talk her into having an abortion 45 years ago. Mm. And we never hardly hear from the pulpit that God created the world in 6 days, 6,000 years ago. Mm-hmm. We're sucked in by all this new garbage that says hundreds of millions of years ago, such and such happened. And right. So we have people leaving the church, going off to college, thinking that this is a foolish thing to believe in 6 days of creation 6,000 years ago, and it needs to be a serious subject that we tackle.
0: Yes, I would agree with you. And you know, those aren't fellowship breakers, those aren't deal breakers. But here's the thing: I was talking to I forget who it was, but it might have been Ken Ham. But we were talking about the fact, you know, Ken Ham believes in six 24-hour days of creation. He believes in a young earth. And anybody who just reads the Bible at face value, if you were born on an island just with mom and dad and you, and it's a desert island, and you have the Bible, you would never come up with evolution from reading the Bible. You would say, well, how did God do it? He spoke it into existence. That's what the Bible says. And you have to go to secular university or a liberal seminary to find out, oh, no, he did it through these days are geological time periods and blah, blah, blah. Well, that's not what it says. And so I believe the Bible says what it means and means what it says, and we need to hold to that. So I would agree with you, Mark. We need pastors that believe the book and preach the book and take the hits for doing that and stand up and speak up. Hey, Jesus said, if the world hates you, know that it hated me before it hated you. If you were of the world would love its own. But because you're not of the world, I've chosen you out of the world. Therefore, the world hates you. If you go along with the world and go along with the culture as a pastor, the world won't hate you, but you will displease the one whom you say you serve. And we desperately need for the Lord to tell us at the end of life, well done, my good and faithful slave. And if you're living for a well done, you have to hold to the word, you have to speak the word and preach the word and speak it in love. So I appreciate the call. We have Jerry on the line from Texas. Jerry, welcome to Real Truth for Today.
2: Hey, brother. Just a quick question. Trying to figure out how to, with love, answer a youth pastor's wife when they post, remember, this is gay, this is Pride Month, love your gay neighbor. Goodness. When I really want to just go at her like Paul did Peter, call her out. However, I also want to use Greg Kokel's tactics on asking the question of, what do you mean by Pride Month and gay neighbor? Should I only love my gay neighbor this month? Or should I only love my black neighbor in February? I don't understand why we just can't love our neighbor.
0: Yeah, Matt, great question. I think I would probably talk to him and just say, you know, that sends a really weird message that, you know, that she's you know, approving of this. And hopefully she's not, but it sure sounds like that. And we don't want to send out that message that, you know, hey, we're all for Gay Pride Month. And, you know, this is a time that we can really make an impact on the LGBTQIA plus community. The way you make an impact with those folks is you speak the truth in love. And you don't affirm them. You tell them, hey, I love you, and I want to see you come to the knowledge of the truth, because judgment is coming. Just as Noah preached, a preacher of righteousness, judgment was coming unless people put their faith and trust in Jesus. Well, I appreciate, or faith and trust in God's provision. I appreciate the call. I'm sorry for the other one, so we didn't get to you. You can always reach me at Pastor Jeff at FromHisHeart.org. God bless.

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4: American Family News, I'm Rusty P. Millions of Americans heading to the polls today to cast their ballot in key primary races across the country. California is one of those states holding critical races as voters decide who will take one step closer to becoming the state's next governor. Candidates include Democrats Javier Becerra and Tom Steyer and Republican Steve Hilton. All three appear on a single ballot. The top two finishers, regardless of party, move on to the November election.
5: It's a tight race. In some of them I'm leading, some of them I'm second, in one of them that you mentioned I'm third. I'm behaving as if the poll where I'm third is the real one, because we cannot take a chance. Exactly as you said, it's do or die.
6: This is a very simple race. There are three people left in this race for two spots. I don't think anybody knows what happened. I know I don't. Anyone who lives in California who's for Steve Hilton has got his head in the sand, because obviously Donald Trump's trying to hurt California.
4: And the race for mayor of Los Angeles is heating up between Spencer Pratt, Karen Bass, and Nithya Raman. And a California political analyst believes Spencer Pratt is the only chance to turn things in Los Angeles around.
7: Just as with the race for California governor, the top two finishers in today's jungle primary will advance to the general election. A new Signal poll shows incumbent mayor Karen Bass leading with 25%, former reality TV star Spencer Pratt with 22%, and far-left LA council member Nithya Raman with 18%. Kevin McGarry is president of the Frederick Douglass Foundation of California.
8: We need everybody in Los Angeles to go out for Spencer Pratt, because he is the real deal. He's at least a chance to actually start turning things around there in Los Angeles.
7: McGarry says voting for one of the other two would be a disaster.
8: Los Angeles is really rat-infested, feces-infested, crime-infested, illegal alien-infested area that is just losing all of its luster. You have A-listers and others in Hollywood that are moving out because it's too dangerous. I think the only hope, really, is Spencer Pratt. And I hope that Los Angeles will show up in droves and vote for him and give him an opportunity to change things.
7: I'm Chad Groening.
4: In Iowa, State Representative Josh Turek and State Senator Zach Walls are competing in the Democratic primary for the U.S. Senate seat being vacated by the incumbent, Republican Joni Ernst.
9: I want a Democratic Party that wants people to make more money. I want you to be able to buy that new truck, to take a vacation, to save for your retirement, save for your future. That's what Democrats need to be talking about. We want Iowans to be rewarded for their hard work.
10: What we're fighting for, first and foremost, a livable wage, affordable housing. I'm someone that believes that healthcare is a human right, and in the United States Senate, I am going to fight for a public option because I believe every single American deserves access to healthcare.
4: Other states with elections today include Minnesota, New Jersey, New Mexico, and South Dakota. In New Jersey, a curfew has curbed the chaos outside the Delaney Hall Detention Center, but some rioters are still showing up and are attacking law enforcement. DHS Secretary Mark Wayne Mullen has a message for these rioters. There is zero tolerance for assaults on police officers.
11: The president and I have talked about this. If you verbally assault our officers, if you attack our vehicles, if you attack our property, you attack the person themselves, we will arrest you. We have absolutely zero issue with you exercising your First Amendment in a peaceful protest. But when you're threatening the lives of an officer, that's verbal assault.
4: And finally, there are some big decisions on some Second Amendment legal matters to come.
12: The U.S. Supreme Court has yet to issue rulings on two cases of interest to gun owners and Second Amendment advocates. The first is a case from Hawaii challenging a state law that a person possessing a firearm seek permission from the owner of private property to have that firearm on their person, even when the private property is open to the public, such as a shopping mall. Another case challenges the Gun Control Act of 1968, barring users of illegal drugs from owning firearms. This is the same law Hunter Biden was charged with violating back in 2023. Rulings might not come until the end of this month. Eben Brown, Fox News.
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15: 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Well, our guest today is my friend Dr. Amy Sherman, author of Agents for Flourishing and Kingdom Calling, which won Christianity Today's 2013 Book of the Year Award. Through her work on vocational stewardship, Amy helps believers see their daily work as a means of seeking the common good and participating in God's redemptive mission in the world. Amy, great to have you here on the program.
16: Well, it's my pleasure, Rob. Good to be with you.
15: Amy, you have an article in our latest issue of Faithful Steward magazine where you introduce a concept that may be new to some of our listeners, this idea of vocational stewardship. Many of us are familiar with financial stewardship, but I'd love for you to unpack that a bit. What do you mean by vocational stewardship?
16: Sure. Well, just like God has given us all of our financial assets, He's also given us what I would call vocational assets, right? We all have skills and knowledge, networks, various positions that we hold, that the Lord has made possible in our lives. We have influence, and we're to use all of those things for His purposes, right? Every person has these forms of vocational power. Some of us deploy them through paid work, other people through volunteering or working in the home. And the idea behind vocational stewardship is this understanding that any of this work, it's not just a way to earn money, but we're to use these various dimensions of our vocational power as a platform for reflecting the kingdom and advancing the kingdom.
15: What an incredible picture and a helpful distinction. Amy, you also point out that vocational stewardship is not only how we do our work, our character, our integrity, even our attitude, but also what our work actually contributes. So talk about that for a moment.
16: Yeah. Well, I think embodying a Christ-like character, of course, is a vital part of what it means to steward our vocations, right? I mean, we're called to be honest workers and compassionate workers and the like. But vocational stewardship kind of presses us to look more seriously at the substance of our work, right? Vocational stewardship involves asking questions like, what are some of the specific ways that my work can reflect God's heart for justice and beauty and restoration? What are some of the ways that my work could contribute to human flourishing?
15: It's a beautiful picture, and I know you root this idea in a biblical vision of God's kingdom. So without getting too technical, how should that future hope shape the way we think about our work today?
16: Yeah, well, you know, scripture tells us that, like, the grand biblical narrative, right?
17: Yes.
16: And it gives us this picture of the future consummation of God's kingdom, where we behold this renewed world in which there's no suffering, there's no corruption, there's no death. Instead, we have this glorious picture of a world marked by peace and intimacy with God, a world marked by justice and abundance and wholeness, community, etc. And vocational stewardship asks the question, well, how could my work today give other people just a small foretaste of that future reality?
18: Mm. Yeah, it's an incredible picture, and it really does unpack for us this biblical narrative, these movements, if you will, that we see in God's Word around work as it was originally designed, and then, of course, how it was corrupted. But now this hopeful picture of how we and our work can be redeemed, and to your point, then give us a foretaste of what our work will be in the future. We'll talk about that more after the break. We'll also talk about the practical steps you can take to lean into this idea through the work that God has given you today. Joining me today is Dr. Amy Sherman. She's written an incredible article on vocational stewardship in the latest issue of our Faithful Steward magazine. If you want to learn how you can get a copy, go to faithfi.com/give. Back with much more right after this. Stay with us.
19: For your walk with Jesus, I'm David Wolin with Haven Today, inviting you to anchor your day in God's Word. The world record for a standing jump is just under 10 feet. How far do you think you could jump? 5 feet? 6? How about a mile? Clearly, for any human being, that's impossible. And so is the idea that you or I or anyone could earn God's favor by doing enough good things and keeping His law. Because His standard is perfection. 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What Jesus did, yours by faith alone. 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
18: Your work
15: is not just a way to make a living, it's also a way to love your neighbor. We're talking today about vocational stewardship. I'm joined by my friend, Dr. Amy Sherman. She's the author of the incredibly acclaimed book, Kingdom Calling. And through her work on vocational stewardship, she helps believers see their daily work as a means of seeking the common good and participating in God's redemptive mission in the world. And Amy, in just a moment, we're going to get into the practical application of all of this. What does this mean for our listeners as they show up to work each day? But this really fits in to this story we see of how our work is a part of God's creation that's clearly on display in His Word. Isn't that true?
16: Absolutely. We are called to steward and develop this world that He's given us, and also to join with Him in the work of renewal that He's doing in this creation.
18: Yeah, there's no doubt about that. Give us some practical examples of what vocational stewardship looks like in everyday work.
16: Yeah. Well, I'm thinking, for example, of a business owner that I know, and you know, she really wanted to give a lot of thought to what would it look like to give her employees, you know, a foretaste of the kingdom, you know, reality of compassion.
18: Yes.
16: And a lot of her employees are single moms. And so the way that she lived into that was she worked really hard to create flexible schedules for these employees so that they could better care for their kids and, you know, attend key events at the kids' schools. And another example I can think of is this architect that I know who works hard to kind of educate her clients on how to choose building materials that are, you know, low in various toxins. And as an architect, she tries to create really energy efficient designs, you know, for whatever the projects are. And in these various ways, what she's doing, Rob, is she is promoting the kingdom foretastes of health and wholeness and care for creation.
18: It's a beautiful picture, and I love that it's, again, not just showing up with character, which we should do, and integrity, and you know, being good workers, using our time well, but the actual work itself can really be a reflection of our King, and we can lean into doing that in a way that loves and serves others well. You know, as we think about this, Amy, this strikes me that, you know, regardless of someone's job title or season of life or whether they're paid for the work that they do, this applies to really every listener today, doesn't it?
16: Oh, absolutely. Like you say, paid or unpaid work, it's any of the ways that you are showing up and making a contribution, right? Maybe you're a teacher, maybe you're a nurse, maybe you're a business owner, maybe you're a retiree,
18: yes.
16: Maybe you're staying at home and raising children. But in all of these different vocations, you have various assets and skills and knowledge that God has given you. You have influence in
18: yes.
16: these spheres. And this idea of vocational stewardship really is about asking, wherever it is that God has placed me, how can I use what He's given me to serve others, to reflect His character, and to offer the people around me these foretastes of the coming kingdom of God?
18: Yeah, I love that. It really broadens the conversation as we think about asking a different question about our influence and how we can reflect God's heart in the space that He has us in. Let's bring this into the financial space. You talk about investing as a form of vocational stewardship, which may be a new idea, frankly, for some of our listeners. Share with us about that a bit.
16: Well, I think, Rob, that sometimes we just think about investing as the way to like grow our wealth and
18: yeah.
16: prepare for the future. And that's part of it. But at the core, investing is really about deploying capital into businesses
18: yes.
16: that, you know, they shape their communities. They shape the culture. And so when we are investing, what we're really doing is we're helping to determine which companies are going to grow and thrive.
18: Yeah, it's exactly right. And that's why I'm so excited. I know you are as well, about just the growth in this whole space of God's people getting to a place where maybe it's normal for them to think about how their faith and their values intersect with their ownership of companies that should be providing goods and services that are good and that serve people.
16: Amen. Yeah.
18: And that's a whole new idea, right?
16: Absolutely. Absolutely. And, you know, it's legit to consider financial returns, right? As investors, that's part of what it means to practice good stewardship. But we do need to be asking questions like, you know, what is the company producing? How is it treating employees? Is the company contributing to the well-being of communities? And also to get kind of a handle on how does this firm view profit, right? Is profit a means to an end,
18: yes.
16: right? The end of serving people, or is profit just the ultimate goal? And, you know, those are, I think, some of the questions that believers need to be asking about what their investments are actually supporting.
18: Yeah. In the same way that we've encouraged folks to take a practical, simple step toward vocational stewardship, what would that similar practical step be around investing for someone who is hearing this for the first time?
16: Yeah. Well, it can feel a little overwhelming, and it is good to kind of break it down. I think it begins by just starting to become more aware of what you own. You know, what are the companies that are represented in your portfolio? And, you know, then you can begin to look for opportunities of ways that you can align the investments that you're making with the values that you hold. And that can happen in even small ways. And I think this is something that kind of, it unfolds over time. It's a journey. We don't have to sort of do all of this at once, but we're taking several steps in a row.
18: Yeah. Well, and what's so incredible about this, Amy, whether we're talking about our investments or our vocational stewardship, as we think about God's redemptive purposes in the world, this is not just a place where we're being formed into the image of Christ, and we are, but our workplaces and our investments are now a primary place where we can embody and proclaim the good news of the gospel to others and love our neighbors. I mean, that's a whole different idea, isn't it?
16: Well, it really is. You know, God really, really deeply cares about our work. And, you know, we want to be good disciples. And the fact of it is, we spend a huge amount of our time doing our work. And so we want that discipleship to be reflected in the way that we go about our work.
18: Mm, yeah, that's well said. We've got just about 45 seconds left. Tie a bow on this for us. What encouragement would you offer to someone who's just beginning to see their work and even their investments through this lens of vocational stewardship?
16: Well, you know, I'd say, hey, your work deeply, deeply matters to God. Yeah. And God has placed you where he has for a reason. You're doing work that he's given you to do. And be intentional. Because even just the small choices that you make can be opportunities for you to reflect Christ-like character and to reflect kingdom values and to offer people foretastes, right, of the kingdom and really make a difference in the lives of those around you.
18: That is well said. Folks, God has entrusted each of us with influence, and vocational stewardship means using that influence to reflect his kingdom and seek the flourishing of others. Amy, thanks for your time today.
16: It's been a pleasure.
18: Our guest today has been Dr. Amy Sherman. She's written an incredible article on vocational stewardship in our latest issue of Faithful Steward. Back with your questions after this. Stick around.
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7: 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I'm Rob West. 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We've got some lines open. Patty in taking our calls today. She's ready for you. We just need you. So as you think about your financial life and managing God's money God's way, which is our goal to help you steward it wisely, we realize you have very specific questions as you live and give, and as you owe and try to pay down debt, and as you grow God's money and try to invest it in a way that aligns with God's heart. As you steward your vocation, where we started today, everything once we give our lives to Jesus is really about stewardship, recognizing that He owns everything, including us, and we're to manage what He has entrusted to us, including what passes through our hands as financial means, with wholeness, with integrity, in a way that brings glory to the Father, that recognizes He is our ultimate treasure. Money, it's a tool to accomplish God's purposes. So if you've got a question, call right now. We'd love to hear from you. 800-525-7000. Again, that number, 800-525-7000. In the news today, consumer confidence is giving us a window into how Americans are thinking about their finances right now. According to the Conference Board's latest survey, more households are growing cautious, especially when it comes to major purchases like homes, cars, and big ticket items. That hesitation may not feel encouraging at first glance, but it actually points to something that can be very wise: the willingness to wait. When consumers delay major purchases, it often reflects a recognition that conditions aren't ideal, whether due to higher interest rates, prices, or uncertainty. Waiting can create space to save more, which reduces the need to rely on debt when the purchase is eventually made. Paying cash, or at least putting more down, can significantly lower financial stress and free up future income for other priorities. It also allows time to evaluate whether the purchase is truly necessary or if it was driven more by impulse or
18: cultural pressure. And in many cases, patience can lead to better opportunities. That might be a better price, better timing, or better preparation. The bottom line is this. In a culture that pushes us to act quickly, by now, there's real wisdom in slowing down. Waiting isn't falling behind. It's often what positions you to move forward with confidence. And Scripture reminds us of that deeper truth. Let me take you to Isaiah 40, verse 31. They who wait for the Lord shall renew their strength. Sometimes the most faithful financial decision is simply to wait, trusting that God is at work even in the delay. You know, this buy now, pay later culture that is really taking off. I mean, you can actually defer payments for your DoorDash order over multiple payments. I mean, this idea that we want something now, we're going to get it even if we don't have the money to pay for it, is very scary and it's dangerous. And it's becoming the norm, especially among the Gen Y generation. They just think this is normal. This is just the kind of the economy that they grew up in. And we just got to be on our guard there. The culture is going to move for speed and immediacy and immediate gratification. We need to slow down and take the biblical approach, steady plodding, be disciplined, use self-control, wait, save, and then act with confidence, having a strong financial foundation under us. So I hope that's a good reminder. I know it is for me today as well. All right, we want to dive into your questions. That number to call today, 800-525-7000. That's 800-525-7000. We'd love to hear from you on any financial question today. Let's begin in Tennessee. Mary will be our first caller. Go ahead.
0: Yeah, so I just spoke with the student loan, I guess, servicer, NailNet, and TPD, and they're saying my account was sent to TPD, which is total permanent disability, even though I'm working full-time. How do I navigate this? Because they did not give me an option to opt out. First, they told me I applied for it, which I did not. Now they're saying Social Security applied for it, which I'm not pretty sure they didn't either. So what do I do with this?
18: Mm, yeah. What is your goal ultimately here?
0: To get out of debt, I'm paying my debts off, so I need to have it active so I can pay it off. Right now, it's showing it has deferred or something or discharged, or I don't even know. It's just so confusing. And I was not aware of it at the time, so yeah.
18: Interesting.
0: Not sure how to navigate this one.
18: Sure. Yeah, if you want to pay it off instead of pursuing that TPD discharge, you know, really the step is to contact the loan servicer and the TPD administrator and let them know. Typically, you know, this, if you qualify for total and permanent disability discharge, that's one of the few situations where, you know, federal student loan debt can be completely forgiven. And so you've got to decide, you know, is that in fact what I want to do? But, so you're giving up that benefit, of course, but if you absolutely do want to repay, and I understand that conviction, then yeah, you'd want to contact the servicer. You're going to want to request the payoff amount. You're going to want to ask whether the TPD review can be stopped or withdrawn, and then get confirmation in writing before sending the funds. I think you've got to act quickly, though, before this moves through that process.
0: Well, it sounds like it's already going through this process. It has gone through it for some time. They sent me a letter recently saying it goes through 3 years of this and then 3 years of something else. But I'm working full-time, so it's like a fraudulent thing they've done by doing this.
18: Yeah. Well, I would just get both the servicer and somebody from a TPD on the phone and, you know, let them know the situation and see if you can kind of pull this back because, obviously it's moving through the system and, you know, you've got to get the servicer from TPD as well as your loan servicer from, the Department of Education on the line, let them know the status. They're the only ones who can stop the process.
0: Okay, thank you.
18: All right, we appreciate your call. 800-525-7000. We're going to take a break. When we come back, we'll head out to Louisiana. Randall wants to talk about his required minimum distribution and how that's going to work as that kicks in, starting at age 73. We've got room for your questions today as well. Anything financial, the number 800-525-7000. That's 800-525-7000. Bob Dahl stops by in the last segment as well. We'll get his update on what's moving the markets. We'll be right back.
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18: Great to have you with us today on Faith and Finance here at American Family Radio. Bob Dahl stops by in the next segment. The market, well, mixed. The Dow Jones starting down about 100 points. It's now only down 50. It looks like it's going to reverse course. S&P 500 and NASDAQ barely in positive territory. What's moving the markets today? Well, still on a wait-and-see mode with regard to Iran. There's a slew of economic data due out in the coming weeks. We've also got corporate earnings continuing to flow out, and most of it is very, very good. And that has kept this market moving higher despite so much of the uncertainty. Bob Dahl will give us his take on all of that in the next segment. In the meantime, we're taking your calls and questions today. We've got room for you at the moment. If you've got a question, anything financial in your life, call right now, 800-525-7000. That's 800-525-7000. Let's go to Louisiana. Randall, go ahead, sir.
27: Yes, good morning.
18: Hi there.
27: Can you hear me?
18: I sure can.
27: Yes, thanks for taking my call. Yes, I'm 71, so I'm banging up against 73, which I will be forced to do the required minimum distribution. I was looking at it the other day, And I feel like it was a strange calculation to give me the percentage. I forget the term they used, but the term ended up being like something like your age, which would be 73 at that time, minus the average lifespan. And then when I did the calculation, it showed like 27% times my balance would give me the required minimum distribution for that year. But that percentage was like 27, which made me living to 100 years old. So yeah. something was wrong. Can you shed some light on that?
18: Yeah, it's a good question. Yeah, the RMD is based on something called a life expectancy table. And it's not assuming you'll live to 100, but it does use a life expectancy factor to spread withdrawals out over your expected remaining lifetime. And so at 73, the current factor based on this year's table from the IRS is that you take your factor, so at 73, it's 26.5, and you divide it by your prior year-end account balance to calculate the RMD. So, you know, you take the balance, let's say it's $265,000, you divide it by 26.5, and you'd have a $10,000 required minimum. You can't choose a different life expectancy factor. It's provided to you, and it's the uniform lifetime table. And the idea is that the percentage withdrawn increases as you age because the life expectancy factor gets smaller as you get older. And so they want you to take more out. And depending on your age and the actuarial tables of how long the average person is going to live based on their current age, then, you know, they're trying to get you to take the money out in larger and larger amounts so that you will eventually get it all out during your lifetime. And they do update the tables occasionally, but at the end of the day, you've got to use whatever the factor is.
27: Okay. All right. It's strange that they want you to end up with no money.
18: Yeah, well, they only get paid, so to speak. They only get their taxes as you take it out. And so they're going to give you this benefit of the tax deferred growth, but the only way they collect is when that money comes out of there. And so the idea behind it is to get, you know, you to withdraw it in your retirement season and ideally get it all out of there, which means generating taxable income so that Uncle Sam gets his part. So that's kind of the rationale behind it. And then if you still have something left in there, you know, when you die, then they give it to your heirs. But if it's a non-spouse heir, they've got to get it out within 10 years. Again, all kind of pointing to this idea that we want to get our money. And that's the way that we do it, by making you take it out.
27: Got it.
18: Yeah.
27: That makes sense.
18: Okay, now, don't miss the answer. Absolutely. Let me just throw out one other thing. You may know about this, but a lot of people miss it. Don't miss the qualified charitable distribution. Are you familiar with that term?
27: Yes.
18: Okay, great.
27: I'm taking care of that right now.
18: Okay, good. Yeah, because if you're doing any of your giving out of after-tax dollars, like out of your checking or savings to your church or any ministry, at the very least, you might as well stop giving from that money and replace it with a qualified charitable distribution, because that will allow you to, at the very least, do the same giving you are already doing, but just do it from your IRA, because that's the only way to get it out without ever paying tax. And I think it's just a really powerful tool. But it sounds like you're familiar with it, but that's great. We love that, but just want to make sure you and others know about it.
27: Thank you very much.
18: All right, Randall. God bless you, my friend. 800-525-7000 is the number to call. Hey, you know, one of the things we talk about on this broadcast all the time is the Certified Kingdom Advisor designation. And one of the articles, one of the feature articles of our summer edition of Faithful Steward has basically the readout on a year-long survey we did, a research project with Pinkston Research, looking at the benefits of working with a Certified Kingdom Advisor versus a traditional advisor. So it was the largest study of clients of CKAs versus traditional advisors that's ever been done. And what it found, which is amazing, you know, we had heard the anecdotal evidence of the benefits of working with a CKA, essentially an advisor who shares your values, for years, decades, but it was always anecdotal. And what we now have is the empirical evidence of the benefits, starting with, and this was a big one, CKA clients, listen to this, reported a 98% retention rate, reflecting extraordinary trust and stability in the relationship over the 3 years prior to the survey, versus traditional advisors, clients, what we call general advisors, with a 75% retention. Massive uptick in the retention rate, which evidences, again, the stability of the relationship. Listen to this. Clients working with CKAs were twice as likely to have significantly, and this is a quote from the study and the question they were answering, significantly increased their financial giving compared to those working with general advisors. Twice as likely to say my giving is significantly more now that I started working with a CKA than not. Thirdly, listen to this. 81% of CKAs reported helping clients incorporate faith-based or values-based investing into their plan, compared to just 57% of general advisors. And I suspect those would be, in more of the ESG type investments. Really compelling data that is coming out of this study. That's just a few of the headlines that we saw. Listen to this. I'll give you one more. This one essentially said clients of CKAs, if you're familiar with the term Net Promoter Score, it's kind of the primary measurement tool for satisfaction across all industries. And it's around this question, would you recommend this service or this professional or this person to someone else? And it all reduces down to what's called a Net Promoter Score. And clients of CKAs had an 83, which is world class. I mean, it's almost unheard of in this industry compared to a 58 for general clients. Really exciting data. If you want to find a CKA in your area, go to findacka.com.
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0: statistics, as you point out, Rob. Manufacturing released the strongest manufacturing number for the month of April since 2022. So that part of the economy is doing well. Conversely, the consumer, more evidence of slowing, not horrible, but they brought their savings rate down, which means they're spending money out of stuff that they would normally save, and that's to be watched carefully. So mixed signals, but on balance, this AI-driven economy is eclipsing any sort of weakness in other areas.
1: Yeah, and that's showing up in some of the betting markets with regard to a recession. Tell us about that.
0: Yeah, the probability of recession, according to the betting market, now down to 19% for calendar 2026. That's the lowest we've seen all year. So good news that recession probabilities, despite oil still being, call it $100 a barrel, things are looking okay.
1: Bob, we're waiting for, obviously, the Federal Open Market Committee's next meeting. What are you expecting just in terms of, you know, what they might do with interest rates and then perhaps more importantly, the narrative moving forward?
0: Yeah, I think that the probability that they change the federal funds rate is very low, close to zero. However, as listeners know, they have an easing bias on. They're likely, highly likely to take that off. And there's some arguing they might move to a tightening bias, which paves the way then for at the following meeting in July, a potential raise in rates. I'm not sure they're going to raise rates that fast, but we'll have to watch the inflation numbers to get a clue.
1: Yeah, interesting. Bob, what are you looking at for the balance of this year? Obviously, already some pretty strong growth, perhaps better than many expected, you know, halfway through the year here. What do you think the back half holds for us?
0: I think the back half will show continued okay economy. We just pointed out the mixed manufacturing versus the consumer, for example. And I think we'll have an okay economy. We still have the tailwinds from the big, beautiful bill, the tailwinds from the AI spending. These will help carry the economy through. And if we can get any kind of solution, even just to the Strait of Hormuz part of the Middle East problem, and bring oil prices down, that'll be yet another plus. So hopefully the economy will be fine. The question for markets, obviously, then is, well, then how good are earnings?
1: Yeah.
0: Hard to believe they can stay as healthy as they were in the first quarter, but if they can remain strong, the market should be A-okay despite high valuations.
1: Bob, how important are gas prices as we draw close to these midterms?
0: Clearly very important. In fact, one of the few pretty reliable indicators for elections, particularly midterm elections, is what's happened to the price of gallon of gas to fill up your car in the last 6 months. Yeah. And so that'll be watched very carefully. It's part of the reason there's an incentive. I mean, there's always a humanitarian incentive for the president to attempt to end this war.
1: Hmm. Bob, I know you had a note on SpaceX. We've got a few questions about this. Obviously, looking like potentially the largest IPO in history, right?
0: Yes. This company is probably going to be valued at something just short of $2 trillion. Incredible. Now, it's not all coming to market. Listeners need to understand that only less than 5% will come to market. Still be a lot of money and require several hundred million of capital to take that initial public offering.
1: I mean, that's in the entire annual economic output of countries like Australia, right?
0: Exactly.
1: It's unbelievable.
0: One more time, how the United States is so big compared to everything else in the world, we need to be very thankful.
1: Wow. Bob, appreciate you as always, my friend. God bless you.
0: Have a great week. Bye-bye.
1: All right. That's Bob Dahl. He's CEO and CIO at Crossmark Global Investments. Let's try to sneak in a couple of additional phone calls before we round out the broadcast today. Out to North Carolina, Ron, how can I help you, sir?
2: Hey, how you doing today, Rob?
1: I'm doing well. Thank you for calling.
2: Good. Hey, first of all, you know, thank you for what you're doing, you and all your staff there, working behind the scenes. I mean, we really appreciate it, and just, you know, really, really appreciate it.
1: Well, thank

0: you.
1: My question is an inherited IRA. My daughter just inherited an IRA from my mother, and I do know that they have like 10 years to do the distribution, you know, to take all the money out, the distributions. And what I'm looking for is what point, when do they have to have, like, each year? What is there a certain date that they have to be taken out by?
0: Yeah. Was she already receiving a required minimum prior to her death?
1: Yes. Yeah, she was well up in her 90s.
0: Okay. Yeah, and so that's going to factor into this as well. You don't have to take it out, you know, per year, although many people do typically. And so, you know, they can use, you know, whatever pace they want. However, if she had already reached her required minimums, which in her 90s she would have, then you may have the annual distributions required during that 10-year period. So you'd essentially, you're going to want to work with your CPA on the distribution rules to make sure that you're, you know, maintaining that required minimum. But essentially, it all has to be out by December 31st of the 10th year after death. And this is based on, you know, the Secure Act for a non-spouse. So it's the 10-year rule. So essentially, if she passed away in 2024, you know, year one is 2025, then the inherited IRA has to be fully distributed by December 31st, 2034, in my example. But because she was already taking RMDs, you're going to have to satisfy that along the way as well.
1: Okay. All right. Great. Yeah, I'll make sure that, you know, she gets with her accountant on that then. And, you know, because, yeah, I'm pretty sure it was, you know, we were told that it was 10 years to get it all out. So, all right, great. That's a big help. Thanks a lot.
0: Absolutely, my friend. And thanks for your kind remarks about the program. And thanks for calling out the team. You're exactly right. They're amazing. And they make my job really easy. So I appreciate you mentioning that. Let's go to Virginia. Al, how can I help you?
2: Listen, I'm 71. My wife and I have I'm retired, and so we have about 80,000 we get annually from Social Security. Most of my money is qualified money, and between this new year and next year, I was thinking that maybe I could draw some of that off, and didn't know how much I would be able to draw off and stay at the 12% rate. Number one, and number two, if I took that money and rolled it into a Roth so it could continue to be being invested, and then I have another question after that.
0: Yeah, the challenge here, Al, although I love what you're thinking, but the challenge is the Roth contribution requires what's called earned income. So that's wages and salaries from a job, like W-2 income, bonuses, commission, self-employment income. What is not earned income and does not count toward your ability to make a Roth contribution is Social Security, IRA withdrawals, pension income, interest and dividends, annuity income, you know, basically the types of retirement income that you would, you know, typically have that's qualified, that does not count toward your ability to make a Roth contribution.
2: Okay, that includes rollovers.
0: That's correct. Yeah, you rolled over a traditional 401k to an IRA. Are you looking to make a Roth conversion? Is that what you're thinking from a traditional IRA?
2: Yeah, looking from a traditional, rolling over a portion of what I have to a new Roth account.
0: Okay, got it. Yeah, so the term on that is, and I'm sorry, I misunderstood, but that's a Roth conversion. Yes, you do not have to have earned income, and you can roll or convert from traditional IRA to Roth, And in the year of the conversion, and I would really love for you to have the money outside of the IRA to pay the tax rather than having to take a distribution. But if you could do that, I like the idea, and this is what I think you were referring to, of filling up the bracket so that you stay in that lower tax bracket. You do partial conversions to get some of that money into a Roth, which would then not be subject to the RMD down the road.
2: Correct.
0: Yeah.
2: So how would I know how much I can do a year?
0: Yeah. Yeah. I would work with your CPA on that, because your CPA can look at your total taxable income and look at the bracket you're in and give you a read on, here's how much exactly to the penny you could put in to stay in, you know, this bracket. And if you're willing to go one more bracket, here's how much additional you could put in. But that's going to be the way to do that. And it really is going to require somebody who can put it all in the, you know, their software and tell you exactly how much to do year by year.
2: Okay, and you said it's better to pay the a government amount without having to draw it off if you can.
0: That's right. Yeah, you're going to want to try to pay that without pulling extra money out and creating a further distribution and more taxable income. Hey, Al, appreciate you being on the program today, sir. Call anytime if I can help you. May the Lord bless you. Well, folks, that's going to do it for us today. Big thanks to that team that was mentioned a moment ago. They are, in fact, incredible. Jim Henry today, Devin Patrick, grateful for Patty Pumphrey as well, and everybody here at FaithFi that makes this possible day to day. May the Lord bless you. Go out and live as a faithful steward, and then come back and join us tomorrow. We'll do it all over again. We'll see you then. Bye-bye.
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6: American Family News, I'm Musty Pugh. Voters are heading to the polls in California and Iowa today. Alex Hogan from Washington has more on the state primaries.
7: In California's governor's race, candidates include Democrats Javier Becerra and Tom Steyer, and Republican Steve Hilton. The top two finishers, regardless of the party, move on to the November general election. And Los Angeles' mayoral race is heating up between Spencer Pratt, Nithya Raman, and Karen Bass. It's a tight race. Support. If any candidate receives over 50% of the vote, they will win the vote outright. If not, the two candidates with the most votes will move on to the November runoff. Moving to Iowa now, where State Representative Josh Turek and State Senator Zach Walls are competing in the Democratic primary for the U.S. Senate seat being vacated by incumbent Republican Joni Ernst.
6: And it's primary day in places other than California.
8: New Jersey Democratic U.S. Senator Cory Booker is up for re-election this year. He's already renominated, but four Republicans in New Jersey are holding a primary today to be the one to challenge him in the fall. New Mexico Democratic U.S. Senator Ben Ray Lujan is up for re-election and is facing a primary challenge. New Mexico Governor Democrat Michelle Lujan Grisham is term limited, and a primary is underway. South Dakota Republican incumbent U.S. Senator Mike Rounds is facing a primary challenger, and the state's governor, Republican Larry Roden, who assumed office after Kristi Noem resigned to become DHS secretary, is also participating in a primary today. Evan Brown, Fox News.
6: Americans are becoming more frustrated as the war in Iran drags on, with promises of a deal and then more delays. Matthew Whitaker is the U.S. ambassador to NATO.
9: What I would say on the Iran-U.S. conflict is we will defend our interests. Obviously, the president is the negotiator in chief. He has negotiated an agreement that he wants, and he's focused on the final details to make sure that among the most important things that Iran doesn't ever have a nuclear weapon.
6: Two members of President Trump's cabinet will appear before congressional committees today. Jessica Rosenthal has more.
10: Homeland Security Secretary Mark Wayne Mullen is expected to testify before the Senate Appropriations Committee as Republicans still grapple with separate funding for part of his department to include ICE and CBP. There will also likely be questions about delays in FEMA reimbursements. Monday, Mullen addressed recent fights between protesters, ICE agents, and state police outside the Delaney Hall ICE detention facility in New Jersey.
11: These were individuals that were well organized. We've arrested individuals that came in from Portland. We've seen that they've been well supplied. We've seen Antifa flags being flown.
10: Separately, Secretary of State Marco Rubio is expected to testify about the State Department budget before the Senate Foreign Relations Committee.
6: And finally, in Oregon, a ballot initiative this November would ban hunting and fishing.
12: According to Axios Portland, the outdoor recreation industry generated $8.4 billion in Oregon's economy in 2023. A big part of that was the hunting and fishing scene. Places like the Columbia River and the Cascade Foothills drive outdoorsmen to the state for such activities. However, now a ballot initiative with 120,000 signatures is threatening the hunting and fishing scene in the state by seeking to make participating in such activities a criminal offense. David Michelson is the IP28 campaign leader, and he says that the group wants people to shift away from killing animals and start treating all wildlife the same as they treat their companion animals, such as their dog or cat. On Fox News, Oregon Democratic State Senator Anthony Broadman says that he hasn't seen much support for the proposed ballot initiative.
13: I personally haven't met anybody who supports this. In fact, when people hear what the ballot initiative is actually going to do, they're pretty shocked.
12: He also said that supporting Oregon's hunting and fishing industry is a bipartisan issue and said that he'd rather be focusing on other things such as education or public safety. However, he did say that it is the beauty of public process to look at all issues, even the poor ones. Senator Broadman also brought up the fact that hunting and fishing licenses are ways the state already helps the local animal species.
13: There's so many things wrong with limiting hunting and fishing, which at the end of the day, hunting and fishing licenses are one of the ways that we do some of the incredible habitat restoration work for game and non-game species here in Oregon.
12: The 120,000 signatures means that the proposed bill will make it onto the Oregon ballot in November. I'm Caleb Castile.
6: For American Family News, I'm Rusty Pugh.
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16: 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Thanks for listening to AFR. Today is Tuesday, June the 2nd, 2026. And in studio with me is Wesley Wildman. Good morning, Wesley.
17: Good morning.
16: Good morning, Chris Woodward.
18: Hello.
16: That's the spirit, Chris, right there.
17: I'm getting there.
16: You're getting there.
18: HR told me to be cheerful.
16: And you are. And Ray Pritchard. Good morning, Brother Ray.
19: Hey, Tim. How you doing this morning?
16: Doing well. How's everything in Kansas City?
19: Well, I tell you what, it's a beautiful day here. We got a few clouds, but the rain has passed us by, and a beautiful early summer day here in Kansas.
16: You know, we live in obviously the Tupelo, Mississippi area, and we've been getting last 2 weeks just rain, and that's true across most of the Southeast. Mm-hmm. Of course, most of the Southeast was also experiencing a very dry drought type weather. So, You guys got a lot of rain or no?
19: We got a lot of rain last week, and it passed us by, but it was good.
16: Yeah, you needed it.
19: Yeah, Marley and I were flying back into Kansas City over the weekend, and you look out the window of the plane as we're coming into the Kansas City airport. It's green for miles and miles around. So thank God for the rain. And
16: amen.
19: I'm glad for some sunshine.
16: Amen. Well, give us a good word from the Bible this morning, if you would.
19: Well, you know, Tim, I've been out and about the last couple of weeks. And last week, Marlene and I were in Budapest, Hungary, teaching the book of Hebrews at Word of Life Bible Institute. And had a wonderful time over there, taught about 37 students. These are college-age students from, there were 37 students there from 15 different countries, a whole bunch from South America and Central America and some from Africa and all over Europe. So it's a very cosmopolitan group of students. Well, you know, Tim, the book of Hebrews is all about, it's on one hand, it's about the greatness of who Jesus is. But there's a warning there in the book of Hebrews. Don't drift. Don't drift spiritually. You have these famous warning passages in the book of Hebrews. So as part of my teaching last week, all this is just introduction to the verse I'm going to read here. One of the most famous verses in the book of Hebrews is Hebrews 2 verse 1, where the writer says, we must pay the most careful attention, therefore, to what we have heard. He's talking about the truth of who Jesus is. Pay attention to it so that we do not drift away. Do not drift away. In a sense, that's the whole book of Hebrews right there. It's a warning. Don't drift. And the argument of the book of Hebrews is what starts with drifting turns into unbelief, and unbelief turns into apostasy, and apostasy turns into falling away, turns into despising the Lord, and finally lose all interest in who Jesus is. It's a really scary thing because, you know, I can't speak for anybody else, but I know it's easy for myself to realize, well, I'm starting to drift a little bit, and it doesn't feel very serious. But my friends, what starts with drifting, it just you just kind of get in the wrong pattern and you drift away from Jesus, and one day you wake up and you're a long way away. Well, I had finished my teaching over in Hungary. It was the last day, and we finished on a very high note. And one of the students from France, beautiful young girl, I guess 18, 19 years old, came up and asked me the most sincere question. Can you tell me, she said, I've heard you teach. Can you tell me, what should I do so that I do not drift away from Jesus? What a marvelous question that is. And I told her, well, there are three things, and they're all in the book of Hebrews, and we all got to do all three of them. Number one, we got to fix our eyes on Jesus. That's Hebrews 12. Fix your eyes on Jesus. You lift your eyes away from your problems, from your struggles. Get a good gaze, get a good grasp of who Jesus is, the mighty, exalted Son of God. As long as you keep your eyes focused on Jesus, friends, you'll be able to survive the problems and trials of life, and you won't drift away. So that's number one, keep your eyes on Jesus. Number two, watch your life. Watch your life. Hebrews 3 says, be careful. It's a Greek word that means keep your eyes open spiritually, because drifting and unbelief can happen almost while we're not even paying attention to things. So keep your eyes on Jesus. Number two, watch your life, watch your heart. And number three, take time to encourage other people. And Hebrews 3 says, we should encourage one another. Chris, what that means is you and I got to encourage each other. And Wesley, you and I, we got to encourage each other. And Tim, you and I, we got to encourage each other. And when you see that I'm down, you got to come around and may either pat me on the back or give me a good kick somewhere to get me going back in the right direction. And Wesley, it's the same way. If I see you struggling a little bit, I could just come along and say, hey, Wesley, hang in there, brother. We are going to make it. So friends, let's stay close to Jesus. Let's not drift away. Number one, let's focus our eyes on Jesus. Number two, let's keep our heart in the right place. Number three, let's be sure to encourage each other. Friends, the Christian life is not a sprint. It's a marathon, and we need to help each other to keep running so we can cross the finish line for the glory of God.
16: Amen.
17: Yeah. Well, you know what he also just did there? He fulfilled Hebrews 3:13 that says encourage each other day after day, as long as it's still called a day, so that we're not hardened by the deceitfulness of sin. And that's the next chapter over. And then
16: where is that, what you just quoted?
17: Hebrews chapter 3, verse 13. And then also at the end of Hebrews, it reminds us part of this is the Southern way of saying go to church. But the Bible says don't forsake the gathering of believers. And that comes from the book of Hebrews. Mm-hmm. The Hebrews, like just like Ray said, it is constantly telling you, you've got to have accountability. You got to, as a Christian, you, in this case, in chapter 10, verse 25, don't quit going to church. You got to go to church because while driving to church, I often will ask Bennett, who knows the answer to it. My son Bennett, and he's 10 years old. I'll say, hey, now why is it we're going to church today? And there's there's a lot of reasons we go.
18: Sure.
17: But the two reasons that I'm looking for and is one, so that we can learn and know about God, worship God, all one answer. Two, so that we can fellowship with other Christians is what we talk about. And so the importance of being around other Christians. And so we all know church doesn't save you. And we know that we are the church as Christians. And we live that out in our daily lives every day. But there is something to be said about going to church and fellowshipping with other Christians. And the Bible tells us to do that so that we can adhere to the message there that Ray was encouraging us to.
18: Amen. So you're talking about this, all this teaching obviously can be found in other places in the Bible, but the emphasis is on, in the book of Hebrews is on what you discussed there.
19: Well, and this is the whole message. If Jesus is who he said he is, if he's the Son of God, if he's the one who is there for us in the time of need, just keep your eyes open, friends. Don't drift away. Stay close to Jesus, and as Wesley said, stay close to your brothers and sisters. We're all in this together. And friends, you ought to read the book of Hebrews. Mm-hmm. It's a marvelous challenge here for the 21st century.
18: Mm-hmm. Amen. Chris, anything to add to that? You want to break Hebrews down in Hebrew?
20: I am curious. Who do you think wrote Hebrews, Ray?
19: Well, there are three main answers to the question. If you have an older version of the Bible, maybe it'll say the epistle of Paul to the Hebrews. Mm-hmm. And that's been probably the number one answer over 2,000 years. However, Paul's name is nowhere mentioned in the book of Hebrews. So it's not, you know, with Ephesians, it says Paul. Galatians, it says Paul. We don't have that in Hebrews. So Paul is a good possibility. The other two best known possibilities are Barnabas. You know, Paul and Barnabas were buddies. Barnabas was a Levite. And whoever wrote Hebrews had a real knowledge of the Levitical priesthood of the Old Testament. So it could be Paul. Luther said it was Apollos. Remember Apollos, who was mighty in the scriptures and was instructed by Priscilla and Aquila? I think the best answer, this is one of the answers on my final exam, who wrote Hebrews? The kids had to, A was Paul, B was Barnabas, C was Apollos. And D was the famous quote from Origen, the early church father, who said, as to who wrote Hebrews, only God knows.
20: I was going to say, God inspired whoever it was to write it.
19: That's right.
20: So ultimately, God is the author.
18: Amen. All right, you're listening to Today's Issues on the American Family Radio Network. Tim, Wesley, Chris, and Ray, what's your first news story?
20: Well, you know, I mean, one of the other things the Bible tells us is to pray for those in authority so that society may remain peaceful. That's 1 Timothy 2. And I say we should pray for those in authority because it would appear from various news accounts that President Trump, our president, and Israeli Prime Minister Benjamin Netanyahu might have exchanged some words during a phone conversation.
18: Encouraging words?
20: No. Things I can't say on the radio. Because I value my job, Tim.
18: Here's the story that was reported.
20: Mm-hmm. Yeah.
18: Am I undercutting you here? You got
20: no,
18: more?
20: Okay. You go ahead.
18: Well, the United States and Israel went to war with Iran. All right. We know that. But 3 months ago or so? How long has that been?
20: It's February 28th.
18: Wow. Has it been that long? Mm-hmm. And so it was a partnership, basically, as both countries said, we cannot allow Iran to develop a nuclear weapon. It would be dangerous for Israel. It would be dangerous for the world. It would be dangerous for the United States. And so we decided to try to stop that. Well, we all know that's happened. Now the situation, it's being reported, is that the United States and Israel are at odds over this point. Iran insists that a part of the, quote, negotiations that are, I guess, eternal, the negotiations are that Israel stop fighting Hezbollah in Lebanon.
20: Correct.
18: And so the report, and it seems is that you know, that Israel, that President Trump and Benjamin Netanyahu, the Prime Minister of Israel, are at odds with one another over how to proceed going forward. Now, what was it that President Trump wrote on his social media platform, True Social, about this, Chris? You got just quote from him.
20: Yeah. So this,
18: do it. Give us a Trump voice. Can you do that?
20: I can't do
18: a Trump voice in Southern English, Chris. Yeah.
17: There's so many good ones out there now that anything short of the
18: There are some impersonations of President Trump that are sound more like Trump than Trump does.
17: That's right.
18: Yeah. And go ahead.
20: I'm not one of those people. Yeah. I can't even impersonate myself.
18: Okay.
20: But after the reportedly expletive laden phone call between President Trump and Israeli Prime Minister Benjamin Netanyahu, Trump gets on Truth Social and says this: "I had a conversation with Bibi today, asking him not to go into a major raid of Beirut, Lebanon. He turned his troops around. Thank you, Bibi! Exclamation point. I also had a conversation with representatives of the leaders of Hezbollah, and they agreed to stop shooting at Israel and its soldiers. Likewise, Israel agreed to stop shooting at them. Let's see how long that lasts. Hopefully, it will be for eternity," all caps. And he ends it with President Donald J. Trump.
18: Yeah. So, what do you think about all that, Ray?
19: Well, I hope he's right. I hope it works out. It's never as simple as the president makes it in a statement like that. I think that this is a case where the interest of the U.S. and the interest of Israel may be going in not opposite directions, but somewhat different directions. After all, if you are Benjamin Netanyahu and you are next door to Hezbollah in Lebanon,
18: They're firing into your country.
19: You cannot sit there and just take it. You have to answer back, right? You have to go up to Lebanon and do what needs to be done to get rid of them. And I am sure the president, President Trump, is very frustrated by that because there's a close connection between Iran and Hezbollah. No, well, let's say it another way. Hezbollah essentially is a client organization of the Iranians.
18: A proxy.
19: So they're proxy. That's a better word. Okay. So I am sure. Do I believe the reports that President Trump and Benjamin Netanyahu had some words? Yeah, I'm sure they had some words. I think Mr. Netanyahu basically said, okay, I'll go along with you, but if they keep shooting at us,
18: right,
19: we are going to fight back, right, as they should.
18: Right. No, I agree. That's probably what happened. Here's the part of it I don't, I just question here what's going on. Well, it appears to me that Iran is dictating the terms of the, quote, negotiations, to me, despite what the president may say. If, in fact, Iran can say to the United States, hey, you tell Israel to stop fighting back against Hezbollah, and President Trump gets on the phone and leans on Benjamin Netanyahu to stop fighting against Hezbollah, then it tells me that Iran is running the show here.
17: Yeah.
18: Wesley, that's what it appears to me. I one other thought, and then you can comment on this. What seems to me President Trump should do in this case, again, I don't know all the backdrop, and all, I mean, I don't know all the, we don't know everything that the president has to deal with in this, but President Trump should tell Iran, I'm not talking to you about Israel and Hezbollah. I'm talking about us here.
17: Yep.
18: Okay, go ahead, Wesley.
17: Yeah, that's exactly what should happen. Oh, and I'm about to, all right, I'm also frustrated on this same topic that we're still negotiating with terrorists. I mean, at the end of the day, you open up the strait or you don't open up the strait and you tell them what we're going to do and you do it. Or option two, which is not likely, and I understand why, and there is an alternative. You could just say, the strait is a strait until everyone else wants to help open the strait, meaning you get other countries involved. Mm-hmm. Or as America, you go in and you open it up. So we're past the mark that I was personally in my commentary not wanting to get to and us still be over there. So we're there. And so my criticism now is that our military leaders and Trump did not calculate for the Strait of Hormuz being an issue. And that's a problem for me because now I don't foresee
18: we're stuck.
17: We're stuck. We're stuck, and it's a problem because what up until this point, any time that they were accusing him of military actions or starting another war, it was done and out before you could criticize it. Now we're still there,
18: going on months,
17: and there's no sign. And if I see another report of breaking news that we have an update, that there's been negotiation,
18: yeah,
17: and there have been discussion.
20: Right. I can do you one better.
17: I'm not clicking on it.
20: I went to lunch last week
17: for religious reasons.
20: I went to lunch last week, and I come back and I'm walking through the newsroom. We've got a big TV on the wall, and Fox News is on, and it says "News Alert," and it quotes Trump as saying Iran can't have a nuclear weapon.
18: Right.
1: Really?
17: Really?
18: That was from 2 months ago, right?
20: Yeah. No.
1: Really?
20: No. It should be.
17: Yeah.
20: Fox will label "Sun comes up in the east." Yeah. Breaking right. news.
1: Right.
18: Let me ask you this real quick, Ray. We talked about this yesterday as it relates to a spiritual aspect of this, and that is I said yesterday the root cause of this war is Iran's hatred for the Jews.
1: Yeah.
17: It's true. Yeah.
1: Yes.
18: Okay. So because it's irrational. And I went over this yesterday. I laid it out. You know, traditionally wars are fought over land. Well, this is being fought over land, but not between Iran and Israel directly. Mm-hmm. Okay. Iran and Israel are 1,200 to 1,500 miles apart, I think, something like that. There's no historical. You know, war between these two.
1: Right.
18: So, and they're not fighting over assets. They're not fighting over, you know, mineral rights or the right to drill oil or gas or something like that, that you would say, okay, this is normally what people war over. In this situation, like with Iran, with Ukraine and Russia, they're fighting over land, okay, basically. In this case, the Iranians, the mullahs, the religious leaders, they're fighting because they hate Jews and they hate Christians because they want to see Israel, the land of the Jews, annihilated. That's why they send money to Hezbollah. That's why they send money to Hamas to try to kill all the Jews and take back that land. Now, is that a correct analysis in terms of the spiritual dynamic here?
1: Well, remember where we started with that chant, "From the river to the sea, Palestine will be free." They want to wipe Israel from the face right. of the earth. The notion of a Jewish homeland is anathema to the mullahs there in Iran. So, yeah, at the heart of it is a hatred for the Jewish people and a desire to see them wiped from the face of the earth. So you can understand why Mr. Netanyahu and the Israelis, it's different for them than for us here in America.
18: We're an ocean away.
1: We're thousands of miles away. Iran is not going to, I don't believe they have the capability to threaten the U.S. directly, but they can push the buttons and they're, well, we saw during part of the war what they could do in Israel. And in looking at this, how do you make peace, Tim? With people, I mean, we understand there are people who hate us, okay?
18: Right.
1: People, hatred's involved in so many facets of the human experience. That's not the question. How do you make peace with people who deny your right to exist and want to wipe you off the face of the earth? What's the foundation for peace with people who are bent on your total destruction?
18: Yeah, and if you're in the seat of the Prime Minister of Israel, Benjamin Netanyahu or whoever it is, you look at this and you go, you know, you see what happened in the with the Holocaust. You see the historical attacks on Jews, and you go, never again. Mm-hmm. This is never going to happen again. So that's what bothers me. Some, when I hear President Trump is leaning on Benjamin Netanyahu to stop fighting back against Hezbollah, who is attacking them, because I'm going like, well, what if they were attacking Washington, D.C.?
1: Yeah.
18: Would you like the Prime Minister of Israel calling and telling you to stop fighting back against those who were firing on you and killing your citizens?
20: Yeah.
18: I just don't like this report. Maybe... you know, the bond between Israel and America has always been strong, Barack Obama changed that. Mm-hmm. Barack Obama, he did not like Israel, and he showed it. And so things change right there. President Trump's friendship with Benjamin Netanyahu and Israel has been strong, but now it's really being tested right now. So let's take our break a little early here, and when we get back, Jenna Ellis will join us. Yes, that Jenna Ellis from Jenna Ellis and the Morning Radio Show here on American Family Radio coming up. 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
1: Here is your host for My Turn, Don Weilman.
0: Once, while in Athens, Greece, a few of us decided to take a walk around part of that city. When we got ready to leave our hotel, an elderly lady who was in our tour group asked to go with us. We told her that we would be happy for her to come along. One of the reasons for the walk was to allow some of the other members of our group to cash some traveler's checks. So the first place we stopped was at a bank. While waiting at the bank, the lady began to tell me something about herself. She told me where she was from, who she was traveling with, and so on. Soon her conversation got around to her money. She told me how she had scrimped and saved, painstakingly looked for the best business deal, and done without down through the years. Then she informed me that about 6 months earlier, she decided that since she was on up in years and that she couldn't take her small fortune with her, she was going to enjoy some of it. You know, I thought about what that lady said. I thought of all the people I knew who made it their greatest ambition in life to make another dollar. I thought about all those people whose bankroll was larger than their spirit, whose stocks were more important than their fellow man. Soon, some of us decided to go back to the hotel, while others wanted to do some more shopping. So we split, and each person went their own way. The little lady went back with me to the hotel. Now, there was a candy shop next to our hotel, and as I started into the hotel, the lady told me she wanted to go in and get some candy. So I went on into the hotel while she went next door to the candy shop. In the hotel, I continued to think about the lady and her conversion concerning her money. I thought about what the Galilean had to say about money and man's use of it. I thought of all the wars that had been fought, and all the murders that had been committed, and all the people who had become less than animals because of their greed for money. Well, after a few minutes, I decided that I would go to the candy store myself and get something sweet. The little lady was still there. She was sampling every piece of candy they had, and since no one in the shop spoke English, she was having a hard time making herself understood. I could see that the salespeople were becoming annoyed with her. I found myself a piece of candy that I wanted, paid the cashier for it, and began to eat it. The lady came over, looked at my candy, and asked me if it was good. I told her that it was, and so she told the waiter that she wanted a piece of candy just like that one, the one that I had. Well, the waiter took the candy, wrapped it, and gave it to her. "How much?" she asked. The waiter gave her the price in Greek money. She couldn't figure out the exchange rate, so she turned to me and asked, "How much is that in American money?" I answered her, "It's 12 cents. Well, she looked at me first and then at the waiter. "That's too expensive," she said, and gave the candy back. You know, I guess that after 50 years of stinginess, parting with 12 cents is an awful hard thing to do.
1: This has been My Turn with Don Weilman, a production of the American Family Association.
2: Hello, everyone. I'm Tim Weilman, president of American Family Association and American Family Radio. Hey, we are announcing two tours coming up in 2027, March of 2027. We're going to Greece and we're going to Italy. The Greece tour we call the Footsteps of Paul, and you're going to follow the footsteps of St. Paul in the country of Greece. And then the Italian tour, the tour of Italy, Venice, Florence, Pisa, Rome, we're calling the Make Lasagna Great Again tour. And these are coming up in March of 2027. And if you want to read all about them, the itinerary, the cost, everything you need to know about these tours coming up in March of Greece and Italy, go to tours.afa.net. That's tours.afa.net. We're going to have a lot of fun, a lot of good fellowship, and see some of the most historic and iconic sites in the world.
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2: Hey, welcome back, everybody, to today's issues on the American Family Radio Network. I'm Tim with Wesley and Chris and Ray. A couple of couples stopped by to see us here who listen. James and Jamie from Shady Point, Oklahoma, just met them. They stopped by, and Tim and Leslie from Mount Calm. That's right, Mount Calm, not Mount Chaos. Mount Calm, Texas, which is near Waco, I think. They are traveling and stopped by to see us here at American Family Radio. And Wesley, we do, if folks who listen around the country are traveling this summer, well, it doesn't matter what time of the year, but a lot of people travel in the summer, and they want to stop by and see our studios and meet us if we're here. Then how can they do that?
5: Yes, please go to afa.net/visits with an S. afa.net/visits. That's visits, visits. And there you can fill out just a couple of things. Name, what day you're wanting.
2: We need to know you're coming.
5: Yeah, a little heads up.
2: And you're bringing a cake.
5: That will go to our front desk, and Deanna and those at the front, Carmen, they will receive that. They will contact you quickly, and they will say, hey, what day? And they'll pick a day, and we'll come by, and we'll let you know. And as the couples that are here today, they did the same thing, and so we knew they were here, so they were given a proper tour. They got to come through today's issues, and in between the break, they had to come in the studio, and so
2: I didn't ask them where Shady Point, Oklahoma is. Ray, do you know where Shady Point, Oklahoma?
6: I've never heard of it. No.
2: Yeah. Type it in. See where Shady Point. I forgot to ask them where Shady Point was. They look shady. Tell you, James and Jamie. I just wonder about them, you know, from that town and everything.
6: We got questions.
2: You're listening to today's issues on the American Family Radio Network. Well, joint, you find out where that is? Do you know, Ray?
5: Are you talking about Shady?
2: Yeah, Shady Point.
5: I can do that.
2: Shady Point, Oklahoma. Surely it's on the map.
5: I was sitting here processing a joke for Shady, Oklahoma.
2: Oh,
5: I was trying to find a good one, and I couldn't.
2: I said James and Jamie look shady when I saw them, but I shouldn't have said that because I don't know them that well. I was going, and they don't look shady.
6: Shady Point is just south of Panama, Oklahoma.
2: Where is that?
5: There's a Panama?
6: There's a Panama, Oklahoma, and it's not too far from Spiro.
2: Come on, Ray. Give me something everybody recognizes. Or Oklahoma City or Tulsa or
6: okay, where? Not far from Fort Smith, okay?
2: Oh, okay. Over on the Arkansas line.
6: That's right.
2: I got you.
5: Which still we can assume has stop signs.
2: Yeah. Fort Smith, that's 100,000 people or so. Mm-hmm. Yeah, that's pretty big. They got more than one Dollar General right there.
6: There you go.
7: He got to be more specific. Yeah. They have more than one Dollar General.
6: Really, it tells you all you need to know.
7: It's across the street from a Family Dollar Dollar Tree.
6: That's right.
2: All right. We want to welcome to our show our colleague and friend, Jenna Ellis, who is the host of Jenna Ellis in the Morning on American Family Radio, a live current events what's happening show that's aired Monday through Friday, 7 a.m. to 8 o'clock Central Time right here on American Family Radio. Good morning, Jenna.
8: Good morning. And yes, if you were listening this morning, you can tell it was indeed live because we had some tech issues that we're resolving. And you also heard a little bit from my dog, Todd, who said hi in the back segment. So, you know, we're getting those.
2: Todd's an attention hog, you know. He really is. So he just wants
8: that would be copper, actually, more than that. Yeah. Usually Todd only weighs in if it's something really serious. So, you know, I took the squirrel in the backyard as, you know, a really big deal.
2: Yeah. You know, my little dog is a Maltese. Well, I only have one. Jenna has two. Mm-hmm. And your dogs are what?
8: Okay. They are golden doodles.
2: Okay, so we sit on our back patio a lot at night, and so the dogs can see that what humans can't.
9: Evidently, because our little 11-year, 11-pound Maltese champ, mm-hmm. he will dart off the, you know, the chair that I'm sitting. He's usually sitting up there with me. But then when he feels like we're threatened mm-hmm. by multiple squirrels in the backyard, I'm talking not more than
5: one. Like, if he feels like there's an invasion,
9: but there's more than
5: coming.
9: One squirrel, he's going to let me know.
8: Yeah. See, but this is why all dogs are conservatives,
9: yeah.
8: because they recognize that there's borders that need protecting. They're willing to go in and fight for their homeland.
9: Good
8: they
9: point.
8: Value the family, where cats are Democrats because yeah. they just sit there. They take welfare. They don't contribute. Yeah. And so, you know, when you, if you have a dog as a conservative, yeah. I applaud you. If you yeah. have a cat, we might need to, you know, question your politics a little bit.
9: Well, we have a fence between our wrought iron fence between our patio and the actual backyard, which backs up to some woods. So we get a lot of critters come mm-hmm. through in the nighttime that he can see, and he lets us know. And I appreciate the warnings, but every once in a while you just get annoyed by it. Okay, we know the squirrels are there. You can quit barking now.
5: That's right.
9: And come back to the chair so that you don't, the neighbors wake up the neighbors. Okay.
5: Your yes, point's made.
8: So
9: yeah.
8: But you know, our trainer for my two dogs told me something that I found really fascinating, which is that all dogs actually love having jobs. And so, you know, we know that.
9: Really?
8: That,
9: again,
8: yeah,
9: another conservative idea.
8: Right, that work is a good thing. And so, you know, obviously dogs are the biggest, the best animal for service animals, which, mm-hmm. you know, my two dogs are for me. And so they are trained specifically for certain tasks. But our trainer was saying that all dogs, if you don't give them a job, they will appoint themselves different jobs because they know they're the home protector. They know that they have to keep things on schedule. You know, they are very yeah. work oriented, and that's something that's part of their implicit design and part of what makes them man's best yeah. friend. And I love that.
9: Yeah, absolutely. Allison says, I can tell, even if I can't hear the Amazon man, I know he's coming down the driveway because, you know, the,
8: yes. mm-hmm.
9: the dog lets you know because the dog can hear things, again, that humans can't hear. All right. Yes. What about your dog, Ray? We didn't talk about your dog. Got to get your dog in there.
6: Oh, Sadie's the same way.
9: Yeah.
6: Sadie understands everything that Jenna just said. She understands that she is in charge. She's been appointed
9: right.
6: by God to protect us.
9: Oh, it's divine appointment.
6: It's
9: huh?
6: divine okay. appointment, right? Okay. And so if anybody is coming, especially at night, Tim,
9: yeah,
6: especially at night,
8: yes.
6: if anybody is walking just, you know, the sidewalk
9: yeah.
6: outside, Sadie will raise the dead yeah. from inside the house.
9: That's an interesting way to put it.
6: Let the people know. Don't come any closer.
9: Raise the dead. So we got divine appointment. We got the raising of the dead. Okay.
6: That's right.
8: This is a Christian radio program. I think we need to throw in,
6: right.
8: you know, maybe a,
9: yeah.
8: you know, a
9: something
8: yeah,
9: else.
8: The Garden of Eden,
9: yeah.
8: and we'll be good.
9: We are going to talk about the Garden of Eden
7: we
9: next
7: are.
9: Hour.
7: Stick man. Around.
9: Yeah. All right. So, Jenna, let me ask you, by the way, before we talk about the topic that we have here that you've written on, wanted to get your thoughts. I get to listen to your show for about 15 minutes mm-hmm. Each morning, 18 minutes. So I miss a lot of it.
8: Mm. I need to know which 18 minutes, so I make sure those are the best ones.
9: Well, 7:30 to 7:45 when I'm in the car okay. coming to work, usually. But other than that, I'm kind of occupied. But let me ask you this. What do you make of the situation that we're in right now? President Trump is in, dealing with Iran. Now there seems to be tension growing between Israel and the U.S. I mean, what do you make of where we are with this here?
8: Well, yeah, we covered this morning with my guest, my main go-to guest, Scott Uhlinger, who's a former intelligence officer, mm-hmm. and I really value his insights on all this. And one of the perspectives, though, that he has is more of a complete trust of Trump than I personally necessarily do. I do think that Trump is very wise strategically on foreign policy. I think he has a bigger picture than just kind of the war hawk that, you know, a lot of past Republican presidents have been. I think he was right initially to engage Iran because no one thinks, unless you're a totally crazy Democrat, that Iran should have nuclear capabilities. But I do think he should have ended this sooner, and there should have been a de-escalation plan to not let it continue this far, because I don't see necessarily what our America, our strategic objectives are in terms of perpetuating this longer and basically intervening between Israel and Iran. I know Israel is our close ally, but at the same time, there are some things that we don't have an interest in nationally. And this is where I think it's too easy that Trump is giving more ground to the anti-Israel voices that are raising stronger within the base of the party the longer that this persists. So I would like to see him, you know, not go for regime change and, you know, kind of all this long-term stuff. I think this will go kind of the way of George W. Bush in some of the, you know, post Iraqi war, you know, all of that stuff that he was ultimately criticized for. I think that that Trump needs to conclude this and return his focus to American policy, because there are so many things that Americans are frustrated right now, especially with Congress. I would love to see Trump over there every day saying, I'm meeting with John Thune, I'm meeting with Speaker Johnson, we've got to pass the SAVE Act, we've got to get our border under control, we've got to do the things that Americans actually are concerned about on the home front.
9: Yeah, I agree. I think all of us agree here. We're at that point. I think we were at that point prior to Memorial Day. I said if this went past Memorial Day, by this being, we're not getting out of this situation, that it's going to really hurt President Trump's numbers, and it's going to hurt the Republicans in the fall. And I believe the die's not cast, it's almost cast. But let me ask you this, and Ray, I want you to come in here too. Any of you guys, but Jen, let me ask you the question first. What would be wrong with President Trump saying, look, our objective was to stop Iran from getting a nuclear weapon. We can't achieve that. It's impossible.
5: But we can set them back, and we did.
9: Yeah, and so we're coming home. We'll be watching. And if they do anything, if they, you know, I don't know what you say exactly. You can just say, you know, we'll, like in words of Arnold Schwarzenegger, we'll be back, you know, if necessary. I don't know what you could leave unnecessary, undefined. Anyway, what's wrong with admitting that we can't carry out our objective?
8: Well, you're dealing with Trump. I mean, in all reality, that's never going to happen. He's never going to admit that there's something he can't do. I mean, I think this is somebody
9: who can't.
8: You asked him, you know, well, yes, but he's never going to admit that, right?
9: Why
8: and
9: not?
8: So, I mean, even if, because he's Donald Trump, and okay, that's just not in
9: EGO?
8: His wheelhouse, right? So it would need to be something like a, you know, Pete Hegseth coming out and saying, you know, listen, here they would need to frame it in a way and couch the withdrawal as saying, you know, listen, we recognize that this was a short-term conflict. It wasn't a war, because Congress constitutionally has to declare war, and we recognize and we follow the U.S. Constitution. And so we have achieved our objectives, which was to topple the regime. I mean, first and foremost, make sure that they don't get nuclear capabilities. Then, you know, we have successfully taken out the key players of the regime that were for nuclear capabilities. Mm-hmm. And so we have successfully stopped it to this point. There is no long-term now strategic objective for the United States to stay involved. However, we will be watching and waiting, and the second that they try to do that again, we will be right there, and America is prepared. That's how you.
9: Well, you could have said that 2 months ago.
8: He could have, and I think he should have. Frankly, yeah.
9: Ray, go ahead.
6: Okay, so yesterday, Mr. Trump unbelievably says this to some reporter he was talking to, you know, about the negotiations. I don't care if they're over, honestly. Or he was talking to, you know, about the negotiations. I don't care if they're over, honestly. I'm quoting Mr. Trump. I really don't care. I couldn't care less if they're over.

0: This seems to me that's going to happen anytime you have negotiations. You got to have people with a lot of.
1: But he's talking like he's watching a TV show.
2: Well, and that's the point. I mean, like Secret Service agents used to say to me when I was, you know, around the White House a lot, if our day is boring, we've done our job. I mean, that's the point. They don't want their day to be exciting. And so it's in the same way. Yes, peace talks are more boring probably than going and bombing countries. But you should want the boring process of peace instead. So, and I mean, I think it's just a way. Again, it's just kind of Trump's bombastic nature to say things like that.
3: Hey, it's Chris here. I have a question for Jenna. So
1: be bombastic, Chris.
3: This operation began on February 28th.
0: In a world.
2: One man.
3: Right.
0: In a world.
3: So nobody can get into the head of Donald Trump except for maybe, well, I mean, God certainly can, but Melania probably knows a little bit of what he's thinking, maybe some of his kids. So let's go back to February 28th and the days initially following the initial airstrikes. Do you think he thought this stuff would be over by the end of March and people would have taken over?
2: Okay, knowing Donald Trump for about, how long, 8 years now, personally, I don't think he thought that far.
3: Okay.
2: And I don't think that was even remotely down the road. It's just more, let's do the next thing now and we'll deal with the consequences. And so I don't think that strategically, in anything that I've observed, that there's kind of this long-term scaffolded strategy. It's more of a response. And I know that people talk about, you know, the whole 4D chess thing and all of that, but I think he makes the decisions in the moment, and he also gathers as much information and as many people's opinions as possible and delays until the last second to make a decision, which is why I also do genuinely believe the administration that making that action was necessary to keep Iran from having nuclear capabilities. Otherwise, I don't believe that Donald Trump, with his personality and the way that he makes decisions, I don't think he would have pulled that trigger.
1: Yeah, well, we'll see what happens here. But it's to me, it's becoming apparent that Iran giving up their nuclear weapon goals, if that's a condition for us leaving, and stopping the war, I don't see how you're going to get there short of just turning Iran into glass, basically.
2: Well, and that was Scott Uhlinger's point. If you heard it this morning, he said that he thinks that Trump shouldn't have stopped the bombing, and the only way to actually force them to come to the table is to just take it back up and say, fine, then if you're stopping negotiations, right, we'll continue to bomb you, which is really aggressive, honestly, even for a commentator to say. I was surprised.
1: Mm-hmm. Yeah. All right. You're listening to Today's Issues on American Family Radio. What about you? You wrote a column called on the Christian Post news site called Adult Desire versus God's Design, the True Battle Over Defining What Is a Family. What was it? What's this about?
2: Yes, I would love everyone to read this, and you can go to Christian Post and read this piece, because especially as we're entering what the left would love to project as Pride Month, which we know June is actually yet just another month and day that God has created and ordained for our good, and he has confined us to the truth of natural law and implicit morality. And so while we have been arguing, we as Christians have been arguing and debating individual issues separately, such as the LGBTQ issue, same-sex marriage, commercial surrogacy, donor conception, parental rights, adoption policy, all of those individual issues. All of those controversies actually depend on answering one question: what is a family? And if we never define family correctly, we'll continue losing the downstream debate because we're arguing consequences instead of first principles. And so what I argue in the piece is that family, according to modern culture, is whatever adults choose to identify as a family. I mean, it's no different than the trans agenda, right? Like, these are the people I'm emotionally attached to. These are my roommates. These are my friends. These are, you know, there's three guys who want to say they're married. That constitutes a family according to them. But the biblical worldview says family isn't created by preference, emotion, or desire. Family arises from the covenant of marriage between one husband and one wife and naturally extends to children of that union, whether

0: birthed of the Union or adopted in and grafted in as a picture of the gospel, and future generations. And so the key distinction here is that the modern view, the secular view, asks, what do adults want? The biblical worldview says, what has God ordained? And I think as we continue to fight for biblical policy, for the overturning of Obergefell, against Pride Month, I mean, all of these things, we have to stop arguing the issues only and go back to defining what natural law requires, because there is no way in nature that two men can create a baby. They have to, that is unnatural. They have to borrow from the natural in order to have a child. And we need to say clearly and definitively no. And that is, here in the United States, that's actually what our Constitution requires. Because when we talk about the laws of nature and of nature's God, and saying that God is our authority, and that the rights that we as human beings have come from God and from the laws that he has written into nature, that necessarily means that two men can't get married and two men shouldn't have a baby, nor should just one single adult borrow from the natural and try to conceive as a single parent. So we need to define the family first.
1: And that article you wrote on this, and the family being redefined by pop culture, and in some cases, in some states, the laws. So where can folks read this again?
0: Yes, this is in the Christian Post, and the title is Adult Desire Versus God's Design, The True Battle Over Defining What is a Family. So if you just Google my name, Jenna Ellis, and what is a family, this will pop right up.
2: Yeah, it's also on our Facebook page. I shared it for you.
1: Facebook page?
2: Yes, sir.
1: Okay, wonderful. Ray, any thoughts on what Jenna's just shared?
3: She makes the argument that Christians need to be making in the public square, that as long as we define the family on the basis of, quote, as she said, adult desires, what you want, what you think, what I want, then family's going to have no meaning at all. And that's basically what's happened in our society, Jenna, that the word family's been stretched so broadly that family means whatever you want it to mean instead of what natural law says and what God intends.
0: Absolutely. And this, we can argue for, and we should argue from a biblical worldview premise as Christians, obviously, but we can make the very same arguments from just the laws of nature and empirical reality. And so for people who are saying, well, you know, I'm not a Christian, so why should I borrow your worldview? That's just the truth of reality, that in no circumstance can two men or just a single woman create a child. You can't have a family unit naturally unless you have one man and one woman. And so that's what nature requires. And so we can argue this from a rational worldview, as well as obviously the biblical worldview and morality as well.
1: All right. Well, Jenna, thanks for joining us. So we didn't hear anything from Todd or Copper during this.
0: Yes, they're laying at my feet.
2: They've put a lid on it.
1: Are they doing siesta, or what are they? They just
0: Okay. So yes, they had a good time this morning barking at all of the squirrels, and so they are they are now good.
1: They're resting
0: until they are.
1: Because they know the afternoon
4: squirrels
1: the wild kingdom awaits.
0: They will get very excited when we go to the PARK later. And I do have to spell like their toddlers because they know words.
1: All right. Thank you, Jenna. Appreciate it very much.
0: Thank you, guys.
1: All right. Okay, that's Jenna Ellis joining us from FLORIDA. That's where she lives. You see what I did there?
4: Mm-hmm. I did.
1: I had to spell it because y'all know what that means when I say it.
4: That's funny.
1: It is. You know what's funny is when your kids
4: start learning.
1: Or your grandkids, your kids especially, when you've been spelling to avoid, and then they tell you.
2: I have a case study
1: for that. Tell
2: so
1: them.
2: I have two girls. They're about 4 years apart. And we were spelling things to avoid the oldest one from being able to understand stuff. Then the second one comes along. And by that point, the oldest one knows how to spell a few things. And so my wife and I were having a conversation about there being C-A-K-E after supper. But my wife's like, well, you know, the youngest can't have this C-A-K-E unless she eats all of her supper. And my oldest goes, why can't she have cake? And we were outed right there.
1: So you learn you'd reached the point where spelling didn't work any longer.
2: I-D-I-D.
1: Yeah. Okay, well, we're going to take a break right here. And Chris, I want to thank you for your outstanding contributions to this show
2: thank
1: this
2: you.
1: Hour. We wish you the
2: I
1: best.
2: I made it, Mom.
1: Wish you the best the rest of your day. Which of our wiffle ball teams are you on this afternoon?
2: I am not playing. I have been selected to help do some color commentary with our Parrish Alford of AFN.net.
1: Okay.
4: Oh, we He's the analyst.
2: We're going to be the Neil
4: analyst.
2: And David Kellum.
1: We got a little friendly competition among our staff this afternoon. And so the anticipation builds for a wiffle ball game that will be heard around the world.
2: Sponsored by Advil and ibuprofen.
1: We'll be back momentarily. Stay with us.
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8: American Family News, I'm Rusty Pugh. Voters across the nation heading to the polls today. In California, they're electing a new governor. Arkansas Governor Sarah Huckabee Sanders talks about what is driving the fact that an independent or Republican could win the governor's seat in a state long dominated by Democrats.
9: Well, I think what you're seeing are just the out of control left policies have left the state of California in a financial crisis with a housing crisis. Gavin Newsom is literally lighting money on fire while California burns to the ground. Just within the last few weeks, he signed a nearly $200 million contract to give 90,000 prisoners iPads, while people in his state haven't been able to rebuild their homes after 2 years from wildfires.
8: The Democrat Party remains divided as the rise of socialism infects the party. Fox News contributor Guy Benson talks about what's happening.
10: Two things are happening here, I think. Number one, a lot of younger voters in particular on the Democrat side, but their base more broadly, is turning hard against capitalism, the most miraculous economic system ever devised by man that has pulled more people out of poverty than any other by far, that has turned this country into the wealthiest and most prosperous on planet Earth. There are frustrations, some of them genuine, some of them, I think, bogus, that people are feeling, and they have been fed a steady diet of anti-capitalism as a scapegoat, and the party is now kind of embracing that because they see where the winds are blowing, right? They are caving and catering to that. Secondly, there is this scapegoating of the Jewish state, which has always had a toehold on both ends of the spectrum. It now has more than a foothold on the left side.
8: The state of Florida is floating a proposal to eliminate property taxes. Governor Ron DeSantis says Floridians need relief.
11: We've gone from local governments taking $32 billion in 2019 in taxes to now $60 billion. Homeowners need relief. And so it's my view that if you are a Florida resident and you have a homestead, we want that to be tax-free.
8: There's been an outbreak of Ebola in the Democratic Republic of Congo, and Samaritan's Purse is running to the epicenter. Steve Jordahl reports.
12: Epidemiologists say nearly 1,300 people have confirmed cases of Ebola in the Democratic Republic of Congo and Uganda. More than 250 people have died. The epicenter is in Bunia, a city of 2 million people. Ken Isaacs of Samaritan's Purse says the town is a perfect storm for transmission.
13: All of that together, dense population, poor healthcare system, and a migratory people is really it's a good place for the disease to spread and to grow. But I don't think it's going to become a pandemic like COVID.
12: Samaritan's Purse built an Ebola treatment center in 2014, giving hands-on patient care and reducing infection rates by providing hygiene training and prevention education across affected communities. Isaac says they're stepping up again.
13: We are equipping our partners through two mission hospitals there, and we're also building a Ebola treatment center in Bunia, and that will probably be a 50 to 100-bed facility. It's all being arranged right now.
12: He says this is a new strain that's difficult to diagnose.
13: The symptoms on presentation at a hospital, it could be malaria, it could be parasites, it could be many different things at the early onset.
12: Already, two missionary doctors have been flown to hospitals in Europe where they're recovering. Isaac says Samaritan staff are taking all the precautions necessary, but the ministry is going regardless.
13: It's what we do. We run to the fire when fires happen in the world, and we want to do that in Jesus' name, but we need to serve people.
12: I'm Steve Jordahl.
8: And U.S. job openings jumped in April as the labor market looked resilient despite economic uncertainty. The Labor Department reports today that U.S. employers posted 7.6 million job vacancies in April, up from 6.9 million in March, and much higher than the 6.8 million economists had forecast. More news online at AFN.net and download the AFN mobile app. I'm Rusty Pugh.
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0: Hey, welcome back, everybody, to today's issues here on American Family Radio. We got 24 and a half more minutes coming your way. I'm Tim with Wesley and Ray, and Steve Paisley Jordahl joins us. Good morning, Steve.
1: Hey, good morning, everybody.
0: All right, Steve. Yes, so, by the way, you doing okay today?
1: Or? I am. Can I just real quickly, I heard you guys talking about the spelling thing to keep from my kids. My parents had the ultimate triumph there in that, you know, we spent the years on the mission field. Madagascar has two languages, official languages, French and Malagasy. We all learned French. I never bothered with Malagasy. Neither did my sister. So my parents, through our teenage years, I mean, through, they could still if mom was around, but they would speak Malagasy with each other, and they had no idea what they were talking about. Not a clue. It now, still would work.
2: Now, there are times that I need to be able to spell things, and I can't anymore. But not to the degree of wanting to learn a second language, you know,
0: or a third in Steve's case,
1: yeah.
0: French and Malagasy.
1: Malagasy. This is what I admire most about my father. I mean, so many things. But
0: he's still with us.
1: He is. Yeah. He's 93, and his job was to translate seminary books from English to Malagasy. But there was no English to Malagasy dictionary, at least not in the '70s. And so he had to learn French, and so he would translate it from English to French, and then from French to Malagasy. So he had to translate from a second language to a third that he had just learned. Just amazing, amazing.
0: You talk about an unsung hero.
1: I know.
3: Yeah.
0: And they're out there all over the place where the spotlight's not shining on them, but God's spotlight is.
1: This year's Southern Baptist convention in Orlando, I believe, is going to be one of the things that they're voting on is a resolution to commend pastors who finish well, who commend Christian workers who finish well. I think it's a great. It'll
0: Ray, what were you going to say?
3: Well, what your dad was doing, I mean, this is not, you're not translating Cat in the Hat kind of stuff.
1: No.
3: You're talking serious theology. Serious Greek and Hebrew, and it's a heavy concept.
1: So, fourth and fifth language in there, Greek.
3: That's right. That's right. Kudos to your dad.
0: Yeah. God, so let me ask you this. Living in Madagascar, you call the language what?
1: Malagasy.
0: Was that just native to Madagascar?
1: That's the only place they
0: speak. Was it a blend of French and something else?
1: No, it's like, its own. I don't know. You know, you can usually, if you speak a Latin language like French, you can usually kind of figure out the other Latin languages.
0: Yeah.
1: So you can kind of know what they're talking about. This is probably have some Indian roots.
0: Right.
1: And African tribal roots. No,
0: so it's not related.
1: In common with English or any other language that I would have known.
0: Okay. You're listening to today's issues on American Family Radio. What's this story about the Garden of Eden?
1: Yeah, so
0: news?
1: So scientists have been trying to figure out, the Bible mentions four rivers that flowed from the Garden of Eden and into and out of the Garden of Eden. And so Tigris and Euphrates being two of them, but they're still with us today. But they for the longest time, they couldn't figure out how the Euphrates River was formed. And they didn't discover like any archaeological evidence of Eden, but they have discovered the roots of the river. And I have to say, just a disclaimer here at the beginning, the story talks a lot about millions of years of geological discovery.
0: Right.
1: We can have the debate later about young Earth, old Earth. That's not what this is about.
0: Okay.
1: So scientists concluded that the modern Euphrates was formed with two older rivers. They're called the Paleo-Krassau and the Paleo-Murat. Basically, many years ago, the Mediterranean Sea dried up. It was called the Messinian Solidity Crisis.
0: This is the theory.
1: Scientists, they have good evidence that this happened.
0: Okay.
1: Because of the salt deposits on the bottom. But so the Mediterranean Sea almost completely dried up, And because of the tectonic shifts, they combined to create the Euphrates River. So they've been able to map the origins of this river, which speak into the two rivers that the Bible talks about, and the Euphrates and the Tigris. So it's important to say that this is not does not provide evidence that the Garden of Eden existed, but what it does, it explains the geological origins of one of the rivers associated with the biblical story.
0: You're citing a story I found on the Daily Mail, right?
1: Yeah, yes.
0: That, when you keep quoting, you're quoting from that.
1: I'm quoting from that and from it's on National our Geographic.
0: Yeah. National Geographic?
1: National Geographic.
0: We posted this story on our Today's Issue Facebook page, as we do most of the stories that we cover here. But the issue, the reason I wanted to talk about this, Ray, number one is the fact that the rivers mentioned in the, was it, what, which is that, the book of?
2: Genesis.
3: Genesis. Book of Genesis, yeah.
2: First,
0: That so the river is mentioned in the book of Genesis, which is where the Garden of Eden story is. Duh, Tim. Mm-hmm. I know that's what you are thinking, but I was about 5 seconds behind myself there. But anyway, so the Euphrates and the
1: Tigris
0: are still around today.
1: Yeah,
3: right.
0: The rivers are still
1: in Iraq. They meet in Iraq
0: in modern day.
1: Yeah.
0: Iraq, which is yesteryear Babylon,
1: right? Mesopotamia,
0: Mesopotamia, the Babylonian, where Babylon was near there. So, Ray, my question to you is, and I know the answer before I ask it, but I'll ask it anyway. Do you believe that there was a literal Garden of Eden, as mentioned in the Bible, or do you think that was a fable or a metaphor, if you will? Go ahead.
3: I suppose the question beyond that is, do you believe there was an actual Adam, or was he a metaphor?
0: Was there
3: an Eve? Was she a metaphor? Because once you go down that road, what you end up with is a myth or a legend that has no connection to historical reality. If you just take the Bible as it is written, and we can look at science, we can think about that at some point, and we should. But if you just take the Bible, the way it's written, it's quite clear that when Moses wrote the book of Genesis, he wasn't writing it mythologically. He wasn't writing it symbolically. He believed that there was a first man and a first woman, Adam and Eve, and all humanity comes from those two people. And therefore, the story of the Garden of Eden is not just... is it symbolic? Yeah, there's symbolism involved. But the question is, Tim, was there a real place
0: called
3: the Garden of Eden? And the answer is absolutely yes. And this, this detailed stuff in the article's interesting, just showing us these two rivers have been around, Tigris and Euphrates, have been around from the very beginning.
2: I'm going to find a way to tie this back to some hunting.
3: Here we go.
0: I can see where this could happen. Go ahead.
2: Adam hunted in the Garden of Eden. I have several apps that I use for hunting, and one of those apps, and it helps you figure out terrain and things, there's an app out there called CalTopo, and this app has got a newer technology, and I'm not gonna try to explain it anymore. I'm trying to keep it simple. But there's a radar technology now that they can, that don't ask me how they can do it, but okay. They can.
0: They being scientists
2: can use radar and a certain device to be able to show where a creek, river, or low spot was in years past that doesn't exist anymore. And so I'm able to use that. Now, I tested it and played around with it, and I was able, in my experience using it, to be able to confirm where a pond was that's no longer there anymore. And anyways, there's some pretty cool stuff out there like that, but when I was playing around with it and learning it, I didn't think about it being used in this type of...
0: Right.
2: And you know,
1: that's what they're doing.
2: That's right, that's exactly what they're doing. And this is a very similar technology that was used, is being used... on the ark, if you remember the
1: ground-penetrating radar for the Ark. Jupiter.
2: That's cool.
0: The Mediterranean Sea being dry, that would be unbelievable.
1: So basically what happened is they say that the tectonic plates closed the Straits of Gibraltar, and there was no water. There was no water flowing in from the ocean, so evaporation dried up. And they say, by the way, when it opened up, it was because of an earthquake or whatever happened, it took mere months to refill the Mediterranean to the place where we see it today. It had dried up. Do you can imagine the flood, the amount of water that would have to come in to fill the Mediterranean in months?
0: Yeah, I would have hated to build a house down there.
1: I know. Well, it was dry for a long period, depending on how you read the geological information.
3: You know, this article from the Daily Mail, which it's very interesting. And I know, Steve, it gives these long ages of millions of years. Yeah. And you said we can have a discussion about that. But I'm looking at the article right now, and they have this, it's a map, basically, of the Tigris and the Euphrates. And they've got Uruk and Ubald and Urdu and Ur of the Chaldees. Yeah. Okay, that's Abraham's city. And there were four rivers mentioned in the book of Genesis, Tigris, Euphrates, and then two that have never been conclusively identified, one called the Gihon and the other the Pishon. Well, in this map, there's a river called the Karun River. They speculate that could be the Gihon. They got a question mark by it, and the Pishon, that's a dotted line there. But this is interesting, Steve.
1: Yeah.
3: You've got they point out the Garden of Eden. They've got a green area where they think it could have been. Okay. It's right down by the sea, okay, where it should be, fine. But I notice they say the shoreline was different then. The shoreline of, what sea would that be? Was that the Persian Gulf? Would that be?
1: Would that be the Red Sea? Let me look on a map here.
3: What is the one that the Tiger, maybe that is the Persian Gulf. Well, I guess it is. Has to be, right?
1: Yeah.
3: And that's the Persian Gulf where we're flowing toward the Strait of Hormuz. But look at this, Steve. It shows... And this is from the Daily Mail. It shows the Garden of Eden in green down there. Shoreline was different, and shoreline was receded from where it is today. And it lists the date of that shoreline as 6,000 BC.
1: Yeah, what happened? That's about what the Bible says.
3: Calling Ken Ham and our friends up at Answers in Genesis.
2: They're
3: right
2: saying
3: there.
2: I told you so.
3: There you go.
1: Into the Persian Gulf. This is what the Tigris and Euphrates. Empty into the Persian Gulf.
0: This is all very interesting. So you're saying that the Garden of Eden did exist, and that Adam and Eve were real people.
3: Absolutely.
0: Okay.
3: If you believe Jesus is the last Adam, and that's the argument Paul makes, or call him the second Adam, if you want to say it that way, in Romans chapter 5, that's the argument Paul makes. That what we lost in Adam, we gained in Christ. That only makes sense if you believe Jesus was a real person. It really only makes sense if there was a literal, actual Adam who took the fruit from Eve and ate it, and sin came crashing into the human experience. I think if you want to take the story of Jesus literally, then we ought to take the story of Genesis 1, 2, and 3 literally also.
1: And by the way, there is some DNA evidence, not conclusive, by my understanding. I don't understand it completely, but you can trace DNA. All DNA we all originated from one single source. So,
3: right?
1: Yeah.
0: So anyway, well, you know you either believe it or you don't.
3: Right.
0: And it's either true or it isn't. Yeah, for the folks who want to say, well, the Garden of Eden and Adam and Eve are mythological, or they're metaphorical, things of that nature, I go, you really can't have it like that, okay? Because the whole story of the Bible and the redemption of mankind based on original sin and what followed through thousands of years and what Jesus did is based on the reality of Adam and Eve.
1: Yeah.
3: Right.
0: And the Garden of Eden and the creation story. So, you know, that's fine if you don't believe it. But yeah, you can't have both, okay? You can't disbelieve Genesis and somehow believe something about Jesus, because what is Jesus? Jesus himself referred to
1: Adam.
0: Adam. So right. Go ahead. Anyway, I was going to say that's all I got to say on that, but you guys look like you got something else you want to say.
2: Well, I was going to. I didn't want to interrupt. I'm learning from the best.
0: That's okay. I rarely interrupt. I like to lead by example.
2: I was going to add that.
0: You know what I'm saying?
2: Yeah,
0: I don't interrupt much.
2: I was going to help you say it in another way, but you remember the book, The Carpenter? Is that what it was? Either Jesus is a liar or he's Jesus himself.
0: More than a carpenter. By Josh McDowell.
2: He's either Jesus, who he says he is, or he's a liar, but he's not.
0: Okay, here's what you're referring to. You're on the right track. Yeah. Josh McDowell, in that book you're talking about, More Than a Carpenter, which is excellent, it's about Josh McDowell being an atheist and a skeptic and him doing research to prove that the Bible wasn't true, only led to him being converted because he realized the Bible was true.
2: That's right.
0: That was Josh McDowell. But what you're referring to is Mere Christianity, I think it is.
1: Yeah, it's C.S. Lewis.
0: Yeah, where he says...
1: Trilemma.
0: He says either Jesus is a liar, lunatic, or what?
1: Lord.
0: Or Lord. Lord. But it can't be...
1: You choose one.
0: Yeah, you have to choose one.
2: Yep. And in this case, with the evidence we got here, back to the myth being either a myth, it's either true or it's not, but it can't be a myth.
0: Right. Yeah. Right. Ray, any comment on that? What was C.S. Lewis saying there?
3: He was trying to combat the notion that a lot of people have. I mean, a lot of people have, that Jesus is a good man and he is a good teacher and
0: right.
3: we're learning great stuff from him, but he's not really the Son of God.
0: Right.
3: Lewis calls that away with all this patronizing nonsense.
0: Right.
3: He is the Lord, or... If you want to call him a liar, if you want to dismiss him as a lunatic.
0: Because he said he was the Son of God.
3: He said he was the Son of God. A man who said that and was not really the Son of God, he's either a liar or he's a lunatic, or he says maybe he's the devil from hell. But do not water down Jesus to make him just another good teacher.
1: Yeah,
3: he didn't leave us without alternative.
1: Yep.
0: That's a good point. It's either one or the other. Because anybody who say they're the Son of God is a lunatic, if they're not.
2: That's right.
0: Right?
2: If they're
0: That's
2: not.
0: That's what he's saying.
1: If or they're just lying.
3: Or they're just lying, right.
0: Or they're just lying. But and also you have to ask yourself, who would go to, Frank Turek talks about this, he talked about this in relationship to the disciples, I think, or apostles, but who would die for a lie? You know what I'm saying?
2: Yeah.
0: Okay, at some point when you're being crucified, you're going to say, okay, whoa, I'm just...
1: Yeah. I made it up.
0: I'm just kidding, or whatever you want to say. Sure. I'm just, you know, but... And the same way with the ones who... You know,
2: martyrs.
0: Martyrs
2: yep.
0: who died.
2: Never.
0: You know, they died. They could have said, no, I don't mean it.
2: Yes,
0: you
2: right.
0: know, I'm just faking it.
1: Also say that Jesus backed up his claim of godhood with his miracles. No one else has been able to do that.
2: That's right.
0: God, Jesus Christ, had the control over the supernatural.
1: Yeah.
0: I mean, he was supernatural, so he could control the elements.
1: Right.
0: I mean, he could do.
3: He came back from the dead.
1: He created them.
0: That's why it's interesting to me when skeptics or people try to, especially your mockers and your scoffers of the Bible and Christianity, they want to say things like, you really believe that the Red Sea parted and there's dry land and the Israelites crossed the Red Sea. You really believe that, Tim, don't you? You know, you hear that kind of condescending, and I say, yes, I do. And guess what? We are talking about God here. Okay. So if you don't believe in God, that's fine.
1: Yeah.
0: Okay. That's your choice. If you don't believe in God. Now, ultimately, it won't be fine for you if you don't believe in God. But for our argument's sake, if you want to say, I don't believe in God, just take the supernatural realm out of it. But if you do believe in God, then he created everything. And yes, the Red Sea parted because he told it to.
2: That's right.
0: Okay. So, I mean, I tell you what, the Bible does warn against the mockers and the scoffers, right, Ray?
3: Well, it does, and they're going to be with us to the end of days. This is why it's so important that we need to get our feet down in the truth of God's word planted firmly. There's a lot of confusion about Jesus out there. There's a lot of that. That's what C.S. Lewis said: patronizing nonsense, right, watering down Jesus, make him just a good man, make him just a good teacher. That's not possible. It is not possible. He is who he said he is. He's the Lord from heaven. Or if you choose to reject him, write him off as a liar, call him a lunatic, something else. But don't just say Jesus is a good teacher. He's not just a good teacher. To go back to Josh McDowell's book, Wesley, he is a carpenter, but he's a teacher. He's more than a teacher. Mm-hmm. He's the Son of God from heaven.
2: Amen. I really want to get to this one.
0: Go.
1: All right. Did you know that Google is planning on releasing millions of mosquitoes into the wild in Florida and in California? They're working with the Environmental Protection Agency to figure out just where and when. But these are mosquitoes that are infected with a particular virus that when they mate with the female, these are male mosquitoes, when they mate with the female, the little mosquitoes don't survive. So it's basically a way to reduce the mosquito population. Mosquitoes, of course, they're they carry diseases like West Nile virus, encephalitis, dengue fever, Zika, yellow fever, and they're hoping to really reduce the transmission of those diseases by reducing the number of mosquitoes.
2: California is doing something of value.
0: Okay. Bless their hearts.
1: Something to note that I didn't know either is that only female mosquitoes bite. So by releasing millions, they're not increasing the...
0: All right, hold on just a minute.
3: Yeah, here we go.
0: Google.
1: Yes, Google.
0: So are we going to see a bunch of 18-wheelers with Google... Google mosquitoes on the side of the truck traveling down I-10 in California.
3: Mosquitoes flying out from the back.
1: I don't know.
0: Repeat the headline here, Steve, because we're not making this up.
1: No. Google is planning to release millions of mosquitoes into California and Florida to help stop diseases.
0: Oh, California and Florida.
1: Yeah.
0: Okay, good. I didn't know they had mosquitoes in California.
1: Yeah.
0: Do they?
3: We definitely got them in Florida.
1: Yeah.
3: Oh, yeah.
0: Yeah. Florida, the biggest trees. So, those mosquitoes fly around like elm trees.
1: Google has a public health policy. They have public health projects, and this is one of them.
0: Now, word on the logistics here, Wesley? Can you explain how this is going to take place? Thank you, Wesley.
2: It's going to be just like what the headline reads. They're going to back in. They're going to open it up.
0: Open it up.
2: No, I open up
0: the Google trucks, and here come the mosquitoes.
1: Here they come.
2: No, I don't know that. Really? But see, I'm not going. I'm not. I will not go to bat for mosquitoes beyond this point.
0: Yeah.
2: But if you look into it, they seriously have a place in the ecosystem.
1: Yeah.
3: Yeah, yeah.
2: So you got to be easy with this.
0: You just wanted to use the word ecosystem.
2: That's
0: to make you sound smart. And you did it.
2: My Tuesday's served.
0: Okay.
2: Tuesday's done.
0: Well, ladies and gentlemen, we hope you have a good ecosystem today.
2: I wanted to say it one more time. Now you've said it. Now I can't say it.
0: I know. Beware of Google mosquitoes.
1: Yeah.
0: Although they're harmless, right?
1: They are harmless.
2: They can't bite.
1: To people. Yeah.
0: They can't bite.
2: The male ones.
0: Okay.
1: They're only doing
3: males.
0: It's a good thing that we're out of time here, folks. We'll see you tomorrow. Hello, everyone. I'm Tim Wildman, president of American Family Association and American Family Radio. Hey, we are announcing two tours coming up in 2027, March of 2027. We're going to Greece and we're going to Italy. The Greece tour we call the Footsteps of Paul, and you're going to follow the footsteps of St. Paul in the country of Greece. And then the Italian tour, the Tour of Italy, Venice, Florence, Pisa, Rome, we're calling the Make Lasagna Great Again Tour. And these are coming up in March of 2027. And if you want to read all about them, the itinerary, the cost, everything you need to know about these tours coming up in March of Greece and Italy, go to tours.afa.net. That's tours.afa.net. We're going to have a lot of fun, a lot of good fellowship, and see some of the most historic and iconic sites in the world.
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6: 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Episode 9 of AFA at Home, One Nation Under God, celebrating America's 250th anniversary. That's our theme. That's our title and subtitle for this video session. 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

0: God has a special place in his heart for the people that are downtrodden, the orphans, the widows. God has a very special place in his heart. And I believe God will give you extra grace and extra wisdom and will help your kid overcome that hurdle of the other parent not parenting the same way that you want.
1: Welcome to In Grace with Jim Scudder, the senior pastor of Quentin Road Baptist Church in suburban Chicago. He is also the president of Dayspring Bible College, shaping the next generation of Christian leaders.
0: Hi, welcome back to In Grace. I'm Jim Scudder. Today in our series, Raising Great Kids, we are wrapping the series up today, but we're also not going to be preaching a message. Today, we're going to be doing Q&A about parenting. And this might even be as important or more important than the biblical teaching, because what we're going to talk about today are issues that are facing real families right now. What we did was, as I went through the series, I asked the church people, you know, submit questions, or, you know, these are things happening in your life, and we want to have a panel to answer those. So on my panel today, I have two brothers. I happen to grow up with both of them. They're very, very close friends. They're both the Julian brothers, and one is Pastor Paul Julian. He's the executive pastor here at Quentin Road Baptist Church, and again, a good friend of mine, and his brother, his younger brother, Pastor Mark Julian, who is the dean of Dayspring Bible College and Seminary. And what's nice about both of them is they have kids, and Pastor Paul now has, like me, grandkids, and that's great, but my daughters are serving the Lord. My grandkids now are serving the Lord. They all know Christ as Savior. Pastor Paul's boys are serving the Lord, and now his grandkids are learning about the Lord. Pastor Mark Julian still has kids in the home from all the ages, from, I think, just going into college now. At the time of recording, it was probably in high school, and then we had a younger one that was still like in the middle ages of the teens, and then he has a third, a younger child that's still in the elementary ages. And so I think we had a broad range of experience, and again, all of our children, at least up to that point and still today, are serving the Lord and our grandkids. So it's wonderful to be able to throw these real-life questions at this panel, myself, Pastor Paul Julian, and Pastor Mark Julian. Right before we get to that, let me remind you that we have the entire Raising Great Kids series available. If you're parenting or you know someone that is, get this series. I think this will help people. You can get it from us here at In Grace by making a gift of any amount. And we're going to thank you by sending you Raising Great Kids. You can get it by calling us at 1-800-78-GRACE, 1-800-78-GRACE, or go to our website, ingraceradio.com. What I'd like to do is continue by asking Pastors Paul and Mark Julian to come up, and we're going to tackle some of the questions that you've entered, you've given us. These are real-life questions that are affecting your families and your lives, and we're going to do our best from the heart to give you our best answers for that. And I'm going to throw this one out here for you first. What areas of parenting do you and your spouse disagree? Has it been resolved? If so, how? No disagreements?
2: Just do what you're told. Yeah, I think knowing your wife is going to see things that you don't see, I'm going to see things that she doesn't see, and being open enough with each other to listen when that's happening. And the thing that I've noticed is if there is a disagreement between the two of you, the kids already know about it and they're already taking advantage of it or trying to. And so it's important for us to go and say, okay, how do we figure this out? And then let's work together to figure it out. So, because they have to know that you're inseparable because you were there before they were. So
3: that's profound, actually.
2: Yeah.
3: I wasn't expecting that from you.
0: Wow.
4: Write that on a plaque.
3: That was all the Dayspring students clapping, by the way.
4: It wasn't his kids, I noticed.
2: Yeah, they just rolled their eyes.
0: But when you disagree, and that's something that really affects the marriage. And there's, you know, a number of things that really
3: can drive a wedge in marriage. There's, you know, the finances, the in-laws, the communication, all those things. But the kids, you know, agreeing on how to raise them, agreeing on what to allow them to do, agreeing to where are you too strict, not strict enough? It's a fine line. And that's where, if any of you lack wisdom, ask of God. And maybe as a couple, the husband should say, honey, I actually don't know. Maybe I have a blind spot in this, or maybe you're being overprotective. Let's sit down and let's just say, God, let's give us wisdom on this. Okay? Do you guys think that would work? Of course it will. So that's what I would encourage you to do when you have disagreements. And again, you have all sorts of different scenarios. You have a divorce maybe, and the kids are going back and forth to different parents, and each parent has a different value. You really don't have a whole lot that you can do in that situation other than just talking to the ex-husband or wife and just explain, this is our value. This is why I believe this is important. Can you just not let them do that, or, you know, correct them when they do that? Why not ask in a gentle, you know, kind way? You might as well. Maybe you're living with a person that totally disagrees with whatever it is that you believe in that's biblical and raising your kids. How do you deal with that? It's tough. It's tough. But you'll have to negotiate that. You'll have to do the best you can and then allow the Lord to make up the difference. I believe in that. I believe because God has a special place in his heart for the people that are in hard situations, the downtrodden, the orphans, the widows. God has a very special place in his heart for that segment. And I believe you would fit into that too. And so God will give you extra grace and extra wisdom and will help you and maybe even somehow help your kid overcome that hurdle of the other parent not parenting the same way that you want to. Okay? So here's another one. Share how your children are different. Have you had to make adjustments in your parenting to accommodate these differences? And I've already shared with you that we've had two daughters, and they're different. They're very, it's amazing how different they are. And we had challenges with both, and I've already discussed this with you. I'll just share it again so that I can embarrass my daughters as much as humanly possible. That one was very on the surface, and she thought she was thinking, and she was actually speaking. So I can actually hear everything that she was thinking. It was really a huge advantage to parenting. But she seemed more stubborn. She seemed more kind of resistant to listening. And that was a challenge. And the other one seemed more quiet, more sweet, more open to, you know, hearing what we were telling her. But we also noticed there was a quiet rebellion in her where she really wasn't agreeing with you. So different in those ways, different in so many ways, and personalities, and one loved happy birthday to you, happy birthday to you. The other one hated it. If you sang happy birthday to her at a restaurant, it was like you've just done the worst thing you could ever possibly do. We had our basketball coach, Bill Adams, at a Mexican restaurant, and we told the waiter it was his birthday. And they come in with this huge sombrero. He's like a six whatever guy. He's this huge guy. And they put it on his head. And he's trying to tell him it's not my birthday. And we're like clapping. And they made him stand on a chair while we all did the happy birthday, you know, the Mexican thing. It was the funniest thing you've ever seen in your life. But if I'd have done that to Erica, she would have literally killed me. And so how different our kids are in the way that they are. And so noticing the differences, and how do you accommodate for those differences? What do you guys have to say?
4: Siblings are very different.
2: I didn't know if we were going to go there. Yeah.
4: They are all different.
2: Try to share a room with one.
4: Yeah. So how big does a laundry hamper have to be before you can get your clothes in it? Right? Like this is... All right. This is what I thought of with this was
2: therapy.
4: The principles that we've been taught through this series of getting to the child's heart, of knowing where they're really at. So whether it's outward or, you know, inward, whether it's more, you know, kind of in your face or more subtle, don't let the methods drive what you're doing. Let the principle drive the method. So one particular child, you can have a conversation with, they've gotten in trouble or they've done something wrong or they've done something good, right? I had one child, I'll leave the names out, that would literally lay an egg. And he's like, yep, nailed it. Got it. Man, I did that great. Didn't I do it? Didn't I, Dad? I got it. And the other one would do like this amazing job. You're like, no, it was really good. No, I blew it. Everybody's personality is different. So you can't just take everything as a cookie cutter and say, well, this is the discipline for this. This is a discipline for that. That's what we're going to do. Use the principles of getting to the heart. Let that drive what the methods are, because they are all different in how they react. And sometimes your conversations as they get older, in the teen years, those conversations are going to be very, very different with depending on how their personalities are.
3: And I also think really motivating them with reward is a really good thing to do. If you can do that, you sometimes might avoid, you know, some of the discipline things that you have to do. So try to be encouraging. Try to be honest when you're encouraging. You don't tell them that, you know, you could play for the Bulls. I think one person thought he could at one point in his life. But
2: Don't look at me.
3: You know it wasn't me. But most of us will never, ever, ever play anything professional. But don't tell your kid that. But encourage them to work hard. You know, encourage them to be a team player. Don't encourage them to shoot. Encourage them to pass, you know, to try to get as many assists as you can. I'm not talking about you
4: right now. It all depends on who you're passing to.
3: Like, well, that's true.
4: If that's the option,
3: yeah.
4: Shoot the ball, right? Like you don't pass to your brother.
3: Yeah.
4: No, but real quick to your point, Pastor Jim, that reward thing is a really, really big deal. It's a really big deal. And I think when we're talking about different kids, every child feels rewarded differently. So one child, it's, you know, a few Skittles. To some children, that doesn't mean anything to them or whatever. Like, you have to figure out what it is that means something to them to make it genuine and make sure you're connecting with them to make them feel rewarded. So,
2: yeah. So my three are different, very, very different. One's pretty calm. The other is moderately calm. And then the last one's not. But it's really easy as parents to just look at the end result, like, okay, my kid did this, so we're good, right? But if we do that, then we miss the heart of why they're doing it. So one of my kids will do what they're told, but you can tell they don't want to do what they're told. The other one, the youngest, he's like me, I guess, and just says, no, I'm not doing that. And then you're like, what? Gotcha, right? So we've got this. So I think understanding that, like, we're not just looking for this result, but we're looking at everything that leads up to that to know that this kid really understands why we're saying what we're saying and is doing it because they want to do the right thing, not just because you said, and just to get you out of their face, they're going to do this one thing.
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0: by God. And that's the spirit of the law. So how do you all address that?
1: I know what I learned from both my dad and your dad was the same way, was do not make preferences Bible. So there are some things that are sin. But when I was growing up, my dad would always make it really clear, okay, Paul, this is sin in the Bible, and this is a preference or a guardrail to keep us where we should be. It might change. And he was honest with us about that, that this isn't in and of itself sin, right? Like Paul said, some things are lawful, some things are expedient, some things are not, right? So I think if your kids, especially as they're getting older, when they see from you what you're making, like from God, like, really? I don't see that in the Bible. Like, don't make God say stuff he didn't say. But you're allowed to have preferences. Like, you're the parent. That's okay. There were times where in high school, we laugh about it now, but when my boys were in high school and there were just certain things that were fads, I'm not okay with it. Like, you're not going to do that particular thing or wear that particular thing just because everybody else is, because it's really kind of weird and kind of inappropriate or whatever. Just like, we're just not going to do it. But I never said, like, this is in the Bible. So I think that's where you can easily lose the spirit of the law if you make something sin and it's not. And then I also say this, like, how you give general instruction. Like, God didn't give us general instruction with, like, this hateful, venomous voice, right? It's a loving, instructive God. Until you literally go against him and rebel against him, then it gets pretty serious, right? So I think that's the other part. Like, when we give instruction, when we give what the law is, what tone, what mood, what attitude do we give it with, you know, to where, like Mark said, like, if the only conversation your kids ever hear from you is the law coming down from the clouds, right? Pretty soon it's just all going to be no fun and you lose the spirit of the law.
2: And one example of that, we had a little rule in our house. I can't find it in the Bible, but I think it's in there. Thou shalt be home at 10 o'clock on a Saturday night. And because I preach and I don't know, I just think we need to be prepared for church and we need to be rested. And so that was our rule when they were teenagers. You know, we let them go do some things. We trusted them. We knew they were going to be okay, but you better be home at 10. And if they got home at 10:01, they're going to hear from me. Okay, so just things like that. You can make those rules, make sure they know it's your rule and why you do that. The spirit of law is important. This dovetails into what you guys were just saying. We've got a lot of these. How do you make sure kids are comfortable telling you anything but still knowing you're not okay with sin? That's hard, right? Because we want to have open conversation. We want them to ask us questions, but then what if it's something that they know we're going to blow our top about? Like, how do you do that?
1: Like, really quick, first rule, do not react. And a lot of times, if you know the answer, don't say it until you know they've talked for a while. But this is one thing I learned that helped me so much. Now, I had two boys, so I don't know if this translates to teenagers that are girls, but I think we're all smart enough parents to figure out what our kids are wondering about some of the things we're teaching them. Like, why do we do some of the things we do? And a lot of these things have to do with rules or things like the whole rest of the world has cell phones and I don't have a cell phone. The whole rest of the world like does all these things, right? So what I would do, pick the right time when you have time to talk. What I would do is I would say to one of my sons, I would say, you ever wonder why we don't do whatever, right? And they would look at me like, we're allowed to wonder that? Whoa, you know? Well, they're already wondering. They're already asking those questions. What you're doing is you're opening the door wide open to talk about it. So that was very helpful. But I think the biggest thing is that don't react when they are sharing something. Be available to where you're not going to just, you know, blow up at stuff. And sin is still sin. But if they can't talk about why do we call that sin, you can't get to the bottom of it.
2: Or if they're struggling with a temptation or whatever, we got to be able to have them come and share that with us. And hopefully you've had those conversations already and it doesn't come to this. Do you have advice on that?
3: I want my kids to know that I would much rather find out something from them than from someone else. So I'm going to be more gracious when you come to me and say, Dad, I've got an issue or I've got a problem. can you help me?

0: as opposed to someone else coming to me and saying, hey, your kids have done such and such. So I think that's the spirit of that question and understanding, okay, there's still consequences, but I think those consequences are going to be different if you're having an honest conversation before I'm finding out about it.
1: Okay. This one isn't really about child raising, so we're going to be very quick on this. How do you let go of your children, your adult children, but still be there for them? I would just say, they're adults. Let them live their lives. Don't interfere. Don't insist that they come to your house every Thanksgiving. Here's what we do on that. We tell them, we'd love for you to come over. This is what we're doing. If you can't, we're thrilled with that too. We're fine. We're totally happy with however it works out. That goes a long way with your kids. Be there for them, but you're not their parent anymore. Okay? What's your advice for families that send their kids to public schools? They don't have the financial means to have them in a private or Christian school. How can we protect them from the worldly agenda that is pushed so hard onto us? I don't know what to tell you other than some people, you have no choice. And just spend that time with them, explain, talk about what they heard in school. Just go over everything that you can with them and just correct it. You're the parent. The government is thinking they're in charge of your kids. They're not. You are. Okay, so I would homeschool first if you had to. Christian school, I think, is a little better, a good Christian school. But either way, if you have no other option, just talk to them so often about everything and just pray. The most important thing about all of this, parenting or otherwise, is to make sure you're on your way to heaven. And there is a wonderful, wonderful Savior. He's your creator. He made you. He has a purpose for you. He came and died for you on the cross. His name is Jesus, and he lived about 2,000 years ago. He never sinned, but he died for your sins on a cross. He rose again the third day, and he invites you to believe in him, to trust in him. And if you'll do that, you'll be saved today, tomorrow, and forever. The gospel is good news. Bad news, we're sinners. We deserve separation from God in hell. The good news is that Jesus died for your sins, and if you'll believe in him, you'll be saved from hell to heaven. And that is the very first thing you should do as a parent, is make sure you know you're saved, and then work hard on making sure your children are saved, and then making sure you and your children grow in the knowledge of your Savior, Jesus Christ.
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7: American Family News, I'm Rusty Pugh. President Trump claims negotiations between the U.S. and Iran are still ongoing, despite Iranian state media reports suggesting otherwise. Testifying before the Senate Foreign Relations Committee today, Secretary of State Marco Rubio says in order for a U.S. blockade on Iranian ports to end, Iran must fully open the Strait of Hormuz, as well as offering concessions on their nuclear program.
8: They have to commit to their willingness to do that. For example, they have to commit to say, we will dispose of the enriched uranium, and the question now is, what are the mechanisms by which we do so?
7: A California-based political analyst believes that Republican gubernatorial candidate Steve Hilton can make the top two in today's jungle primary. Chad Groening has more.
9: As we have reported on AFN, in recent weeks, polls have shifted, and Republican Steve Hilton now trails Democrat Xavier Becerra by between 4 and 6 points, and billionaire Democrat Tom Steyer has moved past Hilton in some polls for second place. Kevin McGarry is president of the Frederick Douglass Foundation of California. He thinks a number of Democrats in that field can help the GOP.
10: I think a lot of them are going to dilute their own vote on that side, which is going to help us get one of them. I believe Steve Hilton is really the one. I was hoping that Chad Bianco would have conceded the race, encouraged everybody to get behind Hilton so we could assure ourselves that we'd have the one vote or the one candidate in there on the Republican side. Right now, it's close. Steyer is within a few points, which is, within a close distance, and you never can tell.
9: McGarry says if Hilton can make the top two, President Trump hopes to help in November.
10: There are a number of things that are being implemented between now and November, including further clearing up the voter rolls here, assures that all paper ballots must be counted, and they can only be counted for citizens who are eligible to vote. I don't know how far that will get in this election cycle, but there's some safeguards that he's putting in place that's perhaps going to have an impact on our November elections here.
9: I'm Chad Groening.
7: The U.S. is racing to restock the strategic oil reserve, which has been drained by the war with Iran. Edward Lawrence reporting from the White House.
11: The plan is eventually to refill this, and there is a plan for that. The level right now is 357.1 million barrels. That's about the same as it was on January 26th of 2024. Now, this drawdown is part of a global effort to offset the disruptions out of the Strait of Hormuz, and it's been announced by the International Energy Agency. Now, each member country releasing its part to offset that disruption. An Energy Department spokesperson tells Fox Business, now, unlike the previous administration, which drained the SPR and used the revenue to help fund their Green New Scam agenda, the Trump administration exchanged barrels for the lower-cost barrels that will be delivered back to the SPR next year.
7: An organization opposed to males in female sports continues to speak out about a situation in California.
12: Athlete A.B. Hernandez won two titles at the CIF State Track and Field Championship. Critics say it's not right because Hernandez is a male identifying as female and competing in female sports. Jennifer Say is an author, businesswoman, and retired gymnast. She told Fox News Channel this has happened for 2 years now.
13: Nothing has changed since the executive order last February. 23 states allow boys to compete in girls' sports. Gender identity in those states trumps sex. 27 states do have laws on the books protecting women's sports. I think we need national legislation, and I think we need state-by-state legislation, which essentially would just reify Title IX. The intent of Title IX was to give women and girls their own sports. It wasn't just about sports, of course. It was about equal opportunity in the education system. Sports is the most famous part of it. Unfortunately, I think we still have a long way to go. And look, California restructured the entire podium for this boy so that he could stand up there and get a medal, which I would say he did not come by honestly.
12: Say went on to tell Fox News Channel that females opposed to having to compete against males have been told to be quiet, but she said she will not be silent.
13: Those girls work too hard. They deserve their own sports and spaces. I'll keep fighting for fairness.
12: I'm Chris Woodward.
7: There's more online at afn.net. I'm Rusty P.
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16: 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The Lord spoke. And God said, let there be light. Because we believe we speak about the happenings in this world, mindful that our true home is with Jesus Christ and his kingdom. I'm Todd Herman. Welcome to A Disciple's View. There are a number of conservatives and Republicans who have stated they're not going to vote anymore in federal elections. And I'm seeing it from people who actually left their homes to flee what single-party rule from the left had done. And they're so disgusted and so disappointed, and I hope to challenge that decision today. I understand frustration. I understand viewing Washington, D.C. as hopelessly corrupt. It is. And Jesus lived under a corrupt government. Jesus taught us often about stewarding gifts. He talked about there's the talent of the tenants, or the parable of the tenants or talents. And this is where servants were given the opportunity to invest the money or to care for, steward the money of their master. And so one of the servants invested it wisely, got a 3-time return, the other got a 2-time return. The other, fearing the master as a cruel man, simply hid the money away, buried it in a hole. And when the master returns, the servant who'd done a good job of investing and got that 3-time return was called a good servant. Master was thankful. He would be given more to work with in the future. The second one, a little less so, still got an investment. But the third was punished. Didn't invest it at all. Didn't multiply it at all. Yes, you can view that as stewarding money, for sure. And the Bible tells us he who will not care for his family is worse than an unbeliever. And when we invest money, it's to have the ability to care for our families and for ourselves and to not be a burden and to be able to tithe, which we're supposed to do whether we invest or not. But you can also look at this as other gifts that we've been given. The Lord may one day say, you know, you grew up and lived in a country where you had the right to vote. And you didn't. And our Constitution is not the Bible. It's not the inspired Word of God. It's informed by the inspired Word of God. Our governing system is informed by the inspired Word of God. the separation of powers, the checks on powers, the difficulty for one man to become king or one woman. That's reliant on the checks and balances. The Republican form of democracy is another check on power. Our founders understood when 51% of the people figure out they can vote away the possessions of 49%, that's likely to happen because we're all broken by sin. And the sin of coveting is seeking to lord power over others. So our Constitution is not the inspired word of God. It was written inspired by the inspired word of God, and we were given a gift of voting, which is our right. But that became our right. The rights God granted us include life, liberty, and the ability to pursue happiness. That's self-evident from a reading of Genesis. We were given life. God's had us existing in a state of liberty. Eat from any tree in the garden, save one, because if you eat from the tree of the knowledge of good and evil, you will surely die. And in that, we were allowed to pursue happiness. It's self-evident. And in our Constitution, we were then granted the right to vote because of the rights God gave us. Life, liberty, pursuit of happiness. So when we choose not to vote, and there are people who are making that choice, you are saying to God, thank you, but no thank you. And so if we go back to the parable of the tenant, there might be people who go out and actively push people to vote. They go engage in voter turnout drives, voter identity drives. They go volunteer in voting locations. And I would imagine that the Lord, who gave us the gift of a country wherein we get to vote, might look at that and say, well done, good and faithful servants. Yes, it matters for whom they vote. Absolutely. And that's part of discernment and judging biblically the way God would judge, biblically. But voting is key to this. It's a first step. At least you're voting. And for those who maybe simply just show up and vote, they don't volunteer, they don't push others to vote, yeah, check the box. You did that. But for people who don't vote, it's simply to say to God, I don't like that gift. I don't like what you gave me. I don't like the responsibility of it. I prefer to protest it. And I'm very sensitive to vote fraud because I come from the state that invented mail-in ballot fraud. They invented it and they perfected it. Then they took that test of what they did and showed how well it worked, and they exported it to other states and said, if you never want to lose another election statewide, cheat. And the easiest way to cheat is forced mail-in ballots. Super simple. But did that give me an excuse to not vote? If we look at how Jesus grew up and where he grew up, do you think there was corruption? The Jews were forced to pay money to a corrupt government that was oppressing them. They were forced to do more than that. It was the law that if a Roman came upon a Jewish person, the Roman soldier could say, you have to carry my stuff for a mile. All of my stuff. And Jesus would say, then go the second mile. Heap burning coals of kindness upon them. Better to be persecuted for righteousness' sake than for doing wrong, so give them more than they ask for. In a corrupt government, under a corrupt government. Jesus and his family did not have the right to vote. Not for the technocratic religious authorities. You didn't vote for Pharisees unless you were a Pharisee or a Sadducee or any of those offices. That's a club so exclusive, you effectively have to be a member to join. So Jesus didn't get invited. The Lord of the universe. So we've been given a gift of a Republican form of democracy, but it's corrupt. Well, gosh, my vote might be stolen. It might. And you can do your part. God always does his. It's up to other people to do theirs. You do your part.
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18: You know, with estimates that the federal deficit will increase this year, we're once again hearing comments about making the rich pay their fair share. Even if we set aside the moral arguments, there's still the reality that attempts to soak the rich haven't generated tax revenues promised by progressive politicians. To illustrate this, look at one of the most boring graphs in economics. If you plot federal government revenue as a percentage of GDP, you get approximately a horizontal line. This is what has come to be known as Hauser's Law. 30 years ago, investment analyst Kurt Hauser wrote that no matter what the tax rates, the tax revenues remained at approximately the same percentage. If you plot the top individual tax rate, you will see how tax rates and tax revenues are not connected. In the 1950s, the top marginal tax rate was 90%. President Reagan slashed the tax rate to 50%. Today's top rate is 37%. Throughout these fluctuations, the percentage of tax revenue as a percentage of GDP was around 17 to 19%. Here's a link to a Wall Street Journal commentary from 15 years ago that includes the graph. The author argues that Hauser's law should become as central to economics as Boyle's law is to the physics of gases. Unfortunately, most politicians are unaware of it. Progressive politicians are convinced that if you increase tax rates, you will increase tax revenue. I won't bore you with other graphs, but generally the inverse is true. Raising the rates for income tax, capital gains tax, and inheritance tax usually generate less revenue. The current debate about taxes and spending could use some wise economic insights found in a horizontal line on a graph. I'm Kirby Anderson, and that's my point of view.
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16: Test, test. Technical difficulty there. I apologize. So we're talking about voting and the nature of this gift and my insistence that we all do it because it's a gift God gave us. We should take advantage of it because it matters, particularly in states like Texas, where there's a Senate general election coming up. Listen to this CNN panel talking about Ken Paxton.
21: Paxton can, because on a government salary, he's become a millionaire. How does that happen? He can afford hamburger. This is what's going to be about. This is, you want it to be about woke. I want it to be about broke.
22: I want it to be about.
23: Well, actually,
22: are you a normal?
21: You just smell the fear.
22: Are you a normal person?
21: It's just
22: manners and no meat.
16: So when CNN develops a sudden interest in politicians who have gained wealth while in office, understand this is an attempt to defraud an election. They've never cared about Nancy Pelosi's wealth that was clearly stolen, or they didn't care about the Biden family's wealth that was clearly stolen. Yes, it's corrupt, and we still are given the gift of voting. Yes, Ken Paxton's had some controversies. One of the things he's not, he's being accused of being a protector of pedophiles. That is so not true. This has to do with the case of a young boy who was apparently sexually assaulted. The state accused a guy named Adam Hoffman of sexually assaulting this young boy. They filed charges. They took him to court. They put experienced prosecutors in the case. The young boy made the fateful and difficult decision to testify, and they lost the trial. And it was a hung jury, 7-5. So Ken Paxton then jumped in and said, we need to refile these charges. We need to go to an appeal and see if we can get justice for this boy. But the boy's mother and the boy himself said, man, we don't want to go through this again. Because the boy had to sit in a courtroom and talk about the horrible things that was done to his body in a room full of adults and kids and others that he didn't know. So they said, no, we're not going to do it. They could have forced him. And then Ken Paxton would be criticized for forcing the boy to testify. So instead, they dropped it. He's not a pedophile protector. And they're trying to ruin the election based upon this when he's running against a guy, James Jimmy Tallarico, who is not the Antichrist. He's not smart enough or powerful enough. It's not the right time for that. But boy, would he love to be. Seems like he's rehearsing for a role in that, in my judgment. We'll come back on The Disciples' View.

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1: You know, with estimates that the federal deficit will increase this year, we're once again hearing comments about making the rich pay their fair share. Even if we set aside the moral arguments, there's still the reality that attempts to soak the rich haven't generated tax revenues promised by progressive politicians. To illustrate this, look at one of the most boring graphs in economics. If you plot federal government revenue as a percentage of GDP, you get approximately a horizontal line. This is what has come to be known as Hauser's Law. 30 years ago, investment analyst Kurt Hauser wrote that no matter what the tax rates, the tax revenues remained at approximately the same percentage. If you plot the top individual tax rate, you will see how tax rates and tax revenues are not connected. In the 1950s, the top marginal tax rate was 90%. President Reagan slashed the tax rate to 50%. Today's top rate is 37%. Throughout these fluctuations, the percentage of tax revenue as a percentage of GDP was around 17 to 19%. Here's a link to a Wall Street Journal commentary from 15 years ago that includes the graph. The author argues that Hauser's law should become as central to economics as Boyle's law is to the physics of gases. Unfortunately, most politicians are unaware of it. Progressive politicians are convinced that if you increase tax rates, you will increase tax revenue. I won't bore you with other graphs, but generally the inverse is true. Raising the rates for income tax, capital gains tax, and inheritance tax usually generate less revenue. The current debate about taxes and spending could use some wise economic insights found in a horizontal line on a graph. I'm Kirby Anderson, and that's my point of view.
2: Go deeper on topics like you just heard by visiting pointofview.net. 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
4: One of the best analogies I ever heard was in a Bible study one morning, a guy that was in charge of plane testing for Boeing. And he said, you know, something that people don't realize about autopilot, it doesn't make a big turn once you've gotten off course. It is constantly making little tiny adjustments because even the autopilot knows that it is impossible for it to chart a course and stick to it perfectly. So it's all about minimizing the misses, right?
3: Yeah.
4: That's the way we should look at life. Don't expect to get it down the middle every time. You're not gonna. But make those adjustments as quick and as painless as possible. And to do that, you've got to be connected with God, because to be connected with God is to have humility. You cannot be connected to God and not be humble, right? And you got to be humble to it, to see that stuff in yourself.
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0: Welcome back to Disciples View. I'm Todd Herman. We are called to be in the world and not of the world. And that means for us that we need to view everything through a kingdom lens. And we've just been talking about voting and spent the first portion of the show looking at voting as a gift from God. You know, and I compared it to the parable of the talents, the servants who were given an opportunity to wisely steward the master's money. One invested or loaned it out, another hired workers. I think I'm paraphrasing that. But they earned money. They earned a return, a three-time return, a two-time return. And then one servant was afraid of the master because he considered him cruel. So he just hid the talents in the ground and dug them back up. And he didn't return anything on what he was given to steward. We've been given a country to steward. And more so, a country that our Constitution is not the inspired word of God. It was inspired by the inspired word of God. The recognition that we have rights that are ours because God gave them to us. Therefore, no man can steal them from us. You could pass a constitutional amendment doing away with the First Amendment, freedom of speech. That can be done. And you'd still be violating our rights because it comes from God. So part of the voting process is, I think, it's honoring what God has given us. And I know there's people who are so frustrated with the system and the corruption and the disappointments that they're just not going to vote. I'm challenging you on that, stating to me, in my opinion, that is very much, it's a prideful thing. It's saying no to a blessing that God's given us, that we don't want that blessing anymore. And we're not going to invest, we're not going to be good stewards of that anymore. So we're called to be in the world and not of it, and that also involves paying attention to what's going on in the world. And this is yet another reason to vote. It has to do with local elections and what's being done in local elections. In local elections, we are seeing an extension of what's going on globally, an extension of what Satan is doing within the hearts and minds of young people and families around the globe. And it's horrifying to see this. It's horrifying. And when we pay attention to this, I want us to think as well about the prayers that we need to offer, how we need to steel ourselves against this, how we need to steel our communities against this. And that involves wearing the armor of God at all times, teaching our kids how to wear it. And when we're in the world and not of it, and we look at the things we're going to look at, we need to be mindful of the fact that God is greater than all of the demons fighting for these things. He's already defeated them in the future. That's already happened. For us, we live within time. God does not live within time. He's not bound that way. So when God says he's going to do a thing, that thing has been done. The demons have been defeated. It's our job to act that way. To know that we stand with a righteous God who's already defeated these demons. So as we go through this this segment here, it's not going to be, I'm not going to play anything that's obscene, but it's going to be one of those segments wherein we contain some rough ideas. And in that way, if you're listening with a young person, I ask you to be wise in how you steward that young person's view of this. And be available to discuss it with them. And if you're a young person listening by yourself, A, thank you. B, please reach out to your parents or grandparents, uncle, whoever's there stewarding you when we talk about topics like this. This is a convicted pedophile, Richard Kenneth Cox. It's his statement to police when they told him to vacate a recreational area due to his status as a convicted pedophile.
1: My civil rights as a transgender person allows me to use a public facility, including the restrooms or changing rooms that identify with my gender. So them pulling up my information on the sex offender registry and using it to stop me from exercising my civil rights as a transgender person is a criminal misuse of the sex offender registry.
0: Think about what he's saying. I'm a man who pretends to be a woman, and I'm going into those domains because I enjoy harassing women this way. I'm not making any attempt to pretend to be a woman. I simply am aware of the fact that by stating I'm a woman, I've magically become one in the eyes of the sexual left. And it is a criminal misuse of the sex offender database to look at my name and find out that, oh, you actually are in the sex offender database. And here's what he probably is intending to mean. He's not that person anymore. See, he's been reborn in the image of something else now, not the image of God. He's been reborn in the image of something he created. This is the world that people are imagining themselves not voting to stop. Yes, I come from a state that perfected mail-in vote fraud. Absolutely. Washington State invented it and perfected it. They use it this day to steal elections. When I state that, I'm not guessing. I'm not guessing because I lived it. And I have friends of mine who've investigated the voter rolls there. There's some like 20, 30% of people on the voter rolls there who have no verifiable Social Security number, no verifiable status as citizens of this country or of residents of Washington State. None. And still I'm telling you to vote. I'm begging you to vote. Because if we don't vote because the voting systems have become corrupt, I think what we're saying to God is, God, we know you can, solve a lot of stuff. But you're kind of stymied when it comes to solving this vote fraud thing. So I'm going to take it into my own hands and I'm going to say, I know you've given us this gift of voting, but since you're impotent to stop vote fraud, I'm just not going to vote. And that flies in the face of what it is to serve a good and righteous God who has given us this right and who can, in fact, defeat vote fraud. It's easy for him, but only if we really believe it. We can pray over our votes. We can pray protection upon them. But if we don't believe God's going to protect them, we're double-minded. The Bible warns us against this. The Lord tells us time and again to use equal weights and measures. That would also count for things like voting. And if we know that he can force equal weights and measures, we can make sure that men like that are not going to gain access to your locker rooms or showers. Because I'm here to tell you, if you live in a state that you think is safe, you think it's a red state and safe, man, I'll tell you, I could come to your state, and I bet you if you took me on a tour of your downtown corridor, I bet you within half an hour, maybe an hour. If you're in a decent-sized city, I bet you I could go find a harm reduction facility that's there to hand out needles. And if they're not doing it yet, they're building up to do it. I bet you I could go find the consultants who bring things like that, the city councils. And when you're a refugee from a place, sometimes you see things differently. Vote. Commit to it now. Or you'll have more people like this Richard Cox and him employing his rights to stand naked in front of little girls, even though he is a convicted pedophile. Now, you think that's not political? This is Tom Steyer, fantastically wealthy, very, very China model, authoritarian, fake entrepreneur. He's a smart entrepreneur. But many of his businesses are simply governments by a different name. So Tom Steyer is a gubernatorial candidate in California. He posted a video with a so-called trans athlete, A.B. Hernandez.
2: Basically a set choice on where you stand with trans athletes.
3: I am.
2: It was nice to just have a straight decision on who you support.
3: Well, what I always say, and I think I said this to your mom, most people support you 90% of the time, just not the 10% you need them for. If we're going to be on side, then we're on side 100% of the time.
2: I've been outed like so many times over and over, doxed, where I go to school. So I feel like more safety aspect and not just supporting, but
3: protecting.
2: Protection.
3: I totally agree. Look, I was saying in this town hall, it's the job of the governor to stand between danger and Californians. And I mean it. And to make sure that people are safe and to protect them from all the malign influences in this world. And I take that super, super, super seriously for you, just so you know. And I'm so proud of you for what you're doing.
2: Thank you.
3: So proud of you for succeeding, so proud of you for competing.
0: So again, that's Tom Steyer, gubernatorial candidate in California, proud of a boy for stealing trophies and scholarships from girls. And A.B. Hernandez, whose real name is Abraham, I understand, was saying that he has been doxxed, the school he goes to. Friends, he wears the name of the school on the jersey on his fake female body. When he steals state championships, it's reported that he attends that school. When the Mockingbird media promotes him as a successful athlete, a dominant athlete, and they pretend he's a girl, they talk about the school he attends. There's a mother named Beth, and I'm sorry, I didn't get her last name. She's been going to these track meets to document what's going on and how these girls are being treated. Do you know that the police follow her around these events? They follow her to make sure that she doesn't go talk to A.B. Hernandez's mother. Because God forbid she do that. There's no protective order. There's no judicial order that she doesn't get to go talk to that lady, but they follow her around. They would not let her bring any signs or books into a track meet. There were parents reading books waiting for their kids in an event, but she couldn't bring books in because those books had to do with the reality of gender ideology. In your local elections, if you're making a protest of voting, well, you know, I'm very disappointed. Let's say you're disappointed in President Trump because Trump fatigue syndrome is becoming as real as Trump derangement syndrome. And so there's people saying, I'm just not going to vote, or I'm looking at what's going on in the Congress and I'm so disgusted, I'm not going to vote. When you do that, you're also ceding ground to people like Tom Steyer, who's happy to stand there with this boy who's stealing trophies from girls and scholarships and placements and fun and dignity. So vote. Vote for the most godly candidates, the most godly positions. And I didn't say godly, I said most godly. You might live in a state where there's no godly people running. Increasingly, that's going to be the case in many states. So seek the most godly. Ella Free competes in long jump. Here's what she had to say about A.B. Abraham Hernandez.
4: When I see what is happening with A.B. Hernandez in the California Championships, it feels personal because I am an athlete too. I compete in long jump and I know how much work you put in to even get a chance to compete at sectionals. And everyone sees one jump, but what they don't see is the injuries, the practices, the drills, the pressure, the anxiety that goes into it behind scenes. Needless to say, all the years, camps, and all the work that you're putting in, once you get to that level, you want to know that the competition is fair. This is not about hating anyone. It's about telling the truth. In sports, biologically, girls are different than boys. That's why we have divisions in the first place. And a shared podium or an extra medal does not fix what was taken from that girl in the moment.
0: No, it certainly doesn't, and it can't fix it. And it's refreshing to see girls standing up for this, and so we need to stand up for them. When we refuse to stand up in elections, we are also modeling something else, particularly if we have kids. And that is quitting. I quit. Stuff's not fair and it's hard, and so I quit. You know, when parents, and if you've been divorced, please hear me, understand something. I'm not here to tell you that that's an irredeemable thing about you. God is the redeemer of all redeemers. I don't understand your life circumstance or what you went through or God the reasons for divorce or not. But when we make a decision to divorce, we're saying to our kids, well, stuff got really hard. So all the promises we made to one another inside of God's forever, forsaking all others, we forgot to say unless it gets hard. And in a way that says to kids, I'm your mom or dad, and I'm going to love you, and I'm going to support you, even if I disagree with some of the things you're doing, unless it gets hard. God, you've given us a country with a constitution that is not the inspired word of God, but it was inspired by the inspired word of God. Our founders were moved by reading your words and understanding your words to recognize that we have the right to life, the right to liberty, the right to pursue happiness because you gave it to us. To help protect that the best way they thought they could, they gave us a Republican form of democracy, which includes the right to vote, for which people have died. And we're saying to God, but it's hard because the system's corrupt. So, yeah, we pledge to be good stewards of all you give us, our money, our homes, our bodies, but not voting because it's hard. That's not a model I want our kids to see. We'll come back on The Disciples View.

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Appreciate you listening to Disciples View. We'll get to the Tower Babbling and a personal note here in just a moment. The technocratic medical state, and we talk about that in this segment because sometimes it's not going to fit in the news cycle. And a lot of times here, we just flat out refuse to bow to the news cycle. But there's so much going on with the technocratic medical state that it's important that we pay attention to this. The you know, the discussion of all the ticks that are being found. Are you tracking this? Recently, the young guys I work with say, "Are you clocking this?" It's funny how phrases come back. The phrase "they know what time it is" has come back. Are you clocking?

0: this? There's a lot of discussion about ticks and ticks being distributed to make people sick. Where do I stand on this? I think it's happening. I think ticks are a perfect vector for changing society and a perfect vector for people who don't want us to eat any dairy products. Bill Gates is one of those people. The World Economic Forum is one of those groups. There are scientists who wrote a paper. It's peer-reviewed. It's literally accepted into a medical journal. It makes the case that they have a moral obligation to make you sick so that you cannot digest dairy products. A moral obligation to steal from you the ability to eat the foods that God has provided to you to eat. That's a very serious thing. But remember, these are the same people who've appointed themselves the right to blast particles up into the air to make sure you don't get access to the sun God gave you. And in case you're going to be one of those people that says that's not happening, I will remind you again, there are companies you can pay money to go do this. They offer it as a service. I'm not talking about cloud seeding. I'll remind you that in Berkeley, California, of all places, a Bill Gates-backed startup was blasting massive amounts of particles of dirt into the sky to block the sun. And the Berkeley Department of Health came along and stopped it because they didn't have a permit. Not because it's insane. So our country has, our Department of Defense has dropped ticks on us. Almost 300,000 of them, radioactive ticks, a couple decades ago, in order to track how they moved. Because they saw them as a bioweapon and a unique one in that it's easy to deny, to have plausible deniability. Oh, what are you talking about? They're just ticks. And there is this alpha-gal syndrome that people at the World Economic Forum have suggested they want people to have. Not suggested, they've said, we need to give this disease to people. And yes, there's an increase in ticks being found. Ranchers and farmers and outdoorsmen are seeing this. Now, the boxes of ticks, I haven't seen anything where I can conclusively say, yep, there's boxes of ticks. But I can see the increase in tick-borne diseases, and so can you. If you listen to this, Nicholas Holcher, epidemiologist and administrator at the McCullough Foundation, called for an investigation into the alarming increase of tick-borne alpha-gal syndrome.
1: There's a major, major tick problem going on. A new study came out a few months ago, and they literally found alpha-gal syndrome, the incidence of alpha-gal syndrome, the allergy to red meat from the Lone Star ticks, skyrocketed up 10,000% in just 10 years. And then we looked to 2021 to 2024, it jumped up another 300%, another sharp increase. So something's going on. Something is driving these ticks.
2: Is that the left is blaming it on climate change? I know you're an epidemiologist, but is that normal with an illness that's been around for a long time, like alpha-gal, to just suddenly be everywhere at the same time?
1: No, we do not believe this is actually from climate change. In fact, we have to start looking at government-related or NGO-related laboratory activities, especially given that the Gates Foundation gave over $7 million to a biotech company to make genetically engineered ticks, as well as the U.S. Army released 270,000 radioactive-labeled ticks into the wild in the 1960s. And the FBI, they got to figure out if there are any illegal bioterror-related activities resulting in this 10,000% rise in alpha-gal. We can't let this go on. We got to stop it. We got to find out why.
0: Well, the why, to me, is self-evident. Bill Gates has paid an enormous amount of money to try to make you eat fake meat and fake butter. His fake butter is now launching, and there's many restaurants that aren't going to tell you it's fake. And I've been talking about this since we began the program, this patent that he and other people have participated in have,

0: have free speech, but if you're inciting violence, if you're causing people not to take vaccines, you know, where are those boundaries that even the U.S. Should, you know, have rules? And then if you have rules, you know, what is it? Is there some AI that encodes those rules? Because you have billions of activity, and, you know, if you catch it a day later, the harm is done.
1: Well, what if all we're doing is getting on the radio and connecting the dots for people and stating, I think, Bill Gates, you're involved in poisoning people with ticks. Oh, by the way, just one last thing. Guess what? There's a way to turn that alpha-gal syndrome around, to send it in remission. Want to know what it is? Acupuncture. Legitimately, 100% success, an Asian form of acupuncture that works to turn this around. Praise God. He's always out there foiling the plans of evil people. Speaking of that, on this program, we thank the Lord for placing supposedly wise people like Bill Gates on tall towers of shaking sand with their feature called the Tower of Babbling.
2: You know about the biblical truth of the Tower of Babel. A Disciple's View presents the Tower of Babbling.
3: Now we know that the vaccines work well enough that the virus stops with every vaccinated person.
1: Three sound bites in today's Tower Babbling. That's almost always the case. We'll start here with, weird noise. We'll start here with James Jimmy Tallarico. He wants to dismantle Texas's oil and gas industry in the name of his fake Christianity.
4: You can't call yourself a Christian and destroy God's creation with greenhouse gases.
1: You can't call yourself a Christian and burn the same fuels that God provided for us to burn because it never happened before. There weren't oil-based candles or petroleum. Wow. Quite an invention, James Jimmy Tallarico. Next soundbite today is Tower Babbling, starring the same guy. James Jimmy Tallarico is also an advocate for abortion care in the so-called trans community.
4: Before we go further, I want to acknowledge that our trans community needs abortion care too. Defending trans Texans is something we have to do every day.
1: Do you think that it's a winning strategy to pretend that men need abortions? It's amazing how embedded this is into their psyche. Now, is that going to cause turnout in Texas? You know what it's causing? People moving there to vote. Truly. If you think Austin, Texas, happened by mistake, I regret to inform you that there are efforts in places like Seattle that are safely owned by the sexual left to fund people to move to Austin, such as funding their businesses and their startups and their moving expenses and even helping them with house purchases. They run ads on this. Yes, it's a reverse invasion. Last soundbite in today's Tower Babbling, it's James Tapper and James Jimmy Tallarico. Tapper had him on to defend his nonsensical God is non-binary statement.
4: God is both masculine and feminine and everything in between. God is non-binary.
5: What is your response to them using that and explain what you were talking about?
4: Well, I understand that that comment is a little provocative. I said it on the House floor when the extremists in the Republican legislature were picking on school kids who were different. But I don't think it's controversial theologically.
1: Yeah, it is. And by the way, that Barack Obama school of speech, are you fatigued by that? Yeah, you know, I said that in the House floor, pushing against people who are bullying kids who are different. No, that never happens. And his defense of this is he says, well, the Apostle Paul said that God is non-binary. Did you know he says that? Take it up with the Apostle Paul. He said God's non-binary. Where did the Apostle Paul say that in his mind? When the Apostle Paul said, in the body of Christ, there's neither Greek nor Jew, servant nor master,

0: male nor female. He's talking about the body of Christ. He's also the same Apostle Paul who always referred to God in the masculine because that's how God refers to himself. And that's a wrap for today's Tower of Babbling.
1: That was the Tower of Babbling.
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1: On A Disciple's View.
0: 3 sound bites. That's what we always do, almost always. And on a personal note today, I saw a, it's not really a eulogy, because it wasn't, that wasn't at the memorial service. And it's a death notice of a sort. You know, it's the Facebook-style death notice. And it's someone I barely remembered, except for one conversation. I could remember going and visiting my grandparents, and they would have the newspaper out, and they would be looking for their friends who'd passed on. I remember saying to my mom, that seems awfully morbid. And she said, it's their friends. You know, so when people are seeking that information out, they want to know if their friends have gone. I don't think it's morbid. I think it's an act of love to read the obituaries. Then I remember writing my father's obituary. And my opinion on this changed. It was our chance to speak words about our dad in a way that other people might read. And in fact, I remember getting notes from people. And gosh, I was in my 30s. I remember getting notes from people saying, wow, your dad died. I'm sorry. My parents read about it in the obituaries. So this wasn't an obituary either. But I came upon this photo on Facebook of a guy and some friends, and he'd passed on. And someone had written this note about his accomplishments in life. And among them was, I think it was 5 sons and 2 daughters. Great accomplishment. And then I looked at the face, I thought, my gosh, that's him. It's him. See, he was the recipient of my youthful arrogance and ignorance. Not directly, and I wasn't alone in this, but indirectly and cruelly from a group form of arrogance and ignorance. We were in class talking about things we wanted to be when we grew up. And, you know, we're young people. We were all going to be rock stars or football players or baseball players or rich people or movie stars. Or in my case, at this point, I was beginning to play in bands and write songs. Rock star. Sure. So I'm going to be. Make a ton of money. And this guy said, I just want to have a sizable piece of land to farm and build on. We laughed in his face. And I don't remember him even having a emotional response. Completely poker faced. And now I know why. He knew at 17. I think God had planted in him at 17 what he was called to do. So he got that land. He farmed it. He paid that land off. He took some of that land and leased it. Enough land that people could house their horses. Then he began churning around other farms. And then around the country, he built a series of golf courses. And sometimes he took land that had been farming land and turned it into housing developments, but never with small lots. Want to know why? He loved the land. And he wanted people to love the land back. That's the guy in the picture. He knew because God gave him the image. Maybe God's giving you an image. There's a reason you exist. In the beginning was the Word was with God, until God grants us permission to speak together, may his peace wash over you. On behalf of Randy and AFR, I'm Todd Herman, and this has been A Disciple's View.

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4: American Family News, I'm Rusty Pugh. Voters across the nation heading to the polls today. In California, they're electing a new governor. Arkansas Governor Sarah Huckabee Sanders talks about what is driving the fact that an independent or Republican could win the governor's seat in a state long dominated by Democrats.
5: Well, I think what you're seeing are just the out-of-control left policies have left the state of California in a financial crisis with a housing crisis. Gavin Newsom is literally lighting money on fire while California burns to the ground. Just within the last few weeks, he signed a nearly $200 million contract to give 90,000 prisoners iPads, while people in his state haven't been able to rebuild their homes after 2 years from wildfires.
4: The Democrat Party remains divided as the rise of socialism infects the party. Fox News contributor Guy Benson talks about what's happening.
6: Two things are happening here, I think. Number one, a lot of younger voters in particular on the Democrat side, but their base more broadly, is turning hard against capitalism, the most miraculous economic system ever devised by man that has pulled more people out of poverty than any other by far, that has turned this country into the wealthiest and most prosperous on planet Earth. There are frustrations, some of them genuine, some of them, I think, bogus, that people are feeling, and they have been fed a steady diet of anti-capitalism as a scapegoat, and the party is now kind of embracing that because they see where the winds are blowing, right? They are caving and catering to that. Secondly, there is this scapegoating of the Jewish state, which has always had a toehold on both ends of the spectrum. It now has more than a foothold on the left side.
4: The state of Florida is floating a proposal to eliminate property taxes. Governor Ron DeSantis says Floridians need relief.
7: We've gone from local governments taking $32 billion in 2019 in taxes to now $60 billion. Homeowners need relief. And so it's my view that if you are a Florida resident and you have a homestead, we want that to be tax-free.
4: There's been an outbreak of Ebola in the Democratic Republic of Congo, and Samaritan's Purse is running to the epicenter. Steve Jordahl reports.
8: Epidemiologists say nearly 1,300 people have confirmed cases of Ebola in the Democratic Republic of Congo and Uganda. More than 250 people have died. The epicenter is in Bunia, a city of 2 million people. Ken Isaacs of Samaritan's Purse says the town is a perfect storm for transmission.
9: All of that together, dense population, poor healthcare system, and a migratory people is really it's a good place for the disease to spread and to grow. But I don't think it's going to become a pandemic like COVID.
8: Samaritan's Purse built an Ebola treatment center in 2014, giving hands-on patient care and reducing infection rates by providing hygiene training and prevention education across affected communities. Isaac says they're stepping up again.
9: We're equipping our partners. There are two mission hospitals there, and we're also building a Ebola treatment center in Bunia, and that will probably be a 50 to 100 bed facility. It's all being arranged right now.
8: He says this is a new strain that's difficult to diagnose.
9: The symptoms on presentation at a hospital, it could be malaria, it could be parasites, it could be many different things at the early onset.
8: Already, two missionary doctors have been flown to hospitals in Europe where they're recovering. Isaac says Samaritan staff are taking all the precautions necessary, but the ministry is going regardless.
9: It's what we do. We run to the fire when fires happen in the world, and we want to do that in Jesus' name, but we need to serve people.
8: I'm Steve Jordahl.
4: And U.S. job openings jumped in April as the labor market looked resilient despite economic uncertainty. The Labor Department reports today that U.S. employers posted 7.6 million job vacancies in April, up from 6.9 million in March, and much higher than the 6.8 million economists had forecast. More news online at AFN.net and download the AFN mobile app. I'm Rusty Pugh.
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14: Welcome to At the Core with Walker Wildman and Rick Green. I'm Rick Green, America's Constitution Coach. Good to be back in studio. Man, I had been in studio for weeks, been doing the show on the road or just missing completely. And man, it's just good to be back. So thanks for sticking with me on that. Phone number today, 888-589-8840. Going to try to catch up on some of the things. I was able to bring you some great interviews over the last week or two. I get the privilege of talking to a lot of the folks that are on the front lines of the culture war and winning in so many areas, but then also in some of the tough areas, some of the folks that have been warning about some of the things that were coming. So, you know, try to keep you informed on all that, and we'll try to stay up to date on those things. Let me just run down a quick list for today. First of all, it's Election Day in Texas, and I realize, you know, most of our audience is not in Texas. I like to say there are only two kinds of people, Texans and those that want to be Texans. So for all of you that want to be, I'm kidding, all right, Texas doesn't have it all. We just have most of it. Anyway, so we've got an important election, though, that is going to impact you no matter where you are in the United States, because the Senate, the U.S. Senate is such a strange beast. It is really, you know, such a better beast before the 17th Amendment. The U.S. Senate was designed literally to represent the states. And that doesn't mean represent the population of the states. That means represent the states, represent the institutions of the states. Now the Senate only cares about the institution of the Senate. Prior to the 17th Amendment, your U.S. senators were chosen by the state legislatures. So wherever you are, if you're in Massachusetts or you're listening today from the crazy state of Washington, which I just got back from, and the gender insanity in Seattle, the bathrooms in the airport, unbelievable, unbelievable. I even I took a picture of the sign where they're making men and women go into the same bathroom. The most awkward experience of my life, all these women just feeling so violated and making me feel like I'm doing the violating. So I turned around and left and had to go to an entirely different terminal. And it's just insane, absolutely insane what they're doing in Washington. But anyway, I digress. I'm just still a little salty about that one. I cannot believe the hundreds of comments on my Facebook page where I posted a picture of that sign essentially saying there's no difference in male and female and everybody go in here to the same bathroom and what that's doing to women. And that if you still vote Democrat as a woman after seeing that or experiencing that, you have no brain. If you still vote Democrat as a man after seeing that or experiencing that, you have no backbone or, shall we say, constitutional cojones. Can I say that on the air? I don't know. But the point is, you're a moron if you still vote Democrat after experiencing that. I put this on Facebook. I cannot believe the comments. I cannot believe the true insanity that is taking place in our country over this issue. It is a Romans 1 situation where people have literally lost their minds trying to defend this absurdity. Anyway, I digress because I'm salty about that one. So whether you're listening from the insane city of Seattle or Arkansas or Montana or wherever you're listening from, your senator, your U.S. senator, used to be chosen by your state legislators. And the reason for that is because the state legislators were protecting the turf, the jurisdiction, the authority of the state from the feds. In other words, it was making sure that the feds didn't do something crazy like, oh, I don't know, start meddling in education. They'd never do that, would they? Or maybe they start getting involved in agriculture, which they have no business being involved in, or, you know, all these other things. So, you know, 400 agencies now that are unconstitutional that exist at the federal level. The Senate used to prevent that from happening because the Senate was beholden to the state legislature back home. So just put yourself in those shoes. Okay, let's say you're the U.S. senator from the state of Alaska, and let's say you're actually a patriot, you're not Murkowski, and you actually care about the Constitution, you actually care about your state enough to protect your state's ability to govern itself on most issues and only allow the federal government to govern you on the things that you've agreed through the Constitution it should govern you on. Well, then as the senator from that state, your job would be that if a bill comes through Congress, maybe the House passes some crazy bill that creates some new agency that's going to tell Alaskans what to do or take over the property of Alaskans in some way or interfere in the business of Alaskans somehow. Well, if you're the U.S. senator from Alaska, you'd say, no, I'm going to protect the state of Alaska's ability to say yes or no to these things, and I'm going to protect the state legislators that make those decisions at the state level from the federal Congress taking over these things. That's my job as the U.S. senator from Alaska. I'm going to protect Alaska. And that used to be what would happen up until 1913. And then in 1913, just I don't want to get too far in the weeds on this, but for a few years before that, some states were already, you know, messing with this by essentially having rubber stamp elections. In other words, they would have an election on the ballot with popular vote for the U.S. senator, and then the legislature would appoint that person. And so it's already kind of in some states getting, you know, hurting the federalism system that we had and moving more towards pure democracy, which is really, really bad. The founders called that mobocracy, or, you know, one of the greatest of evils, you know, not what you want, but we were headed that way because of the nature of man wanting, you know, things they shouldn't. And so anyway, let's just say that Alaska now, 1913 comes along, 17th Amendment gets ratified into the Constitution, and now the people of Alaska vote for their U.S. senators directly instead of the legislature choosing the senator. And you may say, well, Rick, why would that matter? I mean, aren't they going to still protect Alaskans? No, they don't, because now they know they can come home with millions and millions of dollars and get elected by the people of Alaska, regardless of whether or not they're actually protecting Alaska and protecting the legislature, protecting the state itself, because they can cover up the things that they did with all the money that they use in campaigns and the name ID that they have. I mean, look, Murkowski could get elected pretty much doing whatever against the state of Alaska just because of her name ID and the money she ends up with to run in those campaigns every time. And so now the U.S. senators, they no longer protect their state, they protect themselves. Now, all they care about is protecting the institution of the Senate, quote unquote. And so they go to the mat protecting each other because they're fellow senators. This is why we call it it's a multi-party swamp in Washington, D.C. So it's bad. It's really bad. And once in a while, you get a chance to elect a U.S. senator that will actually be beholden to the Constitution and not be there for life, you know, not want to be in the Senate until they're dead, until they can't have to be wheeled off the stage, until they can't, you know, put two sentences together to where they're so old and decrepit, their brain freezes up in the middle of press conferences. And I know that sounds rude to many of you out there, but shame on them. Shame on these people like McConnell and Biden and all the rest that stay in the Senate until they are no longer capable of casting votes. Feinstein. I mean, you just go down the list. They should have been gone a long time ago, gone back home and enjoyed life with their families and in their state and let somebody else go represent. Anyway, they don't, because all they care about is themselves. They are not patriots. They're politicians who only care about themselves. But once in a while, you get a chance to vote for a patriot. Once in a while, people come along that are actually in it for the Constitution, for the future of the country, for posterity. Texas is blessed to have one senator like that and that we've had for several years by the name of Ted Cruz, a true patriot, a guy that votes for the Constitution, votes for what's right, regardless of whether it's going to hurt him in the election. He's been fantastic. We have had, for 24 years, Texas has been represented in the Senate by our other senator, who has not represented Texas. He's represented himself and the institution of the Senate and done whatever it took behind the scenes to prevent patriots from getting elected. That guy's name is John Cornyn. And he comes home with all this money, literally has spent, it's well over $100 million. Some are saying $150 million in this primary election in Texas, in a Republican primary, to defeat another Republican. Rather than that money going to defeat Democrats and make sure that we hold the Senate and potentially gain in the Senate and the House. No, why? Because he cares about himself. He doesn't care about the country. He doesn't care about what's best for the state or the country or certainly for the people of Texas. So he's going to waste all of that money in order to hold on to his seat when he's already, I don't know, he's 70-something. He's late 70s. I don't know. And I understand you can say Trump's 80. Trump's still healthy, and Trump's still a lion, and he still gets things done. Cornyn is furniture. And so Ken Paxton, is a patriot that came, one of those guys that you get once in a while, you get to vote for. Not a perfect guy. He's a lot like Trump with all kinds of baggage, different things in his life, you know. But his record as a patriot is stellar. And he cares about the state and the country and not, you know, well, we all care about ourselves. So I'm not going to say he doesn't care about himself. But he puts those things first. He proved this when in March, right after the primary and when we knew the runoff was going to be between Cornyn and Paxton, he said, I will get out of the race if it's the best thing for the state and the country. And the SAVE Act is the most important piece of legislation. If John Cornyn will get that passed in the Senate, if he'll get rid of the zombie filibuster, which he was not getting rid of, he was protecting it, then I will get out of the race and hand it to Cornyn. He gets another 6 years and will have to be wheeled off the stage probably by the time it's time for him to finally leave. Well, Paxton throws down the gauntlet. Cornyn, of course, as usual, can't get it actually done. He just talks. And so the SAVE Act didn't get passed. So Paxton stays in the race. Everybody recognizes he's the patriot, and he's going to win today, potentially by double-digit margins, despite being outspent at least 10 to 1. I'm not kidding you. Over $100 million by Cornyn spent, and I think Paxton has spent maybe $10 million. Might be $15. And anyway, so it's going to be a historic day. Patriots in Texas will have the opportunity to now have two patriots representing us from Texas. It's going to be amazing. And I said this affects you in Alaska and Massachusetts and Arkansas and everywhere else because the U.S. Senate, it's only 100 of them. And many of you have really lousy senators. They're not protecting your state or the country. They're only protecting themselves and the quote-unquote institution. And so if Texas can send two patriots, that's really going to help you because it's such a close vote. I mean, think about it. We can't even get rid of this zombie filibuster in the Senate because apparently we've got 53 Republican senators, but apparently there's at least four behind the scenes that will not support getting rid of the zombie filibuster, which is unconstitutional anyway in my book. I mean, it's not, we should be majority rule, not minority rule. And the zombie filibuster allows 40 senators to direct choose the direction of the Senate. So anyway, big day in Texas, big election for U.S. Senate. We've got some other races in Texas as well, but they don't affect you in other states as much, so I'm not going to spend a lot of time on those. But that Paxton-Cornyn race today, you should definitely be paying attention to that. And should that turn out tonight like we think it's going to, 10-plus points margin for Ken Paxton, you should be celebrating because it's going to help save the country. Not save the institution of the Senate, which I'm so sick and tired of these hoity-toity, entitled, spoiled, living off of us senators talking about, and glad to see that we can get some disruptors in there that will get us back to a constitutional system of federalism where the feds only do what they're supposed to do and they leave the rest to the states. Paxton will help make that happen. He's proven that as Attorney General for Texas, for Texas in the lawsuits where he's gone after Obama and Biden and the rest in order to make sure that the Constitution is being upheld. So, wow, I spent the entire first segment just on that. I did not intend to do that. I was going to run down a bunch of headlines. We got Iran to talk about when we come back. We got another federal judge that is trying to block a redistricting map out of Alabama. I don't think that's going to last. Look, these redistricting battles are being won on every front by the Republicans, which speaks well to the potential of the midterms, whereas, man, just a few months ago, we were all looking at a complete disaster in the midterms. it's very, very possible that the Republicans could pick up seats in the House and in the Senate. And that's no guarantee, of course, man. We got a lifetime between now and November, and it's all about turnout, especially in our midterm election. The Iran situation will impact that greatly because that's going to impact the, you know, price of gas. And, of course, economics is ultimately, at the end of the day, the huge factor in the elections, especially midterms, where the personalities at the top of the ballot aren't necessarily as strong. So anyway, we got a lot more to cover when we come back. The phone number, by the way, 888-589-8840, 888-589-8840. When we come back in the second, though, I'm going to spend a little time on yesterday. Yesterday was Memorial Day, and since Walker's got you on Monday, I didn't get a chance to talk about it yesterday, so I'm going to be a day late on this, but it is well worth it. And it has a lot to do with the psyche in America right now, our lack of honoring those who sacrificed so much and what they sacrificed for. More on that when we come back. 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
15: Now these are the words of the letter which Jeremiah the prophet sent from Jerusalem to the rest of the elders of the exile, the priests, the prophets, and all the people whom Nebuchadnezzar had taken into exile from Jerusalem to Babylon. My name is Abraham Hamilton III, and this is the Hamilton Minute. Jeremiah 29:11 is one of the most quoted verses in Scripture, albeit usually out of context and misunderstood. Something that is often missed is that it is one sentence from an entire letter God sent to exiled Jews in Babylon. What should be noted here is that even in the midst of judgment, God still provided guidance and instruction to his people, anticipating their return to him.
16: 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Wade. 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
18: 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I'm Tim Wildman, president of American Family Association and American Family Radio. Hey, we are announcing two tours coming up in 2027, March of 2027. We're going to Greece and we're going to Italy. The Greece tour, we call the Footsteps of Paul, and you're going to follow the footsteps of St. Paul in the country of Greece. 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And these are coming up in March of 2027. And if you want to read all about them, the itinerary, the cost, everything you need to know about these tours coming up in March of Greece and Italy, go to tours.afa.net. 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We're going to have a lot of fun, a lot of good fellowship, and see some of the most historic and iconic sites in the world.
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14: Welcome back to At the Core with Walker Wildman and Rick Green. I'm Rick Green, America's Constitution Coach. Thanks for staying with me, man. I'm thinking back to speeches I gave 30 years ago on this subject, and I remember sensing back then the death of patriotism in our country. Maybe not death, I shouldn't exaggerate, but man, it was waning. And and people were just, it was more apathy than it was distaste or even now a hatred of their own country. So it was a different sickness back then. It was more the good times leading to soft men. because we just had it easy. You know, we had it so good in our country that people didn't think about the price that had to be paid to have it this good. And so I would give these talks where I would go back through the history of the country, the sacrifices that had been made, you know, a little over 1.2 million that paid the ultimate price for us. And you know, every generation, there were those who were willing to say, I'm willing to lay down my life for my brother, my friend, my countrymen. And we know there's no greater love. And so we would honor that. And we would talk about, you know, the sacrifices that have been made and why we shouldn't be spoiled and we shouldn't, you know, take our freedom for granted. We should recognize, you know, what had been done. But then at some point, there was this switch that flipped in me where it wasn't just, and I hope this doesn't come across disrespectful, it wasn't just honoring the people that sacrificed. It was honoring them by having a better understanding of why they sacrificed, of getting devoted to what they sacrificed for. And I think what we did was, in fact, there's a great video out just yesterday by my friend Jeremy Boring that I encourage everybody to watch. If you're not following Jeremy on YouTube or X, go there, look up Jeremy Boring, B-O-R-E-I-N-G. He's the founder. He founded the Daily Wire. Phenomenal guy, comes to Patriot Academy all the time and talks to the kids, and I love him. And he is just spot on. He's started this new show and just doing, I think, once a week. But the one yesterday, just incredible. And he hit on something that sort of helped me crystallize this difference. Okay, so it used to be I could kind of read the room and realize that most people were not being very patriotic because of just apathy. And so we would point out the sacrifices it took for them to even have the ability to be apathetic, have the freedom to be apathetic. And it was always focused on the men and women that sacrificed. And I'd tell the stories of people. And then it became, okay, but something's missing here, because it's only about the sacrifice and not what they sacrificed for. And then I came across this Lincoln Gettysburg Address line. As short as the speech is, you'd think I would have known all these lines, but I didn't. It's a, you know, 3-minute speech. But Lincoln at his Gettysburg Address said something that really locked it in place for me. He said that the way you honor those who pay the ultimate price is to have, quote, an increased devotion to the cause for which they gave the last full measure of devotion. Now think about that for a second. He's saying we honor them, absolutely. Memorial Day is all about remembering them and remembering their sacrifice and you know, literally taking a moment to say thank you. But then what Lincoln was saying, and of course Memorial Day didn't really start happening until after the Civil War, but what he was saying at the time was the real way to honor this is not just like I taught my kids, you see somebody in uniform, you go up and shake their hand, say thank you for your service. Our family benefits because you are willing to sacrifice time and life and years and all of, and ultimately maybe your entire life. And so that's good, but that's not enough. It's not enough to say thank you. It's not enough to stand and cheer and clap when we recognize veterans at events. The real way to thank them, I think Lincoln was spot on, is you honor them by having an increased devotion to the cause for which they gave the last full measure of devotion. So that shifts a bit. We have to know and understand what they were fighting for. We have to know and understand what is the American value system for which these people fought and died. And the sinister, evil poison of the black pillars, the people that are black pilling everybody by making them think that everything America's ever done was evil, that everything America ever did had some, you know, smoke-filled room of power brokers that were benefiting from it, and they were using us and using the military and these, quote, forever wars and this and that, all this made-up stuff. And they have convinced a significant number of our people that everything America ever did was for the wrong reasons. That these people that served and sacrificed and gave their lives for our country or gave years of their life and watched their brethren fall, whether in the war on radical Islamic terrorism or in Vietnam or Korea, that all of these people, that it was for nothing. That they were used by the military-industrial complex. What do you think that does to them? What do you think that does to their psyche? What do you think that does to those who had to take life, that had to kill, that killed for their country? You've basically taken just war theory, a righteous idea, that you are an instrument for your country and that the government does not bear the sword in vain. This is a biblical idea. Just war theory is a biblical, righteous idea that you go defend your nation, and when you take another life, or you do the things you have to do in war, that it's for a righteous cause, and therefore you can have a clean conscience. And we stop teaching just war theory, which is part of why I think you have so much PTSD and so many of these problems, because we stop teaching the righteous, holy cause of representing your nation in that way, of being violent for your nation. It's literally biblical. Go to Psalms, where it talks about he teaches my fingers to fight. He literally trains my fingers to fight. And so anyway, we've robbed those people of the righteousness of the cause for which they fought. This is why I get so angry at the tinfoil Tuckers and the crazy Candaces out there, and these the Nazi twerp kid that's got the huge following now. I mean, all of these people that have undermined and poisoned the minds of Americans towards their nation, towards the cause of their nation, the causes for which they gave the last full measure of devotion, in which case now they've poisoned the sacrifice. They've now taken away the reason that people died for our country, and caused veterans to think they killed for no reason, or that their friends were killed for no reason. And it is so wrong. It is so wrong. It's lies. Now, that doesn't mean we're perfect. We are, as Jeremy says in his video, we are imperfect, even in the way that we fought righteous causes. I mean, they're now making you think that Winston Churchill and Roosevelt were the bad guys and Hitler was the good guys. How warped can these people get? And the fact that people believe it is the crazy part, but that's because we don't know what we did. It's the Reagan quote from 40 years ago. He said, "I'm warning of an eradication of the American memory that will lead to an erosion of the American spirit." That's it. That's exactly what happened. We had an eradication of our memory. We forgot what we were fighting for and the victories that we had. People today think that Vietnam, Korea, Desert Storm, the war on radical terrorism, all of it, that it was all lost, that they were all, that we didn't do anything, any good, that it was all wasted, because they don't know the actual history. They don't know what we won in those wars. They don't know how much we set back communism or stalled the spread of communism, how many lives were actually saved in the long run from each of those wars. They don't know how close we, or how much victory we had that politicians then gave away, but it doesn't change the fact that we accomplished those things, and that the military veterans that served or that sacrificed did it for a good cause. And so we did. We've got all these people thinking all these horrible things about America, and now they hate their own country. And I'm just here to tell you, it's lies. If you're a veteran listening today, don't believe that nonsense. Don't let that into your psyche or your heart. You served a righteous country for righteous causes. Yes, politicians messed it up. Yes, evil things get done. Yes, they're, because it's human beings. I mean, we could say the same thing about any nation in history, any actions of any country. But you cannot tell me that America's causes have been evil when America has always fought for liberty, not for tyranny. We have always fought in order to free people, not to enslave them. We have always fought to give other people a chance to enjoy the freedom that we have. We have never enslaved the people that we ended up defeating in war. We have never even caused them to pay for the damage that they did. Instead, we've done what no people on the face of the planet. You want the ultimate test? Here's the ultimate test. You want to know whether or not America's good or evil, whether or not America's a nation worth fighting for and dying for? In 1945, America could have conquered the entire planet. We could have had control of the entire world, unlike any nation has ever been able to do in history. We could have made every nation on earth bow to our will. We had the bomb, no one else. And for the first time in the history of mankind, let this sink in. I don't usually talk slow, but let me say this slow. For the first time in the history of mankind, a group of people, a nation, held a technological advantage in war and did not use it for conquest. We're the only people in the history of mankind to do that. We are the only people given that ultimate test where we could have made everyone bow to us. Once Hiroshima and Nagasaki happened and the world saw it, we could have had total submission. We could have had all the resources of the entire planet. Everybody could have been our slaves. We could have forced everybody to be like us, live like us, all of that. And what did we do? Instead of conquering the entire world, instead of using the technological advantage to conquer, like everyone in history ever did, we took our own blood, sweat, and tears, our own money, and we went and rebuilt the nations who attacked us. We went and took our own money. Think about this. Our own blood, sweat, and tears, our own money. We went and rebuilt the nations that had attacked us. And then we went, I mean, look at the Berlin airlift, the where we did the airdrops, you know, a plane was taken off every 7 minutes. The whole story is just remarkable. So now we're even taking our own money, blood, sweat, and tears, and treasure, and all of those things to now help people survive against the very people who had been our allies just a moment before, right? I mean, just throughout our whole history. It's unbelievable what we've done. But that moment in time was the ultimate test, and look at how much the world benefited. Look at what happened to Japan. Look at the economic powerhouse it became, and to be fair, a blessing to the world through technological advances, through just good free enterprise competition with cars and everything else, where it had been a death culture before. And we send over Deming and the rest, and we export the values of the American way of life, of free enterprise, of freedom, of all of these things. And look at what happened. And frankly, in some ways, Japan is doing a better job of upholding those things than America is today. Look at what we did with Germany. Look at what we've done in nations all over the world. We have done everything we can to help other people be free. And we've paid for it. So I'm just sick and tired of these black pill, anti-American, poisonous, there's a conspiracy under every, I mean, there's a boogeyman everywhere with these people. They are the worst at planting these doubts. And, oh, I'm just asking questions. But no, they're not. Jeremy said this in his video yesterday, too. They're asking specific questions to lead you to a conclusion that is false, to plant false things within you in the same way that Satan did in the garden, just asking questions of Eve. It's the exact same playbook, authored by the exact same person or thing. So anyway, America's story is amazing. And America's story is amazing because men and women have been willing to lay down their life for the value system that makes America's story amazing. And we honor them by increasing our devotion to that value system, not spitting on that value system, not lying about that value system, not lying about the people who sacrificed for that value system, or even the people that made the decisions in those wars. All these lies about Roosevelt knew about Pearl Harbor, these lies that George W. Bush knew there were no weapons of mass destruction, these are all lies designed to make you doubt your country, designed to make you have no faith in the institutions or the Constitution or the value system upon which this nation was built. And it's time for a renaissance of patriotism, of realistic patriotism. I'm not talking about Pollyanna, just wave the flag because it feels good, you know, patriotism just because it happens to be the country you live in. I'm talking about informed patriotism. That's what Reagan called for 40 years ago. It's what I've called for 30 years. Informed patriotism, where you wave the flag because you understand why that flag is worthy of being waved. You wave the flag because you understand why the people that died defending that flag, what they died for. That's a patriotism you can be proud of. That's a patriotism that will give you chills when the national anthem is played because it's informed, it's rational, it's logical. You know for a fact your nation has done more good for the world, has been more of a blessing and been more of a benevolent nation than any nation in the history of mankind, that we have sent our own to die so that others could be free, that our people die for our nation first. Yes, we're America first, but it doesn't mean we're America only. We are a good people. Of course we have a sin nature, and of course there's corruption, and of course there's abuses and all of those things. But when our value system remains a biblical value system that where we understand the Ten Commandments, then we understand just war theory, when we teach the biblical concept of not bearing the sword in vain, When you teach those things and your people understand those things, then you can stand up and fight for this, or you can honor those who are standing up and fighting for this and feel good about it, actually knowing this is the right thing to do. Man, we need that so bad in our country. Let's use Memorial Day. Let's use this week to remind ourselves. Let's honor those who paid such an incredible price for us to be free. But let's do it by understanding and redevoting ourselves to the cause for which they gave the last full measure of devotion. It's a cause worth dying for, and it's a cause worth living for. It's a cause worth fighting for because it's a biblical cause. Let's teach these things to our kids and grandkids, and this week's a perfect opportunity to do that. Going to take a break. Then when we come back, we'll get to your phone calls and to some more of the headlines. Man, I'm proud to be an American. I hope you are too. Stay with us. 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
3: Telling Bibleist believers no, that's one of the hardest things we do. We've spent the last few weeks telling you about the incredible move of God all over the world, and because of this, as many as 9 of 10 new believers in Asia, Africa, the Middle East, and Latin America are without Bibles. Would you remember Jong in Cambodia, a former Buddhist praying for a Bible? Rohan is in India, beaten when he came to Christ, but more than anything, he's praying for a Bible. And the Norris in the Middle East, you know, radicals burned down her house, nearly killing her and her four daughters. But you know, more than anything, she's praying for a Bible to raise them to know and love Jesus. AFR and Bible League want to bless 16,000 Bibleist believers by June 30th. You've done it for 8,000. Praise the Lord. 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Walker?
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7: Welcome back to At the Core with Walker Wildman and Rick Green. I'm Rick Green, America's Constitution Coach. We were just in the last segment talking about yesterday, Memorial Day, and just kind of making the whole week a chance to honor them. So yesterday we paused at 3 o'clock. We you know, talked about. In fact, last night, yesterday, so many good ceremonies that took place across the country that you could watch. You can go back and watch some of the. Even the music, man. When they played, I think it was the Marine Corps. I can't remember who was doing it, but they played the Band of Brothers theme at that thing. Oh, wow. Man, tears, I'm telling you. So good. Yesterday, the actual Memorial Day. But I guess what I would say is this week, make it a week of not just remembering them, but increasing that devotion to the cause for which they gave the last full measure of devotion. So looking for things this week, today, if you're in Texas, voting is a way to do that. But this week, getting educated about what made the nation great. What is it that we have been fighting for? Why was the Union worth holding together? Why were we willing to go around the world and make sure that that the evil of Nazism did not conquer the entire planet, which it could have eventually, or the rest of the planet except us. Like, why would we not just be isolated and say, well, each their own, everybody, good luck? You know, what's the philosophy behind us being willing to go around the world and fight? Why are we involved in the Middle East? Why do we do the things that we do? And if you think about what America has done in the last 100 years, we have freed the world, saved the world from Nazism, communism, despotism. We have done things that are just, it's mind-boggling when you really recognize that our might has been used for good. And I hate even having to do the whole caveat thing, but of course I can point to things we did that weren't good. Of course I can point to things that were evil Yes, our government's done bad things. Yes, the CIA's done bad things. And yes, absolutely, the more we put money into these NGOs and things that have no accountability, then the nature of man's really going to take hold. You need sunlight and you need checks and balances to make sure that that power and that might, when you are exercising it for good as best you can, it doesn't get off track. And but I just think it's so childish of us to take an anecdotal, you know, this bad thing happened over here, or they lied to us about whatever. Pick the story in history, right? And so because they lied to us about that, it's because I think of they as a singular like fake blob of the swamp. So yeah, I went with is. It is, but it's a they in people's minds. They think there's this, you know, smoke-filled room somewhere, and a handful of people are making decisions for everyone. And yes, there's lots of smoke-filled rooms. There's lots of powerful people that are trying to use their power to benefit themselves. And so, you know, but to think that they have total control over our system, it's almost as being as dumb as a box of rocks to be dumb enough to think that Donald Trump is controlled by Benjamin Netanyahu. I mean, it's the silliest argument that people make. The absurdities that people throw out to out of their anti-Israel bias, they create these goofy theories that on their face, I mean, anybody that's ever followed Donald Trump and thinks that he could be controlled by any foreign leader or nation or whatever, you have not been paying attention for the last 10 years. But people buy into this nonsense, and we tend to have, there's something in our nature that loves a good conspiracy theory. I don't know what it is. I don't know why we're drawn to that. But these grifters out there, they prey on that. And so they have the secret knowledge of this thing that happened that nobody else knows. And so they've got a lock on it. It's all baloney. I watched these grifters, these clickbait, selfish grifters after Charlie Kirk's assassination, make up stories that were so absurd on their face. I mean, they were saying the microphone on his shirt was the gun somehow and shot him, and the Israelis. I mean, the dumbest things you've ever heard. And millions of people watched it and shared it, and the clickbait was it. So there's something in our nature that is drawn to the. I think part of it is we. If it's true, then it means I can't do anything about it, and so the responsibility's off my back, right? Like, I don't know if that makes sense, but what I'm saying is, like, if you hear these conspiracy theories and the conspiracy theory turns out to be true, it typically means that the elections don't matter, they're going to be stolen anyway, or the elections don't matter because the Republicans and Democrats are the same, which is absurd too, though you definitely have bad people in both parties and all of that. But the elections don't matter because they're all part of the world, you know, economic forum or whatever. And so we start buying into that, and when we buy into that, we go, well, then there's nothing I can do about it, so I'm just going to, you know, grab my guns and canned food, go hide out at the ranch and you know, ignore everything that's going on, which means we abdicate our authority that God has given us in this country. We the people are in charge. But if we the people can be disheartened enough, if we the people can be lied to enough to actually think we're not in charge, that they don't answer to us ultimately, that there are no good patriots that end up running for Senate like Ken Paxton, and you can get somebody in there that's really going to defend, then we start thinking, well, then we're never going to change the Senate. We're never going to change the swamp. That there's no way to win, that it's impossible. And then what do? We check out, and then it's easier for the people that want to control you to control you, whether they're, you know, just a party hack that just loves being able to write the rules for everybody else, or hack that just loves being able to write the rules for everybody else, or you know, whatever it is, they're money driven. Most of them are money driven, so they might be

risk, we give it to them, unless we give up and say, fine. What ultimately stops any of these things that you are hearing as conspiracy theories from actually becoming true is you. It's me. We're the fly in the ointment, which is why they want to silence us by depressing us, by making us think there's nothing we can do to make a difference. It's why they want to ultimately, and this is a foreign op on our people through all of the social media and everything else, but ultimately they want our people to be so disillusioned that we don't have enough people that are willing to volunteer to fight for the country. That's how you lose a country, is once you don't have enough of your young men willing to stand up and say, here, my Lord, send me. I will die for my nation if I have to. That Toby Keith song, oh, I get chills every time I think about an American soldier. That song, where and in that line that he says, where I don't want to have to die, but I'm willing. I can't remember exactly how he says it, but if that's what's asked of me, I will. Well, I mean, when you no longer have enough young men willing to do that, you're done. You will be overrun as a country. You will be conquered. And so if they can deflate our American spirit, as Reagan said, the erosion of the American memory that leads to the eradication of the American memory that leads to an erosion of the American spirit. So if they can get that erosion of the American spirit, we're done as a nation. And they are well on their way to doing that by making you think, if you're a military veteran, that you fought for nothing. By making you think if your dad or your grandfather was a military veteran and they died for the country or spent, you know, but let me get real personal here. Let's say you're a kid that's still bitter because your dad had to spend, you know, 3 or 4 or 5 years in the Middle East or wherever for our country. And now you are bitter against the nation because you think that your dad wasn't there for you and was not there for you for nothing. You see how that lie would cause a person to then no longer love their country? And now that kid's not going to carry on the tradition. He's not going to serve. That's how they win. And the only thing, the fly in the ointment that prevents that from happening is you and me. Because we speak truth. And we say to that kid, your dad sacrificed for the entire nation. He helped save liberty. He literally helped save the republic and made it possible for you to even be able to choose what you want to do with your life. Be able to choose your spouse, to choose your career, to choose where in the country you want to live or anywhere else in the world. All of that freedom is because of your dad being gone for 3 or 4 years in his 20s, best years of his life. Yeah, he missed a few Little League games or he might have been gone for a graduation or whatever it was, but he was laying down his life. He may not have died for the country, but he lived and he laid down his life so that we could all be free. And I owe your dad a debt of gratitude. That's why, not on Memorial Day, but on Veterans Day, we'll be honoring your dad. Unless he did actually die for the country, then we honored him yesterday. But my point is that they poison what should be something that gives you chills, makes you want to cry. I'm tearing up just thinking about. Because it's not just the military veterans that sacrifice. We've always said this. It's the families that sacrifice. It's the spouse that has to run the house without them and miss the... I mean, all of that gets devalued and made like it's worthless because of these lying, bitter, selfish, clickbait grifters. And it's time for us to shame them. It's time for, you know, honestly, I mean, I'm all about freedom, but I think these turkeys ought to move to China. I think we ought to encourage them to go live in Cuba and some other place where they can experience what the world is like when our men don't go die for our country. When our young men and women aren't willing to go spend those prime 20, those years in their 20s, putting their life on the line for us. It's sickening that the very people that just a few years ago were saying what I'm saying right now, and now they've completely changed their tune. They've either been paid off, lost a battle with a demon, is what Tucker says happened, you know, says he wrestled with a demon, as it seems like he lost it. I don't know. For whatever reason, they've completely switched their tune, and the price is heavy for the nation. Because they are leading millions of people astray. And so it's up to us, it's up to you and me, to just wage war with truth. The battle is rhetoric right now. The battle is really a war of ideas in our country, and frankly, a war for the true history, for how the history books are going to be written, and what we're going to teach our kids and our grandkids. And there's not a person listening in the sound of my voice right now that cannot influence this debate, that cannot be involved in this battle. You have a voice, and you have people that listen to you. You have the ability to speak truth.

to 2 people or 2,000 or 2 million? And so get out there and do it. Look for ways to share good news with people about our country. One of my favorite things about holidays, and I think this is why God told us, remember the former days. You know, I think it's why there's so many times in the Bible where they recount all the incredible things God did. And I think it's why we have holidays. But one of the things I love about that is right now with, you know, because technology can be good or bad. Here's some of the good with social media. I love during these, whether it's Memorial Day, July 4th, any of these patriotic days, the stories online. I mean, if you just go scroll and just stop long enough to hear some of the stories of the sacrifice or watch some of the videos, it'll revive your love of country. It'll revive your patriotism. And so I guess what I'm asking you to do is be a force multiplier. Go look for those stories and then share them. It's part of how we win this fight against the black pill crowd is by continuing to give the good news, continuing to speak that truth and pour the good stuff in. I always come back to my simple country boy logic, garbage in, garbage out. Good stuff in, good stuff out. If we can help put some of the good stuff in, we can overcome the garbage that these black pillars are putting into the minds of our people. And it's not just the kids, it's the minds of our people. It's people of all ages. In fact, I think what, you know, I feel the most sympathetic to are the people my age in their 50s or 60s or even older that are veterans that have had the onslaught of this black pill junk for the last 10 years. And have really questioned why they sacrificed and why they, you know, had to watch their brothers die and the things that they went through. And at our age and at the point we are in life, you think a lot about purpose and you think a lot about legacy and you think about what you've done with the last 50 years and what you've invested your time and your life in and your dreams and all of those things, how you've raised your kids, I mean all of that. And so the fact that these black pillars put doubt in the minds of the heroes of our country, that they somehow made our heroes and our patriots think less of their sacrifice or the sacrifice of their brothers in arms, shame on them. Shame on those black pillars. And to those who have served, to those who have sacrificed, I say thank you, thank you, thank you. God bless you. And may God give you peace. May he give you a pride for what you did. That's a healthy, biblical thinking soberly. Not thinking higher, but also not thinking lower. Thinking soberly of yourself and what you've done for our country. What you've done for my children, my grandchildren, my posterity. I thank you. And to those who actually died for our nation, I thank you. And I thank your families for the sacrifice that was made. For the kids that had to grow up without a dad. For those who lost a loved one. You gave so that we could be free, and I'm thankful for it. And I'm telling you right now, I'm going to have an increased devotion to the cause for which that sacrifice was made by your loved one and by you, and what you had to give up for it as well. And we're going to multiply this liberty. We're going to have a revival and a renaissance of patriotism and liberty in this country. And it's you and me. We're the ones that are going to do it. We're the fly in the ointment for the Marxists and the leftists and the black pillars. Let's go save this country. Let's rebuild liberty. Let's make the 250th count this year. Look for some ways you can be a part of it. Join me at patriotacademy.com, and let's make the 250th the best it can possibly be. God bless you, and thanks for listening. You've been listening to At the Core with Walker Wildman and Rick Green.

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4: For American Family News, I'm Robert Thornton. Secretary of State Marco Rubio said he is optimistic about the potential for a resumption in nuclear talks with Iran despite a shaky ceasefire in the war looking increasingly in doubt. Rubio told lawmakers today in his first public testimony since the Iran war began that the Iranians have agreed to negotiate on nuclear points that they had not been willing to address in the past, but would not offer an assessment on what those talks may produce. See more on this at AFN.net. California voters are casting ballots in the gubernatorial primary today. Republican candidate Steve Hilton said he is very confident in his chances and told Fox Business that he intends to bring real change to the state if he's elected this November.
5: If we can just get into the primary today, then we've got a real shot at winning in November. But in order to do that, everyone has to vote. The race has got tighter in the last week. I'm confident, but we can't take it for granted.
4: Other candidates running for governor include former HHS Secretary Javier Becerra and billionaire activist Tom Steyer. Polls are scheduled to close at 8 p.m. Pacific time. The top two finishers will advance to the general election, regardless of party. An organization opposed to males and female sports continues to speak out about a situation in California. More from AFN's Chris Woodward.
6: Athlete A.B. Hernandez won two titles at the CIF State Track and Field Championship. Critics say it's not right because Hernandez is a male identifying as female and competing in female sports. Jennifer Say is an author, businesswoman, and retired gymnast. She told Fox News Channel this has happened for 2 years now.
7: Nothing has changed since the executive order last February. 23 states allow boys to compete in girls' sports. Gender identity in those states trumps sex. 27 states do have laws on the books protecting women's sports. I think we need national legislation, and I think we need state-by-state legislation, which essentially would just reify Title IX. The intent of Title IX was to give women and girls their own sports. It wasn't just about sports, of course. It was about equal opportunity in the education system. Sports is the most famous part of it. Unfortunately, I think we still have a long way to go. And look, California restructured the entire podium for this boy so that he could stand up there and get a medal, which I would say he did not come by honestly.
6: Say went on to tell Fox News Channel that females opposed to having to compete against males have been told to be quiet, but she said she will not be silent.
7: Those girls work too hard. They deserve their own sports and spaces. I'll keep fighting for fairness.
6: I'm Chris Woodward.
4: Tennessee will be celebrating Nuclear Family Month this year. The LGBT community says it is Pride Month, but Washington Watch host Tony Perkins reminded listeners that Proverbs says pride goes before a fall. Cameron Sexton is Speaker of the Tennessee House of Representatives. He joined Washington Watch.
8: What we do know, and the reason that we wanted to make June Nuclear Family Month, is being raised by a husband and a wife, a mother and a father, has benefits. And we also know that if you're in a fatherless house, you're 4 times more likely to have poverty, 10 times more likely for abuse of substances. We also know that 71% of high school dropouts are from a fatherless family, and 85% of youth who are currently in prison come from a fatherless household.
4: He said we need to do a better job of incentivizing two-parent male and female families. He went on to say single-parent families are given incentives. They lose when they get married. The Texas Tribune says the state of Texas has lifted its commercial driver's license ban for temporary agricultural workers. The policy change was announced hours after the Department of Public Safety removed the Spanish language option for commercial driver's license test to align with federal guidance. The change will allow those with H-2A visas designed for temporary agriculture workers to again hold valid CDLs in the state. The Storm Prediction Center says storms with large hail, severe wind gusts, and potentially a couple of tornadoes are expected this afternoon and evening in parts of the Northern Plains. That is a wrap on news this time around. Find more news at AFN.net.
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11: Well, hey there, friends, and welcome to my favorite time of day, getting to spend time with you, prescribing hope for healthy families. Listen, if you listened in yesterday, and I hope you did, if you didn't, I hope you'll go back and listen. I was able to tell you about being in Kenya. I've actually been in Africa for the last little over 2 weeks and had just a tremendous, I would even go to say life-changing experience. Anytime you step out of your comfort zone like that and you really step into what God is doing, just He can do so much more, far above what we ask or imagine. And I'm always just completely blown away by the goodness of God. And I learned so much from that. And I was able to talk with the mission trip leader, Dr. Katie Vogelaar, nurse practitioner from Baylor University yesterday. And today I want to add on to that because I really had my heart stirred and convicted about families today and looking at the world through my worldview lens, which as a Christian, as a nurse, as a pediatric expert, I'm really concerned about kids today and a culture of abundance, especially here in the United States, as we're gearing up to celebrate the 250th birthday of this great, great nation. We have so much to be thankful for. How do we help our children develop gratitude and perspective and purpose and compassion in a world where everything seems to be at their fingertips? And really, as I was going to Kenya, one of the things that really impressed me the most about the Kenyan culture is how relational they were. And I had an amazing privilege of actually bringing several of the books from guests that I've had on. I brought their children's books. I brought as many as I could fit in the suitcase. I was exactly at the maximum number of pounds my suitcase could be. I wanted to bring everything that I could. And when I brought those books to children who didn't have any books in their home, one of the things that surprised me the most was that they weren't grateful for the book. They were, but not as much as they were grateful for the fact that they served a God who would stir the heart of a woman who lives in Texas to get on a plane and another plane and another plane and go a very long way to come and tell them God loves them. And yes, I did that through a book, but they were just more grateful for the relationship. And I think here in America, we just are so consumer minded. So I want to get on a soapbox a little bit and talk about that today, because when, you know, we get a book here in the United States, like there's so many books, there's just an abundance of books almost everywhere that you go. And even children who may not have them in their home, they may have them in a school or somewhere. And this just really, really impacted me because it wasn't the need that struck me so much as the joy, the gratitude for coming all of that way to show God's love for them. It was the way that people valued relationships more than possessions. And it really made me think a lot about the world that my children have grown up in, that children are growing up in today, because our culture has changed so dramatically. I remember my grandparents talking about a very different kind of America than we live in now, through the Great Depression, through World War II, where there wasn't so much abundance. And so I want to talk about that. How did we move from that scarcity and just knowing in my lifetime, my grandparents' lifetime, being able to share that with me directly to excess? Because many of you, even listening, may have grown up during the Great Depression immediately after that, and you understood what it meant to treasure the things that you have. They repaired everything. And I even thought about this. I had brought mistakenly, okay, I will just put my pride on the line here and say I brought one little like hair drying tool thing, thinking, I don't know if I'll even be able to use this or not, but I'll just bring it. And of course, it blew the fuse, right? Okay, all right, I am humbled as an American. I am. I didn't need to bring it. It was fine. And so I thought, okay, this is broken. I threw it away. Didn't even think about it at all. Well, the next day I saw somebody who was, working the staff there, and they had that, and they had repaired it and brought it back. And I thought, oh, I was really convicted. Something I just threw away without a second thought was something that they could fix. And that's something that we used to have here. And we had generations who grew up wearing hand-me-downs. There was no shame in that at all. They shared bedrooms. It was very unusual to have your own bedroom. You waited months or maybe even years for things that you wanted. And maybe you got one special gift at Christmas. I remember my great-grandmother talking about how every Christmas she would get an orange and some walnuts, and that was it. And she talked about how much she looked forward to it and how special it was. And then we had this age of prosperity in the United States. It experienced unprecedented economic growth following World War II, and we saw technology advancing. We saw consumer goods becoming a lot cheaper. And really, at that time, the thing that became valued more than anything, the idol of our culture, is convenience. Every generation sought to provide more opportunities than the generation before. We wanted to give our kids more than we had. And that in itself is a really beautiful thing, except that we put emphasis on things. We wanted to give them more things, not more relationships, not more character, but just more things, more opportunities, more things in the world. And every blessing brings new challenges with it. And today, there are many children who live in a world where just nearly every desire they have can be satisfied almost immediately. If you want food, it can be delivered to the front door. Now, I can't believe I grew up in a generation. I did not even grow up with a microwave. How has the world changed so much? So if you wanted something, there was no air fryer, which basically plays the song of the summer in my house with college kids all summer long. I hear the song of the air fryer, but that can get things ready in a few minutes. But we didn't have that. That's changed. We have movies that you don't have to wait to come out in the theater. You don't have to wait to go rent at a box store. You can just stream it on your phone anywhere you are. We have answers arriving in seconds through AI, packages appearing within hours. You can get packages appeared, and entertainment is available 24 hours a day. And the average child today has access to more information, more possessions, more convenience, more opportunities, more experiences than kings and queens, literal royalty, possessed just a few generations ago. And while poverty absolutely exists in America, I do not want to make light of that there are families who are really struggling for food and shelter and basic necessities. And that is true. But most children today are growing up in a culture of abundance, unlike any previous generation. And that's really what I want to talk to today, because even what we think might be scarcity, one of the things I learned in Kenya, in the area where we were, is the average wage was about a dollar a day. A dollar a day is what people live on, and most of us have more than a dollar a day. And so the challenge is that abundance, really unintentionally, and because we're so apathetic to it, it's distorting our perspective. We are living in what sociologists call a convenience culture. And the greatest challenge really isn't what our kids don't have, it's what they have too much of. That's what we're talking about mostly when you hear shows like mine or commentary or any pediatric experts. They're not talking so much about what kids don't have, but what they have too much of. It's not too little opportunity or too little entertainment or too little stuff. It's too much convenience, too much comfort, too much instant gratification. And we are seeing the effects of that as a society, because our kids are growing up in a world where food arrives at their door, movies start, packages come. I mean, they just, you name it, they can get anything pretty much instantly. But for most of human history, people have had to wait for something that they wanted. You had to work, you had to save, you had to sacrifice and make choices. And today's children don't have to, even if that's just getting something on credit. maybe you don't have the money, but hey, we have a credit card. And that changes how children are seeing the world. Convenience is wonderful until it becomes an expectation, because there are some modern conveniences that I really love. Sometimes I love using grocery pickup or ordering online or using a GPS map because I'm terrible at directions. It's not anti-technology, anti-progress, anti-convenience. The danger comes when that convenience shifts from being a blessing, for which we're grateful for, to an expectation that we cannot live without. We cannot tolerate any sort of discomfort. Waiting, absolutely unacceptable. Like, we just are a generation who does not wait for anything. I mean, if we're waiting on hold for more than 2 minutes, we're just going to hang up. Discomfort is just a problem. Hard work is optional. I'll find a way around it. Everything should be easy. That's the messages that marketing is giving to us today. But life doesn't work that way in all circumstances. And then kids have a problem when they meet that friction place where they want something instantly, but it's just not something that's going to happen instantly. Maybe it's a diagnosis. Maybe it's a financial need that's incredibly great. Maybe it's a healthy relationship, because healthy relationships are anything but convenient. And you know this if you're a parent. If you're a parent of a teenager and they come to you at 10:30 at night and drop something in the conversation that's so heavy and you think, I want to go to bed. I have work tomorrow. Oh, I'm so tired. I don't want to open this conversation now, but Time is not an option then. You have to put your child first. And when you're looking for meaningful accomplishments, something that really means something, that's something that just didn't happen instantly, that's not convenient. Character growth is not convenient, and service certainly isn't convenient. And we look at a generation of kids who has more than any generation previously. We've seen this through Gen Z. My kids are Gen Z. Coming after that is Gen Alpha. They're the oldest Gen Alpha is about 15, and Gen Beta is being born right now. And we've seen the evolution of this, and there's all kinds of really funny social media trends where you can look at, you know, what we did when we were growing up. Like, you know, maybe every once in a while you would go out to eat or something like that. And now kids are door dashing, you know, custom coffee right to their house and all of these things. They just have more. This is the Stanley Tumbler generation, you know, which somehow, I don't know how previous generations stayed hydrated. Like, how did we do it? Well, we drank from the water fountain. But anyway, I digress. This generation has more entertainment, more choices, but we're also seeing in this generation, in Gen Z, more anxiety, more loneliness, more boredom, more dissatisfaction, to the point that suicide is actually the second leading cause of death for young people in this country. Why? Well, I think that's because abundance and fulfillment are not the same thing, because you can have everything the world tells you you need and you can still feel empty. You can be constantly entertained and you can still wonder, what is the purpose or the meaning of my life? Now, I think that is because we have been so passive as older generations to let younger generations consume media without any intention, and marketing influences have taken over. And now what we are doing is we are raising consumers instead of raising contributors. Now, I want to dive into this, and I really want you to take a good look at your family, because I am taking a very good look at mine. This really made me very contemplative. Are we raising children who are consumers of the world or contributors to it? Now, a consumer mindset isn't just about buying things. This is a way of viewing life through the lens of, what can I get? What is in it for me? What do I deserve? Treat yourself, the treat yourself culture. And how does this benefit me? And the truth is, our culture is training children to be consumers from before they are even born, because consumers are looking to influence what kids want so that they will ask their parents for it. And that influences consumer behavior. Advertising is constantly telling them they need more. Social media is telling it, you deserve it, treat yourself. And algorithms are designed to keep kids engaged and entertained and scrolling for things that they will buy. There are entire industries that are putting kids' attention on the market block and selling it to the highest bidder, their loyalty and their spending. And without intentional intervention, children begin to see themselves primarily as recipients. What is the world going to give to me? But contributors see the world very differently. Contributors ask, what needs to be done? Who needs help? How can I use my gifts? What responsibility is mine? Consumers wait to be served while contributors look for ways to serve. Consumers focus on, this is my right. These are my rights. Contributors understand, I have responsibility. With privilege comes responsibility. Consumers ask, what does the community owe them? While contributors ask, what can I offer to the community? And you see this showing up in everyday life, because this consumer's going to walk into church and say, do I like the music? A contributor says, am I making people feel welcome here? A consumer walks to the family gathering and says, what's for dinner? While a contributor says, hey, can I help set the table? If you want to raise contributors who serve, come back after the break and I'll tell you how.

0: This is John MacArthur with more Portraits of Grace. Jesus said, "Blessed are those who hunger and thirst after righteousness." Is that you? Ask yourself some simple questions. Are you dissatisfied with your sin? Self-satisfaction is impossible when you know you fall short of God's holy standard. And do you have an appetite for God's Word? Spiritual hunger will drive you to feed on Scripture. And are you content amid difficulties, confident that every trial teaches you greater righteousness? Does God alone satisfy your deepest longings, or do you look elsewhere? Christ will satisfy the longings of your heart, yet you will always desire more of His holiness. That's the blessed paradox of hungering and thirsting after righteousness. This is John MacArthur praying you're continuing to be portraits of grace.
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3: 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The world record for a standing jump is just under 10 feet. How far do you think you could jump? 5 feet? 6? How about a mile? Clearly, for any human being, that's impossible. And so is the idea that you or I or anyone could earn God's favor by doing enough good things in keeping His law. Because His standard is perfection. That's why the gospel is all about God's grace. What Jesus did, yours by faith alone. For it is by grace that you have been saved through faith. And this is not from yourselves, it is the gift of God, not by works, so that no one can boast. Receive your Anchor devotional in print monthly at anchortoday.org.

0: Welcome back, friends. That is Nobody Loves Me Like You Do by Chris Tomlin. And it is so true. Nobody loves you like the Lord does. And I hope that you're doing well on this Tuesday. I want to tell you a couple of things before I dive back into what I'm talking about today. Remind you that the Ten Commandments Project is going on right now. AFA is continuing the Ten Commandments Project in 2026. And it is for children and youth. And your kids can win a free t-shirt by memorizing the Ten Commandments. And there are all kinds of things that you can do. There's even a speech challenge. And if you want to know about that, you can email Pastor Joseph Parker, jparker@afa.net. Just put the Ten Commandments Project speech in the subject line, and he will tell you all of the information about how your child can do a speech for the Ten Commandments, and they are going to air those. This is for children ages 7 to 17, and your speech needs to be submitted by June 30th, but you can email Pastor Parker to learn about that. We also had him on the show a few Fridays back and talked about that as well. I also want to remind you that AFA is inviting you to AFA at the Ark October 29th and 30th. This is the Creation Museum, an Ark Encounter, and you can go to afa.net/events and just click on AFA at the Ark, and they would love to see you there. Now, what I'm talking about today is a follow-up from yesterday. If you were able to hear the show yesterday, I talked about my time over the last couple of weeks in Kenya. Now, it is really important for me to practice what I'm telling you, and not just to tell you, oh, do these things for your family, but to really do them on my own. And so I really value missions and service in my family, always have, even since our kids were really young. We took them with us on an international mission trip when my kids were all still elementary school grade and younger. And sometimes you can have the opportunity to do that. Sometimes it is just in your local community. But wherever God calls you, I encourage you to do something together as a family this summer to serve together. And what I was talking about right before the break, is this consumer mentality versus a contributor. And we have been passive as parents in raising a consumer generation, a generation that just says, what's in it for me? A consumer sees the community problem, sees a problem that's going on, and complains about it. A contributor will see that same problem and say, how can I be a part of the solution? And we don't want to raise a bunch of complainers. We want to raise a bunch of world changers and problem solvers who think, how has God equipped me to meet this moment? Now, these habits don't just magically appear at the age of 25. They are formed over a series of years and years of micro choices. And one of the greatest predictors of fulfillment in life isn't how comfortable you are, how much you get. It's how much you contribute. And research consistently shows that people experience greater purpose, life satisfaction, and well-being when they engage in meaningful service, in volunteering, and helping others. And we often think, you know, yeah, of course we want our kids to serve. But really, the accountability partners here are your credit card and your calendar. And if you look at your credit card and your calendar for your family, doesn't matter, you have kids, no kids, grown kids, doesn't matter. What is you and your family that you're living with right now? How much more time are you spending on experiences or consuming things versus contributing? Now, I'm not saying that it's wrong to have those experiences, because it's fun to have family fun every once in a while. And we'll talk about that even as one of our Friday habits. We talk about having fun together. But we think we really kind of inherently prioritize making sure our kids have more experiences, more activities, more opportunities to be happy and to set them up for success in the future. But really what we need to give them is the message that your life matters, that God has equipped you specifically to be able to serve those around you. You are capable of carrying responsibility. You have the chance to know that someone's life was forever changed and made for the better because you showed up in obedience with those gifts. Children thrive when they discover they are capable of helping. Capability is that competence and confidence. These are some of the major building blocks of resilience. So even if they're going through something hard, knowing that I'm capable of helping someone else, that helps to build resilience, knowing they have something valuable to offer and that something they do really makes a difference. And one of the things that we do is we overserve our children today. I'm going to say something unpopular, but I'll stand by it. Here's my hot take. I think we give our kids today way too much, way too soon. Things that we had to wait for, now we're just giving to kids and we're seeing proms that are nicer than weddings. What do they have to look forward to? How can they possibly, just starting off in their adult life, hope to attain that standard of living, you know, when they're going to be on their own, but trying to live on the budget that we've put them on? It's really hard to set them up that way. Now, naturally, we want to make life easier for our kids and we want to give good gifts to our children. That is not a bad thing, but sometimes that desire unintentionally deprives them of opportunities to contribute because maybe we just do their chores for them. Maybe we solve their problems. We make the phone calls for them. We carry the responsibility. We take their lunch up every day when they forget it. And before long, children, we're teaching them to be served instead of to serve. And the goal of parenting is not to make childhood effortless. It's to prepare our children for adulthood, and adulthood requires an active contribution. Healthy adults know how to work, how to sacrifice, how to show up for others, how to carry responsibility. And that's why serving together as a family can be so powerful, because service interrupts. It is a pause on that consumer narrative that is going to make their brain turn on another circuit and activate a different part of their brain and remind children the world does not exist simply to entertain them and expand their field of vision beyond themselves. It helps them discover that they're not just merely the beneficiaries of good things, of blessings, of gifts, of opportunities. They can also be stewards of them. And when children serve at a food bank, or they help at VBS, or they visit a nursing home, or they pack a shoebox for Operation Christmas Child, they participate in a mission trip, they start to understand something really, really profound. That the most meaningful people in life are rarely the biggest consumers. People don't want to be around, you know, the people who want the most. They want to be around the people who are contributing the most. And that's one of the most important lessons that we can teach the next generation, is that your purpose on life on earth here in this life is not just to consume blessings. Yes, God is going to bless you. Yes, God is going to give you things, but you were entrusted with blessings by God to give so that you can become a blessing to others. And in the midst of all of this narrative, in the midst of this worldview, we have the ever-ready enemy that all parents will grab pitchforks and be ready to ride at dawn over, and that is screens. And especially in the summertime, it seems like screens can be the bane of our existence. And parents are always asking, I hear this question all the time, how do I get my kid off their screen? How much screen time do they have? How can I get my kid to get their face out of their phone? Well, here is the hard truth. It is not about screen time. It is about the vacuum that screen time is filling. That's what we've got to look at. We can't just take away the screen without replacing it with a purpose, because kids are just going to find another way to consume something. The solution is not just less screen time. The solution is more mission, more service, more responsibility, more meaningful work, more delayed gratifications, more real world relationships. And we can do those so powerfully through serving each other. It's one of the most powerful ways to build a real world relationship is to serve each other. Service changes children for the better, because when a kid serves at a food bank, they are going to meet people they would never otherwise meet. I remember my daughter coming home from her first time in serving as a food bank, and she said, I will never complain about my lunch again, because the children were asking, they were making mustard and bologna sandwiches, and they said, please only put mustard on one side of the bread because I saved the other piece of bread for dinner, and if you put mustard on both sides, it gets soggy. That was eye-opening for her to see that kind of need. When your kids are packing an Operation Christmas Child box, they start thinking about another child's life. What would they like? What would they want? Realizing that this is the entire Christmas we're packing in a shoebox. When they help at VBS, they discover that they can be leaders. When they volunteer at camp, they learn how to be responsible. When they serve alongside their parents and their grandparents, they learn legacy, family legacy. Service answers a question that the heart of every child is asking. Every day, kids wake up and they are asking this one question: do I matter? Is me being here, does it mean anything? What is my purpose in life? And the answer is yes, you matter, because God created you, and he created you and invited you to step into his work with him. God is going to accomplish his work, whether we step into it or not, but he gives us the tremendous blessing of inviting us to work alongside him. And on my recent trip to Kenya, I was reminded about that so many times. I met so many people with way, way fewer possessions than most American families have. And yet I witnessed the most extraordinary gratitude that I have ever seen. Just extraordinary generosity, extraordinary resilience. And sometimes exposure to need is one of the greatest gifts that we can give our children. I went into homes that were pieces of corrugated metal that had just been cobbled together. There was no window. There was no floor. There was no running water. There was no central AC. There was no, you know, big entertainment system. This is one room where the whole family was there. And there was no indoor facilities. I mean, just nothing that you would see from a modern convenience perspective. And we would go and build kitchen gardens, or our engineering team built a water tank. And to see the people there so grateful, not primarily for what we had brought, but for how we had brought it. And they taught us the most important thing we're going to do is fellowship with these families. We're not here just to come in and, oh, you don't have this, we're here to give this to you. It's we're here to fellowship with you. And we would sing with them, and we would pray with them, and they would invite us so graciously into their homes, and we would fellowship together. And when kids see that, we want them to see, to notice, to care, to understand there is a whole world out there beyond themselves. And so this summer, I challenge you, don't just ask, what camps are we doing? What vacations are we taking? What activities are we signing up for? What fun are we going to have? Do all the things, have all the fun, go to camp, do all the activities, take a vacation if you can, even as a staycation. But I also encourage you to prioritize asking. Right now, we're at the beginning of summer. How are we going to serve as a family this summer? What are we going to do? What need are we going to see? And how are we going to meet that? Because years from now, your children may not remember every Friday night movie night that you have during the summer. They may not remember every game that you played of Candyland or Monopoly, much to my husband's chagrin. He hates that game, but he'll still play with us. They may not remember every toy they received, every outing that you had. But I guarantee you, they will remember going somewhere to a shelter to serve meals, packing shoeboxes, helping at VBS, volunteering at camp, going on a mission, doing something with your church. They will remember those things, because if your child has a phone, they can serve with that phone. If they have a backpack, they can serve. If they have a pair of shoes and a willing heart, they can serve. You don't have to go to Kenya. You don't have to spend thousands of dollars. You don't have to wait until your kids are older. You can start where you are and use what you have, and you can serve who is near. Because even those families in Kenya who would have very, very little, especially by American standards, they had more. They had more than I had. They had more. They were so much richer in spirit in so many ways. And that was really convicting. And one of the greatest gifts that we can give our children is the discovery that a meaningful life is not found in what we consume, but what we contribute. And when we look at, you know, all of just the ways that we're fighting against that, against instant gratification, that is something that's really, really hard. And psychologists have really long understood that delayed gratification is one of the strongest predictors of future success. And instead, you know, we're looking for the instant gratification. We're looking for the sports lessons, the music lessons, the academic coaches, all of those things that we think, oh, that's going to be the predictor of my kid's success. But actually, we know that one of the best things that we can do is teach our kids delayed gratification. how to wait for something, how to work towards something, how to sacrifice the present comfort for the future reward. But modern culture is training us in the opposite direction, and we are having to fight against that. That calls us as parents, as grandparents, to be intentional in developing opportunities where our kids develop patience. And we know that mission, work, and service naturally teach delayed gratification, because packing food boxes isn't exciting every minute, and sorting donations may not be glamorous, and serving at VBS, can we get an amen, can certainly be exhausting, right? That is not something you go home from and think, oh, I'm so refreshed. That was great. Let's do it again. Volunteering at camp requires sacrifice of your comfort, of your sleep. But children discover something really important. Some of the most rewarding experiences in life are not happening instantly. And no generation in history has had access to more entertainment than today's kids. Now, according to a 2025 Common Sense Media report, children 8 and under average at least 2.5 hours of daily screen time use, while over that, it's about 9 to 10 hours. And by age 2, right now, most, about half, a little over half of kids have their own personal digital device that's training them for short form videos, for scrolling, for algorithm content, for instant rewards, for constant stimulation. And we know that children are increasingly consuming this. And the issue is not just what they're viewing, but what they're missing while they're mindlessly streaming in that. They're missing conversations, relationships, exploring their world, being creative, and real world relationships. When we come back, I'll tell you how kids can be entertained and bored at the same time. I'll give you some practical tips for stepping into service in your community. I'll be right back after this break.
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Welcome back, friends. That is Thank God by House Fires, and I smile so big hearing that song. That is a song that was a favorite of my Kenyan friends. I just got back from spending a little over 2 weeks in Africa, in the country of Kenya, and they love that song, and we sang that with them. There's something really special about traveling halfway around the world or all the way around the world and singing the same songs of praise together. And today, I'm challenging you all this summer to serve together as a family, to be intentional about helping your kids, your grandkids, your nieces, your nephews, your husband, your wife, wherever you are in your family, do a service project together this summer. And one of the things I told you I would tell you about is how kids can be both entertained and bored at the same time. Now, bored in my house growing up in the summer, but for my kids, they knew better than to tell me they were bored because I was going to make sure they found something that was not going to make them bored. And usually that was going to be something really tedious. But kids can be entertained and bored at the same time right now. It's one of the greatest paradoxes of modern childhood. And how can it be? Well, it is because constant stimulation changes the way our kids' brains are wired, and it changes their expectations. And when a child's brain becomes accustomed to rapid-fire entertainment, ordinary life feels so dull. It feels intolerable. They don't want to do things like read a book or help with chores or have a family conversation or play outside or serve others. These activities unfold at a slower pace, and experts are increasingly warning, that includes me, that over-reliance on screens diminish kids' tolerance for boredom, and it's reducing their opportunity and capacity for creativity and self-directed play. And boredom is not the enemy. Boredom often precedes creativity. Boredom is the doorway to imagination. Boredom is an opportunity for innovation. Some of our best ideas emerge when we aren't being constantly entertained. And the conversation really about children and screen time has become more nuanced. We used to say this many hours, but we are really increasingly distinguishing not so much between on how much kids are watching the screens, but what they're engaging with on the screen, just this problematic use. And several studies that have been published in the last couple of years find associations between excessive screen use and higher rates of anxiety, aggression, low self-esteem, emotional immaturity among children, because kids are using screens as a coping mechanism. And this is kind of characteristics of addictive kind of use. Like, they can't stop and they're emotionally dependent on it and they have a compulsive engagement. I want to limit my screen time, but I can't. And these things are more concerning than just the screen time alone. And the takeaway is that the screens aren't evil, that it's that they need, kids need something that screens cannot provide. They need purpose. They need responsibility. They need meaningful relationships. They need contribution. They need a mission. They need to know that their life matters. And so when they are serving, they are changing the question that they're asking in the summer, what can I get today? What's going to happen to serve me, to how can I help and how can I serve others? And so a better solution than simply limiting screens isn't just taking them away. It's giving them something better. It's giving them a compelling alternative. It's giving them adventure, giving them play, giving them purpose, responsibility, relationships, mission. Children were created for so much more than consumption. They were created for contribution, and that is one of the most powerful ways to help them discover that truth together. Because no matter where you live, no matter your income, no matter your age, no matter your abilities, no matter your family stage, God has gifted you in a way that you can serve. You can always serve somebody. And sometimes that greatest transformation doesn't happen in the people we're helping. It happens in ourselves. God does that work in ourselves. Children do not naturally develop gratitude because they have more. And now we see the cycle where we want to give our kids more, but they're not grateful for what we have. So we resent them for not being grateful because we've worked so hard for the opportunity that they have no idea what it's like to work for. Kids develop gratitude when they understand what they have
and they learn how to use it to serve others. So service is really one of the best antidotes to boredom, because service can be fun. Because your kids can spend 6 hours on screens and still say, I'm bored. It's not the lack of stimulation that they have. It's not the lack of entertainment. It's a lack of purpose. We have raised this generation with unprecedented access to entertainment, but kids do not know what to do. The minute the Wi-Fi goes out, the minute the batteries die, the minute the screen is taken away, they have no idea what to do with themselves. It's not that they have too little to occupy them. It's that they have become accustomed to being entertained rather than being engaged in meaningful relationship. Our brains are designed to seek rewards. So video games, social media, streaming platforms, level ups on video games, all of these things are delivering frequent dopamine hits to our brain. And dopamine is often called the brain's motivation or reward chemical. Every like, every level up, every notification, every new video, every surprise, the brain is getting another small reward. And the challenge is that these rewards only last for a few seconds and that feeling fades, so you want

new toy for 3 days or maybe even 3 minutes, right? But a child who serves at camp, who helps a family in need, who mentors younger children or does a service project, they might talk about that for years because they weren't simply entertained. They were needed. And being needed is really powerful. Children thrive when they know that their life has value beyond just consuming experiences. So screens are providing stimulation and distraction and amusement, but they cannot provide purpose and responsibility and a genuine human connection and a sense of contribution to the world. And so a lot of times as parents, we try to solve boredom with more entertainment, but sometimes the solution is engagement, is giving them responsibility. Children are going to rise to the level of responsibility we give them. And many times adults underestimate how much children want meaningful challenges, but kids love accomplishing something difficult, learning a practical skill, helping younger children, being trusted, working alongside adults, and making a visible difference. And so sometimes kids who complain about volunteering ended up being the ones who love it the most because they discover they're capable of doing more than they thought. And sometimes we just expect too little from them and we desire to help them, to protect them. And there's, of course, a balance. We don't want to give children responsibilities that adults should carry or things they're not developmentally ready for. But so often we just want to problem solve for them. And when we look at previous generations, they were trusted earlier with things. And now we've swung the pendulum too far to where we don't trust them with anything. They're on Life 360 all the time. We're monitoring every micro moment. We're watching them on video and telling them, you know, no, you can't cook. You can't do this. We're replacing responsibility with just constant supervision. And many children today spend a lot more time being supervised than being entrusted. We organize everything. We solve every problem. We manage every conflict. We carry all of the responsibility. Kids need to know that they're capable of doing things, and Gen Z especially. They are hungry for a purpose. They are often criticized as entitled or distracted or screen obsessed, but these are young people who are searching for purpose and meaning and belonging and impact. They want to be a part of something that is meaningful. And when they're given real responsibility, so many of them rise to the occasion. It's not capability as much as it is opportunity. And when we invite children into meaningful service, we're communicating, hey, I trust you. You have something meaningful to offer. Your contribution matters. People need what you bring. I mean, I think about even at third graders who would help me when I was working at a camp, and I would have a waiting room full of kids, and the third graders would be there and just entertain and just be there to host and keep people in line. They could do that. It was really amazing to see how they could just, somebody's smile can be such a service to some other people. And young people, you know, we say that they're the future, and which is true, but they're also the present. They don't have to wait until they're adults to contribute. They can lead now. They can serve now. They can give now. They can help now. And when we really have children rising to the level of low expectations, then we're going to communicate that really they're not capable of giving much, but they are. One reason the service is so transformative is that it tells children, hey, you have something. God has given you something to give. A child serving at VBS isn't just being entertained, they're helping. A teenager volunteering at camp isn't just a participant, they're leading, even by example. A family serving together isn't just observing needs, they're meeting them. And we can tell people, you're not too young to make a difference. Even a baby at a nursing home can make older people smile and bring so much joy. And sometimes that is the message that they need to hear. When we engage kids in service, it helps their brains by planning things, problem solving, following through, developing commitment. It also gives them emotional intelligence because they recognize emotions. You can't really serve without having really, really intense emotions that are involved in that. You can talk with your kids about that. They develop empathy, seeing someone in a circumstance that is so unlike their own and really can understand different perspectives. It also gives them resilience because they may have to work through some discomfort that they have. They might have to delay gratification. They might have to persevere even when things are difficult and they're tired. But this starts to answer the question for them, who am I? I am someone who helps.
And this identity can really change the trajectory of their life. So I really want to encourage you to get your kids excited about service. Don't just say, okay, because lots of times it's the way we present it to them. We're going to serve together. Don't complain.

0: about it, and we set it up like that, you start with ownership. So instead of saying, we need to help people, we have a lot, and we are going to give back, say, maybe this question would be a good question, conversation starter for your family. What problem would you like to help solve? Kids are so much more engaged when they have a voice. And so some kids love animals. Great. Lean into that. Go serve at an animal shelter. Some kids love sports. Maybe there's a special needs sports league. We featured one of those here on the show, a baseball league for special needs kids. Some older kids love helping younger kids. Great. Sign them up for VBS. Some love to build things. Where in your community can you sign up to do that, where they can learn some new construction skills? Some kids love art. That's wonderful. Create cards for nursing home residents. Look at your kids, look at your own giftedness and see, where can I use the gifts that God has given me to connect my service with the interests and strengths that God has given me to help other people? And one reason that some service projects fail to engage kids is that it just kind of feels transactional, like you're just dropping off a donation. Really engage in the relationship. Meet the people. Hear the stories. Build the connections. Return regularly. And children are far more likely to develop compassion when service involves faces and names and relationships. And so a child who spends all summer consuming entertainment, maybe they'll have the most fun summer ever. But a child who spends part of the summer contributing to others may have a transformational life experience that leaves an indelible impact on their soul and changes what they see as how God made them and who God is. They may not remember all of the fun that you had, but they will remember those service opportunities that you have. To whom much is given, much is required. Those are the words of Jesus from the book of Luke in a parable. And really, it is so beautiful to see God giving us the faith, God being so faithful to equip us for every good work. And so ask, what has God entrusted to your family? What gifts, what resources, what talents, what opportunities has He given you? What blessings maybe are you taking for granted? And how can you use your gifts and talents and resources and opportunities to serve others this summer? Are you teaching your kids and your family to enjoy God's blessings and also to steward them? There are so many ways that you can do that, that you can get involved finding your family's unique ways to serve. Not every family is called to travel to Africa, but you may have money or time or skills or hospitality or leadership or teaching abilities or artistic talents or construction skills or organizational gifts. Share those with your family. No matter what your family's age and stage, create a legacy of service. Instead of asking, what do I want? Say, who can we help? And as you do, I pray the Lord will bless you and keep you and make His face to shine upon your serving hearts. I'll see you back here tomorrow.
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5: This is American Family News. I'm Robert Thornton. The Trump administration has been cracking down on alleged federal benefits fraud across the country, including in Minnesota and California. Speaking at a White House briefing today, Centers for Medicare and Medicaid Services Administrator Dr. Mehmet Oz said the administration will need to ramp up its efforts even more.
6: When we go after hospice in California, guess what happens? Hospice in Nevada went up sevenfold. Hospice in Arizona, hospice in Texas, they've all gone up. These scoundrels run to other areas. I just learned this morning, now they're infiltrating the home healthcare space in California, which is equally a problem.
5: The Trump administration's increased focus on fraud has been heavily directed toward Minnesota's Somali American community and government services that were expanded during the COVID-19 pandemic. Politicians in the state have accused the administration of using fraud as a pretense to target the president's political opponents. Democrats are banking on a rare chance to regain ground in the Iowa primary today. The party is particularly excited about Rob Sand, who is running unopposed for the Democrat nomination for governor. Republicans head into the primary with five governor candidates. President Trump jumped in last week to endorse Representative Randy Feenstra. Israeli drone strikes against Hezbollah terrorists continued in southern Lebanon a day after President Trump said Israel and Hezbollah agreed to dial back fighting. Israeli forces recently made their deepest incursion into Lebanon in 26 years, but Beirut has been mostly spared over the past 6 weeks, apart from two targeted attacks on the city's southern suburbs in May. Chris Mitchell, CBN Middle East Bureau Chief, joined Washington Watch.
7: Now, obviously, President Trump, through a phone call, has convinced them to stop any progress or advance there, and that there would be both sides will stop. Well, politically right now, his opponents accusing him of Israel losing sovereignty and being a puppet of President Trump.
5: He said at least one Israeli politician told Netanyahu to say no to President Trump.
7: Here in Israel, soldiers are being killed. Residents of the north are getting attacked. And so they want to see that this could be something where they could finally finish off Hezbollah. That they have made a significant progress into southern Lebanon.
5: He went on to say there is a report that Iran is digging out many of the underground facilities with ballistic missiles that were buried during U.S. bombing. Canada's prime minister says the country is failing Jewish Canadians and the community is being brutally targeted by hate. In an address at a Jewish synagogue in Toronto, Mark Carney said across the country, anti-Semitism has surged to levels not seen in the post-World War II era. He noted that last year, over two-thirds of all religion-motivated hate crimes were directed at Jewish Canadians. Jews make up only 1% of the population. An education watchdog is weighing in on the new anti-Semitism law in Missouri. More from Caleb Castile.
8: In Missouri, a new law is passed that aims to combat the anti-Semitism epidemic that is spreading across the nation. The law in question will require public schools and universities to treat anti-Semitism as any other type of racial discrimination, using the International Holocaust Remembrance Alliance's working definition of anti-Semitism. However, this new bill has sparked mixed reactions from experts around the country. Matt Lamb is the associate editor at the College Fix, and he says that the new law could limit free speech when discussing the nation of Israel.
9: It's important that these laws do not infringe on the First Amendment.
8: He spoke on a similar law that passed through Congress but received negative feedback from Jewish conservatives such as Ben Shapiro.
9: Prominent Jewish conservatives like Ben Shapiro was critical of the law because it could be read to essentially punish people for stating various religious beliefs.
8: Lamb also discussed how laws like the one in Missouri might worsen the anti-Semitic problem on college campuses and may lead to more people being sympathetic to the pro-Palestinian cause. He offered a better alternative.
9: The best way to address a lot of these problems is stop direct hostile harassment of people, but otherwise let the various groups on campus host their rallies, host their speakers, and let the marketplace of ideas play out.
5: See more at AFM.net.
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12: Thank you for listening to Exploring the Word, and we pray that it would just be a blessing to you as we go through the book of Ephesians. Let me give you a verse here and listen to it, and then we'll get to it. He himself, Jesus, gave some to be apostles, some prophets, some evangelists, and some pastors and teachers. And again, this is Bert Harper along with Dr. John Bowler. He's our guest host yesterday and today. John, thank you for being with us.
13: Good to be back. Thank you for the opportunity.
12: And John is a pastor here in Tupelo, Mississippi at Calvary Baptist Church, and just a great church. Matter of fact, the church that I pastored here for 28 years and youth ministered just about 2 years, 30 years in one church altogether, we were a plant from Calvary Baptist Church.
13: That's right.
12: And West Jackson Street Baptist Church where I pastored. And so I have a love for Calvary Baptist Church in the past, but right now in the present too, brother.
13: Amen.
12: And it is good to have you. Well, we're in Ephesians. We went through Ephesians 4, 1 through 6 and part of 7 yesterday. And that was that's a small amount of verses that we try to do. But we're going to go further today. And it's about the unity of the faith. Now, John, when we say unity of the faith, we said yesterday it's not uniformity.
13: That's right.
12: But it is working together, isn't
13: it? That's right. That's right. And you can see in verse 6 and also in verse 7 where we're about to start here. Verse 7 says, "But to each one of us grace was given according to the measure of Christ's gift." As I was reading that, I couldn't help but how verse 6 ended with the unity, the overall unity of the body of Christ under the Spirit of God, kind of a heaven view. And then verse 7, "But to each one." So it goes from the unity of the church to the unity and the singleness and the gift that Christ gives, as you just read, some to be pastors, some to be teachers, and even gifts before we even get into that. But unity is not just overall, but it's also an individual because of a gift that Christ gives us. And ultimately, it's the grace. It's Amen. The grace. The greatest gift of all.
12: Amen. Earlier, when we were going through the first three chapters, I used this, the hand and eye coordination. Jen and I have a six-month-old granddaughter, and we've seen her twice, but this last month we got to see her. Her hand and eye coordination is not quite there yet, John. You know what I mean. And when I think of the body working in unity one another, I think of that hand and eye coordination, that we do need each other. Paul would go to great depths in the book of Corinthians to explain that we do have need of one another. So no matter what your gift might be, and the Bible talks about these spiritual gifts that some, I would say, are more necessary than others.
13: Yes, sir.
12: You know, but all are needed.
13: That's right. And the gifts that God gives individuals to the church are for the church.
12: They're not for my joy.
13: Well, I think you get a blessing because of that, but it's for the ministry. It's for the church. So whatever gift that God has given you is not for personal fulfillment. It is for the work of the ministry. So if you say, "Well, God's given me this gift," my next question is, well, how are you using it in the church? So you look around a church on a Sunday morning or whenever you gather to worship, and every person is there by purpose, gifted by God to use that gift in the church.
12: Amen. That's what it is.
13: That's what it's all about.
12: It is. Now, one more thing, then we'll continue on. I came up with this, and I thought of this, and I've heard others say it too. Paul refers to it as the body. Honestly, and I don't want to, but I've seen people get by without their arm. Mm-hmm. I've seen some people get by without their legs.
13: Yeah.
12: But the ones that are hidden that you don't see, I've never seen anyone get by without a brain, without a heart, mm-hmm. without lungs. And they're the ones that are not seen. They're
13: right.
12: Working. I do believe, and I want you to respond to it, that we may place too much emphasis on the gifts that are seen out front.
13: That's right.
12: And not enough on those that are working behind
13: the
12: scenes.
13: The Lord knows our heart. He knows the ones that are what we would call in the spotlight. Those gifts are needed. He needs the ones where I love how is it at the end of Malachi where it says, "In a book of remembrance," where the Lord knows He knows everything that you. No one else may know what you're doing, but you're doing it for the Lord, and He knows. And anything you do for the glory of God, anything you do gifted-wise, is for the glory of God, not for the glory of man. There are opportunities where you have to be on the stage, and it's a gift. But there's also behind the scenes, and sometimes it's more fun behind the scenes than it is out in front of everybody.
12: There's a lot of pressure being out there.
13: There is.
12: I mean, we come to this time of the day, 3:05 to 4 o'clock, and I'm just telling you, okay, I got to get into the Word, mm-hmm. and Lord, I want to stay straight with the Word, want to have the right attitude, the right spirit. So a lot of preparation goes into it. Mm-hmm. Well, here, as you said, I could not help but notice each one.
13: Yes.
12: I underlined those in my script, in my scriptures, copy of the scriptures, because each one has got a gift.
13: Every believer.
12: Every believer. And you've pastored for quite a few years now. How do you give tests, or do you tell people to just start serving to find out what their gift is?
13: There's different ways. There is preaching through the passages in the New Testament, like 1 Corinthians 12 or 14, Ephesians 4, that lists some of the gifts in the church. There are spiritual gift tests. A lot of gifts, when you meet someone, it doesn't take very long to see where they're gifted. If someone is always just wanting to help wherever, it doesn't matter. Maybe that's the gift of service. If you have someone who has a lot of wisdom, maybe it's a gift of administration, or someone who loves to dig deep and study, maybe that's a gift of teaching. So there's tests that helps. It's kind of like also personality tests. You can take those, but it won't take very long to be around someone. You can tell if they're an extrovert, an introvert. You can tell if they're a dominant or maybe more of an encourager. So it a lot of it just comes with who you are. So hanging around people, being around people, you can kind of see where they're gifted.
12: Amen. Well, here it says each one of us was given. It's given by God. It's already there, given by God, but it must be developed.
13: That's right.
12: And so here it is, and it's according to the measure of Christ's gift. In other words, God gives you what you want. Now, the big gift is the gift of salvation.
13: That's right.
12: But along with that gift comes the spiritual gift, at least.
13: Yes.
12: And some may be multi-gifted,
13: yes.
12: You know. And so, but God gives it. Therefore, he says, and he's a quoting, this is a quote from Psalm 68, when he ascended on high, he led captivity captive and gave gifts to men. He ascended, and then he went back. Again, this captivity captive doesn't mean something mean. This is something good.
13: Yeah.
12: You know, he took what was necessary, took it with him, and he gave gifts to men. You know, people get lost in this and look at it. He ascended on high. Yes, he did. That's what Christ did. That was a messianic psalm in Psalm 68. But what he's doing here is concentrating on the gifts.
13: That's right.
12: That God is the giver of those gifts. And it's like he's made that statement in verse 7, and he backs it up here in verse 8.
13: And what's interesting, in verse number 7, the word gift, and also in verse 8, the word gift, in the English, it's the same word. But in the original, it's two different words. So in verse 7, he's talking more of the free gift, like you mentioned, salvation, the free gift of Jesus, and the freely giving the spiritual gifts that he has given us as believers. And then you come down to verse number 7, where he says, and he gave gifts to men. This is kind of a more comprehensive of his gracious provision, not so much the freely given, as we see in verse 7, but overall, he gave gifts to men because he's fixing to develop what those actually are. And so that's and you can get, a lot of times when you read verse 8, and I don't think, going back to Psalm 68, that, you know, the writer is focusing more on a messianic prophecy. I don't think Paul is referring to that here either. I think he's using this as an illustration. And you can go back to Psalm 68 and the context there of David in battle and ascending on high and the captivity captain, and he gave gifts to men. But he's using that as an illustration to set up each one of you has a gift.
14: Each one.
13: And he continues that on there in verse number 9.
14: Go ahead and read that.
13: The scripture says, "Now this he ascended, what does it mean, but that he also first descended into the lower parts of the earth." Sometimes we read that and we want to just jump off the deep end, but I want us to look here at this context. The first one, I believe, is self-explanatory. What does it mean that he ascended? Well, the he, we know, is Christ. When did he ascend? Well, I think all of us can agree that's after the death and burial and the resurrection of Jesus, and he ascended on high, but he first descended.
14: He came to us. He
13: came to us.
14: Amen. And he did this, and you can't help but look at Philippians chapter 2, the divine kenosis.
13: That's right.
14: Where he emptied himself and became obedient.
13: Yeah.
14: We get this question a lot at Christmas and Easter about what's more important, Christmas or Easter? The incarnation. Easter would not be possible if it were not for Christmas. The incarnation, for Christmas.
13: That's right.
14: There.
13: That's.
14: We don't have to have that battle, do we?
13: We don't.
14: We celebrate both.
13: We don't. And his ascension is wonderful, but his descended. He didn't start in Bethlehem. He is God, and he came to earth. His humanity, yes, started in Bethlehem, but this is a wonderful text that explains the deity of Christ and how he came from heaven. He descended first.
14: The Word became flesh.
13: Dwelt among us.
14: Amen.
13: That's right.
14: Verse 10, he who descended is also the one who ascended far above all the heavens, that he might fill all things. Again, yeah. Philippians is there. He came to us, and then he did what he came to do, which was the Father's will.
13: That's right.
14: They talk about, I know Calvary, yes, but the garden was where the battle was first fought.
13: Yeah. Yeah.
14: Lord, if there be any other way, let this cup pass from me.
13: That's right.
14: And I use this, silence has never been so loud.
13: Yes. You know, it's interesting there in verse number 9 and verse 10, there's two, we want to put it in geography, two places, the highest of the heavens and the lowest parts of the earth. And if you're like me, okay, I don't know, I need to know where that's at. I need to know exactly what that place is. And I think what Paul is saying here is, he says, okay, I'll tell you where the lowest parts of the earth is if you can tell me what's far above the heavens. And you can't explain it. Far above the heavens, well, to me, heaven's the highest that's there. Well, the scripture says he ascended far above the heavens. Well, the lowest parts of the earth is, in fact, you can look at that term and different parts of scripture, and it's the center of earth. It's the life, it's the death that he came to that part. And we'll pick up some of that here in just a minute.
14: Hey, we're going to continue in Ephesians chapter 4, and it's the day of prayer. So in our third segment, we want your prayer request. We want to hear them. We want to pray for you today here on Exploring the Word.
15: 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I'm Tim Wildman, president of American Family Association and American Family Radio. Hey, we are announcing two tours coming up in 2027, March of 2027. We're going to Greece and we're going to Italy. The Greece tour we call the Footsteps of Paul, and you're going to follow the footsteps of St. Paul in the country of Greece. And then the Italian tour, the tour of Italy, Venice, Florence, Pisa, Rome, we're calling the Make Lasagna Great Again Tour. And these are coming up in March of 2027. And if you want to read all about them, the itinerary, the cost, everything you need to know about these tours coming up in March of Greece and Italy, go to tours.afa.net. That's tours.afa.net. We're going to have a lot of fun, a lot of good fellowship, and see some of the most historic and iconic sites in the world.
16: Do-it-yourselfers often go for the simple fix. But Dr. Tony Evans says fixing things quick doesn't necessarily fix them right. He'll give us an example of God's kind of craftsmanship as we spend 2 minutes with Tony.
17: God is so precise that in order to accomplish what he's seeking to accomplish in our lives as we align ourselves under him, he will actually make things worse before he makes things better. Pharaoh said, I'm not going to let the children of Israel go. So they go through the 12 plagues. He let them go because it was too much. He couldn't handle it anymore. But then the Bible says God hardened Pharaoh's heart. So his heart became even harder. And when his heart got even harder, he said, oh, I let them Jews go. I changed my mind. Army, go get them. Has God ever released you only to have the problem come back at you? You thought you would never have to deal with this again. You thought you were far from this again. You thought you wouldn't have to deal with those people anymore. You wouldn't have to deal with this problem anymore. You wouldn't have to deal with that boss anymore. You wouldn't have to deal with this financial situation anymore. And it looks like God did a number on his blessing. God will sometimes, to accomplish a bigger goal, let things get worse. God's saying, come on, Pharaoh. Come on, you want to kill him? Come on, let's go. I'm going to help a brother out. Come on. And the Egyptians went in. God closed up the Red Sea, and Pharaoh and his army was drowned. In other words, God made things worse to show how big a deliverer he can be.
16: Learn how God arranged the life of one biblical character so it should be in the right place at the right time to save her nation from destruction. Check out Tony's CD series on the book of Esther, available online at tonyevans.org. 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

0: Amen. Well, that's what we're going to do today. We're going to have some people praying. And if you have prayer requests, in about 10 minutes from now, I think our lines will be open, and you can call 888-589-8840. We have prayer requests Tuesday, and we'll want to pray with you. We're in Ephesians chapter 4. Our guest today is Dr. John Bowler. The reason Alex is not here, he's in Montana at the first youth camp of 8 different ones he'll have all over the United States. So he's there today, and Lord willing, if everything travels correctly, you never know these days, he'll be with us tomorrow. Brent, Austin, and I will be sitting on pins and needles till we hear that his plane has landed, and then we'll know. But anyway, John, we've come to verse 11. Now, you may want to say some more, but here's what, notice these words, and he himself gave. Now, look how many times this is used. Verse 7, but to each one of us, grace was given. Verse 8, and he gave gifts to men. And so here it is, verse 11, and he himself gave some of the apostles. This giving is by his grace, his mercy, his gift. But in that, when you've been given something, is there a responsibility there?
1: There yourself? Is. There is. And even before the responsibility, Christ, far above the heavens, lowest place there, he has full authority to give these gifts
0: as
1: to the
0: he
1: church.
0: Will.
1: Yes, yes. And he says, and he gave some to be apostles and some prophets and some evangelists and some pastors and some teachers. It goes back to each one. There are some who will, some to be apostles and some prophets. And we think about apostles. We think about the 12 apostles or the disciples. We think about in the days of Acts, the book of Acts, somebody like Barnabas or others who may have had the title apostle, which simply just means to be sent, to be a missionary, to be not necessarily a pastor of a local church, but one who may be a church planter, one who's on a mission. That's where that term apostle comes from.
0: Would you say this, the apostles that they chose to replace Judas Iscariot, the two they picked from, they had seen the risen Lord. They were the original. If you want to use the title apostle, I don't fight with anybody about it, but if you were doing it today, the more modern day apostle would be missionaries sent out. You catch what? Would you agree with that?
1: I think so. I think the word, the two words here, apostle and prophets, they are the foundation of the early church, and they were the ones that were sent out. They were the ones that the Bible says were scattered abroad and helped plant the churches. But a true apostle is one who has seen the resurrected Lord, and like I said, you can parse words left and right, but I think a true missionary would fulfill the duty of an apostle, but I don't consider myself, I'm exactly. not Apostle John. I don't think that's what the word actually means. In the same way, a prophet, even though a prophet would be more reserved to a local church, I think that's the foundation of the church. You get into some of these others, like evangelists, pastors, and teachers, and now you're getting into where the church is at today. And what's neat about this word evangelist, it's the only time it's mentioned in Scripture. There are this word is used in other places where Philip the evangelist in Acts, or in 2 Timothy 4, where Paul says to Timothy, do the work of an evangelist, but to... He gave some to be an evangelist. So are we missing it in the church? Are there people who are called to be evangelists?
0: Okay. Even if you are not gifted, you need to still do the work.
1: That's right.
0: If you look at that, what Paul was saying to Timothy, in other words, he said, you may not be this, but you need to do the work. You need to be a soul witness of me, of who I am. And, I know guys that I've pastored, and they were really evangelists on individual witnessing. I'm thinking of one particular guy, and I would see him. He was going to get a witness in, and he did that work and did it well.
1: Yeah.
0: And now when you come to pastor and teacher, A pastor that does not teach, is he really? This is shepherding and teaching, you know?
1: That's right. Well, the pastor is a word, shepherd. That's where the word comes from. I look at Ephesians 4:11, a pastor and a teacher is the same.
0: I do too.
1: It's the same, it's the same one.
0: If I remember my Greek, I didn't check it out, but I took, you know, the and is not.
1: That's right.
0: Not there.
1: It's the same. It's not two different offices.
0: It's not pastor teacher.
1: And that's right. And even when you get to the qualifications in 1 Timothy, it's he has to be one who could teach.
0: Right.
1: And so pastor and teacher, you are correct. It is, you have some to be prophets, some to be evangelists, some to be apostles, some to be pastors and teachers. It's the same office.
0: And when you get into small groups, whoever the leader of that group is, if he just wants to teach without kind of giving some shepherding, I'm talking about in a small group, whether it be a big church, small group, that idea comes across, man. Those two should run parallel, shouldn't they?
1: I think so. So teaching is a small group like a Sunday school, and preaching is a big group at big church. You're doing the same thing.
0: Exactly.
1: It's just a pastor teacher. And I think it's one who is called to be a pastor, which it's a calling, has to be one who could teach. In fact, I would say that's probably the highest quality. You have to be able to rightly divide the word of truth and be able to teach.
0: You got to. I think you go back to Peter when Jesus said, feed my lambs, feed my sheep.
1: Yes.
0: You know, you feed them, you give it to them, word of God.
1: Yes.
0: It brings us to verse 12, and the F-O-R, it is there, for what?
1: For.
0: The equipping of the saints. Okay. And then there's, I believe, you know, the commas and periods are not in the original.
1: That's right.
0: If I understand this right, if we were looking at it far as English and editing English, there should possibly be a comma after saints.
1: Yes.
0: Because it would say what? For the equipping of the saints for the work of the ministry.
1: That's right.
0: And it's saying like this, I'm going to put it in mind, I want you to respond, for the equipping of the saints, so the saints can do the work of the ministry.
1: That's right. The way the church is structured, Paul has given, Christ has given, Paul writes, some to be apostles, some to be prophets, some to be pastors and teachers. Their purpose, the Bible says, is for the equipping of the saints, which equipping is just means building up. And it's a word that means like you're building a house. In this context, it's a spiritual building up of the saints. The saints are the people of God in the church, the followers of Jesus, to build them up, not just to
0: tear them down,
1: but for the work of the ministry. Who does the work in the church?
0: The body.
1: That's right.
0: And what you see here, okay, I'm going to bring this in. The equipping of the saints, and it says shepherd, past the example.
1: Yeah.
0: This does not exclude the pastor or the teacher. Okay, I'm going to do this, send you over here while I sit back here and watch you. Mm-hmm. Part of this is an example. Let me see. Jesus sent them out two by two, but what had he done before that? He went with them.
1: Yeah.
0: What would Paul do? He would take Timothy with him. He'd take Luke with him. And then he'd work with them and demonstrate. And then he would either leave them there or send them somewhere else, would he not?
1: So here's, and if you may be a pastor listening to this, a pastor should not do everything, but a pastor should be willing to do anything.
0: Amen.
1: If the trash needs to be taken out, that's not beneath you.
0: It's not. Preach it, brother. Amen.
1: But at the same time, you can't do everything. And a good leader, a good pastor, is one who is not just delegating the responsibility, but as you mentioned, being that example of what it means to be a servant, what it means to be a shepherd for the work of the ministry. And then that last one there in verse 12, for the edifying of the body of Christ. And also going back to that word edifying is to build up for the development of the church. And that's that. And we're going to get to later on here in a minute in verse 16, if we make it that far, for the growth. This is a classic passage. Brother John, how can the church grow? Here we are.
0: This is it.
1: Here
0: well, let's move on so we can get there. Notice what it says, until We come to the unity of the faith. There's that theme again. Mm-hmm. It says, and the knowledge of the Son of God to a perfect man or a mature man, to the measure of the stature of the fullness of Christ. Now, what a statement that is. Do we ever get through doing this? Is what I think this unity has to continue on.
1: That's right.
0: Because all it takes is a weak link in the chain for this.
1: That's exactly right. And even when it says, and the knowledge of the Son of God, it was also the Apostle Paul in Philippians who says, I want to know Christ. Well, Paul, I thought you were a believer. I thought you got saved. I thought you radically got saved at Damascus, and he did. But what he says is Christ is such far above the heavens. His knowledge, we spend all of our life. Yes, we know the experiential knowledge of coming to know Christ, but every time I read the Word, I find out how much I don't know.
0: That's what we were talking about yesterday when he said, I'm the less of the least of the apostles. I'm the chief of sinners. The more you know him, the more you find out that you don't know.
1: That's right.
0: And that's right. It's his mercies are what? New every morning?
1: New every morning.
0: And they really are. Now, listen to this. We come into the fullness of Christ, and I know we're leaving some behind so we can get to 16 because it would be good. I want you to hear you. That we know we should no longer be children tossed to and fro. That's the knowledge of Christ. That's knowing him. And the unity of faith means we've got other brothers and sisters coming along with us, supporting us, that we should no longer be children tossed to and fro and carried about by every wind of doctrine, by the trickery of men, and the cunning craftiness by which they lie in wait to deceive. False teachers, those that would get you off track, those that think they know more about, this is what I believe you ought to do. And so, but every wind of doctrine, you got to be grounded. That's what he had done in the first three chapters.
1: That's right.
0: He had given them this doctrine so that when they are ministering, they don't get turned aside.
1: That's right. Trickery, dishonesty, the cunning craftiness, that's the making error look like truth. Then going on down to the deceitful plotting, that's just the schemes of the devil. What's interesting in Ephesians 6, verse 11, where he talks about the armor of God, that we may be able to handle the schemes of the devil. That's that same word there, the deceitful plotting there in verse 14. But he says,
0: preach it.
1: Speaking the truth in love. We don't run from the truth. I think it was Adrian Rogers who said, I'd rather be hated for telling the truth than loved for telling a lie.
0: Brett could not help but respond when you mentioned Adrian Rogers. We believe that God wants us to get a quote by Dr. Rogers every week.
1: Every week. There's mine for the 2 days.
0: Okay, you've done it. You've done it. And again, speaking the truth in love. Listen, you do not, and that's what you said, don't sacrifice this. If without truth, it's a mush love.
1: Yeah,
0: it really, you don't have anything to hang it on.
1: That's right.
0: You're moved around by what? Every wind of doctrine.
1: That's right.
0: If you're not based in truth, may grow up. Here it is. We talked about the edifying. Mm-hmm. Here it is again, said a different way. Continue growing until you come into the maturity, grow in all things into him who is the head, Christ.
1: That's right.
0: We're under him.
1: That's right.
0: No matter when, where, or how, we're under him. Now, we hadn't got but maybe three minutes. Go 16. Read it and make your comments
1: 16
0: on it. Because you've been wanting to get there.
1: Well, it just in preparation, I I've read this so many times, but it says in verse 16, from whom the whole body, not just part of the church, not just, but the whole body, joined and knit together by what every joint supplies, according to the effective working by which every part does its share, causes growth of the body for the edifying of itself in love. You say, Brother John, our church isn't growing. What's everybody doing? Are you fulfilling your role? Are you using your gift? Are you using your gift? And it's not just attending. There's got to be much more.
0: We're not just spectators.
1: Not just spectators, not just taking up a space or a pew, but it's serving the body of Christ. it causes growth of the body. It's the only time it's used. It's here. It's also used in Colossians 2, verse 19. And real quickly, I'll read Colossians 2, verse 19, that says, "And not holding fast to the head, from whom the whole body, nourished, knit together by joints and ligaments, grows with the increase that is from God." This is what it's all about. And also this growth in this original word in the Greek language is not a growth from the outside. It's an internal growth, which is through Christ.
0: One more thing real quickly. You can't help but do this. Knit together. Mm-hmm. You can't. Okay. Thinking about science, and I remember the first time I saw a DNA picture of the DNA, and you looked at it and said, that's kind of knit together, each one of us. And it's from that one DNA, everything in our body set. Okay. God in his DNA and the spiritual DNA he's given to us, it fitly joined together to work together for the edifying of the body of Christ, that the body of the edifying of itself in love. Yeah. It's not going to happen apart from truth and love.
1: That's right.
0: It's not going to happen any other way, is it, John?
1: Stand on the truth and live it in love.
0: Okay. Hey, we're going to take phone calls, and that number is 888-589-8840, 888-589-8840. It's a day of prayer, but if you have Bible questions, we get to them as well. But call us, 888-589-8840.
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4: 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Episode 9 of AFA at Home, One Nation Under God, celebrating America's 250th anniversary. That's our theme. That's our title and subtitle for this video session. 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

0: Now these are the words of the letter which Jeremiah the prophet sent from Jerusalem to the rest of the elders of the exile, the priests, the prophets, and all the people whom Nebuchadnezzar had taken into exile from Jerusalem to Babylon. My name is Abraham Hamilton III, and this is the Hamilton Minute. Jeremiah 29:11 is one of the most quoted verses in Scripture, albeit usually out of context and misunderstood. Something that is often missed is that it is one sentence from an entire letter God sent to exiled Jews in Babylon. What should be noted here is that even in the midst of judgment, God still provided guidance and instruction to his people, anticipating their return to him.
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0: when you hear that song, you know it's time to pray. We just praise God for the opportunity we have here on Exploring the Word to pray with you. But it also opens up the door for saints all over the United States and because of the internet all over the world to join us together. John Bowler is our guest today, guest host. He is a pastor here in Tupelo at Calvary Baptist Church. Prayer is really important, isn't
1: it? Amen. Amen.
0: Isn't it a blessing to have people in your church and family members too that pray for you?
1: They do. It humbles you.
0: It really does.
1: It humbles you.
0: It does. So we're going to take these prayer requests, and we appreciate it. If you have a Bible question, we'd try to get to that as well. But we appreciate you so much. So first place we're going to go is to Louisiana, and it's Kim. Kim, thank you for calling. Go right ahead.
2: Hey, how you doing today? How you guys doing?
0: Doing well. Good to hear from you, man. You're from Baton Rouge. Yeah. Did I see that right?
2: You sure did.
0: Okay, Baton Rouge, as I say. Okay, go ahead, Kim. You have a prayer request, brother?
2: Yes, I listen to you guys every day, and I love you guys. I pray that if it's God's will, that I may receive my sight back.
0: Well, has it been a time frame since you has lost your sight?
2: 2021.
0: Okay. Well, we're going to pray that. Jesus touched several people for their sight, but he never necessarily do it the same way every
1: time.
0: Right. You know that, John?
1: It's different every way.
0: And that blessed my heart when I was at Blue Mountain and Dr. James Travis, mm-hmm. he said, now look here, you got mud in the eye church, different one. You're going to go by how you did it, no wonder you'd have different thoughts.
1: That's right.
0: But
1: that's
0: God is looking on the inside. And Kim, we're going to trust God for him to do that.
1: Yes.
0: Would you mind praying
1: Absolutely.
0: For Kim?
1: Absolutely. Father, we come before you in the precious name of Jesus, and I thank you, Lord, for our friend Kim. Thank you for his, Lord, just his encouragement to us as he listens and studies God's Word alongside Exploring the Word. And Father, I pray you'd hear his heart today. And for the last 4 or 5 years, as his sight needs to be restored, Lord, I pray, Lord, we believe, we know you can do more in a second than we can do in a lifetime, and we trust you for that. So we ask for your perfect will. All through Scripture, Lord, we saw where you gave sight to the blind, and I ask for that for Kim. Lord, for your honor and for your glory only, in Jesus' name, amen.
0: Thank you, John. Kim, thank you, and you've got people that are praying for you right now, and we trust the Lord. We don't make demands on him. We make requests.
1: That's right.
0: And our request is that you'd receive your sight. Thank you again. Well, let's go to Mississippi and talk to Jason. Jason, thank you for calling. Go right ahead.
3: Well, thank you so much for taking my call. I appreciate it. I would like prayer for my pastor, Matt Olson, of First Baptist Church of Sharon in Laurel, Mississippi. Last August, he got certified to train missionaries in survival training, and he had to be taken out in the woods and survive for 96 hours. And he said, for 96 hours, I didn't have my Bible. And I had the thought, what if I could preach for 96 hours and preach through the Bible from Genesis to Revelation? And he began to research if anything ever been done like this before, and he reached out to Guinness, and Guinness says, we don't have a category for longest sermon, but the longest marathon speech was set by a Muslim in Dubai who spoke for 80 hours on the Quran. And Brother Matt says, I feel like I should try to reach that goal of preaching 96 hours. So right now, he has preached for 68 hours, mm-hmm. and he has preached through the Old Testament. He is now in the New Testament. So just prayer for him to finish strong.
0: Wow. John, you...
1: I do. Jason, I am a fellow pastor in Mississippi, and know Matt a little bit just through the conventions and things, and you can't help but follow his story, and I know that his church has been live streaming these services, and I'm going to pray he finishes strong and finishes well. And pray that he gets everything he wants to say. If I'm not mistaken, he's preaching through the entire Bible. Is that correct?
3: Our Bible. He has finished the entire Old Testament, and he's on the New Testament now.
1: Amen. What a blessing.
0: Wow.
1: What a blessing.
0: Thank you, Jason. Would you do us a favor? When he is through, I want you to call back and report and tell him if he'll give me his number. I want to talk to him about this. Mm-hmm. And so, Jason,
3: I would love to get you in touch with him. Like
0: okay.
3: I said, we are so blessed by God to have him.
0: We're going to pray for him, but we're going to get to put him on hold, and Richard is going to get phone number that I can get in touch, and we want to pray for him right now, though.
1: Yes.
0: Since we usually mix it up, but being a pastor,
1: absolutely,
0: would you go ahead and pray?
1: Father, we thank you for today, and as a pastor, Lord, what a privilege to proclaim your truth. It is a calling from you. I pray for my dear brother, Matt, as he is leading his church in this 96 hours of revival. Lord, it's a little different it's just different. But Lord, I believe you can work through it. I pray first of all, Lord, for strength for Matt, as from Genesis, he'll go all the way through Revelation, Father, that somebody will catch a live stream or somebody will show up at his church who needs to hear the truth of Jesus, Lord, and come to know Christ. But at the same time, for the church, for revival,
0: yes,
1: a pastor who so loves the word of truth that, with the exception of a couple of breaks here and there, is standing and sitting for 96 hours and just going straight to the word. God, may your power, like on the day of Elijah, Lord, days of Elijah, just may your power fall. May it fall fresh, and may you bring revival there to that church in Mississippi. In Jesus' name, amen.
0: Amen. Thank you. We're going to keep up with this.
1: That's neat.
0: Okay?
1: That's neat. It's a wonderful story.
0: We are. We're not going to let it lie. We're going to find out what all took place. Well, let's go to North Carolina, and it's Deborah. Deborah, thank you for calling. Go right ahead.
4: Yes, I have a prayer request for some friends of mine. They're both ill. Mary and her husband, Carl, they're asking for prayer, please.
0: Mary and Carl?
4: Yes.
0: Okay. I'll lead us in this prayer. We want everyone, those of you that are prayer warriors, join us as we pray. Father, I thank you for a friend like Deborah that has a love for her friends and knows how bad it is that we come to you in prayer. And Father, we're praying for Mary and Carl right now. We don't know everything that we could know. We don't have to. That's the great part about it. You know. And Father, we're just making requests to you that you would meet them where they

0: three. So let me give me a second to get through these. First, it's going to be Brad is asking for prayer for Keith Chamberlain. Pastor Keith is starting a new church in Rock Point Church, Carlsbad, New Mexico.
1: Second.
0: And he's asking for prayers for that. I just had another come up on Facebook Messenger from Rose. She continues to ask for prayer for her daughter, Jessie, who is demanding to be addressed as non-binary.
1: Okay, we've prayed for that. We're going to continue praying, Rose.
0: There's still a lot going on with
1: that. And yes.
0: And then I've got one more. I'm having to shuffle through all this. Christy has unspoken prayers, but she also is asking for prayer for her brother who is in end-stage renal failure and her cousin who is battling addiction.
1: Okay. Did you get all those written down, John?
2: Working on it.
1: I know. Need shorthand sometimes, don't we?
2: Yeah.
1: Well, I'm going to ask John to pray for these. We've written them down. And I just want you to, what I do, I write this down. I take them to my desk. I pray for them then. And I pray for them off and on 24 hours until we come back. And that helps me to keep my promise that I'm praying for you. Would you mind praying?
2: Let's pray, yes. Father, we come today. Thank you that prayer knows there's no walls in prayer, Lord, that somebody can make a request of a Pastor Keith in New Mexico for this new church plant. We pray for your great blessing on this church and as it reaches their community. So I thank you for Brad and the request of this pastor. I pray for Rose and her request of Jesse, who is non-binary. Lord, I pray for truth. I pray for wisdom as they deal with this situation. Lord, I pray for Christy as she has mentioned today about her brother and the request, health request, a very serious health request. Lord, that your will would be done. We believe that you can heal. We believe and we trust you through that, Lord. So we pray for that. And also the one who is battling an addiction, Lord, I pray that through this they would understand that Jesus, you are truly all that they need, and what they are longing for and what they desire more than anything else would be Jesus and not anything else. So Lord, we lift these up. Thank you for the privilege. Thank you, Lord, for the power of prayer. And thank you, Lord, for just letting us come to your throne, unworthy as we are, but brought near, Lord, to you by the precious blood of Jesus. In your name we pray. Amen.
1: Amen. Again, thank you. Thank you, John. Well, let's go to Texas, and it's Shirley, thank you for calling. Go right ahead.
3: Oh, yes. Thank you so much. Love you both. I wanted to pray for a little lady that blessed me through the Lord yesterday in the grocery store line. I rescue animals, and she began to, I don't want to make this too long, but I want you to understand that she saw in my cart that mostly I had pet food, and I had noticed that she was in the beginning stages of Parkinson, but as she moved to another aisle to check out, I was still checking out, and as she left, she walked over to me and handed me some money, and she has no idea what it meant to me. And she said to me, she said, I used to do exactly what you're doing, but I can't do it anymore, and I want you to use this to help the little animals. And she doesn't even have a clue what she did through the Lord, and I want the Lord's help with her Parkinson's because I know she's in the beginning stages of it, and I thank you so much.
1: Thank you, Shirley. Listen, there's ministries. One of the best ministries and most enjoyable interview I did for Exploring Missions, other program I did, was this ministry that trains dogs to go into nursing homes and hospitals. And I know here close, not far from us in Memphis, Tennessee, where you have St. Jude Hospital and then you have others. Know some people up there and they were all alone. They brought a dog in and just trained and it made that child just light up. So there's ministries for
2: There's ministry.
1: But we're praying for this lady. Father, I pray for this lady that blessed Shirley, beginning of Parkinson, and it's a difficult journey. And I pray, God, that you would help her during this time. And I pray, God, that you would continue to use Shirley to be a blessing.

0: and to others, and that as we see you operate in our lives, even using animals for us to be a witness to others, I pray you'd help us that in Jesus' name. Amen. Yeah. Okay, we got another Deborah. Deborah from Louisiana. Deborah, thank you for calling. Go right ahead.
1: Would you please pray for my son, my oldest son, and my oldest great-grandson, that God would open their spiritual eyes to see truth? And then for my second son, that God would give him his right mind.
0: Oh, wow. Your oldest son and your oldest grandson, that they would open up for the truth of God's word, and your second son, that he would have a clear mind. Is that sufficient enough, Deborah? Is that the prayer?
1: Yes, it is.
0: Well, we'll do that right now. John?
2: Yes. Father, we thank you for Deborah. Thank you, Lord, for her calling in today. We lift up her request of her son and also her oldest son and her grandson, Lord, that they would seek the light, that they would see the light of the truth of the Word of God, and to see that that's exactly what they need in their life. Father, may you use Ms. Deborah, may you use another friend or even just a random stranger who will plant the seed in their heart where they can respond to God's truth. I'll also pray for her second son and the request there, Lord. I pray for grace that is there. I pray, Lord, that exactly what he needs, Lord, it would be provided through you. But I thank you for Deborah. Thank you for her concern. Thank you for her burden that she has for her family. And we ask this in Jesus' name. Amen.
0: Amen. Thank you, John. Jerry, we're not going to be able to get to you today. We got less than a minute. But if you'll call back tomorrow, Richard will put it down and we'll get to your question. If you can call us early, we'll make it the very first one. So, Jerry, thank you for doing that. John, thank you for being with us these 2 days.
2: It has been a joy. Big shoes to fill for Alex McFarland. And I just tell him it has been an honor and a joy. And it's just a wonderful joy. I appreciate that so very much.
0: It's a ministry God's given.
2: That's right.
0: To open the Word of God and talk with people and pray with them.
2: Amen. Amen. And to do it for a fellow pastor and a friend. That's incredible.
0: What a day.
2: It's incredible.
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6: For American Family News, I'm Robert Thornton. President Donald Trump is denying for a second time that peace talks between the U.S. and Iran have broken down. Here's Fox's Max Gordon in Tel Aviv.
7: President Trump posting on Truth Social, quote, "The conversations between us have been going on continuously, including 4 days ago, 3 days ago, 2 days ago, 1 day ago, and today. Where they lead, one never knows." Iranian state media reported that Iranian peace negotiators would cut off communications with the U.S. unless there is a ceasefire in southern Lebanon between Israeli and Iranian-backed Hezbollah forces. President Trump said yesterday he'd brokered an arrangement between the two sides that Israel will not attack them and they will not attack Israel, according to Trump. This after speaking to Israeli Prime Minister Benjamin Netanyahu and representatives from Hezbollah. But fighting in southern Lebanon has continued. There are now talks today and tomorrow between Israel and Lebanon in Washington. In Tel Aviv, Max Gordon, Fox News.
6: There are reports that the president of Iran submitted his resignation to the office of the Supreme Leader. Scott Uhlinger is a former CIA station chief and joined AFR.
8: I think it indicates the schism that is that exists between the leadership of Iran, that the civilian government is at odds with the religious fanatics of the IRGC. But the problem is that that doesn't really, recognizing that doesn't give us really the solution to the problem. I think maybe this is why President Trump has been unusually patient with waiting with the negotiating, because he's aware that the government is fragmented.
6: He said the Iranian regime senses weakness in the U.S. and they want to exploit that. He also addressed the issue of Israel and its efforts against Hezbollah and how the Iranians are using that in U.S. relations.
8: And so what they have done, what they have tried to do, is to tie what's going on in Lebanon with what's going on in Iran. But the problem is that we have let them do that. And so, so last night was actually not, I don't think, very good news for Trump, because Trump spoke to Netanyahu and that was fine. And he also apparently spoke to Hezbollah, like you can take those guys' word for anything. And then, of course, so that makes it sound like, okay, to try to kind of smooth things over with the Iranians. But then the problem was, is that like literally a few hours later, Hezbollah fired on Israel again.
6: He went on to say the situation is at a point where the U.S. needs to start bombing again, and that it was a mistake to stop the bombing the last several weeks. A Christian leader does not agree with comments from a U.S. Senate candidate. More from AFN's Chris Woodward.
9: James Tallarico is a Democrat running for U.S. Senate. A professing Christian, Tallarico has at times been asked about his faith and controversial topics such as abortion. Here's one example of Tallarico talking to a podcaster.
10: Jesus never talks about abortion. The Bible is silent on abortion. And when that happens with a social issue as important as abortion, we Christians have to take scripture as a whole, and we've got to try to make some kind of ethical determination.
9: Responding to this on Washington Watch, Dr. David Clausen at Family Research Council urged Christians to do their homework.
11: Christians really should evaluate any argument, even one that comes from a professing Christian, really by just asking one simple question, which is, does it accurately reflect the whole counsel of God's word? And in this case, I don't believe Representative Tallarico's position does accurately convey what is revealed in Scripture.
9: At other times, Tallarico has described God as both masculine and feminine and everything in between. Tallarico is also on record as saying there are at least six genders. Earlier this year, during an appearance on the Ezra Klein Show, Tallarico seemed to indicate a belief in multiple pathways to eternal life, not only through faith in Jesus Christ. I'm Chris Woodward.
6: On Wall Street, stocks were up today. The Dow climbed 229, the S&P rose 10, and the Nasdaq added 7. West Texas Intermediate crude was close to $94 a barrel. That's all our time for now. Find more news at AFM.net.
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14: You haven't funded my officers. CBP and ICE has been willing to do the job for free. Why? Because of a reckless administration. Prior to President Trump coming in and saving America, you had a reckless administration that was destroying America by letting millions of illegals into our country.
15: That was Department of Homeland Security Secretary Mark Wayne Mullen moments ago addressing funding for the agencies under his leadership at Homeland Security. Welcome to this Tuesday, June 2nd edition of Washington Watch. I'm your host, Tony Perkins. Thanks so much for tuning in. Well, coming up, the fight over border security takes center stage here in Washington as Homeland Security Secretary Mark Wayne Mullen pushes for stronger enforcement and more resources for ICE and Border Patrol. Of course, Democrats are pushing back. So what's needed to secure the border and support law enforcement? Missouri Congressman Bob Onder joins us shortly. Plus, a federal appeals court delivers a mixed ruling on the military's transgender policy, allowing restrictions on new enlistments while temporarily protecting current service members who are transgender. Kansas Senator Roger Marshall joins us with his reaction. And later, Kentucky Attorney General Russell Coleman will share with us his ongoing battle in the courts to protect the unborn and defend pro-life laws. All of that and more straight ahead. Secretary of State Marco Rubio appeared earlier today before the Senate Foreign Relations Committee. This marks his first time testifying on Capitol Hill since the beginning of the war in Iran. Joining me now to discuss this and bring us up to speed on today's events, Washington Stan reporter Casey Harper. So, Casey, what do we need to know from today's hearing with Secretary of State Rubio?
16: Yeah, thanks, Tony. Well, we're looking for the daily play-by-play on the ceasefire negotiations out of Iran, and we did get some information from Secretary Rubio, who said that President Trump's negotiating team has not offered Iran sanctions relief in exchange for reopening the Strait of Hormuz, really rebuffing some rumors there. But he did say that sanctions relief could be on the table if Iran gives up their nuclear program, which is a main reason they have the sanctions in the first place. Now, during the testimony, Secretary Rubio shared an update on where those negotiations stand. Here's a clip.
17: There is the prospect before us, which could happen today, it could happen tomorrow, it could happen next week, that for the first time, certainly in my memory, they have agreed to negotiate aspects of their nuclear program that just a month ago, or just a year ago, they were refusing to even mention, much less enter into discussions about. That is not a guarantee that ultimately will lead to a deal that's acceptable to the Senate or acceptable to the American people. But we'll be able to engage them in a process to truly test the proposition of how far they're willing to go.
16: So some encouraging signs from the secretary there, which, by the way, Tony, comes as the administration is seeking a 50% increase in the Pentagon budget.
15: Very interesting. Casey, another primary day in California, Iowa, New Jersey, New Mexico, and South Dakota, which has voters going to the polls to cast their ballots. So what do we know about these races?
16: Yeah, so those states you mentioned, South Dakota, New Mexico, Iowa, and California, those are voting on candidates for governor, right? Whereas in Iowa, for instance, Democrats are choosing a Senate candidate. But one that's getting outsized attention is that mayoral race in Los Angeles, which is very closely raced. So you have the Democrat incumbent there, Mayor Karen Bass, who's taken on a socialist councilwoman and a reality show star, Spencer Pratt. It's a high stakes race, money pouring in, a lot of national attention. It'll be interesting to see. But you know, we've had Texas. We have California, and more primaries on the way this midterm year, Tony.
15: Of course, also we have the governor's race there in California that's being watched very closely, as well. All right, shifting to some more news out of Washington, Department of Homeland Security Secretary Mark Wayne Mullen, as we talked about earlier, testified before the Senate Homeland Security Committee. Casey, what came out of that hearing?
16: Sure, you played that contentious clip, and of course, immigration is front and center for DHS, but they really dug into the budget request. They have the 2027 proposed budget. The Trump administration is seeking $63 billion for DHS, which is a roughly $2 billion increase from the year before, as they have really ramped up deportations in a way that we haven't seen in years, and of course, didn't see during the Biden administration. And it's interesting timing for this hearing, because as you know, reconciliation is front and center. But just to give you a window into that, here's a clip from Secretary Mullen during the hearing.
18: The fact that CBP and ICE hasn't been funded now for a historical amount of time is absolutely appalling. It should never happen. But yet we're playing political games.
16: Now all eyes are on reconciliation in Congress. We'll see if this hearing helped move the needle at all.
15: Well, it's going to be an interesting week here in D.C. Casey, thanks so much for the update. We'll talk to you a little bit later.
16: Thanks, Tony.
15: All right, members of the House return to the Capitol tomorrow. The Senate returned yesterday, but the House has plenty waiting for them. Even as they're waiting for the Senate to advance the reconciliation package that Casey made reference to. Joining us now to discuss some of this week's plans is Congressman Dr. Bob Onder. He serves on the House Judiciary Committee as well as the Education Workforce Committee. He represents the 3rd Congressional District of Missouri. Dr. Onder, welcome back to Washington Watch. Thanks for joining us.
19: Great to be with you, Tony.
15: So reconciliation 2.0, top of the list for Republicans right now. Are you anticipating that Congress is going to get the funding necessary into the hands of your former colleague, Mark Way Mullen, to fund Homeland Security?
20: I think we will, Tony. You know, the Democrats have been playing games with the budget here for a long time now. For a long time, they would not fund Homeland Security at all. And then finally, the deal that was reached is that we funded in a bipartisan way all of Homeland Security except for ICE and Border Patrol. I never was really crazy about that approach because it allowed the Democrats essentially to defund immigration enforcement and put illegal aliens first. But the idea was then we could go back and pass a separate bill with just Republican votes because no Democrat will vote to fund our brave men and women who enforce our immigration laws through the reconciliation process. And I think that's what's over in the Senate right now. We in the House have voted 5 times to fund all of the Department of Homeland Security. But I'm very hopeful that my Senate colleagues will pass the reconciliation bill to fund ICE and Border Patrol, and we can once again establish stable funding for those really critical law enforcement agencies.
15: Also this week, you have a bill that's expected to reach the House floor. Of course, anything can happen, but it's expected to reach the floor. It's one of 8 that the House Committee on Education and Workforce passed to fight fraud and restore Americans' faith in our federal child care programs. Tell us about that and why it's needed.
20: Yes. You know, waste, fraud, and abuse, Tony, are very common throughout the federal government, federal programs, especially in our social welfare programs. But there are people and children who depend on programs like the Child Care Development Block Grant Program. But unfortunately, we know that for some time has been a target of fraudsters and abuse. Back in 2002, it was identified as an agency that was prone to improper payments. And then in 2022, the Government Accountability Office identified $325 million in fraud in that program. And unfortunately, Tony, it's probably gotten dramatically worse. We know in Minnesota, the investigative journalist Nick Shirley identified $110 million in fraud all by himself. So we really have just dramatic expansions of fraud and abuse in these programs. It's time to pass the Stop Child Care Scams Act to restore accountability and be good stewards of taxpayer money and really make sure this money goes to the children who really need it, not to some Somali fraudster.
15: I mean, isn't this part of the problem, though, with these government programs where you have these bureaucrats administering them? It's not their money. They don't really care about
20: right.
15: it. And we just see increase and increase going to these agencies, we historically speaking. That's why we've got nearly $40 trillion in debt. You know, one idea that's been put out there repeatedly is zero-based budgeting. Just make every department, yes. every agency go back to zero every year and justify their budget instead of just adding money to it.
20: Yeah, I think that is an excellent idea. You know what? The problem we see with many of these programs is that the states are not good stewards of taxpayer money. They view money like this child care program, or for that matter, food stamps, or for that matter, Medicaid, to be free federal money. And especially in blue states, there's no oversight, no accountability whatsoever. They just take as much money as they can possibly get, and they don't care, you know, where it goes. And of course, in Minnesota, many of these from Somali fraudsters were a key constituency of Governor Tim Walz.
15: Right.
20: So we need to restore accountability.
15: Absolutely. Accountability. I mean, I think you're right. There are certain cases, although I think it's more limited than what we want to acknowledge, of those that need federal assistance or state assistance. I think we've been, overly, I wouldn't say generous, but we've just been, more and more has gone into these programs, and it's opened itself up to abuse. But we should help. I mean, we're a compassionate society. We want to help people.
20: Well, yeah, that is right. But what we see is these programs, in theory, when economic times are good and unemployment is low, these programs should shrink.
1: Yes.
20: But they don't. They just keep going up and up and up. And, essentially we end up subsidizing.
1: That should tell you something. You know, if times are good, employment's low, the economy's thriving, but these programs are growing, obviously there's a hole in the bucket somewhere, or else somebody's got their hand in there.
20: And that is why what we did last summer in the One Big Beautiful Bill with eligibility checks, verification, work requirements is so critical for instance, the Medicaid program. Because otherwise, if we don't check eligibility, in one case, with the enhanced Obamacare credits, we saw one Social Security number being used 125 times. It just gets out of control unless we're watching the store.
1: The risk gets higher the further government moves away from its core responsibilities. You know, when you look at what government's core responsibility, national security, then justice and a judicial system that provides justice, and of course that's very broad. But the further you get away from that, that's where you get into fraud, people taking advantage of these monies. Dr. Onder, before we run out of time, we've got about a minute left. You have introduced legislation in the House. There's going to be a hearing tomorrow in the Senate regarding this transgender ideology that is mutilating our children. You've introduced the bill. You've been championing that in the House. Speak to that very quickly, why this is important, why Congress has to act.
20: Yes, I, along with the Trump Justice Department, introduced the Chloe Cole Act, which is designed to hold those accountable who commit chemical or surgical mutilation on our children, and to end that horrific practice once and for all. We should be having a markup very shortly in judiciary, and I am just looking forward to protecting once and for all these vulnerable children.
1: Well, Dr. Onder, I want to thank you for your leadership on that. It's been very important in the House. It's something that FRC from the start has been championing.
20: You have.
1: And we are so grateful for your leadership in Congress to take this on and hopefully get it across the line. So thanks so much for joining us today. We look forward to talking to you again real soon.
20: Thank you, Tony.
1: Congressman Bob Onder of Missouri. All right, when we come back, we're going to talk Reconciliation 2.0 from the Senate perspective. Senator Roger Marshall of Kansas joins us also to talk about a court decision, or a court ruling, I should say, on the transgender issue in the military. So a lot more Washington Watch straight ahead. So don't go anywhere. We'll be right back after this.
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0: America was founded as a nation under God, but the U.S. Supreme Court has broken our national relationship with God. Many court rulings have contributed, but three stand out. In 1962, the court removed prayer from public schools. In 1963, the court removed Bible reading from public schools. And lastly, in 1980, the court removed the Ten Commandments from America's classrooms. The Supreme Court broke our relationship with God, and any restoration of that relationship must include the Supreme Court. And a vacancy on the Supreme Court could soon be coming. 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
15: 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I hope to see you there. Well, yesterday, the Department of Justice said it would not proceed with the anti-weaponization fund that was making it difficult for Republicans to move their second reconciliation package through Congress. Now, with that off the table, do the Senate Republicans now see a path for passing the stalled bill to fund immigration enforcement and border security? Joining me now to discuss this is Senator Roger Marshall of Kansas, who serves on the Senate Budget Committee and the Committee on Health, Education, Labor, and Pensions. He's also an OBGYN, practiced medicine for more than 25 years and delivered more than 5,000 babies. A lot of those voters in Kansas. Dr. Marshall, welcome back to Washington Watch. Thanks for joining us.
2: Yeah, Tony, it's great to be with you as well. Thanks.
15: All right. I know the Republican senators had their lunch today, did they not? Did you have a conversation about reconciliation? Is it moving forward?
2: Well, they don't call us the most deliberate body in the world for nothing. And that's when, under these lunches without any cameras on us, that's when the real debates occur. And Tony, we are the party of law and order, and it's time to fund ICE. It's time to Border Patrol. Our friends across the aisle, not one of them are going to vote to fund police. They are the defund the police party. So it is time for us to move on. We still got some crying and gnashing of teeth yet to do, but we'll get there. It may be this week, it may be next week, but we're going to get there.
15: Now, the Secretary of Homeland Security, Mark Wayne Mullen, saying that they're getting very close to emptying the coffers. They have no more money left to work. So the time is, the clock is ticking.
2: Yeah, it is. And I don't have to remind you or your listeners that there are thousands, maybe tens of thousands, violent terrorists still out there in this country that need to be removed, not to mention just the violent illegal aliens on top of that as well. So we need to fund ICE, and we need to fund Border Patrol. These folks, they pretty well have bottled up the border, but they're also stopping all the, you know, counterfeits and fentanyl from crossing the border as well. It's not just the people. So yes, I think we can hear the siren that it's time to get our job done. It's time to stop arguing and get on with the job here and vote to fund ICE and Border Patrol.
15: You know, you mentioned the border and what's happened there. If there's a will, there's a way. Remember during the Biden administration, oh, we can't stop it. You know, they were flooding across the border. I mean, the border is closed. I mean, you don't hear the news stories, the headlines no longer about the border being flooded with illegal immigration. I mean, it's been stopped. We've done it.
2: Yeah, it is amazing, and quietly, don't tell anybody, but we're building the Trump wall. I don't know if it's going to take 1 or 2 years yet to finish it, but we funded that as well. So we're quietly making progress. So even if, heaven forbid, a Democrat president gets elected At least we have a wall to start with as well. But it is amazing. People soon forget. But again, we're the party of law and order. We're the party of secure the border. The Democrats, the party of defund the police.
1: Speaking of law and order, Doctor, I was just talking with one of your doctor colleagues on the other side of the Capitol, Dr. Onder, who has, on the House side, introduced the Chloe Cole Act. Tomorrow, the HELP Committee is going to be having a hearing on exposing the dangers of irreversible gender transition procedures on minors. Now, earlier this year, you introduced legislation safeguarding the overall protection of minors, the STOP Act. I mean, look, you've got decades of clinical experience. How is it that we allowed this to happen in our society? And if we don't do something now to stop it, when will we?
2: Yeah, well, Tony, first of all, thank you for standing beside us right now and your listeners for standing beside it for such a time as this. We've been called to stand up and right the wrong here. When I was elected, I knew I would have to fight to protect the sanctity of life and to protect our Second Amendment. But I never dreamed that I would have to protect children, young adolescents in this case, from child abuse. And make no mistake about it, that's what this is. This is child abuse. These children in no way are ready to make such a big permanent, irreversible decision in their lifetime. And that's why we introduced this bill to give them some type of civil recourse. So even 1, 2, 5 years after the procedure was done, they could go back and sue the doctor and the hospital where it was done as well. But this is child abuse. I think, 100 years from now, when they're writing the history of medicine, this will be the darkest chapter. They're going to look at this and say, what? What was that barbaric generation doing then? Tony, these procedures are going to cause irreversible damage. I've taken care of women with mastectomies. And one of the problems they get is lymphedema. So the veins in their armpits swell up, much like varicose veins. That's just, and chronic pain from it. The bottom surgeries, I can't imagine. And it would be PG-13 for me to describe what problems that's going to cause as well. But these are irreversible. These people are going to end up with infertility, if nothing else. It is absolutely child abuse. And we're here to stand up and say, no more. This is not right. These kids are not ready to make that type of a lifelong decision.
1: And what I want to draw close attention to what you just said at the beginning of this, of how in part this addresses this, is it allows that period of after the regret settles in and these children grow up and begin to mature and understand what they did, that they can hold the adults accountable that did it. And in fact, I was having a conversation earlier this morning with a trial lawyer who I had talked to about this about 4 years ago, trying to get the trial lawyers to get interested in this. Fortunately, we've had now a couple of cases, multi-million dollar awards made as a result of this. I think that's going to be one of the biggest ways to stop this. And you know this as a doctor. When those trial lawyers start coming, people start paying attention.
2: Yeah, you're spot on, Tony, that once we went, and we won a couple cases now, and that'll become, the precedent, for lack of a better term, and it will lead to more and more and bigger lawsuits. And I think the pain and suffering on this part of this is going to be tens of millions, if not hundreds of millions of dollars. And these people have, reasonable complaints. No one told them they were going to have chronic pain, that they're going to have chronic swelling in their armpits, just the scar tissue itself causing pains. No one told them that they were going to have infertility along with this. And all along, Tony, I want to stop and just say that you and I care about these people as individuals. We care about their hearts, we care about their souls, and we want to help them. There's something else going on, I guarantee it. I took care of probably thousands of young adolescent girls going through different crises, one or another. And I'm just telling you, it's a very stressful time in their life, and they're doing it alone, and we're here to help them.
1: Dr. Marshall, we got to leave it there. Thanks for joining us. Folks, stick with us. We're back after this.
3: Okay, here's an assignment for you, if you will. I want you to take some time and think about a getaway that gives you a chance to get together with other people of faith, deepen your walk with God, and make new friends, all while enjoying the Creation Museum and the Ark Encounter in Kentucky. I'm talking about joining AFA at the Ark, October 29th and 30th. This is a great opportunity to break away from the grind of everyday life and draw closer to God through special presentations from Patricia Engler and Brian Osborne of Answers in Genesis. It also includes entrance to the Creation Museum on Thursday and the Ark Encounter on Friday. Friday's dinner includes a panel discussion with Tony Vitagliano, Walker Wildman, and Wesley Wildman, vice presidents of American Family Association. This is an event that can fill up quickly, so hurry to afa.net/events to register for AFA at the Art 2026. afa.net/events, and we'll see you at the Arc.
4: While in the emergency room with my wife, as she was struggling with the COVID-19 virus herself, and I looked at her, I said, "Are you scared?" And she said, "A little bit, but I've been through worse."
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4: 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And that's how she has anchored herself in the certainty of Christ through her huge medical journey that has included 80 surgeries, both of her legs amputated, 100 doctors have treated her, 12 hospitals, and now the COVID-19 virus. And so when we live with those kinds of uncertainties, anchoring ourselves in Christ alone, that's the only place we can run to where there is certainty.
5: To read this article and more, visit afa.net/the stand.
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1: Welcome back to Washington Watch. Thanks so much for tuning in and being a part of the program. All right. As we near America's 250th anniversary, Family Research Council has launched the Defend Our Founding Freedoms campaign. You know, maintaining liberty requires moral responsibility. Our founding fathers knew this, and it's time America turned back to the truth. As a part of this initiative, FRC has issued a pledge that I challenge you to sign. It is take the pledge of dependence. Dependence upon God. Text America to 67742. That's America to 67742, and take the pledge. All right, the legal battle over abortion drugs is entering a new phase. Just weeks after South Dakota enacted legislation aimed at stopping the promotion and distribution of abortion pills in the state, which are illegal, Mayday Health, the organization behind the nationwide abortion drug advertising campaign, has filed a federal lawsuit seeking to block the law before it actually takes effect. Now, the group claims the law violates free speech, but supporters of the law argue that it's a legitimate exercise of the state's authority to protect unborn life and enforce its abortion laws. Joining us now for our Patriot Mobile segment is Kentucky Attorney General Russell Coleman, who has experience with Mayday Health. General Coleman, welcome to Washington Watch. Thanks for joining us.
8: Ms. Perkins, thank you for having me. And I have to say, I was just watching your previous segment about Samaria and Judea with chills. I was we visited with a half a dozen Republican AGs at the end of last year, walked the Nova Music Festival site, visited one of the kibbutz that were targeted, and that is it is chilling to see. So thank you for your leadership there. But I'm honored to be here.
1: Well, thank you, General. You're very familiar with Mayday Health. This case in South Dakota, is this really about free speech, or is this about Mayday Health trampling upon the authority and the laws of the sovereign state of South Dakota?
8: But what I can say is, in regard to here in the Commonwealth of Kentucky, we have the right, and any state has the right to, at our core, defend our people, to protect women's health, to protect life. That is a fundamental right that state independent sovereigns under our system that were imbued under our federal constitution. And so the Mayday Health litigation is something new on my transom, that that proactive attempt to try to prevent the independent state, the sovereign, from defending its people. That's new. We want to take a hard look at that. We want to make sure that that kind of proactive preemption of our ability to protect our people, that we're not facing that here in the Commonwealth of Kentucky. But what we are facing is this medication being dumped in places like Kentucky putting women's health at risk. We're talking about advertisements at gas pumps. Are you direct quote, are you pregnant? Do you not want to be? Kentucky is a pro-life state. Our legislature has precluded the ability of abortions to take place other than for the life of the mother. We are a prohibitionist state. We protect life. But we have seen an increase in abortions in the Commonwealth. The Commonwealth I serve post-Dobbs. That would shock many of your viewers. It certainly shocked right. me when I started looking at the data. Yeah. It's because flouting yes. state laws like Made
1: yes.
8: in Hell.
1: Absolutely. I mean, we've seen about a 21% increase in the abortion rate since the overturn of Roe, and it is because of the chemical abortion drug. So they're saying this is free speech, but they're facilitating the breaking of a law, are they not?
8: Here's what I can say. The doctors in New York and in California who follow their own ideology over protection of life or oaths they have taken to protect life, are completely ignoring, flouting the laws of states like the Commonwealth of Kentucky that have prevented that kind of conduct. And it was the Biden administration that further opened this aperture to not allow a physician to not require a physician to even interact with right. a patient before sending these pills into places like Kentucky. And so we are very concerned. We're going to take a hard look at these proactive legal efforts to assert First Amendment or any other constitutional protection to flout our laws.
1: But what looks like what Mayday Health is, they say, you know, we don't provide prescriptions, we don't provide the drugs, we just connect people with the provider. So they're like a middleman connecting, you know, someone in Kentucky that, you know, thinks they want to end this pregnancy with the abortion pill without any, as you said, no medical oversight whatsoever. And this middleman connects him with a doctor in New York who then sends this drug in violation of the state law. So, I mean, there's got to be some complicity here on behalf of Mayday Health in breaking a law.
8: Well, Tony, you served as a police officer. I was an FBI special agent and served as United States attorney. And I've been a state prosecutor before I was the chief law enforcement officer of this Commonwealth. You went right where I was going to go. And that is, and I'm not commenting specifically on the Mayday Health matter, but generally someone that plays that facilitation role, that triggers conspiratorial liability. It's a conspiracy. Right. And we're going to use every tool in our toolkit, ultimately, civil and criminal, to prevent this conduct. But what we've seen, the dark side of this, not only is the increase
1: we've got about 15 seconds.
8: Abortions. Yeah, we've seen bad actors slip pills to mothers
1: right.
8: to attempt fetal homicide right in Kentucky,
1: exactly.
8: Barron County, Kentucky case. We're going to keep fighting this with everything we got.
1: Thank you, General.
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12: George Eliot was the pen name of a famous English novelist named Mary Evans. She chose a male pen name for fear that, as a woman writer, she would not be taken seriously in Victorian England. It was Mary Evans who wrote, "It is never too late to be what you might have been." One of the most encouraging aspects of the Bible is that nothing is ever too late with God. Years and age seem not to matter to Him. If you have a dream you've given up on, take it to God. And don't be surprised if He says, "It's not too late." This is David Jeremiah, encouraging you to get on the road to new life. 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
1: 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Hey, FRC Pray Vote Stand chapter all across the country. We have we're on a mission. We're on a mission. Over the next 10 years, we want to see one of these chapters anchored in a church in every county in America. And we're off and running. And if you'd like to find out more about either joining a chapter in your county or maybe starting one, text the word chapters to 67742. That's chapters to 67742. We're already seeing amazing results from these chapters that are stepping out and building relationships with elected officials. All right, our word for today comes from 2 Samuel chapter 6. Then David danced before the Lord with all his might, and David was wearing a linen ephod. Now, as the ark of the Lord came into the city of David, Michal, Saul's daughter, looked through a window and saw King David leaping and whirling before the Lord, and she despised him in her heart. Then David returned to bless his household, and Michal, the daughter of Saul, came out to meet David and said, "How glorious was the king of Israel today, uncovering himself in the eyes of the maids of his servants, as one of these base fellows shamelessly uncovers himself." So David said to Michal, "It was before the Lord who chose me instead of your father to appoint me ruler over the people of the Lord, over Israel. Therefore, I will play music before the Lord, and I will be even more undignified than this and will be humble in my own sight." You know what? We must never allow the critics to keep us from our open devotion to the Lord Jesus Christ. To find out more about our journey through the Bible, text Bible to 67742. It may be less obvious this year because fewer corporations are decked out in the rainbows, but it's the month that pro-LGBTQ XYZ activists have long tried to sell the American people as Pride Month. I mean, just think about that for a moment. Pride Month. Pride goes before a fall. Anyway, thankfully, fewer Americans are buying into that nonsense. So how does this June compare to past Junes? Joining us now to discuss this and much more is our Washington Stand panel for today, Suzanne Bowdy, editorial director and senior writer, and Casey Harper, managing editor of Broadcast. Suzanne, Casey, thanks for joining me.
14: Thanks, Tony.
1: All right, Suzanne, give us the lay of the land and how it looks this year compared to past years when it comes to the color of the rainbow.
14: Well, I think everyone's pretty happy that they aren't bumping into progress flags and chest binders every time they walk in this store. Right. I think last year was a real wake-up call for people, especially in the big cities who are putting together events and parades because the corporate sponsorship just dried up. Mm-hmm. I mean, that's what we're seeing right now. Corporations are still walking away from these events, and people are realizing we need to fund these things, you know, privately or with private donations because they're just not getting the revenue from corporations that they were. And in some cases, I know the NPR and Wall Street Journal both covered this. The activists are actually saying, look, we might not ever go back to like a 2019 when businesses right. and brands were tripping over themselves to sponsor these things.
1: I want to talk a little bit about how this happened. Okay, so because Americans have this kind of like short attention span on this, and they're kind of thinking, well, this is all because of Trump. Not really. This preceded Trump. In fact, in the first Trump administration, I know this for a fact, that they really didn't want to take on this whole gender thing. They wanted to dance around it. But when all this pushback came, and you mentioned the chest binders, that was Target you were referring to, Target, the Target store.
14: Don't go there.
1: Which I don't shop at. Which
14: subliminal
1: I don't shop
14: messages.
1: At. Yes. You know, there was a lot of pushback. And, of course, they dug in. Remember? They dug in.
14: They did. They said, this is great for business. And they found out really fast it was terrible for business.
1: JCPenney experienced a little bit of that. Some of these other companies experiences.

0: But then, as the public opinion changed in this last election, mm-hmm. the Trump campaign saw that and made this a focal point right. of their. Mm-hmm. You know, talking about the transgender issue, which is all connected,
1: right?
0: And so then they won on this issue, and they doubled down on it when they were in office. And so then the business community is taking note of that, and they're changing their approach. So my point is this. Politics played a part in it, but it started with parents
1: yes.
0: And consumers.
1: Absolutely.
0: Who used their dollars to send a message.
1: Right. It all started with Bud Light, really, if you go
2: that
1: back to the
2: point.
1: To the Dylan Mulvaney controversy, and people just decided,
2: oh, no, please, next
1: we're
2: slide.
1: Not gonna buy,
2: oh, scary,
1: we're not
2: going to
1: buy Bud Light. But it rippled, not just from Bud Light,
2: yeah,
1: but then they started getting everybody.
2: I quit drinking after
1: yeah.
2: that.
0: Unfortunately, I couldn't spend my money not on Bud
1: yeah.
0: Light.
1: Because already boycotting
0: because I was already boycotting
2: yeah.
0: them.
2: Yeah.
0: But it is a point. Yeah, I didn't see that in any of the Baptist magazines. Don't drink Bud Light. Yeah. But the reality is consumers can have an impact.
1: A massive impact. And we saw that. And once they realized they could have an impact, then they started going after everyone.
0: Yeah.
1: You know, then corporations were terrified. Right. I mean, CEOs and boardrooms were saying, get away from
0: and
1: this.
0: And they're actually doing what we've mm-hmm. been asking them to do
1: to
0: for
1: neutral.
0: 20 years.
1: Mm-hmm.
0: Yeah. You don't have to be on our side. Just do whatever it is you do. If you sell widgets, sell widgets. But mm-hmm. don't get involved in public policy.
1: Right.
2: Yeah, I mean, it was a decisive win. And I think people didn't really believe in their own power. Like the average soccer mom or PTA mom has enough power to scare boardroom CEOs who
0: right.
2: make millions mm-hmm. of dollars into decisions. And there's way more of them than any other demographic. If
0: right.
2: any time conservatives and Christians are unified, they win. Always. Mm-hmm. Because there's so many of them.
0: Right. And I know, again, for fact, I don't usually say something unless I know it to be true, but a lot of these board chairmen, CEOs of these major corporations are scared of their own shadow.
2: Yeah.
1: Well, and they didn't want to do it in the first place is what
0: but
1: we
0: they
1: found
0: were,
1: out
0: they
1: quietly.
0: Were scared.
1: But they were scared they was, of the HRC.
2: Yeah.
1: They were scared
2: right.
1: of a corporate
2: and
1: equality
2: their HR
1: index.
2: Departments,
1: yep,
2: right.
1: their
2: which
1: HR
2: are filled
1: departments.
2: With, you know, liberal people,
1: right.
2: young people.
1: Although Trump did a favor, though, because he released all those, you know, anti-DEI memorandums and orders, which gave these companies cover
2: wow.
1: to say,
2: yeah,
1: we don't
0: so
1: want to do this.
0: So there is a political
1: there is
0: side
1: a political
0: to this.
1: Connection.
0: Because, like, right now, there are no pride flags flying over embassies.
2: That's right.
0: Because the State Department said no.
2: Right.
0: We're not flying those flags.
2: And Congress deserves credit on that one, too. It wasn't just Trump. The Congress passed legislation for that one flag policy. And it's kind of amazing. I think most people are kind of amazed to hear that your average embassy, you know, a kid walking down the street in Pakistan looks at the U.S. embassy and might see a pride flag. And not just pride
1: right,
2: flag.
1: In a Muslim country.
2: But a Black Lives Matter flag. In countries mm-hmm. where maybe there's almost no black people, it has a Black Lives Matter flag. And it really showed that the State Department, it revealed something about the State Department, which was it did have a core value. It wasn't just pushing, you know, U.S. interests. It was pushing this woke agenda around the world. And the money shows that, too. The President Biden's last budget request before he left office requested $3 billion to push gender and equity issues mm-hmm. around the world. And that's much of that is via the State Department.
0: Okay. So again, it shows that there are several dynamic factors involved in what we see displayed in the culture.
1: Mm-hmm.
0: You know, there's the individual that sometimes stands alone,
2: right.
0: but eventually others will join with them. I think of all of the parents who went up to the school board meetings
1: right.
0: and pushed back on the mm-hmm. bathroom policies that, you know, Barack Obama and later Joe Biden pushed down the throats of Americans, but they stood up. And then that affected the politics, and then the politics affects the policy. And that's where we begin to preserve some of these changes, but we can't step back and take our hands off.
1: Right. What is it you always say? Courage breeds courage.
0: Courage breeds
1: yeah.
0: courage.
1: And, right.
0: And our system of government was not made for spectators. It was made for participants.
1: Mm-hmm.
0: And this is one of the reasons we're doing our Pray, Vote, Stand chapters all across America so that we can plant that flag. Not the pride flag. We can plant the flag for faith, family, and freedom in those communities and uphold biblical standards right there in that county.
2: Right. And even though we're a democracy, 51% doesn't win. It's the small, it's minority of vocal minorities on both sides that are pushing hard on issues. So you can, I mean, famously, you know, only 3% of people rose up in the American Revolution. It doesn't take much more than that.
1: But I think we should all be so encouraged that, you know, pride pushback has become the norm.
0: Right, right.
1: It's
0: right,
1: no
0: right,
1: longer
0: right.
1: something that we just read about, you
0: but,
1: know.
0: But again,
1: norm.
0: Right, right.
1: It's
0: right,
1: no
0: right,
1: longer
0: right.
1: something that we just read

0: Senator that are. Yeah. I know. You got to get busy.
1: We've been in the midst of it. Suzanne.
2: Spanberger is not taking my calls.
0: But again, this is the result of elections. Elections matter, right. But it's not just elections. It's not that we can just say, all right, you go fix this. The political leaders are fixing it because people cared about it.
2: Mm-hmm. You can't let it stop. You can't just entrust it to political leaders. Yeah. You have to keep moving, keep acting. Yes.
0: But if you read the resolutions, the proclamations, like from Indiana mm-hmm. and from Tennessee, that talk about the importance of the nuclear family. They make reference to the research that, you know, we've done here at the Family Research Council about the impact of the family and how children mm-hmm. Suffer from so many social pathologies if they do not have that intact family of a mom and a dad who are married. And these are things that, you know, we were kind of laughed at and ridiculed for talking about 10, 15 years ago, and now finally we have those that are courageous enough to state the obvious, and I believe it's shifting the culture.
3: Yeah, well, and every great change in the culture, step one is getting laughed at and ridiculed, and then you get more people getting laughed at and ridiculed, and then a little bit later, everyone acts like they always believed it.
2: Right.
3: And now
2: point,
3: it's normal.
2: Yeah. Well, I mean, next year we'll be talking about 25 states having nuclear family, which would be great.
0: Look, we have to be willing to speak truth. All right, and this for us, where our spot comes in here mm-hmm. is biblical truth.
3: Right,
0: because that was even on a program earlier today where they were talking, you know, celebrating these states pushing back, saying, you know, you can do whatever you want, doesn't matter, but it does matter. Yeah. It does matter what people do. It does matter what we condone in society, because when we condone that which is contrary to God's structure and order, we all pay the price for it. We all will suffer as a result of that, because that left unaddressed becomes the norm,
2: right?
3: And especially the victims, which are the kids.
0: Right, mm-hmm.
3: This is not a victimless issue.
0: No, not at all. And we know what happens to those children who are deprived of a mother and a father. Mm-hmm. Now, I know that doesn't happen all the time, but we don't make our public policy for the exceptions. We make it for the standard that we want to pursue.
3: Right. Mm-hmm.
0: That's how we should pursue it. All right, we got about 4 minutes left, Suzanne, and you know I love to talk about
2: your favorite subject.
0: My favorite sports. Let me go get
1: Bud Light.
0: Let me go get a root canal.
2: This has been a great deep
0: one. All right, you had a story that went viral this week involving the Washington Nationals. Now, is that the soccer team?
2: Or oh,
0: is
2: wow. Oh, man. Readers, please complain to Washington Watch.
0: Tell us about it.
2: Well, I mean, we were just talking about how, you know, there's been a big pushback of wokeism, but one of the places where I think is a big holdout is still pro sports, and we see that, unfortunately, in this instance. But it was
0: why is that?
2: I think that, you know what, my own personal opinion as a rabid sports fan is that I think that the managers think, oh, they're not going to go anywhere. These people are really invested in their teams. There's nothing we can do that they'll walk away from. And in mm-hmm. fact, that was part of this undercover video.
3: That's what he said on the video,
2: One of the things the guy said was, if we make you mad, where are you going to go?
3: You're not going to Baltimore?
2: Right. You're not going to leave this team.
0: You come out and hang out with me.
2: Right. But it was actually shocking mm-hmm. what they uncovered, which was the O'Keefe Media Group, you know, went undercover, recorded one of the executives in the Nationals. This was not some low guy like an usher or taking tickets. He was the director of community relations and basically said that, you know, after last year when one of the pitchers, Trevor Williams, spoke out about a drag queen event at the Dodgers on his social media platforms and said this was a mockery of his faith. It really, you know, was offensive to the Catholic Church. This guy, Sean Hudson, said, well, the Nationals after that decided we weren't going to use him on social media. We were going to take him out of a lot of promotional videos. And that was astonishing to fans. That video went everywhere. Fans were irate. 2 days later, the team fired Sean Hudson and came out with their PR spin machine saying, oh, this was all factually inaccurate. That never happened. But you got to wonder, like, why would the guy make this up? I think what they're upset about is that their toxic culture got exposed.
0: Yeah. Yeah.
2: But this isn't going away because, you know, you can't religiously discriminate against Christians, especially in a massive organization like the Washington Nationals. So there have been calls from Lauren Boebert, a congresswoman from Colorado, and from Catholic Vote for the Trump Justice Department to get involved, and I think they will, as they should, because it's a violation of the Civil Rights Act. I mean, you can't just sideline Christian players.
0: So is sports that beholding to the LGBTQ community that they have to be biased against Christians?
3: They went

0: pretty all in during the Biden administration, just like they did on COVID and BLM. It's kind of amazing thing to me is how the LGBT issue rides the race issue every time, and the coattails of it, because I think a lot more people are actually sympathetic to some of the racial concerns or BLM and everything, whereas the LGBT is much more fringe, and they always say, well, it's all civil rights, and they lug it in there together. But they really have they've given in on it, but now they're getting the pushback, and it's normalizing. I think part of it is all these teams are in these big cities, but all the fans are outside of the city.
1: Well, they probably also have contracts with the city officials as well. Mm-hmm. So is hockey the same way? Are they given into that stuff?
2: Hockey has, but I will say in baseball, as in hockey, where you see success is when the players stand up. Now, hockey had the whole situation with the pride jerseys, and baseball did too, and players said, look, we're not wearing those. And great credit to them, because they had a lot of skin in that game, and some of them were punished, but they said, we're not doing it. And a lot of the league said, we're not going to make you do that anymore. But in this case, this is one way where they can still celebrate pride, you know, but not mandate a player wear it. So really, it's the individual courage of the players
1: you
2: that matters
1: NASCAR,
2: here.
1: NASCAR is giving into some of that.
2: Yeah.
1: Well, at least they still don't have it in demolition derbies. So that's where I go.
2: Oh, wow.
1: I go to the demolition derbies. You know, the station wagons always win. Put your money on the station wagons.
0: Write that down. Take
2: it's
0: that.
2: A dark horse tip.
1: It's the station wagons.
2: From Tony Bryant.
1: I know.
2: Please
1: say
2: our gambling pamphlet.
1: Yeah. Suzanne, Casey, thanks so much for joining us today.
2: Thank you.
1: And folks, I want to thank you for joining us as well. 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Until next time, keep praying and keep standing.
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7: American Family News, I'm Robert Thornton. President Donald Trump announced he will attend and speak at the rescheduled White House Correspondents' Dinner after April's shooting. Here's Fox's Jackie Heinrich.
8: He posted this to Truth Social. This announcement is a very good thing in that we cannot allow lunatics to change our way of life or even its scheduling. I was asked to be there and speak by Weijia Jiang, the president of the White House Correspondents Association, and have accepted. I don't know whether or not I will give the same rather nasty statements, at least as it concerns certain people, but we will soon find out. In any event, it will be a hot ticket. Jiang wrote to members, when gunfire interrupted this year's event, it further clarified the WHCA's mission to advocate for the freedoms that are protected in the First Amendment. We will not allow an act of violence to have the last word. Now, this new venue holds considerably fewer seated guests than the Hilton, so the redo dinner is going to be a lot more intimate than our regular annual event.
7: Reporter Jackie Heinrich sits on the board of the White House Correspondents Association. The Justice Department charged the suspect of that shooting, Cole Thomas Allen, with one count of attempt to assassinate the president, transportation of a firearm with intent to commit a felony, and discharge of a firearm during a crime of violence. U.S. job openings jumped in April as the labor market looked resilient despite economic uncertainty caused by the Iran war. U.S. employers posted 7.6 million job vacancies in April, the Labor Department reported today. Up from 6.9 million in March, and the most since May of 2024. Economists had forecast 6.8 million openings. Homeland Security Secretary Mark Wayne Mullen testified before the Senate Appropriations Subcommittee on Homeland Security today to discuss the department's budget for fiscal year 2027. Mullen, in his opening remarks, responded to subcommittee ranking member Chris Murphy's claims that DHS is breaking the law.
9: We're enforcing the laws that Congress did pass. That's reckless. When you start saying it's unconstitutional, what's unconstitutional that we're doing? We swore to uphold the Constitution just like you swore to uphold the Constitution.
7: Murphy says when President Trump came into office, ICE's budget was $10 billion. Now it's $115 billion. Mullen pushed back, saying Democrats do not want to fund ICE and Border Patrol because they want open borders. A conservative military watchdog says Congress needs to finally codify President Trump's policy regarding transgenders in the military. More from AFN's Chad Groening.
10: By a 2-1 vote, a 3-judge panel of the U.S. Court of Appeals for the District of Columbia Circuit have voted against the Trump administration's ban of so-called transgender service members. But the ban will remain in effect for now. The U.S. Supreme Court let it go through last year as litigation continues to play out, and the appeals court put their own ruling on hold to allow for appeals. It would apply to plaintiffs serving in the military, but not those seeking to join. Elaine Donnelly is president of the Center for Military Readiness.
11: There will be appeals, and I'm sure the administration will be on solid ground. They have rested everything they have done in personnel issues on readiness and morale, making our military stronger. And it's all been consistent, and they have not hesitated to put their policy regarding transgenderism into the regulation.
10: Donnelly says, unfortunately, Congress has failed to take its constitutional responsibility regarding this issue.
11: Whether you're talking about the military or the schools or athletics, Congress has to solve this issue. And they haven't done so yet. So that's why they keep going back into the courts. But when you get activist judges, and if the political situation changes, unless Congress makes policy, the various policies will go back and forth. And that's not right. It's not fair to the people in the military. It's certainly not fair to women.
10: I'm Chad Groening.
7: Fox Business says California is witnessing an unprecedented mass migration due to being strapped with record-high gas prices, a staggering $31 billion transit deficit, and a billionaire wealth tax headed to the ballot this November. It's not just a working-class exodus. California's elite are actively being courted by pro-business states. In weather news, the National Weather Service says that for tomorrow, there is a slight risk of severe storms, a level 2 out of 5, across parts of the Northern Plains into the upper Mississippi Valley. 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
12: We don't have to be like the 10 that said it can't be done, it's too big, the Giants are too big. 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
1: 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It simply reoccupies the space vacated by the light.
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5: Good evening, everyone. Welcome to the Hamilton Corner here on American Family Radio. I'm your host, Abraham Hamilton III, joined by the Corner Contingent. Right across from me, my man, 100 grand, Mr. Bobby Rosa. But a little tang going on outside playing umpire, doing the wiffle ball battles. You know, shenanigans going on in the office, you know. And in the screening room, we have producer extraordinaire. Although, from what I heard, he thought he was a Say Hey Kid Willie Mays for a second there. Sliding into second, but second might have slid into him a little bit. You know what I mean? The real J Mac is in the screening room, and we're ready to rock and roll with today's edition of the program at this very moment. Many of you, if not most of you, are making your way, your transition from your part-time jobs where you generate an income to your full-time jobs where you cultivate an outcome. And as you do so, I want to remind you to do so with intentionality, understanding the primacy that God places on family and welcoming God's view to govern, guard, and to guide your view and your engagement. The things swirling around us in our world work feverishly to capture our attention, to capture our focus, to capture our devotion and our commitment, to get us to give primacy and import to everything but our families. Too often, our families are left languishing to really receive just the remnants of a day that's spent. But I want to encourage you to reverse that, which is why I described our income-generating functions, whether we are entrepreneurs, employers, employees, however we may be, to understand that that is our part-time gig. That is what we do part-time. Yes, we all have our responsibilities and obligations, but we should not allow those things to encroach upon the jurisdiction of our families. If you're in the life stage where I am, where you have young children in your home, as they grow in stature, as they grow in maturity, one of the things that God is reminding us of by witnessing that is that you only have a small window with them. You only have a small window. So let us be intentional and invest in our families and invest in our homes. And there is no question as to what can transpire in our nation and in our societies if we will welcome the Lord to transform us in our homes, which is why I remind you on a daily basis, what goes on in your house? What is going on in your home? It's more important than what's going on in the White House. You do not have the direct responsibility and ability to dictate matters in the White House, but you have that direct responsibility and ability in your home. You know, it is shameful for us to know more about what's going on Air Force One than we know what might be on our teenagers' devices. You know what I'm saying? We got to reverse that, man. We've got to reverse it. In many ways, if you examine the way the government has expanded and gotten out of control, it corresponds with contractions in the families. You know, in many ways, people, you know, if you witness, for example, second wave feminism, you know, you've heard me talk about it before. You go over saying, you know, women is just as good as men, and to, I don't need a man, and to, well, I'm a woman. Well, now I am a man. And if you look at it, a lot of people have forsaken husbands, so to speak, in exchange for the government functioning in some of the roles that husbands offer, you know. And then we have this corresponding contraction of authentic biblical masculinity because our society is overly feminized in so many ways, you know. And the major undergirding problem with all of that is that we have a massive epidemic in our nation of biblical illiteracy. And the consequences of that are outsized. You really can't wrap your arms around just how broad-reaching the consequences of biblical illiteracy are. It sets the stage for deception to be most effective. But that is why we endeavor in this program to begin every show by turning to God's holy word. The way we navigate our day is not by setting God's word on a mantle, on a coffee table, but by opening his word. And as we read his word, we welcome the God of the scriptures to read us. Today we're going to begin in Deuteronomy chapter 34. The chapter is 12 verses long. I'm excited to be here. We'll be broadcasting on the road this week and next week. But so much is happening. I'll talk a little bit about that in the second segment. But in this chapter, the closing of the book of Deuteronomy, it describes Moses' death. And now start at verse 1 in chapter 34 of the book of Deuteronomy. And this is what the Lord's word says. Now Moses went up from the plains of Moab to Mount Nebo, to the top of Pisgah, which is opposite Jericho. And the Lord showed him all the land, Gilead as far as Dan, and all Naphtali, and the land of Ephraim and Manasseh, and all the land of Judah as far as the western sea, and the Negev, and the plain in the valley of Jericho, to the city of palm trees as far as Zoar. Then the Lord said to him, this is the land which I swore to Abraham, Isaac, and Jacob, saying, I will give it to your descendants. I will let you see it with your eyes, but you shall not go over there. So Moses, the servant of the Lord, died there in the land of Moab, according to the word of the Lord. And he buried him in the valley in the land of Moab, opposite Beth Peor. But no man knows his burial place to this day. Although Moses was 120 years old when he died, his eye was not dim, nor his vigor abated. So the sons of Israel wept for Moses in the plains of Moab 30 days. Then the days of weeping and mourning for Moses came to an end. Now Joshua, the son of Nun, was filled with the spirit of wisdom, for Moses had laid hands on him. And the sons of Israel listened to him and did as the Lord had commanded Moses. Verse 10. Since that time, no prophet has arisen in Israel like Moses, whom the Lord knew face to face. For all the signs and wonders which the Lord had sent him to perform in the land of Egypt against Pharaoh, all his servants and all his land, and for all the mighty power and for all the great terror which Moses performed in the sight of all Israel. Now, one of several things stand out from that text to me, several things. But one of them, and I pray this is encouraging for all of our seasoned saints who are listening now. The scripture notes, first, it seems that God is functioning as the eulogizer for Moses here. You know, God is the one doing so. And then the scripture says that the Lord is the one who buried Moses. And there's not a person who's been able to find Moses' burial site. The scripture also notes that though Moses was 120 years old when he passed, his eyes were not dim, nor his vigor abated at that late stage of his life. Clearly, that is the result of divine preservation. God is protecting him in many ways. But I just want to offer a notion that this is something that we used to understand in our society, that people aging wasn't always synonymous with having the diminution of faculties consistently. There's an over, and this has touched my own family. I got things going on, and at the appropriate time, I'll talk a little bit about that, some transitions that have gone on. And I'll just say it this way. I love having the opportunity to be on the air with you guys here. The times when I'm unavailable, rest assured, it's not because I don't want to be here. I won't go too far into it, but one of them, caring for my own parents. And things happen unexpectedly, but I'll leave that there for the moment. But there's this proliferation of cognitive decline and diminished capacities. And these are things that are overrunning. And what we fail to realize in some instances, a lot of the cognitive issues that we're seeing, a lot of them are tailored to having this horrible consumption of chemically modified things that might be edible, but I'm not sure we should describe everything that's edible as if it's food. Having sugars in everything and brain dehydrations and all these other kind of things. I would just encourage a bit of examination as to how in our own nation we aged historically versus how aging is happening now. Because there are things that are happening that are not the natural product of aging in our nation. And I'll just leave there. I'm not trying to go full Maha on anybody. But I'm just saying it's worth an examination. And you see it on one end with our more seasoned saints, but you see it on the other end with children. You know, prevalent obesity in children, 8-year-olds, 9-year-olds. Like, what's going on there? But the other thing I want to mention, and the Lord was intentional about highlighting the fact that though Moses has passed away, the time had come for Joshua to ascend. And I've been just chewing on this in my own heart, and what prompted me bringing this to the air today is I was just reflecting on the lives of godly men, Christian leaders throughout our country. Some of them I've known personally, some who I have not known personally, but I've gleaned from their wisdom and their witness from a distance. And I wonder if we recognize what God may be attempting to show us through this, like a couple of people. This one may not be as well known to some as others, but Bob Woodson passed away a couple weeks ago at 89 years old. Now, for those who are not aware, Bob Woodson is the founder of the Woodson Center and of the 1776 Unites initiative, which was a repudiation of the New York Times' 1619 project. A lot of the critical examination of the 1619 project came from Bob Woodson. He was a Christian who had an Imago Dei-based understanding of civic engagement, which led him to say, listen, we don't need to try to address poverty with government handouts. We need to unleash the reality of God's design for mankind and allow people to flourish. And one of the things about Bob Woodson, and this is a man who I did not know personally, but I know lots of people who did know him personally, and I gleaned from him from a bit of a distance, but that he was a man of integrity. Who walked it like he talked it and did far more behind the scenes than people ever saw in terms of his public engagement. He did children's books and cartoons and he did amazing things. And then he passed away. I talked a bit on this program about Dr. Vodi Bakum, who passed away in September at 56 years old, which was just about 2 weeks after Charlie Kirk was assassinated at 31 years old. September of 2025. Then Dr. James Dobson passed away in 2025 at 89 years old. Pastor John MacArthur, 2025, passed away. Phil Robertson, the founder of Duck Dynasty from my home state in Louisiana, passed away in May of 2025 at 79 years old. Don Wildman, he passed away in 2023. Dr. Walter Williams, who has been a guest on this program, it was a bit further, passed away in 2020. The televangelist James Robeson passed away just a couple days ago. And you're looking at, there's so many, many other people who have been passed away. And I'm wondering if we're recognizing what God may be attempting to show us, because there are lots of giants who have made tremendous contributions for the faith in our nation. But I'm wondering if we recognize when Moses passed away, God had a Joshua available. Do we truly have a generation of Joshuas who are ready to step up, because I'm concerned, as I've been saying quite a bit lately, that the continued secularization of our nation has set the stage to where so many people are looking for political solutions to spiritual problems. And I'm just going to tell you, that square peg is not going to satisfy the round hole.
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7: How tragic it is for believers that don't get around to reading the Bible. In other words, they don't get around to spending time with Jesus, listening to his counsel, his wisdom, his grace, allowing him to touch their lives with his word. Hebrews chapter 4, verse 12, "For the word of God is living and active, sharper than any two-edged sword, piercing to the division of soul and of spirit, of joints and of marrow, and discerning the thoughts and intentions of the heart." Then Ephesians 6, verses 17 to 18, "And take the helmet of salvation and the sword of the Spirit, which is the word of God, praying always with all prayer and supplication in the Spirit, and watching thereunto with all perseverance and supplication for all saints." A kingdom warrior is a disciple of Christ who skillfully puts the word of God, which is the sword of the Spirit, to work every day.
8: Hey everybody, Walker Wildman here. We just got done filming here at Wall Builders Library in Aledo, Texas, with Stephen McDowell, Tim Barton, Rick Green, and myself. Episode 9 of AFA at Home, One Nation Under God, celebrating America's 250th anniversary. That's our theme. That's our title and subtitle for this video session. Coming out very soon for you. Stay tuned on July 4th, 2026, on America's 250th birthday. We're going to release this video. 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

0: This is Bible League International. Not far from the conflict in the Middle East right now, Mahmoud was an Islamic cleric. He accepted the invitation of a Christian friend to attend a Bible study.
1: I was born and brought up in a Muslim family. I started reading the Bible not to know the Word of God, but to find out the faults.
0: The Holy Spirit would convince Mahmoud he was a sinner and there was no other name under heaven by which to be saved except that of Jesus. He was labeled an infidel, kicked out of his village, his family's left him. He's never seen them since. But today he's a pastor and a church planter. He's planted 15 churches ranging from 13 to 30 people, and he's praying for Bibles there in the Middle East. 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
3: Welcome back to the Hamilton Corner. Abraham Hamilton III here. Just to continue the thought that I was providing before, that you think about this in the list of names that I provided, just that's not everybody. These are just some of the people who have been impactful to me and who I either knew personally or knew through people. But looking at what's happening, and I mean, I think in a lot of ways that there's too many in our country who don't truly understand from a spiritual standpoint how we even arrived at a second term with President Trump. And I've explained this before on the radio that when President Trump was elected the first time as a president, and I did not rejoice, not because of anything personal having to do with President Trump, but because I believe I understood what was happening. My expression of "she who shall never be president" developed because I knew from a policy standpoint what "she who shall never be president" would do, and how a lot of the things that she would do would not have much. It would have been very, very hard to come back from. And so I recognize it as a reprieve. So more than a rejoicing, it was an exhale. I was invited to an event at the inauguration, and I respectfully declined that invitation in 2017 because I said very plainly, I just said, I don't believe God has called me to be a sycophant of a person, but to remain in a position to be able to call balls and strikes. Because as prestigious and as important and as significant as the U.S. presidency is, I mean, it absolutely is the most powerful position in the world, frankly. Leaders need godly encouragement, and that encouragement is not all glad-handing. You know, it's not yes-manning. It's that encouragement is calling balls and strike. When you do well, encourage that. When you don't do well, to say, hey, this is bad, this is wrong, and this is why. And so I didn't want to be kind of roped in into a position, and I believe I was from the Lord at that stage. Now, there are other people who, and to be clear, I was not invited into an official capacity as an advisor, a spiritual advisor, nothing like that. No, nothing like that. It was just an invitation to like a party, like a celebration event. That's all. And then we had the shenanigans of 2020. And by God's grace, he spared us from "she shall never be president," the remix. And I mean that when I say spared us. This is not personal. I don't have a personal beef with Kathleen Kamala, but frankly, she would have been a disaster for our country and would have exacerbated a lot of the horrors that were initiated under Mr. Ice Cream Man. I mean, you got the stuff happening now, and it's just, and politics is so disgusting at times. You have Jill Biden saying now, oh, she was so afraid her husband suffered a stroke during the debate. Yet you were going around the country saying, but yeah, he's fit to be president. But getting back to what I'm saying here now, with President Trump's election, his second term, I'm gravely concerned that too much of the church is kind of fallen asleep or remained asleep, not recognized that, yo, this has to be, if we're going to have the type of course correction we need in our nation, this has to be setting the stage for what will come next, because this is a limited time. And I'm not sure we have a sufficient understanding of what's needed to be pressed forward in this window of time, this window of opportunity that we have on the policy front. And one of the things, like, for example, no matter how you slice it, and I know ultimately President Trump is his own man. There's been lots of banter back and forth about, well, are there negotiations? And I said long before, many of you guys remember, how can you negotiate with people who use taqiya as a tactic? Like, how can you do that? And I am certainly not in favor of just bludgeoning people, but you have to understand the ideology of the people that you're dealing with. Every day that the Iranian murderous zealots are breathing, they view it as victory. Do you understand that? Am I making sense, Bobby? They view every day that they're breathing, and they are, in their minds, staring down the great Satan, they view it as a modicum of victory. Now, I know none of this makes sense to us in our understanding from a Western perspective, but you have to understand their ideology. So when you understand that every day that they are persisting and they exist and they're able to kind of embroil the U.S., what they view as the great Satan, in a quagmire, because a quagmire for us is not military. They know that we know that they know that we know. We could blow them away immediately. So then from their perspective, they could just blow us away. Why don't they? See, they view the fact that the U.S. has not blown them away completely as favor from their demonic deity. No. Do you understand what I'm saying? So this is some free advice. I know that there are people in the White House who listen, so I hope you're listening now. Whatever you want to accomplish, the time is over, in my estimation, to rely on negotiating continually. Because what they are going to do is going to get to try to rope-a-dope you. Mm-hmm. They are wicked, but they're not stupid. Mm-hmm. They understand the political landscape in the United States of America. They understand that President Trump is facing midterm elections with not him personally, but the party that supports him is facing midterm elections. And they are of the mind that if they can just hold out, understand what I'm saying? If they can hold out through the midterm elections, and they would anticipate a changing of the majorities in our Congress, because these people understand how our politics works, they are going to try to continue to rope-a-dope the United States of America to get through the midterm elections in hopes that the midterms are turned in a way that will have President Trump further embroiled in domestic quagmire. Guys, I'm telling you, this is how they think. So they're going to continue to say they're going to do the hokey-pokey with negotiations. Oh, yes, we're negotiating. Oh, no, we're not. Oh, yes, we're negotiating. Oh, no, we're not. Oh, we have a framework for a deal. Oh, we no longer have a framework for a deal. All the while, they also know President Trump said that we were only going to be there a couple weeks. And how the continuation of our presence there also bolsters the political difficulty. So the free advice is this. whatever you believe is what should be accomplished there for the benefit of the United States of America and our objectives, you must do it, regardless of what they're saying. You have to do it. The only thing that these murderous, zealous Shiites understand is exercises of force. That's it. Because to continue to try to, you cannot use diplomacy with people who don't have regard for diplomacy. Do you understand? They have no regard for diplomacy. Merle's making a good point. She says, I think Trump knows their song and dance. He's just not saying what he's doing. That's perfectly fine. That's perfectly fine. But here's the problem with that, though. Domestically. That's the problem. Like, I'm not saying you even need to say what you're doing. I'm saying there has to be some level of communication to the United States of American citizens here. Because the longer it continues, the more you can anticipate a winnowing of support. That's just the reality. Now, if you've made that calculus and you've concluded that, well, that is a risk you're willing to shoulder, okay. Okay. My suggestion would be simply whatever you got, whatever it is that you identify that must be done, then we have to do it. I also will say, and I hope people realize, and maybe many of you already realize this, but the term Iran is really an interpolation of Aryan into Farsi, because the nation is mentioned throughout the scripture as Persia and as the descendants of Elam. And you search the scripture, you'll find that God has a plan, unsurprisingly, for Elam, for Persia. But it ain't dealing with these murderous clerics. And there's a distinction between clearly the zealous, murderous Islamic regime and the Persian people, of course. But we've witnessed instances over the years of how the Persian people are tired of the mullahs. But the free advice I want to offer is, man, whatever it is that is the United States of America's objectives there, we have to just do it. You cannot rely on negotiating with people who have no regard for diplomacy. You can't. Which is why you have this consistent back and forth and back and forth and back and forth and back and forth. All right. I'm going to leave that where it is. I thought I didn't even mention this. This is the week. This week we'll be in Richmond, Virginia. We'll be there. We'll broadcast the show live from Richmond on Thursday and Friday. This week we'll be at the HEAV convention. It is a very, very large convention at the convention center downtown there in Richmond, Virginia. Looking forward to having an amazing time there and encouraging God's people. And then the very next week we will be in Pennsylvania, Elizabethtown, Pennsylvania, broadcasting from there as well. If you're in the area, willing to come to the area, I'd love to see you at one or both if you're interested. I will be providing different presentations at both places, and I'm looking forward to that. After we finish those events, I'll give you some more information about events coming up later this year, because we'll still be on the road throughout the remainder of this year. There's lots of work that is to be done, but I pray that it is done to the glory of God. All right, I'm going to go here next. So today, all in some places around the country, do I have that? In some of the states around the country, six or seven states, we have primary elections going on right now in the country. And one of those places, one of those states, is the state of California. Now, I know what people say, and I know what people think, but just on Sunday, 2 days before primary election day, local law enforcement officials found ballot boxes with burned out mail-in ballots. You heard me right, burned out mail-in ballots just 2 days before primary election day. Listen to and watch clip number three. Clip three, go.
4: Vote by mail ballots were found burned inside a ballot box in Los Angeles just 2 days before the California primaries. Election officials discovered the damaged ballots and they filed a report with the police department. They say a separate voting center was also vandalized. Investigators are looking into both incidents and are working to identify any voters who have been affected.
3: What do you know? 2 days before primary election day, what do you find? And this is in Los Angeles. Burned out mail-in ballots. That wouldn't be any more of that, you know, not widespread voting chicanery. Would it be? Not widespread. I'm sure that. Oh, yeah. And by the way, that was also the local voting facility that was vandalized. But I'm sure that's not widespread. You think that's widespread, Bobby? Two days. You think it's a coincidence that 2 days before the primary elections and they find a ballot box with burned up mail-in ballots? I wonder if any of those burned up mail-in ballots had, you know, I don't know, a box checked for Spencer Pratt to be the next mayor of Los Angeles. I wonder. Oh, and the mail-in ballot thing. I guess the Save America Act, really, we don't really need that because it's not widespread, you see. And we may have some fraud, some irregularities, but it's not widespread. Well, shouldn't we want to determine how wide it spreads? And it's mighty funny to me that though it's not widespread, it seems to kind of happen all the time. Primary election day is today. What can we learn from California, I wonder? What can we learn?
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3: Welcome back to the Hamilton Corner. Do you expect to get any answers from the burned-out ballots in Los Angeles? And again, this is one of those laughing to keep from crying moments where, you know, I get raked over the coals by people who say, oh, look, there's Abraham again talking about this election fraud. I'm like, what would you call it? What do you call it when you can anticipate like clockwork things like, I don't know, 2 days before the primary, burned out ballots? And I know it's not in the entirety of the country, but once again, schemes, fraudulence, irregularities do not have to be widespread to be effective. To be effective, they don't have to be widespread. That's why the whole, oh, yeah, election fraud is not widespread, it really is irrelevant to the conversation. But the question should not solely be, is it widespread? The question should be, huh, to what end? To what end? Since we're in California, you might as well stay there a little longer. Because this is something that's interesting to me. So some of you may remember or may be aware of, some of you may not be aware of this, but in 2020, with the combination of the Shmovit responses and the status in regressive states primarily, but really all across the country following the Minnesota riots related to George Floyd, there were many universities around the country who dispatched with requiring standardized test scores as a part of their application criteria. Many schools all around the country jettisoned that requirement. One of them that's on the top of my mind is MIT, who actually shortly thereafter put it back in place, and now we still need the standardized test scores. But an explosive report has now been published that includes over 900 members of the University of California system's faculty. Because University of California, they have their, you know, collegiate system, UCal Berkeley, UC San Diego, UCLA, you know, it goes on and on and on. Over 900 faculty have published an explosive letter. And the letter follows a study that was conducted by UC California San Diego from 2020 to 2025, where the University of California San Diego found that there was a 30-fold increase in the number of students who had math skills that were below the high school levels that were necessary in order to study in science, technology, engineering, and mathematics. What they found, and I'll just give you a little bit of it, then I'm going to cut to a clip, is that for the time period since 2020 through 2025, UC California, San Diego, University of California, San Diego found that 42% of students who were admitted into the math program were unable to do middle school math. And this is specifically students who had taken calculus or pre-calculus in high school. Another 44% had taken a statistics class. But according to the University of San Diego, UCal San Diego report, that they now are teaching remedial math classes. And for consecutive years, 20 to 30% of UC Berkeley's first semester calculus students who had participated in mathematical diagnostic testing displayed severe preparation deficits. What the study showed is that from 2020 to 2025, that the percentage of students who are enrolling for math disciplines, majors, minors, and math courses, that they required a significant portion, required remedial math training. And the quantity of students that needed remedial math increased 30-fold, specifically in the 5 years since they've removed the standardized testing requirement for college admission. Listen to and watch a brief clip from California on this exact point. It's clip number four. Clip four, go.
11: The admissions, they pick up really smart kids, but they are unprepared for college. And it's my personal tragedy.
12: That's the sentiment from UCLA mathematics professor Dr. Oleg Gleiser, one of nearly 800 UC professors signing an open letter calling on the Board of Regents to bring back standardized testing for students applying to science, technology, engineering, and math programs. Those test requirements, the SAT and ACT, were eliminated by the Board of Regents in 2020 over concerns about equity and bias.
11: The point is, you have to place people who want to learn and can learn in the situation where I can give them what they need to learn.
12: The faculty letter points to a striking UC San Diego report, finding the number of incoming students with math skills below high school level increased nearly 30-fold in just 5 years. 70% of those students tested below middle school level.
3: So in light of this, the letter from the 900-plus faculty in California, they're saying we need to reinstitute the SAT or ACT requirement just on the math side. We need to go back to requiring an ACT math scores on an ACT or on an SAT as we are admitting these students, because it's impacting everybody. You have students who are coming to the colleges who are unprepared. And so there is a widening gap just in these 5 years, guys. From 2020 to 2025, there's a widening gap between the students who are prepared and those who are not prepared for these classes. Now, here's the thing, and you know how it goes, and there is a reality that there are students who are brilliant who are just not good test takers. Then you also have a reality that you have some people who are good test takers who are not necessarily good students. But the entire premise of the discarding of the standardized testing was based on the perception that these tests are biased racially. All right. But what's interesting is that there's a comparison of the status between the status of how many students, including minority students, are admitted into schools who perform well upon being admitted into school in the prior regime where the standardized tests were required, and in the regime with the data over the last 5 years from 2020 to 2025, And it shows from 2020 to 2025. And it shows, and this is a part of the report, it says, quote, of the students

Hispanic students, Asian students that had higher admission and performance abilities that were reflected by the test scores. So getting back to the report, it says, quote, of the students for whom the SAT score was decisive in guaranteeing them admission to the University of California system, that you had thousands of minorities who were admitted because of the test scores. Now, how often do you have that as a part of the conversation? You don't really often have that as a part of the conversation because, and this is what Thomas Sowell would describe as when you have a narrative that rivals what is true. The narrative did not allow for the discourse to include how many students who specifically were minorities were admitted into the universities because of their standardized test scores. You were not allowed to have that conversation because the focus was solely placed on the narrative of the perpetual grievance industrial complex. So now we have schools like MIT and the University of California faculty members cited MIT as an example. They say, now, it was a bad idea for the Massachusetts Institute of Technology to no longer look at standardized test scores in the math area to help them in assessing who should be admitted. It certainly should not be exclusively dispositive as to who is or who is not admitted, but to immediately conclude that the test in and of itself, the tests in and of themselves are inherently of such a bias component that we jettison it across the board. Well, we're now learning, and it's interesting that this is coming out of California, guys. That's why I'm pointing this out. You might expect to see something like this come from like Texas or Florida. But did you expect to see this coming from California, where you have over 900 faculty that says, you know what, about those standardized tests? As it concerns science, technology, engineering, and mathematics, it turns out that those tests actually helped us a bit. It helped us to identify students who are more likely than not, who are closer towards being prepared to build from a high school level foundation of mathematics to grow into the college disciplines. But not having that test be included has resulted in us having to adjust our curricular offerings to where we're spending far more time on remedial investments than we are on building what we're seeking to build for collegiate disciplinary mastery. It grieves me, man. It grieves me that this happens, because what ends up occurring, and this is the consistent evidence or the consistent result of Marxist intervention, because when it seeks to make everybody equal, they didn't tell you equal in what direction. Communism makes the majority populace equally poor. You have equality in poverty. You're not equally increasing quality of life, increasing things. And it just, when we don't employ the Lord's word, man, we are the ones who lose out. Just because people are pushing some kind of newfangled idea or policy, it doesn't make it good. It doesn't make it good. We have to examine everything in light of the white hot scrutiny of God's holy word, with the Spirit of God leading in that query. Because you have situations like this, and as this has happened, it's been 5 years. What's been the consequences of that? How many students have had their collegiate life delayed by this, where at the time they should have been able to be building toward whatever career or entrepreneur pursuit they were building towards, and now have to go and do remedial courses? You know, how many seats in the school's acceptance and admission that could have gone to more qualified students end up not going to more qualified students? You know, it is infuriating to me when people assert that ethnicity determines your capacity to function.

0: like the University of Washington years ago. They said that, well, you know, we're no longer requiring grammatical correctness in the English department because, you know, articulation of the English language and proper articulation of the English language, you know what, that's racist. I'm like, that's one of the dumbest things I've ever heard in my life. Do you think you're helping these young people to grow towards success? By saying, you know what, when you turn in your papers, you don't have to. Punctuation, who cares? Spelling, you know. Grammar, yeah. Is that putting the students on a footing for success? Or is that putting them closer to the position where they have to be dependent upon someone else? Oh, man. Lord, help us to understand the times that we're living in. And while I'm saying all of that, I'm not saying that to cause you to be downtrodden in the least bit, because we must never forget that God has ordained us for such a time as this. He has determined the boundaries of our habitation and the times in which we would live. And so he has planted us here for this time. Let's be about our Father's business. Darkness is not an affirmative force. It merely reoccupies the space that is vacated by the light. Let's be the hands and feet of Jesus and light up the darkness.
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4: American Family News, I'm Robert Thornton. Diplomacy to end the war with Iran is not dead. That's according to Secretary of State Marco Rubio. Here's Fox's Jared Halpern.
5: Rubio tells a Senate panel Iran is starting to agree to talk about aspects of its nuclear program it previously refused to discuss. Still, the Secretary of State says any deal must reopen the Strait of Hormuz.
6: And reopening the straits means the following. Ships can sail through international waters the way they can do through other choke points around the world without being fired upon, without paying a toll. That's condition number one.
5: Iranian state media says Tehran has stopped communicating with mediators about a ceasefire extension because of Israel's widening attacks on Hezbollah militants in Lebanon. At the White House, Jared Halpern, Fox News.
4: President Donald Trump signed an executive order today on oversight of artificial intelligence. The order establishes a framework for the federal government to vet the national security risks of the most advanced AI systems for up to a month before their public release. Participation by AI developers would be voluntary, according to the order. Pope Leo XIV has published his first encyclical, a massive treatise on artificial intelligence. AFN Steve Jordahl reports even some Protestant intellectuals think it is worth a read.
7: An encyclical is a formal letter or white paper intended to provide moral guidance to the Catholic Church and anyone else interested on a particular social, political, or spiritual issue. Magnifica Humanitas, or Magnificent Humanity in English, is 42,000 words on artificial intelligence. David Clausen, the director of the Center for Biblical Worldview at Family Research Council, says it's timely given the rise of AI.
8: He's really trying to help us think biblically and ethically, really about the rise of artificial intelligence, AI.
7: Clausen says artificial intelligence is blurring the line between man and technology. The Pope's encyclical is a reminder that human dignity comes first.
8: He's trying to ask the question, what does it mean to be human with the rise of AI?
7: Elon Musk is offering brain implants that can help the blind to see. It's allowing people with no motor control to operate computers with their thoughts. but it's a very short drive from reading people's minds to programming people's minds.
8: What he's trying to say is that, like any tool, AI can be used wisely and it can be used foolishly.
7: Magnifica Humanitas strongly opposes AI for military uses and says there needs to be moral and ethical boundaries around the technology, and that parents need to be in charge of those boundaries in the home.
8: Specifically, his call to parents to be the primary educators and the primary informers, formers of their children.
4: The Trump administration has been cracking down on alleged federal benefits fraud across the country, including in Minnesota and California. Centers for Medicare and Medicaid Services Administrator Dr. Mehmet Oz said the administration will need to ramp up efforts even more. He made the comments at a press briefing today.
9: When we go after hospice in California, guess what happens? Hospice in Nevada went up sevenfold. Hospice in Arizona, hospice in Texas, they've all gone up. These scoundrels run to other areas. I just learned this morning, now they're infiltrating the home health care space in California, which is equally a problem.
4: Senate hopeful Democrat Graham Plattner from Maine was in the nation's capital today to shore up support. Plattner has repeatedly faced backlash and scrutiny as he runs to unseat incumbent Republican Senator Susan Collins. The latest scandal involves reports that Plattner's wife warned his campaign that he had previously sent sexually explicit texts to other women. Senate Minority Leader Chuck Schumer says he still supports the candidate.
10: I endorsed Graham Plattner. We're going to beat Susan Collins and take back the Senate.
4: Plattner's wife defended her husband and said it was shameful for media outlets to spread what she described as gossip. Canada's prime minister says the country is failing Jewish Canadians and the community is being brutally targeted by hate. In an address at a Jewish synagogue in Toronto, Mark Carney said across Canada, anti-Semitism has surged to levels not seen in the post-World War II era. He noted that last year, over two-thirds of all religion-motivated hate crimes were directed at Jewish Canadians. Jews make up only 1% of the population. See more news at AFN.net.
11: Hey, listen, every one of us, as we wait on the Lord for whatever we're praying about, now we're talking about waiting for the spouse that God has for you, but whatever it might be, you're praying about something that's not happening yet, you need to just wait with hopeful expectation. Yet is an important word for us to put into our theology. Yet, hey, just because it hasn't happened doesn't mean it's not going to happen. It just hasn't happened yet.
12: God really does want you and me to have great marriages and families. But for those to whom it hasn't happened yet, how can we do life God's way in order to receive the blessings He has waiting for us? This is From His Heart with Pastor Jeff Shreve. Thank you for joining us today as we begin to move through Pastor Jeff's new four-lesson series, Love and Marriage, Doing Family Life God's Way. Today we'll be in part two of the first message, Looking for Love. Now the series, Love and Marriage, along with the booklet, I Still Do, from Pastor Jeff and his wife, Debbie, are our two gifts of thanks to you for your support this month of any amount. 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Just go to fromhisheart.org to find out more. Now, though, turn in your Bible to Psalm 37. Here again is Pastor Jeff Shreve.
11: This is what the Lord says in Psalm 37, and it's a word for all of us today. Do not fret, verse 1, because of evildoers. Do not be envious toward wrongdoers. For they will wither quickly like the grass and fade like the green herbs. Trust in the Lord and do good. Dwell in the land and cultivate faithfulness. Delight yourself in the Lord, and He will give you the desires of your heart. Commit your way to the Lord. Trust also in Him, and He will do it. He will bring forth your righteousness as the light and your judgment as the noonday. Rest in the Lord and wait patiently for Him. Do not fret because of him who prospers in his way, because of the man who carries out wicked schemes. Cease from anger and forsake wrath. Do not fret. It leads only to evil doing. For evildoers will be cut off, but those who wait for the Lord, they will inherit the land. Now, I want to share with you three encouragements from Psalm 37. Encouragements for all of us, regardless of what we're facing. But listen, Let's just be honest. When you're a person who wants to be married, I'm not talking about you're in junior high or high school. I'm talking about you're an adult and you want to be married and you don't see anybody on the horizon, especially for a woman who knows that if I want to be married and want to have kids, there's a window in there for me. And so it can be a really tense time. It can be a really worry-filled time for a woman like that. I'm going to share a little bit in this message. So three encouragements. Number one, you can trust in the Lord and practice faithfulness. You can do that. I can do that. We can do that. Nobody's preventing you from trusting in the Lord. Nobody's preventing you from practicing faithfulness. Look at verse 3 again. Trust in the Lord and do good. Dwell in the land and cultivate faithfulness. Now, the key word in the Bible is trust. That's a key theme throughout all the Bible. I mean, if you boil it down to two words, what is God's word to us? What does he say to us? What does he want us to do? It would be two words. Trust him. That's what God wants you to do, to trust him, to believe him. Now, the Lord is the source of every good gift. Okay, so here you are. We're talking about finding the right person, right? And we're talking about being the right person. And we're talking about this desire in your heart to be married. Well, who has everything that you need? God. He has everything that you need. And so as you get your heart right with him, as you get your life right with him, he is the source of every good gift. And the Lord rewards faith and faithfulness. The Bible makes that clear. God is a rewarder of those who seek him. Hebrews chapter 11, verse 6, without faith, it is impossible to please him. For he who comes to God must believe that he is and that he is a rewarder of those who seek him. Second encouragement, not only can you trust in the Lord and practice faithfulness, but you can delight yourself in the Lord. Delight yourself in the Lord. Now, this is connected to trusting in the Lord and practicing faithfulness, but I like the way the scripture says it in verse 4. Delight yourself in the Lord, and he will give you the desires of your heart. I think that's a verse that every single person who wants to be married should memorize, because that is a promise from God. Now, what does it mean to delight yourself in the Lord? That word delight is an interesting word in Hebrew. It means to make yourself soft or pliable. When you delight yourself in the Lord, you're soft in the hands of the Lord. Be soft clay and say with Jesus, not my will, but yours be done. And delighting in the Lord comes with a great promise. Delight yourself in the Lord, and he will give you the desires of your heart. That's a wonderful promise. So that is not a promise that says, hey, if you'll just butter God up like he's the rich uncle, then you can get what you want. That's not what it says. It says, if you make yourself soft and pliable in the hands of the Lord, you let him form you however he wants to form you, then he will give you the desires of your heart, because the desires of your heart and the desires of his heart will be the same. You're gonna be conformed to his image. You're gonna be have a heart that's so much in love with Jesus, you just want what he wants for you. And he gives you the desires of your heart. Now listen, to be married is not a bad desire. Most of us have a desire to be married and have kids. That's a normal, natural thing. God kind of made us like that. It's a special gift from God, the gift of celibacy, to live your life and not be married. And, you know, I remember when I was in college, we talked a lot about that. Do you think God's called me to be a celibate? I'd say, oh, I hope not. I didn't want to do that. But see, if God did call you to be celibate, you'd be okay with being celibate. How do you know that God hadn't called you to be celibate? Because you have a desire in your heart to be married. That's how. And so you bring that desire before the Lord. Who gave you that desire? It's not a sinful desire to want to be married. It's a godly desire. So you bring that desire before the Lord. And Psalm 37 verse 4 is something that you can bring before the Lord and say, Lord, this is what you said. You said if I would delight myself in you, and Lord, I want to do that. I want to be soft clay in your hands. You said if I did that, that you would give me the desires of my heart. And so, Lord, I'm bringing the desires of my heart before you. You know, Ruth, she didn't know Psalm 37. It hadn't been written yet. But that's what Ruth did. She was trusting the Lord. She was cultivating faithfulness in her life. And she no doubt shared with the Lord what the desires of her heart were. Now, when I was in college, there was a teaching going around that people talked about a lot. They called it name it and claim it. Name it and claim it. You don't hear that much anymore. It's part of the prosperity gospel. Hey, what do you want? What can you imagine? Just name it. And then claim it in Jesus' name. People say, well, that sounds pretty good. Well, I'd like to have a car, but not just any car. I want to have a Bentley. I want to have a BMW. Well, just name it and claim it, because God is the God. He owns the cattle on 1,000 hills. You can never ask God for too much. But then you start putting greed in there. You start putting your will in there. What do you want? So the Bible doesn't teach name it and claim it. The Bible says, you look to see what God has named. You let God name it, and then you claim what God has named. Psalm 37, verse 4 is what God has named. Delight yourself in the Lord, and God says, and I'll give you the desires of your heart. You can claim that because God named it. And you can bring that up in prayer to the Lord, and you can say, Lord, this is what you said in your word. God loves it when we pray his word back to him. Some people, they really struggle with prayer. They don't know what to pray. Pray God's word back to him. Find promises in the Bible and pray it back to the Lord and say, Lord, this is what you said, and I'm trusting in your word. This comes with a great promise. Now, Debbie, my wonderful wife, we're getting ready to celebrate 39 years of marriage in March, March 15th. You can get us a gift. And but her story, different from mine. I grew up, in a religious family, but not a Christian home. And the fifth of six kids, and Catholic, and I knew about God in here. I didn't know the Lord in my heart. So here I am. I'm living like, you know, just like all my buddies. We're playing basketball, chasing girls, getting drunk on the weekends, that kind of stuff. I was just living that kind of life. Well, Debbie grew up as a pastor's kid. Debbie gave her heart to Christ when she was 12 years old. And it was real. But she did like so many others. She got away from the Lord as she got older. And I didn't come to Christ till I was 17. And so I'm all in at 17. And the Lord is changing my life. And I go off to college. And I don't go off the rails in college. That's when I really grew in my relationship with the Lord. And so I'm praying in college, Lord, do you want me in the ministry? Never sensed that God was calling me in the ministry. Went home to Houston, got a job, and got involved at Champion Forest Baptist Church. And just dug in that, man, I'm going to grow and I'm going to get involved here. Well, Debbie got away from the Lord and then had two failed engagements, two lug nuts that would have been terrible if she had married those guys, you know, and she would agree with that. And but she wasn't walking with the Lord. She wasn't living for the Lord. And finally, she came to a breaking point in her life, kind of like the prodigal son, where she came to her senses and she said, why am I living this way? And she got her heart right with the Lord. And she talked to her dad. She was living on the other side of Houston from where her dad pastored. And her dad said, Debbie, you need to go to Champion Forest Baptist Church. That's a good church. Damon Shook is a great pastor. And so she started going. And she started getting involved in singles. Didn't know anybody. Went into the singles group. Well, it was about 6 months to the day of her getting her heart right with God and making a commitment to God. She said, God, I'm not going to date anybody who's not a Christian. And I'm not going to date anybody who's not a growing Christian. And I'm not going to date anybody that goes to another church. I want them to be a Southern Baptist, just that my like faith, so we're not having to go back and forth and you believe this or whatever. She said, I want somebody that's like-minded in my faith. And she said, Lord, I'm committed to that. And she did. She went forward like Ruth out in the field. And in 6 months' time, God gave her me. She didn't know that I was Boaz when we started. She thought I was boring. She really did. But as I told you just a few months ago, after that first date, she told her roommate, Donna, she said, I'm going to marry that guy one day. That was Boaz. That's what God had for her, because she started to be soft clay in the hands of the potter. And Debbie had a desire to be married and have a family. And God brought us together.
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11: Listen, you can trust the Lord and practice faithfulness. You can delight yourself in the Lord. And thirdly, you can patiently and confidently wait for the Lord to act. Psalm 37, verses 5 through 8 in the Good News Bible says this: give yourself to the Lord, trust in Him, and He will help you. He will make your righteousness shine like the noonday sun. Be patient and wait for the Lord to act. Don't be worried about those who prosper or those who succeed in their evil plans. Don't give in to worry or anger. It only leads to trouble. Now, it's hard to patiently wait and confidently wait, especially when we're talking about, I want to be married, and Lord, as a woman, and Lord, I have this time window for having kids. And so, Lord, I'm patiently waiting, but I'm impatiently waiting. And Lord, I'd really need you to bring Mr. Wright by, you know, and Mr. Wright, you have all these ideas of what Mr. Wright should be. And then he doesn't come by. And then it's, Lord, I'm looking for Mr. Okay. And if you could bring Mr. OK by, and then Mr. OK, you don't see Mr. OK. Lord, I'm looking for Mr. So-so, just a guy. Just then it comes down to, Lord, I'm looking for a guy that's got a heartbeat and a job and, you know, one of those things. And you can just start thinking on that. Don't. Wait patiently for the Lord and confidently for the Lord. Now, waiting is active. It's not passive. I think that's where we get ourselves in trouble. We think about like going to the doctor. You go into the waiting room. And what are you doing in the waiting room? You're just waiting. And so I remember when I broke my leg as a 10th grader in high school, and Hussam Barani was my orthopedic surgeon, and we'd go there to wait and wait and wait and wait, because he saw like 70 people in the afternoon, and we would just wait for hours. And, you know, you're a kid, you're in 10th grade. And so there is no internet, there's nothing like that. So you go through the few magazines he's got there, and then you're just sitting there, and it's tough. Well, sometimes we think waiting on God is like that. It's not like that. It's not like that. Waiting is active. It's not passive. So, give you an example. I'm waiting on God to give me a job. Maybe you don't have a job and you want God to give you a job, and you're waiting on the Lord patiently to give you a job. Well, that doesn't mean you sit at home just waiting for somebody to find you. You get out there. You get your resume out there. You start talking to people. You're trusting God to provide the job, but you are working. And while you're waiting, you're active, not passive. Now, you're single and you want to be married and you want to find the right person. How do you do that? Well, you wait actively, you don't wait passively. As my sister-in-law Gerald told my daughter Amy when she was single, they're not coming to your house. You got to get out there. And you got to get to dating, and you got to get to social circles where you see people and you put yourself out there in the stream of things. You know, it's hard to steer a ship that's not moving. And so when you start moving, then God can steer you and direct you where you need to be. With Ruth, she got out there and God directed her to Boaz's field. If she had stayed home with Naomi and just said, I'm just going to pray that Boaz comes to the door. He's not coming to the door. Because he's not coming to your house. You got to get out there. And so that is waiting actively and patiently, but not passively. Waiting is hard, but it is necessary. And waiting is hopeful, not fretful. So three times in the first nine verses of Psalm 37, he says, do not fret, do not fret, do not fret. What does that mean, to fret? Well, that word means to be angry and agitated and bothered. Hey, waiting is hopeful. It's not fretful. I love that song from Snow White. Someday my prince will come. You remember that song? Barbara Streisand sang it. She's got a pretty good voice. Anyway, someday, the lyrics say, my prince will come. Someday I'll find my love, and how thrilling that moment will be when the prince of my dreams comes to me. He'll whisper, I love you, and steal a kiss or two. Though he's far away, I'll find my love someday, someday when my dreams come true. Hey, listen, every one of us, as we wait on the Lord for whatever we're praying about, now, we're talking about waiting for the spouse that God has for you, but whatever it might be, you're praying about something that's not happening yet, you need to just wait with hopeful expectation. Yet is an important word for us to put into our theology. Yet, hey, just because it hasn't happened doesn't mean it's not going to happen. It just hasn't happened yet. God promised Abraham and Sarah a son, but he didn't come for years and years and years and years. Well, Abraham could have said, I guess the promise is not going to come to fruition. No, the promise is still there. It just hasn't come to fruition yet. Because God doesn't work on your timetable or my timetable. He works on his timetable. And so something hasn't happened doesn't mean it's not going to happen. Listen, it is better to die in faith than to live in doubt. And you just have that word yet over all your things that you're praying for that haven't happened. You say, God, I've been talking to you for this and bringing this prayer request to you year after year after year after year, and it hasn't happened yet. And so I'm still going to trust you because you're the God of hope. Romans 15:13. Now may the God of hope fill you with all joy and peace in believing, that you may abound in hope by the power of the Holy Spirit. God is the God who can do anything. And as we trust him with all our heart. We delight ourselves in him. He is the God who comes through. And God is so interesting because God seems to move so slowly in our estimation. But then when he moves, it is rapid. And that's just how God does it. Now, this topic is near and dear to my heart because with three daughters, my oldest daughter, Jill, she found J. Bud Zelowski as soon as we moved here. And Jay's a wonderful guy. He was her Boaz. And then Sarah has always been a guy magnet, our youngest. But then we have Amy in the middle. And for whatever reason, things didn't work out with Amy and boys. Not in high school. And we said, well, Amy, when you get to college, you're going to be a lot of guys, and you're so sweet and beautiful and everything. They're just going to be coming out of the woodwork. They didn't come out of the woodwork. She blamed me. She said, Dad, you said they'd be coming out of the woodwork. I said, yet. Let's talk about yet. Amy was worried, bothered. She was agitated. She didn't know why things weren't going as fast as she wanted them to go. God, what are you doing? And Debbie and I just kept encouraging her, Amy, you just be like Ruth. You just be faithful to the field. God will lead somebody to you as you're just trusting him, as you're faithful, as you delight yourself in the Lord. And God did do that. And listen, is that everybody's story? Does everybody's story end with a husband and a bunch of kids? No. But I'd rather die in faith than live in doubt. I'd rather trust God all the way to the grave and say, well, okay, God, well, you were enough for me and you had a different plan maybe than I had, but I'm gonna trust you and you are the God of hope and I'm gonna keep bringing these requests to you because you're the God who always keeps his word. And I promise you, if you will live that way, especially in this realm of finding Mr. Right, you will become the person God wants you to be and you will attract somebody to you that is like-minded, that also wants to grow, and God will bless.
12: 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There's an old Christian song by a popular singer back then named Steve Green, from a couple of decades ago at least, and he has some remarkable truth in there to hear. Here's the first part of that wonderful song. Every day they pass me by, I can see it in their eyes. Empty people filled with care, headed who knows where. On they go through private pain, living fear to fear. Laughter hides their silent cries. Only Jesus hears. People need the Lord. People need the Lord. At the end of broken dreams, he's the open door. Will you help us open doors for people around the world this month? 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Join us on Wednesday for the lesson about marriage called And It Was Very Good. 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
16: 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We've all been created by God. We all come under the umbrella of His providence, but some are wayward sons. And when those wayward sons come back in loving, concerned repentance, He embraces them.
17: Welcome to Grace to You with John MacArthur on American Family Radio. It's been said, God has created each of us with a thirst that only He can quench. That's to say, we can find true joy and satisfaction only when we find our ultimate enjoyment in God. The question is, how do you enjoy God? What practical steps can you take to cultivate deeper pleasure in your relationship with your Creator? John MacArthur unpacks that issue today from a story in the Bible that you might not expect. It's the parable of the prodigal son. Find out how that story relates to your enjoyment of the Lord as John continues his study titled, Enjoying God. Here's today's lesson.
16: I believe, without a doubt, this is the single greatest statement on the character of God. And it's in Luke 15. Luke 15. Let me read it to you. Verse 11. And he said, a certain man had two sons. And the younger of them said to his father, Father, give me the portion of goods that falleth to me. And he divided unto them his living. And not many days after that, the younger son gathered all together and took his journey into a far country and there wasted his substance with riotous living. And when he had spent all, there arose a mighty famine in that land, and he began to be in want. And he went and joined himself to a citizen of that country, and he sent him into his fields to feed swine. And he would fain have filled his belly with the husks that the swine did eat, but no man gave unto him. And when he came to himself, he said, how many of my father's hired servants have bread enough and to spare, and I perish with hunger? I will arise and go to my father and will say unto him, Father, I have sinned against heaven and before thee, and am no more worthy to be called thy son. Make me as one of thy hired servants. And he arose and came to his father, and when he was yet a great way off, his father saw him and had compassion and ran and fell on his neck and kissed him. And the son said unto him, Father, I have sinned against heaven and in thy sight, and am no more worthy to be called thy son. But the father said to his servants, bring forth the best robe and put it on him, and put a ring on his hand and shoes on his feet, and bring the fatted calf and kill it, and let us eat and be merry. For this my son was dead and is alive again. He was lost and is found. And they began to be merry. Now his older son was in the field. And as he came and drew near to the house, he heard music and dancing. And he called one of the servants and asked what these things meant. And he said unto him, thy brother is come, and thy father hath killed the fatted calf because he hath received him safe and sound. And he was angry and wouldn't go in. Therefore came his father out and entreated him. And he answering said to his father, lo, these many years do I serve thee, neither transgressed I at any time thy commandment, and yet thou never gavest me a kid that I might make merry with my friends. But as soon as this thy son was come, who hath devoured thy living with harlots, thou hast killed for him the fatted calf. And he said unto him, son, thou art ever with me, and all that I have is thine. It was fitting that we should make merry and be glad, for this thy brother was dead and is alive again, and was lost and is found. What a great story. Listen, people, that is not the story of a lost son. That is the story of a loving father. And listen to me. A loving father who loved two sons under two different conditions with the same love, the very same love. Look at the story again. Verse 11, a certain man had two sons. The younger of them said to his father, give me the portion of goods that falleth to me. Now listen, a younger son had a right to part of the inheritance. The older son got two-thirds, and if there were only two, that would mean a third of the inheritance was his. But it was always the case that he waited till his father died and then received a third of the estate. But he wants it, and he wants it now, which means the father, in responding to his request, would have to literally liquidate his estate and convert it into enough cash to give this son what he asked for. And the son got what he asked for. At the end of verse 12, he divided unto them his living. He liquidated everything he had and put it in the care of his sons. He bestowed upon them all that he possessed. Verse 13, not many days after that, the younger son gathered all together, took his journey into a far country, and wasted his substance with asotas, dissipation. The word literally means wastefulness, excess, wild extravagance, squandering it. Doesn't tell us what he did. His dirty-minded brother assumed that he wasted it on harlots, but he didn't have that information. That was just a slanderous statement. We don't know what he did with it, but he ruined himself by wasting it all. And then he faced a double disaster. Verse 14, he had spent everything, and there arose a mighty famine in the land, and he began to be in want. It isn't bad enough that he wasted his substance, but now there's a famine in the land. Food is at a premium. He can't get a job and nobody's going to give him anything. He's out of money and the famine has hit. Food is scarce. Food is high priced. Nobody's giving it away and nobody's offering jobs because there's no money for anything but food. In verse 15, he went and joined himself to a citizen of that country and he sent him into his fields to feed swine. A Jew feeding pigs. I mean, you can't get any lower than that. How degrading. Leviticus 11:7 says they were unclean. What's he doing feeding them? The old saying among the Jews was, may a curse come upon the man who cares for swine. That's how low it is. That he is stooped. He would have fain filled his belly, verse 16 says, with the husks. Literally, the word is carob pods. He would have filled his belly with the carob pods that were the food for the pigs, but nobody would give him the pig food because you couldn't eat a human, so you fed a pig because you could eat a pig. Humans drained the resources. Pigs were the resources. Pigs were more valuable than people. So nobody gave him anything. Verse 17, he came to himself. Disillusionment began to set in and he finally came to his senses. And he began to reason, how many of my father's hired servants have bread enough and to spare and I'm perishing with hunger? By the way, the word hired servant is most interesting. It doesn't mean a household slave. It doesn't mean a contracted servant. It means a day laborer. He says, even the people passing down the road that my father hire for one day's work have food to eat. Even the day laborers, even the guys that just hook on for the spare days. Verse 18, I will arise and go to my father. And say to him, and he rehearses his little speech, Father, I have sinned against heaven and before thee, and am no more worthy to be called thy son. Make me as one of thy day laborers. Just treat me like a guy who hooks on for a day so I have something to eat. Now, some people have said that he had an ill-advised motive because his motive was food, but listen, it went much deeper than that. He didn't just go with a plan to say, I'm hungry. He went with a plan to say, I have what? I have sinned. I believe it's a classic confession. I believe he really expressed the sorrow in his heart. And it wasn't the sorrow that he'd lost his fortune. And it wasn't the sorrow that he didn't have any food. He wasn't sorrowful for what he lost. He was sorrowful for what he had done. And that's classic confession. When you're only sorry that you got caught, or you're only sorry that your resources are gone, that's not true repentance. But when you're sorry because you've sinned against heaven, a Jewish euphemism for God because they wouldn't speak his name, when you've sinned against God and you're sorry, that's classic confession. And so he comes to his father, verse 20, and he arose and came to his father. Oh, I love that. Jesus didn't say he went to his home. He returned to his farm. He came to his village. He says he went to his what? Father, it was the relationship Jesus was emphasizing, not the location. And what happened? I love this. Here's the main character in the story. When he was yet a great way off, his father saw him and had compassion and ran and fell on his neck and kissed him. You know what happened? The son said to him, Father, I have sinned against heaven and in thy sight, and am no more worthy to be called thy son. And before he could even say, make me as one of your day laborers, the father set the party in motion. See, you want to know what God's like? That's what God's like. Listen. Verse 22, the father said to his servants, oh, bring the best robe and put it on him and put a ring on his hand and shoes on his feet and bring the fatted calf and kill it and let's eat and be merry. For this my son was dead and is alive again. He was lost and he's found and they began to be merry. That's God's attitude. That's God's attitude. Just to prove it to you, look back at verse 8, chapter 15. When a woman having 10 pieces of silver loses one piece, Doesn't she light a lamp and sweep the house and seek diligently till she find it? And when she's found it, she calls her friends and her neighbors together, saying, rejoice with me, for I found the peace which I lost. And he says, likewise, I say unto you, there is joy in the presence of the angels of God over what? One sinner that repents. You see, that's just another illustration of the Father's joy when a sinner comes. See? Now listen, I want to stop at the story at verse 24. I'm going to wind it up, but I want you to get these points. Now listen. As I read this story this week, it dawned on me like a bolt out of the sky that the same five truths I saw in John 5 are illustrated right here. That Jesus is giving here the illustration for the theological statement of John 5. What was the first great truth that Jesus uttered in John 5? The Father is what? One with His Son. The Father is one with His Son. Look at verse 19. He says, I'm no more worthy to be called thy son. Make me as one of thy hired servants. That's going to be my speech. I'm going to go and just ask to be a servant. But he gets there, and in verse 21, before he can even get it out of his mouth, the Father embraces him and loves him and gets a feast going and says, this my son, verse 24. The Father sees the relationship restored. He sees his dead son alive, his lost son found. And so does Jesus say in John 14, I go to prepare a place for you because in my Father's house are many dwelling places. It doesn't say mansions in the Greek. Heaven isn't a bunch of mansions down this street and four blocks over there and six to the right is yours. It says this, in my Father's house are many rooms. I'm not living six blocks to the right and down the block. I'm living in the Father's house. I'm one of His family. That's the kind of God I have. He's one with His sons. Tremendous truth. Secondly, the Father loves His Son. Verse 20, but when He was yet a great way off, His Father saw Him. How do you think He saw Him? You know why He saw Him? Guess what the Father had been doing since He went away? What? Watching for Him. Watching for Him. The Father saw Him when He was a long way off. And He knew it was His Son. How do you know? I'll tell you how. A father knows what his son walks like. I can look in a crowd and pick out my kids just the way their head bobs. The way they move their feet. The Father loves the Son. He saw Him. He's always the initiator. Always the initiator. He goes to find the Son. He's out there scanning the road. God is the initiator. God is the one who in love embraces and carries us along. That's the kind of love He has. And so when He was a long way off, He saw Him. And He didn't wait for a speech. And He didn't say, well, I wonder what He's going to say when He gets here. How's He going to handle this? He doesn't wait for a speech. He has compassion. He was moved with pity in His bowels. The Greek says His stomach began to churn and the emotion turned over in His stomach and He was feeling deeply the love of His Son and He ran, old man that He was, and He ran because God is always the runner after men. He is always the initiator of salvation. And the Bible says He fell on His neck, a passionate embrace, and then it says He kissed Him, and it uses a term in the Greek that means He kissed Him repeatedly and fervently, just kissed Him and kept on kissing Him and kissing Him and kissing. That's God, see? That's God, people. People say, oh, a lady came up to me the other day and she said, oh, you know, I've sinned in my life. And she said, I'm so afraid God won't accept me. Not the God that Jesus talked about. He'll accept you. In fact, He'll run and embrace you before you utter a word. Listen, people, that's what God's like. He makes His children one with Him and He loves His children. There's a third thing I saw here, the same that Jesus talked about in John 5. The Father blesses his children. And even if you're a penitent sinner who deserves nothing, and you come back, what does he say? Verse 22, bring the best robe and put it on him. Shoes on his feet. Why the best robe? Listen to me, folks. You know what the best robe meant? That was the sign of belonging in the family. When you wore the robe, the family robe, that was your identity. He's one of us. Shoes on his feet, what is that? Slaves went barefoot. Free men wore shoes. Free men wear shoes. Slaves go barefoot. You put on your shoes, I've set you free. You're a son, not a slave. And he blessed him. And then he called for the fatted calf, and he called for a feast, and he called for merriment, and they sang, and they made music, and they celebrated, and they danced. The father blesses his son. You say, but the boy didn't deserve it. That's not the point. It's the nature of the father that is the issue. If God gave us what we deserve, we could pack up the world and just forget it. Fourthly, he gave authority to his son. You'll notice in verse 22 very quickly, he says, put a ring on his hand. This is a signet ring and symbolizes family authority. When anything was done officially by the family, it was sealed, and the signet ring of the family was impressed in the seal, and that was authority. If you had that ring, you could literally sign with the seal of the family. And just as God committed all authority to the Son so marvelously, when you become a child of God, does God commit His authority to you? You can act in His behalf. Acts 1, after the Spirit has come upon you, you shall be my witnesses. You will act in my behalf. Whoever sins you remit shall be remitted. Whoever sins you retain shall be retained. Here are the keys to the kingdom. Go to it. You are my emissaries. You are an ambassador of Jesus Christ, 2 Corinthians 5. Beloved, think of it. God has made us one with Him. God has loved us. God has blessed us. God has given us authority to act in His behalf in the world and even put His Son in us so that we may manifest Christ. Finally, we said that in John 5, Jesus said that God honored His Son, and surely we see that here, don't we? He said at the end of verse 23, let us eat and be merry. He commanded everybody to celebrate, everybody to honor that Son that had been dead and was now alive. You say, John, what's this story really saying in its context? Listen, don't miss this. Jesus is talking to the Jews. Covenant-wise, they were all sons of God. According to the Abrahamic covenant, they were children of God. Children by circumcision, children physically. But some of them were wayward sons who had gone off and flirted with other gods and committed their spiritual adulteries. They had sinned against God. They had been the prodigals. But when they came back to God, He embraced them and loved them. And you and I in the same way are children of God, all of us, in terms of creation, in terms of the physical. We've all been created by God. We all come under the umbrella of His providence, but some are wayward sons. And when those wayward sons come back in loving, concerned repentance, He embraces them. But there's another alternative too. And that's the second son, and we close with this, just briefly. Now his elder son was in the field. And as he came and drew near the house, he heard music and dancing, and he called one of the servants and asked what these things meant. Now listen, get the picture. This is the son that never went anywhere. You know who this is? The Pharisees. They hung around a temple all the time. They hung around God's skirts, as it were, all the time. They were always involved in the religious stuff. They never drifted away. They kept the letter of the law. Look what it says down there in verse 29. These many years have I served thee. I have never transgressed your commandment, and you never gave me any feast. You know why? Because you never knew you were a sinner. And so you have the irreligious man embraced and the religious man turned away. And they prove the falseness of their religion. Their whole attitude shows that their obedience was out of a grim duty, not love. The attitude of an utter lack of sympathy. They treat their brother in such a horrible way. Self-righteous. Why is my father doing this for him? He's a sinner. Remember the story of the publican and the sinner? Went in the corner, oh God, be merciful to me, a sinner. The Pharisee said, I thank thee that I'm not like this dirty sinner. That's the older brother. Well, how did the father treat the older brother? Oh, I love this. Verse 31. He said, son, the Pharisees were, he said, son, the Pharisees were within the purview of the Abrahamic covenant. They had received the physical seed.

0: And Father, he loves even the legalist. He loves even the Pharisee. But it was so fitting that we should make merry and be glad, for this your brother was dead and is alive, was lost and found. Listen, do you see the love of God there? See what kind of father he is? He loved so much the one who came back, and he loved no less the one who didn't. Even though he stayed around the religious things, he never knew God and never tapped his resources. The story never ends. It never tells what happened to the older brother. You know why? Because when Jesus preached this message, the story hadn't been told. We know how it ended. The Pharisees cried for his blood. And if the story had run full course, the elder brother would have turned his back on his father. What is God like? Do you know what he's like? I'll tell you what he's like. He can see in the worst sinner, the vilest sinner, something glorious and magnificent. And he wants to set his affection on it, make it one with himself, love, bless, give authority to and honor that individual. No wonder Jesus said, have faith in God. If that's the kind of God we can have faith in. Amen? Let's pray. Thank you, Father. Thank you for the joy that's in our hearts because you ran one day and threw your arms around us when we weren't worthy, when we didn't deserve it, but you loved us anyway. Thank you for being such a father to us that you are to Jesus Christ, for making us one with you, loving us, blessing us, giving us authority and honor. We praise you in Jesus' name. Amen.
1: You're listening to Grace to You, the Bible teaching ministry of John MacArthur. John's current study is called Enjoying God. Now, the parable of the prodigal son that we looked at today, it's good to be reminded, as John explained, that that story is not so much about the rebellious son, but the loving father. The parable holds a memorable place in John's ministry. In fact, the only time I recall hearing an audible gasp from the congregation was when John preached on this parable. Here were some of John's thoughts on this amazing and shocking story.
2: The parable clearly is about the father, because he is the hero in the parable. I think people know generally about the story of the prodigal son. Some people think it's a story illustrating bad parenting and how to fix your parenting. It really has nothing to do with that. But it is one of the greatest of all the parables. And it particularly brings honor to our Lord Jesus Christ, because he is the loving father in the parable who forgives the repentant son. The book that I wrote on this, called The Prodigal Son, was previously titled A Tale of Two Sons. And it is a tale of two sons, but that title didn't really identify with the familiar story, so we changed it to The Prodigal Son. It's the story of the prodigal that holds richer truth than most people would ever realize. Everybody knows the story. But what they don't seem to understand is this is one of the greatest of all biblical revelations on salvation, on forgiveness, on redemption. And it's about the Father and two kinds of sinners, the kind that will be forgiven and redeemed and the kind that will not. This is a shocking story. As most of our Lord's parables do, this has a shock at the end that is the reason people gasped when I came to the end of this parable when I was preaching it. The book, The Prodigal Son, pulls you into this most famous of Jesus' parables, and it also pulls you into Middle Eastern culture and challenges your thinking, shows you the practical implications of this story for your life.
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3: For American Family News, I'm Robert Thornton. President Donald Trump is denying for a second time that peace talks between the U.S. and Iran have broken down. Here's Fox's Max Gordon in Tel Aviv.
4: President Trump posting on Truth Social, quote, "The conversations between us have been going on continuously, including 4 days ago, 3 days ago, 2 days ago, 1 day ago, and today. Where they lead, one never knows." Iranian state media reported that Iranian peace negotiators would cut off communications with the U.S. unless there was a ceasefire in southern Lebanon between Israeli and Iranian-backed Hezbollah forces. President Trump said yesterday he'd brokered an arrangement between the two sides that Israel will not attack them and they will not attack Israel, according to Trump. This after speaking to Israeli Prime Minister Benjamin Netanyahu and representatives from Hezbollah. But fighting in southern Lebanon has continued. There are now talks today and tomorrow between Israel and Lebanon in Washington. In Tel Aviv, Max Gordon, Fox News.
3: There are reports that the president of Iran submitted his resignation to the office of the supreme leader. Scott Eulinger is a former CIA station chief and joined AFR.
5: I think it indicates the schism that exists between the leadership of Iran, that the civilian government is at odds with the religious fanatics of the IRGC. But the problem is that doesn't really, recognizing that doesn't give us really the solution to the problem. I think maybe this is why President Trump has been unusually patient with negotiating, because he's aware that the government is fragmented.
3: He said the Iranian regime senses weakness in the U.S. and they want to exploit that. He also addressed the issue of Israel and its efforts against Hezbollah and how the Iranians are using that in U.S. relations.
5: And so what they have tried to do is to tie what's going on in Lebanon with what's going on in Iran. But the problem is that we have let them do that. And so so last night was actually not, I don't think, very good news for Trump, because Trump spoke to Netanyahu and that was fine. And he also apparently spoke to Hezbollah, like you can take those guys' word for anything. And then, of course, so that makes it sound like, okay, to try to kind of smooth things over with the Iranians. But then the problem is that like literally a few hours later, Hezbollah fired on Israel again.
3: He went on to say the situation is at a point where the U.S. needs to start bombing again, and that it was a mistake to stop the bombing the last several weeks. A Christian leader does not agree with comments from a U.S. Senate candidate. More from AFN's Chris Woodward.
6: James Tallarico is a Democrat running for U.S. Senate. A professing Christian, Tallarico has at times been asked about his faith and controversial topics such as abortion. Here's one example of Tallarico talking to a podcaster.
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